0: very different, and we didn't manage to do that.
1: Hearts have condemned a pitch invasion by fans during their 3-1 Scottish Premiership title defeat at Celtic. The club says it's had reports that players and staff suffered serious physical and verbal abuse. It was the 56th time the Glasgow club became champions. Old firm rivals Rangers East passed Falkirk 5-2. And Bulgaria has won the Eurovision Song Contest in Vienna. The UK's entry Ein Zwei Drei from YouTuber Look Mum No Computer came last with a single point. Five countries boycotted the competition over the inclusion of Israel. That's the latest. I'm Bev Rimmer.
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6: Joining us now is Samba Nova CEO Rodrigo Liang. He is a direct competitor of Cerebras. Rodrigo, why don't you explain to us first exactly, you know, where you compete and where you differ?
7: Yeah, we're a chip maker. We build AI chips for inference. And so we're very focused on driving inference into the highest performance space. And so if you look at Cerebras, where they're demonstrating that they can actually run really, really fast on smaller models, we run the spectrum. We think that the battleground is going to be in the large models and where the frontier models are, and even the open source models are now trillion parameter models. We're very focused on taking those big models and running them really, really fast.
6: Who gets access to your chips?
7: Well, that's a key thing. Supply chain is a battleground, and we're already taking orders into next year. But the really exciting thing about this right now is as we actually make these models more efficient and we map them against chips like ours, where we can run them 10 times faster than, say, a traditional GPU, you can make more tokens available to people. And so today we're driving them into enterprises. We're driving them into sovereign clouds because we think that the market is much broader than just the frontier models or just the hyperscalers.
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14: We haven't seen a breakout of yields to these levels in quite some time. And that 5% level for the long bond, that matters. And it has in the past for equities. So I'm keeping an eye on what happens in the stock market today, frankly.
15: What is pushing rates higher? Again, you mentioned it, the 30-year at 5.10%. That really gets people's attention. The 10-year at 4.55, that breaks out a little bit. What's going on there?
14: Well, I think we're still trading the conflict in the Middle East. We're still worried about the energy complex. We're coming off of a series of inflation prints that have demonstrated that we're already starting to see some pass through to core. There were a few technical adjustments from the BLS that propped up the core numbers, so we weren't particularly surprised or worried, but the market clearly is, and we just went through the 10 and 30 year auctions, and so they're still in the process of being redistributed. And as we have seen in the run up to pretty much every weekend, we're worried about the event risk of those 2 days in the Middle East, because frankly, anything can happen.
15: I guess the angst is more persistent, more stickier inflation. Is that what we're seeing?
14: I think that's part of it. There's also a fiscal concern. The inflation argument is fed into

0: By the notion that the labor market remains on solid footing. We had a higher than expected but still low initial jobless claims number. Inflation is moving along fine but not to levels that are troubling yet. If the unemployment rate had been materially higher or we hadn't had strong payrolls, I think we'd be in a much different macro environment.
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3: I'm Michelle Hussein, and you're listening to some highlights from the Michelle Hussein Show podcast on Bloomberg Radio. Today, I'm speaking with Kishore Mahbubani, a former Singaporean diplomat turned academic.
4: Never before in human history have we had two powers of the size, the scale, and reach of United States and China confronting each other in the way that they are today. China has become a tiger.
3: Kishore Mahbubani, diplomat, academic, who has seen the rise of China from his native Singapore. You said, what's happening now is like the Cold War, only America now is behaving as the Soviet Union was. It's a very unflattering comparison.
4: The goal of my writings is not to say that China should win or United States should win. It's to say that China and US should step back and reflect whether it is in their interest to engage in such a zero-sum contest.
3: From Bloomberg Weekend, this is the Michelle Hussein Show. I'm Michelle Hussein. By now, you've probably seen a fair amount of news emerge out of Beijing. The pictures of that summit between Donald Trump and China's Xi Jinping. It's important because face-to-face, one-to-one meetings like that don't happen very often. And yet, there's a much bigger story to tell than that of these two men, or any two leaders of these two countries, actually. The real story is an epic tale, one that has been unfolding for about 30 years. And it's about supremacy, a battle to be the world's number one power, which is why we wanted to dive into the US and China for this weekend. The story beyond the handshake, the readout, the Truth Social posts. And we thought we should discover it through the perspective of someone who's neither American nor Chinese, someone who has witnessed the rise of China and its relationship with the United States from a country that is tiny in comparison, Singapore. It's Kishore Mahbubani, who was for three decades a Singaporean diplomat, rising to become its ambassador at the United Nations. He's from Singapore's minority Indian community. And although I've known him for years, I never realized the circumstances in which he grew up in the 1950s and 60s, how hard life was in Singapore at that time. He's written many books, but his most recent is called Living the Asian Century. It's also his most personal. As you listen, you might well want more on the people, the places, the moments in time we talk about. And for that context, have a look at Bloomberg.com/Michelle, because that's where you'll find this episode in written form with my reflections and the pictures that add to the story. So here's Kishore Mahbubani in his own words, talking first about why the US and China matters so much right now.
4: It is by far the most important contest of our time. And I think what most people don't realize is that never before in human history have we had two powers of the size, the scale, and reach of United States and China confronting each other in the way that they are today. Because the United States is a remarkably powerful country, much more powerful than any other great power has been in human history.

0: And of course, when the Soviet Union collapsed, the United States was left alone as the sole superpower in the world, and few expected China to come up so quickly. But now China has clearly achieved near parity with the United States in the scope and scale of its power too. And therefore, you notice when President Trump launches tariff wars on all the countries in the world, only one country stood up to the United States, and that was China.
1: In this contest, then, do you see it as bigger than the economics of it, the desire on the part of the United States to maintain its position as the world's biggest economy? Are you talking about power as something broader than that, a quest to become the world's only superpower?
0: Well, you know, geopolitics has been around for about 2,000 years or so. And so there are certain habits of behavior that all great powers share in common. And the number one power of the time always wants to preserve its number one position and not give it up gracefully and say, okay, my turn is up. Why don't you take over? It's not like in the world of business where IBM will give way to another company, for example. But in geopolitics, it's a zero-sum game, sadly. And so even though Washington, D.C. today is a very badly divided capital politically, but when it comes to China, there's a near universal consensus that it is in the interest of the United States to stop the rise of China. And that's why the actions against China remain consistent. Whether or not you have President Trump or President Joe Biden, it makes no difference. It's not about personalities. It's about the logic of geopolitics.
1: And would you say that that is a foolish desire to stop the rise of China, because this is the way the world is going, that China is on a path to become the dominant economic power and the demography is on its side?
0: Well, no, I would say it's not wise policy of the United States to stop the rise of China, because China can no longer be stopped. And the only way to stop China is to ask the Chinese government to stop improving the livelihood of its own people, right? That's the only way that China will stop growing. But China still has a long way to go. Its per capita income is way behind that of the United States. There's a long way to go. So clearly the Chinese people want to improve their lives, and the Chinese economy will keep growing. Of course, there'll be ups and downs like in any other economy. But equally importantly, and this is the key point, we live now today in a small, interdependent, fragile planet Earth. And our overall priority as humanity should be to try and preserve planet Earth before we lose it to climate change and other forces. So there is therefore a larger imperative need for the US and China to collaborate to deal with many common challenges in the world, rather than to engage in a zero-sum game with each other. I've used a different analogy in a former book of mine, The Great Convergence, saying that the world has shrunk. The 193 countries are no longer 193 separate boats. The 193 countries are 193 separate cabins on the same boat. If your cabin on the same boat, there's no point protecting your cabin if the boat is sinking. So therefore, there's a common interest for US and China to come together and take care of the planet Earth, because that's far more important than whatever you gain to make in this geopolitical game or one-upmanship.
1: Take me back to 1993 and a moment between the two countries that you saw for yourself as a Singaporean diplomat at the APEC summit of that year. What did you see and why did it matter?
0: Well, this was the first meeting ever between the new president of the United States then, Bill Clinton, and the leader of China, Jiang Zemin. And you may recall that in the 1992 election, Bill Clinton famously stood out from George H.W. Bush by saying, "Unlike President Bush, I will not coddle the butchers of Beijing. So there was a lot of tension in the air, wondering whether or not Bill Clinton would launch an attack on President Chiang Zemin. And indeed, President Chiang Zemin himself was a bit nervous because when he read out his own speech, he read it so fast that the Taiwanese delegate said to him, "Slow down, the interpreters cannot follow you." So there was a lot of nervousness in the air. And amidst all this nervousness, when we had a short break for coffee, the first person President Bill Clinton approached was President Chiang Zemin. And I saw with my own eyes Bill Clinton coddling Chiang Zemin in a way that he said that he would never do.
1: Because that...
0: So it was quite a remarkable... And everyone in the room...
1: Noticed it.
0: ...was watching with incredible sort of relief and happiness that what could have been a painful, confrontational meeting turned out to be a really remarkable breakthrough in US-China relations.
1: And the Butcher of Beijing reference was one to Tiananmen Square a few years before.
0: Exactly. He was referring to what happened in Tiananmen Square in 1989.
1: And what did that moment, which you witnessed, then lead to? What did it unlock in the years ahead?
0: Well, I think it enabled the renormalization of US-China relations, because as you know, Tiananmen set the US-China relationship back quite badly. And as you know, before then, of course, during the Cold War, because the United States needed China as a counterweight against the Soviet Union, the United States would always bend over backwards to accommodate China. And I can tell you an even more horrifying story. In 1981, there was something called the International Conference on Cambodia, where there was a disagreement between China and the ASEAN countries about whether or not the government of Pol Pot should be allowed to go back to Phnom Penh after the Vietnamese troops left Cambodia. And China took the correct position under international law, which is that when a foreign invader leaves, Pol Pot comes back. But ASEAN countries said, no, this cannot happen because no country will accept the return of Pol Pot. And fortunately, the United States intervened. So we thought the United States would, of course, side the ASEAN countries who were calling for free elections. Instead, to our absolute horror, the United States said, don't stand up to China. We need China for our standing up to Soviet Union. So that was one of the most amazing things I saw in my life. But that showed you how far we had come between 1981, where China was being accommodated all the time, to the end of the Cold War, and then China was suddenly an irrelevant partner then.
1: More from my conversation with Kishore Mahbubani coming up. I'm Michelle Hussein, and this is Bloomberg.
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10: Yeah, well, you know, I was the other day just visiting one of our wine suppliers, and he was saying that it cost him over $2,000 more just to get a container of wine here into the U.S. right now. And that's, you know, just one part of the whole transportation piece.
11: So you couple that with actually selling the wine in a time yeah. when we're hearing more and more about young people not drinking as much, this idea of like, you know, dry January actually lasting the entire year. What does that mean for the overall business?
10: Well, you know, you also see customers here on the store. And I was just talking to a lady the other day who was just talking about how much more it costs her to fill up her huge, you know, van that she drives with all her kids in the back. So, you know, everyone here on the store floor is definitely feeling it. I think one good thing about being a family business is that we can, you know, work with our suppliers and hold those costs. In a lot of instances, we'll split, you know, that transportation cost with our suppliers so we can keep prices here on our store floor family friendly.
3: And you guys have not yet seen price increases, my understanding is, due to fuel, correct?
10: Yes, we have not. You know, here in the wine business, as you started off with the tariffs, that was, you know, big last year. And for this year, really no one wants to raise the price of wine right now. And I always look, this is a great new rosé that just came in. It's a new fresh vintage, but, you know, we're retailing this under $15. And if I were to go and sell it over $15, what happens to sales is they go down.
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14: Well, let's get back to the markets now. Joining us in studio is Paul Markham, Investment Director and Head of Global Equities at GAM Investments. Let's start with that. We were just talking about the politics. How much is that in your mind when you're thinking about the equity picture?
15: Well, I think that in a UK-specific context, it's clearly very, very important. And we do have some UK holdings in the portfolio, albeit not ones in on the whole, with a couple of exceptions, which are particularly oriented domestically towards the UK. I think it also does form a bigger picture of where yields have been backing up globally. There is a bit of a toxic mix currently in the UK, which is that we already have a bit of a, if you like, stubborn inflation outlook, which is exacerbated by the conflict in Iran. And on top of that, of course, by political instability. Mm. So I think it's something which any UK investor or anybody looking to invest from a global perspective into the UK has to think about carefully before taking the plunge.
16: Mm. Okay, I think that's interesting. I mean, a previous guest was saying, you know, trying to be a gilt investor is almost having to trade intraday because there's so much volatility now. You're nodding in agreement. In terms of, is it to your mind, is the politics still uncertain? Is this still a question of when Starmer goes as opposed to if he goes? Is that your view?
15: Yes, I think that's certainly the case. And I think that we've crossed a Rubicon now, which is never going to be reversed. So right. I think that that's going to happen. The timing is uncertain. The destination is uncertain. And I think that what we're sort of entering into now is a period where, a little bit like we had with the Conservative government over a period of time, is the internal machinations of a party projecting themselves onto a national economic outlook. And that's something which is very difficult for markets to second guess, particularly as some of the vested interests involved are very specific to that party. What I would say here is that, of course, the narrative which is coming from the government, or from more specifically from the Labour Party, is that there is a need to pivot to the left, which is clearly a concern for markets. The reality of that, of course, if you look at the local government results, is that it's far less clear-cut whether or not a pivot to the left or to the right is necessary. The fact of the matter is, objectively, I think, is that the pivot to the left is really a cover for a large majority of the parliamentary Labour Party, and certainly the Labour Party membership, to pivot left, because that's really what they're itching to do. And I think that that is something which will concern markets, and it's something which is going to be bad for UK finances.
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1: I'm Michelle Hussein, and you're listening to some highlights from the Michelle Hussein Show podcast on Bloomberg Radio. Today, I'm speaking with Kishore Mahbubani, a former Singaporean diplomat turned academic. Take me back to 1993 and a moment between the two countries that you saw for yourself as a Singaporean diplomat at the APEC summit of that year. What did you see and why did it matter?
0: Well, this was the first meeting ever between the new president of the United States then, Bill Clinton, and the leader of China, Jiang Zemin. And you may recall that in the 1992 election, Bill Clinton famously stood out from George H.W. Bush by saying, "Unlike President Bush, I will not coddle the butchers of Beijing." So there was a lot of tension in the air, wondering whether or not Bill Clinton would launch an attack on President Jiang Zemin. And indeed, President Jiang Zemin himself was a bit nervous because when he read out his own speech, he read it so fast that the Taiwanese delegate said to him, "Slow down, the interpreters cannot follow you." So there was a lot of nervousness in the air. And amidst all this nervousness, when we had a short break for coffee, the first person President Bill Clinton approached was President Jiang Zemin. And I saw with my own eyes Bill Clinton coddling Jiang Zemin in a way that he said that he would never do.
1: Because that...
0: So it was quite a remarkable... And everyone in the room...
1: Noticed it.
0: ...was watching with incredible sort of relief and happiness that what could have been a painful, confrontational meeting turned out to be a really remarkable breakthrough in US-China relations.
1: But while saying that neither country should be treating it as the contest that they are, I think overall you're much more critical of US policy towards China than the other way around, aren't you? I read that you said that what's happening now is like the Cold War, only America now is behaving as the Soviet Union was during the Cold War, that when the Soviet Union behaved unilaterally, ignored international opinion, and that was a time when America acted multilaterally and marshaled global opinion to its side. Mm. It's a very unflattering comparison.
0: Well, that comparison has been made by other scholars too, that in the contest between United States and Soviet Union, American society was flourishing, but Soviet society wasn't flourishing. But today, in the contest between United States and China, the bottom 50% of the American population, they haven't seen their standard of living improve in several decades. And indeed, as you know, the indicators of people at the bottom are very bad in the United States. And therefore, the logical thing for United States to do is to first focus on uplifting its people rather than to try to engage in a zero-sum geopolitical contest with China. But I can tell you, in geopolitics, unfortunately, common sense doesn't work, because this desire to be number one is so somehow the deeply ingrained into the human brain that it's very hard to persuade the policymakers, hey, step back and think, what is a better approach to take? The goal of my writings is not to say that China should win or United States should win. The goal of my writings is to say that China and US should step back and reflect whether it is in their larger long-term interest to engage in such a zero-sum contest.
1: And the standard of living of the Chinese population has risen immeasurably in recent decades. There are, of course, though, rights that they do not enjoy.

0: joy compared to Americans? Freedom of expression, the right to choose their own leaders.
1: Well, you're right. I mean, China has rescued 800 million people out of poverty. That's 2.5 to 3 times the population of United States. And that's an amazing achievement. But you're right, the Chinese don't enjoy many of the rights that Americans enjoy. But Chinese society has got its own political DNA, which has been embedded in the Chinese society only for 3,000 years. And over 3,000 years, the big lesson that the Chinese people have learned is that when there's chaos in the center, in the capital, the people suffer. But when there's political stability and control in the center, the people prosper and flourish. And when people say that the Chinese people are not free, I ask a very simple question. If the Chinese people are not free, why is it over 130 million Chinese people leave China each year? And then, amazingly, using their own 2 feet, return to China every year. Now, if China was this harsh, dark, communist gulag that is portrayed in the Anglo-Saxon media, the Chinese people are irrational. They shouldn't be resettling in China. But the Chinese who are returning to China are the ones who have experienced life overseas. So China, to put it simply, is a different civilization from Western civilization. So the kinds of society that the Chinese people want at the end of the day will be different from Western society. And that's something that we got to learn to live with in the new multi-civilizational world.
0: I hear what you're saying. And I'm also at the same time thinking of the evidence that emerged a few years ago about those re-education camps in Western China, in Xinjiang province, where Chinese Muslims were detained, some as young as in their teens, right up to people in their 70s, because the state felt they needed re-educating about their beliefs.
1: Well, there's no question that China's internal arrangements are not the same as those of Western society. But, you know, when the West raises concerns about the Muslims in China, the one comment that the rest of the world makes is that in general, the West doesn't like Muslims. In general, the West doesn't like Chinese. But for some strange reason, they love Chinese Muslims. And it's because it's a political tool to be used to embarrass China. Unfortunately, that political tool no longer works because the whole world is saying, if you in the West are so concerned about the conditions of Muslims who are oppressed, what have you said about Gaza? What have you done about Gaza?
0: You have seen international relations through your work as a Singaporean diplomat over many years. But I want to ask you about your life story too, because I think you have lived history in a really interesting way, in that you came of age in Singapore just at the moment as it was getting its independence from Malaysia after British colonial rule had come to an end. And when I read your book, Living the Asian Century, I was really struck by the hardship that your family experienced and that you experienced, that when you started school in 1954, you were seriously underweight and you had to be put on a special feeding program in school.
1: Well, looking back now, this is a strange thing to say. I feel that it was almost a privilege to have grown up in a poor third world society. And you're right, I was put in a special feeding program at the age of 6 because I was technically undernourished and I lived in a house with no flush toilet until I was 13 years old. One of the biggest changes in my life was when the flush toilet appeared because I felt that my sense of dignity improved dramatically. And also, my family was very poor. My father went to jail. The debt collectors came to our house to try and auction off the furniture in our house. So I went through a very rough third world childhood. My mother was the one who took the brunt of all this pain and difficulties. And not once did she crack. And every time in my life I go through a difficult patch and when I feel depressed, I just think of my mother and I say, my mother never cracked under much greater pressure. How can I ever crack? So that resilience that my mother gave me was an amazing gift in my life.
0: She had had a narrow escape from communal violence in what is now Pakistan at the independence of India in 1947. Your father had obviously had a very difficult early life, sent from what was then British India to Singapore and starting to work manual labor at the age of 13.
1: Yes, both my parents, none of them ever went to university or not even to high school or even secondary school, by the way. And my father, unfortunately, was orphaned at a very young age and at the age of 13 was sent to the British colony in Singapore and ended up quite naturally without adult supervision, engaged in several bad habits like smoking and drinking and gambling. And so my mother, who had an arranged marriage, had no idea that she was marrying an alcoholic gambler. And that, of course, was the root of our problems. And my mother, too, as you said, had a close shave because she was in a train leaving Pakistan in the middle of the night in the desert when her last compartment got decoupled. And if a mob had come along, she would have been killed.
0: Yeah.
1: But she survived. So I guess our family has had lots of close shaves.
0: More from my conversation with Kishore Mahbubani coming up. I'm Michelle Hussain, and this is Bloomberg.
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5: Yeah, it really does kind of serve as a quite large appetizer, if you will, in terms of just the sheer size of it. Again, north of $5.5 billion. I don't know if we've confirmed that they've exercised the green shoe. You have to imagine that happened almost instantaneously. So this would be the largest chip IPO of all time here in the US. And the big focus is, again, in a few weeks, what happens with SpaceX looking to raise $75 billion and how the market can digest that capital, and just thinking through how that does set the table for an Anthropic and OpenAI potentially later this year. Just given that across those three deals, it's pretty much an entire record year of IPO proceeds.
6: Yeah.
4: And there was a lot of drama surrounding this IPO because we had reporting that showed Arm Holdings and SoftBank, which owns Arm, the majority owner, wanted to buy this company a couple of weeks before the IPO.
5: Yeah, it's kind of unsurprising for all intents and purposes. The interesting thing from that reporting from Ed Ludlow and the team is kind of the question around the cash and stock component. And when you think about the fact that right now, Cerebras, however you want to pronounce it, is about $65 billion in market cap. Yes, Arm is $225 billion, but there is an interesting kind of financial gymnastics that would have had to be accomplished to complete that deal. And the question then going forward is just how large would the company be?
4: Benefit it has is that it's an AI chip maker, and that, like, you know, hits on so many different things right now. Is it a competitor to NVIDIA?
5: Yeah, that's how they're billing themselves.
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5: Sumer Sports is working directly with NFL teams to integrate AI into player development, game planning, and overall operations. CEO Larissa Horton joins us now. This technology is really cool. Can you just like explain exactly what it does?
6: Yeah, so we start with really basic data like film, which we convert into an understanding of where you are on the field or court, so 2D, and where your body is in space, 3D. From there, we look at what are you actually doing? Are you running a slant or a post? Are you running a comeback? What did your linemen do? How are they holding the pressure? How did they protect their quarterback? What are all the spaces that you can actually take advantage of and become the new edge for your team? So we really understand the movement of the player and the entire team together, and we're doing this at the frame level.
5: What are sort of the areas that you're thinking of pushing into beyond what you have right now?
6: Yeah, so we actually have an app that is available in the App Store for high school kids, and they can measure their 40 time, their hand size, their wingspan, their height, and we start to tell them, who do you look like in D3, D4, or D3, D2, or FCS? And give them that blueprint of what can you start to do better. So what we found within folks who are not pro athletes or even trying to be pro athletes, they still want the tips of what are the pros doing really well and what are things that I can improve to slowly get there.
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8: I'm Michelle Hussein, and you're listening to some highlights from the Michelle Hussein Show podcast on Bloomberg Radio. Today, I'm speaking with Kishore Mahbubani, a former Singaporean diplomat turned academic. As you say, in Singapore too, when you were growing up, it was a poor neighborhood. Few of your peers even finished school, let alone went to university. And that description in your book of living without a toilet, it's so striking compared to what Singapore is today, that each morning the night soil men went around the neighborhood. They opened a small door in the wall of every house, pulled out a metal can filled with 24 hours worth of feces and urine from the occupants of the house.
9: The sights and smells of that experience never go away. But what's amazing is that Singapore's per capita income at independence was around $500, the same as Ghana in West Africa. But today, Singapore's per capita income is $94,000, among the highest in the world. Mm. And no country in the world has gone from $500 per capita to $94,000 per capita in 60 years, or less than one human lifetime. Now, that's one of the most remarkable stories of human history. And again, that's been one of my great privileges

0: 1965, when Singapore was expelled from the Malaysian Federation. And no one in Singapore celebrated our independence because we thought Singapore was doomed. And there was a simple reason why Singapore was doomed, because Singapore was a city. And when a city is cut off from its hinterland, which Malaysia was the hinterland for Singapore, it can die. It's like taking a heart out of a body and expecting the heart to survive without the supply of blood and other materials to the heart. So it was a very difficult time, and no one expected Singapore to succeed in the way that it did. But of course, their success was due to three remarkable geopolitical geniuses, Lee Kuan Yew, Goh Keng Swee, and Rajaratnam. One of the greatest privileges in my life is that I got to work with all three of them, and they were probably the three best tutors I ever had in my life.
1: Not just in diplomacy, broader than that?
0: Much, much broader. They were big, deep thinkers, and all three of them took a long-range view of history. So the reason why Singapore was economically successful, of course, Mr. Lee Kuan Yew played a very important role, but the economic architect of Singapore's miracle was Dr. Goh Keng Swee. And when I sat with him, he would tell me about how the Japanese succeeded, what happened in the Meiji Reformation, the lessons the Japanese learned from the rest of the world, and how Singapore must try to emulate Japan and therefore succeed. So, I mean, his understanding of history was amazing.
1: You know, I interviewed Lee Kuan Yew once. I was really early in my career. I was in Singapore and the BBC sent me to interview him, and he was perfectly civil, but I think he probably felt quite insulted that someone so junior had been sent to talk to him, the senior minister and founding father of Singapore.
0: But Mr. Lee Kuan Yew was acutely aware that you were with BBC, and he knew that by talking to you that he would get his views and opinions to a very large section of the human population, and so he would have been happy to talk to you.
1: Tell me then, in this picture that you've painted of rising China, a rise that can't be stopped, it is a country that in its own way has these moments where it destabilizes neighbors. For example, closing airspace around South Korea's borders, as has been the case recently, doing things that upset or worry the Philippines or Taiwan, of course, Japan at times. How do these states in the region, including Singapore, fare in that Asian order?
0: Well, I think we have to understand that China's rise has been remarkable and dramatic. And to explain how dramatic it is, just imagine when you and I began this conversation a few minutes ago, there was a cat sitting next to me. And suddenly, after 15 minutes or 20 minutes, I turn around and I notice the cat has become a tiger. Now, I was very comfortable sitting next to a cat. I'm very uncomfortable sitting next to a tiger. Now, China has become a tiger. You have to accept that it is now the second most powerful country in the world and still rising strongly. And so we have to learn to live with a much stronger power in our neighborhood. And the idea that any power can be benevolent, the term benevolent great power is an oxymoron. All great powers will protect their interests. The neighbors of China, therefore, have to adjust to Chinese power. But this doesn't mean you kowtow to Chinese power, but you learn to manage it. I can tell you that the neighbors of China also have long histories. And to give you an example, the last country with whom China had a major war was Vietnam. And in 1979, about 1 million soldiers were fighting each other in that war. And the Vietnamese were occupied by China for 1,000 years, right? But the Vietnamese have an expression, a very important expression. They say that to become a leader of Vietnam, you must be able to stand up to China and you must be able to get along with China. And if you cannot do both, you cannot be a leader of Vietnam. So countries in this region, therefore, pragmatically adjusting to the emergence of China. But I can tell you, in our private conversations, we do tell the Chinese quite frankly what our concerns

0: concerns are, and they do listen to the concerns. But the important thing is that, remember that we are in Asia. In Asia, you must always save the face of the person you're talking to. Please don't insult China publicly in the way that European leaders do, in the way that American leaders do, because that's not how you get to work with China.
1: Well, I mean, many countries, many leaders are learning that that's also the way you work with President Trump.
0: Well, I think President Trump is definitely different from his predecessors. But I also have to emphasize that all American presidents put American interests first over the interests of other countries. That's just a fact of life. And for example, when I was in the UN in 2003, so many countries advised President George W. Bush not to go to war in Iraq. So many countries, including some of the best friends of the United States, including France, including Germany, including Egypt, including Saudi Arabia. And, you know, the United States didn't listen. So it is not the case that you had American presidents in the past who would sacrifice American interests. No, they won't. And this is a reality when dealing with great powers.
1: So what do you think are the implications of these weeks of war with Iran? What do you think is the effect of this on China? Is there a reshaping that is taking place or is now going to take place because of the war with Iran?
0: Well, I've said this to my American friends several times, and it's also a theme of my book, Has China Won? Every war that the United States fights, especially in the Middle East, is a gift to China. So in the 10 years when the United States was bogged in Iraq, after the illegal invasion of Iraq by President George W. Bush, China had its fastest growing years. It was left to grow peacefully from 2003 to 2013. So in the same way, if the United States gets bogged down in another war in Iran, again, it buys time for China. And this is the difference between Chinese leaders and American leaders is that Chinese leaders, as Henry Kissinger told me, always work out a comprehensive long-term strategy before embarking on a venture. And the Chinese do have a comprehensive long-term strategy for managing the challenge that the United States is posing to China. By contrast, the leaders of the United States, and I don't mean Republicans only, by the way, it's both Democrats and Republicans, have not worked out an equally comprehensive long-term strategy for managing the return of China as a great power. And I try to be helpful to both sides by saying, why don't you take a step back and understand the other side? Because as Sun Tzu said, the Chinese strategist, know thyself, know thine enemy, fight 1,000 battles, win 1,000 battles.
1: But Chinese leaders can act that way because they don't have to ever deal with an election.
0: That's true. But in the Cold War, a democratic United States that had elections every 4 years defeated the authoritarian Soviet Union. So the constant elections in America were in no way a handicap. In fact, as the architect of the success of the United States in the Cold War was a man called George Kennan, whom I met once. And George Kennan said way back in 1949 that the outcome of the Cold War would be determined not by the number of bullets or warships or aircraft carriers or jet fighters you have. It'll depend at the end of the day which society creates a spiritual vitality that leads to its people flourishing and growing. So if George Kennan were alive today, he would advise the United States, don't try to get more aircraft carriers. Try to focus on improving the livelihood of the bottom 50% of American people. And if you succeed in doing that, that's how you win the long-term contest against China.
1: Professor Kishore Mahbubani, thank you so much.
0: Pleasure. Thank you for having me.
1: Thank you for listening to some of the highlights from my podcast. 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
4: On the latest edition of the Bloomberg Daybreak Europe podcast, our Oslo bureau chief, Heidi Taxdal-Skiset, on the Norwegian salmon billionaire who's planning the world's biggest fish farm.
5: Gustav Magne Rikse, he's a 33-year-old salmon heir, and he's the majority shareholder of SalMar, the world's second largest salmon producer. And it was his dad who founded SalMar and transferred large parts of the company to Gustav, his only child, when he was only 14 years old. So he's been Norway's youngest billionaire for years. And while he's been quite reclusive, he's worked as a model in New York and elsewhere. He's been known for his love of fast cars and fashion, but also for his love of his home country and his home island.
6: Yeah, so what is he doing with the business? You've got beautiful photographs of the location, and also this is a place where he has worked in various capacities since he was a teenager too.
5: Yeah, he started working. He said he worked at the factory when he was 12, just pushing these boxes around. He said he can still remember the sound of them screeching on the floor. And he worked out at the pens in his 20s. But this year, he got a formal role as the CEO of the family company owning most of SalMar. So now he's getting into the business side of the company, saying he's losing sleep over it. He slept better when he was working out on the pens. But now he's looking to invest more in artificial intelligence, which can now, he says, track individual fish. And these are millions and millions of salmon out in the pens off the coast. And they can track the individual fish to monitor disease.
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7: From the Sky News Centre at 2, Wes Streeting's confirmed he'd enter any Labour leadership contest to topple Sir Keir Starmer. In his first speech since quitting the Cabinet, he also expressed hope the UK would reverse Brexit and rejoin the EU, Business Secretary Peter Kyles calling for party unity.
8: Too often in the past, the Labour Party has chosen a moment of difficulty to talk amongst ourselves, fixated on ourselves when we were elected to fix Britain. No wonder the public's patience with us is at breaking point.
7: 43 people have been arrested after tens of thousands attended two major protests in London. £4.5 million has been spent policing the capital. Italy's Prime Minister says she's in constant contact with authorities in Modena after a car ploughed into pedestrians. Eight people were injured, four critically, and a 31-year-old Italian-born man's been arrested. Sport and Hearts have had the Scottish Premiership title snatched from them as they conceded two late goals in a 3-1 defeat at Celtic. The long-term leaders were looking to become champions for the first time in 66 years. Celtic boss Martin O'Neill says his players seem to hit form at the right time.
9: I'm never sure about momentum because that can change in an instant. And people kept saying we had momentum. We were striving hard. And if you'd asked me before we played Rangers, could I take it into the final day? I would have bitten your arm off.
7: Old firm rivals Rangers, who'd already confirmed a third-place finish, won 5-2 away at Falkirk. Manchester City are FA Cup holders for the eighth time following a 1-0 win over Chelsea. Pep Guardiola's side were appearing in the final for the fourth consecutive season at Wembley. And the UK's come last in this year's Eurovision Song Contest with a single point. Look Mum No Computer performed Ein Zwei Drei on experimental instruments. Bulgaria's Dara won, claiming the country's first ever victory in the competition. That's the latest from the Sky News Centre. I'm Bev Rimmer.
4: 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On Merin Talks Money, why Britain's political turmoil will end in crisis. On Zero, electrons will be central to the next era of geopolitical stability. And on Trumponomics, why the US must engage China on AI safety before it's game over. 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
11: Joining us now, Qualcomm CEO Cristiano Amon. You have been a man who's committed to telling the market that you are expanding the market. It's not just about mobile phones, while Qualcomm has really dominated the market share, but chips now in automotive, in IoT, but really in the data center. What sort of TAM, what sort of expansion of Qualcomm's business will this mean for you?
12: And we expanded into PC. We became one of the largest providers of semiconductor to automotive. We're going to industrial, we're going to robotics, we're going to broadband and networking. And I think the data center was a natural thing. We have been working on this for the past couple of years. We've been consistently saying we're building assets. We acquire companies like AlphaWave. We're not a small company. We ship 40 billion chips. So I don't know why people would bet against Qualcomm, but I think it's okay. We're just being on this road to execution like we have done on the other business. And we're very exciting because I think what's really happening right now, as we enter this next phase of AI, we went from training to inference, now agents, which actually would generate demand for tokens. It provides an opportunity across the entire Qualcomm business. All of those devices where people are going to have agents running, whether it's phones and PCs, they're going to go to an upgrade cycle.
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21: We haven't seen a breakout of yields to these levels in quite some time. And that 5% level for the long bond, that matters. And it has in the past for equities. So I'm keeping an eye on what happens in the stock market today, frankly.
22: What is pushing rates higher? Again, you mentioned the 30-year at 5.10%. That really gets people's attention. The 10-year at 4.55, that breaks out a little bit. What's going on there?
21: Well, I think we're still trading the conflict in the Middle East. We're still worried about the energy complex. We're coming off of a series of inflation prints that have demonstrated that we're already starting to see some pass-through to core. There were a few technical adjustments from the BLS that propped up the core numbers, so we weren't particularly surprised or worried, but the market clearly is, and we just went through the 10 and 30-year auctions, and so they're still in the process of being redistributed. And as we have seen in the run-up to pretty much every weekend, we're worried about the event risk of those 2 days in the Middle East, because frankly, anything can happen.
22: I guess the angst is more persistent, more stickier inflation. Is that what we're seeing?
21: I think that's part of it. There's also a fiscal concern. The inflation argument is fed into by the notion that the labor market remains on solid footing. We had a higher than expected, but still low initial jobless claims number. Inflation is moving along fine, but not to levels that are troubling yet. If the unemployment rate had been materially higher or we hadn't had strong payrolls, I think we'd be in a much different macro environment.
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0: This is Wall Street Week. I'm David Westin, bringing you stories of capitalism. The AI race isn't just among companies and countries to get there first. It's also a contest between scientific discovery and making a whole lot of money. And Demis Hassabis is trying to win at both. And even as some governments are trying to attract new business and wealth through favorable taxes, others are going the other way, which has led to a nasty public spat between Ken Griffin and New York's Mayor Mamdani. But we begin with the war in Iran, which seems far from over despite President Trump's wishes. But so far, the war hasn't really bothered the debt and equity markets all that much. Bridgewater founder Ray Dalio has spent a career making long-term investments based on his understanding of the geopolitics and the politics of great economic powers like the U.S. being challenged by others.
1: Follow the cash. Follow the money. Okay? There's a reaction like wars are bad, and wars are bad. But the reality is markets trade as the present value of future cash flows by and large. And so if you've got the cash, follow the cash. So what's happening in the way of changes, what it means for energy in Asia, or what it means here and for our cash flows, but the markets are trading on the basis of the cash flow. So when we came into this period of time, there was a reaction before we had the earnings reports, where there was a reaction that this is a scary thing. Quite often markets will sell off at that time. They did sell off. And then we had greater earnings estimates, and the reported earnings were much greater than the actual earnings. So follow the money. Okay, at the end of the day, you're exchanging a lump sum payment for a future cash flow, and that's what matters.
0: What about those longer term trends? I mean, tectonic plates, as they were, shifting, whether it's monetary, whether it's financial, whether it's geopolitical. How does the war in Iran fit into those sort of long term shifts?
1: Yeah, it's interesting. If you look at the markets, Pearl Harbor comes. Imagine that. And you see not much effects. Initial effect, and then you see the cash flows mattering. But over the period of time, it depends. There are the winners, there are the losers, and there are the neutral countries. Okay? Economically, the winners still experience the cost of the war, the debt, like the British Empire had the debt and had its consequences. The losers of the war get wiped out. You change all orders. You change the domestic political order, the international order, the monetary order, and almost everything. The winners are the neutral countries because they profit during the war. The United States made a lot of money in both World War I and World War II in the time when that wasn't in the wars, and then it accumulated a lot of gold and so on, and then it entered the period late. So the neutral countries are the ones that end up not being disrupted and end up doing the best.
0: I'm not even sure what it means for the U.S. to win the war in Iran right now.
1: But I think it's clear.
0: Tell me.
1: Okay. The world is looking at, will Iran have this control of the Strait of Hormuz? Will it retain the uranium, the nuclear, and will it also have the power through the missiles and others to inflict harm? Will the United States have the power to fight the war? In other words, with politics and Americans with gas prices and cost of living, we now have a situation where the world is looking at this and defining it. Does the United States have the capacity to win the war? And this has huge implications because it means, for countries, it means alliances. Why do they have the bases there? The United States has about 750 bases in about 80 countries. And those bases are largely there under the assumption that the United States will turn up and defend them. Right now, that perception is changing. So I think winning the war is clear. Iran is perceived as a middle power, not a great power. And can the United States win it or not? And this is now having a

0: big effect. And when I go around the world, like in Asia, you know, the United States has been viewed as a countervailing force relative to China. Okay, now it's believed that, the United States cannot be relied on to fight that war, will not be there with those bases. And this is changing relationships with China, too. You're seeing a number of leaders go up to China and essentially have relations, but it's like the tribute system. But also in the region, there's the recognition, in their view, that there is an environment where the countries in the region have to recognize and respect that power. And so now you're seeing that happen. That tribute system is not a oppressive controlling system. It's much more like there's the more powerful have an obligation to behave well with the less powerful, and the less powerful have an obligation to recognize the more powerful, and they should operate in a harmonious way.
1: You say that as far as we can tell, you can tell, the Chinese by and large think they're doing pretty well in the rivalry with the United States right now.
0: China Inc. is making a ton of money. In other words, if you look at the amount of money that they are making through their export earnings and the amount of financial assets that they've accumulated and are accumulating, it's huge. So one talks a lot about trade, but you have to look about money. And the quantity of money and their earnings and their raising of living standards and how they're competing in various areas, certainly AI, but robotics and a number of areas, you would have to say that they are doing very well.
1: We say the post-World War II order imposed largely by the U.S. is breaking down. You say China has a substantial say, if not dictating, the next world order.
0: Yes, of course. But that doesn't mean, I think you said it well, and not dictating. I think that there will be an evolution. And I think that China's rise in relative power that we're talking about is creating a situation that they will create a tribute system type of system. And what's important and actually practical about that is it recognizes that there are differences in power. Okay, the system that we went through, a tiny country in the United Nations could have the same vote as a huge country, and it wasn't the practical system. So I think you're going to see it evolve in that region as being a tribute system type of system. I think increasingly we're going to see that in the world. I don't expect China to be an aggressive military power. I think that they, you will see economically, Chinese companies competing in the world, you're going to see an acceleration of that. The use of the renminbi as a world currency, you're going to see an acceleration of that. It won't replace the dollar quickly, but it's going to grow quickly for transactions. So you're going to see that kind of operation. You're going to see in negotiations, you're going to see that you will not be able to push around China, that there will, it will be a force.
1: What does this mean for investors such as you? I mean, investments are made against an order of some sort. There's a predictability. You have contracts. You can enforce them. If, in fact, there's a breakdown of the world order, what does that say to investors?
0: I think first of all, when we think of investing, we have to think of what is investing for, and it's our total life, not just making the most money. So they have to think about diversification very well, right? In other words, they have to think about we're now in a turbulent time. And that means, for example, the value of money could be a risk. What currency is it going to be in? So, and how do you diversify? So, for example, now as we have AI having a big effect, it's a fantastic technology that's like going to have big revolutionary effects. If we look in history of such cases. What we can see is then

0: It also can create bubbles. Also, liquidity is very valuable in a very rapidly changing world because uncertainty is so great. Look at the difference in SaaS stocks, by way of example, right? So who would guess? Who could know? And so liquidity is very valuable. That's right. Diversification is very valuable. And when I say diversification, I do include gold in that, in terms of money, because we do have a question mark in terms of money. These are not tactical moves. In other words, I don't think that the average man should be moving in and out based on what I say or what others say. They should have a strategic asset allocation mix that they by and large stick to that has the best reward to risk ratio.
1: Coming up, what happens when the world of scientific discovery runs up against the need for hundreds of billions of dollars? The story of Demis Hassabis of DeepMind next.
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11: On the latest edition of the Wall Street Week podcast, we sit down with Bridgewater founder Ray Dalio for his views on what the war in Iran tells us about the role of the U.S. in the world, its rival with China, and what an investor's to do when it seems like the world order is breaking down.
0: So I think winning the war is clear. Iran is perceived as a middle power, not a great power. And can the United States win it or not? And this is now having a big effect in when I go around the world, like in Asia. You know, the United States has been viewed as a countervailing force relative to China. Okay, now it's believed that the United States cannot be relied on to fight that war, will not be there with those bases. And this is changing relationships with China, too. You're seeing a number of leaders go up to China and essentially have relations, but it's like the tribute system. But also in the region, there's the recognition, in their view, that there is an environment where the countries in the region I have to recognize and respect that power. And so now you're seeing that happen. That tribute system is not a oppressive controlling system. It's much more like there's the more powerful have an obligation to behave well with the less powerful, and the less powerful have an obligation to recognize

0: the more powerful, and they should operate in a harmonious way.
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7: Well, let's bring you more now on what's happening on markets. So oil rising on developments in the Middle East, the AI trade powering ahead in Asian equities, but also UK political instability back in focus. Let's discuss with Sri Kachagovindan now, Senior Research Economist at Aberdeen Investments. Sri, good morning. Good to talk to you.
8: Good morning.
7: If we're thinking about the UK, first of all, I mean, what should you be thinking about, or what are you thinking about, rather, in terms of the market expectations, given that we've got this big speech coming from Keir Starmer later this morning?
8: Yes, I think a lot is already in the price. We've seen 10-year gilt yields oscillating around 5%, but it may not be enough at the moment in terms of political risk. We expect it to remain fairly elevated over the coming weeks. I think, obviously, rates investors will be focusing on the speech today, but even if there is an insistence on staying in his position, I think speculation around a leadership challenge is going to, if only, escalate from here, given the local election results were very much in line with the disappointing polls that we'd seen in the run-up.
9: Yeah. On Friday, the reaction has seemed fairly buoyant in terms of gilt markets, even towards the end of Friday. I mean, was that misplaced? I mean, it did take some time for all of the election results actually to emerge. We haven't had a left-wing challenger or a more left-wing challenger yet. What do you think happens in gilt markets today then? How high does that yield go? And we're going to see most of the reaction today?
8: I think it will be over the coming weeks. I think, again, the results that we saw on Friday, there was a lot already in the price, so we weren't expecting a big sell-off. And also, the results were not that surprising for the markets. They were in line with, you know, the number of seats lost were pretty much as expected. And then the split as well towards Reform and Green. Now, going forward, I would be watching the challenges and the pushing the leadership into setting a timetable. That's the kind of noise that we're hearing at the moment. It is very difficult to, you can't just trigger a leadership challenge. I think there's been a lot of talk about how do we actually get there. But the vote is quite complicated, and we have a political economist, Lizzie Galbraith, who outlines all of this for us.
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10: This is a story about passion and profits. The quest for scientific discovery often begins with curiosity, but money and power can follow closely behind. We saw it with the printing press, the nuclear bomb, and now we're seeing it with artificial intelligence. When a technology becomes powerful enough to change the course of humanity, who should benefit most from it? And who has the power to control it?
11: Maybe Demis Hassabis turns out to be the Robert Oppenheimer of the 21st century. Somebody who, you know, leads a project like the Manhattan Project, brings into the world an incredible technology. It's a massive scientific achievement, and it's dangerous. And I think the builders of the technology, including Demis, as I got to know him, had that same thought.
10: Sebastian Mallaby is a senior fellow at the Council on Foreign Relations and the author most recently of The Infinity Machine,
12: His book chronicles the rise of artificial intelligence through the lens of one of its key players, Demis Hassabis, a Nobel laureate and the co-founder of Google's AI lab, DeepMind.
11: Right from the start, they were thinking, you know, the Manhattan Project was both good and bad, and probably going to be the same with AI, and we have to be careful. And so right at the beginning of DeepMind's story, Demis Hassabis meets his scientific co-founder, Shane Legg, at an AI safety lecture in London. And this is 17 years ago. You know, again, the nuclear analogy is instructive. We have a nuclear non-proliferation treaty for nuclear weapons. It's not completely airtight, but it's better than nothing. And that's what we're going to need to have with artificial intelligence.
12: To get there, some believe that we might need a wake-up call. That's what Nobel laureate Geoffrey Hinton told us late last year here on Wall Street Week.
13: Some people say that our best hope is to have AI try to take over and fail. We need something to really scare the out of us. Something like Chernobyl for AI. I'm not sure I agree with that, but that's certainly a possibility. We need something to make people pay more attention and put more resources. So at present, the big companies aren't going to put like a third of their resources into figuring out how to make it safe. But if it tried to take over and only just failed, maybe they would.
12: Even without an AI uprising, Mallaby thinks policymakers have become more aware of the technology's risks, especially in the wake of Anthropic's Mythos rollout.
11: Mythos is a dangerous point because already, you know, the US Treasury Secretary, the Fed chairman have told the banks, listen, your bank accounts are going to be emptied if you don't protect yourself against these systems. So we've had hints of Cuban Missile Crisis already. I would point out to Geoff Hinton, who I like very much, that, you know, before the nuclear non-proliferation treaty in the 60s, there was the 1950s. And in the 1950s, that's when the IAEA to track all the nuclear material was created. In 1956, it was negotiated. So, you know, that was actually ahead of the Cuban Missile Crisis.
12: Whatever the outcome is for AI, Mallaby thinks it will be shaped by the people who create and control it, and their individual personalities and motivations.
11: And in Demis Hassabis's case, you know, he's building something which he himself says is dangerous, right? Why do you do that? What makes you want to do it? And the answer in his case is scientific curiosity. He is so burningly determined to understand what he calls the fabric of reality, that he expresses that ambition in spiritual language, that to understand nature is to become closer to God.
12: For others, Mallaby says, it's the ambition for money or power.
11: I think if you look at the other end of the spectrum, you look at Mark Zuckerberg, for him, it's always been really commercial, right? He wants AI because it will make Instagram and Facebook be more compelling, maybe more addictive. That's what he's motivated by. I think Elon Musk just wants to be the greatest industrialist of all time, so he wants to do it for that reason. Sam Altman is kind of opportunistically riding against something that will make him powerful. This is a man who thought of running for governor of California. He is rumored to have thought of a presidential run. So he wants power.
12: But whether it's power or money or scientific achievement that motivates the world's AI titans, they all have at least one thing in common: the drive to be number one.
11: I remember going to see Demis right after the launch of ChatGPT at the end of 2022. And of course, this was the moment when DeepMind and Demis Hassabis had been the leaders in global AI without dispute for, you know, a decade. And all of a sudden, this upstart in California, Sam Altman, drops this model, it goes viral, and Demis is no longer the leader. So I go see him and I say, well, how do you feel about this? And he says, Sebastian, they've parked their tanks on the lawn. This is war. You could see that competitive fury in his eyes. And yes, I think most complicated human beings have more than one personality inside them. And in Demis's case, there is the scientist, there is also the furious competitor.
0: There's also the enormous need for money, for capital to compete, for compute, but also for the talent that comes across in your book about how much it costs to really get some of these scientists to come work with you. Does that necessarily take it out of the science and make it fundamentally a commercial phenomenon?
11: Well, it's definitely a commercial phenomenon, and we just saw in the results this week from all the big tech firms that they've expanded what they say they're going to spend on the computing chips, the infrastructure that they need. This is just going from extremely big to crazy big. So your you're totally right, it's commercial, and we can't escape that. But it could also be scientific, right, that you could have both at the same time. And for what it's worth, you know, Demis's view is that the future path to, you know, the kind of AI that can unlock all of science is through these large language models. There's no alternative path where you go in some totally parallel route. So we're going to build these large language models. They're going to get better and better. They're going to become more agentic, where they actually take actions. They're going to understand the physical world, that spatial intelligence. And then from there, it will get into, you know, the ultimate test, which is, supposing you trained an AI and you told it everything that people knew in 1911, could it then invent by itself general relativity?
12: The tension between the science and the business of AI has come to a head in the ongoing trial between Elon Musk and OpenAI. At the center of the trial is a debate over who should control the ChatGPT creator. And the outcome could shake up the corporate models that have underpinned the tech industry's explosive AI growth.
14: As of right now, as we speak, it's something like $725 billion this year from the big investors. How does that pencil out?
11: I mean, fundamentally, what we've got at the moment is an A-plus technology with a C-minus business model. And the purpose of capital markets is to bridge from today, when the technology is great but you're not making money, to some, you know, beautiful future when finally you figure out the business model and you do make money. But I think we're running an experiment in the limits of that capital market function, because the capital markets are not infinitely deep. So when you have OpenAI, which was spending money like completely crazy and was not attached to one hyperscaler deep-pocketed balance sheet, and that was extremely precarious, is extremely precarious. I said 3 months ago that I thought there was a 50-50 chance that OpenAI would go bust. Basically, I mean, it would be absorbed by another company. And I still believe that by the summer of next year, there's a half chance that it just runs out of its ability to raise money, has to sell itself.
14: And that's where the hyperscalers are now all created equal. Because in a Google, they can say, we're making up more money on search, and maybe Genius as well. We've got some revenue coming in for this. And Amazon can say, we certainly have the cloud that's helping a lot. Then you get to a Meta, it's not quite so clear what they have to support this investment.
11: Right, right. And they just seem to be quite clumsy about translating all the money they spend on AI into actual AI results. And we'll see how this plays out. But there was this moment last year in 2025 when they were doing record expenditures on the signing bonuses of AI scientists, because basically they didn't have much of a team. And the only way they could get a team coming from behind was to just 10x people's salary. And so, you know, all the other labs were going nuts. I actually witnessed the head of one of the other companies, you know, pretty much yelling at the Meta person, saying, you know, you're draining all our talent. You guys are, you know, completely useless. You're never going to build a system that's really powerful because you're hopeless. But you're taking our good people away, and then the Chinese will overtake us, and then they'll kill us. It's pretty extreme.
12: If throwing money at a problem is the clumsy solution, and often not the right one, what business model both contains ambition and allows science to flourish? Mallaby says some of the big players have tried through their corporate structures, though none has yet proven effective.
11: You know, all of the top three labs have experimented with these governance ideas. And in fact, in my research for this book, I found out about a thing called Project Mario, which was secret hitherto. But Project Mario was essentially Demis Hassabis saying, I need safety governance. I need a kind of non-profit board which will oversee the powerful AI when I get it. And we can't just have the corporate board of Google deciding how it gets rolled out. That's not democratically legitimate. That's not good for humanity. We need that non-profit structure to be grafted onto Google. So he spent 3 years fighting about that. As we know, in OpenAI, more in the public domain, they began as a non-profit, and then they grafted on a for-profit later. Anthropic has its own version of this kind of hybrid for-profit, non-profit. But the harsh reality is, as you said earlier, you know, this is an extremely expensive technology to build. And so the for-profit capital-raising kind of red in tooth and claw capitalist thing is going to dominate, because you need money all the time.
14: Is there anything the government can and should be doing now on the safety front?
11: So there are three things. The first thing is, we already have a national AI sort of security monitoring body, but it doesn't have enough resources. It doesn't have the power to veto a model before it's released. We should have one which is like the Food and Drug Administration, which is properly resourced. It has expert staff. And if the drug is not safe or efficacious, you can ban the release, right? AI is just as dangerous as drugs. So we should have an FDA for AI. Second thing we should do is we should divert more money from just building the model stronger to alignment research, where you align the model with human priorities. That's a whole field of engineering. It's getting some resources at the moment, but you know, obviously it's not in the commercial interest of the companies to invest too much in that. So public policy needs to support the public good of AI alignment. And the third thing is on the international front, because like it or not, the Chinese have very good AI models. So unless we bind in China and other countries like France, which has the AI lab Mistral, and other places, we need everybody to acknowledge, just like we did in the nuclear age, that this is dangerous if it proliferates into the hands of terrorists and so forth. And so we should all come together with agreed, joint, common safety standards. Otherwise, if just one country is safe and the other ones aren't, we haven't made humanity any safer.
12: The invention of the atomic bomb gave humanity a stark warning. It's up to humans to safeguard against technology of immense power endangering us all. And as the AI battle rages all around us, maybe we can take some lessons from that earlier arms race to limit the potential damage from the next one.
10: Coming up, don't tax you, don't tax me, tax that guy behind the tree. But what if that guy is Ken Griffin?
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18: Yeah, well, you know, I was the other day just visiting one of our wine suppliers, and he was saying that it cost him over $2,000 more just to get a container of wine here into the U.S. right now. And that's, you know, just one part of the whole transportation piece.
19: So you couple that with actually selling the wine in a time when we're hearing more and more about young people not drinking as much, this idea of like, you know, dry January actually lasting the entire year. What does that mean for the overall business?
18: Well, you know, you also see customers here on the store. And I was just talking to a lady the other day who was just talking about how much more it costs her to fill up her huge, you know, van that she drives with all her kids in the back. So, you know, everyone here on the store floor is definitely feeling it. I think one good thing about being a family business is that we can, you know, work with our suppliers and hold those costs. In a lot of instances, we'll split, you know, that transportation cost with our suppliers so we can keep prices here on our store floor family friendly.
20: And you guys have not yet seen price increases, my understanding is, due to fuel, correct?
18: Yes, we have not. You know, here in the wine business, as you started off with the tariffs, that was, you know, big last year. And for this year, really no one wants to raise the price of wine right now. And I always look, this is a great new rosé that just came in. It's a new fresh vintage. But, you know, we're retailing this under $15. And if I were to go and sell it over $15, what happens to sales is they go down.
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23: Joining us now is Samba Nova CEO Rodrigo Liang. He is a direct competitor of Cerebras. Rodrigo, why don't you explain to us first exactly, you know, where you compete and where you differ?
24: Yeah, we're a chip maker. We build AI chips for inference. And so we're very focused on driving inference into the highest performance space. And so if you look at Cerebras, where they're demonstrated that they can actually run really, really fast on smaller models. We run the spectrum. We think that the battleground is going to be in the large models and where the frontier models are, and even the open source models are now trillion parameter models. We're very focused on taking those big models and running them really, really fast.
23: Who gets access to your chips?
24: Well, that's a key thing. Supply chain is a battleground, and we're already taking orders into next year. But the really exciting thing about this right now is as we actually make these models more efficient and we map them against chips like ours, where we can run them 10 times faster than, say, a traditional GPU, you can make more tokens available to people. And so today we're driving them into enterprises. We're driving them into sovereign clouds because we think that the market is much broader than just the frontier models or just the hyperscalers.
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10: This is a story about balancing the books. Faced with putting together his first budget, New York City's Mayor Mamdani managed to pick a nasty and very public fight with one of the biggest names on Wall Street, Ken Griffin.
12: New York City has long been known as the City of Opportunity, home of the Statue of Liberty, Broadway, and Wall Street. It's also home to the highest number of billionaires anywhere in the world. The city's new mayor thinks they might be able to help him with his budget problem.
29: When I ran for mayor, I said I was going to tax the rich. Well, today, we're taxing the rich.
12: In April, New York City Mayor Zoran Mamdani stood in front of a penthouse on Billionaire's Row, a penthouse owned by Citadel CEO Ken Griffin, and made him the poster child for a proposed so-called pied-à-terre tax on second homes in the city with an assessed value of $5 million or more.
29: This tax will raise at least $500 million directly for the city.
12: The move triggered some of the other Wall Street leaders to come to Griffin's defense.

0: about the Ken Griffins of the world. Wall Street and the tax revenues from Wall Street are what enable New York City, all the people in New York City, to have a better life.
1: Mamdani originally proposed increasing real estate taxes overall, but thought better of the idea after Governor Hochul came up with some help from the state budget. So far, however, he's sticking with trying to tax the most valuable second homes in the city.
2: I think Mamdani made a mistake, you know, going after Ken Griffin by name as he trumpeted his success in raising taxes, even though he only got a tiny morsel.
1: Wall Street veteran Whitney Tilson ran for mayor of New York City against Mr. Mamdani last year.
2: What we're talking about is, you know, those pencil towers overlooking Central Park that are dark at night because nobody actually lives there. I do think tone matters, and just out there painting billionaires as evil is really dumb, given that 1% of New York City taxpayers account for 47% of the personal income tax paid in New York City. A bunch of billionaires went down to Florida during COVID, and that has real budgetary impacts on New York. We should be rolling out a welcome mat for every rich person who wants to live, invest here. And we're already a very high tax city, depending on how you measure it, probably the highest tax burden of any city in the country. But there's something unique about New York. I tell my rich friends who are thinking of moving, the whole point of being rich is you can live where you want to live.
1: Imposing new taxes on their property may not be the best way to attract wealthy residents. But Steve Fulop, the head of Partnership for New York City and the former mayor of Jersey City, has even deeper concerns.
3: I think that there is a bigger message with regards to the Ken Griffin conversation, okay? It's not great that he was highlighted in that way. And in this environment where you have people being the targets of political violence, CEOs being assassinated, it's inappropriate. And that's been covered fairly extensively.
1: Whether it was smart to target a specific Wall Street CEO like Ken Griffin or not, the fact remains that New York City has struggled with years of budget shortfalls. Mamdani's new proposal promises to balance the city's budget, at least in the short term, despite inheriting a $12 billion deficit, but only with that pied-à-terre tax included.
2: It's about the size of the budget. New York, if it were a state, it would be the 13th largest state by population. It would be the third largest state by budget. So he's looking at some real budget cuts. And that, of course, affects the unions that were among his biggest supporters. He wants to spend more money as a democratic socialist. So he's sort of caught between a rock and a hard place.
1: The challenge facing Mamdani is made more complicated by the structure of the tax system. Property taxes are the single biggest source of revenue for New York City, accounting for more than 30% of its budget. But those taxes hit residents in very different ways. As an example, even though single-family homes have the highest nominal tax rate, caps on assessment mean they pay the lowest effective rate, putting most of the burden on apartment buildings, condos, and commercial property owners.
2: There are weird anomalies in which someone who is grandfathered into an older building but very expensive apartment on Park Avenue is paying a much lower tax rate than a blue-collar person out in one of the outer boroughs, right?
4: It's a very different burden on those owners, the middle-class family in Queens versus the billionaire on Central Park South. So you have to come up with some type of other structure. I think the pied-à-terre tax is a fair idea. A lot of cities.
1: Ruth Culp Haber is a partner at commercial real estate firm Wharton Property Advisors. For her, the issue isn't so much the idea of a new real estate tax. It's more a matter of how Mayor Mamdani is going about it.
4: To take for granted an owner such as Ken Griffin, who has contributed in the form of his company, it's going to be 25,000 jobs before he's done, and hundreds of millions to hospitals and museums. I mean, this is a guy we want here, you know, and we don't want to antagonize him in any way. Citadel alone has paid tens of millions in taxes. Yes, their employees make a lot of money. And I can understand how some people have a problem with that.
1: Citadel has about 1,300 employees in the city. And Griffin is now saying he'll move at least some of them to Miami and take another look at a huge new office tower on Park Avenue.
4: Not only has he committed to a 60% ownership of this development, but he's committed to being the anchor tenant, meaning he's going to take like half the space in the building. This is a major commitment. If he pulls out from that, the message that is going to go out literally to

0: The world is, New York is not a good place to do business. It would be a disaster.
1: This wouldn't be the first time Griffin made good on a promise like that. Citadel once employed more than 1,000 employees in its 50,000 square foot office building in Chicago.
0: We need to look to history and what happened in 2022 with Ken Griffin in Chicago, with Governor Pritzker. And Ken Griffin was building his business in Chicago. There was politics got involved. Ken Griffin wasn't happy about the crime situation in Chicago, and he left.
1: Thus far, most of what we've heard about to address the budget gap has been about raising more revenue. But Fulop thinks it's not fundamentally a question of how much the city is taking in.
2: I think at the core of the problem is that you have a spending problem and less of a revenue problem. And that's what we try to kind of hammer home repeatedly.
3: Where did New York City go in the wrong direction with their budget? There was a time not too long ago that they had balanced budgets.
2: Yeah.
3: They were doing okay. Is it because the spending just grew too much, or did the growth of the overall economy slow down?
2: I mean, look, it's complicated because you have a lot of things simultaneously happening. So you had costs, COVID, go through the roof. You had tariffs. You have wages and union contracts that have increased fairly significantly. You've had very progressive mayors that have layered on additional social service. So all those things kind of come together. But a pragmatic person would look at it and say, the city budget has grown significantly faster than the rate of inflation, and that is a question mark on why. But putting that aside for a second, what we've tried to say is we should be thoughtful about the program overall and whether it achieves the outcome that you want to achieve.
3: If the pied-à-terre tax goes forward, if it's $500 million, that's still way short of where we need to be.
2: Right.
3: I mean, the estimates are over $5 billion.
2: Right.
3: So if you'd won, if you got to be mayor, where would you look for the other $4.5 billion?
4: I found it very difficult, and I tried to really get down into the weeds. I mean, you can see $5 million to build a public restroom in a park is 10 times too much. We pay six times as much as any city in the world to construct 1 mile of subway. So you can see those examples. Just the school budget is 37% of our $118 billion budget. I have been very involved in charter schools and education reform over the years, and I know there's a lot of fat in there, you know, dead people on the payroll and that kind of thing. So I think I might start with just sort of a 1 or 2% across the board cut, and that sort of gets you in $118 billion budget, that gets you a bunch of the way there, and then negotiate from there.
1: Balancing the books on a New York City budget is never easy. And it's not surprising that there's a range of ideas about how to come up with a few billion dollars to make it work, with or without calling out specific CEOs and their penthouse apartments. But the one thing most everyone agrees on is that we need to get the balance right to ensure that New York City remains a magnet for talented young workers and the companies that employ them.
2: The best asset here, which is very hard to replicate, okay, is New York City brand is very, very special. And two, it is the most desirable place for young people to want to be. Okay, that is a very, very special thing. Now, you have AI, that uncertainty around jobs and the affordability on housing. So those are two things that go directly at that young person who wants to live here. So that is a challenge. And then you also have places like, use Texas as an example. So JP Morgan today has more jobs in Texas than they do in New York. It's a crazy thing to think about. 10 years ago, that wasn't the case. So the trend is moving in a bad direction. Goldman Sachs trend in the bad direction. Why? It's bigger than taxes. It's Texas has been very deliberate with their strategy on how they're going to attract jobs. So they changed their court systems entirely to replicate Delaware, to make it more corporate friendly. They're starting a Texas stock exchange to have better access to the capital markets. Then they have incentives and they have leadership that talks about embracing their big corporate communities.
4: You need to build a lot more housing, not just low income or affordable housing, but it all trickles through. We need to build more housing for, you know, young professionals who can afford to pay more. You know, look, when Amazon came and wanted to put their headquarters here, you know, you want a mayor who invites Jeff Bezos and the Amazon executives to Gracie Mansion, sits down with all the key people from the city, and you know, rolls out the welcome. Matt. So some of it's just sort of messaging and signaling and being a champion for business in the city.
1: That does it for this edition of Bloomberg Wall Street.

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3: On the latest edition of the Bloomberg Daybreak Europe podcast, our Oslo bureau chief, Heidi Taxdal Skiset, on the Norwegian salmon billionaire who's planning the world's biggest fish farm.
4: Gustav Magnar Witzøe, he's a 33-year-old salmon heir, and he's the majority shareholder of SalMar, the world's second largest salmon producer. And it was his dad who founded SalMar and transferred large parts of the company to Gustav, his only child, when he was only 14 years old. So he's been Norway's youngest billionaire for years. And while he's been quite reclusive, he's worked as a model in New York and elsewhere. He's been known for his love of fast cars and fashion, but also for his love of his home country and his home island.
5: Yeah, so what is he doing with the business? You've got beautiful photographs of the location, and also this is a place where he has worked in various capacities since he was a teenager too.
4: Yeah, he started working. He said he worked at the factory when he was 12, just pushing these boxes around. He said he can still remember the sound of them screeching on the floor. And he worked out at the pens in his 20s. But this year, he got a formal role as the CEO of the family company owning most of SalMar. So now he's getting into the business side of the company, saying he's losing sleep over it. He slept better when he was working out on the pens. But now he's looking to invest more in artificial intelligence, which can now, he says, track individual fish. And these are millions and millions of salmon out in the pens off the coast. And they can track the individual fish to monitor disease.
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6: From the Sky News Centre at 3, Wes Streeting's confirmed he'll stand in any Labour leadership contest to replace Sir Keir Starmer. The former Health Secretary, who quit the Cabinet this week, also wants to rejoin the European Union. He's labelled Brexit a catastrophic mistake. 43 people have been arrested following two large protests in central London. Thousands of police were deployed to avoid clashes between Tommy Robinson's Unite the Kingdom march and a pro-Palestine rally yesterday. Nick Aldworth is a former detective chief superintendent and security expert.
7: We should celebrate the participants exercising their democratic right to protest in a peaceful manner. I think we should also celebrate the Met Police's approach to this. They've invested an enormous amount of time, energy and cost into getting this right, and it certainly appears to me as if that's been the case.
6: Buckingham Palace says the King will be in touch with the family of a soldier who fell to their death from a horse. It happened after a display at the Royal Windsor Show on Friday night. Sport and Xavi Alonso's reportedly agreed a four-year deal to become the new Chelsea boss. The Londoners suffered a 1-0 defeat to Manchester City in the FA Cup final at Wembley. Interim boss Callum McFarlane feels it was a close contest.
8: I thought there was very, very little between the sides. And in those sort of games against two really good sides, when you have momentum, I thought we had momentum at the end of the first half. I thought we had momentum at the start of the second half. If you get that moment of quality and you get yourself in front, it makes the game very different, and we didn't manage to do that.
6: Hearts have condemned a pitch invasion by fans during their 3-1 Scottish Premiership title defeat at Celtic. The club says it's had reports that players and staff suffered serious physical and verbal abuse. It was the 56th time the Glasgow club became champions. Old Firm rivals Rangers eased past Falkirk 5-2. And Bulgaria has won the Eurovision Song Contest in Vienna. The UK's entry, Ein Zwei Drei, from YouTuber Look Mum No Computer, came last with a single point. Five countries boycotted this year's competition over Israel's inclusion. That's the latest. I'm Bev Rimmer.
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10: Sumer Sports is working directly with NFL teams to integrate AI into player development, game planning, and overall operations. CEO Larissa Horton joins us now. This technology is really cool. Can you just like explain exactly what it does?
11: Yeah, so we start with really basic data like film, which we convert into an understanding of where you are on the field or court, so 2D, and where your body is in space, 3D. From there, we look at what are you actually doing? Are you running a slant or a post? Are you running a comeback? What did your linemen do? How are they holding the pressure? How did they protect their quarterback? What are all the spaces that you can actually take advantage of and become the new edge for your team? So we really understand the movement of the player and the entire team together, and we're doing this at the frame level.
10: What are sort of the areas that you're thinking of pushing into beyond what you have right now?
11: Yeah, so we actually have an app that is available in the App Store for high school kids, and they can measure their 40 time, their hand size, their wingspan, their height, and we start to tell them, who do you look like in D3, D4, FC, or D3, D2, or FCS? And give them that blueprint of what can you start to do better. So what we found within folks who are not pro athletes or even trying to be pro athletes, they still want the tips of what are the pros doing really well and what are things that I can improve to slowly get there.
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16: On the latest edition of the Bloomberg Intelligence Podcast, a conversation with Bailey Lipschultz, our senior equities reporter on the IPO from Cerebras.
17: Yeah, it really does kind of serve as a quite large appetizer, if you will, in terms of just the sheer size of it. Again, north of $5.5 billion. I don't know if we've confirmed that they've exercised the green shoe. You have to imagine that happened almost instantaneously. So this would be the largest chip IPO of all time here in the U.S. And the big focus is, again, in a few weeks, what happens with SpaceX looking to raise $75 billion and how the market can digest that capital, and just thinking through how that does set the table for an Anthropic and OpenAI potentially later this year. Just given that across those three deals, it's pretty much an entire record year of IPO proceeds.
18: Yeah.
16: And there was a lot of drama surrounding this IPO because we had reporting that showed Arm Holdings and SoftBank, which owns Arm, the majority owner, wanted to buy this company a couple of weeks before the IPO.
17: Yeah, it's kind of unsurprising for all intents and purposes. The interesting thing from that reporting from Ed Ludlow and team is kind of the question around the cash and stock component. And when you think about the fact that right now, Cerebras, however you want to pronounce it, is about $65 billion in market cap. Yes, Arm is $225 billion, but there is an interesting kind of financial gymnastics that would have had to be accomplished to complete that deal. And the question then going forward is just how large would the company be?
16: Benefit it has is that it's an AI chip maker, and that, like, you know, hits on so many different things right now. Is it a competitor to NVIDIA?
17: Yeah, that's how they're billing themselves.
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1: Hi, everyone. Welcome to the weekend edition of Bloomberg Business Week. It was another busy week with the economic environment really top of mind. U.S. inflation accelerated in April on rising gasoline and grocery costs, exceeding wage growth in a double whammy for already strained consumers and, gotta say, lowering the chance for an interest rate cut later on this year.
2: Plus, the Senate narrowly confirmed Kevin Warsh as Fed chair, setting up the most controversial leadership transition at the central bank in decades. Also, really a test of its political independence with the slimmest confirmation margin ever.
1: Yeah, I know. It's going to be an interesting Fed going forward. With that in mind, we have a really great look at consumer health and how the lower and middle income consumers may be cutting back on spending to deal with the squeeze. Sometimes you just got to go to things that people just do on a regular basis. We caught up with the CEO of Sally Beauty, who joined us to talk earnings and the company's third quarter outlook. And again, get that read on the consumer.
2: Plus, The Hollywood Reporter calls it, quote, this season's must-see Broadway revival. We catch up with the co-directors of Cats, The Jellicle Ball. It's a musical revival nominated for 9 Tony Awards.
1: All right, all of that to come. We begin with a smart look at private credit. The new head of the U.S. Securities and Exchange Commission's Enforcement Division said keeping an eye on stress in the private markets is one of his top priorities during his first week on the job after funds saw a surge in redemption requests and limited withdrawals. I mean, this has been an ongoing story. Questions about private credit, Tim, as you well know, over the last year or so.
2: And Double Line CEO and CIO Jeff Gundlach telling Bloomberg's Romain Bostic and Katie Greifeld that the conditions were similar to what we saw back in 2007, highlighting significant risks and potential domino effects.
3: I think the mechanism is already underway, and the mechanism is a decline or elimination of trust, because there's been so much reporting that is questionable in terms of the underlying activity. When I point out the one that really grabbed my attention last fall was there was a fund that was marked at 100, and overnight it was marked at 81.
4: Mm-hmm.
3: Now that is a hard to understand markdown by a not insignificant sponsor, one with a good reputation and a very large staff, supposedly doing underwriting and due diligence and tracking and all that sort of stuff, and yet it goes down 19% overnight. But I've been saying this is not just about private credit. This is something that is endemic to market cycles. This happened in the IPO of dot-coms back in the late 90s. They had no revenue, business plan, and they were selling for large prices.
2: That was Double Line CEO and CIO Jeff Gundlach.
1: We took a deeper look at some of the concerns with cracks in private credit with two informed voices, James Crombie, Bloomberg News senior editor of credit, and Michael Gross, co-founder and co-CEO of SLR Capital Partners. It's an independent asset manager focused on delivering flexible debt capital solutions to U.S.-based middle market businesses. He's also one of the co-founders of Apollo Management, now known as Apollo Global Management.
5: Yeah, it is pretty strong. And you know, it comes from the fact that we haven't been through a cycle in like 17 years. So everyone's kind of gotten spoiled. And to Jeff Gundlach's comments earlier, there are a lot of investors out there who don't quite realize what they were sold in terms of liquidity. And so when you started to see cracks in the system and retail investors being unable to get their money back, the media kind of picked up on that and brought private credit to the forefront. And at the same time that all happened, all the concerns about, you know, AI and the impact on software came to roost. And all of a sudden, we're sitting here having come through earnings seasons where for the first time in 10, 15 years, you have BDCs reporting negative ROEs for the quarter. Mm-hmm. Why? Because their net asset values have been written down to reflect the mark-to-market of these software loans and other loans to the point that it more than exceeded their investment income for the quarter. And so this set off a whole set of nervousness.
1: Kind of like a mortgage being underwater, right?
5: Ish.
1: Yeah.
5: Ish.
1: Anyway, go ahead.
5: Yeah. But, you know, I think the discussion that should take place is whether this is kind of a permanent change or whether this is a mark-to-market change which has the ability to come back.
1: What do you think?
5: I think both. I think the narrative that the public BDCs are talking about when they talk about their NAVs decline for the quarter is that reflects spreads widening. Now, yes, spreads did widen this past quarter. People should mark their portfolios accordingly to take that into effect. But I would argue some of that spread widening or discounts have been put in place is permanent and can actually become lower. Why? Mm-hmm. Because all these software loans we're talking about, which are 20, 30% of people's exposure, still has real downside. Just the fact they're trading lower doesn't mean that's the bottom.
2: But is that downside, and this is, you know, a part of a broader conversation, Michael, but is the downside, is that warning?

0: warranted, like the potential downside warranted right now, because there's a whole group of people that says, you know, these software as a service companies are not going to be replaced by Claude or by what you can build on Claude.
1: They're not. And here's the issue. As a private equity investor, if you have a portfolio of software companies, five of them can do well and three can be zeros and you could still be okay.
2: Mm-hmm. Yeah.
1: In credit, where we're making 8, 9, 10, 11%, we have to be close to perfect. We have to make money on our loans 99% of the time so we can get net returns for our investors. So if you're lending to software companies and three or four of them go belly up,
2: that's a problem.
1: It kind of doesn't matter what the rest of your portfolio is. You put a real dent in it.
2: James, come on in.
3: I'm interested, Mike, in the response from investors to this news, to your results. The stock is down a lot. When we spoke, we were talking about outperformance in your portfolio because of the relatively low exposure to software. You're certainly outperforming on that basis, but now I'm looking at the stock. I think it was down the most since March 2020, and it's down at a four-year low right now. You know, what do you make of that?
1: It's obviously disappointing. Yeah. You know, I can control a lot of things. I can't control how our stock trades. What I will say is when I think about the fundamentals, this quarter we had zero non-accruals. Our net asset value was down 50 basis points, whereas the peers were down 200 to 1,000 basis points. And our ROE for the quarter was 7%. We were one of four or five public BDCs who had a positive ROE for the quarter. And the reason we're able to accomplish all that is, to your earlier comment, we have 2% software exposure. And the vast majority of our loans are asset-based loans in specialty finance strategies as opposed to the traditional cash flow loans, which are exhibiting this volatility.
0: So you think investors are getting it wrong?
1: I think investors are partially getting it wrong. I think we lowered our dividend to reflect what our current earnings power is. We wanted mm-hmm. to take the pressure off the investment team to go do investments just for the sake of supporting a dividend, because we are very conservative. We have tools in place to kind of rebuild our income. And importantly, the fact that we reached our dividend was not credit related. It wasn't loss related. It was voluntary based on what we think the current earnings levels are.
3: Last time that we talked, also you told me you were buying the stock because it was so cheap. Are you doing the same now?
1: I likely will.
2: But not yet.
1: Not yet. I haven't yet.
0: Why wait?
1: I have to have the window period opened up.
0: Okay.
2: Okay. So,
0: at these levels, you're buying.
1: I think it's interesting. Yes, okay. For sure.
2: How closely do you watch the macro in terms of maybe putting additional pressure on your investments and just the private credit world overall?
1: I mean, we watch it. You know, we watch what's going on in Iran. We watch what's going on with oil prices. But fortunately for us, given that we're not predominantly a cash flow lender, we're not really impacted. The value of the receivables that we lend against and the inventory we lend against really aren't impacted by these factors, because importantly, this collateral turns over quickly. Yeah. These aren't five-year assets. They're assets that turn over in 30 to 60 days.
3: I think if you step back and look at what was being reported out of Milken, there was a lot of talk about private credit. You know, we had a lot of discussion around trust. And I think, you know, Jeff mentioned that as well, that trust is you know, hard to win and very easy to lose. And it's lost now. How do you get it back?
1: By performing, by, you know, following through what we say and continue to show people that we have a very defensive portfolio. It's extremely conservative. That's going to perform in good markets as well as bad markets.
0: To piggyback off of James's question, is there a chance with the volatility that we've seen and the negative headlines that we've seen when it comes to private credit, it's turned off a class of investors that you might have thought would be available to buy in?
1: It's a great question, because if you think about the vast majority of investors in public BDCs are retail investors.
0: Yeah.
1: Those are the people who get scared first, mm-hmm. and those people that follow trends. We are seeing incredible interest still in private credit, and specifically what we do, from institutions and high net worth family offices. There's a real desire to be in private credit. People realize that this is the long-term asset class that makes sense if you invest the right managers. And the sophisticated people are saying to themselves, I already have exposure to traditional cash flow lending. Where can I get differentiated exposure within private credit that's not correlated to the rest of the market?
2: But do you think opening it up to more and more retail investors or individual investors, that ultimately you're going to have so much money chasing, ultimately pressured to do deals that really just don't make sense?
1: It's already happened.
2: Yeah.
1: I mean, with the proliferation of these non-traded BDCs, too much money was raised too quickly, and that caused certain managers to lose discipline and put money out quickly just for the sake of putting it out.
2: So should we slow it down in terms of the exposure?
1: I think the manager should slow it down and have the discipline to not take in capital if there's not a good place to put it.

0: And in any shakeout, there's a kind of a gravitation towards scale and liquidity and, you know, the safety of brands that you kind of know. We've done a piece that came out today just on how your old shop Apollo is actually benefiting, it seems, by this turmoil, and they're taking advantage. They have the scale to do that. Is it a question of, you know, size matters in this at this point, and you have to be big to survive?
1: I actually think personally it's the opposite. I think we've gone into a world where there's a diseconomies of scale. By being too large and having targets of 1 trillion or 2 trillion of assets, your focus is on accumulating assets and not investing it. And you need to go after bigger companies which have more options in the liquid market. By being a niche player, assuming you have the right resources and capital base and cost of capital, you can go after different seams within private credit that offer differentiated and better return with actually with less risk.
2: So do you think that Apollo, your old firm, is setting itself up for some problems in the future just because of its size and forcing it?
1: I don't. I think, you know, I'm biased because I came out of Apollo.
2: And I didn't mean to put you on the spot,
1: no,
2: but
1: not
2: I'm just
1: at all.
2: Curious.
1: And I'm a big fan of Marc Rowan. I think he's one of the most brilliant people in the business. He's an investor first.
2: Yeah.
1: So he has these public goals, but he's not going to be willing to sacrifice returns for doing it.
0: The redemptions we saw in May, sorry, not May, last month and the month before, we're setting ourselves up for another round of that very, very soon. It'll be Groundhog Day in June.
2: And just got about 15, 20 seconds.
1: Yes. You will see similar redemptions because once people start, they're not going to stop.
3: That was Michael Gross, co-founder and CEO of SLR Capital Partners. Also with us, James Crombie, Bloomberg News senior editor who covers credit.
2: And I just want to mention, we did have a private credit story out in our Private Credit Weekly newsletter, and it just pointed out how KKR, BlackRock, and Apollo Global Management are taking steps to address issues with their private credit funds, which have become reputational stains despite being a small part of their assets. So the ongoing watch continues.
3: Coming up, you've heard of the lipstick index. You have, Carol, right?
2: Yeah, haven't you? Come on.
3: Yeah, I have. It's fun. Does it still exist?
2: I don't know, but it's like that spending on a little indulgence when things are tight in the economy.
3: Well, the CEO of Sally Beauty stops by and she gave us her read on the economy and consumer following her company's most recent earnings report.
2: I will say touching at my roots is inconsiderate. not discretionary. It's kind of crucial. 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
10: On the latest Masters in Business podcast, my conversation with former FDIC chairperson Sheila Bair.
11: Everybody said you need to write a book for teenagers, and my publisher thought that was a good idea as well. And so I thought about it, and I thought, yeah, because, you know, there's more and more financial education being required in high schools, and I'm concerned that as schools start offering these courses, that there's, you know, good quality, accurate content. There's a lot of people out there providing financial, you know, a lot of people on social media, a lot of curricula, you know, sponsored by industry groups. And so I thought, well, you know, I'm gonna throw my hat in here to try to provide just some basic financial advice to teenagers as they're entering adulthood. So that was my publisher's initiative, but I think it was a good idea. And I'm pleased with the way the book came out.
10: So I'm glad you brought up social media.
11: Yeah.
10: Gen Z and what's the new generation after them? Generation Alpha?
11: Yeah,
10: someone said Generation Jones is another one. I can't keep up with it. But they all seem to get a lot of financial advice from Instagram and YouTube and TikTok rather than, let's say, more professional, experienced folks.
11: Right.
10: How did that impact how you thought about reaching this age group, and how did it shape the tone of your book?
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3: Well, back to the markets now. We've been watching sterling weaken further this morning, heading for its worst week since November 2024. Markets weighing the possibility of what will happen at the top of the UK political system. Could Andy Burnham be a challenger to the Prime Minister, Keir Starmer? Let's discuss with Paul Skinner, Investment Director at Wellington Management. Paul, good morning.
16: Good morning,
3: I wonder,
16: Stephen.
3: When you look at where things are in terms of gilts and the pound right now, what is it that you think that markets are actually pricing in? What is the starts to look like the most likely outcome here?
16: Well, we've got a combination of issues that are hitting the market. And I think key to this is the direction of travel for the Labour Party. And, you know, regardless of the leadership contest, we have to look at where they're going. And I think Monday's speech that Starmer made really showed us the direction of travel. First and foremost, they need to meet reform. And so this concept of moving to the heart of Europe gives a counterpoint to the reform side of the story. And then the second thing is he's pledging in that speech that public services will be free of austerity. Now, that's a move to a much looser fiscal regime than was promised in the budget of last year. Now, that budget actually enshrines some severe cuts in 28 and 29, apart from the NHS. And clearly, those are not going to happen now. So we're going to start wriggling in the fiscal rules, which means more spending, and it means more gilt issuance, which is why the gilt market is taking fright. And, regardless of who wins, and we do believe there's going to be a leadership election, we're going to be moving further towards fiscal looseness rather than where we were. And that's the problem that we're suffering. Combine that with a central bank who are in watch and wait mode on what is clearly a supply shock inflation story, and they're going to be late to the party. They're going to be late fighting inflation. So what does that do? It steepens the yield curve. At the same time, you're getting more spending. So it's a double whammy for the gilt market, and that's going to reflect on sterling, because if rates are too low, sterling's going to fall. We've got a role model. The role model is what's going on in Japan, and that's not a pretty story, that they've kept rates way too low for too long, and so we've seen them having to intervene to protect their currency.
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2: The vast majority of Americans worried about high prices in 2025, and a growing share grew anxious about the job market as well. That's according to an annual Federal Reserve survey.
3: Amid near-zero job growth last year, 42% of adults reported that finding or keeping a job was either a minor or major concern. That's up from 37% in 2024. Now get this, about 9 in 10 respondents said they were concerned about price increases. That's according to the Fed's 2025 survey of household economics and decision making. The survey was conducted in October, and it did come months before the war in Iran drove up gasoline prices, which has sparked the fastest inflation in years.
2: Lower and middle income consumers are getting hit by higher costs particularly hard, and it's starting to show in the outlook for makers of consumer products, including the beauty industry. On a conference call with investors after earnings, when the retailer gave a weak outlook for the third quarter, Sally Beauty warned it's seeing pressure in stores that identify as low income and frugality among lower middle income consumers.
3: We caught up with Denise Polonis, president and CEO of Sally Beauty Holdings. She joined us from Plano, Texas.
17: We had a great second quarter. So our overall sales were up 2.3%, comp sales up 1.3%, and real outperformance on the consumer side with our Sally brand up 4.4% here in the US. But that said, we do serve a lower middle income consumer. And so we watch them

0: be more choiceful in their behavior, which means they don't replace things like blow dryers or flat irons if they don't need them. But they're buying what matters to them right now, which is hair color, it's nail gel, it's press-on nails, and those pieces continue to see strength. But as we watch a consumer that continues to get a little bit more pressured by gas prices, we're conscious of the fact that they're feeling a little bit more stretched.
1: So, if the war continues, energy prices continue, Denise, you think then this trend continues in the current quarter? I'm assuming you're still seeing kind of this restraint, if you will, among some of your consumers.
0: Yeah, to date, we're seeing the same restraint that we've seen the last few quarters. I think we're just a little wary that it could get a little bit worse as we get out of Q2 and tax refunds are fully absorbed into the economy. And if that gas price stays a little inflated, we can be watching for some concern. But what I'd say right now is stylists still have busy chairs. They're still serving a lot of customers. They're seeing good business come through, and that consumer continues to buy. We have saw both transactions and ticket each up 2% in our U.S. Sally business. So good news, just watchful.
2: What are they buying differently? Are they trading down a little bit? Are people trading down in price point?
0: I think what they're doing is they're really trading into Sally to some extent. So for
2: Huh.
0: those folks who color their
2: Interesting.
0: hair, a lot of them share between coloring in a salon and coloring at home. Our color business was up 12% in the US. And so what does that mean? It means somebody might be going to the salon a little less frequently and maybe doing their root touch-up at home. Or going to a nail salon is very expensive. And so our nail business was up 3% as people were trading in and saying, I can get a lot of this look at home for a lot less cost.
1: So do you think, are you frustrated then with investor reaction here?
0: I can't predict the market anymore. I certainly think that we've got a strong business with a lot of momentum behind us. We continue to be, first half of the year, our EPS is up 8% versus last year. Lots of good things to be looking forward to, the right amount of cash to keep investing in the business. So my hope is the market will catch up once there's a little less maybe worry about consumer discretionary.
2: What about geographies? Or particular strength in different parts of the country, particular weakness in other parts? What can you tell us?
0: No, we've seen pretty consistent behavior across the US. I think what we always watch is we always watch border stores. We watch lower income stores. They might index a little bit lower than what we'll see across the fleet as a whole, but as the geographies go, not a lot of difference.
1: What I'm always, curious, and we love, Denise, talking to folks like yourself, where you do have a great window into the consumer and different, we say consumer, but there's all kinds of consumers, right? There are wealthier consumers which can shrug off a lot of stuff. There are other consumers that, middle income and so on, that feel these higher energy prices, and it's an impact, and you have to make some choices. Is there anything, though, that you're seeing within the different, consumer segments that says to you that we could be headed for something more significant in terms of an economic slowdown? Or is it just, you think, reactionary to higher energy prices? And if energy prices come down, things kind of go back to quote unquote normal?
0: The best I can see is it feels a bit more reactionary right now. Overall, consumer trends are pretty consistent. Transactions are healthy, so it's not as if customers are not coming in. I think what we'd watch for, or I watch for, is if grocery prices or other things started to tick back up and there was more pressure beyond just gas prices. We aren't seeing that yet. So I'm certainly hoping that this is a period in time, and as we head through the summer, we will see things feel maybe a little bit better for that end customer. If they don't, we serve our customer well with value. Our save while you skip the salon message can help drive hair color growth. We've got a great promotional offering and value offering for our stylists to be able to shop across color and care. And our business is generally resilient. When we talk about comps at 1.3%, we see good performance. We might not see real high highs, but we don't see real low lows because at the end of the day, we participate in categories that customers need. If you start coloring your hair, you generally don't stop. If you love your nails and you want to take care of them, you're going to do that. If you want healthy hair, you're going to come and get styling treatments, you're going to get serums and masks, and we will keep being there for our customers.
1: So, top of mind, obviously, you want to watch what customers are up to, what salons are up to. But beyond that, in terms of the macro, what is top of mind for you, Denise, as you look at, kind of so many things that are coming at folks that run companies just like you?
0: I'm really looking at the places where we can differentiate and where other companies can differentiate as well. So our e-commerce

0: business is up 28% in the Sally, a business in the US. We just recently launched on TikTok Shop, a really important place to be because that's where customers are and that's where they're engaging with beauty. And so the more we can respond to that, or our licensed colorist on demand program, where once again, if that consumer is pressured and they need to learn how to color their hair at home, we've got a pro right there willing to help them, walk along with them and help them have that be a successful journey. So things where we can drive growth while that customer might be feeling a little pinched.
1: Yeah, Denise, talk a little bit more about finding those new customers and bringing them in through these channels. How do you follow the customer from that TikTok journey, and then maybe they end up in the store?
0: Yeah, so with the TikTok journey, they'll definitely start on TikTok Shop, but those orders are all fulfilled by us. So our ability to understand that customer and see their journey, we feel pretty good about. We've done work in black box work with some of our other marketplace partners, and we've seen about 75% of those transactions through places like DoorDash would be incremental business to us, which we think is great news and is bringing a new customer into the Sally fold. Overall, our marketing campaigns with what we can do with performance marketing, and then trace those activities back into our customer fold. Our customer database, customer information management continues to get better to let us watch those trends. And we've seen new growth. We've seen new customer growth. We've seen reactivated customers picking up. And importantly, with our core customers, our good everyday shoppers, frequency is going up. So, feel like all the engines are firing the right way around understanding our customer on the Sally side of the business.
2: Hey, one thing I want to ask you: a year ago, when you guys reported earnings, you extended your buyback program through September of 2029. What's your best use of cash right now, in your view?
0: Yeah, we really are focused on three things. First and foremost, investing behind the business. So whether that is supporting our marketplaces, digital campaigns, our Sally Ignited store refresh that is starting, that is first and foremost. Secondly, we're managing to a really good debt position. So we have a targeted net leverage ratio of 1.5 to 2. We're at the 1.5 level. So we're still doing a little bit of pay down. And then we've committed to invest about 50% of our free cash flow back into share buybacks. So, we're really firing across all those dimensions and believe that, as you can see with the stock price today, there's some good value for us to be purchasing there. But most importantly, we have the cash we need to invest in the business, and that's going to be our primary objective go forward.
2: And what about in terms of the labor force? We just came off of a jobs report on Friday, and this is really important. We think about this in terms of what the Fed may or may not do if we see weakness in the labor market. We didn't get that on Friday necessarily, but what about when you need workers? Are you able to fill them? Are you holding off on hiring in terms of maybe managing costs a little bit? What's your position?
0: Yeah, out in the field in both our stores and our distribution centers, we are able to hire as we need to. We've actually seen turnover slow. So voluntary turnover has gone down, which is great for us because that drives retention and good understanding of our customers and our business amongst our store teams. In our support center, we are always frugal in terms of how we manage headcount and cost. We'll continue to do that, but we don't have any plans to either stop hiring or to ramp up hiring. I think we're going to be pretty status quo in the near term.
1: In other words, low hire, low fire.
0: Exactly.
2: No robots coming. Elon wants to put robots everywhere.
0: We love AI. We're driving it hard in personalization and on the marketing side of our house. But at the moment, we need every person that we've got to keep growing our business.
1: That was Denise Polonis, president and CEO of Sally Beauty Holdings.
2: All right. So I feel like, that Fed survey for 2025 and concerns and anxiety that certainly consumers were feeling. And we heard from Denise really about the lower income consumer or middle income, what they are feeling and feeling stretched. But at the same time, first of all, a couple things. We did get U.S. retail sales this past week, and they advanced for a third month in April, pointing to some signs of consumer resilience despite those sharply higher gasoline prices. So we saw the value of retail purchases. Remember, it's the value. So if things are more expensive, maybe this bucket gets larger. This report suggesting higher than usual tax refunds and a stock market rally that helped provide a financial cushion against mounting inflationary pressures. But it's unclear how long that will sustain robust demand. And this is kind of, I feel like, the debate that we keep trying to find out about, because it does feel like we hear in some instances that consumers are feeling really stretched.
1: It's interesting, though, because that's certainly part of it. But as the saying goes, watch what consumers do, not what they say. So, you know, you can look at surveys, you can look at the data, and those could tell different stories. There's also the anecdotal stuff that, that you and I have based on some reporting that we were able to do. We actually spent some time after their investor day with the leadership of a firm. It's the buy now, pay later firm. Rob O'Hara was there. He's chief financial officer. Max Levchin.

0: the chairman, CEO, and founder. He's part of the PayPal Mafia. He was at this event that we went to. And also Michael Linford, the chief operating officer. And we wanted to ask about the consumer and how the consumer is doing. And Michael basically said, from our vantage point, from our data, the consumer is looking really good.
1: And we pushed him, to be fair, right? Like they talked about the macro, and then we kind of came back and be like, really? Because that's not always what we hear. And you saw it even in some of the company earnings reports.
0: It was interesting to hear in the context of higher inflation and higher gas prices.
1: Yeah, exactly, exactly. I will say one measure of one of the reports this week of consumer sentiment at its lowest on record, and many economists expect spending growth to be sluggish should inflation persist. Corporate executives have already flagged some consumers have begun to pull back, and that's what we found out off of earnings, but we continue to see it in some of the stories that crossed the Bloomberg.
0: Still ahead on Bloomberg Business Week, cats like you've never seen it or heard it before. We catch up with the directors of the new Tony-nominated revival.
1: And we also have joining with us, I'm not going to give it away, one big fan who's actually seen it a couple of times. It was fun to do that with him. Stick around, everybody. This is Bloomberg.
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5: We haven't seen a breakout of yields to these levels in quite some time. And that 5% level for the long bond, that matters. And it has in the past for equities. So I'm keeping an eye on what happens in the stock market today, frankly.
6: What is pushing rates higher? Again, you mentioned the 30-year at 5.10%. That really gets people's attention. The 10-year at 4.55, that breaks out a little bit. What's going on there?
5: Well, I think we're still trading the conflict in the Middle East. We're still worried about the energy complex. We're coming off of a series of inflation prints that have demonstrated that we're already starting to see some pass through to core. There were a few technical adjustments from the BLS that propped up the core numbers, so we weren't particularly surprised or worried, but the market clearly is, and we just went through the 10 and 30 year auctions, and so they're still in the process of being redistributed. And as we have seen in the run up to pretty much every weekend, we're worried about the event risk of those 2 days in the Middle East. Because frankly, anything can happen.
6: I guess the angst is more persistent, more stickier inflation. Is that what we're seeing?
5: I think that's part of it. There's also a fiscal concern. The inflation argument is fed into by the notion that the labor market remains on solid footing. We had a higher than expected, but still low initial jobless claims number. Inflation is moving along fine, but not to levels that are troubling yet. If the unemployment rate had been materially higher, or we hadn't had strong payrolls, I think we'd be in a much different macro environment.
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7: Joining us now, Qualcomm CEO Cristiano Amon. You have been a man who's committed to telling the market that you are expanding the market. It's not just about mobile phones, while Qualcomm has really dominated the market share, but chips now in automotive, in IoT, but really in the data center. What sort of TAM, what sort of expansion of Qualcomm's business will this mean for you?
8: And we expanded into PC. We became one of the largest providers of semiconductor to automotive. We're going to industrial, we're going to robotics, we're going to broadband and networking. And I think the data center was a natural thing. We have been working on this for the past couple of years. We've been consistently saying we're building assets. We acquire companies like AlphaWave. We're not a small company. We ship 40 billion chips. So I don't know why people would bet against Qualcomm, but I think it's okay. We're just being on this road to execution like we have done on the other business. And we're very exciting because I think what's really happening right now, as we enter this next phase of AI, we went from training to inference, now agents, which actually would generate demand for tokens. It provides an opportunity across the entire Qualcomm business. All of those devices where people are going to have agents running, whether it's phones and PCs, they're going to go to an upgrade cycle.
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0: been paying attention to us over the past couple of years, then by now, you've seen Cats the Jellicle Ball. Because close to 2 years ago, we were having a conversation with Chris Rouser of Bloomberg Pursuits about how the costumes were made. It was based on a story from James Tarmey. If you missed it, be sure to check it out on the terminal or at Bloomberg.com. But back then, our team called it a viral news show. I remember Chris saying to us that we absolutely had to see it.
1: He did.
0: Now, the Hollywood Reporter is out calling it, quote, this season's must-see Broadway revival.
2: We've got with us Bill Rausch and Jalen Levingston. They are co-directors of Cats, the Jellicle Ball. Bill is also artistic director at the Perlman Performing Arts Center. Also with us is our own Chris Rouser, Bloomberg Pursuits editor-at-large. Chris, as we said, he's also the guy that we reach out to when we need to go somewhere and figure out what to go see. Welcome, welcome, congratulations. How did this first come together? Did you guys call Andrew Lloyd Webber? Like, how does this happen?
3: Eventually.
2: But how did it start to, like, there's always either people sitting around a table thinking, oh my God, what if we just did this?
3: We both have our own stories about that.
4: Yeah.
3: About 30 years ago, I began to think about Andrew Lloyd Webber's musical Cats in a gay context. I thought about the possibility of Grisabella being an older gay man in a gay bar singing the song Memory. Mm. And that was the seed. But over time, we realized, of course, it's not a bar, it's a ball. And Grisabella is not a gay man, Grisabella is a transgender woman. And that is, in fact, what Cats the Jellicle Ball became.
4: Yeah. I mean, it really started with that impulse from Bill, and we were connected after I had started to have some really ingest conversations with a roommate of mine about what if there was a production of Cats wherein no one was an actual cat, and there weren't ears and there weren't tails.
2: It sounds sacrilegious, but you kind of
4: right.
2: love it.
4: And you just kind of called each other cat in the way that you did in the 20th century. Look at that cat. Look at that cool cat. That's a sly cat right there. And I was like, well, it's already kind of in the American vernacular. Mm. I bet there's a cultural context that you could put the show in, but I just assumed Andrew Lloyd Webber would never let such a radical change happen with the show. And then we were connected soon after that because the casting director of that show was like,

0: overlaps with structurally how Cats works, because Cats, if you've seen it, is not, it's not a linear plot line. It's essentially like a narrator announcer saying like, and look at this character, and like that is very much how ballroom works. And with the additional script work that they did, it were, it maps almost perfectly into it. I've talked to so many people who say Cats has never worked this well, including Elaine Page, right?
1: It's been very exciting. We've had lots of Cats alum, both people who have been on stage and off stage, who really relate to the show. There's people who have historically hated the musical and really enjoy themselves, and people who feel a lot of fidelity towards the original musical and enjoy themselves with the show as well. So there's a lot of that happening. It's very fascinating. But yeah, I do think that there is this kind of beautiful marriage between ballroom culture and Cats. Some of the themes of Cats that have always been there, themes of family, themes of tribe, themes of competition and one-upmanship and who's going to get the grand prize by the end of the night. You know, if you go to a ball, it is all centered around a competition, wherein identity is made pageant. And I think that the mix between that and just working with the original T.S. Eliot poetry and really finding new ways to interpret these humans, not as cats, but as humans in the ballroom scene, there are all these ways that the show ended up dancing with ballroom that was really surprising.
2: Well, one of the most fun aspects of the whole project was matching each song about each character with different categories in ballroom. And that was, from early on, so many of them just completely locked into place and made perfect sense. So it does feel like T.S. Eliot meant this all along.
1: Yeah.
2: And Andrew Lloyd Webber, it was just waiting to be excavated in this way.
3: How do you take a production like this that was so successful downtown and bring it to Broadway?
1: Well, I think one of the things you have to do first is to make a commitment to not copy and pasting an experience.
3: Like, is it a different, I mean, Chris, you've seen it both
4: it's
3: on Broadway.
4: Right? God,
3: is it different?
0: It's enhanced. I mean, when you take something to Broadway, you enhance it, and it really is amped up. And
3: do you get do you get new producers?
0: But not different
3: in and stuff.
0: Much.
3: And like, do there needs to be additional funding?
4: For the costumes get amped up, because that's a big part, right, of this?
2: It's the amping up you're talking about. We have two lead producers who are extraordinary, and many, many co-producers. But the biggest thing we struggled with was how to make it work in a procedure. Because at PAC NYC, it's a very immersive space. It's very, very flexible. There are cabaret tables. The runway was 50 feet long. So essentially on Broadway, we have twice as many audience members, but only half the space. And what was great about the exercise of figuring out how to tell this story on a Broadway stage is that it forced more focus, and it allowed us to dig into the story in an even deeper way.
1: And I would say that by the end of Off-Broadway, we were able to say, what really works about this? What is the thing that if we had to take it somewhere else, people would go, but I can't lose this? And to my surprise, I really would have assumed that it was the 50-foot long runway. And I think that's the expectation of the thing that you think you might miss. But the truth is, what felt life or death for this production was making sure that the audience felt like they were in a different relationship with each other. And that feels even more amplified on Broadway, because you're on Broadway and you can't believe you're hooping and hollering next to people on Broadway.
2: And we have
4: were you hooping and hollering?
0: Well, speaking of life and death, it is not an easy time to take a musical to Broadway. I mean, was this anxiety provoking? I mean, can you talk about how much it was capitalized for, or like, you know, how risky it felt to take it from your theater to this huge stage?
2: I think the final numbers on the capitalization are not known even to us, but it was not cheap. It's not cheap to do a 23-actor on stage musical on Broadway in today's economy. But it was there was just such passionate belief in the project from the get-go, from our producers.
1: Though I will say, I mean, you say this all the time, us being able to accomplish the show in the proscenium means that the show gets to have a longer life. It means that we don't make something that's so expensive that we can't eventually take it on the road or take it to another country. Or so there's always the negotiation between, like, what is the budget? What is the scale? How do we accomplish this without an audience ever knowing?
4: All right,
3: Do not call me out, Carol. Just call me out. What did I just Google?
4: No.
3: I Googled proscenium.
4: Yeah, because I think... No, no. No, but yeah. I was like the great, same thing. I was going to do it. And I'm like, so what exactly is that?
2: A traditional Broadway theater.
4: Yeah.
2: Where most of the audience is sitting in what we think of as the audience. And most of the action happens on a stage behind the proscenium

0: arch, behind the picture of the proscenium arch. So our job was to break that proscenium as much as we could.
1: We have
0: 80 audience members on stage. We have the actors out in the audience all the time, and to really make it that everybody's in one room together.
1: Well, and not to go back to the original Cats, but let's go there. But that's how you could actually sit on the side of the stage.
2: Right.
1: And I also remember, like, when it opened, I saw it a couple times.
2: Yeah, I did too. It was my first Broadway show.
1: But, like, the Cats coming down the aisle and stuff. Yeah, like, so, like, it's really wonderful when you can figure out how to do that.
3: And that's embedded into ballroom as well, right? Like, even that element of Cats from the original in terms of actors everywhere, that's the exact same kind of energy you want to create at a ball. So even down to that detail, we're in conversation with what was already in the event of Cats from the very beginning.
0: Jalen mentioned taking the show on the road, and I just want to say one of the things we are so proud of is if you are somebody from the ballroom world, or if you think ballroom means waltzing and foxtrotting, like, whatever your degree of knowledge, if you love Cats, if you've never been exposed to Cats, everybody of all ages loves this show. And we can say that it is a joy bomb, and we are so proud to be sharing it. And so we want it to have a good long life on Broadway, and we want to take it out on the road and get as many people to see it as possible.
1: How many times have you seen it?
4: I saw it twice downtown.
0: So far.
4: Twice downtown and then once on Broadway. The first time I went, I got a group ticket discount and brought 50 gay guys from Brooklyn to see it.
3: And there's try that on Broadway.
4: When Temptress is about to hit, like, the big, you know, the big
0: touch me,
4: big moment, and I just looked around the theater, and there were, you know, like, all, the theater was full of people just waiting for her to go. And so, yeah, I mean, it was really magical. But as... So from the PAC, the Pearlman Performing Arts Center, is part of your goal to create shows that move on from there? Or what? How does this fit into that that project for you?
0: Our mission at PAC NYC is to bring people together in that historic site at the World Trade Center. Mm. We want to bring people together from as many different communities as possible to be in community together in our theaters. And we believe in every project we do, so when one can have a longer life, it is an absolute gift. It's not the only measure of success at all, but it is one lovely measure of success.
1: I have to see it. I have to go see it. I feel really good.
4: What did Andrew say? What did Andrew Lloyd Webber say when you got him on the phone?
3: Oh, he really was just tickled by the amount of joy. And, like, he often, anytime, at least I'm talking to him and he's talking about the show, that's the first thing he mentions is, you know, it's just so joyful, isn't it?
1: Has he come to see it?
0: Many times.
1: Oh, he has?
0: Yes, yes. Yeah, yeah. In fact, one of his great quotes is, "I've never been in a theater with this much love as I've been in for Cats the Jellicle Ball."
3: And it's been thrilling to watch him, like, receive the lyrics and the poetry in a new way through this lens as well. Yeah,
1: I feel like that's what arts and culture, like, arts is about, right? Like, you take something and just, it evolves, right? And, I don't know, a rebirth or an innovative way. I don't know. It's just pretty cool stuff.
0: A revival.
1: A revival.
3: That's right.
1: But it evolves.
4: And these guys are nominated for a Tony for it.
1: You
4: for
1: are.
4: Best revival, yeah.
1: Congratulations.
0: Nine Tony nominations.
1: That's a pretty big deal.
0: Yeah.
1: That's a pretty big deal.
0: Yes.
1: So, Chris, next time will you take Tim and me?
4: Yeah. Okay. You guys will get a group discount.
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5: 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I'm Tim Stenovek.
1: And I'm Carol Masser. 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
9: So I think winning the war is clear. Iran is perceived as a middle power, not a great power. And can the United States win it or not? And this is now having a big effect in when I go around the world, like in Asia. You know, the United States has been viewed as a countervailing force relative to China. Okay, now it's believed that, the United States cannot be relied on to fight that war, will not be there with those bases. And this is changing relationships with China, too. You're seeing a number of leaders go up to China and essentially have relations, but it's like the tribute system. But also in the region, there's the recognition, in their view, that there is an environment where the countries in the region have to recognize and respect that power. And so now you're seeing that happen. That tribute system is not a oppressive controlling system. It's much more like there's the more powerful have an obligation to behave well with the less powerful, and the less powerful have an obligation to recognize the more powerful, and they should operate in a harmonious way.
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10: From the Sky News Centre at 4, there's unlikely to be a coronation for Andy Burnham as Labour leader, even if he returns to Parliament. Wes Streeting's confirmed he'll stand in any challenge against Sir Keir Starmer and wants to rejoin the EU. Former Labour political adviser Greg Cook thinks that could flush out his potential opponent.
11: One might interpret this as being quite a mischievous move. Any sniff that Andy Burnham personally would want, even hypothetically, to lead the country back into the EU would be very damaging indeed, I think, for his prospects of winning that by-election.
10: The Met Police says two major protests in London proceeded largely without significant incident. 43 arrests were made as thousands of officers were deployed to avoid clashes between a Tommy Robinson demonstration and a pro-Palestine rally yesterday. Five people remain in hospital after a suspected stolen car crashed in a police chase in East London. Nine were injured following the collision in Ilford in the early hours of yesterday morning. Sport and Hearts have had the Scottish Premiership title snatched away as they conceded two late goals in a 3-1 defeat at Celtic. Celtic boss Martin O'Neill says his players seem to hit form at the right time.
12: I'm never sure about momentum because that can change in an instant. And people kept saying we had momentum. We were striving hard. And if you'd asked me before we played Rangers, could I take it into the final day, I would have bitten your arm off.
10: Their old firm rivals, who'd already confirmed a third-place finish, 5-2 away at Falkirk. Manchester City are FA Cup holders for the eighth time following a 1-0 win over Chelsea. Pep Guardiola's side appeared in the final for the fourth consecutive season at Wembley. And the UK's last-placed entry in Eurovision says Bulgaria's Dara was the honestly deserved winner of this year's contest in Vienna. Lukmum No Computer received no points from the public vote and just one from the juries. That's the latest from the Sky News Centre. I'm Bev Rimmer.
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14: Hello, I'm Rebecca Jones and this is the Bloomberg Australia podcast, where we take you inside the biggest stories defining Australia's place in global business. This week, Jim Chalmers and the big budget bet.
15: Speaker, this is the most important and ambitious budget in decades.
16: Is this a budget for the ages? That's certainly what Jim Chalmers is hoping after taking a gamble at targeting wealth inequality.
17: This is a budget of reform and resilience.
14: Australia's yearly federal budget has landed at a tricky moment for the economy. Households are under pressure, growth is slowing, and markets are watching closely for clues on spending, inflation, and the outlook for interest rates. So what exactly did the Treasurer actually deliver? And does this budget help Australia navigate an increasingly uncertain global economy? To help try and answer these questions, today I'm joined by Bloomberg South Asia Economy and Government Team Leader, Swati Pandey, to break down the key measures, the political strategies behind them, and what it all means for consumers, investors, and the RBA. Swati, welcome back to the podcast.
17: Thank you, Beck. Delighted to be here.
14: Let's start in reverse order with the question that I think is on everybody's lips. Does this budget mean interest rates are going to keep rising? I noticed that you've called the budget in your story out Wednesday the start of a tug of war with the RBA. Is that what economists are telling you?
17: The short answer is yes, Beck. Unfortunately, the RBA has already raised interest rates three times this year so far. And that is largely because inflationary pressures have been strong in the economy even before the war in Iran started. So even before we started feeling the impact of higher oil prices, inflation was already running hot. Domestic demand was pretty strong. And there was that expectation that this budget would try and help the RBA with this inflation fight by curbing some of their expenditure. Public demand or government spending has been quite strong in Australia since COVID, and the government has made little attempts to slow down those spending. Some of it is politically hard, such as age pension, Medicare, healthcare, hospitals, defense, those type of pressures remain on the government. And so it's been increasingly difficult for the government to cut back on spending. And in this budget, we saw the same story repeat itself. So as far as the eyes can see, it's red, it's deficit, and which basically means the budget is stimulatory, which means it is adding to demand, which means it is adding to inflation. And that means the RBA is left firefighting alone. And the only tool that the RBA has is interest rates, as Governor Michelle Bullock keeps reminding us. So what do they do to fight inflation? They lift interest rates.
14: We're going to hear now from Finance Minister Katie Gallagher. She was talking to Bloomberg Television on Wednesday morning, the day after the budget was handed down.
18: Well, when you look at the budget, you'll see under this government, we've had the biggest nominal turnaround, the most significant nominal turnaround in the budget forecast of any first-term government. So we've improved the budget bottom line by over $200 billion. Again, massive numbers, I know, but we've improved the deficits, we've delivered two surpluses, we've paid down debt, and we're paying, you know, because we've lowered debt, we're paying lower interest bills on that debt. That all matters. So we have absolutely, since day one, it's probably the key part of my job is to work out how we make sensible savings and bring those deficits and head the budget back into balance in a reasonable time frame. But we also have to be realistic that we have to pay for services, for Medicare, for defence spending. There's no shortage of pressures on the budget, and the budget balances all of those up.
14: Swati, you've been busy talking to economists since the budget's been handed down. How did they take that explanation from Gallagher?
17: So Andrew Bogue of Goldman Sachs says the budget is unlikely to ease concerns about excess demand, adding to high inflation. He reckons the RBA may have to increase interest rates further. Then we had the chief investment officer of TenCap, Jason Todd, who said the only big and bold thing about this budget was in the description. It was neither big nor bold. People are saying there is not a lot there in terms of improving productivity. It doesn't do much to help bring inflation down, and doesn't do much to improve Australia's growth outlook either. Citibank's Josh Williamson said the budget does not materially change the inflation outlook or the path of monetary policy, but at the same time, it does not actively seek to reduce inflation either. So it kind of does not really help the RBA in that sense. TD Security described the budget as a touch stimulatory. CBA, Commonwealth Bank of Australia, also thinks the budget is neutral to mildly expansionary. So the broader description from the economist community was one of disappointment, really. And the RBA does not directly talk

0: talk about government measures and budget and stuff like that. But I think if they are talking about it internally at this point in time, they would probably be disappointed as well.
1: The thinking around the capital gains tax cut in this year's budget. Now, look, I think there's a lot to unpack there. This was a move designed to make more houses available or out there so more people can buy them, so they can change hands, to give the first home buyers a bit more of a crack in getting a foot on the property ladder. My question is, why has the budget also included hits to capital gains tax on other assets like stocks and crypto and the like? Isn't that contradictory? I mean, where are these first homeowners supposed to be parking all of their savings, their hard-earned income that they're socking away to hopefully buy a house if they're going to have to just be hit with another tax bill before they do?
0: Yeah, so housing was actually the centerpiece of this budget, and it's the most talked about topic. And you're right, it does look contradictory at first glance. It's really coming from two different policy goals that don't fully line up. So on the one side is housing, where what the government is trying to do is reduce the dominance of investors in the property market, especially in existing homes. So by scaling back negative gearing and changing capital gains tax, they're trying to make it a bit less attractive for investors to pile into housing and instead nudge them towards new construction. So the idea is that it frees up more homes for first home buyers. But the broader capital gains changes also hits things like shares and crypto, which is not really about housing, right? So but the reason they are doing it is because they also want to raise revenue and makes the tax system less generous to investment income compared to wages. So you've got two competing objectives here. One is housing affordability, and the other is budget repair and tax fairness. So your question is spot on that it does create that tension, because if you are a first home buyer, you're not just trying to buy a cheaper house, you're also trying to build a deposit. And typically people rely on investments like shares to grow their savings over time. So if you are now reducing the after-tax returns on those investments, it potentially makes it harder to build that deposit in the first place. So there is that criticism of the government policy, and there will be a lot of debate and conversations around it, and it may not eventually pass or legislate. So, you know, time will tell, but that there is definitely this difficult trade-off here.
1: I want to talk a bit now about the longer game and the problem that is very hard to solve, and that's the productivity question. Before we do that, though, let's take a quick listen to ACCC Chief Danielle Wood talking to Bloomberg Television.
2: I'm going to give it actually a pretty high scorecard on the productivity front. I think it's fantastic that the government has put a package of productivity measures together, many of which we have done a lot of research and you know, really stack up in terms of trying to shift the dial. And so when I look across the suite, you know, there's some really important reforms to environmental approvals, which speeds up approvals for new housing, new clean energy projects, critical minerals projects. There's a suite of reforms which are really about federal government working with state governments to move to a more national market, to streamline a whole lot of duplication we've got across states and territories, everything from product standards to retail tenancy laws. And then there's a really important package in skills as well, things like making it easier for skilled migrants to get their trade qualifications faster so they can actually start working with the tradies that we desperately need, reforms to our skilled migration tests to make sure that we are targeting those migrants that are going to bring the biggest, broader benefits to our workforce. So it's a pretty broad package.
1: So, Swati, as we heard, Danielle Wood gives a fairly positive review of the budget. And yes, there is a small amount coming back to the taxpayers at tax time. But what does this budget mean in real terms for everyday Australians?
0: Yes, in real day-to-day terms, it's pretty the budget is pretty underwhelming for most Australia, for most households. There's a small tax offset, so you might get a bit of money back at tax time, but spread over a year, it's really nothing. Nothing really changes meaningfully. It's more a modest one-off boost rather than ongoing relief. The government is not doing a big splash. There's not a lot of money that is going into household pockets this time. And this is happening at a time when interest rates are high, mortgage payments remain elevated, rents are still high, energy and insurance costs

0: costs remain sticky, and inflation, while it has come off a bit, it remains well above the RBA's 2-3% target. So the reality is that the budget gives you a small top-up, but it doesn't materially lower your regular expenses. And if we see what is happening in the broader economy, the war in Iran is still on, the oil prices, expectations are still that oil prices will remain elevated, and it will have a follow-through effect on other parts of the economy. The RBA will next meet in June, and the question remains whether they would deliver a fourth straight interest rate hike or wait for further data and deliver a tightening later in the year. Given this budget does not really support the RBA's fight, they may well have to go in June instead of wait.
1: And economists, you know, as we said, scratching their heads this morning, working out what it means for them and their forecasts. What do you think is going to happen in June? What does the data tell us?
0: Based on what the economists are expecting, right now it's a divided house. So some people expect wait and watch. Many people are still predicting another hike, but people are not sure whether it's June or whether it's August. There's no meeting in July.
1: If you found today's conversation insightful, be sure to follow the Bloomberg Australia podcast wherever you listen, and check for more reading on Australia's economy, politics and people, including the latest from Swati Pandey at Bloomberg.com. This episode was recorded on the traditional lands of the Wurundjeri and Gadigal people. It was produced by Paul Allen and edited by Ainsley Chandler and Chris Burke. I'm Rebecca Jones. Thanks for listening.
2: 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On Merin Talks Money, why Britain's political turmoil will end in crisis. On Zero, electrons will be central to the next era of geopolitical stability. And on Trumponomics, why the US must engage China on AI safety before it's game over. 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
2: I'm Stephen Carroll, and this is Here's Why, where we take one news story and explain it in just a few minutes with our experts here at Bloomberg.
5: Global equity markets seem unmoved, unworried perhaps, by another failure to reach a resolution to the war in the Middle East.
6: AI enthusiasm is kind of so strong that it's kind of adding resilience to other stock markets.
7: You know, just look at this market. It's really strong. It's driven by earnings momentum.
8: It's up another record high, and just what seems to be galvanizing it is we're so intoxicated by the idea of AI once again.
9: We are entirely pricing markets off of the good things that are happening, the earnings, and we are ignoring the risks and the war and the potential for inflation.
10: When you say, oh yeah, but consumers might be affected by higher energy prices. Sure, but the market cap of proper consumer cyclicals within the S&P nowadays, that's only 4%. So that's not what you're buying.
2: It's a confusing time to be watching markets. On the one hand, the Iran war is causing the biggest disruption ever to global energy supplies, driving oil and gas prices sharply higher. But on the other, the S&P 500 index of leading US companies has hit more than a dozen record highs since the war started. That's mainly due to a further rally in technology shares, already boosted by the artificial intelligence spending boom. But what about fears the conflict in the Middle East will drive up inflation and hurt growth? Here's why surging AI stocks are outpacing economic reality. Bloomberg Tech Europe anchor Tom McKenzie joins me now for more. Tom, this isn't the first time that we've talked about the massive investor enthusiasm for AI driving up tech stocks. But how has that trend fared in recent months since the Iran war started?
11: You're right. It's not the first time we've talked about it, but the dynamics are a little different this time around. First of all, you have that dichotomy, as you've outlined for us, in terms of energy prices up, oil, of course, since the start of the conflict, up about

0: about 40%. Inflation is rising. We've seen that in the most recent inflation print out of the US, close to 4%, 3.8%. Similar dynamics in Europe as well. Inflation and growth slowing, most predominantly, of course, in places like Asia and in Europe, where in places like France, we've seen growth flatlining. We've got similar challenges here in the UK. And yet, despite all of this, the tech trade is firmly back on. And it started really during that conflict. And that is what is a bit of a head scratcher from some. In terms of the size and scope of what we're talking about, if you just look at the NASDAQ 100, that tech-heavy index in the US, that's up about 16%, 16% since the start of the conflict, February the 28th. Within that, and this is where the nuance and the difference comes through versus the previous run-up in the tech rally, below that you see the Philadelphia Semiconductor Index, or the SOX index, so the chip makers. That's where the difference is this time around. That index is up about 45% since the start of the conflict. So we have been assessed about the hyperscalers, the Microsofts of the world, the Amazons of the world, the Metas of the world. That was very much a 2025 story. In fact, the likes of Microsoft, that stock is actually down about 15% year to date. Meta is down about 8%. It's the chip makers that have rallied most recently and during this conflict. So companies like Micron in the US, that stock is up about 170% year to date. Nvidia is still playing that role of the supplier of those AI accelerators that go into these data centers. That stock is up about 18% year to date. But again, it's moving beyond just Nvidia. It's to the Microns, and it's to companies in South Korea. It's to SK Hynix. It's to Samsung, the makers of these high bandwidth memory chips that go into data centers and are also essential when we're actually using AI, not just training AI. And it's the fact that the cash is moving from the hyperscalers to the providers of those chips, and that's where the gains have come through.
1: And is that overshadowing then these stocks, which, by the way, is another term I've heard before and I very much enjoy, are these overshadowing an underperformance by the rest of equity markets? Because we're talking about a small number of companies, but they're actually lifting overall stock benchmarks.
0: So there is concern about concentration risk, that all of the gains are concentrated in a small part of the equity markets. But if you look at the earnings season that we are coming out of right now, in the US, more than 80% of all companies that have reported their earnings in the most recent quarter have actually beaten the estimates. So there's quite a bit of breadth there in terms of the gains that have come through, in terms of the earnings performance. These corporations, these companies are still generally performing pretty well. And that's beyond just the tech names. Europe has been a little bit more mixed, and certainly Europe is more vulnerable in terms of the inflation, in terms of the dependence on energy, and in terms of what could happen in terms of potentially higher interest rates as well. So the earnings pitch in the US is very strong across the board generally, and it's a bit more mixed in Europe. But there are those who point to concerns about just how concentrated this has become in the semiconductor space, particularly given that very strong run-up that we talked about when it comes to the SOX index, or the Philadelphia Stock Index, 45% gain since the start of the war.
1: But are there risks from the war that could derail the AI rally?
0: So this is a perennial question. Well, it's a daily question for us as we wrestle with this and speak to fund managers and analysts. Some of the things that people point to on the bear case, the kind of cautionary case, are, number one, ultimately and eventually, the energy shock is going to catch up with the AI trade. Data centers consume a lot of energy. At some point, that is going to prove restrictive to the build out. It's going to push up costs, and therefore maybe that CapEx spend will start to slow down. But most people think that is a longer term story. That isn't something in the short to medium term that will necessarily derail the run. What could we also look to then as a potential challenge to this? Maybe higher interest rates. And we're seeing yields and therefore interest rates globally going up as a result of what we're seeing in terms of the energy shock globally. We saw that higher inflation print out of the US. We're seeing investors start to think about the Federal Reserve having to hike interest rates. The European Central Bank is expected to hike interest rates. The Bank of England is expected to move interest rates higher. So a higher interest rate environment could be, and has been in the past, a challenge for the tech sector. That's a potential headwind. But really what people say is, do we see and will we see a drop-off in demand for AI? And if the drop-off in demand for AI comes through, then the $725 billion that the hyperscalers say they want to spend this year on AI infrastructure, that could start to look challenged. But when you look at companies like Anthropic and OpenAI that are serving consumer and the enterprise,

0: Their numbers do not tell a story of slowing demand. Their numbers tell a story of growing demand for these AI services.
1: Okay. Tom McKenzie, Bloomberg Tech Europe anchor, thank you very much for joining us. 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I'm Stephen Carroll. This is Here's Why. I'll be back next week with more. 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
10: I'm Jennifer Zabasadja, and this is the Next Africa podcast, bringing you one story each week from the continent, driving the future of global growth with the context only Bloomberg can provide.
11: So I'm in the back of an electric taxi. This is actually my first time in one. Something that's starting to become a bit more common sight across the continent, which has actually been helped by a combination of rising fuel prices and cheaper imports. That has sort of led to the EV market growing in parts of the continent, and also Chinese car companies making most of the inroads in some of the countries that we are seeing.
12: This is a very important market because we feel this continent, especially also South Africa, need BYD technology to bring the solution, to bring also innovation here. Then they need a company like us.
11: So that was Stella Lee, Executive Vice Chairman of BYD, speaking with me in Johannesburg last year. And one of the countries where BYD is making inroads is also in Ethiopia. 6% of cars on the road are now electric vehicles. That is up from 1% in 2024, when the government actually introduced an import ban on gas-powered cars. And today, a new BYD car could be cheaper, in some sense, than a secondhand gasoline car used to cost.
13: I drive a BYD electric vehicle. It's been about 7 or 8 months since I made the switch from a gas-powered car, and there's a significant difference. In the past, I often faced challenges refueling my car, dealing with long lines at gas stations, and sometimes even being unable to fill up at all.
14: I love it. I'm comfortable now. I'm happy.
11: So on today's Next Africa podcast, we're asking, will this EV growth continue at pace in Africa? Where is it happening? And will Chinese firms be the sole ones to actually benefit? Joining me today is Bloomberg's Ethiopia-based reporter, that is Fasika Tedese. And later in the show, we'll hear from our Asia transport reporter, Linda Liu, based in Beijing. But Fasika, let's just start with you. I haven't myself gotten to Addis Ababa. Fortunately, we have you, though, on the ground to do some of this reporting for us. And you've been actually reporting on the rising popularity of electric vehicles, which we don't always equate to the continent in particular. How noticeable has this growth been? What made you want to dig into this a bit more?
15: If you ask me this a few years back, like 3-4 years back, I would say it's not that much noticeable. But over the past 3 years, you can observe that the number of EVs on the roads are growing. And also you see, normally we see long lines at gas and fuel stations, but now we see long lines, electric vehicles charging their battery at public charging stations in the parking lot. So you will notice the growing number of EVs in Addis, also in some major parts of the, for Addis Ababa. That's one of the reasons that triggered us to work on the EVs story that we did.
11: Well, and I don't think most people, or people might be surprised to find out how
10: this rise of EVs really came about. Can you talk about that? I mean, how did this all come about from the government perspective?
15: We'll talk about the government ban on the import of ICEs 2024. But before that, people were very challenged in fuel, especially spending hours and hours on long queues at gas stations to fill their tank. And also even

0: After waiting for hours and hours, they might be told by the gas station that they are out of gas. So that was the major challenge that was pushing the people to switch to the EVs. But in 2024, the government has put a complete ban on the ICE, mainly attributing to the fiscal pressure that it was put on the government, especially subsidizing fuel. So government is putting a huge amount of money in subsidizing fuel, that is said, because it's one of the priority commodities they want to subsidize just to control the inflationary pressure on the people, on the economy. So the government started phasing out the subsidy that it was putting on fuel imports and fuel retail prices. And at the same time, they banned the import of fuel cars. So that was one of the reasons to alleviate the government has on a fiscal pressure on the economy and the budget as well.
1: Can you give us some of the numbers, though, in terms of how were they subsidizing some of these vehicles? And how did that then lead to more people wanting to buy EVs?
0: So as I said, there's a complete ban on the fuel cars since 2024. But at the same time, the government has put a minimum tax on the EVs. Previously, EV importers were paying up to 30% tax duty on ICE or fuel cars. But on EVs, they are only putting 5% tax, which makes it encouraging for people to import and buy EVs.
1: Have you been able to look at the cost? Because we always talk, when we talk about electric vehicles, they are a bit more expensive, but some of the debate around buying them is because you save on fuel. When you talk about a minimum tax, what does that look like for an electric vehicle in Ethiopia? What's the cost we're looking at?
0: We can't compare the price because currently we don't have new fuel cars in the market because of the ban, but you look at the price. So recently there is a significant rise on the EV prices following the war in Iran, because the dealers are saying that they are not getting more new supply, so they increase the price of EVs they have on hand. So I would say over the past 2 months, the price has gone significantly up to $5,000 increase on the mid-size EVs. So I would say the price of EVs for a mid-size EV, it costs around 5 million Ethiopian birr, or $31,000.
1: It's quite expensive. And what types of cars are you seeing then, people buying? And I wonder if you're seeing a dominant car maker when you drive around Addis Ababa. I'm assuming you're driving.
0: Yes, I do. So yeah. Most of the cars, the EVs, are Chinese brands, dominantly BYD cars in different models, from the small car to the four-wheel drive. You see BYD model cars on the roads, especially for personal use. When it comes to the taxi, meter taxi service, the most dominant brand is another Chinese brand, which is called Changan Benben E-Star.
1: What's interesting, Fasika, is that I've spoken with BYD's Stella Lee before, and the company is making quite a big push into Africa. We're going to get into that later in the episode. When you talk to people and drivers, because you've done quite a bit of reporting about this on the ground, what is it that the drivers have been telling you about their own personal reasons for switching, outside of what the government sort of forced them to have to do?
0: The first and the major one is the shortage of fuel in the country. So they were spending hours and hours on gas station to fill their tanks. So that was, and also there were cases that they might not be able to get gas. So that was the major reason that pushed people to switch to EVs. The second one is most of the drivers I spoke to is that the EVs are more comfortable and latest brand, so which they prefer to switch to the EVs. So these are the major reasons people are telling me why they switch to EVs, on top of the government decision to ban fuel cars from getting into the country.
1: Well, let's get the view from China now. Joining me from Beijing is Linda Liu, our Asia transport reporter. Linda, thank you so much for being here. So let's just take a look at the global picture for electric vehicles. Bloomberg's been reporting about how we have been seeing sales actually growing in a number of markets since the Middle East conflict really ignited a few weeks ago. How much of that, though, is coming from Chinese automakers? Give us a lay of the land, if you can.
2: So for Chinese automakers, most of their sales are still within the home market, but obviously their exports and overseas sales are growing very fast. These Chinese EVs cover a big range of price points. A lot of them are very affordable compared to the ones you would find from, say, Tesla or Volkswagen or BMW. So the Chinese EVs are

0: definitely attracting a lot of consumer interest for their affordability. And they also have a lot of technology features in the car that consumers might find them very attractive.
1: When you say affordable, what do you mean? Because we were speaking with Fasika Tedese, a reporter in Ethiopia, and she gave us a sense of how much it's costing there for consumers. What are you talking about when you say affordable?
0: Yes, so looking at a market like Ethiopia, some of these models, for example, the Seagull compact hatchback from Chinese carmaker BYD goes for, say, around $23,000. Now, compare that to a Tesla, which, costs from $30,000, if not more. That's actually a very affordable option for consumers locally, even if, say, not many of the lower socioeconomic consumers can afford them. But, looking at the middle class or more wealthier consumer segments, the Seagull from BYD, is one that is probably more accessible to the consumers there than, say, a Tesla.
1: Yeah, and perhaps as we talked about with Fasika, the cost savings analysis seems to level out when some of these consumers think about how much they're spending on fuel. When we think about the African consumer, Linda, and the African markets in particular, how important are they for Chinese automakers?
0: So right now, Africa as a region for the Chinese automakers, especially looking at the EV segment, it's still quite small. I'm just looking at the figures for the first quarter this year. China exported just over 13,000 EVs to Africa. That's actually quite small compared to, say, Europe or Asia, where, they receive something like more than 200,000 EVs in the first quarter. But just looking in terms of growth, Africa is actually one of the fastest growing region in terms of the changes in EV shipments. Africa's growth in the first quarter so far is at 87%. That's probably just the second fastest growing region for Chinese EV exports behind Latin America and the Caribbean. So even though it's a very small market right now, but the potential is very big.
1: Which would make sense why we're seeing them double down to a certain extent, at least in BYD's case. So, Linda, we talk about Ethiopia in this episode, but where else, based on your reporting, are you seeing Chinese car makers targeting and potentially looking to make inroads across the continent?
0: So in Africa, I would say the traditional auto hubs, natural markets are for these Chinese car makers. So places like South Africa, Morocco, or even Egypt, where they have strong manufacturing bases, have seen a lot of interest from Chinese car makers. For example, Chery, which is China's largest car exporter, they are actually in the process of taking over a car factory that was formerly owned by Nissan. So it just shows them building up the supply chain in the local region. And if it's a country that already has essentially foundation for making cars, then that's a very easy choice for the Chinese car makers.
2: 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I'm Jennifer Zabasadja, and this is Bloomberg.
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5: Yeah, well, I was the other day just visiting one of our wine suppliers, and he was saying that it cost him over $2,000 more just to get a container of wine here into the U.S. right now. And that's, just one part of the whole transportation piece.
6: So you couple that with actually selling the wine in a time when we're hearing more and more about young people not drinking as much, this idea of dry January actually lasting the entire year. What does that mean for the overall business?
5: Well, you also see customers here on the store, and I was just talking to a lady the other day who was just talking about how much more it costs her to fill up her huge, van that she drives with all her kids in the back. So, everyone here on the store floor is definitely feeling it. I think one good thing about being a family business is that we can, work with our suppliers and hold those costs.

0: in a lot of instances, we'll split, that transportation cost with our suppliers so we can keep prices here on our store floor family friendly.
1: And you guys have not yet seen price increases, my understanding is, due to fuel, correct?
0: Yes, we have not. Here in the wine business, as you started off with the tariffs, that was, big last year. And for this year, really no one wants to raise the price of wine right now. And I always look, this is a great new rosé that just came in. It's a new fresh vintage, but we're retailing this under $15. And if I were to go and sell it over $15, what happens to sales is they go down.
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4: Hello, listeners. Maren Somerset Webb here. I just wanted to remind you that if you are enjoying our weekly podcast, and I hope you are, you will also probably really enjoy my weekly newsletter for Bloomberg subscribers. 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It does mean signing up for a .com subscription, but I promise you it is worth it because you will also get access to John's Money Distilled newsletter and informative and actionable stories from more than 2,700 journalists worldwide. Right, on to this week's show. Welcome to Maren Talks Your Money, the personal finance edition of Maren Talks Money. In these bonus podcasts, we talk about the best strategies for making the most of your money. I am Maren Somerset Webb, and with me, as ever, senior reporter and Money Distilled author John Stefek. Hi, John.
5: Hi, Maren.
4: Right. We are on to one of our favourite topics. Really, house prices is our favourite topic, but we're actually going to revisit mortgages, which is connected to our favourite topic and, of course, dear to all of our hearts. For those of you who are new to the show, last spring we published an 8-part series on how to buy a house in the UK, which I strongly recommend, by the way. But since then, the landscape for interest rates in particular has changed drastically. So we thought it was worth revisiting this topic and looking at questions like, what is the best type to get now? Who has the best rates? What's most important when trying to choose the best mortgage for you? And of course, also, is now really the best time to buy a house at all? To help us with that, we welcome back to the show Anthony Emerson, director at Trinity Financial. Hello, Anthony.
6: Hi, Maren. How are you?
4: Good, thank you. And thank you for joining us again. We really appreciate it. Now, you've already heard me say the questions I'm going to ask you. So why don't we just start? The landscape has changed a lot since we last spoke to you. Do you want to run us through what's been happening?
6: The landscape has changed dramatically. I mean, last time we spoke, we were on a journey where we were expecting one, maybe two Bank of England base rate cuts. The inflation looked like it was a little bit more in control. And then it's flipped entirely on its head. And we are now in a position where the Iran war has created an immediate surge in the interest rates that are available to clients. We saw within a 2-week period an increase of around about 1.2% in the cost of borrowing, which is exactly the opposite of what we were hoping for.
4: Yeah, 1.2 percentage points. So up from, what was it before? What was a sort of classic 2-year fix before the war began?
6: The lowest rates available at the point where the war started was around about 3.6, and then that jumped up to 4.7 as the sort of best rate option that was available. And that was where a stonkingly high 40% deposit.
4: Wow. If we went out today with, say, a classic 10% deposit looking for a 2-year fix, what would we end up paying?
6: At the moment, just short of 5%. And that, I mean, the interest rates went up by sort of 1.2, where everything was in excess of 5%. But then, since then, we've seen a little bit of a softening as the swap rates have edged downwards a little bit. And I think the uncertainty caused lenders to overcompensate for the uncertainty. And then as things have sort of panned out and they've got more of an idea of how it's going to affect, we've had the rates come down a little bit, around about sort of 0.2%. So we're still that 1% higher, The lenders, bless them, are doing absolutely everything they can to try and get us into the properties that we want. I mean, we've seen more and more lenders these days change their affordability calculations. So we've now got more lenders lending 5.5 times your income, even up to 6 times your income for certain people. And, you know, we have really reached that inflection point still where that whole debate about rental versus owning on a month-to-month cost basis is, if you're young and you've got a deposit, it probably makes sense for you still to buy a house than it is for you to rent.
4: Really?
6: It does, yeah.
4: And it's not getting a little closer with these prices? I mean, I always think when you see a lender prepared to offer 6 times income in a dodgy economy with very low growth in real wages, particularly in the private sector, it makes me feel nervous that maybe they've relaxed those affordability measures a little too much.
6: I can totally see where you're coming from on that. But the problem is the Renters Reform Act has also kicked in now, which is meaning that we've got more and more landlords leaving the sector. And that means that we're going to have less rental properties available, which is going to drive the prices up. It's going to have completely the opposite sort of effect that maybe the government wanted, but it is definitely going to mean that renting is going to get more and more expensive as we move forward.
4: Interesting. So you'd expect buying to become more affordable, prices to come down. And we've seen certainly a collapse in house price growth, and we're seeing falls in absolute nominal terms in quite a lot of areas now, particularly in London. And you'd expect that to continue partly as a result of this rental reform.
6: I think so. I mean, we're seeing that flats in particular, which were the vast majority of the rental stock, a lot more stock is on the market, and therefore those prices are being pushed downwards because of the supply and demand imbalance. You can probably pick up a fairly decent deal in the rental in a flat market at the moment than you could maybe compared to a year or two ago. That means that obviously if you are a starter, first-time buyer, there is probably a couple of good deals out there which will make sense. And obviously, the bigger the deposit you've got, you know, we're looking at rental properties. If you bought something at circa 600 odd thousand pounds and you were, you know, in your early 30s, you could probably get a mortgage costing you around about £2,500 on a capital repayment basis, even at 90% loan to value. Now, those sorts of properties, from what we've seen, are renting for around about £2,500. So it's quite equitable, but obviously in your capital repayment mortgage, there is an element of capital repayment which you are getting back over the course of time.
4: Yeah, so that whole thing can still work. So do you think that rates have settled for now?
6: Who knows? At the moment, you know, we've had a couple of lenders saying that they're reducing their rates. But when I say reducing, they're only coming down by 0.05%. So it's very, very nominal. We are very nervous about the fact that inflation is a sort of rearward looking metric, and we are yet to see the full effects of inflation and the pressures that puts on everything else come through in the figures. So we think that, you know, the cost of fuel, fertilizer, and all the other bits and pieces is really going to come to the fore in the next couple of months. And you might see rates remain at this sort of level for a while they wait for more data to come through.
4: Okay. I mean, I suppose that the question that I know that everyone wants to ask, and if I hadn't interrupted John, I think he might have been about to ask it. Sorry, John, is if you need to remortgage in the near future, do you do it now? Or do you wait? And from what you've just said, it rather sounds to me like you would say do it now because these inflationary effects are still to come.
6: We have this conversation with people all the time where they think that you need to wait to be able to secure something. You can remortgage your property, if you're up for remortgage, up to 6 months early, earlier than your expiry dates of your current product. If the rates improve from that point going forwards, you can always ditch the application that you've made, either with your existing lender or with a new provider, and then reapply for a new rate or new product or whatever it might be going forward. I'd much rather clients are prepared and get

0: I was aware of that. I just would like to just double check. Are there any downsides to that, Anthony? Like, for example, you don't have to pay the arrangement fee upfront. There's no sort of non-refundable costs involved.
1: Generally speaking, John, you have lenders providing you with free valuation and free legal transfer nowadays. And because of that, we can secure something with no money down. The arrangement fee varies from product to product, from free to £1,500 to £2,000 for each product. But you can opt to add them to the loan at the end when the mortgage completes. So therefore, there's no money down from your side to be able to get in and do that application. And at least you have something in your back pocket, which basically allows you to protect yourself from any upward increase in rates.
0: Yeah, so basically, you should definitely do it. There is no downside to this.
1: Absolutely no downside other than the poor mortgage broker might need to do his job two, three, four times over.
2: What about if you're buying, you're taking out a new mortgage, and you say you're looking for a house right now? Can you do the same kind of thing? Think, well, I haven't found a flat yet, but I'm definitely going to find one. Can I arrange a mortgage and then keep rolling that over? Or I can't arrange the mortgage until I've actually found the house.
1: You have to have found a property first, in order to make a full mortgage application. And at that point, the mortgage offer comes out. And as long as you haven't yet exchanged, we can keep reviewing the rate and changing the application accordingly. So if you took out a mortgage application with Santander, for example, and the rate went from 4.7 to 4.5, we could ring Santander up, get a new mortgage offer issued, and they would issue a new mortgage offer at the lower interest rate. The reason that we say that you can do it up to the point of exchange is that once you've exchanged contracts, because you have to complete on a set day and a set timeline, it's very risky to go back to the bank and ask for a change to be made because the bank has the right to reassess the entire loan under whatever their new basis is. So affordability might have slightly changed. The kind of property that you're after might have slightly changed. So there is a risk that the lender might pull the product at that point. However, generally speaking, it doesn't affect the client's application.
2: Okay, so given the length of time there often is between an offer being accepted and exchange, it's worth getting your mortgage offer in as quickly as possible because it gives you this great optionality and that if rates go up, not your problem. If rates go down, you can renegotiate.
1: Absolutely. That's 100% correct.
2: Okay, interesting.
1: And I think too many people, especially when it comes to remortgaging, don't really know that fact. And, they wait and wait and wait, hoping for a better situation. Whereas you can do it as early as you want and then just review and review and review every month for the next 5 or 6 months. We can get a change of product up until the mid of the month before your rate expires. So if your rate expires in June, we can get you a change in product up to the 15th of May.
2: Interesting, because I've been noticing that deals are taking longer and longer to go through than they were even a year ago because of chains collapsing in a very sort of olden days type way. So if you have that length, this is really useful information.
1: That's on the purchase side of things, absolutely. You
2: Yeah.
1: know, purchases, the whole system and the way it works is somewhat archaic, but I don't really see it changing. We used to have the implementation of that buyer's pack, which I thought would actually revolutionize things in a very positive way. Scotland manages to get everything sorted out before they put their house on the market. Can't really understand why England hasn't followed suit. You go to other parts of the world, 28 days from the day you accept, after 7 days, it goes unconditional and away you go. So it's just a different way of looking at it, but change is something that most people don't like.
0: Well, one thing I was going to ask, and I think this is something a lot of people will be curious about now. So obviously the fixed rate has shot up to about 4.5, 4.7, 4.8%. You can still get a tracker around about 4-ish, 4.1. Are you seeing people asking you for trackers, and what's your general take on that?
1: the tracker differentiation, I mean, I looked at interest rates in preparation for this. At 60% loan to value, for example, the tracker rates currently is 3.96, whereas the same product

0: fixed rate is 4.42. So you're looking at nearly 0.5% difference between the two products. Now, that means that you could probably take two Bank of England base rate increases before you reached the situation where your fixed rate would put you. Most of the trackers as well don't seem to have early repayment charges applicable to them. So it gives you more freedom to be able to make overpayments, refinance at a stage that the market may have improved. And it really just comes down to what you as an applicant have as a risk appetite, because we have already somewhat priced in two Bank of England base rate increases. So it is highly likely that by the end of this year, you will probably be looking at nearly 4.5% on that tracker rate. However, if the rate then turns around and starts going downwards just as quickly as it went upwards, then you might very well find that product beneficial. If it keeps on going north, then that product is not as clever.
1: Suddenly, everyone has to be an expert on inflation, right?
0: Correct. And I think it's being used more by people who are expecting some sort of windfall, big bonuses, an inheritance, some sort of asset payout that they could then use that tracker rate and the flexibility that comes with it to make a rather large overpayment. Because when you're looking at interest rates at sort of 4.5% odd, to achieve that as a net return in the market is a little bit more difficult than most people would like. So therefore, we're seeing a lot more people reduce their outside their mortgage lending because of the fact that it's got a guaranteed return, if you like.
1: Yeah. What about the offset mortgage? Are you seeing demand for that less?
0: Yeah, less and less popular, mainly because of the fact that it costs the lender so much to administer it.
1: Okay, so it's the lender who's finding it unattractive, not the borrower.
0: The borrower will generally find it quite attractive if it's used correctly. But what we see on our side is that offset mortgages are generally around about sort of 15% to 17% more expensive in rate than you'd be able to get a standard product for. Now, that means that you have to have that amount of money or more in your offset account at all points during your mortgage in order to be able to meet what you could have got on a standard mortgage. It's only if you've got more than that sort of 17 odd percent that you start to benefit compared to what you would have had on a normal mortgage. It works quite nicely for people who are capital raising because they're at the end of their fixed rates and they want to do a massive home renovation, and all that money needs to sit somewhere while they drip it out over time. But you know, if you haven't got the right situation for the requirement for that, then it isn't a product that is as popular as you want, as you might think. Most people who have that cash available try and pay off the mortgage with it.
1: Yeah. Okay. So this all seems relatively straightforward. We have no idea what's going to happen next in terms of interest rates. So you might as well get a deal on the table, whether you are buying for the first time or whether you are remortgaging, and just keep reviewing it up until the last minute and take it from there. But there's no point in sitting around waiting.
0: I definitely wouldn't advocate that at all.
1: John, I interrupted you again. Sorry.
2: No, this is a really minor point, but the one thing I have noticed, and sort of keeps occurring to me is that whenever we used to talk about the property market prior to the financial crisis, there was basically no such thing as a setup fee, or there were an awful lot of free mortgages. And now, you know, setup fees are, as you say, they seem to start at about a grand and go as high as two. What do you say to people in terms of thinking about setup fees? What should you be looking out for? What do you need to consider? In terms of how it actually affects the cost of the product.
0: The setup fee basically comes down to mathematics, John. You know, if the differentiation between a product with a fee and one without a fee multiplied by your loan balance over a 2, 3, or 5 year period that you take the mortgage for, generally will always, you know, we'd advocate the product with the fee if the savings are more than the cost of the fee. And as far as the fee is concerned, obviously, we were talking earlier about, you know, the financial impact of applying for a mortgage. We never really advocate that a client pays for a value, pays for an arrangement fee upfront, mainly because of the fact that if we change lender, you then have to go back to them and ask for a refund. And it's a little bit like dealing with HMRC, quick to take your money, but really slow to get it back. So I would say to you that, you know, you add it to your mortgage, but each one of the lenders generally has an overpayment facility allowed, which is 10% of the outstanding mortgage balance.
1: Okay. All right. Well, I'm a bit optimistic, not that optimistic. John, anything?
0: Family houses are going to do very well because, you know, the builders are building flats. They're not building houses.
1: Yeah. John, anything else we should ask before we move on?
2: Don't think so. I think that all made perfect sense.
1: Okay, brilliant. Thank you, Anthony. I hope that was helpful to anyone who's wondering about mortgages. But if you have more questions, do write in and let us know. Thank you, John. Thank you, Anthony. Thanks for listening to this week's Merrin Talks Your Money. If you like our show, rate, review and subscribe wherever you listen to podcasts. And be sure to follow me and John on X or Twitter. I'm Merrin SW and John is John_Stepek. This episode was produced by Sam Asadi and Moses Andam, sound designed by Aaron Casper. Questions and comments on this show and all our shows are always welcome. Our show email is merrinmoney@bloomberg.net.
3: From the Sky News Centre at 5, where Streeting says he'll campaign to rejoin the EU, calling Brexit a catastrophic mistake. The former Health Secretary also says he'll stand in any leadership race against Sir Keir Starmer. That would set up a potential contest with Andy Burnham if he's re-elected to Parliament. Voters at a conference in London were split on whether he'd make a good Prime Minister.
4: He's got the right personality as well, of course, the record of what he's done up in Manchester.
5: I'm still supporting Keir Starmer. We're letting ourselves down by it being like a soap opera.
6: Wes Streeting's a generational talent in the Labour Party, and I think he's got a big role to play in where we go next.
3: 43 people have been arrested following two large protests in central London. Thousands of officers policed a Tommy Robinson march and a pro-Palestine rally yesterday. The head of a meningitis charity is urging the government to roll out the vaccination programme to all teenagers and young people. The call follows the death of a college student in Oxfordshire who contracted the disease. Two pupils from separate schools in Reading are also being treated. Sport and Xavi Alonso has reportedly agreed a four-year deal to become the new Chelsea manager. The Londoners suffered a 1-0 defeat to Manchester City in the FA Cup final at Wembley yesterday. Here's interim boss Callum McFarlane.
7: I thought there was very, very little between the sides. And in those sort of games against two really good sides, when you have momentum, I thought we had momentum at the end of the first half. I thought we had momentum at the start of the second half. If you get that moment of quality and you get yourself in front, it makes the game very different. And we didn't manage to do that.
3: Meanwhile, Hearts have condemned a pitch invasion by fans during their 3-1 Scottish Premiership title defeat at Celtic. The club says it had reports players and staff suffered serious physical and verbal abuse. Old Firm rivals Rangers eased past Falkirk 5-2. And Bulgaria scored its first win in the Eurovision Song Contest as the UK came last. Look Mum No Computers Eins Zwei Drei gained no points from the public vote and received just one from the juries. That's the latest. I'm Bev Rimmer.
8: What are the day's top stocks?
9: European banks have been unfairly discounted.
8: Which companies are posting the biggest gains and losses and why?
10: Crypto-linked stocks, they're getting hit.
11: You can see why the reaction is so steep.
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15: Joining us now is Samba Nova CEO Rodrigo Liang. He is a direct competitor of Cerebras. Rodrigo, why don't you explain to us first exactly, you know, where you compete and where you differ?
16: Yeah, we're a chip maker. We build AI chips for inference. And so we're very focused on driving inference into the highest performance space. And so if you look at Cerebras, where they're demonstrating that they can actually run really, really fast on smaller models, we run the spectrum. We think that the battleground is going to be in the large models and where the frontier models are, and even the open source models are now trillion parameter models. We're very focused on taking those big models and running them really, really fast.
15: Who gets access to your chips?
16: Well, that's a key thing. Supply chain is a battleground, and we're already taking orders into next year. But the really exciting thing about this right now is as we actually make these models more efficient and we map them against chips like ours, where we can run them 10 times faster than, say, a traditional GPU, you can make more tokens available to people. And so today we're driving them into enterprises. We're driving them into sovereign clouds because we think that the market is much broader than just the frontier models or just the hyperscalers.
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24: On the latest edition of the Bloomberg Intelligence Podcast, a conversation with Bailey Lipschultz, our senior equities reporter on the IPO from Cerebras.
25: Yeah, it really does kind of serve as a quite large appetizer, if you will, in terms of just the sheer size of it. Again, north of $5.5 billion. I don't know if we've confirmed that they've exercised the green shoe. You have to imagine that happened almost instantaneously. So this would be the largest chip IPO of all time here in the US. And the big focus is, again, in a few weeks, what happens with SpaceX looking to raise $75 billion and how the market can digest that capital, and just thinking through how that does set the table for an Anthropic and OpenAI potentially later this year. Just given that across those three deals, it's pretty much an entire record year of IPO proceeds. Yeah.
24: And there was a lot of drama surrounding this IPO because we had reporting that showed Arm Holdings and SoftBank, which owns Arm, the majority owner, wanted to buy this company a couple of weeks before the IPO.
25: Yeah, it's kind of unsurprising for all intents and purposes. The interesting thing from that reporting from Ed Ludlow and team is kind of the question around the cash and stock component. And when you think about the fact that right now Cerebras, however you want to pronounce it, is about $65 billion in market cap. Yes, Arm is $225 billion, but there is an interesting kind of financial gymnastics that would have had to be kind of accomplished to complete that deal. And the question then going forward is just how large would the company be?
24: Benefit it has is that it's an AI chip maker, and that, like, you know, hits on so many different things right now. Is it a competitor to NVIDIA?
25: Yeah, that's how they're billing themselves.
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26: I'm Barry Ritholtz. You're listening to Masters in Business on Bloomberg Radio. My extra special guest this week is Sheila Bair. She was the chairperson of the Federal Deposit Insurance Corporation from 2006 through 2011. She helped steer the agency through the worst financial crisis since the Great Depression. Her 2012 book about the experience, Bull by the Horns, was really a memoir of the GFC. She also writes a series of books for young people called Money Tales. Her latest book is out now, How Not to Lose $1 Million, aimed at teaching teenagers how to manage their financial life. Sheila Bair, welcome back to Bloomberg.
27: Thank you for having me.
26: So I want to start with a little bit of background from you. You get a bachelor's in philosophy from the University of Kansas and then go to law school at the same school, University of Kansas, right. Where you got a JD.
0: Yeah.
26: What was the career plan? Did you want to be a lawyer or what were you thinking?
0: Well, I'm a native Kansan, grew up in southeast Kansas, traditional Kansas Republican family. We were all Jayhawks. Mm-hmm. Dad went to medical school, KU. Mom went to nursing school. My sister was a physical therapist. I didn't choose a medical profession, but did choose KU. So it's a good school. It was an affordable school. And I really didn't know what I wanted to do. I was interested in philosophy.

0: Yeah, I took a lot of courses in English and economics too, but majored in philosophy and realized pretty much as soon as I graduated, I wasn't going to have a very good job with that degree.
1: Well, you could
0: So
1: always teach
0: I
1: philosophy.
0: could do that, but I would have to get a PhD
1: Right.
0: and probably go to school longer than I wanted to do that. So I decided to go to law school, which was a, philosophy is a good major if you're going to go into law school because both disciplines are about logical thinking, analysis, good writing skills. And so actually the philosophy major was good preparation for law school.
1: Yeah,
0: Yeah.
1: say the very least. So your career spans from government and academia and finance, really at the highest levels across all three.
0: Yeah.
1: What's the through line connecting each of these worlds?
0: Yeah.
1: Government, regulation, academia, and finance.
0: Yeah. Well, I have been. I've done a lot of different things in my career, and young people, I tell them, don't try to pre-program your career and don't be narrow-minded about opportunities. And a lot of people stay in the same job for 30, 40, 50 years. I respect that. That's fine. That was never for me. I'm always looking for new things. But I guess my first entree to the big leagues, or at least adjacent to the big leagues, was when I worked for Bob Dole as his counsel, first on the Senate Judiciary Committee, where I staffed him on the Voting Rights Act compromise to Title II of the Voting Rights Act, which is pretty much just eviscerated by the Supreme Court, which was very, that was my first big project for him. So that hurts. But anyway, so I went with to the leaders when became majority leader. I went to the majority leader's office with them and handled a broader range of issues. But that's really, and then I was on his 88 presidential campaign, actually, which obviously started in 1987. Those campaigns start a good year before the primaries begin, and that's where I started off as a civil rights lawyer and did civil rights issues and other things for him. But we had the 1987 market crash in during the time we were I was working for his presidential campaign, became a big issue. I had to take a crash course in stock markets, and that's when I was first exposed to finance and found that I was really interested in it.
1: Really interesting. I want to focus on some of your writing
0: Yeah.
1: because you've written for very different age groups, demographics.
0: Right.
1: So Bull by the Horns, obviously, for adults about the
0: Right.
1: GFC. But the Money Tales book series is aimed at kids.
0: Right.
1: And then the new book is really aimed at teenagers, people starting out.
0: Right.
1: How different is it communicating
0: Yeah.
1: somewhat complex ideas to each? Or is it the
0: Yeah.
1: same? Is it just
0: Yeah.
1: making it understandable? Or is it a different approach for
0: It's
1: each
0: no,
1: group?
0: it's a bit of a different approach. I think, that the fact that I didn't really start in finance, that I segued into it, working for the stock exchange, then later many other senior level jobs, I had to start from scratch when I was learning it. And I had to learn it fast. And so, but I think my own experience helped me really break down and understand how to approach understanding finance. And one of the big issues is the terminology, the jargon that we use in the financial industry. And that can be very confusing and intimidating. And I think sometimes weaponized, frankly, by people who are trying to sell a product or service. So, but yeah, I mean, I think my early need to really start from scratch and learn it helped me later break down and explain things. And then I think also my philosophy major, the logical thinking, breaking things down to their component parts, understanding the causal connections, kind of laying it out, the analysis out for people in an understandable way, is something that I've always tried hard to do and have refined over the years. So, but yeah, Bull by the Horns was definitely, it was written for a general population, but it talks a lot about securitization and topics that might make some people's eyes glaze over, but for industry professionals, I think it was of interest. But my children's books, and actually I wrote another book for teens called Bullies of Wall Street, which was a book about the financial crisis for teenagers. And then I have, golly, since 2006, I've been, as a sideline writing picture books for children. And those are really fun because those are fictionalized stories. I use rhyming verse. They're just fun. You can be creative because they're really about basic concepts, compounding interest, risk, capital formation. Those are things that really you can't explain at a very basic level for kids. Ponzi schemes is one of them. Asset bubbles is one. I wrote one. It's called Daisy Bubble. It's kind of a riff on the tulip bubble that occurred in Hollywood hundreds of years ago. And I was concerned that kids were not going to get this. And that's one of my more popular books, especially with the boys.

0: there's a character named Sly Seal that's manipulating the daisy market, and you know, I make that very transparent in the book, and they enjoy that.
1: That's very funny. My favorite part of Bull by the Horns is just the really vivid detail you go into in with the clashes with Tim Geithner and Hank Paulson. If you could go back in time and magically change any decision that was made during the GFC, what was the wrong decision and how would you fix it?
0: You mean during the crisis or in the lead up to the crisis?
1: Either or. What do you think the big issue is? It's never one thing.
0: Mm-mm.
1: But let's since I mentioned Geithner and Paulson, what of their decisions do you think was most problematic that you would have liked to reverse?
0: Yeah. Well, I think there should have been more accountability. I do think there should have been more accountability. I think
1: meaning Bankers, Wall Street, that helped create the crisis.
0: Yes, we should have at least provided more financial penalties, even if we weren't going to send people to jail. I think the bailouts could have been less generous. I am still outraged that we let them pay bonuses at the end of 2009. So I think that was, you know, after giving them all this capital. And then once they, you know, got the benefit of all these other programs and, you know, stabilized themselves to enable them to pay that capital back so they could pay bonuses at the end of 2009 when the rest of the country was reeling in a recession. No, I think we could have been a lot tougher. So, but, you know, these things are all compromises. And actually, it was more with Tim Geithner than Hank Paulson. Hank and I could usually come to a common ground, and we did on issues where we started with different viewpoints. But yeah, I mean, I think there is a perception of some that they were kind of the Wall Street was the center of the universe and the heartthrob of the economy, and we needed to take tender loving care with it and all of that. And we need to do something. I'm not suggesting we shouldn't have provided some stabilization measures, but we didn't have to. I think we really went overboard, and I do regret that. And I think people are still mad about it. I think a lot of the polarization that we have today stems from the perception on Main Street that not only did we bail these guys out, but we bailed them out very generously.
1: I couldn't agree more. Let me shock listeners by saying I think President Trump got something right almost accidentally by taking a piece of a company like Intel. My big complaint during the bailouts were, hey, if you're going to give these publicly traded companies a bailout and not send them to bankruptcy court, well, great. Take 40% of the company and promise to sell it back to the public markets within a decade.
0: Right.
1: And it would have cut the cost of bailouts substantially and would have hurt existing shareholders and management who made who helped create the whole disaster.
0: That's exactly right. Yeah, no, I think that was we did a little bit of that, but not enough, because I think there was just a visceral reaction against being too tough.
1: Alternative is that handsome building downtown with the tall columns and the judge who basically says, okay, you're now in receivership.
0: Yeah,
1: when you look at the next best alternative is you're toast. Okay, we'll give up 40% at a substantial discount and live to fight another day.
0: I couldn't agree more. They were looking, their baseline was what, you know, how these companies had operated before they got into trouble. And my baseline was, you know, bankruptcy was the alternative. We did, but it was uneven too. So we put Fannie and Freddie into conservatorship.
1: Right.
0: And maybe they should have been put in bankruptcy too, but they were the statute provided for conservatorship, where they still, you know, languish.
1: Still,
0: so they got punished pretty well, and they didn't, you know, we were still getting, now they're allowed to keep their capital to build their capital base, but the government's made quite a bit of money since then from that. AIG, poor AIG, you know, they were effectively put in conservatorship by the Fed and finally emerged from that. But, you know, there was an unevenness too with the way that some of those entities were treated versus, for instance, a Citigroup, which, you know, what else can we do to help you, Citigroup?
1: They're like every generation. They're back with their hat in hands.
0: And they will be again.
1: We need a few billion, right?
0: I'm rooting for, but you know, historically, you know, Citi's going to be back.
1: So I'm kind of fascinated by, over the course of your career, you have spanned three distinct cycles of deregulation.
0: Right.
1: So we had Graham Leach Bliley, which certainly was a major factor that led to the GFC.
0: Yes, it was.
1: We have the entire Dodd-Frank deregulation of the decade, the past decade, and then everything that's like all the carve outs, and then most recently reducing the amount of net cap in reserve that banks have to hold.
0: That's ongoing.
1: So why do we keep having these crises? Yeah. Is it structural? Is it the American political system? Yeah. It seems like we're constantly repeating these cycles over and over.
0: Yeah. Well, we are. And deregulation was a big part of the crisis. Nobody wants to say that, or just lack of regulation. The Fed and Bernanke and Greenspan have both said this. The Fed had the authority to write lending standards, mortgage lending standards for the entire industry. Problem is, most of these mortgages are being originated by non-banks. The banks were funding it, right? But they were providing the conduit funding to get them into securitizations. But the Fed had the power to stop that and just flat out refuse. Oh, we don't want to constrain credit.
1: Coming up, we continue our conversation with Sheila Bair, former chairperson of the FDIC, discussing regulation and deregulation in the modern financial system. I'm Barry Ritholtz. You're listening to Masters in Business on Bloomberg Radio.
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6: We haven't seen a breakout of yields to these levels in quite some time. And that 5% level for the long bond, that matters. And it has in the past for equities. So I'm keeping an eye on what happens in the stock market today, frankly.
7: What is pushing rates higher? Again, you mentioned the 30-year at 5.10%. That really gets people's attention. The 10-year at 4.55, that breaks out a little bit. What's going on there?
6: Well, I think we're still trading the conflict in the Middle East. We're still worried about the energy complex. We're coming off of a series of inflation prints that have demonstrated that we're already starting to see some pass-through to core. There were a few technical adjustments from the BLS that propped up the core numbers, so we weren't particularly surprised or worried, but the market clearly is, and we just went through the 10 and 30-year auctions, and so they're still in the process of being redistributed. And as we have seen in the run-up to pretty much every weekend, we're worried about the event risk of those 2 days in the Middle East, because frankly, anything can happen.
7: I guess the angst is more persistent, more stickier inflation. Is that what we're seeing?
6: I think that's part of it. There's also a fiscal concern. The inflation argument is fed into by the notion that the labor market remains on solid footing. We had a higher than expected, but still low initial jobless claims number. Inflation is moving along fine, but not to levels that are troubling yet. If the unemployment rate had been materially higher or we hadn't had strong payrolls, I think we'd be in a much different macro environment.
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9: Let's take a closer look at the markets now. Joining us in studio is Haig Bathgate, CEO of Callanish Capital. Morning, Haig. Welcome back. I want to start with the gilt market. As I say, outsized moves for yields here in the UK, though we are seeing yields higher around the world on the geopolitics. I wonder, when Starmer makes his speech today, and indeed if there is a leadership challenge this week, how much higher could yields go?
10: Yeah, well, like, I think there's been big issues for the UK gilt market coming into this. We know we've got big productivity short shortfall. We've obviously had the trust debacle a few years ago. So in terms of Western European bond markets, the UK looks most vulnerable, and it doesn't have the sort of European construct around that to help it in the way that, you know, we saw, you know, with Greece a few years ago when they were sort of bailed out by the fellow nations. So I think there's a lot of risk. The other problem we've got in the UK is not just the productivity shortfall, but also 25% of the outstanding gilt issuance is in index-linked gilts. So the more rates rise, the more expensive it gets for the UK to service those bonds. So stripping out just the current, you know, sort of pantomime with the UK political situation, the UK has got all the hallmarks of a kind of 70s danger zone, I'd say.
11: And so in terms of what markets do this week, is there more risk of a kind of gilt market meltdown? I mean, just opening up this morning, we were speaking to Jim O'Neill earlier on, you know, obviously former chief economist at Goldman Sachs and well known for advising various governments and political leaders in the UK. But he was saying, just look at the gilt market reaction today. There's real anxiety. Is that how you would see it? Is there worse to come if there is a leadership challenge?
10: Yeah, I think that's the thing. You just don't need to take the risk because you can get a not dissimilar yield in other places like the US. So why would you take the risk in long dated UK government bonds at the moment? It just doesn't make any sense. And I think, you know, you can see it's very difficult even when we had a Tory government to put through spending cuts. So it's just inconceivable it's going to happen, I think, from a Labour government, and a Labour government that's trying to appease some of the more far left elements to keep Keir in power. And then, you know, if you had a kind of Angela Rayner, Ed Miliband type scenario, I mean, I think it's kind of game over at that point. Yeah, look, I think these things can turn very quickly. I mean, the one thing that we do know, and we've got recent experience of this from the Ukraine-Russian war. Remember all the problems we had at that point. It wasn't just about oil prices, you know, gas going into Germany. It was, you know, it was agricultural commodities as well.
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1: I'm Barry Ritholtz. You're listening to Masters in Business on Bloomberg Radio. My extra special guest today is Sheila Bair. She's the former chair of the FDIC, which she helped steer through the financial crisis. Her latest book, How Not to Lose $1 Million, aimed at teenagers and helping them really understand the basics of finance. So let's talk about something else that's a potential issue. Private credit has exploded in the past decade. It's now over $2 trillion. And while we have all of these private non-bank credit funds, they're all being funded by regulated banks. Is this just regulatory arbitrage? Yeah.
0: Well, it is, not in the way that I think the banks' sound bites make it sound. So their sound bite is that the capital regulations are too onerous, much tougher than they are for these private funds, which is nonsense. The private funds are much less levered than banks. Right? Banks are, you know, on a non-risk-weighted basis, you know, these big banks are operating with 6-8% capital funding, right? This equity funding. So it's not like they have tougher capital requirements. The problem is these risk-based rules, and this is exactly what was going on in subprime too. The risk-based rules, through the magic of securitization structures and quote-unquote over-collateralization, you can lend to a private fund, and the private fund will give you collateral. They'll give you their loans, and they'll say they'll be valued 150% of what your loan is, right? So that you're way over-collateralized. And if you do it that way, the capital rules will give you a very favorable capital treatment. So you can use a lot of leverage, increasing your return on equity with that by lending to the fund. If you make the loan directly to the highly levered business who the fund is lending to, you've got a very, very high capital charge. Mm-hmm. And so the argument is, well, you're directly exposed to this highly levered business, so, you know, you need to have it tougher than if you just lend to the fund. The problem is that you're basically allowing banks to lend and fund indirectly highly risky mortgages that they would not do or not be permitted to do, frankly, if they were doing it directly. And that's exactly what was going on with subprime, these horrible, unaffordable mortgages peddled to a lot of people who didn't understand what they were getting. The banks were funding that through their credit lines and their warehouse funding to, you know, provide the money to the originators, packaging up securitization and selling them.

0: And again, the capital required for that was much, much less than actually making a mortgage yourself and holding it. So it really is the same basic flaw in how the risk-based capital rules work. I would just say you can't fund a loan directly or indirectly that doesn't meet prudent underwriting standards, because what happens is the banks, from a societal standpoint, the banks are funding a lot of really risky loans that, if they go bad, can have broader bad adverse ramifications for the economy. But they don't look at it that way. And in point of fact, there are pending capital rules now that will make it even more favorable for these banks to be lending to these intermediary funds as opposed to lending directly. So that's what's driving this, not because banks have much tougher capital rules than private funds. That is not true. It's just that they can use more leverage to lend to the fund directly than to lend to the business itself.
1: Here's what the banks say, and I don't necessarily believe this, but it's not completely unconscionable. They say when we were securitizing loans during the financial crisis, lending standards had been completely abdicated in all of these no income check, no job check, sign and pray. And then, it'll all come out in the collateralization and the syndication. We'll spread the risk around.
0: Right.
1: We're lending money to firms that have been in operation for 10, 20 years, and names like Apollo and Carlyle and Blackstone, who are trying to get a return on investment. And this sounds a little familiar. You know, they would never put their reputations or their names at risk by doing anything too stupid. And besides, the default rates have been really low, and it's spread out across sectors and geographies.
0: Yeah.
1: Is that a fair argument, or?
0: It is a fair argument. And I'm not saying private credit is a legitimate asset class. I don't think it's systemic, primarily because you don't have all this financial engineering sitting on top of it. I do think they've been making some really risky loans. There are a lot of conflicts of interest involved, since a lot of the private credit funds are affiliated with the private equity funds, and they're lending to the private equity portfolio companies. And this is a particular problem. Actually, I think this is an investor protection issue more than systemic issue. Mm-hmm. I really do. And for sophisticated investors, I think private credit is absolutely a legitimate asset class. You know, you got to understand it's not regulated. You don't really know what the loans are worth, right? So there's a big problem with getting a proper valuation on the assets. Not a lot of transparency for retail or even high net worth individuals. There's liquidity issue, right? The business model doesn't really work unless most of the capital is locked in. And frankly, there's a lot of research questioning whether it really provides better returns. You know, the S&P 500 has been kicking it for several years now. So, you know, so there are a lot of questions, but for sophisticated investors, you know, go forth and do it. And I don't think it's systemic, but I do. And I do worry about these life insurance companies and the annuitants, because again, you've got a private equity owned life insurance affiliate. You've got the private credit affiliate. You've got the life insurance affiliate lending into the private credit affiliate. You're using these third party credit raters to make sure, you know, it's all at arm's length.
1: But, very incestuous.
0: And the BIS did a study about a year ago on this, and others have taken a look at these valuations, and they're finding significant evidence of inflated values. So I do think we need to protect at the retail level. Not expanding access to this.
1: So you're not a fan of private equity or private debt in 401ks?
0: No, I am not. As a matter of fact, I am not. You know what? If you want to, you want to buy stock in KKR, go for it. You know, you might check how it's been performing. I don't know how it's been performing, but I'm just saying if you really want exposure, there are, you know, publicly traded BDCs now. There are publicly traded BDCs. There are public ways to do it. There are some funds, 40 Act funds, that do invest a small percentage in alternatives too. So there are ways now. But yeah, opening it up for retail, like especially 401ks to start, you know, loading up on this asset class, I think is really problematic. And I do worry that, you know, the plan sponsors, the fund sponsors, the 401k sponsors are going to be getting the hard sell about, you know, putting this stuff into people's 401ks. And I don't think retail. I know I don't. I don't want exposure to it. I've read enough to make me really worried about it. So I think really sophisticated big institutions, which have traditionally been their investor base, they want to do it fine. But no, it's not right for retail, and it shouldn't be going into 401ks. And I'm very worried about that.
1: And to put some numbers on what you had

0: referenced about the performance, the median alternative fund doesn't do all that great.
1: It's
0: not that diversified,
1: no.
0: And it doesn't outperform the S&P 500. Hey, if you're lucky enough to get into a top decile fund,
1: exactly.
0: you're going to kill it. But it's going to take a couple hundred million dollars
1: yes, exactly.
0: to have access to that.
1: Yeah, the retail people are not going to be getting the creme de la creme on this. No, that's a huge issue. They're going to stuff the riskier stuff into the 401ks.
0: It makes a lot of sense. So we've talked about everything but too big to fail,
1: right.
0: Which was a big part of the lead up to the financial crisis and how the Fed, the FDIC, everybody dealt with it afterwards. As an example, JP Morgan Chase now has over $4 trillion with a T in assets. Can a bank that size be effectively regulated? Is too big to fail the norm now?
1: Oh, I think so. It absolutely is. I mean, I worked hard in Dodd-Frank to come up with, to instill better authorities to put these large institutions into a resolution type process where you would impose that accountability. You could fire the top management, the boards, and impose, make the shareholders and bondholders, unsecured creditors, absorb the losses, all the stuff we didn't do during the crisis.
0: You mean normal bankruptcy rules?
1: Yeah, exactly. Yeah. Well, it was similar to the FDIC process, which is basically a bankruptcy process. And Title II and Dodd-Frank provides for both a Title II mechanism, which is FDIC run, and a bankruptcy process, a Title I process. So the tools are there, but I don't think there's any. I hate to say this, but I don't think there's any chance they'd ever use it. I really don't. I think they're going to bail out again. They already do. They'll set up special lending facilities, or ratchet interest rates down. If private equity. So actually, I worry more about private equity than private credit, because private equity funds are heavily exposed to software companies, which we don't know how that's going to shake out. But there's quite a bit of concentration there. But if that sector gets into trouble. The Fed will lend to the banks, who can then lend to the funds. I mean, that's just the way I think it works now. And I think a lot of the push for ever more deregulation, lower capital rules, is based on the assumption of the big bank lobbyists that they're never going to go down. There's another kerfuffle, another problem. The Fed's just going to open up the spigot again. So, why should they have to operate with all this capital when they can lower their capital and get much higher returns in equity? And I do think that's the unspoken rationale, because it doesn't make any sense otherwise, because we've got a lot of uncertainties in the banking system right now. To be lowering capital makes no sense, unless you're just banking on a bailout if things get dicey.
0: Let's talk about a financial crisis that really has gotten a lot of short shrift given everything else we just discussed, which is the student debt crisis.
1: Yeah, yeah.
0: We've seen just an explosion of student loans. It was briefly, and defaults. It was briefly put on pause during the pandemic and right afterwards. I just saw a survey earlier today that said 83% of young people say this is a bad economy, when by most historical measures, it's a booming economy.
1: Yeah, yeah.
0: So how did we get here? Why is it so difficult to fix? What is a potential policy solution to the student debt crisis?
1: Yeah. Well, and I think the headline numbers are, in this K-shaped economy, I think the headline numbers can be misleading, because you got to look at how all that wealth is being distributed. But I think for student debt, I will give credit to the Trump administration in Congress. The BBB, the Big Beautiful Bill, I hate that name, but it had some really important reforms to the student loan system. So they've dramatically simplified the repayment options. There's now a standard plan and a one income-based repayment plan. They have imposed some accountability on colleges, which desperately needed to be done. And so it's easier to kick colleges now with high default rates out of the loan system. They have gotten rid of negative amortizations. One of the frustrating things about student loan borrowers was that, because in previous administrations, the repayment plans that were based on a percentage of your income were set so low that people were, even some of them were paying zero.
0: Coming up, we continue our conversation with Sheila Bair, discussing her latest book, How Not to Lose $1 Million, A Young Person's Guide to Avoiding the Tricks and Traps of Our Financial System. I'm Barry Ritholtz. 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
5: Yeah, well, you know, I was the other day just visiting one of our wine suppliers, and he was saying that it cost him over $2,000 more just to get a container of wine here into the U.S. right now. And that's, you know, just one part of the whole transportation piece.
6: So you couple that with actually selling the wine in a time when we're hearing more and more about young people not drinking as much, this idea of like, you know, dry January actually lasting the entire year. What does that mean for the overall business?
5: Well, you know, you also see customers here on the store. And I was just talking to a lady the other day who was just talking about how much more it costs her to fill up her huge, you know, van that she drives with all her kids in the back. So, you know, everyone here on the store floor is definitely feeling it. I think one good thing about being a family business is that we can, you know, work with our suppliers and hold those costs. In a lot of instances, we'll split, you know, that transportation cost with our suppliers so we can keep prices here on our store floor family friendly.
7: And you guys have not yet seen price increases, my understanding is, due to fuel, correct?
5: Yes, we have not. You know, here in the wine business, as you started off with the tariffs, that was, you know, big last year. And for this year, really no one wants to raise the price of wine right now. And I always look, this is a great new rosé that just came in. It's a new fresh vintage. But, you know, we're retailing this under $15. And if I were to go and sell it over $15, what happens to sales is they go down.
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17: Sumer Sports is working directly with NFL teams to integrate AI into player development, game planning, and overall operations. CEO Larissa Horton joins us now. This technology is really cool. Can you just like explain exactly what it does?
18: Yeah, so we start with really basic data like film, which we convert into an understanding of where you are on

0: field or court, so 2D, and where your body is in space, 3D. From there, we look at what are you actually doing? Are you running a slant or a post? Are you running a comeback? What did your linemen do? How are they holding the pressure? How did they protect their quarterback? What are all the spaces that you can actually take advantage of and become the new edge for your team? So we really understand the movement of the player and the entire team together, and we're doing this at the frame level.
1: What are sort of the areas that you're thinking of pushing into beyond what you have right now?
0: Yeah, so we actually have an app that is available in the App Store for high school kids, and they can measure their 40 time, their hand size, their wingspan, their height, and we start to tell them, who do you look like in D3, D4, FC, or D3, D2, or FCS, and give them that blueprint of what can you start to do better. So what we found within folks who are not pro athletes or even trying to be pro athletes, they still want the tips of what are the pros doing really well and what are things that I can improve to slowly get there.
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3: I'm Barry Ritholtz. You're listening to Masters in Business on Bloomberg Radio. My extra special guest this week is Sheila Bair. She is the former chair of the FDIC. Her latest book is out, How Not to Lose $1 Million, A Young Person's Guide to Avoiding the Tricks and Traps of Our Financial System. So you went from writing a crisis memoir for adults to totally the opposite direction, basic financial literacy for children. What made you decide to aim in between at young adults teenagers?
4: Well, actually, it was my editor who, you know, everybody, when I first started running the picture books, everybody said, oh, this is too, you know, elementary school children are too young for this. And they're not. They absolutely, and the books have sold well, and they totally get it. But my publisher, everybody said, you need to write a book for teenagers. And my publisher thought that was a good idea as well. And so I thought about it, and I thought, yeah, because, you know, there's more and more financial education being required in high schools, and I'm concerned that as schools start offering these courses, that there's, you know, good quality, accurate content. There's a lot of people out there providing financial, you know, a lot of people on social media, a lot of curricula, you know, sponsored by industry groups. And so I thought, well, you know, I'm gonna throw my hat in here to try to provide just some basic financial advice to teenagers as they're entering adulthood. So my publisher's initiative, but I think it was a good idea, and I'm pleased with the way the book came out.
3: So I'm glad you brought up social media.
4: Yeah.
3: Gen Z and what's the new generation after them? Generation Alpha.
4: Yeah, I can't.
3: Someone
4: keep
3: said Generation Jones is another one. I can't keep up with it. But they all seem to get a lot of financial advice from Instagram and YouTube and TikTok rather than, let's say, more professional, experienced folks.
4: Right.
3: How did that impact how you thought about reaching this age group, and how did it shape the tone of your book?
4: Yeah, so it was, I did want to get some accurate information out there, because there's a big theme of this book is, you know, I say in the introduction, building wealth is not hard. You need to establish a regular saving and investing habit. You need to avoid debt. That's really what you need to do. But there's so much advice that's just the opposite, and especially on social media, it pushes debt, you know. Well, why bother with a nice safe index fund? You can go borrow some money and buy a rental property and make way more returns. No. So, but there's crazy stuff like that, or borrowing to invest in crypto or MIM stocks, or, you know, gambling, you know, and their kids are getting confused about the difference between gambling and investing. They're very different things. So I wanted to provide some correctives to that, and then just basically also address and flag common financial behaviors that cost people money, like carrying a credit card balance. That I'm very open in my first chapter about I totally got in trouble with credit card debt. I was just graduated from law school. I was a civil rights lawyer then, didn't know anything about finance, didn't care, thought it was beneath me. I needed to, buy some clothes for work. I needed to get an apartment and furnish my apartment. As I was getting all these solicitations from various credit card issuers who had found out that I was now, you know, working for a living somehow. So, yeah, I got in trouble with credit card debt, and I made that minimum payment. I thought, wow, this is great. I can borrow this money, and it's this tiny little payment

0: fundamental to understanding how to manage money. And but I just want to help kids avoid mistakes. I don't want them to have financial problems when they grow up. I want them to get off on the right foot, which I did not, and a lot of people don't.
1: So you mentioned a couple of really interesting things that taken together, Howard Lindzen runs a venture fund, and he calls it the degenerate economy. Gambling, speculation, end of day options, meme stocks, crypto coins.
0: Yeah.
1: And all of these have been through apps and other methods, because of the phones, have been adopted by teenagers en masse. What do you make of the degen economy, and what does it mean to the future health of these young adults?
0: Well, it's very dangerous, and it's particularly a problem with young boys. And oh, by the way, they shouldn't be doing this if they're under 18, but a lot of them are, as we know. They're targeted, and they don't understand the worth of money. The apps just make it so easy. They don't make the connection between the financial losses they're experiencing. It's a game for them. And the industry advertises. They do gamify it. So, and even, you know, stock trading, some of these online brokers, the big ones, they gamify it. And it's not a game. It's serious. Money's serious. And I think one of the things from early on, if parents give their children allowances but tie that to work, I think it's really important for kids to understand early on the connection between work and money. It's not just free, easy, you know, because too many kids don't make that connection, and their parents are generous with the credit cards or whatever. And they use their credit card numbers to do all these gaming apps. And I just don't think the reality of what these kids are doing actually sinks in until they're really in over their head. And I think it's purposeful. I think, you know, kids don't understand the difference between gambling and investing. Well, there's a big difference. And you're investing, you're supporting capital formation in the real economy, helping businesses who make real goods and real services raise money and operate, or supporting the secondary market that enables all of that. And what are you supporting with gambling or crypto? I mean, some crypto, to the extent it represents the technology, I think crypto technology is very valuable. But these different currencies and tokens, they have nothing behind them.
1: You can call them shit coins.
0: Okay. I'll call them shit coins because there's nothing behind them. I'm amazed that Bitcoin is held up. I think it's just, you know, it's kind of the granddaddy of them all. So if you're going to invest, most people do a Bitcoin because they've heard about it, and the rest of it is crap. Bitcoin may be too, but it has lasted. I will give it that. But I mean, what are they supporting? And they're losing money. You know, there was a study done of gambling apps that showed that the people that use gambling apps, only 5% take out more money than they put in. And it's addictive. And these gambling platforms, even if you start winning, you're doing great. Here's a little money. Why don't you keep going? You know, they want you to keep going until you start losing money, because the odds are you will always lose money. And Bloomberg came out with some great research recently on prediction markets. 75% of the profits, I believe, are going to 1% of the
1: users.
0: Less
1: than 1%. Less than 1%. It's crazy.
0: So
1: it's so.
0: The whole game is rigged. Well, even active trading of stocks, very few people can do that and make money
1: consistently over
0: time. And you're going to be going against people who do it for a living, have a lot more access to data and expertise and, you know, algorithms and all the things, all the tools you will not have when you try to actively trade stocks.
1: So this is kind of fascinating. I bet most people don't know how much of a passion project this has been for you so long. Did I read this correctly? You established the financial education division within the Treasury Department.
0: I did. The Office
1: early
0: of Financial
1: 2000?
0: Education. Early 2001. Yeah. I did. I established the Office of Financial Education, and it's grown now. It's in the Treasurer's office now, and I think they hold a group. It's called FLEC, and it's basically a council of all the different financial education components of the various different regulatory agencies. And it's a good group. Yeah, I did start it. That's one of the things that got me interested. And actually, my first book was pre-crisis, but Rock and the Savings Shock. It actually came out in 2006, because based on that experience, it inspired me to start writing kids' books, because I became aware that there really weren't any resources for elementary age schools.
1: So How Not to Lose $1 Million covers basics like savings accounts,
0: right,
1: student loans, debt
0: right,
1: avoidance,
0: right,
1: and retirement planning. It,
0: yep,
1: it kind of raises a question: why aren't we teaching our kids financial fundamentals at the grade school level. Yeah. Why is this not just part of civics? And
0: Well, it can and should be. I mean, I think there's a big movement now to have a standalone high school personal finance class, which I think is good. But it really, it needs to be more than that.

0: needs to be every year. It needs to be introduced. And, you know, math curricula is an obvious place, because I think it makes it will make math more interesting to kids if you do use money examples, right? So you want to learn about ratios and percentages, let's talk about compounding and how much your money grows at 4% interest a year or whatever. So it does need to be introduced every year. And again, that's one of the reasons my books are, I mean, they're supplements to curricula. I don't write educational curricula, but there certainly could be assigned readings to go with those classroom efforts. And I think that's important. And the kids get it. They're interested in it. They absolutely get it. They're not too young.
1: One of my favorite parts of the BBB was the newborn accounts.
0: Oh, the Trump accounts,
1: the baby bonds, which Cory Booker started talking about. I'm drawing a blank on the name of the venture capitalist who suggested something like this years ago. But it's only $1,000 to every newborn in an investment account.
2: Yeah.
1: Is this a good start? Is this going to help kids learn about money?
0: Yeah, it absolutely is. I think, you know, it's only for, there's a 3-year period where children are born within this 3-year period, we'll get the $1,000. But it can be matched by employers. A lot of employers have.
1: We're hearing already Dell and JP Morgan and a bunch of big employers announced they'll do a $1,000 match.
0: Exactly.
1: And the assumption is this will be renewed after 3 years.
0: I hope so. I hope it is. I'm kind of a fiscal conservative when it comes to our deficits, but I think this is a good way to spend the money, because it goes directly, you know where it's going, you know it's helping, and it's a wonderful way to learn about the power of compounding. Congress mandated the money has to be invested in broad-based index funds, which is good, right? You know, or we'd be seeing crypto and meme stocks or whatever.
1: Right.
0: So that's good, but you can see over time how it will grow, and I hope, you know, when they're 18, they can take it out, but I hope they leave it there, and it just converts into a regular IRA at that point. But it's great. It's a wonderful financial educational tool, as well as some additional financial security for low-income families and their children.
1: Well, Sheila, thank you for being generous with your time. As always, a delight. We have been speaking with Sheila Bair, former chair of the FDIC, author of the new book, How Not to Lose $1 Million. If you enjoy this conversation, well, check out any of the 600 we've done over the past 12 years. You can find those at iTunes, Spotify, YouTube, Bloomberg, wherever you find your favorite podcasts. I would be remiss if I didn't thank the crack staff that helps put these conversations together each week. Alexis Noriega is my video producer. Sean Russo is my researcher. Anna Luke is my podcast producer. I'm Barry Ritholtz. 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
2: On the latest edition of the Bloomberg Intelligence Podcast, a conversation with Bailey Lipschultz, our senior equities reporter on the IPO from Cerebras.
3: Yeah, it really does kind of serve as a quite large appetizer, if you will, in terms of just the sheer size of it. Again, north of $5.5 billion. I don't know if we've confirmed that they've exercised the green shoe. You have to imagine that happened almost instantaneously. So this would be the largest chip IPO of all time here in the U.S. And the big focus is, again, in a few weeks, what happens with SpaceX looking to raise $75 billion and how the market can digest that capital, and just thinking through how that does set the table for an Anthropic and OpenAI potentially later this year. Just given that across those three deals, it's pretty much an entire record year of IPO proceeds. Yeah.
2: And there was a lot of drama surrounding this IPO because we had reporting that showed Arm Holdings and SoftBank, which owns Arm, the majority owner, wanted to buy this company a couple of weeks before the IPO.
3: Yeah, it's kind of unsurprising for all intents and purposes. The interesting thing from that reporting from Ed Ludlow and team is kind of the question around the cash and stock component. And when you think about the fact that right now, Cerebras, however you want to pronounce it, is about $65 billion in market cap. Yes, Arm is $225 billion, but there is an interesting kind of financial gymnastics.

0: gymnastics that would have had to be kind of accomplished to complete that deal. And the question then going forward is just how large would the company be?
1: Benefit it has is that it's an AI chip maker, and that, like, you know, hits on so many different things right now. Is it a competitor to NVIDIA?
0: Yeah, that's how they're billing themselves.
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4: From the Sky News Centre at 6, Wes Streeting says he'll campaign to rejoin the EU, calling Brexit a catastrophic mistake. The former health secretary also says he'll stand in any leadership race against Keir Starmer. That would set up a potential contest with Andy Burnham if he's re-elected to Parliament. Voters at a conference in London are split on whether he'd make a good prime minister.
5: He's got the right personality as well, of course, the record of what he's done up in Manchester.
6: I'm still supporting Keir Starmer. We're letting ourselves down by it being like a soap opera.
7: Wes Streeting's a generational talent in the Labour Party, and I think he's got a big role to play in where we go next.
4: The Metropolitan Police say they've made 43 arrests after two large protests in central London. Thousands of police were deployed to avoid clashes between a Tommy Robinson march and a pro-Palestine rally yesterday. Italy's Prime Minister says she's in constant contact with authorities in the northern city of Modena after a car ploughed into pedestrians. Eight people were injured and a passerby is reported to have been stabbed. Police Scotland say being assaulted is not part of the job after officers were injured in disorder at the Scottish Premiership final. Crowds were dispersed in the Trongay area of Glasgow, where hundreds of Celtic fans gathered following their title win over Hearts. Bulgaria scored their first win in the Eurovision Song Contest as the UK came last. Look Mum No Computer's Eins Zwei Drei failed to gain any points from the public vote and received just one from the juries. Dara, who performed party track Bangaranga for Bulgaria, is blown away by her victory.
8: Having this love from all of the juries and all of the audience tonight, it feels like a dream. I don't know if I'm sleeping or is that the reality? You tell me, I don't know.
4: And Man City are FA Cup holders for the eighth time following a 1-0 win over Chelsea. Pep Guardiola's side were appearing in the final for the fourth consecutive season at Wembley. That's the latest. I'm Imani Rana.
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12: Joining us now, Qualcomm CEO Cristiano Amon. You have been a man who's committed to telling the market that you are expanding the market. It's not just about mobile phones, while Qualcomm has really dominated the market share. But chips now in automotive, is it in IoT, but really in the data center. What sort of TAM, what sort of expansion of Qualcomm's business will this mean for you?
13: And we expanded into PC. We became one of the largest providers of semiconductor to automotive. We're going to industrial. We're going to robotics. We're going to broadband and networking. And I think the data center was a natural thing. We have been working on this for the past couple of years. We've been consistently saying we're building assets. We acquire companies like AlphaWave. We're not a small company. We ship 40 billion chips. So I don't know why people would bet against Qualcomm, but I think it's okay. We've just been on this road to execution like we have done on the other business. And we're very exciting because I think what's really happening right now, as we enter this next phase of AI, we went from training to inference, now agents, which actually would generate demand for tokens. It provides an opportunity across the entire Qualcomm business. All of those devices where people are going to have agents running, whether it's phones and PCs, they're going to go to an upgrade cycle.
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9: We haven't seen a breakout of yields to these levels in quite some time. And that 5% level for the long bond, that matters. And it has in the past for equities. So I'm keeping an eye on what happens in the stock market today, frankly.
10: What is pushing rates higher? Again, you mentioned the 30-year at 5.10%. That really gets people's attention. The 10-year at 4.55, that breaks out a little bit. What's going on there?
9: Well, I think we're still trading the conflict in the Middle East. We're still worried about the energy complex. We're coming off of a series of inflation prints that have demonstrated that we're already starting to see some pass through to core. There were a few technical adjustments from the BLS that propped up the core numbers, so we weren't particularly surprised or worried, but the market clearly is, and we just went through the 10 and 30 year auctions, and so they're still in the process of being redistributed. And as we have seen in the run up to pretty much every weekend, we're worried about the event risk of those 2 days in the Middle East, because frankly, anything can happen.
10: I guess the angst is more persistent, more stickier inflation. Is that what we're seeing?
9: I think that's part of it. There's also a fiscal concern. The inflation argument is fed into by the notion that the labor market remains on solid footing. We had a higher than expected, but still low initial jobless claims number. Inflation is moving along fine, but not to levels that are troubling yet. If the unemployment rate had been materially higher, or we hadn't had strong payrolls, I think we'd be in a much different macro environment.
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11: 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I'm John Tucker in New York.
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11: And good day to everybody. I'm John Tucker. Let's start today's program with the company founded in a Denny's restaurant in East San Jose, California, Wednesday after the close of regular trading. The biggest company, NVIDIA, opening its books to investors. Let's get a preview and walk you through all the details. We're joined by Bloomberg Technology co-anchor Ed Ledlow. Ed, I got to start with a China question. Which of NVIDIA's future results are going to reflect purchases from China?
14: Nobody knows. That is the great...
11: That's why we bring you on board, Ed.
14: that is the great mystery and mystique of NVIDIA, because, you know, for all the headlines and the discussion of what NVIDIA can or cannot sell to Chinese companies, you know, with Jensen Huang alongside President Trump in China, there's a big misunderstanding of how it actually works. So, like, the U.S. government will say, we have approved NVIDIA to sell a certain generation of chip to a certain group of Chinese companies. Great, fantastic. And Jensen Huang will go on stage, as he's done many times in 2026 so far, and say, good news, guys, like, we have orders from Chinese companies for the H200, which is the generation of chip they're permitted to sell. Really good, like, real orders. And so as a result of those orders, we're going to ramp up. We're going to go to our suppliers, make sure that we have those chips.

0: But nobody actually knows if China's okay with this. And, you know, it's really interesting because, to his credit, Jensen Huang's always been really consistent with me when I've discussed it with him. When they negotiate this stuff, they don't actually themselves negotiate with the Chinese government. If Chinese tech companies are allowed to buy their chips, they will. They'll place orders. And that, we should infer from that, means that the Chinese government said it was okay. And so the only way of knowing is if it shows up on the income statement. That's the joy of covering earnings in public companies. It's either there in black and white or it's not.
1: Yeah, you know, it's kind of hard for me when I go home in the afternoons and to pass someplace that doesn't have a data center under construction. What's the where's the growth going to come from for NVIDIA? Is it those data centers that are popping up seemingly everywhere?
0: Well, look, I really want to have some fun and make this like just digestible for the audience. All you need to know is that wherever it's coming from, the NVIDIA numbers are really big. You know, this story, you mentioned Denny's, right? In April 1993, when this company was founded in Denny's, I was less than a year. And for most of the company's initial history, it made chips that powered video games consoles. And no one really
1: Those
0: cared,
1: were like
0: if
1: the
0: being honest.
1: GPUs we could, what, right?
0: Yeah, GPU, the origin of the GPU, the graphics processing unit, is that it's very good at running multiple computations at the same time, which for the layman means when you're playing a video game, all those pixels appear on the screen. You know, that's what its origin was. Now, fast forward to present day, you know, they are still growing revenues at near to 80% year on year. You know, actually, what we'll see is revenue growth accelerate into this quarter. Their margins are at 75%. Like, margins at 75% for a company that sells chips, it's just bonkers. It's just nuts. That's all you need to know. And they do it with massive profits and cash generation. And so in this quarter, that's not changing. But here's the to answer your actual question, where does it all come from? It's still the big cloud computing companies, what we call hyperscalers, that account for more than 50% of those revenues. But that's why the timing of earnings is really interesting. You know, if you're a real nerd like me, you look at the calendar and you're like, oh wow, NVIDIA reports earnings May 20th. But the reason that I stress that is that all of NVIDIA's biggest customers have already done earnings and they've told us how much they're going to spend on chips this year. So it all is kind of logical, and it all results in NVIDIA winning, frankly.
1: Is it still safe to say NVIDIA pretty much has a near monopoly in this field?
0: Yeah. Well, just to make sure that we're covered and I adhere to my own and Bloomberg's high standards, a technical monopoly is where you have more than 70% market share. And what's happening in AI right now is a very big shift from a period of time where all of the computers, and we're talking about computers, right? GPUs, clusters, data centers, what you're talking about is absolutely ginormous computers. And until this point, what those computers were largely doing was training the models, taking really vast volumes of data and training models on that data. Now people are using them. They're running the models either through, you know, prompts that generate a text response. It can be an image response. That's what we call inference. And when we get to that inference phase, NVIDIA looks over its shoulder a little bit more. Because there are more custom silicon, different cloud companies have their own chips. There are other chips on the market that would claim to be better than NVIDIA's in that sense. But there's not yet any evidence that they've sort of had their market dominance chipped away at by any of these would-bes.
1: You're going to pore over those earnings as they come across Wednesday after the close of regular trading. Our thanks to Bloomberg Technology co-anchor Ed Ludlow. Let's take a look now at some of the stocks making news in the week ahead. I'm John Tucker, along with Isabel Lee, the Bloomberg Cross Asset Reporter. The parade of earnings continues, and we're going to start with the biggest retailer in the world, Walmart. What's the expectation there?
2: Walmart, ticker WMT, earnings will be on May 21st. That's a Thursday, which I checked right before we came on because you said we had to know the day. It's Thursday, 7 a.m. ET. Earnings call is 8 a.m. So early wake up if you really want to know more about Walmart. Revenue expected, the consensus estimates, is $748 billion. Adjusted diluted EPS, $2.93, and diluted EPS, $2.93. So I could bore you with the numbers, but key themes to watch, definitely market share gains. We know Walmart is positioned to benefit from its value and convenience proposition with sustained e-commerce momentum. Maybe not in New York. I really can't relate whenever I talk.
1: You know.

0: It's just like Walmart?
1: I would love to go to one. I've never been to one.
0: Oh my gosh.
1: They're not around here.
0: I think I may have been to one, or maybe I'm making it up, but...
1: Which makes us more than qualified to talk about them.
0: Yes, it's a once-in-a-lifetime thing for me. I would love to go to... Well, you and I can go on a field trip, maybe.
1: There we go. We can expense it. Now, when I talk about Walmart, I said the world's largest retailer, but it's also the world's largest grocery chain, too, right?
0: It is. A lot of people shop there, so... According to Jennifer Bartis-Huss of Bloomberg Intelligence, she's going to be looking at online profitability. They're going to see whether e-commerce margins have improved. Same-store sales, annual revenue gains of 4-5% are anticipated. And of course, you're going to see consumer health. I mean, we have all heard this.
1: Yeah, this is kind of a bellwether in terms of economic performance for, do I dare say, the lower-end consumer?
0: Yes. So you're going to see that. And we've heard time and again in all the radio shows, the K-shaped economy. I just read again a note today that travel is going to see heightened K-shaped economy. And I thought, obviously, I mean, the higher income will be in private jets and I will be in economy, you know, so.
1: Okay. Let's move on. This is one store I have been in. I actually bought an Anderson window there. It was expensive, but I'm talking Home Depot. One of the things I'm seeing more and more at Home Depot, more and more like professionals, carpenters, whatever, show up. And it's not just, you know, people like bozos like me.
0: So, okay, Home Depot, ticker is HD. You are not a bozo, but I think Home Depot is the kind of place that...
1: Thank you.
0: You're welcome. I think it's the kind of place that you just have what you... If you need something, it's there. Because I go to Home Depot, guess for what? Plants.
1: Really?
0: Yeah, they have plants.
1: I guess they do.
0: See, you never noticed because that's not what you need. I never noticed the carpentry because I live in a tiny New York apartment. But Home Depot is also going to report earnings May 19. That's a Tuesday. Oh, this is even earlier. The release will be at 6 a.m. ET. Earnings call will be 9 a.m., so you can have breakfast in between. Revenue expected is $178 billion. Adjusted diluted EPS is $16.31. GAAP diluted EPS, $15.98. And net earnings, $16 billion. So again, key themes to watch here, also consumer confidence. I mean, uncertainty around inflation and job security has really, I guess, deterred people from making large home improvements. Why will you remodel your kitchen when you think you're going to...
1: Well, the other thing is the mortgage rates and what, the 10-year going up, the 30-year, the long bond, that was, you know, hovering right around 5% with the latest economic figures. That feeds through mortgage rates, home expenses.
0: 100%. That's a great point. And I think another key theme to watch is we have management indicating they've learned to manage tariff. So we'll see how that plays out. I feel like tariff, we kind of forgot about it. When I say forgot, like new headlines have kind of dominated the market, but it's still very alive and well.
1: Okay, let's finish up with the last stock on your list. And I'm just hoping there's some intersection between artificial intelligence and John Deere. I mean, they're building all these data centers everywhere.
0: They are.
1: And Deere makes stuff that you can build data centers with, like tractors and stuff like that.
0: I guess, yeah, that's true, actually.
1: You're poo-pooing my idea.
0: No, that's true. Ticker is DE. They have earnings also May 21, Thursday, 6 a.m., earnings call is 10 a.m., so you get a longer breakfast in between. Net sales is estimated to be $41 billion, total revenue $47 billion, net income $4.8 billion, et cetera. So they're expected to post a better-than-expected full-year 2026 results. Again, to your point, it's driven by maybe agricultural equipment makers and the momentum in building construction.
1: Well, you know, the farmer, you know, we call it Farmageddon, what's happening on the farms right now. Well, yeah, no, it's been a very difficult time, especially with the tariffs and the planting season. So, you know, again, Deere is something of a bellwether for the U.S. economy.
0: Yeah. Tariff also, you're right, is a key risk. And used inventory overhang, because there's an elevated used tractor inventories, which continue to weigh on new equipment demand and pricing. I guess, where do you store these things? They're so gigantic.
1: And they're, trust me, they're expensive too.
0: I can imagine.
1: I know from firsthand experience.
0: Wow.
1: Isabel, thank you for showing up today. Appreciate it. Isabel Lee is our Bloomberg Cross Asset Reporter. Coming up on Bloomberg Daybreak Weekend, we're going to take a look at the upcoming earnings test for Europe's low-cost airlines. I'm John Tucker, and this is Bloomberg.
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7: On the latest edition of the Wall Street Week podcast, we sit down with Bridgewater founder Ray Dalio for his views on what the war in Iran tells us about the role of the U.S. in the world, its rivalry with China, and what an investor's to do when it seems like the world order is breaking down.
8: So I think winning the war is clear. Iran is perceived as a middle power, not a great power. And can the United States win it or not? And this is now having a big effect in when I go around the world, like in Asia. You know, the United States has been viewed as a countervailing force relative to China. Okay, now it's believed that the United States cannot be relied on to fight that war, will not be there with those bases. And this is changing relationships with China, too. You're seeing a number of leaders go up to China and essentially have relations, but it's like the tribute system. But also in the region, there's the recognition, in their view, that there is an environment where the countries in the region I have to recognize and respect that power. And so now you're seeing that happen. That tribute system is not a oppressive controlling system. It's much more like there's the more powerful have an obligation to behave well with the less powerful, and the less powerful have an obligation to recognize the more powerful, and they should operate in a harmonious way.
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5: Plenty of political headlines from different parts of the world moving markets this morning. We're looking at the reaction to the Trump-Xi summit, but also, of course, what we can expect from gilt markets this morning when they open at about 15 minutes' time after the news from the UK about Angela Rayner joining as well. So plenty to discuss with Tom Becker, portfolio manager at BlackRock, who joins us in studio. Tom, good morning. When you're looking at the political situation in the UK, you're normally based in San Francisco, and you see this plethora of headlines, political instability. Is this something that makes you worried about a more serious crisis economically that could be reflected by markets?
10: Thanks for having me this morning. I think we look globally across sovereign bond markets, and as macro investors, we tend to think mostly about the growth, the inflation, and the fiscal and monetary policy. So leadership is really not kind of the main issue. And I think the data this morning out of the UK was actually quite strong. So when you look at Q1 and then the monthly GDP print, I think it's a continuation of above trend nominal growth, which we've seen in the UK, we've seen it in the US over the last few years. To us, that indicates

0: that kind of, you know, bonds are not really fairly priced for kind of just the inflation risk of kind of, you know, persistent inflation overshoots. And that was even before you had the Strait of Hormuz, which changes kind of the input costs. And I think for the UK, that's particularly acute given kind of the lack of inventories of natural gas. And it's pretty cold here this week. So, you know, you're running down more inventories for the winter. And so I think it's we think of it more through that lens.
1: Okay. So thinking about, this issue, I suppose though, the political uncertainty over the course of this week has added another kind of quite significant premium. Yes, some of it may be global, but some of it is really also focused on what policy changes may or may not come if there is a leadership contest. Is there any, have you even got to the point of thinking about, you know, what it would do for gilt markets, Rayner versus Miliband versus Burnham, if either any of those were to take over from Keir Starmer?
0: So I think the way we think about it is more around what the modalities for the fiscal impulse are going forward. And so I think the instability of the current leadership, I think, just points to kind of risks for more government spending.
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3: This is Bloomberg Daybreak Weekend, our global look ahead at the top stories for investors in the coming week. I'm John Tucker in New York. Up later in the program, we're going to look ahead to some key economic data in Japan. But first, Europe's largest low-cost airlines report earnings in the coming days. And this comes against a backdrop of rising uncertainty and jet fuel costs driven by the war in Iran. Let's get more now from Bloomberg Daybreak Europe anchor Caroline Hepker.
1: John, we will get into an uncertain airline business as we approach peak travel season here in Europe. Willie Walsh, the industry veteran, the Director General of the International Air Transport Association, has warned recently that airlines can't keep absorbing the additional costs that they're seeing. The war in Iran, which began in February, has upended the industry. London's Heathrow Airport, one of the major hubs in Europe, reported a drop in passenger numbers in April of 5.3% from a year earlier. That's down to 6.7 million passengers as the Middle East war has disrupted global air travel. The airport's CEO called it, though, a short-term disruption. Now, Bloomberg Intelligence forecasts that the big European carriers like IAG and Air France KLM are going to see their fuel costs go up by 27%. For Lufthansa, that figure is 22% for 2026. So creating a big challenge for profitability. Others cast doubt on the risk of jet fuel shortages, seeing them as an excuse to cut unprofitable flights. Of the low-cost carriers reporting in the next week or so, Ryanair is relatively well protected by fuel hedging, but it remains exposed to potential supply disruptions and pressure on consumer spending. EasyJet, meanwhile, has warned that the war in the Middle East will widen its first half loss and weigh on summer demand. Overall, investors will be watching very closely for further cuts to full-year guidance for both of these airlines. Well, joining us now is Danny Lee, aviation and transport reporter based in Asia. Danny, good to speak to you. How much is air travel currently being affected by the impact of wars?
4: Well, Caroline, the airline industry is grappling with a more than doubling in fuel costs, and the counting of that cost is resulting in multiples of billions in higher fuel bills. And right now, we've only seen a fraction of that be reported by the airline industry through at least 1 month of earnings that has filtered through. But it's now into the second and the third quarter where we are seeing the volatility and the surge in jet fuel costs, which is absolutely wrecking airline balance sheets across the piece. And in particular, when you see airlines grappling with higher fuel costs, they are now thinking about how they can mitigate those losses, in particular having to cut the number of flights they operate, because simply there are flights out there which are just not profitable. So there is a balance to be bought between operating profitably and being generally, you know, conservative in how they approach this ongoing

0: ongoing war we have seen, stretching into almost 3 months now. And this is a challenge for airlines. How do they grapple with a surge in fuel costs? And, you know, when they have to pass on, the airlines have to pass on the costs onto customers, how much are passengers willing to bear? And this is a challenge for airlines to figure out. And particularly if you're a low-cost carrier, where you are trying to stimulate demand with lower prices, all of a sudden those prices become a lot higher.
1: Yeah, so then what do we expect to hear from Ryanair and EasyJet in terms of their results? Because they are obviously the big low-cost carriers in Europe.
0: Yeah, EasyJet has already braced investors for bad news. So the UK low-cost carrier expects a headline loss of between 540 to £560 million. It tends to be the weaker period, those first 6 months of the year, and it's the earnings period which captures only a month of the Iran war. But so far, the airline says it has added £25 million to its fuel bill. So as that volatility in jet fuel does settle down a little bit, it's still going to be more than counting the costs. That doubling of cost of pressure is only going to be felt in the later quarters. And I think it's that kind of clarity from CEO Kenton Jarvis, which will be able to understand just what impact the Iran war is having on the likes of other low-cost carriers and EasyJet in particular, because they just cannot pass on the full amount of higher jet fuel costs onto price-sensitive passengers. So I think the key question is, how much is that down arrow story going to extend into its kind of forecasts and future, and how will it be able to recoup as much of the fares as it can? Clearly, airlines are not able to do that so much in the near term, but it's towards the later end of the year that they will be able to. As for Ryanair, it will post its full year earnings, and it has already guided towards a very healthy profit after tax of 2.3 billion euro. Ryanair has been cautious in the large about its full-year targets, and whether its fiscal year ahead will change materially in terms of how it's thinking about demand, the amount of flights it operates, and even being able to carry as many passengers as it can. However, just like with EasyJet, Ryanair, they may well be beneficiaries from the war, in as much as the fact that passengers may not choose to fly long haul because of the costs and because of various other risk factors, and may stick to Europe. So this could still be an upside momentum when people think about booking their travels this summer and beyond.
1: Yes, I think that's really interesting. I mean, consumers in many parts of the world are under a lot of pressure, aren't they? So what do you think the airlines are going to say about summer bookings as, you know, consumers are facing higher petrol prices, inflation affecting lots of goods that they might be buying, including holidays?
0: Well, the airline industry, by and large, has seen that level of demand keep up with pace. And so airlines are seeing booking levels largely about the same. However, EasyJet has warned that the conflict situation has resulted in a kind of denting of bookings momentum. So they are seeing a little bit of a hit, EasyJet. And I think the question is, does that continue? So that'll be very key for the CEO, Kenton Jarvis, to spell out, but also that kind of elasticity, really, the ability for customers to be willing to pay more for airfares, because ultimately the higher oil prices doesn't just affect airfares, it affects a whole facet of the economy and for households from goods to services, particularly into the shopping baskets. So that extra cost is coming everywhere, and I think, you know, people will be thinking about what do they prioritize in spending in the near term.
1: What is the state of jet fuel supplies? Are the shortages real? Are they particularly affecting Europe? I know where you are in Asia, it's been, you know, very pointed issue.
0: Yeah, the jet fuel shortage is still a live and real issue. We've heard a lot from airlines talking about being covered in jet fuel needs for March, April, May into June, but there is limited visibility. And given the Straits of Hormuz is still largely blocked to an extent, a key critical waterway, you know, there's been a lot of scrambling to find alternative sources, particularly from the US. We haven't really heard too much more in terms of, you know, deep concerns that airlines have. We already have seen airlines start to cut schedules just to make sure that where there are more challenged airports where fuel supply may be a question, they will focus on.

0: on higher priority bookings and airports where there is bigger business. I don't think we've seen too much more in terms of shortage concerns out there, but as we get into the peak summer season, that dynamic may start to change a little bit more. But clearly Europe and Asia are the big areas to watch when it comes to fuel availability because of the reliance of the imports of jet fuel.
1: What about the cost of flying? We know that consumers are thinking about this. If you look at, surveys of consumers, what are we actually seeing in terms of ticket prices?
0: Well, ticket prices are going up by and large, and some industry surveys point to a doubling of airfares. And even in the recent months, so into May and June, that fare airfare is about 50% higher than last year because of what we have seen with the Iran war impact on jet fuel prices, on the disruption in demand because of the impact in the Middle East. So there is seemingly a tendency that airfares will stay higher for longer. Not great, but at the same time, airlines still feel fairly optimistic in the near to longer term about, or midterm about, passengers still willing to travel, that level of demand out there. And so therefore we are still seeing airlines looking at expansion. And so therefore that level of expansion will feed into stimulating more bookings. However, there is still that challenge of filling those flights at those relatively higher prices. And I think airlines are still going to be grappling with that level of price sensitivity overall, because at some point passengers will say, we're not going to be paying this price. And whether they try to look for a cheaper alternative or just not fly at all or delay their travel, it remains a big question as we move into the latter part of the year.
1: What do you think might come out of this energy kind of impact? Do you think there'll be fewer airlines, fewer routes, or is that too simplistic?
0: There may well be a consolidation. We are already seeing consolidation. That has been the case pre-war, particularly in Europe, Asia, and in the US. But as the cost of flying becomes more expensive for airlines, we have already seen the likes of Spirit Airlines go down. Will there be others? It's still too early to tell, to see which airlines may not survive at this stage. But there is a very much concerted effort to see airlines which have a better war chest, who are better capitalized, are looking at taking advantage of weaker airlines. And as a result, we may see consolidation. We may see some trimming as a result, but I think airlines overall, where they are, have the opportunity to make money, and it still does, and they can have that overall connectivity within their network of flights, they will all stick around. And overall, that level of competition will become even more intense as the stronger airlines look to become even stronger.
1: Danny, very interesting. Thank you so much for your time. Danny Lee is aviation and transport reporter here at Bloomberg, based in Asia. My thanks to him. And of course, we'll have more coverage of Ryanair's results due on the 18th of May and EasyJet's earnings on the 21st of May on Bloomberg Radio and across our platforms. I'm Caroline Hepke here in London. You can catch us every weekday morning for Bloomberg Daybreak Europe, beginning at 6 a.m. in London. That's 1 a.m. on Wall Street. John.
2: All right, thanks, Caroline. And coming up on Bloomberg Daybreak Weekend, a look ahead to a GDP reading for Japan. I'm John Tucker, and this is Bloomberg.
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0: what a summer picnic may cost consumers this year.
1: Yeah, well, you know, I was the other day just visiting one of our wine suppliers, and he was saying that it costs him over $2,000 more just to get a container of wine here into the U.S. right now. And that's, you know, just one part of the whole transportation piece.
2: So you couple that with actually selling the wine in a time when we're hearing more and more about young people not drinking as much, this idea of like, you know, dry January actually lasting the entire year. What does that mean for the overall business?
1: Well, you know, you also see customers here on the store. And I was just talking to a lady the other day who was just talking about how much more it costs her to fill up her huge, you know, van that she drives with all her kids in the back. So, you know, everyone here on the store floor is definitely feeling it. I think one good thing about being a family business is that we can, you know, work with our suppliers and hold those costs. In a lot of instances, we'll split, you know, that transportation cost with our suppliers so we can keep prices here on our store floor family friendly.
0: And you guys have not yet seen price increases, my understanding is, due to fuel, correct?
1: Yes, we have not. You know, here in the wine business, as you started off with the tariffs, that was, you know, big last year. And for this year, really no one wants to raise the price of wine right now. And I always look, this is a great new rosé that just came in. It's a new fresh vintage. But, you know, we're retailing this under $15. And if I were to go and sell it over $15, what happens to sales is they go down.
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11: Joining us now is Samba Nova CEO Rodrigo Liang. He is a direct competitor of Cerebras. Rodrigo, why don't you explain to us first exactly, you know, where you compete and where you differ?
12: Yeah, we're a chip maker. We build AI chips for inference. And so we're very focused on driving inference into the highest performance space. And so if you look at Cerebras, where they're demonstrating that they can actually run really, really fast on smaller models, we run the spectrum. We think that the battleground is going to be in the large models and where the frontier models are, and even the open source models are now trillion parameter models. We're very focused on taking those big models and running them really, really fast.
11: Who gets access to your chips?
12: Well, that's a key thing. Supply chain is a battleground, and we're already taking orders into next year. But the really exciting thing about this right now is as we actually make these models more efficient and we map them against chips like ours, where we can run them 10 times.

0: faster than, say, a traditional GPU, you can make more tokens available to people. And so today we're driving them into enterprises, we're driving them into sovereign clouds, because we think that the market is much broader than just the frontier models or just the hyperscalers.
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2: This is Bloomberg Daybreak Weekend, our global look ahead at the top stories for investors in the coming week. I'm John Tucker in New York. We go to Japan next, where the economy is expected to rebound in the first quarter. And for more, let's go to Bloomberg's Doug Krisner, the host of the Daybreak Asia podcast.
3: Thanks, John. The Japanese economy is expected to have grown at an annual rate of around 1.8% in the first quarter. Now, this will be a preliminary reading, and if it were to hold, that would make for a second consecutive quarter of economic expansion in Japan. To help us understand the dynamics at play, let's bring in Bloomberg's Paul Jackson. Paul is EcoGov for Japan and Korea. He is the team leader joining from the Japanese capital. Thank you, sir, for joining us. One of the things that we have to touch on, I think, to begin with, is the fact that the war in Iran is having a great deal of impact on the Japanese economy right now. Now, we know that it began in late February, so the impact on Q1 will be limited, only felt for the month of March. Obviously, this is very much an oil story, which leads us to inflation. Even before the war, can we agree, Paul, that Japan was dealing with much higher inflation and a stubbornly weak currency is a big reason why?
4: I think the inflation story in Japan that's been taking place over the last 3 or 4 years has been a generational change for the nation. And then you have another war emerging, starting. Obviously, we had the Ukraine war a few years back. The start of that launched a wave of inflation. And the latest war is going to do the same. And those higher oil prices, we're already seeing the impact of that on producer prices. We recently had data showing 4.9% increase there. Mm. That's been the highest in 3 or 4 years there. So that means inflation is going to be heating up, and the Bank of Japan has already revised up its forecasts on that expectation.
3: So to go back to the GDP report, private consumption accounts for roughly 55% of domestic output in Japan. When you talk about higher prices, do you think it's going to have held back private consumption?
4: I think this is really one of the key points of, examining Japan's economy at the moment. It's this new concept of inflation, prices going up, and can consumers adjust to that? And we have seen gradual strengthening of consumption as people get used to the idea that prices can go up. You don't have to put everything on hold because of a bit of inflation. But Doug, the overall picture is that consumption part of the economy is still on the weak side. It's still on the limp side. And we're expecting probably one of the weakest readings in recent quarters on the consumption side. Still positive, but this is not the kind of figure that's showing that Japanese consumers are totally on board with inflation. They've got it and they're spending again. That is not the case at the moment.
3: So give me a sense of how the export economy performed in Q1. Obviously, we have the U.S. tariffs. The auto-related industries in Japan have been affected by that. And then there has been, can we call it a deterioration of diplomatic relations between Tokyo and Beijing? And that may have weighed on the tourism industry a bit?
4: Yeah, that's right. We've got all those issues weighing on trade. So you would expect that the figures don't look too good. But actually, the figures have been looking pretty good, pretty strong. And the reason for that is this global surge in demand related to AI. And I think if you look at exports out of Japan in March, they're up nearly 12% and largely fueled by 30% growth in chip exports. And we're seeing in countries all through Asia this trend. I mean, especially over in South Korea, just large gains in the tech sector and chips as economies look to feed this increase incredible surge of demand, which you could say is kind of masking, larger problems lurking in the global economy and in

0: prices through this war, that the government is taking action to subsidize energy, and this is going to lead to more spending. So I think really, rather than looking at Q1, it's kind of looking ahead. This is a big question mark hanging over Prime Minister Takaichi's administration, because she's kind of put a marker out there saying we're not going to run Japan in the same way as before. We're not going to have like extra budget after extra budget, as she tries to reassure markets that her kind of expansionary approach to fiscal policy isn't going to buckle yields, buckle the bond markets, and scare everyone. Now, the problem she's going to have is that if you subsidize energy, you are going to run out of reserve funds, which means at some point she may have to have an early extra budget. And that's going to be a very bad look for her and could spook markets going ahead. But so far, they're standing firm, saying no extra budget is needed. But that is a point to be watching over the coming months.
1: So as we're looking ahead just a bit, I know that a lot of our conversation has focused on Q1 GDP, but let's look ahead. Given the fact that you mentioned PPI in the latest reading was the highest, I think, since 2023, so obviously everything fueling this inflation narrative, does that necessarily mean that the Bank of Japan is at risk of being behind the curve in terms of tightening? And will we necessarily see a rate hike in June?
0: Well, we've just had Treasury Secretary Scott Bessent in Tokyo, and he's one of the leading voices out there saying that the Bank of Japan certainly is at risk of falling behind the curve. And I think the takeaway from his meeting with officials here is he kept re-emphasizing the message that the fundamentals of Japan's economy are strong. So what's the takeaway from that, Doug? Well, if you've got a pretty positive GDP reading, you've got American officials honing in on Japan's strong at the moment. All this points to the idea that, you should raise your interest rates and you should get on with it. And I think if you look at market expectations, you will see that there's more than a 75% chance of a rate hike coming in June. And just recently, we saw one of the more centrist board members on the Bank of Japan board saying that we should raise rates as soon as possible, as long as there's no clear sign of weakness in the economy.
1: So has that been discounted, do you think, by the currency, with the yen right around 158 against the greenback? Does the foreign exchange anticipate a move in June? And I'm wondering if the market is already adjusting to that notion, maybe more is necessary to strengthen the currency a bit.
0: I think you're right, Doug, to point out this vulnerability in the yen. As we know, Japan has intervened, and this could be multiple times. We're looking at over $60 billion worth of intervention so far by our estimates. So they have been trying to prop up the yen. So the hope would be that if you raise the interest rates in June and you give a hawkish signal about potential further rates to come, that the yen bears might start to back off at that point. But I think there is a big question mark hanging over how convinced investors will be that that's the direction we're heading in.
1: Paul, we'll leave it there. Thank you so very much. Bloomberg's Paul Jackson, team leader for EcoGov coverage for Japan and the Koreas. We go to earnings news next in China, where last week, twin tech leaders Alibaba and Tencent reported revenue well below estimates. Baba recorded its first operating loss since 2021, and Tencent reported its slowest pace of revenue growth in over a year. Even so, Alibaba's cloud revenue growth accelerated and margins expanded. This helped to fuel optimism for returns from Baba's investments in AI. And that's where we begin our conversation with Eleanor Leung. Eleanor is head of Asia Telecom and Internet Research at CLSA. She spoke with Bloomberg's Yvonne Mann and David Inglese.
2: I think my first question is, comparing the two, market seems to be happier with Alibaba than it is with Tencent, relatively,
3: been,
2: of course.
3: For much of this year, right?
2: Yeah.
4: Yes, correct. We are entering a very exciting moment of the AI era, that moving away from model training and to actual application. And 2P monetization is a lot easier compared to C. That's why what get people excited is the AI cloud, which Baba is better positioned for the AI cloud compared to Tencent. Mm.

0: So I think last quarter result on Alibaba, the management given a very bullish guidance on their cloud growth. So the external cloud revenue already accelerated to 40% year-on-year growth in the last quarter. They expect that will further accelerate with noticeable margin expansion. They're so bullish is because they think that AI revenue is going to be able to grow at a triple digit and contribute more than 50% of the cloud revenue in 1 year's time. That is driven by MaaS, Model as a Service, which ramping up very quickly in China, which including agentic applications such as coding, productivity, generative video tools for the enterprises, and they're willing to pay, and they have a chance to raise prices now because we are not just model training, which is a commoditized service, but now we are able to differentiate in capability, and we're able to raise prices there. So that is driving the cloud growth, and the company expect to achieve $100 billion revenue with 20% margin in 5 years' time.
1: Run us through some of those numbers, right? I was looking through that. So they said 10 billion RMB in terms of AI intelligence services revenue, right? So that's by June, 30 billion by the end of the year. Are those tall orders, you think, or do you think they'll be easily they can surpass these numbers?
0: I think they can surpass the numbers because the demand in China is very high. The bottleneck actually is the chip supplies. Right now is that the supply is demand is far greater compared to supplies. As you know, that China has a chip constraint because we cannot buy a lot of the NVIDIA chip. But luckily, starting this year, the domestic chip supply start picking up. So we expect the token in China is going to up 4 times this year in China, but over 70% is inference chip demand. And China is going to go 100% self-sufficient in domestic inference chip. So that will help to support the growth. And you're also saying that China doesn't really have a SaaS industry in the past, meaning that when these agentic applications come through, people jump onto it.
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3: 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I'm John Tucker, and stay with us. 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
6: On the latest edition of the Bloomberg Intelligence Podcast, a conversation with Bailey Lipschultz, our senior equities reporter on the IPO from Cerebras.
7: Yeah, it really does kind of serve as a quite large appetizer, if you will, in terms of just the sheer size of it. Again, north of $5.5 billion. I don't know if we've confirmed that they've exercised the green shoe. You have to imagine that happened almost instantaneously. So this would be the largest chip IPO of all time here in the U.S. And the big focus is, again, in a few weeks, what happens with SpaceX looking to raise $75 billion and how the market can digest that capital, and just thinking through how that does set the table for an Anthropic and OpenAI potentially later this year. Just given that across those three deals, it's pretty much an entire record year of IPO proceeds.
8: Yeah.
6: And there was a lot of drama surrounding this IPO because we had reporting that showed Arm Holdings and SoftBank, which owns Arm, the majority owner, wanted to buy this company a couple of weeks before the IPO.
7: Yeah, it's kind of unsurprising for all intents and purposes. The interesting thing from that reporting from Ed Ludlow and the team is kind of the question around the cash and stock component. And when you think about the fact that right now Cerebras, however you want to pronounce it, is about $65 billion in market cap. Yes, Arm is $225 billion, but there is an interesting kind of financial gymnastics that would have had to be kind of accomplished to complete that deal. And the question then going forward is just how large would the company be?
6: Benefit it has is that it's an AI chip maker, and that, like, you know, hits on so many different things right now. Is it a competitor to NVIDIA?
7: Yeah, that's how they're billing themselves.
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8: From the Sky News Centre at 7. There's unlikely to be a coronation for Andy Burnham as Labour leader, even if he returns to Parliament. Wes Streeting, who's quit the Cabinet, has confirmed he'll stand in any challenge to topple Sir Keir Starmer. The former Health Secretary also wants to rejoin the EU. Former Labour political adviser Greg Cook thinks that could flush out his potential opponent.
9: One might interpret this as being quite a mischievous move. Any sniff that Andy Burnham personally would want, even hypothetically, to lead the country back into the EU would be very damaging indeed, I think, for his prospects of winning that by-election.
8: At least 43 people have been arrested after thousands of police were deployed at two large protests in central London. The Unite the Kingdom march and the pro-Palestine rally coincided yesterday. The World Health Organization's declared an Ebola outbreak in the Democratic Republic of Congo and Uganda a public health emergency of international concern. It says the outbreak doesn't meet the criteria of a pandemic, but there are concerns about the risk of further spread to nearby countries. Bulgaria's won the Eurovision Song Contest. The UK's entry came last. Five countries boycotted over the inclusion of Israel. Organisers deny it's a political event, but that's disputed by protester Felix.
10: I see a lot of people with flags of nation states, of states like Israel, and it's clear they kicked out Russia out of the competition in 2022. It shows it's a political event and we should regard it as such.
8: Chelsea are believed to be close to appointing Xavi Alonso as their new boss, with an announcement expected before Tuesday's Premier League game against Tottenham. The former Real Madrid manager has reportedly agreed a four-year deal at Stamford Bridge. The Blues were beaten 1-0 by Manchester City in the FA Cup final yesterday. And a bid for the north of England to host the Olympic and Paralympic Games for the 2040s is to enter the initial assessment phase. The government's commissioned UK Sport to look into the chances of success. That's the latest. I'm Imani Rana.
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17: Sumer Sports is working directly with NFL teams to integrate AI into player development, game planning, and overall operations. CEO Larissa Horton joins us now. This technology is really cool. Can you just like explain exactly what it does?
18: Yeah, so we start with really basic data like film, which we convert into an understanding of where you are on the field or court, so 2D, and where your body is in space, 3D. From there, we look at what are you actually doing? Are you running a slant or a post? Are you running a comeback? What did your linemen do? How are they holding the pressure? How did they protect their quarterback? What are all the spaces that you can actually take advantage of and become the new edge for your team? So we really understand the movement of the player and the entire team together, and we're doing this at the frame level.
17: What are sort of the areas that you're thinking of pushing into beyond what you have right now?
18: Yeah, so we actually have an app that is available in the App Store for high school kids, and they can measure their 40 time, their hand size, their wingspan, their height, and we start to tell them, who do you look like in D3, D4, or D3, D2, or FCS? And give them that blueprint of what can you start to do better. So what we found within folks who are not pro athletes or even trying to be pro athletes, they still want the tips of what are the pros doing really well and what are things that I can improve to slowly get there.
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3: On the latest edition of the Bloomberg Daybreak Europe podcast, our Oslo bureau chief, Heidi Taxdal Skiset, on the Norwegian salmon billionaire who's planning the world's biggest fish farm.
4: Gustav Magnarikse, he's a 33-year-old salmon heir, and he's the majority shareholder of SalMar, the world's second largest salmon producer. And it was his dad who founded SalMar and transferred large parts of the company to Gustav, his only child, when he was only 14 years old. So he's been Norway's youngest billionaire for years. And while he's been quite reclusive, he's worked as a model in New York and elsewhere. He's been known for his love of fast cars and fashion, but also for his love of his home country and his home island.
5: Yeah, so what is he doing with the business? You've got beautiful photographs of the location, and also this is a place where he has worked in various capacities since he was a teenager too.
4: Yeah, he started working. He said he worked at the factory when he was 12, just pushing these boxes around. He said he can still remember the sound of them screeching on the floor. And he worked out at the pens in his 20s. But this year, he got a formal role as the CEO of the family company owning most of SalMar. So now he's getting into the business side of the company, saying he's losing sleep over it. He slept better when he was working out on the pens. But now he's looking to invest more in artificial intelligence, which can now, he says, track individual fish. And these are millions and millions of salmon out in the pens off the coast. And they can track the individual fish to monitor disease.
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8: I'm Michelle Hussein, and you're listening to some highlights from the Michelle Hussein Show podcast on Bloomberg Radio. Today, I'm speaking with Kishore Mahbubani, a former Singaporean diplomat turned academic.
9: Never before in human history have we had two powers of the size, the scale and reach of United States and China confronting each other in the way that they are today. China has become a tiger.
8: Kishore Mahbubani, diplomat, academic, who has seen the rise of China from his native Singapore.
10: You said, what's happening now is like the Cold War, only America now is behaving as the Soviet Union was. It's a very unflattering comparison.
9: The goal of my writings is not to say that China should win or United States should win. It's to say that China and US should step back and reflect whether it is in their interest to engage in such a zero-sum contest.
8: From Bloomberg Weekend, this is the Michelle Hussein Show. I'm Michelle Hussein. By now, you've probably seen a fair amount of news emerge out of Beijing. The pictures of that summit between Donald Trump and China's Xi Jinping. It's important because face-to-face, one-to-one meetings like that don't happen very often. And yet, there's a much bigger story to tell than that of these two men, or any two leaders of these two countries, actually. The real story is an epic tale, one that has been unfolding for about 30 years. And it's about supremacy, a battle to be the world's number one power, which is why we wanted to dive into the US and China for this weekend. The story beyond the handshake, the readout, the Truth Social posts. And we thought we should discover it through the perspective of someone who's neither American nor Chinese. Someone who has witnessed the rise of China and its relationship with the United States from a country that is tiny in comparison, Singapore. It's Kishore Mahbubani, who was for three decades a Singaporean diplomat, rising to become its ambassador at the United Nations. He's from Singapore's minority Indian community. And although I've known him for years, I never realized the circumstances in which he grew up in the 1950s and 60s, how hard life was in Singapore at that time. He's written many books, but his most recent is called Living the Asian Century. It's also his most personal. As you listen, you might well want more on the people, the places, the moments in time we talk about. And for that context, have a look at Bloomberg.com/Michelle, because that's where you'll find this episode in written form with my reflections and the pictures that add to the story. So here's Kishore Mahbubani in his own words, talking first about why the US and China matters so much right now.
9: It is by far the most important contest of our time. And I think what most people don't realize is that never before in human history have we had two powers of the size, the scale, and reach of United States and China confronting each other in the way that they are today. Because the United States is a remarkably powerful country, much more powerful than any other great power has been in human history. And of course, when the Soviet Union collapsed, the United States was left alone as the sole superpower in the world, and few expected China to come up so quickly. But now China has clearly achieve near parity with the United States in the scope and scale of its power too. And therefore, you notice when President Trump launches tariff wars on all the countries in the world, only one country stood up to the United States, and that was China.
8: In this contest then, do you see it as bigger than the economics of it, the desire on the part of the United States to maintain its position as the world's biggest economy? Are you talking about power as something broader than that, a quest to become the world's only superpower?
9: Well, you know, geopolitics has been around for about 2,000 years or so. And so there are certain habits of behavior that all great powers share in common. And the number one power of the time always wants to preserve its number one position and not give it up gracefully and say, okay, my turn is up, why don't you take over? It's not like in the world of business where IBM will give way to another company, for example. But in geopolitics, it's a zero-sum game, sadly. And so even though Washington, D.C. today is a very badly divided capital politically, but when it comes to China, there's a near universal consensus that it is in the interest of the United States to stop the rise of China. And that's why the actions against China remain consistent. Whether or not you have President Trump or President Joe Biden, it makes no difference. It's not about personalities. It's about the logic of geopolitics.
8: And would you say that that is a foolish desire to stop the rise of China, because this is the way the world is going, that China is on a path to become the dominant economic power and the demography is on its side?
9: Well, no, I would say it's not wise policy of the United States to stop the rise of China, because China can no longer be stopped. And the only way to stop China is to ask the Chinese government to stop improving the livelihood of its own people, right? That's the only way that China will stop growing. But China still has a long way to go. Its per capita income is way behind that of the United States. There's a long way to go. So clearly the Chinese people want to improve their lives, and the Chinese economy will keep growing. Of course, there'll be ups and downs like in any other economy. But equally importantly, and this is the key point, we live now today in a small, interdependent, fragile planet Earth. And our overall priority as humanity should be to try and preserve planet Earth before we lose it to climate change and other forces. So there is therefore a larger imperative need for the US and China to collaborate to deal with many common challenges in the world rather than to engage in a zero-sum game with each other. I've used a different analogy in a former book of mine, The Great Convergence, saying that the world has shrunk. The 193 countries are no longer 193 separate boats. The 193 countries and 193 separate cabins on the same boat. If your cabin on the same boat, there's no point protecting your cabin if the boat is sinking. So therefore, there's a common interest for US and China to come together and take care of the planet Earth, because that's far more important than whatever you gain to make in this geopolitical game of one-upmanship.
10: Take me back to 1993 and a moment between the two countries that you saw for yourself as a Singaporean diplomat at the APEC summit of that year. What did you see and why did it matter?
9: Well, this was the first meeting ever between the new president of the United States then, Bill Clinton, and the leader of China, Jiang Zemin. And you may recall that in the 1992 election, Bill Clinton famously stood out from George H.W. Bush by saying, "Unlike President Bush, I will not coddle the butchers of Beijing." So there was a lot of tension in the air, wondering whether or not Bill Clinton would launch an attack on President Jiang Zemin. And indeed, President Jiang Zemin himself was a bit nervous because when he read out his own speech, he read it so fast that the Taiwanese delegate said to him, "Slow down, the interpreters cannot follow you." So there was a lot of nervousness in the air. And amidst all this nervousness, when we had a short break for coffee, the first person President Bill Clinton approached was President Jiang Zemin. And I saw with my own eyes Bill Clinton coddling Jiang Zemin in a way that he said that he would never do.
10: Because that...
9: So it was quite a remarkable... And everyone in the room...
10: Noticed it.
9: ...was watching with incredible sort of relief and happiness that what could have been a painful, confrontational meeting turned out to be a really remarkable breakthrough in US-China relations.
10: And the Butcher of Beijing reference was one to Tiananmen Square a few years before.
9: Exactly. He was referring to what happened in Tiananmen Square in 1989.
10: And what did that moment, which you witnessed, then lead to? What did it unlock in the years ahead?
9: Well, I think it enabled the renormalization of US-China relations because, as you know, Tiananmen set the US-China relationship back quite badly. And as you know, before then, of course, during the Cold War, because the United States needed China as a counterweight against the Soviet Union, the United States would always bend over backwards to accommodate China. And I can tell you an even more horrifying story. In 1981, there was something called the International Conference on Cambodia, where there was a disagreement between China and the ASEAN countries about whether or not the government of Pol Pot should be allowed to go back to Phnom Penh after the Vietnamese troops left Cambodia. And China took the correct position under international law, which is that when a foreign invader leaves, Pol Pot comes back. But ASEAN countries said, no, this cannot happen because no country will accept the return of Pol Pot. And fortunately, the United States intervened. So we thought the United States would, of course, side the ASEAN countries who were calling for free elections. Instead, to our absolute horror, the United States said, don't stand up to China. We need China for our standing up to Soviet Union. So that was one of the most amazing things I saw in my life. But that showed you how far we had come between 1981, where China was being accommodated all the time, to the end of the Cold War. And then China was suddenly an irrelevant partner then.
10: more from my conversation with Kishore Mahbubani coming up. I'm Michelle Hussein, and this is Bloomberg.

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3: Yeah, well, you know, I was the other day just visiting one of our wine suppliers, and he was saying that it cost him over $2,000 more just to get a container of wine here into the U.S. right now. And that's, you know, just one part of the whole transportation piece.
4: So you couple that with actually selling the wine in a time when we're hearing more and more about young people not drinking as much, this idea of like, dry January actually lasting the entire year. What does that mean for the overall business?
3: Well, you know, you also see customers here on the store. And I was just talking to a lady the other day who was just talking about how much more it costs her to fill up her huge, you know, van that she drives with all her kids in the back. So, you know, everyone here on the store floor is definitely feeling it. I think one good thing about being a family business is that we can, you know, work with our suppliers and hold those costs. In a lot of instances, we'll split, you know, that transportation cost with our suppliers so we can keep prices here on our store floor family friendly.
2: And you guys have not yet seen price increases, my understanding is, due to fuel, correct?
3: Yes, we have not. You know, here in the wine business, as you started off with the tariffs, that was, you know, big last year. And for this year, really no one wants to raise the price of wine right now. And I always look, this is a great new rosé that just came in. It's a new fresh vintage. But, you know, we're retailing this under $15. And if I were to go and sell it over $15, what happens to sales is they go down.
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9: Well, let's get back to the markets now. Joining us in studio is Paul Markham, Investment Director and Head of Global Equities at GAM Investments. Let's start with that. We were just talking about the politics. How much is that in your mind when you're thinking about the equity picture?
10: Well, I think that in a UK-specific context, it's clearly very, very important. And we do have some UK holdings in the portfolio, albeit not ones in on the whole, with a couple of exceptions, which are particularly oriented domestically towards the UK. I think it also does form a bigger picture of where yields have been backing up globally. There is a bit of a toxic mix currently in the UK, which is that we already have a bit of a, if you like, stubborn inflation outlook, which is exacerbated by the conflict in Iran. And on top of that, of course, by political instability. Mm. So I think it's something which any UK investor or anybody looking to invest from a global perspective into the UK had to think about carefully before taking the plunge.
8: Mm. Okay, I think that's interesting. I mean, a previous guest was saying, you know, trying to be a gilt investor is almost having to trade intraday because there's so much volatility now. You're nodding in agreement. In terms of, is it to your mind, is the politics still uncertain? Is this still a question of when Starmer goes as opposed to if he goes? Is that your view?
10: Yes, I think that's certainly the case. And I think that we've crossed the Rubicon now, which is never going to be reversed. So right. I think that that's going to happen. The timing is uncertain. The destination is uncertain. And I think that what we're sort of entering into now is a period where, a little bit like we had with the Conservative government over a period of time, is the internal machinations of a party projecting themselves onto a national economic outlook. And that's something which is very difficult for markets to second guess, particularly as some of the vested interests

0: interests involved are very specific to that party. What I would say here is that, of course, the narrative which is coming from the government, or from more specifically from the Labour Party, is that there is a need to pivot to the left, which is clearly a concern for markets. The reality of that, of course, if you look at the local government results, is that it's far less clear-cut whether or not a pivot to the left or to the right is necessary. The fact of the matter is, objectively, I think, is that the pivot to the left is really a cover for a large majority of the parliamentary Labour Party, and certainly the Labour Party membership, to pivot left, because that's really what they're itching to do. And I think that that is something which will concern markets, and it's something which is going to be bad for UK finances.
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4: I'm Michelle Hussein, and you're listening to some highlights from the Michelle Hussein Show podcast on Bloomberg Radio. Today, I'm speaking with Kishore Mahbubani, a former Singaporean diplomat turned academic. Take me back to 1993 and a moment between the two countries that you saw for yourself as a Singaporean diplomat at the APEC summit of that year. What did you see and why did it matter?
5: Well, this was the first meeting ever between the new president of the United States then, Bill Clinton, and the leader of China, Jiang Zemin. And you may recall that in the 1992 election, Bill Clinton famously stood out from George H.W. Bush by saying, "Unlike President Bush, I will not coddle the butchers of Beijing." So there was a lot of tension in the air, wondering whether or not Bill Clinton would launch an attack on President Jiang Zemin. And indeed, President Jiang Zemin himself was a bit nervous, because when he read out his own speech, he read it so fast that the Taiwanese delegate said to him, "Slow down, the interpreters cannot follow you." So there was a lot of nervousness in the air. And amidst all this nervousness, when we had a short break for coffee, the first person President Bill Clinton approached was President Jiang Zemin. And I saw with my own eyes Bill Clinton coddling Jiang Zemin in a way that he said that he would never do.
4: Because that...
5: So it was quite a remarkable... And everyone in the room...
4: Noticed it.
5: ...was watching with incredible sort of relief and happiness that what could have been a painful, confrontational meeting turned out to be a really remarkable breakthrough in US-China relations.
4: But while saying that neither country should be treating it as the contest that they are, I think overall you're much more critical of US policy towards China than the other way around, aren't you? I read that you said that what's happening now is like the Cold War, only America now is behaving as the Soviet Union was during the Cold War, that when the Soviet Union behaved unilaterally, ignored international opinion, and that was a time when America acted multilaterally and marshaled global opinion to its side. Mm. It's a very unflattering comparison.
5: Well, that comparison has been made by other scholars too, that in the contest between United States and Soviet Union, American society was flourishing, but Soviet society wasn't flourishing. But today, in the contest between United States and China, the bottom 50% of the American population, they haven't seen their standard of living improve in several decades. And indeed, as you know, the indicators of people at the bottom are very bad in the United States. And therefore, the logical thing for United States to do is to first focus on uplifting its people rather than to try to engage in a zero-sum geopolitical contest with China. But I can tell you, in geopolitics, unfortunately, common sense doesn't work, because this desire to be number one is so somehow the deeply ingrained into the human brain that's very hard to persuade the policymakers, hey, step back and think, what is a better approach to take? The goal of my writings is not to say that China should win or United States should win. The goal of my writings is to say that China and US should step back and reflect whether it is in their larger long-term interests to engage in such a zero-sum contest.
4: And the standard of living of the Chinese population has risen immeasurably in recent decades. There are, of course, though, rights that they do not enjoy compared to Americans. Freedom of expression, the right to choose their own leaders.
5: Well, you're right. I mean, China has rescued 800 million people out of poverty. That's 2.5 to 3 times the population of the United States. And that's an amazing achievement. But you're right, the Chinese don't enjoy many of the rights that Americans enjoy. But Chinese society has got its own political DNA, which has been embedded in the Chinese society only for 3,000 years. And over 3,000 years, the big lesson that the Chinese people have learned is that when there's chaos in the center, in the capital, the people suffer. But when there's political stability and control in the center, the people prosper and flourish. And when people say that the Chinese people are not free, I ask a very simple question. If the Chinese people are not free, why is it over 130 million Chinese people leave China each year? And then, amazingly, using their own 2 feet, return to China every year? Now, if China was this harsh, dark, communist gulag that is portrayed in the Anglo-Saxon media, the Chinese people are irrational. They shouldn't be resettling China. But the Chinese who are returning to China are the ones who have experienced life overseas. So China, to put it simply, is a different civilization from Western civilization. So the kinds of society that the Chinese people want at the end of the day will be different from Western society. And that's something that we got to learn to live with in the new multi-civilizational world.
4: I hear what you're saying. And I'm also, at the same time, thinking of the evidence that emerged a few years ago about those re-education camps in Western China, in Xinjiang province, where Chinese Muslims were detained, some as young as in their teens, right up to people in their 70s, because the state felt they needed re-educating about their beliefs.
5: Well, there's no question that China's internal arrangements are not the same as those of Western society. But, you know, when the West raises concerns about the Muslims in China, the one comment that the rest of the world makes is that, in general, the West doesn't like Muslims. In general, the West doesn't like Chinese. But for some strange reason, they love Chinese Muslims. And it's because it's a political tool to be used to embarrass China. Unfortunately, that political tool no longer works because the whole world is saying, if you in the West are so concerned about the conditions of Muslims who are oppressed, what have you said about Gaza? What have you done about Gaza?
4: You have seen international relations through your work as a Singaporean diplomat over many years. But I want to ask you about your life story too, because I think you have lived history in a really interesting way, in that you came of age in Singapore just at the moment as it was getting its independence from Malaysia after British colonial rule had come to an end. And when I read your book, Living the Asian Century, I was really struck by the hardship that your family experienced and that you experienced, that when you started school in 1954, you were seriously underweight and you had to be put on a special feeding program in school.
5: Well,

0: looking back now, this is a strange thing to say. I feel that it was almost a privilege to have grown up in a poor third world society. And you're right, I was put in a special feeding program at the age of 6 because I was technically undernourished. And I lived in a house with no flush toilet until I was 13 years old. One of the biggest changes in my life was when the flush toilet appeared, because I felt that my sense of dignity improved dramatically. And also, my family was very poor. My father went to jail. The debt collectors came to our house to try and auction off the furniture in our house. So I went through a very rough third world childhood. My mother was the one who took the brunt of all this pain and difficulties. And not once did she crack. And every time in my life I go through a difficult patch, and when I feel depressed, I just think of my mother and I say, my mother never cracked under much greater pressure. How can I ever crack? So that resilience that my mother gave me was an amazing gift in my life.
1: She had had a narrow escape from communal violence in what is now Pakistan at the independence of India in 1947. Your father had obviously had a very difficult early life, sent from what was then British India to Singapore and starting to work manual labor at the age of 13.
0: Yes, both my parents, none of them ever went to university or not even to high school or even secondary school, by the way. And my father, unfortunately, was orphaned at a very young age, and at the age of 13 was sent to the British colony in Singapore and ended up quite naturally without adult supervision, engaged in several bad habits like smoking and drinking and gambling. And so my mother, who had an arranged marriage, she had no idea that she was marrying an alcoholic gambler. And that, of course, was the root of our problems. And my mother, too, as you said, had a close shave because she was in a train leaving Pakistan in the middle of the night in the desert when her last compartment got decoupled. And if a mob had come along, she would have been killed.
1: Yeah.
0: But she survived. So I guess our family has had lots of close shaves.
1: More from my conversation with Kishore Mahbubani coming up. I'm Michelle Hussain, and this is Bloomberg.
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8: We haven't seen a breakout of yields to these levels in quite some time. And that 5% level for the long bond, that matters. And it has in the past for equities. So I'm keeping an eye on what happens in the stock market today, frankly.
9: What is pushing rates higher? Again, you mentioned the 30-year at 5.10%. That really gets people's attention. The 10-year at 4.55, that breaks out a little bit. What's going on there?
8: Well, I think we're still trading the conflict in the Middle East. We're still worried about the energy complex. We're coming off of a series of inflation prints that

0: that have demonstrated that we're already starting to see some pass through to core. There were a few technical adjustments from the BLS that propped up the core numbers, so we weren't particularly surprised or worried, but the market clearly is, and we just went through the 10 and 30 year auctions, and so they're still in the process of being redistributed. And as we have seen in the run up to pretty much every weekend, we're worried about the event risk of those 2 days in the Middle East, because frankly, anything can happen.
1: I guess the angst is more persistent, more stickier inflation. Is that what we're seeing?
0: I think that's part of it. There's also a fiscal concern. The inflation argument is fed into by the notion that the labor market remains on solid footing. We had a higher than expected, but still low initial jobless claims number. Inflation is moving along fine, but not to levels that are troubling yet. If the unemployment rate had been materially higher, or we hadn't had strong payrolls, I think we'd be in a much different macro environment.
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19: Joining us now, Qualcomm CEO Cristiano Amon. You have been a man who's committed to telling the market that you are expanding the market. It's not just about mobile phones, while Qualcomm has really dominated the market share, but chips now in automotive, is it in IoT, but really in the data center. What sort of TAM, what sort of expansion of Qualcomm's business will this mean for you?
20: And we expanded into PC. We became one of the largest providers of semiconductor to automotive. We're going to industrial. We're going to robotics. We're going to broadband and networking. And I think the data center was a natural thing. We have been working on this for the past couple of years. We've been consistently saying we're building assets. We acquire companies like AlphaWave. We're not a small company. We ship 40 billion chips. So I don't know why people would bet against Qualcomm, but I think it's okay. We've just been on this road to execution like we have done on the other business. And we're very exciting because I think what's really happening right now, as we enter this next phase of AI, we went from training to inference, now agents, which actually would generate demand for tokens. It provides an opportunity across the entire Qualcomm business. All of those devices where people are going to have agents running, whether it's phones and PCs, they're going to go to an upgrade cycle.
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2: I'm Michelle Hussein, and you're listening to some highlights from the Michelle Hussein Show podcast on Bloomberg Radio. Today, I'm speaking with Kishore Mahbubani, a former Singaporean diplomat turned academic. As you say, in Singapore too, when you were growing up, it was a poor neighborhood. Few of your peers even finished school, let alone went to university. And that description in your book of living without a toilet, it's so striking compared to what Singapore is today, that each morning the night soil men went around the neighborhood. They opened a small door in the wall of every house, pulled out a metal can filled with 24 hours worth of feces and urine from the occupants of the house.
3: The sights and smells of that experience never go away. But what's amazing is that Singapore's per capita income at independence was around $500, the same as Ghana and West Africa. But today, Singapore's per capita income is $94,000, among the highest in the world. Mm. And no country in the world has gone from $500 per capita to $94,000 per capita in 60 years or less than one human lifetime. Now, that's one of the most remarkable stories of human history. And again, that's been one of my great privileges to travel this remarkable journey upwards with my fellow Singaporeans.
2: It didn't feel that way in 1965, did it? I think you were 17, still in school. Singapore left the federation it was in with Malaysia, and there's a sense of despondency everywhere about how it can possibly survive on its own.
3: Well, I remember the day vividly, August 9, 1965. When Singapore was expelled from the Malaysian Federation. And no one in Singapore celebrated our independence because we thought Singapore was doomed. And there was a simple reason why Singapore was doomed, because Singapore was a city. And when a city is cut off from its hinterland, which Malaysia was the hinterland for Singapore, it can die. It's like taking a heart out of a body and expecting the heart to survive without the supply of blood and other materials to the heart. So it was a very difficult time, and no one expected Singapore to succeed in the way that it did. But of course, their success was due to three remarkable geopolitical geniuses, Lee Kuan Yew, Goh Keng Swee, and Rajaratnam. One of the greatest privileges in my life is that I got to work with all three of them, and they were probably the three best tutors I ever had in my life.
2: Not just in diplomacy. Broader than that?
3: Much, much broader. They were big, deep thinkers, and all three of them took a long-range view of history. So the reason why Singapore was economically successful, of course, Mr. Lee Kuan Yew played a very important role, but the economic architect of Singapore's miracle was Dr. Goh Keng Swee. And when I sat with him, he would tell me about how the Japanese succeeded, what happened in the Meiji Reformation, the lessons the Japanese learned from the rest of the world, and how Singapore must try to emulate Japan and therefore succeed. So, I mean, his understanding of history was amazing.
2: You know, I interviewed Lee Kuan Yew once. I was really early in my career. I was in Singapore and the BBC sent me to interview him, and he was perfectly civil, but I think he probably felt quite insulted that someone so junior had been sent to talk to him, the senior minister and founding father of Singapore.
3: But Mr. Lee Kuan Yew was acutely aware that you were with BBC, and he knew that by talking to you that he would get his views and opinions to a very large section of the human population, and so he would have been happy to talk to you.
2: Tell me then, in this picture that you've painted of rising China, a rise that can't be stopped, it is a country that in its own way has these moments where it destabilizes neighbors. For example, closing airspace around South Korea's borders, as has been the case recently, doing things that upset or worry the Philippines or Taiwan, of course, Japan at times. How do these states in the region, including Singapore, fare in that Asian order?
3: Well, I think

We have to understand that China's rise has been remarkable and dramatic. And to explain how dramatic it is, just imagine when you and I began this conversation a few minutes ago, there

0: Vietnamese have an expression, a very important expression. They say that to become a leader of Vietnam, you must be able to stand up to China and you must be able to get along with China. And if you cannot do both, you cannot be a leader of Vietnam. So countries in this region, therefore, are pragmatically adjusting to the emergence of China. But I can tell you in our private conversations, we do tell the Chinese quite frankly what our concerns are, and they do listen to the concerns. But the important thing is that remember that we are in Asia. In Asia, you must always save the face of the person you're talking to. Please don't insult China publicly in the way that European leaders do, in the way that American leaders do, because that's not how you get to work with China.
1: Well, I mean, many countries, many leaders are learning that that's also the way you work with President Trump.
0: Well, I think President Trump is definitely different from his predecessors, but I also have to emphasize that all American presidents put American interests first over the interests of other countries. That's just a fact of life. And for example, when I was in the UN in 2003, so many countries advised President George W. Bush not to go to war in Iraq. So many countries, including some of the best friends of the United States, including France, including Germany, including Egypt, including Saudi Arabia. And you know, the United States didn't listen. So it is not the case that you had American presidents in the past who would sacrifice American interests. No, they won't. And this is a reality when dealing with great powers.
1: So, what do you think are the implications of these weeks of war with Iran? What do you think is the effect of this on China? Is there a reshaping that is taking place or is now going to take place because of the war with Iran?
0: Well, I've said this to my American friends several times, and it's also a theme of my book, Has China Won? Every war that the United States fights, especially in the Middle East, is a gift to China. So, in the 10 years when the United States was bogged in Iraq after the illegal invasion of Iraq by President George W. Bush, China had its fastest growing years. It was left to grow peacefully from 2003 to 2013. So, in the same way, if the United States gets bogged down in another war in Iran, again, it buys time for China. And this is the difference between Chinese leaders and American leaders. Is that Chinese leaders, as Henry Kissinger told me, always work out a comprehensive long-term strategy before embarking on a venture. And the Chinese do have a comprehensive long-term strategy for managing the challenge that the United States is posing to China. By contrast, the leaders of the United States, and I don't mean Republicans only, by the way, it's both Democrats and Republicans, have not worked out an equally comprehensive long-term strategy for managing the return of China as a great power. And I try to be helpful to both sides by saying, why don't you take a step back and understand the other side? Because as Sun Tzu said, the Chinese strategist, know thine self, know thine enemy, fight a thousand battles, win a thousand battles.
1: But Chinese leaders can act that way because they don't have to ever deal with an election.
0: That's true, but in the Cold War, a democratic United States that had elections every 4 years defeated the authoritarian Soviet Union. So the constant elections in America were in no way a handicap. In fact, as the architect of the success of the United States in the Cold War was a man called George Kennan, whom I met once. And George Kennan said way back in 1949 that the outcome of the Cold War will be determined not by the number of bullets or warships or aircraft carriers or jet fighters you have. It'll depend at the end of the day which society creates a spiritual vitality that leads to its people flourishing and growing. So if George Kennan were alive today,

0: he would advise the United States, don't try to get more aircraft carriers. Try to focus on improving the livelihood of the bottom 50% of American people. And if you succeed in doing that, that's how you win the long-term contest against China.
1: Professor Kishore Mahbubani, thank you so much.
0: Pleasure. Thank you for having me.
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5: On the latest edition of the Bloomberg Intelligence Podcast, a conversation with Bailey Lipschultz, our senior equities reporter on the IPO from Cerebras.
6: Yeah, it really does kind of serve as a quite large appetizer, if you will, in terms of just the sheer size of it. Again, north of $5.5 billion. I don't know if we've confirmed that they've exercised the green shoe. You have to imagine that happened almost instantaneously. So this would be the largest chip IPO of all time here in the U.S. And the big focus is, again, in a few weeks, what happens with SpaceX looking to raise $75 billion and how the market can digest that capital, and just thinking through how that does set the table for an Anthropic and OpenAI potentially later this year. Just given that across those three deals, it's pretty much an entire record year of IPO proceeds. Yeah.
5: And there was a lot of drama surrounding this IPO because we had reporting that showed Arm Holdings and SoftBank, which owns Arm, the majority owner, wanted to buy this company a couple of weeks before the IPO.
6: Yeah, it's kind of unsurprising for all intents and purposes. The interesting thing from that reporting from Ed Ludlow and the team is kind of the question around the cash and stock component. And when you think about the fact that right now Cerebras, however you want to pronounce it, is about $65 billion in market cap. Yes, Arm is $225 billion, but there is an interesting kind of financial gymnastics that would have had to be accomplished to complete that deal. And the question then going forward is just how large would the company be?
5: Benefit it has is that it's an AI chip maker, and that, like, you know, hits on so many different things right now. Is it a competitor to NVIDIA?
6: Yeah, that's how they're billing themselves.
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7: From the Sky News Centre at 8, Andy Burnham says Britain's been on the wrong path for 40 years and wants to fight the Makerfield by-election to save Labour. The current Great Manchester Mayor's been allowed to put his name forward for selection. Wes Streeting's confirmed he'll run in any contest to topple Sir Keir Starmer. The former Health Secretary, who resigned on Thursday, explains why he hasn't yet triggered a challenge.
8: We could have rushed straight into a leadership contest, knowing not all of the candidates would be on the pitch, that Andy Burnham was about to stand in a by-election, and that if we had rushed ahead without giving Andy a chance to stand, the new leader, whether it was me or anyone else, would lack the legitimacy.
7: The World Health Organization says an Ebola outbreak in Africa is a public health emergency of international concern. At least 80 people are suspected to have died in the Democratic Republic of the Congo, while hundreds more are believed to be infected. Police have launched a murder investigation after a man died at a flat in East Belfast. 51-year-old Nicholas Gordon passed away in hospital following reports of an assault at a property in the Hollywood Road area on Tuesday morning. Bulgaria won the Eurovision Song Contest for the first time ever with a song called Bangaranga. It was a bad night for the UK, however, after the entry from YouTuber Look Mum No Computer came last with just a single point. To sport, where former Real Madrid and Bayer Leverkusen head coach Xavi Alonso is expected to be announced as the new manager of Chelsea today. He's reportedly agreed a four-year contract at Stamford Bridge. Our reporter Carve Solico explains why Alonso is their preferred candidate.
9: His track record as a player and also a manager, his aura, his personality, his emotional

0: intelligence and the fact that he is very, very hands-on.
1: And Rory McIlroy remains in contention to win back-to-back major golf tournaments. He's three shots behind leader Alex Smalley going into the final round of the PGA Championship. That's the latest. I'm Imani Rana.
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5: Influential conversations from Bloomberg Television. Here's Matt Miller.
6: Joining us now is Samba Nova CEO Rodrigo Liang. He is a direct competitor of Cerebras. Rodrigo, why don't you explain to us first exactly, you know, where you compete and where you differ?
7: Yeah, we're a chip maker. We build AI chips for inference. And so we're very focused on driving inference into the highest performance space. And so if you look at Cerebras, where they're demonstrating that they can actually run really, really fast on smaller models, we run the spectrum. We think that the battleground is going to be in the large models and where the frontier models are, and even the open source models are now trillion parameter models. We're very focused on taking those big models and running them really, really fast.
6: Who gets access to your chips?
7: Well, that's a key thing. Supply chain is a battleground, and we're already taking orders into next year. But the really exciting thing about this right now is as we actually make these models more efficient and we map them against chips like ours, where we can run them 10 times faster than, say, a traditional GPU, you can make more tokens available to people. And so today we're driving them into enterprises. We're driving them into sovereign clouds because we think that the market is much broader than just the frontier models or just the hyperscalers.
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14: On the latest edition of the Bloomberg Daybreak Europe podcast, our Oslo bureau chief, Heidi Taxdal Skiset, on the Norwegian salmon billionaire who's planning the world's biggest fish farm.
15: Gustav Magne Rikse, he's a 33-year-old salmon heir, and he's the majority shareholder of SalMar, the world's second largest salmon producer. And it was his dad who founded SalMar and transferred large parts of the company to Gustav, his only child, when he was only 14 years old. So he's been Norway's youngest billionaire for years. And while he's been quite reclusive, he's worked as a model in New York and elsewhere. He's been known for his love of fast cars and fashion, but also for his love of his home country and his home island.
16: Yeah, so what is he doing with the business? You've got beautiful photographs of the location, and also this is a place where he has worked in various capacities since he was a teenager too.
15: Yeah, he started working. He said he worked at the factory when he was 12, just pushing these boxes around. He said he can still remember the sound of them screeching on the floor. And he worked out at the pens in his 20s. But this year, he got a formal role as the CEO of the family company owning most of SalMar. So now he's getting into the business side of the company, saying he's losing sleep over it. He slept better when he was working out on the pens. But now he's looking to invest more in artificial intelligence, which can now, he says, track

0: individual fish, and these are millions and millions of salmon out in the pens off the coast. And they can track the individual fish to monitor disease.
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4: 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I'm Tracy Alloway.
5: And I'm Joe Weisenthal.
4: Today, you are listening to our conversation with Samantha Subramanian, the author of The Web Beneath the Waves, The Fragile Cables That Connect Our World. We're talking about the vast network of fiber optic cables that underpins the world's internet. With everything technological nowadays, you know, whether it's AI or the basic internet, there's a tendency to think of it as this very ephemeral digital presence in our lives. But of course, as we've been discussing on a couple podcasts recently, there is an incredible physical architecture, which is the source of all these things, whether it's subsea fiber optic cables that kind of look like shipping lines, or massive data centers that cost a lot of electricity and commodities to produce.
5: Undersea cables is one of the most fascinating things to me, because there's been a cable right between London and New York for over 100 years.
4: That's, I know.
5: And that blows. That's actually why the UK pound sterling rate is called cable. That's why it's nicknamed that. It blows my mind that, like, over 100 years ago, whenever it was, when they first had the telegraph, that they were able to string a continuous line from London to New York. Like, that blows my mind that they could do that whenever that was, like a century ago or whenever. But it blows my mind that they can still do it today. Like, I still find it hard to believe that they can actually have one length of cord that goes undersea this far. Even with all the technologies, I still can't wrap my head around how they do that.
4: Yeah, and some of those cable lines, I think, are armored in various ways to protect them. They're talking about doing, like, more land fiber optic cables now as well. There's a lot that we should discuss, not just because this topic is incredibly interesting and we've been meaning to for a long time, but also because with all the geopolitical volatility that we're seeing nowadays, you always hear subsea cables coming up as a potential source of vulnerability.
5: Totally. You hear about attacks on them from time to time, and I guess there's probably some redundancies and other ways to route around. But it is weird to think that, like, in theory, you could just, like, cut off some part of the world from the internet by clipping all the cables. At least I get that impression.
4: You could send out little drone lobsters and they, like, cut the cables on the deep sea bed with their little lobster claws.
5: That's probably literally happening.
4: Okay, we should actually speak to someone who knows about this. We do, in fact, have the perfect guest. Again, someone we've wanted to speak to for a very long time. We're going to be speaking with Samantha Subramanian. He's the author of The Web Beneath the Waves, The Fragile Cables That Connect Our World. He's also the acting manager editor of Equator, which is a new magazine covering politics and culture. Sounds very cool. Samantha, thank you so much for coming on Odd Lots.
6: Thank you for having me.
4: I should have said in the intro that you're actually the author of numerous books on kind of, I would say, disparate subjects. So I'm very curious why you decided to cover something like subsea cables.
6: Well, I mean, there's a long answer and a short answer. And the long answer has to do with this essay that I read more than 10 years ago. This was an essay by the science fiction writer Neal Stephenson. And he had written this piece in Wired magazine sometime in the 90s, 40,000 words long. It took up, like, virtually the entire magazine, called Mother Earth, Mother Board. And that essay had Stephenson, you know, he sort of cast himself in the role of what he calls a hacker tourist. And he goes around the world kind of looking at places where these subsea cables land and are installed into the earth or let into the sea or repaired. And he meets these, like, odd people who do this kind of work, or did this kind of work back then. And he kind of traces through all of this a picture of the nascent internet. I mean, the internet was already there, but I guess it wasn't as big as it was now, obviously. But, you know, it wasn't even as big as it was in 2005. There was a lot of big data explosions yet to come, but it was clearly something that was burgeoning. And I think Neal Stephenson did such a good job, even in the 1990s, of reminding people that the internet is reliant on this physical infrastructure, this actual cabling that looks remarkably similar to telegraph cables from the 1800s, although, of course, there are big differences. So he wrote this essay in the 1990s. I read it in, I don't know, 2012, 2012, I think. And I remember being so entranced by the story that I had to step out to get groceries, and I kept reading on my phone. You know, I read in the shop, I read on the way back, I was walking to and from there. And of course, it struck me that the only reason I was able to load it on my phone as I was walking was because the internet was carrying this story to me through some undersea cable or another. And then fast forward to a few years ago when there was a big volcanic eruption off the coast of Tonga, which is an archipelago in the South Pacific. And Tonga lost connection to its only international subsea data cable. The mudslide and landslide that kind of came out of the volcanic eruption underwater severed this line, and Tonga was sort of plunged into a kind of internet darkness. And that started to make me think, well, what is it like today for a country or a society or an economy to live without the internet for even a brief period? What are these cables like today? How have they changed from the time that Neal Stephenson wrote this essay in the 1990s? Who lays them now? Who owns them now? Has the funding changed? Do governments play a different role, similar role? And I kind of wanted to find all of this out, and I wanted to use Tonga as this kind of little test case of what it was like for a country to live without the internet for a while. And that's why I pitched the book.
5: So there's that famous phrase from Ted Stevens, the senator, that the internet is a series of tubes.
4: And yeah.
5: It is, though. I never understood why everyone made fun of the guy. That's literally what we're talking about. It is a series of tubes. Okay, maybe they're like pipes or cables, but like, it never really seemed that wrong.
4: I think the confusion comes with wireless, right? Where you're holding your cell phone and it's like, well, my cell phone isn't actually attached to anything at the moment. So it's hard for people to wrap their heads around.
5: I always thought he was unfairly maligned. Talk to us about the process, the very simple explanation of how a long undersea cable is laid, and how much is it fundamentally similar or different to when that first famous telegraph cable was laid between New York and London?
6: Well, the cables themselves are very different. I mean, the first telegraph cable was made of copper, and you kind of send pulses of electricity through it, and that comes out as the other end, and it's kind of decoded. The modern fiber optic cable is a real technological marvel. I mean, I haven't stopped marveling at it since I started researching this book. The best cables, or the ones at the bottom of the ocean, are just a hair thick, just literally the thickness of a human hair.
4: Wow.
6: They're made of highly purified glass. And down that cable, you send sort of little pulses of light, lasers, essentially, and they kind of bounce around the inner walls of the glass, and they come out at the other end, and you can decode them. And what they do these days, there's a long name for it called wave division multiplexing, where they send different frequencies of light encoded with different streams of data. And so that kind of bounces around the glass at various speeds. And then it comes out of the other end, you kind of whoop, suck it out, and you code it all back together, and you kind of read the information out that way. And that has kind of exponentially increased the amount of data that a cable can carry. You know, these cables are produced by just a handful of companies around the world. So there's a little bottleneck over there in terms of technological capacity to produce these cables. And then there's people who find the money for these cables. So that used to include state-owned telecom companies. Then it included private investors sort of raising money from a bunch of places. Now, as we'll probably talk about, it's mostly big tech companies paying for it out of their own wallets because they can afford to. And then they would fund a survey ship to go out and see what the best route for the cable would be from, say, London to Lisbon to Cape Town to, I don't know, the UAE. And then the survey ship would come back and give you the best possible route. And then a cable laying ship would go out, make multiple trips, and just slowly, very slowly lay the cable along exactly that route. And you have to do it that way because too fast and it might snap, too slow and there's too much slack in the cable. And so you really need to kind of find this optimum speed at which to travel. And it's really funny, there's one company in the entire world that makes a kind of software that all these cable ships use that determine the ship's path, the ship's speed, all of this stuff, just so the cable is laid just so.
5: Just to be clear, quick question. Is it basically, whether we're talking about the Victorian era cable or now, is it a ship with a giant spool, basically, that slowly unwinds as it moves?
6: That's basically it. Yeah. I mean, that hasn't changed. I mean, there's a couple of other things that haven't changed at all, but that definitely hasn't changed. They call them a drum or they call it a spool, but essentially you wind the cable around the spool and then you load it on board and then you set off into the high seas. So that part of it hasn't changed. Of course, the cable is much lighter now, so you can load a lot more cable onto it because it's not sort of thick metal.
4: Sorry, I realized we kind of skipped ahead, but for people who do like to malign Senator Stevens on his two

0: comment. Why is it that we can't just send data all through cellular means? Why do we need fiber optic cables at all?
1: You can, definitely. I mean, you can use satellites. And in fact, satellite phones have been around for a long while. Garmin makes all of these satellite-enabled devices, and you can download weather data and other stuff onto it. It's just that the volume, the sheer volume of data that we ingest on a daily basis, you couldn't fill Earth's orbit with enough satellites to take all that data up. I mean, think about what it means. It means everybody's Netflix streams and everybody's Zoom calls and everybody's texts and phone calls and day trades and PowerPoint presentations that live on the cloud and data servers that serve other kinds of things. Everything is essentially on a cloud somewhere. And there's so much data out there that there's not enough satellites that could process all of it.
0: Okay, that makes sense. So the other thing I really want to ask you is, who actually makes these decisions about what gets laid and where and who's financing it? And I know you mentioned that big tech nowadays pays for most of it, but I imagine that must have changed throughout time, right? If we're thinking back to that first transatlantic cable, maybe it was wealthy industrialists trying to do something nice for the world. I don't know. Maybe it was governments pressing forward with it. More likely it was private companies. But the role of who's funding and planning these things must have changed throughout time.
1: It definitely has. I mean, in the 80s and 90s, and I mean the 1980s and 1990s, a lot of these telecom companies around the world were state-owned. And so they would kind of figure out that they needed a cable to run from, let's say, London to Portugal to three African countries and then onwards to Singapore, as an example. So the telecom companies in each of these governments would come together and they would say, well, look, this is how we want to lay the cable. This is how much money we can put up. In return, we get this much bandwidth and we can kind of sell that on to our customers. And so these companies would form essentially like a consortium. And that was a consortium model was popular for a very long time. And in the 1990s and the early 2000s, you saw this wave of privatization around the world. All of these telecom companies were hived off into private companies. And suddenly, at the same time, there was also this growth of the investor-led model. Like an investor would say, this cable looks like a good business idea. I will go out and raise money. And then I will come back to these telecom companies and say, look, I'm willing to lay this cable. How much bandwidth do you want to buy from me? And they would kind of apportion bandwidth in that way. And so that model prevailed for like much of the 2000s. And I think it's only about 7 or 8 years ago that big tech companies, by which I mean Google, Meta, Amazon, and Microsoft, 2 out of every 3 new cables were being funded and owned either in part or in full by one of these 4 tech companies.
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6: On the latest Masters in Business podcast, my conversation with former FDIC chairperson Sheila Bair.
7: Everybody said you need to write a book for teenagers, and my publisher thought that was a good idea as well. And so I thought about it, and I thought, yeah, because, you know, there's more and more financial education being required in high schools, and I'm concerned that as schools start offering these courses, that there's, you know, good quality, accurate content. There's a lot of people out there providing financial, you know, a lot of people on social media, a lot of curricula, you know, sponsored by industry groups. And so I thought, well, you know, I'm gonna throw my hat in here to try to provide just some basic financial advice to teenagers as they're entering adulthood. So that was my publisher's initiative, but I think it was a good idea. And I'm pleased with the way the book came out.
6: So I'm glad you brought up social media.
7: Yeah.
6: Gen Z and what's the new generation after them? Generation Alpha?
7: Yeah,
8: Someone said Generation Jones is another one. I can't keep up with it. But they all seem to get a lot of financial advice from Instagram and YouTube and TikTok rather than, let's say, more professional, experienced folks.
7: Right.
8: How did that impact how you thought about reaching this age group, and how did it shape the tone of your book?
7: So it was, I did want to get some accurate information out there, because there's a big theme of this book is, you know, I say in the introduction, building wealth is not hard. You need to establish a regular saving investing habit. You need to avoid debt. That's really what you need to do.
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12: Well, let's bring you more now on what's happening on markets. So oil rising on developments in the Middle East, the AI trade powering ahead in Asian equities, but also UK political instability back in focus. Let's discuss with Sri Kaushik Govindan now, Senior Research Economist at Aberdeen Investments. Sri, good morning. Good to talk to you.
13: Good morning.
12: If we're thinking about the UK, first of all, I mean, what should you be thinking about, or what are you thinking about, rather, in terms of the market expectations, given that we've got this big speech coming from Keir Starmer later this morning?
13: Yes, I think a lot is already in the price. We've seen 10-year gilt yields oscillating around 5%, but it may not be enough at the moment in terms of political risk. We expect it to remain fairly elevated over the coming weeks. I think, obviously, rates investors will be focusing on the speech today, but even if there is an insistence on staying in his position, I think speculation around a leadership challenge is going to, if only, escalate from here, given the local election results were very much in line with the disappointing polls that we'd seen in the run-up.
14: Yeah. On Friday, the reaction has seemed fairly buoyant in terms of gilt markets, even towards the end of Friday. I mean, was that misplaced? I mean, it did take some time for all of the election results actually to emerge. We haven't had a left-wing challenger or a more left-wing challenger yet. What do you think happens in gilt markets today, then? How high does that yield go? And we're going to see most of the reaction today?
13: I think it will be over the coming weeks. I think, again, the results that we saw on Friday, there was a lot already in the price, so we weren't expecting a big sell-off. And also, the results were not that surprising for the markets. They were in line with, you know, the number of seats lost were pretty much as expected. And then the split as well towards Reform and Green. Now, going forward, I would be watching the challenges and the pushing the leadership into setting a timetable. That's the kind of noise that we're hearing at the moment. It is very difficult to, you can't just trigger a leadership challenge. I think there's been a lot of talk about how do we actually get there. But the vote is quite complicated. And we have a political economist, Lizzie Galbraith, who outlines all of this for us.
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2: And I'm Joe Weisenthal.
0: Today's episode, we are looking at subsea cables, how they actually get built and laid. We are speaking with Samantha Subramanian, the author of The Web Beneath the Waves, The Fragile Cables That Connect Our World.
2: When the infrastructure of the internet was first starting to be built out, particularly in the 1990s, there was a popular parallel to the railway booms, etc. And it's sort of similar economics and connecting locations and all that. Rail is kind of a natural monopoly. You know, if you want to have a rail,

0: between New York and Chicago. You don't need five separate tracks owned by separate companies all right next to each other. It's sort of wasteful, etc.
1: Wait, let me just say, as a regular Amtrak commuter, I do wish there were multiple tracks.
0: You wish there were competition, but there's never going to be, right? That'll just never happen. There aren't going to be four tracks between a random town in Connecticut and New York.
1: One can dream.
0: One can dream. To what degree do the economics of this replicate? How much redundancy is there? How many different cables are there in some cases along exactly the same route? To what degree does the natural monopoly effect either replicate or not?
2: Well, there's a considerable amount of redundancy built in, because I think the deal here is this. Even if Google owns, for example, one transatlantic cable, and even if it, let's assume hypothetically, it funnels only Google-based data through that cable. So let's assume it funnels Gmail and Google Meets and all this other stuff. Only Google data is going through that cable. This never happens, but we'll let it ride for now. It is in Google's best interests to buy redundancy on another cable, because that cable might go down. And in a similar way, it is in Meta's best interest to buy redundancy on a Google cable, just in case a Meta cable goes down. So there's a lot of redundancy built into the system. There's between 500 and 550 undersea cables around the world. Many of them are sort of clustered around these, not surprisingly, these big areas of economic activity. So Western Europe to the eastern seaboard of the US, Southeast Asia, China and Southeast Asia, the Gulf, and then India. So these are heavily trafficked routes, and there's a lot of cables that traffic them for the simple reason that redundancy is important. We can think about the fact that every year, roughly 100 cables get cut around the world. Most of these are accidents. There might be a ship that throws its anchor overboard and cuts a cable by accident, or it might be that a fishing boat is trawling the seabed and it hooks a cable and snags it and cuts it. So think about 100 cuts every year, and yet we don't experience nearly that order of internet outages, right? And part of the reason is, of course, we have redundancy in the form of land cables, which I haven't really talked about in this book, but there's cables coming to the US from Canada and so on. So that takes up a share of the traffic. But also there's redundancy in the marine cable ecosystem itself. So like if one cable gets cut, there's enough cables crossing the Atlantic, for example, to take up the burden of the data that was severed.
1: Actually, this reminds me, the other thing I wanted to ask you is, how much does geography play into these decisions? Because again, going back to that chart, they very much resemble shipping lanes. So getting from point A to point B, presumably as fast and efficiently as possible. But also one thing I learned in researching for this episode is that Egypt apparently is a big, I don't want to say choke point, but like a major center for fiber optic cables, in much the same way that it's a major center for container shipping through the Suez Canal. So how much does just pure basic geography actually inform the decisions of where these cables get laid?
2: Oh, it's a big deal. I mean, first there's undersea geography, right? I mean, the topography of the ocean floor is obviously not flat, flat, flat. There are crevasses and gorges, and there's currents that go one way or another. There's like steep lips of rocky cliffs. And so you have to kind of avoid all of this. You know, Tonga, which I mentioned earlier, has the unfortunate situation of sitting in that Pacific Ring of Fire. So there's an underwater volcano not far away, and that's liable to break its cables. And it has in the past, even before the one that I talk about. So undersea geography, big deal. But even overseas geography is a massive deal. So for example, if you want to come from Asia to Europe, as with a ship, it's much cheaper to come through the Suez Canal rather than to go around South Africa. And, you know, in the Neil Stephenson essay I talked about, he makes a big deal out of this in a sort of really elegant way. He goes to Alexandria, where a bunch of cables are sort of crisscrossing over from Asia to Europe and vice versa. And he talks about how Alexandria is at that point kind of like a storehouse or a hub of information, very similar to how it was back in the day when the Library of Alexandria was still in place. So there's this parallel with ancient history. But, you know, Egypt, you bring up Egypt, and Egypt's a really good example. The other good example is something that's very much in the news now, which is the Strait of Hormuz. Mm. And just as it's very convenient for ships to take that path in, so it is for cables to take that path in. And the Red Sea and the Strait of Hormuz are both choke points, as you say again, in which if a malign actor sort of wanted to really cripple the global internet, they could go down there, use your lobster drones that you talked about, and clip every single cable that runs through the ocean floor over there.

0: Wait, can I just ask on that? So when I look at the map of subsea cables going across the Strait of Hormuz, it's like Saudi Arabia connecting to, I guess, Iran. Can they cripple the global internet by snapping those cables in particular, or would it just cripple the connectivity between the countries that are clustered around there?
1: Well, I mean, it would definitely impede the countries clustered around there. But we also have to remember that the internet doesn't function like a highway in the sense that the fastest route between two points is not necessarily the shortest route.
0: Okay.
1: So, for example, if I'm sitting in London and I'm sort of pinging a server in, let's say, Portugal, it may well be that at that particular moment, and this router is making the decision for me, the shortest route is to France and then onward to Portugal by land rather than through sea throughout.
0: I see. Okay.
1: It may also be that I live in Saudi Arabia, but I'm a Gmail user and my Gmail data is being stored somewhere else. It's being stored maybe in Western Europe or it's being stored even in the US. You don't know which server your data lives on at all. And so when you cut a bunch of cables that service that particular part of the world, you're also essentially forcing the rest of the internet to reroute itself constantly until these cables are fixed.
2: How does cable repair work?
1: Oh, man, it's so old school. I mean, I was kind of shocked at this. I thought there would be unmanned underwater vehicles and so on and so forth. But actually, a lot of it is just exactly how telegraph lines were fixed back in the day, which is that you send a ship out to where you think the cut is. And obviously now our sense of where a broken cable might lie is much, much sharper than it used to be in the 1800s. But once you get there, you throw a grapnel hook overboard and you kind of drag it along the seafloor and you hope that it snags the cable.
2: Hmm.
1: And sometimes you have a bite and you pull it up and it's caught something else entirely and you chuck it back into the ocean and you try again. And so this is essentially how all ships do repairs these days. And of course, once you get the cable on board, it then jumps back into extremely sophisticated gear. So there's a lab on board the ship that is built to splice sort of glass fiber optic cables together. It's stabilized even in a very rocky sea, it can sort of work with astounding levels of stability. There's a clean room. And so you kind of do all of this stuff and then you carefully lay it back into the ocean in the exact coordinates where it used to be. And you test it and you test it again and again until you make sure that it works.
0: So we know that cables can be cut mostly by accident, but occasionally by bad actors. But as you mentioned earlier, there are redundancies built into the system. What are redundancies that I guess we're not as attuned to at the moment? Like, what are the weaknesses that we should be really thinking about?
1: Well, I mean, one of the weaknesses, this is not a weakness from the internet's point of view, maybe, although some people might beg to differ. But I think this earlier point that I raised, which is the dominance of four essentially American tech companies in the cable laying world, is a weakness in one way. It kind of shrinks the internet because the internet then depends on where these companies want to lay cables and people rely on them for who's going to get served by the internet and who isn't. There's an example that I cite in the book about the longest cable laid anywhere in the world. And this is a cable called To Africa, and it's funded and owned, I think, almost entirely by Meta. And Meta, therefore, I think, like, makes the decisions of, well, which West African countries should we land in? Now, West African countries and Africa in general, they're very underserved by the internet. I mean, this is sort of an internet-deficient population. And for any economy today, I think the internet is sort of it's a prerequisite. You can't develop and grow without being online as much as everybody else is in the West. And so for the government of West Africa, this of Côte d'Ivoire, for example, this presents a real dilemma. On the one hand, do they welcome Meta in and say, you know, of course, feel free to land a cable on our shores, but we have these kinds of conditions that European countries have. We want our citizens' data to be stored on servers on our soil. And this is something that European countries have been able to demand and get quite often. But unfortunately, the Côte d'Ivoire government has much less leverage than any Western European nation. And so, for example, if we were to tell Meta that, it runs the risk of Meta saying, well, that's fine. Maybe we don't want to land in this country after all and loop somewhere else instead. And so then they're in a real dilemma. I mean, do they sort of look out for the privacy and data security of their citizens, or do they give their citizens expanded internet access, which is really what they're craving? And I think this is a weakness. It gives a lie to the old sort of utopian model of a free, open internet. And as in many other ways,

0: which we talk about all the time these days. I think this also actually sort of closes off the internet in some sense and kind of suffocates certain people who want to get online.
1: Joe, I was trying to think of a really remote place in the world that might not have fiber optic cable yet. And so I looked up Kiribati, and it turns out there's a cable that's supposed to have become operational, funded by the US, Australia, and Japan in 2025. But I can't see anything about whether it actually did start working.
2: There you go. There must be some Chinese company that's competing with Meta and all these going to the developing world and Africa and LATAM and saying, you don't have to trust these big tech giants. We'll do it and we'll do it cheaper, et cetera. That must exist, right?
0: There is exactly one. Well, there's two, I think, but the main one is called HMN, which is a spin-off of Huawei. And HMN has been in the cable business for a while now, like I think more than a decade. And HMN doesn't really own cables outright. HMN is kind of like these two or three big companies, including Subcom in the US, that lay cables. They kind of go out there and they lay the cable for a corporate customer. And so you could easily go to them and say, why don't you lay our cable instead? It'll be sort of cheaper than these American companies that do it. The problem here is that, as for the last 6 or 7 years, Chinese tech companies have been on sanctions lists around the world after the first Trump administration put them there. So to go out and engage HMN and to ask Huawei to come and lay a cable is to sort of risk going against that sanctions list and therefore risk all kinds of punitive measures being enforced against you.
2: More to come from our conversation with Sumanth Subramanian. We are talking about the global network of subsea cables. I'm Joe Weisenthal.
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3: 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On Zero, electrons will be central to the next era of geopolitical stability. And on Trumponomics, why the US must engage China on AI safety before it's game over. 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
6: We haven't seen a breakout of yields to these levels in quite some time. And that 5% level for the long bond, that matters. And it has in the past for equities. So I'm keeping an eye on what happens in the stock market today, frankly.
7: What is pushing rates higher? Again, you mentioned the 30-year at 5.10%. That really gets people's attention. The 10-year at 4.55, that breaks out a little bit. What's going on there?
6: Well, I think we're still trading the conflict in the Middle East. We're still worried about the energy complex. We're coming off of a series of inflation prints that have demonstrated that we're already starting to see some pass through to core. There were a few technical adjustments from the BLS that propped up the core numbers, so we weren't particularly surprised or worried, but the market clearly is. And we just went through the 10 and 30 year auctions, and so they're still in the process of being redistributed. And as we have seen in the run up to pretty much every weekend, we're worried about the event risk of those 2 days in the Middle East, because frankly, anything can happen.
7: I guess the angst is more persistent, more stickier inflation. Is that what we're seeing?
6: I think that's part of it. There's also a fiscal concern. The inflation argument is fed into by the notion that the labor market remains on solid footing. We had a higher than expected, but still low initial jobless claims number. Inflation is moving along fine, but not to levels that are troubling yet. If the unemployment rate had been materially higher, right, or we hadn't had strong payrolls, I think we'd be in a much different macro environment.
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8: Sumer Sports is working directly with NFL teams to integrate AI into player development, game planning, and overall operations. CEO Larissa Horton joins us now. This technology is really cool. Can you just like explain exactly what it does?
9: Yeah, so we start with really basic data like film, which we convert into an understanding of where you are on the field or court, so 2D, and where your body is in space, 3D. From there, we look at what are you actually doing? Are you running a slant or a post? Are you running a comeback? What did your linemen do? How are they holding the pressure? How did they protect their quarterback? What are all the spaces that you can actually take advantage of and become the new edge for your team? So we really understand the movement of the player and the entire team together, and we're doing this at the frame level.
8: What are sort of the areas that you're thinking of pushing into beyond what you have right now?
9: Yeah, so we actually have an app that is available in the App Store for high school kids, and they can measure their 40 time, their hand size, their wingspan, their height, and we start to tell them, who do you look like in D3, D4, FC, or D3, D2, or FCS? And give them that blueprint of what can you start to do better. So what we found within folks who are not pro athletes or even trying to be pro athletes, they still want the tips of what are the pros doing really well and what are things that I can improve to slowly get there.
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11: On today's show, we are discussing the global network of subsea cables that underpins the world's internet and how it might change or expand in the face of AI. We're speaking with Samantha Subramanian, author of The Web Beneath the Waves.
13: There used to be a time, the idyllic days, about 8 or 9 years ago, when Western companies and Chinese companies would come together in consortiums and lay cables jointly. They would kind of bear part of the burden and they would figure out who was going to do the actual laying and how much bandwidth people would get. Two or three of these projects have actually been frozen. In one case, the cable has actually been laid, but nobody can switch it on because the US government doesn't want that to happen because a Chinese company is involved. In two other cases, I think the mapping was done, the funds were committed, and then they had to kind of pull everything back. There hasn't been a new cable laid between China and the US direct in years. Even though traffic between these two countries has never been greater. So you have to route everything now through the Philippines or through Singapore. It's like a very, very long way around to go from Chinese East Coast to the West Coast of the US. So none of this is, of course, efficient in any way or desirable in any way. But even more than that, I think people in the industry start to worry that something like a kind of bifurcation of the internet is going to start setting in. By which I mean that if there's a particular part of the world that needs cabling and the Americans want to cable it but don't want Chinese involvement and the Chinese want to cable it as well, there will essentially be two parallel cable systems

0: systems running in that part of the world. Now, this isn't parallel in the sense of redundancy. This is parallel in the sense of superfluity. You don't need both of them, and yet you have both of them. And so what happens to the internet there? Does it get fractured and split along these two cable systems? What then happens to the promise of the internet, which, as we said, was conceived as a free and open access kind of system to link the world? And so I think there are people in the industry who talk to me quite a bit about their anxieties for just how the internet might be bifurcated in this way.
1: It came up that most of the damage that happens to undersea cables is probably by accident, fishermen, whatever. But is there a measurable increase in intentional sabotage of cables that we've seen?
0: I mean, people within the industry seem to think so. And I think governments seem to think so as well. And so we've seen an amping up by many degrees of the kinds of protective measures that governments and companies accord to these cables. So the UK, where I live right now, a few years ago, they announced that they would have two military naval vessels permanently on patrol around the island to protect not just undersea data cables, but also power cables and oil and gas pipelines. The Baltic nations and the Scandinavian nations have their Coast Guard patrols on higher alert than ever before because they think Russian ships are out there to cut these cables in acts of what is known as gray zone warfare. The Taiwanese government is paranoid that China will eventually, in some kind of act of war, cut every single one of the 15 internet cables coming from overseas that land on Taiwanese shores. So I think there's like a real anxiety surrounding this particular act of malicious damage. This, of course, goes along with the fact that there's plenty of other anxiety about geopolitical conflict in this day and age. But I think countries and governments are acutely aware that this is one extremely effective way of crippling economies that a malicious actor could undertake at virtually no or little expense.
2: So I'm looking at a headline right now that says Saudi Arabia, Qatar, and the UAE are financing competing data corridors through Syria, Iraq, and East Africa to try to bypass the Strait of Hormuz to avoid the problems we've been talking about. What are the things that governments or private companies can actually do if they're worried about bad actors out there who might be attacking this vital infrastructure?
0: Well, one thing to do is to build out more redundancy, and I don't mean just lay more cables. If you look at the map of the telegraph cables of the late 1800s and you look at the current map of undersea cables, you see that they're kind of similar. I mean, they're almost the same, except for this big new thicket of undersea data cables that has come up in East Asia and Southeast Asia. And part of the reason for that is out of habit or inertia or reasons of cost efficiency, cables still land in pretty much the same places that they did 100 years ago. So I'm from India, for example, and many, if not all, of the undersea data cables that land in India today land in Mumbai on the west coast or Chennai on the east coast. And that's exactly where the telegraph cables used to land a century ago. I asked many people as to why this is, and it's just easier. You have the data centers there already. There's economies of scale. So all you have to do is just get an extra cable on there and you have the rest of the infrastructure ready to go. But maybe a solution lies in finding other places to land, other places in which this data infrastructure can be protected. That's one option. The other option is exactly what you said right now, which is to find alternate routes. But this is not easy either. I mean, the reason, for example, that all these years, cable companies continued laying through the Strait of Hormuz and didn't go through Syria is because Syria was a hotbed for conflict. I mean, it's very difficult to imagine laying a cable through Syria circa 8 years ago or 9 years ago, or laying a cable through Iraq circa 25 years ago, or indeed 30 years ago. These were places where geopolitical sort of turbulence made it very difficult to ensure the security of a cable. But yet, as we see now in the headline you read out, people are being forced to reconsider these other routes, which I think is a good thing as well.
1: You mentioned that it's just not plausible right now to replace all of this infrastructure with basically satellite internet. The capacity doesn't exist for all kinds of reasons. I was going to say the Elon Musks of the world, but there's actually one Elon Musk. But
0: Thank
1: he's
0: God for
1: sort of in
0: that.
1: a category of his own in many respects. But like, is there a vision? Are there people talking about the prospect that one day the entire internet could truly be wireless? I mean, they find ways, 5G, they find ways to optimize wireless connectivity that are significantly better than they were 5 years ago, certainly 20 years ago, et cetera. Is anyone talking about

0: fact that all of this training data is also sitting on servers in one place, and we're calling it up on Claude and ChatGPT and other kind of engines on our laptop. And so this is a new kind of use for data and a new kind of data flow that wouldn't have existed 5 years ago. So we've clearly already seen this explosion of additional data burdens on the cabling industry. And so I think, realistically speaking, nobody thinks that we can please replace all our data infrastructure with satellites. I think cables are here for a good long while yet.
1: This was going to be my next question, actually. So your book came out, I think, just in October of last year, so still relatively new. How does the rise of AI, the hyperscalers, the data centers actually change the trajectory of the subsea cable world?
0: I don't think it changes the trajectory so much. It just kind of accelerates it. I mean, there was already, as I mentioned earlier, some of these big tech companies that were laying cables of their own. All those big tech companies are now engaged in their own kind of AI efforts, and often very big, large scale ones at that. And so I think like the need for these cables and the need to lay more cables and at a faster clip is only going to increase, because I think you're going to have more AI training data centers out there. You're going to have more flows of data. And so people were kind of worried for a little while, maybe about 5 or 6 years ago, people were talking about the fact that maybe there was a glut of cables out there right now, and that maybe we didn't need to lay any more new cables for the foreseeable future because we were kind of set. But the AI boom has changed all that. It is also true that, you know, the cabling industry follows a similar trajectory to the world economy. When there's a recession, it goes down. People stop laying cables because it's very expensive to finance as a project. After the dot-com boom, for example, in early 2000, and then the dot-com bust, there was a period of stasis that lasted for almost like 5 years. There was all this extra cabling that had been ordered up, but nobody was laying it because it was just too expensive. So I think part of it is cyclical, and it will follow the trajectory of the economy itself. But I think as far as the AI revolution or the AI boom goes, as long as that persists, I think we'll still need to see more and more cables being laid just to be able, just to make this entire project possible.
2: One last question I have. So one of the reasons why cable, going back to the old days, exists is for finance specifically, and having information about trading in one place and another at roughly the same time, making markets more efficient. Another thing is corporations, they don't use the public internet for a lot of their communications. They use private intranets, which are faster and more secure and safer. Are there examples of, like, I don't know, JP Morgan, they have offices in London and they have offices in New York, wanting to have purely dedicated cables that is not the public internet, but is essentially a very large scale expansion of their private intranets?
0: No, I don't think that exists yet. I mean, there have been instances in the past, I think, of like financiers deciding that they want to lay their own overland cables.
2: Yeah.
0: I can't remember which book it was. I think maybe it was Rocket Boys, but it was a Michael Lewis book. That opens with the laying of a cable over land, not over sea, not under sea. But, you know, that does exist. But I think the only sort of big entities that decide that they need their own cables and they're going to lay them and exclude everybody else from them are the big militaries of the world. So the U.S. military has its own cables. The Chinese military has its own cables. They have their own contractors for that. And none of the public internet travels down them whatsoever.
1: Hmm. What's your favorite subsea cable?
0: Oh, man, there's a really short one that almost shouldn't exist because it's so short. But I feel like it's so cute because it does exist. It's, I don't know, maybe 14 miles long. I'm looking this up in my book now. And it goes between the Isle of Man and Northern Ireland. It's 41 miles. So it's not super short. But it just feels like it's one of those cables that was laid only because it demonstrated just how cost-efficient these technologies were.
1: All right, Samanth Subramaniam, we're going to have to leave it there, but thank you so much for coming on All Thoughts. That was super interesting.
0: Thank you so much. This was a lot of fun.
1: So, Joe, that was fascinating. There's a lot to kind of pick over in that discussion. I'm very interested in how we, I mean, It's sort of a parallel of the global economy, isn't it?
2: Yeah.
1: Where you used to have consortiums who would work together to build these things, and now it's just sort of one of four very large tech companies that are doing most of it. The other thing that I was thinking about is just, I didn't realize the militaries had their own cables, but again,
2: makes
1: a lot of sense.
2: Yeah, no, I love that topic. Like I said, I still think it's like one of like the great marvels. Like, there's just a lot of miles.
1: Yeah, except we can't actually marvel at it because it's underneath miles and miles of the ocean.
2: This has been Odd Lots.

0: 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I'm Joe Weisenthal.
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4: On the latest edition of the Bloomberg Daybreak Europe podcast, our Oslo bureau chief, Heidi Taxdal Skiset, on the Norwegian salmon billionaire who's planning the world's biggest fish farm.
5: Gustav Magne Ritze, he's a 33-year-old salmon heir, and he's the majority shareholder of SalMar, the world's second largest salmon producer. And it was his dad who founded SalMar and transferred large parts of the company to Gustav, his only child, when he was only 14 years old. So he's been Norway's youngest billionaire for years. And while he's been quite reclusive, he's worked as a model in New York and elsewhere. He's been known for his love of fast cars and fashion, but also for his love of his home country and his home island.
6: Yeah, so what is he doing with the business? You've got beautiful photographs of the location, and also this is a place where he has worked in various capacities since he was a teenager too.
5: Yeah, he started working. He said he worked at the factory when he was 12, just pushing these boxes around. He said he can still remember the sound of them screeching on the floor. And he worked out at the pens in his 20s. But this year, he got a formal role as the CEO of the family company owning most of SalMar. So now he's getting into the business side of the company, saying he's losing sleep over it. He slept better when he was working out on the pens. But now he's looking to invest more in artificial intelligence, which can now, he says, track individual fish. And these are millions and millions of salmon out in the pens off the coast. And they can track the individual fish to monitor disease.
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7: From the Sky News Centre at 9, Andy Burnham's hinted he is planning on challenging Sir Keir Starmer for the Labour leadership. The Mayor for Greater Manchester's told ITV News his run for the Makerfield by-election is just the first stage in a bid to change his party. As Aswes Streeting's revealed, he could try to rejoin the EU if he wins any upcoming contest. Our political correspondent Alex Rogers says this plan could work in his favour.
8: So many members of the Labour cabinet, the Labour Party and Labour members are pro-EU, but I think it also makes it a bit difficult for Andy Burnham because he is running in this by-election, which heavily voted Leave, which Reform did extremely well in the local elections.
7: An Ebola outbreak in Africa has been described as a public health emergency of international concern. The World Health Organization says there are at least 80 suspected deaths in the Democratic Republic of the Congo. Police Scotland say being assaulted is not part of the job after officers were injured following the Scottish Premiership final. Crowds were dispersed in the Trongate area of Glasgow, where hundreds of Celtic fans gathered following their title win over Hearts. The UK's come last in this year's Eurovision Song Contest with a single point. Here's the moment the winner was announced.
9: The winner of the Eurovision Song Contest 2026 is...
7: Singer Dara claimed Bulgaria's first ever victory in the competition. Chelsea are expected to confirm former Real Madrid boss Xavi Alonso as their new manager today. He's reportedly agreed to a four-year deal at Stamford Bridge. Meanwhile, Scotland's Tommy Conway has been ruled out of the World Cup with an ankle injury. He's been told that he needs surgery. And a bid for the north of England to host the Olympic and Paralympic Games in the 2040s is to enter the initial assessment phase. That's the latest. I'm Imani Rana.
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14: Joining us now, Qualcomm CEO Cristiano Amon. You have been a man who's committed to telling the market that you are expanding the market. It's not just about mobile phones, while Qualcomm has really dominated the market share. But chips now in automotive, is it in IoT, but really in the data center. What sort of TAM, what sort of expansion of Qualcomm's business will this mean for you?
15: And we expanded into PC. We became one of the largest providers of semiconductor to automotive. We're going to industrial. We're going to robotics. We're going to broadband and networking. And I think the data center was a natural thing. We have been working on this for the past couple of years. We've been consistently saying we're building assets. We acquire companies like AlphaWave. We're not a small company. We ship 40 billion chips. So I don't know why people would bet against Qualcomm, but I think it's okay. We're just being on this road to execution like we have done on the other business. And we're very exciting because I think what's really happening right now, as we enter this next phase of AI, we went from training to inference, now agents, which actually would generate demand for tokens. It provides an opportunity across the entire Qualcomm business. All of those devices where people are going to have agents running, whether it's phones and PCs, they're going to go to an upgrade cycle.
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19: So I think winning the war is clear. Iran is perceived as a middle power, not a great power. And can the United States win it or not? And this is now having a big effect in when I go around the world, like in Asia. You know, the United States, it has been viewed as a countervailing force relative to China. Okay, now it's believed that the United States cannot be relied on to fight that war, will not be there with those bases. And this is changing relationships with China, too. You're seeing a number of leaders go up to China and essentially have relations, but it's like the tribute system. But also in the region, there's the recognition, in their view, that there is an environment where the countries in the region have to recognize and respect that power. And so now you're seeing that happen. That tribute system is not a oppressive controlling system. It's much more like there's the more powerful have an obligation to behave well with the less powerful, and the less powerful have an obligation to recognize the more powerful, and they should operate in a harmonious way.
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0: Hey there, you're listening to The Deal with Alex Rodriguez and Jason Kelly here on Bloomberg Radio. I'm Jason Kelly, and today you're hearing a section from our conversation with former NFL standout, chairman and co-founder of HGGC, Steve Young.
1: All right, so Steve Young, we often start this show by asking people to introduce themselves. How do you introduce yourself these days?
2: Well, most of everything's at home. I still have one left in high school. My little daughter, Lila, kids in college, kids out of college, trying to get people launched. And so I was like, I would introduce myself as an aspirational dad right now and see if I can, you know, get people launched.
1: So not three-time Super Bowl winner, you know, MVP, Hall of Famer, co-founder of a private equity firm, just aspirational dad.
2: Well, I think if you have, all politics are local. If things are good at home, then things are going to be good everywhere else. And so for me, it was my old mentor, Roger Staubach, who told me when I transitioned, I said, how do you transition? He goes, you run. And I go, run where? He goes, run anywhere. Just get away from football, because football will never leave you, but you need to leave it.
1: Wow.
2: And so I thought that was great advice, because it's really true. Football never left me, but it's over. And I think that I don't want to drag it around. Everyone has a dream, and a lot of dreams are, you know, my dream is to play football and play professional football, and you get the dream comes true, but it is going to end. And the day it ends, the day before it ends, you're one of the best in the world. Great. The next day you wake up, that's gone. What are you great at? And the truth is nothing, right? I'm not great at anything else.
3: I talk about it all the time, Steve, is this whole idea of it's not from penthouse to penthouse. And what I mean by that is you played for 15, 20 years and you're in the penthouse. That doesn't mean that you come to the business world and you're going to be in the penthouse. Not, you don't start on the third floor or the lobby. You actually have to start in the basement and humanize yourself and have the humility to start from the ground up, just like you did in the minor leagues in baseball or football. And that's an interesting. I do have a question for you following up on what you just said. When you walk into an investor meeting or a company you're trying to buy, I find that sometimes being an athlete, the greater you are and even the more famous you are, that almost works against you. Have you dealt with that at all?
2: So it's funny. For the first 15 years of this private equity journey, I tried to avoid it. And if it came up, I was fine. But if it didn't come up, I was fine with that too. And I realized over time that I was the one that was overwrought about it. I'm the one that's thinking about it. And I think it was an investor. And I'm not going to name the investor, but it was a big investor in one of our funds. And it was a big deal for us to get them in. And we finish. And he says, we're done. And he goes, do you mind? There's one last thing I want to ask you. He's like, yeah. And he goes, we throw me a ball. Can we go out and have a catch? And I was like, I was taken back. I'm like, yeah, we can go have a catch. And that's when I was like, stop. Let's just, like, I played. It was great. If it's helpful, if it's useful to you in some way, let's talk about it all day long. But if it doesn't come up, let's talk business.
1: Yeah.
2: Because that's what's fun.
1: And so let's talk business. Let's talk about private equity, because as both of you know, I love private equity. I'm fascinated by it. But private equity is not for the faint of heart. I mean, I think you would agree, Alex, that, like, you know, you and I look at this industry together a lot. There are a lot of easier things you could have done. Why private equity?
2: I don't know. I'll try to give the quick answer to that. I'd gone to law school while I played. I went to 3 Super Bowls while I was in law school in the wintertime. But it was really around getting ready for the transition. And so because of that, I thought I'd be a lawyer. But then I was asked to be on the board of Power Bar, which at the time was a meal replacement for marathoners out of Berkeley, California. But for me as a young single guy, I was like, that's not meal replacement, that's dinner. And so we got famously friends, and he goes, look, join the board. On the board was Warren Hellman and Larry Sonsini, titans of Silicon Valley.
1: Hellman, founder of Hellman and Friedman.
2: And Larry Sonsini and Wilson Sonsini, the famous law firm. And I had a buddy who had started a business around an algorithm that back in the mid-90s, you could go in and fiddle around with URLs in the internet. And he said, figure out an algorithm that could localize the internet. Before everyone's time here, you remember when it was like, you could put in Palo Alto or New York hammer and you'd get a USSR sickle. Like, nothing made sense. And so I took it to him, say, look, this is not, and they realized, Steve, you're a businessman, you're not a lawyer. And so that transition, we built a business. And that's where I met Rich Lawson, my longtime partner, was building a business called found.com.
1: Wow.
2: And we did it while I was finishing playing. And that's what started it. And one of our investors was Bain Capital and Bob Gay. And Bob

0: saw what we were doing, and then he sponsored us, essentially sponsored me and Rich together to start a private equity firm. And that's how it transitioned. And so I started what is now HGGC Fifth Fund, and $10 billion later.
1: Here you are.
0: Here we are.
2: So Steve, I mean, if you think about 40 years ago, when Henry Kravis and Steve Schwarzman, and you start Blackstone and KKR and Carlyle with David Rubenstein and the big top four, it was a very small industry.
0: Very small.
2: If you look 40 years now, you have 6,000 right?
0: middle market private equity firms.
2: So the competition is fierce. So when it comes to imposter syndrome, Hall of Famer, 3 Super Bowls, law degree, but now you're asking investors and institutions to invest in you and Rich, first-time fund, former football player. Describe how you felt when you were in this boardroom asking for money.
0: Early days.
2: The first days.
0: You know, it was interesting. We all agreed in 2008 that private equity was broken. I'd seen enough of private equity for 8 years to say I have that opinion. And then others had been back in the KKR days and early Bain days and late 80s, early 90s, that like the middle market where the people are, Alex, it's like across the table is not some widget. It's you and me, let's work it out. We got a business size that it's not a spreadsheet jockey kind of process. It's people. And we said, we've lost that. And so in 2008, we started a firm basically around what I learned in football, which Bill Walsh used to say, he wrote a book, my famous Hall of Fame coach, the score takes care of itself. In other words, yeah, we have to return money to you, but that score will take care of itself if we have those fundamental values of partnership and the athleticism to be great partners and use our intellect and our ability and our expertise. And so what I had to do, Alex, you say, as me coming out of a professional career and imposter syndrome, I need to get really smart people around me fast. Because I know it's not, if it's about me, we're in trouble. But the imposter syndrome sticks around. I mean, I still think about sometimes I feel awkward and a little out of place. And I think that's my own weird insecurities. And I think in a weird way, insecurities drove me as a football player. And in some ways, I think some of the insecurities drive me here. Just be completely authentic about it.
2: Yeah, of course.
0: I mean, it's hard to say because I'd love to tell you I'm the king and get out of my way. But I think to be honest about it, the imposter syndrome is something that is around and I don't know that it's completely gone.
2: You may not have an MBA from Harvard and neither do I, but the MBA you got is 3 Super Bowls. To be in the middle of that huddle in a pressure situation in the Super Bowl with 150 million people watching, you're doing the same thing in a boardroom, right? Sending your message, here's the play, here's your strategy.
0: And it really is about people. Mm-hmm. And if you're not good at that, it does devolve. It will, you know, football is won in relationship. I go back to Bill Walsh. He used to stand in front of the team the first day of training camp and say, I don't care what play we call. I don't care what defense we run. We will win because we have shared common experiences together and an element of love for each other.
2: Mm. Wow. Powerful.
0: And I was like, we all like, what did he just say?
1: Yeah.
0: That's insane. And so I go back to, you know, the boardroom, the things that I had viscerally experienced, the stuff that I went through. It's a different, it's not a field, it's not a huddle, but it is the same drama.
1: Right. I mean, I've gotten to know you pretty well. Like, you have an ability to go pretty deep with people. Where does that come from?
0: Maybe it's my own vulnerability that I feel to myself. Like, if someone says I suck, I'm kind of like, huh, let me look into that. You know what I mean? And I think that that vulnerability makes me interested in what's happening around me. And I think I watch closely. When you play, and Alex, I don't know how you'd think about baseball, but football with a field, you know, there's 80,000 witnesses, there's a clock, there's a score, there's a play clock that you gotta go. And if you pay attention on the field, the human behavior that happens and to you and everyone else is the truth. You cannot lie. And so to me, I think my vulnerability or my interest in it just got an expert jolt from playing all those years. Like I feel like every human behavior I see in the world today, I see the flaw.
1: I mean, did you have that experience? I mean, I'm fascinated by this idea of translation. Football's a different game from baseball. What are the commonalities for you?
2: I mean, it's total transparency, right? Because every time you come to the plate, you're sitting in front of Yankee Stadium in front of 50,000 people. And all you got to look is that scoreboard. It's going to tell you what's your batting average, what are your RBIs, home runs.
0: Yeah. OPS.
2: Everything. So you're either going to get cheered or booed. And it's immediate. And I think one of the advantages Steve and

0: I have being former athletes is we have no problem saying, hey, that's my fault. That's my fault. And we get our butts kicked over and over, over again. In baseball, if you fail 70% of the time, you go to the Hall of Fame. So you almost have a PhD in failing. The key is that you have a master in getting back up. A lot of people in business that all they've done is win, win, win. We're actually perfectly made for business because business is a sport of failure.
1: Well, yeah, I love that because in a way, if I could get all the guys that are out there going through that and learn, it's intuitive, right? It's what the, it's, you can't get into the pros and not have that happen to you. It's intuitive, but it's not, you're not necessarily aware of it. And if you could become aware of it and watch it and become it as a talent, you could be easily hireable. Like if you really take it in and you notice it and you pay attention to it, it's again, it's portable, 100% portable over into the another practice, another, because it's people.
2: All right. So I want to introduce an on-the-fly segment that I'm going to call asking for a friend, because I really am asking for a friend. If you were to, say, have just bought a couple basketball teams in the last few years, you're taking on the role as an owner for the first time. You've been an owner of your firm. What's the best advice you could give him?
1: Fascinating. Treat your position as highly fireable, even though it's not. You get inevitably a little lazy just because I'm safe. Like, I just feel like I want to walk around without the hubris that I own the place.
2: Wow.
1: Mm. Right? I mean, it's like, because, and I think people will feel, because you walk around with hubris, you own the place, everyone else is like, you do, so I'll bow, but it doesn't make me feel like I want to go fight.
2: Mm-mm. Wow.
1: And I think that's super powerful. The other thing is, one of the best things that ever happened to me when I was playing, I wasn't flailing around, I was playing pretty well, but Mike Shanahan, Kyle Shanahan, the coach of the 49ers, today is his dad. He was a great coach of the Broncos, and he played the coach of the 49ers for me. He turned to me one day and he said, you know, I'm a really aggressive play caller. And I think I spend so much time trying to make sure that I don't put you in a bad spot.
2: Thanks so much for listening to just part of our conversation with Steve Young. You're listening to The Deal with Alex Rodriguez and Jason Kelly. You can hear the full conversation and more episodes by subscribing to The Deal wherever you get your podcasts. I'm Jason Kelly, and this is Bloomberg Radio.
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6: Yeah, well, you know, I was the other day just visiting one of our wine suppliers, and he was saying that it cost him over $2,000 more just to get a container of wine here into the U.S. right now. And that's, you know, just one part of the whole transportation piece.
7: So you couple that with actually selling the wine in a time when we're hearing more and more about young people not drinking as much, this idea of like, you know, dry January actually lasting the entire year. What does that mean for the overall business?
6: Well, you know, you also see customers here on the store. And I was just talking to a lady the other day who was just talking about how much more it costs her to fill up her huge, you know, van that she drives with all her kids in the back. So, you know, everyone here on the store floor is definitely feeling it. I think one good thing about being a family business is that we can, you know, work with our suppliers and hold those costs. In a lot of instances, we'll split, you know, that transportation cost with our suppliers so we can keep prices here on our store floor family friendly.
8: And you guys have not yet seen price increases, my understanding is, due to fuel, correct?
6: Yes, we have not. You know, here in the wine business, as you started off with the tariffs, that was, you know, big last year. And for this year, really no one wants to raise the price of wine right now. And I always look, this is a great new rosé that just came in. It's a new fresh vintage. But, you know, we're retailing this under $15. And if I were to go and sell it over $15, what happens to sales is they go down.
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2: Well, back to the markets now. We've been watching sterling weaken further this morning, heading for its worst week since November 2024. Markets weighing the possibility of what will happen at the top of the UK political system. Could Andy Burnham be a challenger to the Prime Minister Keir Starmer? Let's discuss with Paul Skinner, Investment Director at Wellington Management. Paul, good morning.
3: Morning,
2: I wonder,
3: Stephen.
2: When you look at where things are in terms of gilts and the pound right now, what is it that you think that markets are actually pricing in? What is the starts to look like the most likely outcome here?
3: Well, we've got a combination of issues that are hitting the market. And I think key to this is the direction of travel for the Labour Party. And, you know, regardless of the leadership contest, we have to look at where they're going. And I think Monday's speech that Starmer made really showed us the direction of travel. First and foremost, they need to meet reform. And so this concept of moving to the heart of Europe gives a counterpoint to the reform side of the story. And then the second thing is he's pledging in that speech that public services will be free of austerity. Now, that's a move to a much looser fiscal regime than was promised in the budget of last year. Now, that budget actually enshrines some severe cuts in 28 and 29, apart from the NHS. And clearly, those are not going to happen now. So we're going to start wriggling in the fiscal rules, which means more spending, and it means more gilt issuance, which is why the gilt market is taking fright. And, regardless of who wins, and we do believe there's going to be a leadership election, we're going to be moving further towards fiscal looseness rather than where we were. And that's the problem that we're suffering. Combine that with a central bank who are in watch and wait mode on what is clearly a supply shock inflation story, and they're going to be late to the party. They're going to be late fighting inflation. So what does that do? It steepens the yield curve. At the same time, you're getting more spending. So it's a double whammy for the gilt market, and that's going to reflect on sterling, because if rates are too low, sterling's going to fall. We've got a role model. The role model is what's going on in Japan, and that's not a pretty story, that they've kept rates way too low for too long, and so we've seen them having to intervene to protect their currency.
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6: You're listening to the Big Take Podcast on Bloomberg Radio. I'm Tim Stenovec. Today on the show, we're talking about these straining ties between the MAHA movement and the Trump administration and what that could mean for Republican chances in November. When President Trump campaigned for a second term in 2024, he aligned himself with a broad coalition of voters, united under one slogan.
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6: It's a relatively new movement comprised of vaccine skeptics, anti-pesticide activists, and proponents of so-called real food.
10: It is the movement spurred by RFK Jr. that he named, obviously, after MAGA, Make America Great Again, once he aligned himself with President Trump. And he brought all of his followers with him, and they called themselves the Make America Healthy Again movement.
6: Bloomberg's Dina Shanker has been reporting on the movement since its early days.
10: The general consensus is that these voters were very much a factor in Trump's win.
6: But lately, some in the MAHA movement have been speaking out against recent moves by the Trump administration.
11: President Trump just signed an executive order to ramp up the production of gold.

0: Privacy. The controversial
1: moves they say are antithetical to the MAHA movement that helped get him elected.
2: It's an announcement from the president following his decision to pull the nomination of Casey Means.
1: And these tensions are flaring with a major test for Trump's second term just around the corner, midterm elections.
3: I've heard people say that they may not vote at all. I heard one person who told me maybe she'll vote for a Democrat. We don't know how they will vote, but I can tell you that right now there's not a groundswell of MAHA support.
1: I'm Tim Stenovec, in for Sarah Holder and David Gura, and this is The Big Take from Bloomberg News. Today on the show, the straining ties between the MAHA movement and the Trump administration, and what that could mean for Republican chances in November.
3: A lot of the leaders of this movement are women who are also mothers. And for many of them, they talk about the importance of healthy food, of choice over vaccination. They talk about it from their position as mothers. And, you know, I will say that as a parent, as a mother, I both totally get that being a mom makes you more aware of, say, the toxicity of our environment or the problems with our food system, whether or not we can avoid them, wanting to protect our kids. I will say that before there was such a thing as MAHA, there were parents, including fathers, leading legislation that in many ways now mirrors a lot of what MAHA does. So a lot of what MAHA talks about is something that a lot of people agree with. Some of it, especially on the vaccine side, is not something that a lot of people agree with. But I think specifically on the food side, there's a lot of general consensus around a lot of what MAHA is now taking ownership of and what they have done. And I think really smartly is they've put a lot of it very much in the language of motherhood.
1: Who are the ones that are leading the movement? Who are, you know, for lack of a better term, rallying the troops?
3: So there's a couple of online food activists who have been around for a long time. One of them is Vani Hari. She's known as the Food Babe.
4: People, take a look at the ingredients in Subway's 9-grain bread.
3: I wrote about her like 10 years ago when she named a chemical that was common in baked goods, the yoga mat chemical.
4: Keep the yoga mat out of your mouth and on the floor. Do you know friends and family?
3: And she called it that because it was indeed a chemical that was found in yoga mats. And she had an entire online campaign to get Subway to get the yoga mat chemical, quote unquote, the yoga mat chemical, out of their bread.
5: Subway is changing its bread recipe, removing a chemical also used to make yoga mats. A food blogger recently launched a petition asking the world's biggest sandwich chain to stop using the ingredient. The plastic-based additive is legal in the U.S., but it is banned in Europe and Australia.
3: She used to be a Democrat, and then she became a Republican and a MAHA mom Republican and a leader when Kennedy took up her cause. There's also Kelly Ryerson, who goes online by the name Glyphosate Girl.
6: Okay, time for a check-in because this has been quite a week in the glyphosate world.
3: She is a regenerative agriculture advocate. She is extremely anti-pesticides and specifically glyphosate, as you can tell by her online moniker. And there's also Zen Honeycutt, who actually straddles both sides, the food and vaccine side of the MAHA movement.
7: Day two, what am I doing to make America healthy again? Well, today I called a whole bunch of Georgia state senators.
3: She started Moms Across America. And so there's a lot of people like this that have been beating these drums for a long time that really saw a lot of opportunity with Kennedy.
1: When we think about health and kids and eating good food, some of the agenda, at least to me, sounds very similar to what First Lady Michelle Obama tried to do. Promoting bringing healthy foods to kids. She planted this garden at the White House. She got people exercising with this Let's Move campaign. But not so long ago, conservative voices decried those moves. And some people argued that it was government overreach. How did the Republican Party under Trump pull off that rebrand?
3: I think it really requires a little bit of political amnesia, because after Michelle Obama instituted those school nutrition rules under the Obama administration, when the Trump administration came in, they actually rolled back some of those nutrition rules. The first Trump administration, along with the Republican Party, was generally anti-regulation,

0: And often what MAHA is calling for is more regulation of the food that we sell in supermarkets, more regulation of what we serve in schools, more regulation of pesticides, et cetera. And so Trump's embrace of this movement really went against his priors, I would say.
1: Broadly speaking, how would you characterize the state of MAHA supporters in the Trump administration right now?
0: I would say, from the ones that I've spoken with, disappointed, but they have not necessarily lost faith that some good can be done by this administration.
1: But a flurry of activity in D.C. in recent weeks has put some strain on the already fragile alliance. First was at the Supreme Court, where the justices heard a case about glyphosate. At issue was a $1.25 million jury verdict won by a Missouri man who blamed the weed killer Roundup for his non-Hodgkin lymphoma. Trump administration lawyers argued in favor of shielding Bayer, Monsanto's parent company, from liability. It's a move some MAHA leaders saw as a betrayal.
2: You cannot tell Americans to eat real food while protecting the cancer-causing chemicals sprayed on it.
1: MAHA leaders, including Vani Hari, held a rally outside the Supreme Court, speaking out against the administration. To Hari, it was a twisting of the knife after the president signed an executive order earlier this year mandating that the U.S. maintain a, quote, adequate supply of glyphosate-based herbicide.
0: She actually very explicitly called out President Trump at a recent rally. She said, "We wouldn't be here right now if President Trump didn't sign that executive order." So she's clearly telling people, telling her followers, her millions of followers, that President Trump has betrayed their cause.
1: Then, over on the Hill, the MAHA movement scored a win when a bipartisan coalition of Democrats and MAHA Republicans succeeded in stripping out provisions from the Farm Bill that critics of the language say would have shielded pesticide companies from liability.
0: Those efforts worked. They got what they needed. That language was taken out of the Farm Bill.
1: But less than 2 hours later, Trump delivered another blow to the movement by withdrawing his nomination for MAHA's preferred candidate for Surgeon General, Dr. Casey Means, a wellness influencer who doesn't have an active license to treat patients.
0: So it was a real whirlwind of events for MAHA within like 48 hours.
1: President Trump's approval rating is the lowest it's been during either of his terms. This is according to a Washington Post ABC News Ipsos poll. Dina, what are you hearing from MAHA moms, MAHA supporters right now, heading into the midterms? Are there indications that they'll abandon the Republican Party at the ballot box?
0: Yes, there are indications that point in that direction. What we are hearing right now, we have, say, Vani Hari, Food Babe, saying that when people are not pleased, they will just stay home. So she's not exactly directing people to stay home, but she's also not calling on them to show up for the Republican Party. Now, I've heard from MAHA voters that they're going to vote Republican because they will always vote Republican, but they're not going to say go knock on doors. They're not going to be organizing. They're not going to be putting out the signs for Republicans. I've heard people say that they may not vote at all. I heard one person who told me maybe she'll vote for a Democrat. We don't know how they will vote. But I can tell you that right now there's not a groundswell of MAHA support for the Republican Party.
1: What is the Trump administration doing? What are Republicans doing to try to make amends right now?
0: I know these voters have talked about, you know, options for the White House, like, or for the administration, other ways they could regulate pesticides. But that comes down to the EPA.
1: And the head of that agency, Lee Zeldin.
0: Lee Zeldin has been doing the opposite of regulating pesticides. He is giving a lot more room for pesticide use. He is, pulling back regulations that were already on the books. So I am not sure how successful this administration will be in bringing these voters back.
1: Are Democrats doing anything to seize on this fracture and use it as an opening to make inroads with members of MAHA?
0: So at that rally in front of the Supreme Court, it was notably a bipartisan lineup. So there was Congresswoman Shelley Pingree from Maine.
3: I have been an
2: organic farmer in Maine since the 1970s.
0: Who has long advocated on food issues.
2: And no one can tell me or the other farmers here today that we can't grow food without all of these toxic chemicals.
0: Senator Cory Booker also spoke at that rally. He has long been an advocate for better farming practices, better food. And so these issues have been talked about by Democrats, but I don't know how many of them, if any, have ever really put them at the forefront of their platforms, of their campaigns. And it's interesting because Democrats talk so much about healthcare and healthcare coverage, and obviously that is extremely important to a lot of Americans. How we eat and our access to healthy food is just the other side of the same coin as healthcare. So Democrats have a real opening here.
1: This has been the Big Take podcast on Bloomberg Radio. I'm Tim Stenovec, and I spoke with Dina Shanker of Bloomberg Businessweek about the straining ties between the MAHA movement and the Trump administration and what that could mean for Republican chances in November.
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10: We haven't seen a breakout of yields to these levels in quite some time. And that 5% level for the long bond, that matters. And it has in the past for equities. So I'm keeping an eye on what happens in the stock market today, frankly.
11: What is pushing rates higher? Again, you mentioned the 30-year at 5.10%. That really gets people's attention. The 10-year at 4.55, that breaks out a little bit. What's going on there?
10: Well, I think we're still trading the conflict in the Middle East. We're still worried about the energy complex. We're coming off of a series of inflation prints that have demonstrated that we're already starting to see some pass-through to core. There were a few technical adjustments from the BLS that propped up the core numbers, so we weren't particularly surprised or worried, but the market clearly is, and we just went through the 10 and 30-year auctions, and so they're still in the process of being redistributed. And as we have seen in the run-up to pretty much every weekend, we're worried about the event risk of those 2 days in the Middle East, because frankly, anything can happen.
11: I guess the angst is more persistent, more stickier inflation. Is that what we're seeing?
10: I think that's part of it. There's also a fiscal concern. The inflation argument is fed into by the notion that the labor market remains on solid footing. We had a higher than expected, but still low initial jobless claims number. Inflation is moving along fine, but not to levels that are troubling yet. If the unemployment rate had been materially higher, right, or we hadn't had strong payrolls, I think we'd be in a much different macro environment.
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5: Joining us now is Samba Nova CEO Rodrigo Liang. He is a direct competitor of Cerebras. Rodrigo, why don't you explain to us first exactly, you know, where you compete and where you differ?
6: Yeah, we're a chip maker. We build AI chips for inference. And so we're very focused on driving inference into the highest performance space. And so if you look at Cerebras, where they're demonstrating that they can actually run really, really fast on smaller models, we run the spectrum. We think that the battleground is going to be in the large models and where the frontier models are, and even the open source models are now trillion parameter models. We're very focused on taking those big models and running them really, really fast.
5: Who gets access to your chips?
6: Well, that's a key thing. Supply chain is a battleground, and we're already taking orders into next year. But the really exciting thing about this right now is as we actually make these models more efficient and we map them against chips like ours, where we can run them 10 times faster than, say, a traditional GPU, you can make more tokens available to people. And so today we're driving them into enterprises. We're driving them into sovereign clouds because we think that the market is much broader than just the frontier models or just the hyperscalers.
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8: You're listening to the Big Take Podcast on Bloomberg Radio. I'm Sarah Holder, and today on the show, we're talking about the Russian influence operation linked to scores of posts spreading false stories online, just in time for the U.S.'s 2026 midterms. The video shows a man in a car, seatbelt on, talking directly to the camera.
9: Maintenant, comme ce n'est plus un secret pour personne, je peux enfin partager avec vous cette bonne nouvelle.
8: He says he sells Bugattis and that a famous woman just bought one.
9: Sera l'épouse du président ukrainien, Olena Zelenska.
8: Olena Zelenska, the wife of Ukrainian President Volodymyr Zelensky. The man said he was pleased to welcome Zelenska into the Bugatti family.
9: De la famille et de l'histoire de Bugatti.
8: The video, bolstered by a picture of a receipt for 4.5 million euros, took off. It was scandalous. The Ukrainian president's wife buying a luxury sports car while her country is at war and asking for Western aid. It also wasn't true.
10: If you look at it closely, you see there's something wrong with the video. It looks like it's been altered.
8: Stephanie Baker is an investigative reporter for Bloomberg.
10: There are weird skips in the video. His head doesn't look like it's moving together with the rest of his body. And the video shows an invoice from Bugatti, but it has misspellings, including the town where this sale took place.
8: When Stephanie reached out to Bugatti, they confirmed that the report was a fabrication.
10: Bugatti actually said, we normally do not comment on clients, but we feel that this is so wrong that we're going to come out and say she is not a client and this is not a true story.
8: But the video had already done its job.
10: It was picked up by quite a few people. It was shared by an influencer, and it came in the context of a few other stories alleging luxury spending by Olena Zelenska.
8: The Bugatti video, Stephanie found, was just one piece of a much broader disinformation campaign. Stephanie has written extensively about Russia. And over months of reporting, she and Bloomberg data journalist Pri Bengani linked nearly 200 posts like this one to a

0: Russian influence operation that researchers call Storm 1516.
1: We've just been monitoring this operation for the past year, cataloging and mapping how many fake stories that they've spread, who are the network of influencers, and what are the sort of characteristics or fingerprints, if you will, of one of these Storm 1516 videos.
0: And what are those fingerprints?
1: They usually carry some kind of pro-Kremlin narrative, alleging Ukrainian corruption or corruption allegations against Western politicians who've been very supportive of Ukraine. They often are presented as news reports or whistleblowers who have uncovered information that other news outlets don't want to report on. And generally, they are claims that cannot be verified through other means from reputable sources.
0: Stephanie says, post by post, Storm 1516 is waging a global disinformation campaign, seeding doubts about Zelensky, Western politicians, and reality itself. And the volume of this disinformation has been going up, thanks to better and cheaper AI and fewer online guardrails. Stephanie found that twice as many posts bearing Storm 1516's fingerprints went out in the first quarter of this year compared to last.
1: They've used social media and the lack of regulation of social media to really churn out these narratives on an industrial scale.
0: I'm Sarah Holder, and this is The Big Take from Bloomberg News. Today on the show, inside the Russian influence operation, Storm 1516. When exactly did Storm 1516 start disseminating disinformation, and why?
1: They started in August 2023. Elon Musk buys X in October of 2022 and dismantles a lot of the trust and safety measures that X had put into place under the previous ownership, fires a lot of content moderators, and this Russian disinformation operation really takes off. And they really started with Ukraine, which is, of course, Russia's most important target, because they know that if military aid continues flowing to Kiev, that's going to make it much harder for the Kremlin to win this war. But after Ukraine, they started broadening it out. They did target the U.S. election. They spread numerous fake stories about Kamala Harris and Tim Walz ahead of the 2024 U.S. presidential election. They made false allegations that there were illegal immigrants voting in the state of Georgia. But then when Trump won, they really turned their focus to Europe, and then they started targeting European leaders with allegations of corruption.
0: And to be clear, none of these stories are true.
1: None of them are true. No, I mean, the most ridiculous of them is that President Macron was spending 148 million euros to build a private underground bunker in the event of World War III. You know, and again, they produced a fake document. They alleged a Swiss company that had already gone into bankruptcy was involved. So these are false tales, but they go viral.
0: Who is behind Storm 1516?
1: It's a very murky operation, and I'll tell you what we know, and there's a lot that we don't know. Western officials believe it is backed by Russia's military intelligence agency, the GRU, a Ukrainian intelligence assessment that I saw tied it specifically to a GRU unit called 29155 that has been responsible for various sabotage operations and assassinations, including the attempted assassination of Sergei Skripal in the UK in 2018. And they have provided funding for servers and AI software to produce a lot of these narratives. It's overseen overall from the Kremlin by Putin's first deputy chief of the presidential administration, a man named Sergei Kirienko, who kind of sets the overall broad goals for the Russia's disinformation campaign. And then there are specific individuals in Russia that are helping to carry it out, including an ex-Florida cop. But of course, the key people in this operation are the influencers. Several influencers are known to share Storm 1516 content. You know, there's the production side, and then there's the distribution side. So the distribution side is one of the things we tried to focus on, because I think that's where you can get the most kind of accountability.
0: And you worked with other researchers on this analysis.

0: found and about Storm 1516's tactics and reach.
1: The history of this is fascinating. The most famous conspiracy theory that Moscow planted was in the Soviet period when they spread the lie that HIV was cooked up in a U.S. lab. So they've been doing this for years and years. But I think the new thing is the use of AI and exploiting what is really a weakness, I think, particularly in the U.S. tech system, which is the lack of regulation of social media. And people are really willing to believe a lot of these stories. They are not necessarily trying to convince people to believe in things that they don't already think might be true. They're trying to reinforce ideas and views that they know a U.S. audience or a European audience would find very receptive.
0: I'm wondering if you could walk us through a typical Storm 1516 post.
1: The one I'll go through is a false story about Olena Zelenska. And so that story started with an Instagram video from a woman who claimed to be a former Cartier employee. She brandished a receipt that she claimed proved that Olena Zelenska spent $1.1 million on jewelry during a trip to New York, but Olena Zelenska and her husband were actually in Canada on the day of the receipt. But the Instagram video was picked up by a Nigerian website, and they ran it as a factual story, but it was run under a label of paid content. So someone paid them to post that. A phony website run from Moscow with a lot of just generic news and fake news called DC Weekly picked up the story. And it was picked up by various influencers on social media and spread from there. And that was one of the cases where Darren Linville at Clemson University documented how it actually changed the conversation online. And he measured that in the week after that story ran, it accounted for 11% of the conversation about the Zelenskys, which is a huge number if you think about it in terms of being able to change the nature of the conversation online about who are the Zelenskys, what were they doing, and crucially, with a false allegation that they were misspending Western aid money.
0: And Stephanie, you've identified two kind of recent game changers for Storm 1516. There's the fact that X has pulled back on content moderation and the advent of more highly sophisticated AI technology. I'm wondering if you can talk a little bit more about how these two factors really work to expand Storm 1516's reach and elevate their tactics.
1: It's one of the most fascinating parts of this story. When I started looking at this a year ago, some of the AI doctored videos that we came across were, with a trained eye, pretty crude. And I think the technology has gotten so sophisticated now, it's so much harder to spot just in the past year. And it's very hard for an ordinary user who's scrolling on a phone to identify what is fake and what is real. I think X had a pretty good content moderation system in place a few years ago, but what X has decided to do in lieu of content moderation is to rely principally on community notes, which is a user-generated system of marking a particular post or video and raising questions about the factual accuracy of it. But what we found in our reporting is that less than 20% of the almost 200 narratives that Storm 1516 spread had any kind of community note warning readers that this was false.
0: This has been the Big Take Podcast on Bloomberg Radio. I'm Sarah Holder, and I spoke with Bloomberg Stephanie Baker about the Russian influence operation Storm 1516. 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
5: Yeah, it really does kind of serve as a quite large appetizer, if you will, in terms of just the sheer size of it. Again, north of $5.5 billion. I don't know if we've confirmed that they've exercised the green shoe. You have to imagine that happened almost instantaneously. So this would be the largest

0: IPO of all time here in the US. And the big focus is, again, in a few weeks, what happens with SpaceX looking to raise $75 billion and how the market can digest that capital, and just thinking through how that does set the table for an Anthropic and OpenAI potentially later this year. Just given that across those three deals, it's pretty much an entire record year of IPO proceeds. Yeah.
1: And there was a lot of drama surrounding this IPO because we had reporting that showed Arm Holdings and SoftBank, which owns Arm, the majority owner, wanted to buy this company a couple of weeks before the IPO.
0: Yeah, it's kind of unsurprising for all intents and purposes. The interesting thing from that reporting from Ed Ludlow and team is kind of the question around the cash and stock component. And when you think about the fact that right now, Cerebras, however you want to pronounce it, is about $65 billion in market cap. Yes, Arm is $225 billion, but there is an interesting kind of financial gymnastics that would have had to be kind of accomplished to complete that deal. And the question then going forward is just how large would the company be?
1: Benefit it has is that it's an AI chip maker, and that, like, you know, hits on so many different things right now. Is it a competitor to NVIDIA?
0: Yeah, that's how they're billing themselves.
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4: From the Sky News Centre at 10, a Labour minister's described speculation over challenges to Keir Starmer's leadership as froth and nonsense. It's after Wes Streeting confirmed he'll stand in any race to take over from the Prime Minister and suggests the UK should try to rejoin the European Union. Meanwhile, Andy Burnham's hinted he's also considering challenging Keir as he plans to run in the Makerfield by-election. Culture Secretary Lisa Nandy says her party must pull together.
5: We've got to move forwards, and the Prime Minister, of course, has to make his own decision about whether he wants to take that next fight forwards. And ultimately, whether he does that will be up to him, it'll be up to Labour MPs, and it'll be up to the people of this country.
4: An Ebola outbreak in the Democratic Republic of Congo and Uganda has been declared an international public health emergency by the WHO. It says the outbreak doesn't meet the criteria of a pandemic, but there are concerns about the risk of further spread to nearby countries. Five people are still in hospital after a suspected stolen car crashed during a police chase in East London. Nine were injured following the collision in Ilford in the early hours of yesterday morning. Former Real Madrid and Bayer Leverkusen head coach Xavi Alonso has been announced as the new manager of Chelsea. He signed a four-year contract at Stamford Bridge and takes over following the sacking of Liam Rosinia last month. Sky Sports News reporter Carvey Solekol says the title given to Alonso is important.
6: I think it's significant that he's going to be the manager, not the head coach, because that, to me, means that he will have more authority, more influence, more of a say in all aspects of the club.
4: The government's begun exploring the possibility of the north of England hosting the Olympics in the 2040s, a bid entering its initial assessment phase. And Bulgaria won the Eurovision Song Contest for the first time ever. Five countries boycotted the competition this year over Israel's inclusion. That's the latest. I'm Imani Rana.
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9: Sumer Sports is working directly with NFL teams to integrate AI into player development, game planning, and overall operations. CEO Larissa Horton joins us now. This technology is really cool. Can you just, like, explain exactly what it does?
10: Yeah, so we start with really basic data, like film, which we convert into an understanding of where you are on the field or court, so 2D, and where your body is in space, 3D. From there, we look at what are you actually doing? Are you running a slant or a post? Are you running a comeback?

0: What did your linemen do? How are they holding the pressure? How did they protect their quarterback? What are all the spaces that you can actually take advantage of and become the new edge for your team? So we really understand the movement of the player and the entire team together, and we're doing this at the frame level.
1: What are sort of the areas that you're thinking of pushing into beyond what you have right now?
0: Yeah, so we actually have an app that is available in the App Store for high school kids, and they can measure their 40 time, their hand size, their wingspan, their height, and we start to tell them, who do you look like in D3, D4, or D3, D2, or FCS, and give them that blueprint of what can you start to do better. So what we found within folks who are not pro athletes or even trying to be pro athletes, they still want the tips of what are the pros doing really well and what are things that I can improve to slowly get there.
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4: On the latest edition of the Bloomberg Daybreak Europe podcast, our Oslo bureau chief, Heidi Taxdal Skiset, on the Norwegian salmon billionaire who's planning the world's biggest fish farm.
7: Gustav Magne Ritse, he's a 33-year-old salmon heir, and he's the majority shareholder of SalMar, the world's second largest salmon producer. And it was his dad who founded SalMar and transferred large parts of the company to Gustav, his only child, when he was only 14 years old. So he's been Norway's youngest billionaire for years. And while he's been quite reclusive, he's worked as a model in New York and elsewhere. He's been known for his love of fast cars and fashion, but also for his love of his home country and his home island.
3: Yeah, so what is he doing with the business? You've got beautiful photographs of the location, and also this is a place where he has worked in various capacities since he was a teenager too.
7: Yeah, he started working. He said he worked at the factory when he was 12, just pushing these boxes around. He said he can still remember the sound of them screeching on the floor. And he worked out at the pens in his 20s. But this year, he got a formal role as the CEO of the family company owning most of SalMar. So now he's getting into the business side of the company, saying he's losing sleep over it. He slept better when he was working out on the pens. But now he's looking to invest more in artificial intelligence, which can now, he says, track individual fish. And these are millions and millions of salmon out in the pens off the coast. And they can track the individual fish to monitor disease.
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10: I'm Michelle Hussein, and you're listening to some highlights from the Michelle Hussein Show podcast on Bloomberg Radio. Today, I'm speaking with Kishore Mahbubani, a former Singaporean diplomat turned academic.
11: Never before in human history have we had two powers of the size, the scale and reach of United States and China confronting each other in the way that they are today. China has become a tiger.
10: Kishore Mahbubani,
12: diplomat, academic, who has seen the rise of China from his native Singapore.
13: You said, what's happening now is like the Cold War, only America now is behaving as the Soviet Union was. It's a very unflattering comparison.
11: The goal of my writings is not to say that China should win or United States should win. It's to say that China

0: and US should step back and reflect whether it is in their interest to engage in such a zero-sum contest.
1: From Bloomberg Weekend, this is the Michel Hussein Show. I'm Michel Hussein. By now, you've probably seen a fair amount of news emerge out of Beijing. The pictures of that summit between Donald Trump and China's Xi Jinping. It's important because face-to-face, one-to-one meetings like that don't happen very often. And yet, there's a much bigger story to tell than that of these two men, or any two leaders of these two countries, actually. The real story is an epic tale, one that has been unfolding for about 30 years. And it's about supremacy, a battle to be the world's number one power, which is why we wanted to dive into the US and China for this weekend. The story beyond the handshake, the readout, the Truth Social posts. And we thought we should discover it through the perspective of someone who's neither American nor Chinese, someone who has witnessed the rise of China and its relationship with the United States from a country that is tiny in comparison, Singapore. It's Kishore Mahbubani, who was for three decades a Singaporean diplomat, rising to become its ambassador at the United Nations. He's from Singapore's minority Indian community. And although I've known him for years, I never realized the circumstances in which he grew up in the 1950s and 60s, how hard life was in Singapore at that time. He's written many books, but his most recent is called Living the Asian Century. It's also his most personal. As you listen, you might well want more on the people, the places, the moments in time we talk about. And for that context, have a look at Bloomberg.com/Michelle, because that's where you'll find this episode in written form with my reflections and the pictures that add to the story. So here's Kishore Mahbubani in his own words, talking first about why the US and China matters so much right now.
0: It is by far the most important contest of our time. And I think what most people don't realize is that never before in human history have we had two powers of the size, the scale, and reach of the United States and China confronting each other in the way that they are today. Because the United States is a remarkably powerful country, much more powerful than any other great power has been in human history. And of course, when the Soviet Union collapsed, the United States was left alone as the sole superpower in the world, and few expected China to come up so quickly. But now China has clearly achieve near parity with the United States in the scope and scale of its power too. And therefore, you notice when President Trump launches tariff wars on all the countries in the world, only one country stood up to the United States, and that was China.
1: In this contest then, do you see it as bigger than the economics of it, the desire on the part of the United States to maintain its position as the world's biggest economy? Are you talking about power as something broader than that, a quest to become the world's only superpower?
0: Well, you know, geopolitics has been around for about 2,000 years or so. And so there are certain habits of behavior that all great powers share in common. And the number one power of the time always wants to preserve its number one position and not give it up gracefully and say, okay, my turn is up. Why don't you take over? It's not like in the world of business where IBM will give way to another company, for example. But in geopolitics, it's a zero-sum game, sadly. And so even though Washington, D.C. today is a very badly divided capital politically, but when it comes to China, there's a near universal consensus that it is in the interest of the United States to stop the rise of China. And that's why the actions against China remain consistent, whether or not you have President Trump or President

0: President Joe Biden, it makes no difference. It's not about personalities. It's about the logic of geopolitics.
1: And would you say that that is a foolish desire to stop the rise of China? Because this is the way the world is going, that China is on a path to become the dominant economic power and the demography is on its side?
0: Well, no, I would say it's not wise policy of the United States to stop the rise of China, because China can no longer be stopped. And the only way to stop China is to ask the Chinese government to stop improving the livelihood of its own people, right? That's the only way that China will stop growing. But China still has a long way to go. Its per capita income is way behind that of the United States. There's a long way to go. So clearly the Chinese people want to improve their lives, and the Chinese economy will keep growing. Of course, there'll be ups and downs like in any other economy. But equally importantly, and this is the key point, we live now today in a small, interdependent, fragile planet Earth. And our overall priority as humanity should be to try and preserve planet Earth before we lose it to climate change and other forces. So there is therefore a larger imperative need for the US and China to collaborate to deal with many common challenges in the world, rather than to engage in a zero-sum game with each other. I've used a different analogy in a former book of mine, The Great Convergence, saying that the world has shrunk. The 193 countries are no longer 193 separate boats. The 193 countries are 193 separate cabins on the same boat. If your cabin on the same boat, there's no point protecting your cabin if the boat is sinking. So therefore, there's a common interest for US and China to come together and take care of the planet Earth, because that's far more important than whatever you gain to make in this geopolitical game of one-upmanship.
1: Take me back to 1993 and a moment between the two countries that you saw for yourself as a Singaporean diplomat at the APEC summit of that year. What did you see and why did it matter?
0: Well, this was the first meeting ever between the new president of the United States then, Bill Clinton, and the leader of China, Jiang Zemin. And you may recall that in the 1992 election, Bill Clinton famously stood out from George H.W. Bush by saying, "Unlike President Bush, I will not coddle the butchers of Beijing." So there was a lot of tension in the air, wondering whether or not Bill Clinton would launch an attack on President Jiang Zemin. And indeed, President Jiang Zemin himself was a bit nervous, because when he read out his own speech, he read it so fast that the Taiwanese delegate said to him, "Slow down, the interpreters cannot follow you." So there was a lot of nervousness in the air. And amidst all this nervousness, when we had a short break for coffee, the first person President Bill Clinton approached was President Jiang Zemin. And I saw with my own eyes Bill Clinton coddling Jiang Zemin in a way that he said that he would never do.
1: Because that...
0: So it was quite a remarkable, and everyone in the room
1: noticed it,
0: was watching with incredible sort of relief and happiness that what could have been a painful confrontational meeting turned out to be a really remarkable breakthrough in US-China relations.
1: And the Butcher of Beijing reference was one to Tiananmen Square a few years before.
0: Exactly. He was referring to what happened in Tiananmen Square in 1989.
1: And what did that moment, which you witnessed, then lead to? What did it unlock in the years ahead?
0: Well, I think it enabled the renormalization of US-China relations, because as you know, Tiananmen set the US-China relationship back quite badly. And as you know, before then, of course, during the Cold War, because the United States needed China as a counterweight against the Soviet Union,

0: the United States would always bend over backwards to accommodate China. And I can tell you an even more horrifying story. In 1981, there was something called the International Conference on Cambodia, where there was a disagreement between China and the ASEAN countries about whether or not the government of Pol Pot should be allowed to go back to Phnom Penh after the Vietnamese troops left Cambodia. And China took the correct position under international law, which is that when a foreign invader leaves, Pol Pot comes back. But ASEAN countries said, no, this cannot happen because no country will accept the return of Pol Pot. And fortunately, the United States intervened. So we thought the United States would, of course, side the ASEAN countries who were calling for free elections. Instead, to our absolute horror, the United States said, don't stand up to China. We need China for our standing up to the Soviet Union. So that was one of the most amazing things I saw in my life. But that showed you how far we had come between 1981, where China was being accommodated all the time, to the end of the Cold War, and then China was suddenly an irrelevant partner then.
1: More from my conversation with Kishore Mahbubani coming up. I'm Michelle Hussein, and this is Bloomberg.
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7: We haven't seen a breakout of yields to these levels in quite some time. And that 5% level for the long bond, that matters. And it has in the past for equities. So I'm keeping an eye on what happens in the stock market today, frankly.
8: What is pushing rates higher? Again, you mentioned the 30-year at 5.10%. That really gets people's attention. The 10-year at 4.55, that breaks out a little bit. What's going on there?
7: Well, I think we're still trading the conflict in the Middle East. We're still worried about the energy complex. We're coming off of a series of inflation prints that have demonstrated that we're already starting to see some pass through to core. There were a few technical adjustments from the BLS that propped up the core numbers, so we weren't particularly surprised or worried, but the market clearly is. And we just went through the 10 and 30 year auctions, and so they're still in the process of being redistributed. And as we have seen in the run up to pretty much every weekend, we're worried about the event risk of those 2 days in the Middle East. Because frankly, anything can happen.
8: I guess the angst is more persistent, more stickier inflation. Is that what we're seeing?
7: I think that's part of it. There's also a fiscal concern. The inflation argument is fed into by the notion that the labor market remains on solid footing. We had a higher than expected, but still low initial jobless claims number. Inflation is moving along fine, but not to levels that are troubling yet. If the unemployment rate had been materially higher, right, or we hadn't had strong payrolls, I think we'd be in a much different macro environment.
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9: 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On Zero, electrons will be central to the next era of geopolitical stability. And on Trumponomics, why the US must engage China on AI safety before it's game over. 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
10: Let's take a closer look at the markets now. Joining us in studio is Haig Bathgate, CEO of Callanish Capital. Morning, Haig. Welcome back. I want to start with the gilt market. As I say, outsized moves for yields here in the UK, though we are seeing yields higher around the world on the geopolitics. I wonder, when Starmer makes his speech today, and indeed if there is a leadership challenge this week, how much higher could yields go?
11: Yeah, well, like, I think there's been big issues for the UK gilt market coming into this. We know we've got big productivity shortfall. We've obviously had the trust debacle a few years ago. So in terms of Western European bond markets, the UK looks most vulnerable, and it doesn't have the sort of European construct around that to help it in the way that, you know, we saw, with Greece a few years ago when they were sort of bailed out by the fellow nations. So I think there's a lot of risk. The other problem you've got in the UK is not just the productivity shortfall, but also 25% of the outstanding gilt issuance is in index-linked gilts. So the more rates rise, the more expensive it gets for the UK to service those bonds. So stripping out just the current, you know, sort of pantomime with the UK political situation, the UK has got all the hallmarks of a kind of 70s danger zone, I'd say.
12: And so in terms of what markets do this week, is there more risk of a kind of gilt market meltdown? I mean, just opening up this morning, we were speaking to Jim O'Neill earlier on, obviously former chief economist at Goldman Sachs and well known for advising various governments and political leaders in the UK. But he was saying, just look at the gilt market reaction today. There's real anxiety. Is that how you would see it? Is there worse to come if there is a leadership challenge?
11: Yeah, I think that's the thing. You just don't need to take the risk, because you can get a not dissimilar yield in other places like the US. So why would you take the risk in long dated UK government bonds at the moment? It just doesn't make any sense. And I think, you know, you can see it's very difficult, even when we had a Tory government, to put through spending cuts. So it's just inconceivable it's going to happen, I think, from a Labour government, and a Labour government that's trying to appease some of the more far left elements to keep Keir in power. And then, you know, if you had a kind of Angela Rayner, Ed Miliband type scenario, I mean, I think it's kind of game over at that point. Yeah, look, I think these things can turn very quickly. I mean, the one thing that we do know, and we've got recent experience of this from the Ukraine-Russian war. Remember all the problems we had at that point. It wasn't just about oil prices, you know, gas going into Germany. It was agricultural commodities as well.
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15: I'm Michelle Hussein, and you're listening to some highlights from the Michelle Hussein Show podcast on Bloomberg Radio. Today, I'm speaking with Kishore Mahbubani, a former Singaporean diplomat turned academic. Take me back to 1993 and a moment between the two countries that you saw for yourself as a Singaporean diplomat at the APEC summit of that year. What did you see and why did it matter?
0: Well, this was the first meeting ever between the new president of the United States then, Bill Clinton, and the leader of China, Jiang Zemin. And you may recall that in the 1992 election, Bill Clinton famously stood out from George H.W. Bush by saying, "Unlike President Bush, I will not coddle the butchers of Beijing." So there was a lot of tension in the air, wondering whether or not Bill Clinton would launch an attack on President Chiang Zemin. And indeed, President Chiang Zemin himself was a bit nervous.

0: nervous because when he read out his own speech, he read it so fast that the Taiwanese delegate said to him, "Slow down, the interpreters cannot follow you." So there was a lot of nervousness in the air. And amidst all this nervousness, when we had a short break for coffee, the first person President Bill Clinton approached was President Chiang Se-min. And I saw with my own eyes Bill Clinton coddling Chiang Se-min in a way that he said that he would never do.
1: Because that...
0: So it was quite a remarkable... And everyone in the room...
1: Noticed it.
0: ...was watching with incredible sort of relief and happiness that what could have been a painful confrontational meeting turned out to be a really remarkable breakthrough in US-China relations.
1: But while saying that neither country should be treating it as the contest that they are, I think overall you're much more critical of US policy towards China than the other way around, aren't you? I read that you said that what's happening now is like the Cold War, only America now is behaving as the Soviet Union was during the Cold War, that when the Soviet Union behaved unilaterally, ignored international opinion, and that was a time when America acted multilaterally and marshaled global opinion to its side. Mm. It's a very unflattering comparison.
0: Well, that comparison has been made by other scholars too, that in the contest between United States and Soviet Union, American society was flourishing, but Soviet society wasn't flourishing. But today, in the contest between United States and China, the bottom 50% of the American population, they haven't seen their standard of living improve in several decades. And indeed, as you know, the indicators of people at the bottom are very bad in the United States. And therefore, the logical thing for United States to do is to first focus on uplifting its people rather than to try to engage in a zero-sum geopolitical contest with China. But I can tell you, in geopolitics, unfortunately, common sense doesn't work, because this desire to be number one is so somehow or other deeply ingrained into the human brain that it's very hard to persuade the policymakers, hey, step back and think, what is a better approach to take? The goal of my writings is not to say that China should win or United States should win. The goal of my writings is to say that China and US should step back and reflect whether it is in their larger long-term interest to engage in such a zero-sum contest.
1: And the standard of living of the Chinese population has risen immeasurably in recent decades. There are, of course, though, rights that they do not enjoy compared to Americans: freedom of expression, the right to choose their own leaders.
0: Well, you're right. I mean, China has rescued 800 million people out of poverty. That's 2.5 to 3 times the population of United States. And that's an amazing achievement. But you're right, the Chinese don't enjoy many of the rights that Americans enjoy. But Chinese society has got its own political DNA, which has been embedded in the Chinese society only for 3,000 years. And over 3,000 years, the big lesson that the Chinese people have learned is that when there's chaos in the center, in the capital, the people suffer. But when there's political stability and control in the center, the people prosper and flourish. And when people say that the Chinese people are not free, I ask a very simple question. If the Chinese people are not free, why is it over 130 million Chinese people leave China each year? And then, amazingly, using their own 2 feet, return to China every year? Now, if China was this harsh, dark, communist gulag that is portrayed in the Anglo-Saxon media, the Chinese people are irrational. They shouldn't be resettling in China. But the Chinese who are returning to China are the ones who have experienced life overseas. So China, to put it simply, is a

0: different civilization from Western civilization. So the kinds of society that the Chinese people want at the end of the day will be different from Western society. And that's something that we got to learn to live with in the new multi-civilizational world.
1: I hear what you're saying. And I'm also at the same time thinking of the evidence that emerged a few years ago about those re-education camps in Western China, in Xinjiang province, where Chinese Muslims were detained, some as young as in their teens, right up to people in their 70s, because the state felt they needed re-educating about their beliefs.
0: Well, there's no question that China's internal arrangements are not the same as those of Western society. But, you know, when the West raises concerns about the Muslims in China, the one comment that the rest of the world makes is that, in general, the West doesn't like Muslims. In general, the West doesn't like Chinese. But for some strange reason, they love Chinese Muslims. And it's because it's a political tool to be used to embarrass China. Unfortunately, that political tool no longer works because the whole world is saying, if you in the West are so concerned about the conditions of Muslims who are oppressed, what have you said about Gaza? What have you done about Gaza?
1: You have seen international relations through your work as a Singaporean diplomat over many years. But I want to ask you about your life story too, because I think you have lived history in a really interesting way, in that you came of age in Singapore just at the moment as it was getting its independence from Malaysia after British colonial rule had come to an end. And when I read your book, Living the Asian Century, I was really struck by the hardship that your family experienced and that you experienced, that when you started school in 1954, you were seriously underweight and you had to be put on a special feeding program in school.
0: Well, looking back now, this is a strange thing to say. I feel that it was almost a privilege to have grown up in a poor third world society. And you're right, I was put in a special feeding program at the age of 6 because I was technically undernourished and I lived in a house with no flush toilet until I was 13 years old. One of the biggest changes in my life was when the flush toilet appeared, because I felt that my sense of dignity improved dramatically. And also, my family was very poor. My father went to jail. The debt collectors came to our house to try and auction off the furniture in our house. So I went through a very rough third world childhood. My mother was the one who took the brunt of all this pain and difficulties. And not once did she crack. And every time in my life I go through a difficult patch and when I feel depressed, I just think of my mother and I say, my mother never cracked under much greater pressure. How can I ever crack? So that resilience that my mother gave me was an amazing gift in my life.
1: She had had a narrow escape from communal violence in what is now Pakistan at the independence of India in 1947. Your father had obviously had a very difficult early life, sent from what was then British India to Singapore and starting to work manual labor at the age of 13.
0: Yes, both my parents, none of them ever went to university or not even to high school or even secondary school, by the way. And my father, unfortunately, was orphaned at a very young age and at the age of 13 was sent to the British colony in Singapore and ended up quite naturally without adult supervision, engaged in several bad habits like smoking and drinking and gambling. And so my mother, who had an arranged marriage, had no idea that she was marrying an alcoholic gambler. And that, of course, was the root of our problems. And my mother, too, as you said, had a close shave because she was in a train leaving Pakistan in the middle of the night in the desert when her last compartment got decoupled.

0: And if a mob had come along, she would have been killed.
1: Yeah.
0: But she survived. So I guess our family has had lots of close shaves.
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9: On the latest edition of the Wall Street Week podcast, we sit down with Bridgewater founder Ray Dalio for his views on what the war in Iran tells us about the role of the U.S. in the world, its rivalry with China, and what an investor's to do when it seems like the world order is breaking down.
10: So I think winning the war is clear. Iran is perceived as a middle power, not a great power. And can the United States win it or not? And this is now having a big effect in when I go around the world, like in Asia. You know, the United States has been viewed as a countervailing force relative to China. Okay, now it's believed that the United States cannot be relied on to fight that war, will not be there with those bases. And this is changing relationships with China, too. You're seeing a number of leaders go up to China and essentially have relations, but it's like the tribute system. But also in the region, there's the recognition, in their view, that there is an environment where the countries in the region I have to recognize and respect that power. And so now you're seeing that happen. That tribute system is not a oppressive controlling system. It's much more like there's the more powerful have an obligation to behave well with the less powerful, and the less powerful have an obligation to recognize the more powerful, and they should operate in a harmonious way.
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5: Joining us now
0: Qualcomm CEO Cristiano Amon. You have been

0: a man who's committed to telling the market that you are expanding the market. It's not just about mobile phones, while Qualcomm has really dominated the market share. But chips now in automotive, is it in IoT, but really in the data center. What sort of TAM, what sort of expansion of Qualcomm's business will this mean for you?
1: And we expanded into PC. We became one of the largest providers of semiconductor to automotive. We're going to industrial. We're going to robotics. We're going to broadband and networking. And I think the data center was a natural thing. We have been working on this for the past couple of years. We've been consistently saying we're building assets. We acquire companies like AlphaWave. We're not a small company. We ship 40 billion chips. So I don't know why people would bet against Qualcomm, but I think it's okay. We're just being on this road to execution like we have done on the other business. And we're very exciting because I think what's really happening right now, as we enter this next phase of AI, we went from training to inference, now agents, which actually would generate demand for tokens. It provides an opportunity across the entire Qualcomm business. All of those devices where people are going to have agents running, whether it's phones and PCs, they're going to go to an upgrade cycle.
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4: 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Today, I'm speaking with Kishore Mahbubani, a former Singaporean diplomat turned academic. As you say, in Singapore too, when you were growing up, it was a poor neighborhood. Few of your peers even finished school, let alone went to university. And that description in your book of living without a toilet, it's so striking compared to what Singapore is today, that each morning the night soil men went around the neighborhood. They opened a small door in the wall of every house, pulled out a metal can filled with 24 hours worth of feces and urine from the occupants of the house.
5: The sights and smells of that experience never go away. But what's amazing is that Singapore's per capita income at independence was around $500, the same as Ghana in West Africa. But today, Singapore's per capita income is $94,000, among the highest in the world. Mm. And no country in the world has gone from $500 per capita to $94,000 per capita in 60 years or less than one human lifetime. Now, that's one of the most remarkable stories of human history. And again, that's been one of my great privileges to travel this remarkable journey upwards with my fellow Singaporeans.
4: It didn't feel that way in 1965, did it? I think you were 17, still in school. Singapore left the federation it was in with Malaysia, and there's a sense of despondency everywhere about how it can possibly survive on its own.
5: Well, I remember the day vividly, August 9, 1965, when Singapore was expelled from the Malaysian Federation. And no one in Singapore celebrated our independence because we thought Singapore was doomed. And there was a simple reason why Singapore was doomed, because Singapore was a city. And when a city is cut off from its hinterland, which Malaysia was the hinterland for Singapore, it can die. It's like taking a heart out of a body and expecting the heart to survive without the supply of blood and other materials to the heart. So it was a very difficult time, and no one expected Singapore to succeed in the way that it did. But of course, their success was due to three remarkable geopolitical geniuses, Lee Kuan Yew, Goh Keng Swee, and Rajaratnam. One of the greatest privileges in my life is that I got to work with all three of them, and they were probably the three best tutors I ever had in my life.
4: Not just in diplomacy, broader than that?
5: Much, much broader. They were big, deep thinkers, and all three of them took a long-range view of history. So the reason why Singapore was economically successful, of course, Mr. Lee Kuan Yew played a very important role, but the economic architect of Singapore's miracle was Dr. Goh Keng Swee. And when I sat with him, he would tell me about how the Japanese succeeded.

0: leader, what happened in the Meiji Reformation, the lessons the Japanese learned from the rest of the world, and how Singapore must try to emulate Japan and therefore succeed. So, I mean, his understanding of history was amazing.
1: You know, I interviewed Lee Kuan Yew once. I was really early in my career. I was in Singapore and the BBC sent me to interview him. And he was perfectly civil, but I think he probably felt quite insulted that someone so junior had been sent to talk to him, the senior minister and founding father of Singapore.
0: But Mr. Lee Kuan Yew was acutely aware that you were with BBC. And he knew that by talking to you, that he would get his views and opinions to a very large section of the human population. And so he would have been happy to talk to you.
1: Tell me then, in this picture that you've painted of rising China, a rise that can't be stopped, it is a country that in its own way has these moments where it destabilizes neighbors. For example, closing airspace around South Korea's borders, as has been the case recently, doing things that upset or worry the Philippines or Taiwan, of course, Japan at times. How do these states in the region, including Singapore, fare in that Asian order?
0: Well, I think we have to understand that China's rise has been remarkable and dramatic. And to explain how dramatic it is, just imagine when you and I began this conversation a few minutes ago, there was a cat sitting next to me. And suddenly, after 15 minutes or 20 minutes, I turned around and I noticed the cat has become a tiger. Now, I was very comfortable sitting next to a cat. I'm very uncomfortable sitting next to a tiger. Now, China has become a tiger. You have to accept that it is now the second most powerful country in the world and still rising strongly. And so we have to learn to live with a much stronger power in our neighborhood. And the idea that any power can be benevolent, the term benevolent great power is an oxymoron. All great powers will protect their interests. The neighbors of China, therefore, have to adjust to Chinese power. But this doesn't mean you kowtow to Chinese power, but you learn to manage it. I can tell you that the neighbors of China also have long histories. And to give you an example, the last country with whom China had a major war was Vietnam. And in 1979, about 1 million soldiers were fighting each other in that war. And the Vietnamese were occupied by China for 1,000 years, right? But the Vietnamese have an expression, a very important expression. They say that to become a leader of Vietnam, you must be able to stand up to China. And you must be able to get along with China. And if you cannot do both, you cannot be a leader of Vietnam. So countries in this region, therefore, are pragmatically adjusting to the emergence of China. But I can tell you, in our private conversations, we do tell the Chinese quite frankly what our concerns are, and they do listen to the concerns. But the important thing is that, remember that we are in Asia. In Asia, you must always save the face of the person you're talking to. Please don't insult China publicly in the way that European leaders do, in the way that American leaders do, because that's not how you get to work with China.
1: Well, I mean, many countries, many leaders are learning that that's also the way you work with President Trump.
0: Well, I think President Trump is definitely different from his predecessors. But I also have

0: the effect of this on China? Is there a reshaping that is taking place or is now going to take place because of the war with Iran?
1: Well, I've said this to my American friends several times, and it's also the theme of my book, Has China Won? Every war that the United States fights, especially in the Middle East, is a gift to China. So in the 10 years when the United States was bogged in Iraq after the illegal invasion of Iraq by President George W. Bush, China had its fastest growing years. It was left to grow peacefully from 2003 to 2013. So in the same way, if the United States gets bogged down in another war in Iran, again, it buys time for China. And this is the difference between Chinese leaders and American leaders, is that Chinese leaders, as Henry Kissinger told me, always work out a comprehensive long-term strategy before embarking on a venture. And the Chinese do have a comprehensive long-term strategy for managing the challenge that the United States is posing to China. By contrast, the leaders of the United States, and I don't mean Republicans only, by the way, it's both Democrats and Republicans, have not worked out an equally comprehensive long-term strategy for managing the return of China as a great power. And I try to be helpful to both sides by saying, why don't you take a step back and understand the other side? Because as Sun Tzu said, the Chinese strategist, know thine self, know thine enemy, fight 1,000 battles, win 1,000 battles.
0: But Chinese leaders can act that way because they don't have to ever deal with an election.
1: That's true. But in the Cold War, a democratic United States that had elections every 4 years defeated the authoritarian Soviet Union. So the constant elections in America were in no way a handicap. In fact, as the architect of the success of the United States in the Cold War was a man called George Kennan, whom I met once. And George Kennan said way back in 1949, that the outcome of the Cold War will be determined not by the number of bullets or warships or aircraft carriers or jet fighters you have. It'll depend at the end of the day which society creates a spiritual vitality that leads to its people flourishing and growing. So if George Kennan were alive today, he would advise the United States, don't try to get more aircraft carriers. Try to focus on improving the livelihood of the bottom 50% of American people. And if you succeed in doing that, that's how you win the long-term contest against China.
0: Professor Kishore Mahbubani, thank you so much.
1: Pleasure. Thank you for having me.
0: Thank you for listening to some of the highlights from my podcast. To hear the full conversation, please subscribe to The Michelle Hussein Show, wherever you get your podcasts. I'm Michelle Hussein, and this is Bloomberg.
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4: On the latest edition of the Bloomberg Daybreak Europe podcast, our Oslo bureau chief, Heidi Taxdal-Skiset, on the Norwegian salmon billionaire who's planning the world's biggest fish farm.
5: Gustav Magne Rikse, he's a 33-year-old salmon heir, and he's the majority shareholder of SalMar, the world's second largest salmon producer. And it was his dad who founded SalMar and transferred large parts of the company to Gustav, his only child, when he was only 14 years old. So he's been Norway's youngest billionaire for years. And while he's been quite reclusive, he's worked as a model in New York and elsewhere. He's been known for his love of fast cars and fashion, but also for his love of his home country and his home island.
6: Yeah, so what is he doing with the business? You've got beautiful photographs of the location, and also this is a place where he has worked in various capacities since he was a teenager too.

0: Yeah, he started working. He said he worked at the factory when he was 12, just pushing these boxes around. He said he can still remember the sound of them screeching on the floor. And he worked out at the pens in his 20s. But this year he got a formal role as the CEO of the family company owning most of SalMar. So now he's getting into the business side of the company, saying he's losing sleep over it. He slept better when he was working out on the pens. But now he's looking to invest more in artificial intelligence, which can now, he says, track individual fish. And these are millions and millions of salmon out in the pens off the coast. And they can track the individual fish to monitor disease.
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3: From the Sky News Centre at 11, Kemi Badenoch says any potential Labour leadership change won't make a difference, branding them all as bad as each other. It comes as candidates suggest they could challenge Sir Keir Starmer's premiership, including former Health Secretary Wes Streeting. While the Mayor for Greater Manchester, Andy Burnham, has also hinted he may compete for the top job. But the Tory leader isn't concerned it'll make her opposition stronger.
4: They all have the same problem. They don't know why they're there. They've got no plan for the country. They think winning an election is the same as governing a country. And that is why I know that the next 3 years we will have a Labour government. They won't call an election because turkeys don't vote for Christmas, but they'll be making everything worse.
3: An Ebola outbreak in Africa has been described as a public health emergency of international concern. The World Health Organization says there's been at least 80 suspected deaths in the Democratic Republic of Congo. Police Scotland say being assaulted is not part of the job after officers were injured in disorder at the Scottish Premiership final. Crowds were dispersed in the Trongate area of Glasgow, where hundreds of Celtic fans gathered following their title win over Hearts. The government's looking into a potential bid for the north of England to host the Olympic and Paralympic Games in the 2040s. Ministers have commissioned UK Sport to assess the viability of a potential bid, which, if successful, would see the Olympics return to Britain for the first time since 2012. To sport, where Chelsea have appointed Xabi Alonso as the club's new manager. The former Real Madrid and Bayer Leverkusen boss has signed a four-year contract at Stamford Bridge. ESPN writer Mark Ogden tells Sky Sports News it feels like a step in the right direction.
5: It just feels like going back to the Abramovich era. They've got the best manager available, and that's what they always used to do.
6: Yeah.
5: And that will please the fans, because the fans want Chelsea to appoint the biggest name managers.
3: Alonso will start in the role on the 1st of July. And Bulgaria's entry for Eurovision says winning the song contest feels like a dream. The UK came last. That's the latest. I'm Imani Rana.
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10: Joining us now is Samba Nova CEO Rodrigo Liang. He is a direct competitor of Cerebras. Rodrigo, why don't you explain to us first exactly, you know, where you compete and where you differ?
11: Yeah, we're a chip maker. We build AI chips for inference, and so we're very focused on driving inference into the highest performance space. And so if you look at Cerebras, where they're demonstrating that they can actually run really, really fast on smaller models, we run the spectrum. We think that the battleground is going to be in the large models, and where the frontier models are, and even the open source models are now trillion parameter models. We're very focused on taking those big models and running them really, really fast.
10: Who gets access to your chips?
11: Well, that's a key thing. Supply chain is a battleground, and we're already taking orders into next year. But the really exciting thing about this right now is as we actually make these models more efficient and we map them against chips like ours, where we can run them 10 times faster than, say, a traditional GPU, you can make more tokens available to people. And so today we're driving them into enterprises. We're driving them into sovereign clouds because we think that the market is much broader than just the frontier models or just the hyperscalers.
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5: Yeah, well, you know, I was the other day just visiting one of our wine suppliers, and he was saying that it cost him over $2,000 more just to get a container of wine here into the U.S. right now. And that's, you know, just one part of the whole transportation piece.
6: So you couple that with actually selling the wine in a time when we're hearing more and more about young people not drinking as much, this idea of like, you know, dry January actually lasting the entire year. What does that mean for the overall business?
5: Well, you know, you also see customers here on the store. And I was just talking to a lady the other day who was just talking about how much more it costs her to fill up her huge, you know, van that she drives with all her kids in the back. So, you know, everyone here on the store floor is definitely feeling it. I think one good thing about being a family business is that we can, you know, work with our suppliers and hold those costs. In a lot of instances, we'll split, you know, that transportation cost with our suppliers so we can keep prices here on our store floor family friendly.
7: And you guys have not yet seen price increases, my understanding is, due to fuel, correct?
5: Yes, we have not. You know, here in the wine business, as you started off with the tariffs, that was, you know, big last year. And for this year, really no one wants to raise the price of wine right now. And I always look, this is a great new rosé that just came in. It's a new fresh vintage. But, you know, we're retailing this under $15. And if I were to go and sell it over $15, what happens to sales is they go down.
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0: This is Wall Street Week. I'm David Westin, bringing you stories of capitalism. The AI race isn't just among companies and countries to get there first. It's also a contest between scientific discovery and making a whole lot of money. And Demis Hassabis is trying to win at both. And even as some governments are trying to attract new business and wealth through favorable taxes, others are going the other way, which has led to a nasty public spat between Ken Griffin and New York's Mayor Mamdani. But we begin with the war in Iran, which seems far from over despite President Trump's wishes. But so far, the war hasn't really bothered the debt and equity markets all that much. Bridgewater founder Ray Dalio has spent a career making long-term investments based on his understanding of the geopolitics and the politics of great economic powers like the U.S. being challenged by others.
1: Follow the cash. Follow the money. Okay? There's a reaction like wars are bad, and wars are bad. But the reality is markets trade as the present value of future cash flows by and large. And so if you've got the cash, follow the cash. So what's happening in the way of changes, what it means for energy in Asia, or what it means here and for our cash flows, but the markets are trading on the basis of the cash flow. So when we came into this period of time, there was a reaction before we had the earnings reports, where there was a reaction that this is a scary thing. Quite often markets will sell off at that

0: time. They did sell off. And then we had great earnings estimates. And the reported earnings were much greater than the actual earnings. So follow the money, okay? At the end of the day, you're exchanging a lump sum payment for a future cash flow, and that's what matters.
1: What about those longer term trends? I mean, tectonic plates, as they were, shifting, whether it's monetary, whether it's financial, whether it's geopolitical. How does the war in Iran fit into those sort of long term shifts?
0: Yeah, it's interesting. If you look at the markets, Pearl Harbor comes, imagine that. And you see not much effects, initial effect, and then you see the cash flows mattering. But over the period of time, it depends. There are the winners, there are the losers, and there are the neutral countries, okay? Economically, the winners still experience the cost of the war, the debt, like the British Empire had the debt and had its consequences. The losers of the war get wiped out. You change all orders. You change the domestic political order, the international order, the monetary order, and almost everything. The winners are the neutral countries because they profit during the war. The United States made a lot of money in both World War I and World War II in the time one that wasn't in the wars, and then it accumulated a lot of gold and so on, and then it entered the period late. So the neutral countries are the ones that end up not being disrupted and end up doing the best.
1: I'm not even sure what it means for the U.S. to win the war in Iran right now.
0: But I think it's clear.
1: Tell me.
0: Okay. The world is looking at, will Iran have this control of the Strait of Hormuz? Will it retain the uranium, the nuclear, and will it also have the power through the missiles and others to inflict harm? Will the United States have the power to fight the war? In other words, with politics and Americans with gas prices and cost of living, we now have a situation where the world is looking at this and defining it. Does the United States have the capacity to win the war? And this has huge implications because it means, for countries, it means alliances. Why do they have the bases there? The United States has about 750 bases in about 80 countries. And those bases are largely there under the assumption that the United States will turn up and defend them. Right now, that perception is changing. So I think winning the war is clear. Iran is perceived as a middle power, not a great power, and can the United States win it or not? And this is now having a big effect in when I go around the world, like in Asia. You know, the United States, it has been viewed as a countervailing force relative to China. Okay, now it's believed that the United States cannot be relied on to fight that war, will not be there with those bases. And this is changing relationships with China, too. You're seeing a number of leaders go up to China and essentially have relations, but it's like the tribute system. But also in the region, there's the recognition, in their view, that there is an environment where the countries in the region have to recognize and respect that power. And so now you're seeing that happen. That tribute system is not a oppressive controlling system. It's much more like there's the more powerful have an obligation to behave well with the less powerful, and the less powerful have an obligation to recognize the more powerful, and they should operate in a harmonious way.
1: You say that as far as we can tell, you can tell, the Chinese by and large think they're doing pretty well in the rivalry with the United States right now.
0: China Inc. is making a ton of money. In other words, if you look at the amount of money that they are making through their export earnings and the amount of financial assets that they've accumulated and are accumulating, it's huge. So one talks a lot about trade.

0: But you have to look about money. And the quantity of money and their earnings and their raising of living standards and how they're competing in various areas, certainly AI, but robotics and a number of areas, you would have to say that they are doing very well.
1: We say the post-World War II order imposed largely by the U.S. is breaking down. Would you say China has a substantial say, if not dictating, the next world order?
0: Yes, of course. But that doesn't mean, I think you said it well, and not dictating. I think that there will be an evolution. And I think that China's rise in relative power that we're talking about is creating a situation that they will create a tribute system type of system. And what's important and actually practical about that is it recognizes that there are differences in power. Okay, the system that we went through, a tiny country in the United Nations could have the same vote as a huge country, and it wasn't a practical system. So I think you're going to see it evolve in that region as being a tribute system type of system. I think increasingly we're going to see that in the world. I don't expect China to be an aggressive military power. I think that they, you will see economically, Chinese companies competing in the world, you're going to see an acceleration of that. The use of the renminbi as a world currency, you're going to see an acceleration of that. It won't replace the dollar quickly, but it's going to grow quickly for transactions. So you're going to see that kind of operation. You're going to see in negotiations, you're going to see that you will not be able to push around China, that there will, it will be a force.
1: What does this mean for investors such as you? I mean, investments are made against an order of some sort. There's a predictability. You have contracts. You can enforce them. If, in fact, there's a breakdown of the world order, what does that say to investors?
0: I think first of all, when we think of investing, we have to think of what is investing for, and that's our total life, not just making the most money. So they have to think about diversification very well, right? In other words, they have to think about, we're now in a turbulent time. And that means, for example, the value of money is could be a risk. What currency is it going to be in? So, and how do you diversify? So, for example, now as we have AI having a big effect, it's a fantastic technology that's like going to have big revolutionary effects. If we look in history of such cases, what we can see is then it also can create bubbles. Also, liquidity is very valuable in a very rapidly changing world because uncertainty is so great. Look at the difference in SaaS stocks, by way of example, right? So who would guess? Who could know? And so liquidity is very valuable. That's right. Diversification is very valuable. And when I say diversification, I do include gold in that, in terms of money, because we do have a question mark in terms of money. These are not tactical moves. In other words, I don't think that the average man should be moving in and out based on what I say or what others say. They should have a strategic asset allocation mix that they by and large stick to that has the best reward to risk ratio.
2: Coming up, what happens when the world of scientific discovery runs up against the need for hundreds of billions of dollars? The story of Demis Hassabis of DeepMind next.
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11: We haven't seen a breakout of yields to these levels in quite some time. And that 5% level for the long bond, that matters. And it has in the past for equities. So I'm keeping an eye on what happens in the stock market today, frankly.
12: What is pushing rates higher? Again, you mentioned the 30-year at 5.10%. That really gets people's attention. The 10-year at 4.55, that breaks out a little bit. What's going on there?
11: Well, I think we're still trading the conflict in the Middle East. We're still worried about the energy complex. We're coming off of a series of inflation prints that have demonstrated that we're already starting to see some pass-through to core. There were a few technical adjustments from the BLS that propped up the core numbers, so we weren't particularly surprised or worried, but the market clearly is, and we just went through the 10 and 30-year auctions, and so they're still in the process of being redistributed. And as we have seen in the run-up to pretty much every weekend, we're worried about the event risk of those 2 days in the Middle East, because frankly, anything can happen.
12: I guess the angst is more persistent, more stickier inflation. Is that what we're seeing?
11: I think that's part of it. There's also a fiscal concern. The inflation argument is fed into by the notion that the labor market remains on solid footing. We had a higher than expected, but still low initial jobless claims number. Inflation is moving along fine, but not to levels that are troubling yet. If the unemployment rate had been materially higher or we hadn't had strong payrolls, I think we'd be in a much different macro environment.
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13: Plenty of political headlines from different parts of the world moving markets this morning. We're looking at the reaction to the Trump-Xi summit, but also, of course, what we can expect from gilt markets this morning when they open at about 15 minutes time after the news from the UK about Angela Rayner joining as well. So plenty to discuss with Tom Becker, portfolio manager at BlackRock, who joins us in studio. Tom, good morning. When you're looking at the political situation in the UK, you're normally based in San Francisco, and you see this plethora of headlines, political instability. Is this something that makes you worried about a more serious crisis economically that could be reflected by markets?
14: Thanks for having me this morning. I think we look globally across sovereign bond markets, and as macro investors, we tend to think mostly about the growth, the inflation.

0: inflation and the fiscal and monetary policy. So leadership is really not kind of the main issue. And I think the data this morning out of the UK was actually quite strong. So when you look at Q1 and then the monthly GDP print, I think it's a continuation of above trend nominal growth, which we've seen in the UK. We've seen it in the US over the last few years. To us, that indicates that kind of, you know, bonds are not really fairly priced for kind of just the inflation risk of kind of, you know, persistent inflation overshoots. And that was even before you had the Strait of Hormuz, which changes kind of the input costs. And I think for the UK, that's particularly acute given kind of the lack of inventories of natural gas. And it's pretty cold here this week. So, you know, you're running down more inventories for the winter. And so I think it's we think of it more through that lens.
1: Okay. So thinking about, this issue, I suppose, though, the political uncertainty over the course of this week has added another kind of quite significant premium. Yes, some of it may be global, but some of it is really also focused on what policy changes may or may not come if there is a leadership contest. Is there any, have you even got to the point of thinking about, you know, what it would do for gilt markets, Rayner versus Miliband versus Burnham, if either any of those were to take over from Keir Starmer?
0: So I think the way we think about it is more around what the modalities for the fiscal impulse are going forward. And so I think the instability of the current leadership, I think, just points to kind of risks for more government spending.
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4: This is a story about passion and profits. The quest for scientific discovery often begins with curiosity, but money and power can follow closely behind. We saw it with the printing press, the nuclear bomb, and now we're seeing it with artificial intelligence. When a technology becomes powerful enough to change the course of humanity, who should benefit most from it? And who has the power to control it?
5: Maybe Demis Hassabis turns out to be the Robert Oppenheimer of the 21st century. Somebody who, you know, leads a project like the Manhattan Project, brings into the world an incredible technology. It's a massive scientific achievement and it's dangerous. And I think the builders of the technology, including Demis, as I got to know him, had that same thought.
4: Sebastian Mallaby is a senior fellow at the Council on Foreign Relations and the author most recently of The Infinity Machine. His book chronicles the rise of artificial intelligence through the lens of one of its key players, Demis Hassabis, a Nobel laureate and the co-founder of Google's AI lab, DeepMind.
5: Right from the start, they were thinking, you know, the Manhattan Project was both good and bad, and probably going to be the same with AI, and we have to be careful. And so right at the beginning of DeepMind's story, Demis Hassabis meets his scientific co-founder, Shane Legg, at an AI safety lecture in London. And this is, 17 years ago. You know, again, the nuclear analogy is instructive. We have a nuclear non-proliferation treaty for nuclear weapons. It's not completely airtight, but it's better than nothing. And that's what we're going to need to have with artificial intelligence.
4: To get there, some believe that we might need a wake-up call. That's what Nobel laureate Geoffrey Hinton told us late last year here on Wall Street Week.
6: Some people say that our best hope is to have AI try to take over and fail. We need something to really scare the out of us. Something like Chernobyl for AI. I'm not sure I agree with that, but that's certainly a possibility. We need something to make people pay more attention and put more resources. So at present, the big companies aren't going to put like a third of their resources into figuring out how to make it safe. But if it tried to take over and only just failed, maybe they would.
4: Even without an AI uprising, Mallaby thinks policymakers have become more aware of the technology's risks.
7: especially in the wake of Anthropic's Mythos rollout.
5: Mythos is a dangerous point because already, you know, the US Treasury Secretary, the Fed Chairman have told the banks, listen, your bank accounts are going to be emptied if you don't protect yourself against these systems. So we've had hints of Cuban Missile Crisis already. I would point out to Jeff Hinton, who

0: I like very much that, you know, before the nuclear non-proliferation treaty in the 60s, there was the 1950s. And in the 1950s, that's when the IAEA to track all the nuclear material was created. In 1956, it was negotiated. So, you know, that was actually ahead of the Cuban Missile Crisis.
1: Whatever the outcome is for AI, Mallaby thinks it will be shaped by the people who create and control it, and their individual personalities and motivations.
0: And in Demis Hassabis's case, you know, he's building something which he himself says is dangerous, right? Why do you do that? What makes you want to do it? And the answer in his case is scientific curiosity. He is so burningly determined to understand what he calls the fabric of reality, that he expresses that ambition in spiritual language, that to understand nature is to become closer to God.
1: For others, Mallaby says, it's the ambition for money or power.
0: I think if you look at the other end of the spectrum, you look at Mark Zuckerberg, for him it's always been really commercial, right? He wants AI because it will make Instagram and Facebook be more compelling, maybe more addictive. That's what he's motivated by. I think Elon Musk just wants to be the greatest industrialist of all time, so he wants to do it for that reason. Sam Altman is kind of opportunistically riding against something that will make him powerful. This is a man who thought of running for governor of California. He is rumored to have thought of a presidential run. So he wants power.
1: But whether it's power or money or scientific achievement that motivates the world's AI titans, they all have at least one thing in common: the drive to be number one.
0: I remember going to see Demis right after the launch of ChatGPT at the end of 2022. And of course, this was the moment when DeepMind and Demis Hassabis had been the leaders in global AI without dispute for, you know, a decade. And then all of a sudden, this upstart in California, Sam Altman, drops this model, it goes viral, and Demis is no longer the leader. So I go see him and I say, well, how do you feel about this? And he says, Sebastian, they've parked their tanks on the lawn. This is war. You could see that competitive fury in his eyes. And yes, I think most complicated human beings have more than one personality inside them. And in Demis's case, there is the scientist, there is also the furious competitor.
2: There's also the enormous need for money, for capital to compete, for compute, but also for the talent that comes across in your book about how much it costs to really get some of these scientists to come work with you. Does that necessarily take it out of the science and make it fundamentally a commercial phenomenon?
0: Well, it's definitely a commercial phenomenon, and we just saw in the results this week from all the big tech firms that they've expanded what they say they're going to spend on the computing chips, the infrastructure that they need. This is just going from extremely big to crazy big. So you're totally right, it's commercial, and we can't escape that. But it could also be scientific, right? That you could have both at the same time. And for what it's worth, you know, Demis's view is that the future path to, you know, the kind of AI that can unlock all of science is through these large language models. There's no alternative path where you go in some totally parallel route. So we're going to build these large language models, they're going to get better and better, they're going to become more agentic, where they actually take actions, they're going to understand the physical world, that spatial intelligence, and then from there it will get into, you know, the ultimate test, which is, supposing you trained an AI and you told it everything that people knew in 1911, could it then invent by itself general relativity?
1: The tension between the science and the business of AI has come to a head in the ongoing trial between Elon Musk and OpenAI. At the center of the trial is a debate over who should control the ChatGPT creator. And the outcome could shake up the corporate models that have underpinned the tech industry's explosive AI growth.
2: As of right now, as we speak, it's something like $725 billion this year from the big investors. How does that pencil out?
0: I mean, fundamentally, what we've got at the moment is an A-plus technology with a C-minus business model. And the purpose of capital markets is to bridge from today, when the technology is great but you're not making money, to some, you know, beautiful future when finally you figure out the business model and you do make money. But I think we're running an experiment in the limits of that capital market function, because the capital markets are not infinitely deep. So when you have OpenAI, which was spending money like completely crazy and was not attached to one hyperscaler deep-pocketed balance sheet. You know, that was extremely precarious, is extremely precarious. I said 3 months ago that I thought there was a 50-50 chance that OpenAI would go bust. Basically, I mean, it would be absorbed by another company. And I still believe that, that by the summer of next year, there's a half chance that it just runs out of its ability to raise money, has to sell itself.
2: And that's where the hyperscalers are now all created equal. Because in a Google, they can say, we're making up more money on search, and maybe Genius as well. We've got some revenue coming in for this. And Amazon can say, we certainly have the cloud that's helping us a lot. Then you get to a Meta. It's not quite so clear what they have to support this investment.
0: Right, right. And they just seem to be quite clumsy about translating all the money they spend on AI into actual AI results. And we'll see how this plays out. But there was this moment last year in 2025 when they were doing record expenditures on the signing bonuses of AI scientists, because basically they didn't have much of a team. And the only way they could get a team coming from behind was to just 10x people's salary. And so, you know, all the other labs were going nuts. I actually witnessed the head of one of the other companies, you know, pretty much yelling at the Meta person, saying, you know, you're draining all our talent. You guys are, you know, completely useless. You're never going to build a system that's really powerful because you're hopeless. But you're taking our good people away, and then the Chinese will overtake us, and then they'll kill us. It's pretty extreme.
1: If throwing money at a problem is the clumsy solution, and often not the right one, what business model both contains ambition and allows science to flourish? Mallaby says some of the big players have tried through their corporate structures, though none has yet proven effective.
0: You know, all of the top three labs have experimented with these governance ideas. And in fact, in my research for this book, I found out about a thing called Project Mario, which was secret hitherto. But Project Mario was essentially Demis Hassabis saying, I need safety governance, I need a kind of non-profit board which will oversee the powerful AI when I get it. And we can't just have the corporate board of Google deciding how it gets rolled out. That's not democratically legitimate, that's not good for humanity. We need that non-profit structure to be grafted onto Google. So he spent 3 years fighting about that. As we know, in OpenAI, more in the public domain, they began as a non-profit, and then they grafted on a for-profit later. Anthropic has its own version of this kind of hybrid for-profit, non-profit. But the harsh reality is, as you said earlier, you know, this is an extremely expensive technology to build. And so the for-profit capital-raising kind of red in tooth and claw capitalist thing is going to dominate, because you need money all the time.
2: Is there anything the government can and should be doing now on the safety front?
0: So there are three things. The first thing is, we already have a national AI sort of security monitoring body, but it doesn't have enough resources. It doesn't have the power to veto a model before it's released. We should have one which is like the Food and Drug Administration, which is properly resourced, it has expert staff, and if the drug is not safe or efficacious, you can ban the release, right? AI is just as dangerous as drugs, so we should have an FDA for AI. Second thing we should do is we should divert more money from just building the model stronger to alignment research, where you align the model with human priorities. That's a whole field of engineering. It's getting some resources at the moment, but you know, obviously it's not in the commercial interest of the companies to invest too much in that. So public policy needs to support the public good of AI alignment. And the third thing is on the international front, because like it or not, the Chinese have very good AI models. So unless we bind in China and other countries like France, which has the AI lab Mistral, and other places, we need everybody to acknowledge, just like we did in the nuclear age, that this is dangerous if it proliferates into the hands of terrorists and so forth. And so we should all come together with agreed, joint, common safety standards. Otherwise, if just one country is safe and the other ones aren't, we haven't made humanity any safer.
1: The invention of the atomic bomb gave humanity a stark warning. It's up to humans to safeguard against technology of immense power endangering us all. And as the AI battle rages all around us, maybe we can take some lessons from that earlier arms race to limit the potential damage from the next one.
2: Coming up, don't tax you, don't tax me, tax that guy behind the tree. But what if that guy is Ken Griffin?
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9: On the latest edition of the Bloomberg Intelligence Podcast, a conversation with Bailey Lipschultz, our senior equities reporter on the IPO from Cerebras.
10: Yeah, it really does kind of serve as a quite large appetizer, if you will, in terms of just the sheer size of it. Again, north of $5.5 billion. I don't know if we've confirmed that they've exercised the green shoe. You have to imagine that happened almost instantaneously. So this would be the largest chip IPO of all time here in the US. And the big focus is, again, in a few weeks, what happens with SpaceX looking to raise $75 billion and how the market can digest that capital, and just thinking through how that does set the table for an Anthropic and OpenAI potentially later this year. Just given that across those three deals, it's pretty much an entire record year of IPO proceeds. Yeah.
9: And there was a lot of drama surrounding this IPO because we had reporting that showed Arm Holdings and SoftBank, which owns Arm, the majority owner, wanted to buy this company a couple of weeks before the IPO.
10: Yeah, it's kind of unsurprising for all intents and purposes. The interesting thing from that reporting from Ed Ludlow and the team is kind of the question around the cash and stock component. And when you think about the fact that right now, Cerebras, however you want to pronounce it, is about $65 billion in market cap. Yes, Arm is $225 billion, but there is an interesting kind of financial gymnastics that would have had to be accomplished to complete that deal. And the question then going forward is just how large would the company be?
9: Benefit it has is that it's an AI chip maker, and that, like, you know, hits on so many different things right now. Is it a competitor to NVIDIA?
10: Yeah, that's how they're billing themselves.
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18: Sumer Sports is working directly with NFL teams to integrate AI into player development, game planning, and overall operations. CEO Larissa Horton joins us now. This technology is really cool. Can you just like explain exactly what it does?
19: Yeah, so we start with really basic data, like film, which we convert into an understanding of where you are on the field or court, so 2D, and where your body is in space, 3D. From there, we look at what are you actually doing? Are you running a slant or a post? Are you running a comeback? What did your linemen do? How are they holding the pressure? How did they protect their quarterback? What are all the spaces that you can actually take advantage of and become the new edge for your team? So we really understand the movement.

0: movement of the player and the entire team together. And we're doing this at the frame level.
1: What are sort of the areas that you're thinking of pushing into beyond what you have right now?
0: Yeah, so we actually have an app that is available in the App Store for high school kids, and they can measure their 40 time, their hand size, their wingspan, their height. And we start to tell them, who do you look like in D3, D4, or D3, D2, or FCS? And give them that blueprint of what can you start to do better. So what we found within folks who are not pro athletes or even trying to be pro athletes, they still want the tips of what are the pros doing really well and what are things that I can improve to slowly get there.
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7: This is a story about balancing the books. Faced with putting together his first budget, New York City's Mayor Mamdani managed to pick a nasty and very public fight with one of the biggest names on Wall Street, Ken Griffin. New York City has long been known as the City of Opportunity, home of the Statue of Liberty, Broadway, and Wall Street. It's also home to the highest number of billionaires anywhere in the world. The city's new mayor thinks they might be able to help him with his budget problem.
8: When I ran for mayor, I said I was going to tax the rich. Well, today, we're taxing the rich.
7: In April, New York City Mayor Zoran Mamdani stood in front of a penthouse on Billionaires Row, a penthouse owned by Citadel CEO Ken Griffin, and made him the poster child for a proposed so-called pied-à-terre tax on second homes in the city with an assessed value of $5 million or more.
8: This tax will raise at least $500 million directly for the city.
7: The move triggered some of the other Wall Street leaders to come to Griffin's defense.
9: If your goal is to make New York City kind of financially solvent, what you don't want to do is drive out the Ken Griffins of the world. Wall Street and the tax revenues from Wall Street are what enable New York City, all the people in New York City, to have a better life.
7: Mamdani originally proposed increasing real estate taxes overall, but thought better of the idea after Governor Hochul came up with some help from the state budget. So far, however, he's sticking with trying to tax the most valuable second homes in the city.
10: I think Mamdani made a mistake, you know, going after Ken Griffin by name as he trumpeted his success in raising taxes, even though he only got a tiny morsel.
7: Wall Street veteran Whitney Tilson ran for mayor of New York City against Mr. Mamdani last year.
10: What we're talking about is, you know, those pencil towers overlooking Central Park that are dark at night because nobody actually lives there. I do think tone matters, and just out there painting billionaires as evil is really dumb, given that 1% of New York City taxpayers account for 47% of the personal income tax paid in New York City. A bunch of billionaires went down to Florida during COVID, and that has real budgetary impacts on New York. We should be rolling out a welcome mat for every rich person who wants to live, invest here, and we're already a very high tax city, depending on how you measure it, probably the highest tax burden of any city in the country. But there's something unique about New York. I tell my rich friends who are thinking of moving, the whole point of being rich is you can live where you want to live.
7: Imposing new taxes on their property may not be the best way to attract wealthy residents, but Steve Fulop, the head of partnership for New York City and the former mayor

0: of Jersey City has even deeper concerns.
1: I think that there is a bigger message with regards to the Ken Griffin conversation, okay? Yeah, it's not great that he was highlighted in that way. And in this environment where you have people being the targets of political violence, CEOs being assassinated, it's inappropriate. And that's been covered fairly extensively.
0: Whether it was smart to target a specific Wall Street CEO like Ken Griffin or not, the fact remains that New York City has struggled with years of budget shortfalls. Mamdani's new proposal promises to balance the city's budget, at least in the short term, despite inheriting a $12 billion deficit, but only with that pied-à-terre tax included.
2: It's about the size of the budget. New York, if it were a state, it would be the 13th largest state by population. It would be the third largest state by budget. So he's looking at some real budget cuts, and that, of course, affects the unions that were among his biggest supporters. He wants to spend more money as a democratic socialist, so he's sort of caught between a rock and a hard place.
0: The challenge facing Mamdani is made more complicated by the structure of the tax system. Property taxes are the single biggest source of revenue for New York City, accounting for more than 30% of its budget. But those taxes hit residents in very different ways. As an example, even though single-family homes have the highest nominal tax rate, caps on assessment mean they pay the lowest effective rate, putting most of the burden on apartment buildings, condos, and commercial property owners.
2: There are weird anomalies in which someone who is grandfathered into an older building but very expensive apartment on Park Avenue is paying a much lower tax rate than a blue-collar person out in one of the outer boroughs, right?
3: It's a very different burden on those owners, the middle-class family in Queens versus the billionaire on Central Park South. So you have to come up with some type of other structure. I think the pied-à-terre tax is a fair idea.
0: Ruth Culp-Haber is a partner at commercial real estate firm Wharton Property Advisors. For her, the issue isn't so much the idea of a new real estate tax. It's more a matter of how Mayor Mamdani is going about it.
3: To take for granted an owner such as Ken Griffin, who has contributed in the form of his company, it's going to be 25,000 jobs before he's done, and hundreds of millions to hospitals and museums. I mean, this is a guy we want here, you know, and we don't want to antagonize him in any way. Citadel alone has paid tens of millions in taxes. Yes, their employees make a lot of money, and I can understand how some people have a problem with that.
0: Citadel has about 1,300 employees in the city, and Griffin is now saying he'll move at least some of them to Miami and take another look at a huge new office tower on Park Avenue.
3: Not only has he committed to a 60% ownership of this development, but he's committed to being the anchor tenant, meaning he's going to take like half the space in the building. This is a major commitment. If he pulls out from that, the message that is going to go out literally to the world is, New York is not a good place to do business. It would be a disaster.
0: This wouldn't be the first time Griffin made good on a promise like that. Citadel once employed more than 1,000 employees in its 50,000 square foot office building in Chicago.
3: We need to look to history and what happened in 2022 with Ken Griffin in Chicago, with Governor Pritzker. And Ken Griffin was building his business in Chicago. There was politics got involved. Ken Griffin wasn't happy about the crime situation in Chicago, and he left.
0: Thus far, most of what we've heard about to address the budget gap has been about raising more revenue. But Fulop thinks it's not fundamentally a question of how much the city is taking in.
1: I think at the core of the problem is that you have a special

0: increased fairly significantly. You've had very progressive mayors that have layered on additional social service. So all those things kind of come together, but a pragmatic person would look at it and say, the city budget has grown significantly faster than the rate of inflation, and that is a question mark on why. But putting that aside for a second, what we've tried to say is we should be thoughtful about the program overall and whether it achieves the outcome that you want to achieve.
1: If the pied-à-terre tax goes forward, if it's $500 million, that's still way short of where we need to be.
2: Right.
1: I mean, the estimates are over $5 billion.
2: Right.
1: So if you'd won, if you got to be mayor, where would you look for the other $4.5 billion plus?
2: I found it very difficult, and I tried to really get down into the weeds. I mean, you can see $5 million to build a public restroom in a park is 10 times too much. We pay six times as much as any city in the world to construct 1 mile of subway. So you can see those examples. Just the school budget is 37% of our $118 billion budget. I have been very involved in charter schools and education reform over the years, and I know there's a lot of fat in there, you know, dead people on the payroll and that kind of thing. So I think I might start with just sort of a 1% or 2% across the board cut, and that sort of gets you in $118 billion budget, that gets you a bunch of the way there, and then negotiate from there.
3: Balancing the books on a New York City budget is never easy. And it's not surprising that there's a range of ideas about how to come up with a few billion dollars to make it work, with or without calling out specific CEOs and their penthouse apartments. But the one thing most everyone agrees on is that we need to get the balance right to ensure that New York City remains a magnet for talented young workers and the companies that employ them.
0: The best asset here, which is very hard to replicate, okay, is the New York City brand is very, very special. And two, it is the most desirable place for young people to want to be, okay? That is a very, very special thing. Now, you have AI, that uncertainty around jobs and the affordability on housing. So those are two things that go directly at that young person who wants to live here. So that is a challenge. And then you also have places like, use Texas as an example. So JP Morgan today has more jobs in Texas than they do in New York. It's a crazy thing to think about. 10 years ago, that wasn't the case. So the trend is moving in a bad direction. Goldman Sachs trend in the bad direction. Why? It's bigger than taxes. It's Texas has been very deliberate with their strategy on how they're going to attract jobs. So they changed their court systems entirely to replicate Delaware, to make it more corporate friendly. They're starting a Texas stock exchange to have better access to the capital markets. Then they have incentives and they have leadership that talks about embracing their big corporate communities.
2: You need to build a lot more housing, not just low income or affordable housing, but it all trickles through. We need to build more housing for, you know, young professionals who can afford to pay more. You know, look, when Amazon came and wanted to put their headquarters here, you know, you want a mayor who invites Jeff Bezos and the Amazon executives to Gracie Mansion, sits down with all the key people from the city, and you know, rolls out the welcome mat. So some of it's just sort of messaging and signaling and being a champion for business in the city.
3: 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I'm David Westin. 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
6: On the latest edition of the Bloomberg Daybreak Europe podcast, our Oslo bureau chief, Heidi Taxdal Skiset, on the Norwegian salmon billionaire who's planning the world's biggest fish farm.
7: Gustav Magnar Witzøe, he's a 33-year-old salmon heir, and he's the majority shareholder of SalMar, the world's second largest salmon producer. And it was his dad who founded SalMar and transferred large parts of the company to Gustav, his only child, when he was only 14 years old. So he's been Norway's youngest billionaire for years. And while he's been quite reclusive, he's worked as a model in New York and elsewhere. He's been known for his love of fast cars and fashion, but also for his love of his home country and his home island.
8: Yeah, so what is he doing with the business? You've got beautiful photographs of the location and Also, this is a place where he has worked in various capacities since he was a teenager too.
7: Yeah, he's

0: started working. He said he worked at the factory when he was 12, just pushing these boxes around. He said he can still remember the sound of them screeching on the floor. And he worked out at the pens in his 20s. But this year, he got a formal role as the CEO of the family company owning most of SalMar. So now he's getting into the business side of the company, saying he's losing sleep over it. He slept better when he was working out on the pens. But now he's looking to invest more in artificial intelligence, which can now, he says, track individual fish. And these are millions and millions of salmon out in the pens off the coast. And they can track the individual fish to monitor disease.
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3: Coming up on Bloomberg this weekend, President Trump flexes his power over the Republican Party, knocking out the senior senator from Louisiana in the primary.
4: Our country is not about one individual. It is about the welfare of all Americans, and it is about our Constitution.
3: Is it a warning sign for Republicans who cross the president?
5: And we're days away from NVIDIA earnings after CEO Jensen Huang traveled to China with the president. What we can expect after China said it's focusing on developing its own AI processors instead of importing.
3: Plus, pain at the pump. Gas prices are up about 50% since the start of the war, but it's not just American drivers ponying up. We look at the political cost. Welcome to Bloomberg This Weekend. We are coming to you live from Bloomberg's world headquarters in New York. I'm Christina Ruffini.
5: And I'm David Gura with Lisa Mateo. It is Sunday, May the 17th. Welcome to our listeners and viewers on all our Bloomberg platforms, on radio, TV, streaming, on Bloomberg.com, and on the Bloomberg Business app. Our focus this morning, at least in part, Christina, on Louisiana, this Republican primary that took place yesterday.
3: After many, many weeks of foreign policy, we're going domestic today because you have Bill Cassidy losing his primary, which is not completely shocking, but the fact that he didn't even finish in the top few is a little surprising.
5: Raises a lot of questions about the power of the Trump endorsement in that race and others going forward.
3: Right.
5: So we'll be talking about that over the course of the morning. But first, let's got to check the headlines with Lisa Mateo. Lisa?
6: And let's start there. President Donald Trump getting revenge against the Republican who voted against him as Senator Bill Cassidy has been knocked out of the Louisiana Republican primary.
4: The people who voted for me want leaders who work for the good of everyone, not just for themselves. And as your senator, that's been my mission.
6: Cassidy was one of seven GOP senators who voted to convict the president on the charge of inciting insurrection on January 6, 2021. He placed last in a three-way race against Representative Julia Letlow and State Treasurer John Fleming. And Letlow was endorsed by President Trump and thanked him last night.
7: When he endorsed me in January, I knew this was going to be a tough race. But tonight, Louisiana sent a clear message that they want a candidate to represent them in the Senate who will always put America first and never turn her back on Louisiana voters.
6: Letlow and Fleming have advanced to a runoff that takes place June 27th. In Alabama, thousands attended protests in Selma and Montgomery for voting rights. Now, they spoke out against Republican efforts to eliminate majority-minority congressional districts in the South. Senator Cory Booker of New Jersey stressed the importance of having their voices heard.
8: In those moments when we understand that our blessings come with obligation, there is no liberation without obligation. Because if we in our generation do not now do our duty, we will lose the gains and the rights and the liberties that our ancestors afforded us.
6: Rally in Montgomery, well, that drew over 5,000 people. A rare virus strain with no approved vaccine or treatment may be spreading more widely than detected. The World Health Organization has declared an Ebola outbreak in the Democratic Republic of Congo and Uganda a public health emergency after more than 300 suspected cases and 88 deaths. The WHO said the outbreak does not meet the criteria of a pandemic emergency and advised against the closure of international borders. And a strike of the nation's busiest commuter rail line, well, it enters a second day.
9: Why are we

0: 3,500 Long Island Railroad engineers, signalmen, and electrical workers, they all walked off the job yesterday seeking higher wages. Riders have been forced to find alternative ways to get to and from New York City and throughout Long Island. The MTA is running shuttle buses and is asking people to work from home if possible. David and Christina, the big challenge is Monday when the new work week starts.
1: Michelle Caskey telling us yesterday that's likely to be a mess between those shuttle services and everyone just trying to figure out what to do.
2: No one likes a shuttle bus.
1: No one likes a shuttle bus. That's true.
2: All right. Thanks,
1: Lisa. Yeah. All right. Back to that breaking news out of Louisiana, the defeat of Senator Bill Cassidy in a Republican primary. The president backed a competitor after Cassidy voted to convict Trump of inciting an insurrection in 2021.
3: I've been able to participate in democracy. And when you participate in democracy, sometimes it doesn't turn out the way you want it to. But you don't pout. You don't whine. You don't claim the election was stolen. You don't find a reason why. You don't manufacture some excuse. You thank the voters for the privilege of representing the state or the country for as long as you've had that privilege. And that's what I'm doing right now.
2: Clearly trying to set an example there for losing candidates of both parties. All right, the president lashed out overnight, posting Bill Cassidy after falsely using his, quote, relationship with me during his political career and winning elections because of it, voted to impeach me on preposterous charges that were fake then and now and are criminally insane. The tweet goes on to say his disloyalty to the man who got him elected is now part of legend, and it's nice to see his political career is over. That over is in all caps, followed by an exclamation point.
1: Luke Broadwater is a White House correspondent for the New York Times. He's also co-author of the book Madhouse about Trump's influence on Congress. Luke, great to have you with us on this Sunday. Let's talk a bit about this and the lessons that we can take away from this primary, the results of it, and the campaign that led to it in Louisiana. What should other candidates in other states, either have the president's endorsements or not, make of what happened over the course of last night in Louisiana?
4: Sure. Well, I guess for starters, Donald Trump, all the polling shows, is at his least popular that he's ever been. He is, you know, underwater on just about every measure you can look at, every poll you can look at, especially when it comes to some of the core issues that he ran on originally with the economy. And people really don't like his handling of the war in Iran. That said, what this shows is that his power among Republicans is as strong as ever, right? If you want to win in a Republican primary, the way to do it is not by distancing yourself from Donald Trump. There's been, you know, some talk among Republican strategists about approaches to the general election this year in the midterms and how closely a candidate wants to associate themselves with Donald Trump. Those are all, I think, still legitimate questions for a general election. But what we see here is that if you want to win in a primary, you've got to be really close to Trump. That's still just the way to get ahead in the Republican Party.
2: But I'm wondering if that is short-sighted. I mean, we talked to the chair of the RNC about this last weekend. Was it last weekend?
1: It's been
2: a long week. I think it was just
1: last
2: weekend. And we asked the same question. We had, the poll numbers show that the president's policies on Iran, on the economy, and Republicans' confidence, even in other Republicans on the economy, is really waning. And we said, is the tactic to distance yourself from those numbers? And he said, no, we are going to run fully into the Trump agenda. We believe this is the best administration in history. That may work in a primary, but is this going to hurt them? And are these sound bites going to get played again and again when these folks try to win a general?
4: Yeah, I mean, I think that's a really open question. You know, obviously in Louisiana, that's a very red state. It's not going to hurt a candidate to be close to Donald Trump. But when we start talking about some of those swing districts and that we're going to see in the midterm, some of the swing states and the swing districts, then we'll really see that question put to the test. And if history is any guide, associating yourself very closely with an unpopular president who many Americans view as failing on the key issues, I don't think that's a winning strategy. So, again, this is the conflict for Republicans. You know, how close do I have to get to Donald Trump in the primary, and then can I backtrack in the general? We're going to have to see with some of these candidates. There have only been a few candidates still left in office who voted to impeach Donald Trump and are still around, if you're a Republican. One of them coming up is Susan Collins in Maine, who will have a competitive a competitive general election race. And she's always kept Trump at arm's length. That's worked for her in her state of Maine. But we're going to see whether or not that brand can still exist in 2026.
2: Susan Collins is concerned. I know you covered the Hill. This is the phrase. Definitely. Susan Collins is concerned. Yeah.
1: Luke, gaze into your crystal ball and tell me what you see in terms of how you think Senator Cassidy's going to comport himself in the months ahead. I'm thinking of the way that Senator Tom Tillis has been kind of emboldened, speaking out more forcefully against the president and aspects of the president's agenda as he approaches his elective retirement from the Senate. Should we expect the same kind of behavior from Senator Cassidy in light of what you heard there at the top, the quotes that we played from him speaking at that concession event last night?
4: Yeah, I would think so. I mean, I think Cassidy's been constrained somewhat by having to pretend to be so close to Trump to try to stay in office. I think, you know, he's one of these more old school Republicans from sort of the Mitt Romney strain of the party, from the George W. Bush strain of the party, where they really don't like Donald Trump. They don't like what he stands for. They have to pretend they do because that's what the Republican base voters want. You know, I remember I was in the Capitol when Bill Cassidy voted to impeach Donald Trump. There was a widespread sentiment among Republicans at the time that what had happened on January 6th was wrong and that Donald Trump bore a lot of responsibility for the events of that day. And I remember we were in a little scrum and asked him about it. And he said, I voted to convict Donald Trump because he's guilty. Mm. Like that's just what the facts say. So there wasn't really a political consideration for him in that moment. And so I could expect similar bluntness from him in the coming months, now that he doesn't have to put on this act that he, you know, is so close to Trump and loves Trump so much. I think he'll be free from that, and we could hear him talk, I think, more bluntly on a lot of issues.
2: All right, Luke, hang with us, because I know you also covered this recent trip to China of the president, but we want to bring in Jen Judson. She's our Bloomberg News defense reporter based out of D.C. Jen, we're going to kick it over to you because, you know, Trump is back from this Asia trip, and the big thing that is the outlier now is whether or not he's going to approve this Taiwan arms deal. This was a big focus. We've got the president talking about it. We're going to play it for you. I think.
5: We're not looking to have wars, and if you kept it the way it is, I think China's going to be okay with that. But we're not looking to have somebody say, let's go independent because the United States is backing us. You know,
6: so President Xi probably liked that you haven't approved the weapons to Taiwan.
5: I would say like is maybe too strong a word because he thinks I could do it with just the signing of my signature, unlike Biden, who couldn't sign his signature. No, I'm holding that in abeyance, and it depends on China. It depends. It's a very good negotiating chip for us, frankly.
2: So obviously that's the president sitting down with Fox News, Brett Baer, using that Taiwan arms package as a negotiating chip. Jen, what's your take on that? And does that play into China's hands trying to get more control or at least more apathy from the U.S. when it comes to the issue on Taiwan?
7: Yeah, you know, I think that this really shows unclear intentions, from Donald Trump here for a major pending Taiwan arms package. Just a little bit of background, the admin already approved a major package for Taiwan that's worth roughly $11 billion. That delivery could slow, but there's another proposed package that's reportedly around $14 billion that now appears politically sensitive, you know, after Xi Jinping warned Trump that support to Taiwan in this way could lead to clashes and conflict. So we're not getting a lot of clarity on the direction that Trump may go with this arms deal.
1: Pick up on this, if you would, Luke. I'm curious the degree to which you felt this kind of animating or weaving through the conversations that were happening over the course of that trip. I think Christine and I were both surprised after there was that initial readout from that meeting with President Xi, in which we learned he spoke quite forcefully about the Taiwan issue.
2: Yeah, they came in the middle of the meeting.
1: And took some time before we saw a U.S. response. Pull back, if you would, Luke, and just put that into some broader context. The way that the way in which the president is talking about Taiwan is radically different than we've seen presidents talk about it in the past, as has historically been the case.
4: Yeah, absolutely. I just got back from Beijing, so apologies if I'm a little jet lagged. But each of these men came into their meeting with a specific goal. she was extremely focused on Taiwan. It was essentially the first thing that came out of their mouths when

0: The Chinese put out a readout after the private meeting. They basically said, if you guys drop the Taiwan issue, if you stop supporting them, then we can be friends. And if you don't, we are destined for a conflict. And it almost sounded like a military conflict the way they were talking about it. Trump came into the meeting all about business deals. He brought, 14 to 18 of America's business executives with him. All he talked about was friendship and deals and trying to make money. And so you have two people with extremely different strategies. Trump, in all of his comments afterwards, didn't care much about Taiwan. He talked about how far away it is from us and it's not really on the agenda of the American people, but this was the focus for China. And so it does sound like, based on Donald Trump's rhetoric after this meeting, that President Xi of China really got through to him and that he is breaking with, the traditional American foreign policy of decades, which is to support this little democracy right by China against an autocracy. It seemed that Donald Trump was impressed with President Xi, liked what he said about Taiwan, and is now having second thoughts about America's support.
1: Jen, I want to pick up on something that Luke mentioned, which was going to be my next question anyway, which is President Trump focusing on the fact that it's thousands of miles away and just seems really apathetic of even the idea of engaging this conflict. This comes after we've got the USS Ford returning after 11 months deployment. They did the Maduro raid. They did the Mideast. There's rumors and rumblings that Trump is now setting his sights on Cuba. What is the military's bandwidth and operational capacity to even get engaged in a conflict in Taiwan at this point, if that were even something the president wanted to do, which that's very much up in the air?
2: I think that's the big question, and I think in terms of handling the arms packages, what that signals about the U.S. commitment to deterrence in the U.S. and the Indo-Pacific region for the U.S., it really calls into question that, I think one of the things China's watching when it comes to, say, the U.S.'s involvement in the Middle East right now. I would imagine that from Beijing's perspective, every U.S. carrier group tied down in the Gulf is one less source of pressure near Taiwan. Ford came back from an 11-month deployment. That is the most advanced U.S. aircraft carrier that we have. It needs some time in port. It had a fire on board. It had plumbing issues that, kind of calls into question some of the readiness of how long can these carriers really be deployed. And this one was in two different theaters. It was in the Caribbean as well as in the Gulf. So a very active deployment. I would say that if you talk to the U.S. military right now, they would say that they are absolutely positioned and aligned to deal with China and the Indo-Pacific at the moment. But of course, this came up quite a bit on Capitol Hill during hearings where the Secretary of War, mm-hmm. Pete Hegseth, and General Kane testified about munition stockpiles. Yeah. There's a lot of questions from lawmakers about whether they could manage all of the various activities, yeah, wars in Iran, as well as position in the Indo-Pacific based on how we're expending munitions in this current war.
3: Yeah. Jen, thank you very much. Jen Judson there, our colleague at Bloomberg News who covers defense for us here. And to Luke Broadwater of the New York Times, thanks to you for coming on as well on the heels of that trip.
1: Yeah, thanks, buddy. Beijing. Get some sleep. All right, coming up, Republican Congressman Mike Lawler joins us live. That is straight ahead. We're going to unpack all those things we were talking about, from foreign policy to Republican primaries. Straight ahead on Bloomberg This Weekend.
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6: We haven't seen a breakout of yields to these levels in quite some time. And that 5% level for the long bond, that matters. And it has in the past for equities. So I'm keeping an eye on what happens in the stock market today.

0: Frankly,
1: what is pushing rates higher? Again, you mentioned the 30-year at 5.10%. That really gets people's attention. The 10-year at 4.55, that breaks out a little bit. What's going on there?
0: Well, I think we're still trading the conflict in the Middle East. We're still worried about the energy complex. We're coming off of a series of inflation prints that have demonstrated that we're already starting to see some pass through to core. There were a few technical adjustments from the BLS that propped up the core numbers, so we weren't particularly surprised or worried, but the market clearly is, and we just went through the 10 and 30 year auctions, and so they're still in the process of being redistributed. And as we have seen in the run up to pretty much every weekend, we're worried about the event risk of those 2 days in the Middle East, because frankly, anything can happen.
1: I guess the angst is more persistent, more stickier inflation. Is that what we're seeing?
0: I think that's part of it. There's also a fiscal concern. The inflation argument is fed into by the notion that the labor market remains on solid footing. We had a higher than expected, but still low initial jobless claims number. Inflation is moving along fine, but not to levels that are troubling yet. If the unemployment rate had been materially higher, or we hadn't had strong payrolls, I think we'd be in a much different macro environment.
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6: Welcome back to Bloomberg This Weekend. This morning we are seeing the power of the president's endorsement within the Republican Party as Louisiana Senator Bill Cassidy lost in a primary to a Trump-backed opponent. But will his endorsement pack the same punch in the general election?
7: New York Republican Congressman Mike Lawler earned Trump's nod earlier this month when he gave his complete and total endorsement. But New York 17 is a highly competitive seat, and Lawler was the first GOP rep to win since the 80s. Congressman Lawler joins us now. Congressman, thank you for getting up at such an early hour on 7 a.m. We appreciate you being with us. I want to ask you about the news of today. Congressman Cassidy obviously lost his seat, and now we're seeing the president go after some others, including Reps Macy and Boebert. I mean, how important is that presidential endorsement still to Republicans running for office?
8: Well, there's no question in a Republican primary, it matters. And Republican primary voters certainly support the president. I think in the case of Senator Cassidy, obviously, he took some votes that some of the base strongly disagreed with. I've known Senator Cassidy for a number of years, have worked with him on a number of important initiatives, especially in concert with the Problem Solvers Caucus and No Labels. He's certainly a very smart guy who, you know, I think had a lot of good accomplishments in Congress. But as he said last night, ultimately, you're there as long as the voters want you there. And ultimately, it's their decision. And so that's something you have to respect no matter what. At the end of the day, it comes down to the voters, and they'll make the final decision on any election. We'll see what happens on Tuesday, for instance, in Kentucky with Thomas Massie Ed Gorain.
9: We spoke with Joe Gruters a few days ago, the chair of the RNC, and talked a bit about the party strategy going into these primaries. Let's play a little bit of what he had to say, and I'll ask you about it on the other side.
10: We're going to win by embracing the president, embracing this administration, and making sure their candidates are in lockstep with the mission that he's trying to push forward.
9: Let me ask you, Congressman, just about that, the mission that he's trying to push forward, that the president is trying to push forward.

0: And how unified is that sense of mission going forward? Here we talk a lot about the conflict in the Middle East, the effect it's having on prices here back home, concern about energy prices, et cetera. As Christina brought up, you're in this unique district where I think you're facing a lot of competition for your seat, and it's a unique district in many ways. How unified is that mission, that sense of mission among Republicans who are running for election this year?
1: Well, first of all, we have all run on and won on previously the issue of affordability. And that remains my primary focus. It's why I fought so hard in my district to lift the cap on salt in the tax bill. My constituents were seeing among the largest tax refunds anywhere in the country because of New York's high tax burden. Remember, New York is controlled by Democrats. So, you know, we provided massive tax relief to my constituents. That is something that I promised I would do when I ran, and it's something that I delivered on. In addition, we said we would secure the border. And we have. We've had nearly a year straight of net zero illegal immigration into the country. You've seen criminal aliens deported. I continue to fight back against, you know, some of my opponents who want to make Rockland County, where I live, a sanctuary jurisdiction and want to abolish ICE and CBP, which is crazy. That's not what we should be doing. We should not return to the days of Joe Biden allowing tens of millions of people to flood into the country illegally. In addition, obviously, what the president has been focused on in these last 2 months plus has been obviously the situation in the Middle East. I'm chair of the Middle East and North Africa Subcommittee on the Foreign Affairs.
2: Yeah.
1: I certainly support the president in the effort to ensure Iran does not get a nuclear weapon and to get the enriched uranium out of their country. But this also coming on the heels of the president's trip to China speaks to a larger issue, which is undoing this unholy alliance that we have seen between China, Russia, Iran, Venezuela, Cuba, North Korea, that was allowed to fester under Joe Biden. If you look at what has happened with the removal of Maduro and the Ayatollah, the fact is China has been blocked from getting oil from two of its largest sources, Venezuela and Iran.
0: Mm-hmm.
1: And that has created a challenge for China, so much so that Xi Jinping this week said he's open to purchasing U.S. oil. That is a positive step. But there are a lot of issues that we're contending with. And one of the things that I'm focused on in particular when it comes to cost is housing. And we have a bipartisan housing bill that will be on suspension this week. We are working to finalize that, get it across the finish line. I've been working in a bipartisan way on permitting reform. So these are major issues that will positively impact the economy, positively impact the cost of living. And we are working as a Congress to get that done right now. And that's something the president obviously supports.
2: Congressman, I do want to ask you, though, because we have this soundbite when it comes to Iran, where the president says, you know, when I'm talking about Iran, he's focused on the nuclear weapon. He says, quote, I don't think about Americans' financial situations. I can only think about one thing. You can't let Iran have a nuclear weapon. I'm wondering if, honestly, realistically, when making foreign policy or any policy decisions, you believe this president is spending enough time thinking about average Americans and how policies are going to impact them.
1: Of course, he cares about the cost to Americans, and of course, he is thinking about that as we make policy decisions.
2: Would you like to see him focusing on those repercussions more and the real-world consequences a little bit more? Or do you think that's it's good as it is? As it is.
1: Well, we are focused on it. It's why, as I just said, we're working to pass a housing bill. We're 8 million units underbuilt nationwide. Part of the reason why housing costs exploded under Joe Biden is because the supply is not there and interest rates went to 30-year highs. So we're trying to, we've already cut interest rates in half. We are working to actually increase supply, which will actually bring down costs both in the rental market and in the individual housing market. In addition, we're working on getting permitting reform. One of the things that the war in Iran should prove to everybody is that we do not want to be reliant on foreign oil. Democrats do not want to increase domestic production of oil and gas. In fact, they want to block oil and gas. And in the case of New York, for instance, we've seen utility rates skyrocket 58% under Kathy Hochul.

0: and New York Democrats. Why? Because they shut down nuclear power, they block natural gas, they block pipelines. So it's not just the federal government. It is policies being driven at state level in New York, in California, that cause energy prices, for instance, to skyrocket. I don't want to be relying on foreign governments. I want foreign governments to be purchasing oil and gas from the United States. I want nuclear power to come back online, which is why I've called for Indian Point to be rebuilt and reopened in New York, which provided 25% of the supply for New York City and the region. So there's a lot of things that I am working on to address the issue of affordability. I know the president shares in that. What he's talking about specifically is the threat of a nuclear Iran, and recognizing that in the short term, yes, there is volatility in the oil market. Yes, there is pressure as a result of that. But recognizing that a nuclear Iran is a significant threat that no American president can allow to proceed forward, that would have far greater consequences in the long term, especially if Iran could use a nuclear bomb to extort the U.S. or Europe or any other nation, which you see them trying to do in the Strait of Hormuz, which is why you're seeing volatility in the oil market.
1: Very quickly, I know you're short of time. I want to ask you about the president's trip to China, and he's brought up the fact that he would use this weapons deal as sort of a negotiating chip, as he put it, going forward. I'm curious if you, as a congressman, think that that's something that should be done here, if this is sort of upending the longstanding relationship the U.S. has with Taiwan, and if you think it should be a bargaining chip in that way.
0: I do not. I support continuing to arm Taiwan. Taiwan is one of our largest trade partners. Most of the advanced semiconductors are manufactured on the island of Taiwan. There's strategic importance to it. I think the president certainly understands that. But there are obviously a lot of things happening right now. And as I pointed out before, what the president has done is pulled at the threads of China's alliances. Venezuela is cut off from China. Cuba is going through significant challenges at the moment. Iran right now is not able to ship its oil to China. That is creating significant economic hardship on China. So this is going to play itself out. But I do believe fundamentally that Taiwan is a critical component of our strategic importance as we move forward, especially in the Indo-Pacific. You see resources moving back to the Indo-Pacific, which is wise. You do not want to leave that bare at any point.
1: Congressman, thank you very much. The gentleman from the 17th District here in New York, Mike Lawler, joining us on this Sunday morning. And coming up in our 9 o'clock hour, we're going to speak live with another New York representative. That's Democratic Congressman Yvette Clark. Now we'll go to Lisa Mateo for some headlines. Lisa.
2: Yeah, and let's update you on today's top stories. Venezuela's government says it has deported a close ally of Nicolas Maduro to face judicial proceedings right here in the U.S. The government did not say where it had deported Alex Saab, but said its decision was based on several ongoing criminal investigations in the U.S. Now it comes less than 3 years after the Colombian-born business owner was pardoned by President Joe Biden as part of a prisoner swap. Saab may be asked to testify against Maduro, who is awaiting trial on drug charges in Manhattan after being captured in a raid by the U.S. military back in January. And the sailors aboard the aircraft carrier that was involved in that raid and then sent to the Middle East in preparation for the war in Iran, well, they're back home. The USS Gerald Ford arrived in Norfolk, Virginia yesterday, completing the longest deployment by a U.S. warship since the Vietnam War. Defense Secretary Pete Hegseth thanked them for their service.
3: Absolute resolve, epic fury. It's an incredible story. And the only story that should be told today is of the heroism and the skill and the professionalism of these sailors who went three times around the globe to defend that flag right there, which can only do what this strike group does.
2: Well, during their deployment, the crew endured a major fire that destroyed the sleeping area for hundreds of sailors. They had complaints about food shortages and also mechanical problems with the gear that kind of launches and recovers those warplanes. But June 24th, that's when that first kind of set sail. So finally getting back in.
4: Wow. All right. Thanks, Lisa.
1: Thank you very much.
4: It's been interesting talking with all these lawmakers. The thing I keep thinking about, David, is the pivot to Asia. I know you've covered all these administrations.
1: It's been a long pivot.

0: We've seen
1: some halts and fits and stops.
0: But you know, I'm old enough to remember, as the kids say, there was an Obama pivot to Asia that ended up getting pulled back and mired back in the Middle East because of Afghanistan and ISIS. There was a first-term President Trump pivot to Asia and to the Western Hemisphere that both kind of dissipated and got pulled back to the Middle East. Now we're trying to do a pivot to China, possibly, but again, it seems like the president's priorities are in this region and really wanting to focus on spheres of influence closer to home.
1: Spheres of influence, variations on a theme, I think, as you point out there. And coming up here, I think we're going to get into that a little bit more, just for the way that trade policy, economic statecraft, is influencing the way that this administration is pivoting.
0: 100%.
1: Something interesting to get into as well.
0: Money makes the world go round. All right, President Trump has made trade policy one of his top priorities, highlighted, of course, by this trip we've been talking to China. Our next guest offers some ideas on how to calm an increasingly chaotic global economy. We're going to talk about all the things trade, how we got here, and how something that used to be taken for granted in geopolitics is now very much a contentious issue. Stick with us. We'll be right back on Bloomberg This Weekend.
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6: Joining us now, Qualcomm CEO Cristiano Amon. You have been a man who's committed to telling the market that you are expanding the market. It's not just about mobile phones, while Qualcomm has really dominated the market share. But chips now in automotive, is it in IoT, but really in the data center. What sort of TAM, what sort of expansion of Qualcomm's business will this mean for you?
7: And we expanded into PC. We became one of the largest providers of semiconductor to automotive. We're going to industrial. We're going to robotics. We're going to broadband and networking. And I think the data center was a natural thing. We have been working on this for the past couple of years. We've been consistently saying we're building assets. We acquire companies like AlphaWave. We're not a small company. We ship 40 billion chips. So I don't know why people would bet against Qualcomm, but I think it's okay. We're just being on this road to execution like we have done on the other business. And we're very exciting because I think what's really happening right now, as we enter this next phase of AI, we went from training to inference, now agents, which actually would generate demand for tokens. It provides an opportunity across the entire Qualcomm business. All of those devices where people are going to have agents running, whether it's phones and PCs, they're going to go to an upgrade cycle.
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12: So I think winning the war is clear. Iran is perceived as a middle power, not a great power. And can the United States win it or not? And this is now having a big effect in when I go around the world, like in Asia. You know, the United States has been viewed as a countervailing force relative to China. Okay, now it's believed that, that the United States cannot be relied on to fight that war, will not be there with those bases. And this is changing relationships with China, too. You're seeing a number of leaders

0: go up to China and essentially have relations, but it's like the tribute system. But also in the region, there's the recognition, in their view, that there is an environment where the countries in the region have to recognize and respect that power. And so now you're seeing that happen. That tribute system is not a oppressive controlling system. It's much more like there's the more powerful have an obligation to behave well with the less powerful, and the less powerful have an obligation to recognize the more powerful, and they should operate in a harmonious way.
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2: Thank you for joining us live on Bloomberg This Weekend. I'm Lisa Mateo. Let's get you up to date on today's top stories. And the world's biggest and longest running music competition has a new champion. Bulgaria has won the 70th Eurovision Song Contest with singer Dara's party anthem, Bangaranga. Yes, Dara beat out 24 competitors during Saturday's grand finale in Vienna. It's Bulgaria's first Eurovision victory. But the contest, well, it didn't come without controversy. Five countries, Ireland, Spain, Slovenia, the Netherlands, and Iceland, they boycotted this year's global singing contest over Israel's participation. Israel came in second. The PGA Championship enters its final day in Pennsylvania. Alex Smalley tops the leaderboard at 6 under par. For our listeners on Bloomberg Radio, you can catch the live play-by-play coverage of the PGA Championship that starts at 2 p.m. Eastern Time. In baseball, the Subway Series continues in Game 2. The Mets beat the Yankees 6-3 at Citi Field. They play again this afternoon to round out that series. And in NBA action tonight, the Detroit Pistons take on the Cleveland Cavaliers in Game 7. The winner will play the New York Knicks in the Eastern Conference Finals next week. And it was a come-from-behind victory at the Preakness Stakes as Napoleon Solo won the 151st running of the Triple Crown's middle race. The horse held 10-1 odds before the race. Napoleon Solo and his team earned a $1.2 million payout. Unfortunately, David Christina, there will be no Triple Crown winner because a Kentucky Derby horse, you remember, Golden Tempo did not decide to run in this,
3: race.
4: You know, you two are always making me talk about sports ball, that Eurovision is, that's my
2: that's
4: sports ball.
2: Jam.
4: That's
2: right.
4: My Super Bowl.
5: And that was the most chipper read of a Yankees loss I've heard from you.
2: Lisa. I know.
5: You're devastated.
2: Won.
5: I know. Yeah.
4: Putting on a brave face. Thanks, Lisa.
5: Thank you. It has been more than a year since Liberation Day when President Trump launched his trade war or trade wars in earnest from a podium in the pre-renovation Rose Garden at the White House.
4: That's right. Since that opening salvo, tariff rates have gone up and down and up and down. President's trade policy has been challenged in court, and making sense of it all has been and continues to be challenging.
5: Samaya Keynes recognizes that. She's a columnist for the Financial Times, a self-described trade nerd, and the co-author with fellow economist Chad Bone of a new book designed to help. It is called How to Win a Trade War, An Optimistic Guide to an Anxious Global Economy. Samaya joins us now. You point this out in the book. There's an old trope which people have leaned on over and over again, that trade wars are unwinnable. The thesis of this is, in fact, you can win a trade war.
6: Yeah, and the way that we do that is that we broaden the definition of winning, right?
4: Okay.
6: So think about winning not as, you know, becoming richer, but as kind of minimizing your wounds, right? So if you think about a real war, no one wins in a real war. People die. It's terrible.
5: Yes.
6: But in some cases, you might have to fight, right? And so winning in that case, as in trade wars, means minimizing your wounds, doing as best as you can, because, you know, in this era of economic conflict, we can't avoid the battle.
4: So before we get to how to do that, why are we in an era of economic conflict? Because one of the things you talk about is how trade used to be kind of a something that you took a little bit for granted in foreign policy. It just kind of worked. I mean, I remember studying this as a kid in the early 2000s. There was this McDonald's rule, right? No economy that had a McDonald's had ever gone to war with another economy that had a McDonald's, because the trade kind of was the buffer for that. And then Russia invaded Georgia the first time around, and that went out the window. But why did it work and it doesn't work now?
6: Yeah, so I think the simple answer is, you know, we used to have a rules-based system, right? And you essentially had the Americans as the kind of global Navy fleet, right? Patrolling the seas, making sure everyone played by the rules. And essentially what happened is over time, you know, we had the emergence of China. They didn't play by the rules. Trust was broken down. And the Americans said, you know what? No, we're not going to be the Navy fleet anymore. We're going to be the pirates. And we're going to you know, fight for ourselves. And, you know, pirates bring a lot of chaos with them. But, you know, the underlying problem, which is that you have China, you know, doing its own thing, not playing by the spirit of the rules, means that that old rule book just isn't going to work anymore. And so, you know, we've got this kind of, you know, playing field where we can't just switch off our brains and say, well, what would the rule book say? We need to, you know, engage and react and learn how to fight.
5: As you talk, I think of that Mark Carney speech at Davos in which he really says the rules-based order has failed. There's a recognition now as this trade war continues to unfold that maybe it wasn't so great after all, that a lot of economies were left to the wayside as kind of the larger powers were able to enjoy the benefits of it. How do you react to that? How good, I guess, to put it bluntly, was the rules-based order for most countries in the world?
6: So, okay. I mean, the yeah, I think there was always this sense that, you know, the rules-based, who wrote the rules, right? I mean,
4: winners,
6: you know,
4: and losers.
6: The biggest player, you know, the U.S. wrote the rules. It was pretty happy with the rules when it wrote them. you know, that said, for a smaller country, right, if you're not in a rules-based system, you're in a power-based system. Mm-hmm. And they don't do very well in a power-based system, right? And so okay, maybe there were some bits, there were some things about the rules-based system that weren't, you know, nice or fair. But it might be better than a chaotic situation where essentially might is right. And if you find yourself opposing, you know, on the other side of a U.S. or a China, then, you know, good luck to you.
4: So let's look at the recent trip of President Trump to China as kind of an example of where you think that went well, where you think that fight was executed correctly, who you think came out on top, and maybe some tips for negotiating with China on trade in the future.
6: Okay, so now I, as you know, like every other trade nerd in the world, was watching this meeting closely, was expecting or hoping for some deliverables, some concrete things we could analyze. And, you know, at the point at which Trump left for DC, there wasn't really much.
5: Right.
6: And I think, you know, this really speaks to the fact that we're not in a world in which President Trump can, you know, beat the Chinese with tariffs and the Chinese will kind of meekly say, oh, well, what do you want? Do you want us to announce some purchases to make you feel good? Right. We've kind of moved on from that.
4: Why doesn't that work? Can you break down why that's just not a winning way to approach this?
6: Well, I mean, the simple answer is that China can fight back, right? I mean, we saw last year when China threatened the, you know, the restrictions of exports of rare earths, these critical components that go into the defense industry, the autos industry. You know, China has weapons too. And you know, after the first Trump administration, the Chinese went away and said, okay, we didn't enjoy that. how do we prep? And this speaks to the bigger lesson when you want to fight a trade war, which is, you know, trade wars are like real wars, and logistics win real wars. Prep wins real wars. You need strategy, you need planning, you need to build up your defense before you run onto the battlefield all guns blazing, right? And that's what Trump didn't do last year, and now I think we're in this kind of stalemate because the Chinese are, you know, pointing at their nice big shiny weapon and saying, you know, gee, wouldn't it be terrible if we used it?
5: There are the principals fighting this war, and then there are those who are kind of caught up in it, and we had a conversation about a week ago with these spice importers who fought back in the court system against the president's latest round of tariffs. And one of the things we asked them was, how did they decide to do this? Why did they feel like they had a shot at subverting what had been put in place? And they felt like they had to, and they thought about the wider impact of what they might do. In a trade war, what is the role of the regular person or the regular company who may disagree with the broader principles of the war, wants to fight back, I guess, against those who are waging it?
6: Yeah, I mean, well, within the U.S. system, one of the main constraints on President Trump's activity has been the courts, right? And in the medium run, in the long run, if the U.S. wants to restore trust in its you know, trading partners, then it's going to need to show that it's going to behave less erratically, right? And so, you know, that court system is one of, you know, is an institution that actually should play to the U.S.'s advantage, right? And so, you know, like one of the U.S. strengths is it has the rule of law, right? It has this kind of, well, it's supposed to have this kind of predictability to what it does. And so, you know, good on that importer for saying, well, you know, what are the rules we have? We're at least going to play by our rules, and are we, you know, going to make sure we meet those? But, you know, I guess realistically, I think, you know, a lot of ordinary people are kind of caught up in this, right? And you know, the sad reality is these are big weapons being thrown around by big, big players, and we really just have to hope the fighting ends.
4: We've only got about a minute left, but how effective are tariffs when trying to create an even playing field for trade? I had somebody, an economist, once tell me, you know, trying to tariff your way out of a trade imbalance is like him walking into Home Depot with econ books and being upset that they won't even out their, you know, their lumber that he's bought for his house. But is there a better way to do this?
6: I mean, look, tariffs are not going to, they're not a reliable instrument for reducing your imbalances, if that's the thing you care about.
4: Yeah.
6: Now, if there are particular, you know, products that are only coming from one place, maybe tariffs can give you an incentive to diversify away from that place. You need to make sure it's not going through other places, but yeah, it's hard.
5: Ms. Mikaianis, thank you very much. The book again called How to Win a Trade War. Thank you for coming in.
4: I heard that there is a musical ukulele version of this that I'm disappointed we didn't get to. Next time, you're going to have to come back.
5: I tried to crib it.
4: All right, thank you. Up next, a story for you, David, just for the summer. It's going to be great about how men are trying to extend their hot span. We'll be right back.
5: Incredible.
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12: Joining us now is Samba Nova CEO Rodrigo Liang. He is a direct competitor of Cerebras. Rodrigo, why don't you explain to us first exactly, you know, where you compete and where you differ?
13: Yeah, we're a chip maker. We build AI chips for inference, and so we're very focused on driving inference into the highest performance space. And so if you look at Cerebras, where they're demonstrating that they can actually run really, really fast on smaller models, we run the spectrum. We think that the battleground is going to be in the large models, and where the frontier models are, and even the open source models are now trillion parameter models. We're very focused on taking those big models and running them really, really fast.
12: Who gets access to your chips?
13: Well, that's a key thing. Supply chain is a battleground, and we're already taking orders into next year. But the really exciting thing about this right now is as we actually make these models more efficient and we map them against chips like ours, where we can run them 10 times faster than, say, a traditional GPU, you can make more tokens available to people. And so today we're driving them into enterprises. We're driving them into sovereign clouds because we think that the market is much broader than just the frontier models or just the hyperscalers.
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2: Welcome back to Bloomberg This Weekend. Lisa Mateo alongside Christina Ruffini. And you guys know millennials, right? You grew up watching these iconic TV dads. Do you remember Philip Banks, Fresh Prince of Bel-Air? Yes, Carl Winslow, Family Matters. They're like those quintessential American fathers.
4: I think they were like my age, and I think of them as so old. But here we are. This is where we are, right? Quintessential American fathers, but in our heads, older. And you got to a point, especially the TV dad, where you were allowed to be an older man. Well, that might be changing a little bit because millennial men are really thinking about what it means to look good at any age. As Chris Rouser writes for Bloomberg, quote, as my dad told me, when you retire, you don't just become a different person. You're the same guy, just in a new scenario. And I know I'd like to enter that scenario feeling and, yes, looking as good as possible. Chris joins us now. So first of all, how's your dad doing?

0: is functionality, because I know a bunch of women who all of a sudden in their 40s are like, I'm lifting weights, but it's less because we want to look hot. I mean, we all want to look hot, but it's more like we want to be able to be mobile longer in our lives.
1: Correct. Yeah,
0: So talk us through the balance there.
1: Well, that's like a really interesting point that you raise. So this story is about men at midlife, because women at midlife have been so forward thinking about this for much longer, and also under societal pressures that men are only kind of recently in pop culture being put under. I know, like, yes, thank you. So nice to be here. Thank you.
0: It's terrible. You'll love it here.
1: So like, because of the obsession with longevity science, which became health span, which is exactly what you're talking about, like saying be fit and healthy into your old age, so it's actually like a nice time to be alive. There has become this huge influence from like Manosphere podcasts and all this stuff for men to suddenly look at themselves and see themselves in pop culture aging through 40 and 50 and like having different expectations of how we move through the world, how we look and all that. And so there's a lot of medicine and money behind it, as men are finally like, oh wait, I'm not supposed to give up when I get near retirement. I'm supposed to keep going. And I myself, like, really was just like, had it in my head. I'm like, retirement is for margaritas. It's not for counting macros.
0: I love that.
1: And I will.
0: That needs to be in cursive on a sign somewhere, but yes.
1: No. Right. And I feel like I have to call out David Gura, because you guys talked about this story when it came out.
0: Very uncomfortable talking about this. Yes.
2: Do you go to the gym? Do you work out?
3: I'm not going to answer any of these questions for you.
1: So funny. His face was like the emoji that's just two dots in a straight line.
0: Yes.
1: You guys were like, how do you feel about having to be hot into your 60s? He's like,
2: Do you go to the gym, David Gura?
1: But
2: no reaction.
1: Like, I relate, right? Like, there's a guy at my gym who's like, must be in his 60s. He looks like Tarzan, incredible. And all my friends are like, I want to look like that guy when I'm that age. And I'm like,
2: but you're saying it's more than just a, like, this is a lot of money. Like, how much money are these men spending? We're talking about plastic surgery. I mean, we're talking about a whole bunch.
1: Yes. So this story, I talked to people who do plastic surgery, who surgeons, and for people who receive plastic surgery, hair transplants is really big nowadays.
0: Yeah.
2: Yep.
1: And then there's all the like peptide science, like, you know, the lifespan stuff that is kind of pretty experimental at this time, but there's a lot of concierge doctors that are coming up sort of just to prescribe you these hot, like medications that are sort of like trendy right now.
0: It's the awareness of things that men can do in a way that, to your point, women have known about and have felt obligated to do for much longer.
1: Yeah.
0: And all of a sudden it's something men are having to spend money on.
1: Well, Ozempic was a big social unlock, right? Like Ozempic and all GLP-1s, mm-hmm. because you couldn't hide what, like a radical change in your body. And celebrities also started talking about it. So then everybody kind of started talking about it, and there's nothing shameful about it.
0: No.
1: And then that extended to something like hair transplants, where like, also can't really hide that, you know.
0: And also men are talking about it. Celebrity men are being very open about it.
1: Yeah, yeah. Right. Especially John Cena got a hair transplant. He was like, fans used to make fun of me and I just got tired of it and I got a hair transplant.
2: But then you look at like a Tom Cruise and Brad Pitt, like they look amazing.
1: Yeah.
2: I mean, exactly.
0: Do some Googling. There are some changes that have happened with them as well. I mean, so what's the takeaway? Part of me karmically thinks this is great and you all should suffer along with us. Mm-hmm. And then honestly, part of me is a little bit sad because it is a lot to have to deal with. You know, you should be able to embrace the later half of life, health aside, and not care as much about your image. Is there a concern that this is going to make people miserable?
1: I hope not. Okay. I mean, the way I started this story was, I was like, when I retire, I want to be like Galadriel and Lord of the Rings and diminish and recede into the West.
0: Oh,
1: and no one will see me again.
0: My brother's going to love that reference.
1: And think about whether I'm desirable or anything like that. And then by the end of the story, I talked to so many people who had been really taking care of themselves through their, you know, men and women, through their 60s into their 70s and beyond. And the people who made decisions to start taking care of themselves for whatever reason, often for health, sometimes for looks, sometimes for both, those people were so much happier. And, you know, and one of the doctors that got into this concierge medicine practice I talked to, Dr. Wesley Spiro, he was like, I used to be an emergency room doctor and I was dealing with people who would come in with type 2 diabetes and renal failure in their 60s and 70s because they didn't know that they needed to be taking care of themselves or that anything was wrong. And it wasn't like, I want to look like a Marvel superhero when I'm 70. It was like, I just want to be happy
0: and walk around.
1: Best version of myself. And so actually, I'm hoping that this eye-opening stuff with surgery or without is actually going to help us all be in kind of a better place.
0: Literally or metaphorically eye-opening. Chris Rosser, thank you so much. It was fascinating. Please come back.
4: What do we think, guys?
3: Thanks for including me in that.
4: Is this, I don't know if we can see.
3: I can go away and still be
4: I drew the little emoji.
3: It's called the neutral face emoji. I think is the official
4: name. Do you have a neutral face? I have a terrible neutral face, but...
3: Generic David Gura face is the neutral face.
4: I thought that was just meaner. I don't know.
3: Listen, I appreciated both of you.
4: I wish I had a neutral face. This is one of my bigger problems in life.
3: I'll allow that Chris saw me in the pantry here at Bloomberg after that moment and remarked on what my face... He was amused.

0: very disappointed you weren't here in person. He clearly came prepared to discuss your expression with you.
1: All right. Thank you both. Coming up here on 8 a.m. in New York, the next hour of Bloomberg This Weekend on Bloomberg Television, Radio, Bloomberg.com, the Bloomberg Business App starts right now.
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3: On Bloomberg This Weekend, President Trump flexes his power over the Republican Party, knocking out the senior senator from Louisiana in the primary.
4: Our country is not about one individual. It is about the welfare of all Americans, and it is about our Constitution.
3: Is it a warning sign for Republicans who cross the president?
5: And we're days away from NVIDIA earnings after CEO Jensen Huang traveled to China with the president. What we can expect after China said it's focusing on developing its own AI processors instead of importing.
3: Plus, pain at the pump. Gas prices are up about 50% since the start of the war, but it's not just American drivers ponying up. We look at the political cost.
1: Welcome to Bloomberg This Weekend. It is 8 a.m. in New York. We're here in Bloomberg's world headquarters. I'm David Gura.
0: I'm Christina Ruffini. We are here, of course, with Lisa Mateo, bringing you Lisa Mateo. It's early, guys.
1: It's been a weekend.
0: Bringing you all that news from this very long week, breaking news reports, analysis, everything else live this morning, every weekend. We are here from 7 to 10 a.m.
1: A lot that we're following this morning. We're breaking with tradition, Bloomberg This Weekend tradition, which has been so foreign policy focused.
0: It has been. For those of us who haven't been with us from the beginning, that is because the Iran war launched the morning that
1: and
0: we launched our show.
1: And a kind of Nightline-esque
0: 100%.
1: Thing, you know, it was like we had designs on talking about domestic policy and the like, but lo and behold, the war broke out. Anyways, this morning, again, our focus is kind of on domestic politics.
0: We're finally circling
1: back.
0: Squirrel
1: in Louisiana.
0: And we're going to talk a little bit about what the president has been doing with his trades and whether or not that's something he is allowed to do or should be doing.
1: All right, before we get to that, let's get to the headlines with Lisa Mateo. Lisa?
6: You got it. President Donald Trump's nemesis, Senator Bill Cassidy, has been defeated in the Louisiana Republican primary.
4: Our country is not about one individual. It is about the welfare of all Americans, and it is about our Constitution.
6: Cassidy is one of the few Republican senators who voted to convict President Trump during his second impeachment trial over the attack on the U.S. Capitol on January 6, 2021. He finished third against Representative Julia Letlow and State Treasurer John Fleming. Now, Letlow was endorsed by President Trump and thanked him last night.
7: He endorsed me in January. I knew this was going to be a tough race. But tonight, Louisiana sent a clear message that they want a candidate to represent them in the Senate who will always put America first and never turn her back on Louisiana voters.
6: Letlow and Fleming have advanced to a runoff that takes place on June 27th. Over to Alabama now, where thousands attended protests in Selma and Montgomery for voting rights. They spoke out against Republican efforts to eliminate majority-minority congressional districts in the South. Senator Cory Booker of New Jersey stressed the importance of having their voices heard.
8: This is one of those moments where we understand that our blessings come with obligation. There is no liberation without obligation. Because if we in our generation do not now do our duty, we will lose the gains and the rights and the liberties that our ancestors afforded us.
6: The rally in Montgomery drew about 5,000 people. Well, a rare virus strain with no approved vaccine or treatment may be spreading more widely than detected. The World Health Organization has declared an Ebola outbreak in the Democratic Republic of Congo and Uganda, a public health health emergency. That's after more than 300 suspected cases and 88 deaths. The WHO said the outbreak does not meet the criteria of a pandemic emergency and advised against the closure of international borders. And at least four people were killed in one of the largest overnight Ukrainian drone strikes on Russia since the start of the war. Russian local authorities say the attacks damaged unspecified infrastructure and several high-rises. State agency TASS is reporting Russian defenses shot down 81 drones headed for Moscow. David and Christina, over to you.
1: Lisa, thank you very much. Appreciate the update on those headlines.
0: Thanks, Lisa. This past week, as the president traveled to China, a group of executives from the world's largest tech companies went along for the ride, literally, gaining high-level access to officials officials in both the Trump administration and the Chinese government.
1: On Thursday, ethics filings made public by the president revealed he made thousands of purchases of tech stocks from some of the same companies.

0: companies. Digging into the numbers, Bloomberg senior equities reporter Jess Menn here with us on set in New York. Jess, great to see you. I'm drawn to a quote in your piece by Matthew Tuttle. I've talked to him before. He's kind of an ETF guy. And he says to you, this is an insane amount of trades. As you leafed through those 100 pages of filings, what stood out to you immediately about what was therein?
1: And this is a story I worked on with Bill Ellison in our Washington, D.C. bureau, as well as other reporters in D.C. And so when you're looking at this amount of trades, over 3,700, typically you wouldn't see that for someone's personal account, even though it is, of course, President Donald
0: Leader
1: Trump's.
0: Leader of the free world.
1: Exactly.
2: The other part that flagged to me was that that's like over 40 per day.
1: And also, even if you include just trading days, it would be even higher than that, probably in the 50s, 60s. And so when you're talking to people who are running RIAs, and I want to be clear here because you don't know exactly behind this, even if it is an RIA that was making those transactions, because the Trump Organization said that they have an independent third party that's managing this and that it is an automated process. But when you're speaking with people who are managing money, especially decades on Wall Street, for even high net worth individuals, you normally don't see that frequency and that type of volume of transaction, even just in a quarter alone. Typically, they have things set in place to where you wouldn't have to make that many transactions because your portfolio is supposed to be more bulletproof, despite what happens if there are gyrations in financial markets.
0: Before we dig into this more, read a statement here from the White House. They dismissed questions about potential conflicts. David Ingalls saying that Trump only acts in the best interest of the American public. He added there are no conflicts of interest. We have a spokesperson for the Trump Organization saying the president's holdings are independently managed, as you mentioned, by a third party. Financial institutions have control over all of these investment decisions with trades executed through automated processes. That aside, what kind of trades did we see here? We mentioned those tech companies at the top. What stood out to you in terms of what was actually traded?
1: Well, these are typically companies that the Trump administration is well known to have business dealings with, especially on the back of his visit in Beijing, especially with NVIDIA, is obviously listed in here, as well as Meta, Microsoft, Amazon, as well as you see other things with Costco and Dollar Tree. But what's interesting about this, and you go through the filings, it's hard to distinguish whether specifically for some of these trades, whether it's specifically toward a stock, whether it's municipal bonds, because we've seen other disclosures from this past year where, say, in the fourth quarter of last year, it was around 380 different trades. So you went from that at the
0: many
1: end of
0: fewer.
1: Last year. Many fewer, but still elevated,
0: yes.
1: Right? If you think compared to what people typically would do in high net worth individuals for those types of movements there. So it's hard to distinguish specifically if it was unloading specific stocks, whether it was NVIDIA or Meta. But even if when I'm speaking with people managing money, some of it doesn't quite make sense because some of those stocks and how they've performed since the end of March, say Amazon on a stellar run, especially in April.
2: Yeah.
1: I mean, we've seen it up double digits at this point, but then Meta a bit more mixed. So say if you are talking to people managing money, why not just buy and hold something? And so maybe that raises a lot of their questions because they're wondering, well, is it more like an algo? Is it multiple money managers and financial advisors? We don't necessarily know that just
2: yet. Okay,
1: now.
2: I'm going to step back and ask a series of stupid questions.
0: Please.
2: Why don't we know who or what is exactly making these trades? Is this legal? Is it precedented? And there's information that doesn't show on disclosures. What is that?
1: Typically, when you see prior presidents, it's normally a blind trust and an independent financial
2: advisor.
1: Right,
2: I think Obama did treasury bills and a diversified mutual fund, and Biden apparently didn't trade stocks.
1: Right, and Bill Clinton also had a blind advisor, as well as President Herbert Walker Bush. So what's interesting here, there was a Stock Act, I believe it was back in 2012, and it would be triggered particularly by a certain amount. And President Donald Trump is the first one to do that. So he started disclosing that. We started seeing that beginning in last August. So most of it's been...
2: So the rule is you have to disclose it.
1: As far as if it triggers it by a certain amount. And so
2: okay.
1: He's the first one to do that. And most of it's been more toward municipal bonds. I mean, we saw that toward the end of last year. This is a little bit more question because we're wondering, well, is it still municipal bonds that they're doing? And you can't necessarily, when you're going through all of this, see specifically whether this is a derivative, whether this is a stock, whether this is a bond. So there are those questions about just the volume of those trades, what exactly is going on there, and if it is automated process, like the Trump Organization was saying, but people still are wondering because you don't normally see that in high net worth individual accounts.
2: And you can't see the exact timing, right?
1: Well, there actually is. On February 10th, there was a number of transactions with some of these big tech names, NVIDIA included, and then about a week later, obviously, there was different deals and things being made with NVIDIA, so that was something that raised some eyebrows among people on Wall Street, but again, we still need more information because it doesn't necessarily dictate and lay out all of that in these regulatory filings.
0: I'm going to make an observation, a long-winded one, and then you can comment on it if you'd like. That is...
2: Get comfortable. Here we go.
0: You have a president now

0: who is meeting with these executives in a way that past presidents haven't, talking about these companies, in some cases getting the U.S. government involved in private companies in a way that we haven't seen either. I think of Intel in particular. Were I his independent investor operating in some capacity away from the president, he may not be directing me to make trades, but it is not difficult for me or for you or you to ascertain sort of what companies he's interested in, where you see movement as a result of that. It's just there's a novelty in the projection of what might be of interest to this president, and obviously you're able to see the reaction as he talks about these companies in the market in real time.
1: I mean, if you're a stock guy, you see him getting onto the plane with all these execs, you just like start clicking through, right?
0: It's not even telegraphed, it's just there, it's there plain and simple for you to see.
2: And you see, based on these meetings that he's had with all of these executives, especially on the back of what was going on with his visit in Beijing, and again, to make it clear, we don't know that President Donald Trump was actually making these transactions too, or whether his sons were doing that as well, because we know his two older sons oversee a large swath of his financial portfolio, but they're making it clear by the Trump organization that this is a third party and supposed to be an automated process. But to your point, David, when you're thinking about the meetings that the Trump administration has with these big executives, that's why some people on Wall Street more so are wondering, well, what do we not know? When you're the president of the United States, you have so much at your disposal. They're wondering, well, what information do we not have and what type of trades we're making?
0: Can I get one last question in on that point? So you brought up the fact that I think this, and somebody said this to you, Adam Saron said this to you, wondering sort of how these trades meted out in the end. Were they positive or negative? My question to you going forward is, what don't you know that you want to know going forward, and what are you going to be watching for here as we get to future quarters of releases?
3: And when's part two coming out?
2: Right, and Adam Sarhan of 50 Park Investments, I mean, he made that point because he said, I would like to see the account. Was this negative or positive by the end of this? Because when I brought up Meta's mixed performance, I mean, it doesn't quite make sense because it wasn't at least like that was a great trade.
3: Also, if you all those tech stocks had a bad week after that trip.
2: And then the other thing Adam was pointing out, as well as many others, you can't really say anything illegal happened based on these filings. You have to be very careful with that because, again, it doesn't specifically disclose all of this was stock, whether all of this was municipal bonds. You have to be careful when you're looking at these regulatory filings. We're just seeing there's a massive volume of those trades, and that's what people are wondering. What's going on beneath the hood there?
3: Jess Metten, great job on the story. The whole team, kudos to the whole team. I have seen this absolutely everywhere. It ran through Twitter like wildfire, and really good old school work. Congratulations.
0: Great to have you here on set with us in New York. Thank you for coming in. We are monitoring a volatile morning for global markets as President Trump ramps up pressure on multiple foreign policy fronts, tracking multiple flashpoints simultaneously in the Middle East. A widening conflict with Iran is triggering sharp fluctuations in Brent crude, for instance.
3: In Latin America, we've got severe new economic sanctions that are directly targeting Cuba's primary revenue streams. Meanwhile, high-stakes trade friction with Beijing continues to complicate multinational supply chains. All right, joining us now to break down the economic and geopolitical fallout of all of that, I hope she's had her coffee, is Missy Ryan, national security reporter at the Washington Post. She's also at the Atlantic. Missy, I want to start with just when you look at briefly this trip of the president to China and the fact that he is using this Taiwan aid package, the second package, as a bargaining chip. What is your take on that? And is that in itself a win for Xi coming out of that trip?
4: Yeah, that is absolutely a win for Xi. Even just putting that on the table obviously is provoking a lot of concern in Taiwan. And I think for U.S. partners across Asia, it really goes to show that the United States is not necessarily going to stick to its traditional alliances and is willing to at least consider reneging on the military support, the political and military umbrella that is provided to countries that rely on a U.S. counterbalance to China. So he may not follow through with that. And you would think that he would have actually made a deal in China if he was going to. But certainly it's not good news for Taiwan.
0: Missy, I'm curious, as you watched this trip unfold and heard all of the comments about Iran, of course, the prelude to these conversations that took place in Beijing was another summit between the foreign minister of China, the foreign minister of Iran. What you walked away from in terms of the role that China is playing now and is prepared to play in trying to ameliorate or solve this conflict in the Middle East?
4: Yeah, my impression was that China is not really interested in using a lot of political capital to end this war. You know, it's not clear, China has relied on Iranian oil. Obviously, China has an interest in maintaining global flows of commerce. At the same time, what there's only so much leverage that China has over Iran, given that this is an existential situation for Iranian leaders. So my impression was that, you know, China, I think, desires an end to this conflict, but, you know, they're not willing to go to the mat on Washington's behalf, especially considering that in some ways this war does benefit China. You know, it actually lays bare some of the military challenges that the United States has, and arguably makes it harder for the United States to solidify this rebalancing to Asia and the kind of military shifts that the United States wants to do in order to counteract Chinese influence in the Pacific.
1: If it's Asia, we were just talking about it, Missy. I know you've covered several of these anticipated attempted pivots to Asia. I do want to ask you about the broader picture a little bit. So in April, you wrote with some of your Atlantic colleagues that the Pentagon was maybe not giving the president the full picture of the war. And then on Friday, we have the president getting into it with David Sanger from the New York Times, saying that the paper's coverage of the war was treasonous. My question is, that improved at all? Does the president know how the war is really going, and do the American people?
4: It's a really great question. You know, the president, we've known since his first term that he doesn't consume intelligence, or I think, you know, other kinds of information in the same way as other presidents have. You know, every president has different preferences, of course, but in terms of the, you know, lengthy, dense intelligence briefings that, you know, that the PTB briefers have typically done, he doesn't have that same appetite for that information. You know, we know that he's relied on these videos that the Pentagon has produced. At the same time, you know, he has, I think, now been asking harder questions because, you know, the war isn't going well.
1: Yeah.
4: But, you know, the Pentagon, I will say, the Pentagon, from my vantage point, in terms of their public information, does really seem to be trying to present a favorable picture of this war to an extent that is arguably misleading in many cases.
1: We've only got about 30 seconds, and I'm not just trying to put you on the spot, but I do want to get really quickly your take on these troop redeployments out of Europe. We had that initial announcement, and now it seems like troops might be coming out of Poland as well as Germany. How is this good for American security?
4: I don't think it is good for American security, at least in to the extent that it sends a message to Russia that the United States is not committed to Europe. Now, Europe is taking significant steps to bolster its own arsenal to, you know, get NATO in a different place, in a more prepared place. But the United States, it's more symbolic than practical, I think. And I do think that it remains to be seen whether it happens. I mean, the discussion of Poland shows how complicated this will be to pull permanent troops out.
0: Missy, always great to speak with you. Missy Ryan of The Atlantic, thank you very much for the time on this Sunday. Appreciate it.
1: Thanks so much. All right, coming up, with the rising oil prices comes rising gas. Will that spell double trouble for the presidents and Republicans in the midterms? That's straight ahead on Bloomberg This Weekend.
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11: Gustav Magnaritsa, he's a 33-year-old salmon heir, and he's the majority shareholder of SalMar, the world's second largest salmon producer. And it was his dad who founded SalMar and transferred large parts of the company to Gustav, his only child, when he was only 14 years old. So he's been Norway's youngest billionaire for years. And while he's been quite reclusive, he's worked as a model in New York and elsewhere. He's been known for his love of fast cars and fashion, but also for his love of his home country and his home island.
12: Yeah, so what is he doing with the business? You've got beautiful photographs of the location, and also, this is a place where he has worked in various capacities since he was a teenager, too.
11: Yeah, he started working. He said he worked at the factory when he was 12.

0: just pushing these boxes around. He said he can still remember the sound of them screeching on the floor. And he worked out at the Pens in his 20s. But this year he got a formal role as the CEO of the family company owning most of SalMar. So now he's getting into the business side of the company, saying he's losing sleep over it. He slept better when he was working out at the Pens. But now he's looking to invest more in artificial intelligence, which can now, he says, track individual fish. And these are millions and millions of salmon out in the pens off the coast. And they can track the individual fish to monitor disease.
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5: Thank you for joining us live on Bloomberg This Weekend. I'm Lisa Mateo. Let's get you up to date on today's top stories. Residents in southern Lebanon continue to pick up the pieces, and bulldozers work to clear debris from the streets after Israeli strikes hit the city of Tyre. Lebanon's state news agency also said Israel issued warnings to residents of strikes in several towns in the south of the country. It comes as Israel and Lebanon agreed to extend their expiring Israel Hezbollah ceasefire for another 45 days to allow for negotiations on a broader peace agreement. Meanwhile, hundreds of Israeli demonstrators attended an anti-government rally in Tel Aviv. The conflict in Gaza and Israel's multi-front war in the Middle East has divided Israeli society over the leadership of Prime Minister Benjamin Netanyahu and his hard-right government. A fuel truck explosion at a gas station in Russia has left six people injured. Officials say a gas carrier truck delivering fuel to a local filling station exploded during the unloading process. The blast also shattered windows in nearby residential buildings. And a strike at the nation's busiest commuter rail line while it enters a second day.
6: What do we want? When do we want it?
5: Now. About 3,500 Long Island Railroad workers walked off the job yesterday seeking higher wages. Riders have been forced to find alternative ways to get to and from New York City and throughout Long Island. The MTA running shuttle buses and asking people to work from home if possible. David and Christina.
7: It's going to be a mess. That's my bet.
5: It is.
7: My
5: Monday.
7: Prediction.
5: Oh, Monday.
8: This is why I can walk to work.
7: You
8: that was my one
7: work.
8: Thing when I moved to New York. I was
7: you
8: afraid can. Of all of this happening, and I walked.
7: But a lot of people rely on the LIRR, and I think, yeah, it sounds like it won't be resolved anytime soon. Doesn't sound like an advance of Monday. Lisa, thank you very much for that update. Well, average gas prices are now just 50 cents off their all-time highs back in 2022, just a week before a record-setting Memorial Day travel weekend.
9: AAA predicts 39.1 million people are going to hit the road in the coming days, and they're going to be paying a lot to do so. Bloomberg senior U.S. oil reporter Kevin Crowley joins us now from Houston. All right, Kevin, we just keep doing this. As the war drags on, the strait is still shut. Have we reached a ceiling? Are we nearing a ceiling? Do we see a ceiling? Or do we think these prices are going to continue to rise?
10: It's a very good question. I mean, it keeps getting worse. I mean, the Brent settled at $109 a barrel this week. It's up 10%. And really, there wasn't really much progress at all. I mean, Trump's meeting with Xi Jinping, there was some hope in the market that that was going to bring some kind of tangible results. To negotiation, China being the largest buyer of Iranian crude, but nothing. There was no real meaningful progress on that front whatsoever. Trump said actually the truce with Iran was a massive life support. So it was a pretty tough week for the oil market, especially actually when you start looking at futures, the back end of the

0: the curve have been steadily creeping higher. So crude for delivery now at the end of the year is now up to $80 a barrel, compared with around 70 or so a month ago. And that really sort of says that the market is starting to price this in now, as you know, it's starting to discount the hope for a short-term solution here.
1: Kevin, as politicians in particular look for some way of providing relief to their constituents, there's talk of removing this federal tax on gasoline. And I'm curious sort of how you see that being effective or not going forward. Does that provide some sort of temporary relief? Does it provide any relief at all? Give us kind of the policy perspective on what has become this kind of political artifact we've seen both parties talking about.
0: Well, yeah, that's right. Yeah, I mean, all politicians know the political dangers of high gas prices. I mean, Trump more than anyone, and so they want to provide some kind of relief. It's very difficult to do and very expensive. So, the thing's been talked about the last week or so is removing the federal tax on gasoline. I mean, that's only 18 cents. Mm-hmm. Off average price of about $4.50, so definitely it would provide some form of relief, you know. But we've seen gas prices jump $1.50 since the war began, so it's really a fraction. Some policies around the world are starting to think about more serious things, like, you know, we've seen proposals for windfall profits taxes on oil companies, and then other policies such as export controls or price caps. Those would be more of the extreme policies, and that's really what the oil industry is desperately scared of. Because that would stop them making the all-time profits that they're making, but it would also, they argue, would curtail supply and make things worse in the long run. So there is certainly starting to be some concern in the industry about whether the longer-term kind of policy impacts, you know, the longer this crisis goes on.
2: It does seem like some producers and exporters are looking at longer-term alternatives, because we've been talking to our colleague Javier Blas and some others about how at the moment, there just really is no alternative for the Strait in terms of capacity and pricing to get that oil through. Of course, Saudi does have that West-East pipeline, and now we've got the UAE is fast-tracking another East-West pipeline, but that's not expected to be operational by 2027. Obviously, these are expensive projects. They're ones that the threshold hasn't really met until now, but do you expect to see more of them, as the concern is even if this blockade is remedied in the near term, it could bubble up again at any time, and people need another way to get this oil out.
0: Exactly. If you think about it, I mean, 20% of the world's oil and gas production is being held back by effectively a 21-mile waterway. I mean, I think the shipping chains or channels are even smaller, 4 miles. And you have 20% of the world's oil and gas production is stuck in this tiny little choke point. So, and now we've known this has always been a fear. The CIA has talked about this going back to the 1970s as a fear. So, and now it's actually happened. Definitely countries are not going to let this happen again. There's too much at stake. There's too much money on the table. These countries in the Middle East, like the UAE, depend on oil revenue to run themselves, and so they will pull every stop out to make sure this doesn't happen again. The UAE said they're going to double export capacity outside of the Strait of Hormuz. They reckon they can get that pipeline on by next year, which is very, very fast in pipeline terms. These projects are not going to solve things in the short term, but they would certainly diminish the geopolitical impact of Hormuz in the long term, and that's something the Iranians are aware of. So they know they're not going to be able to pull this card forever.
2: I think I'm going to start couching me doing things slowly and say, well, it's very fast in pipeline terms.
1: Yes,
2: you know, it's only a year. It's very fast in pipeline terms.
1: I'll get that intro written. You know, you cover the undulations of the market day in and day out. You got to put on your cultural historian hat for an essay that you wrote for the weekend. And let me just ask you a bit about that. We talk about the way this might be changing the way countries in the Middle East approach how they get crude out of the region. I'm curious the effect it's having on the American populace, seeing this happen and prices go up so much as they may. And I'm going to read just a bit from your essay here. You write, in the latter half of the 20th century, freedom was bound inextricably to the motor vehicle. Imagery of the open road became the backdrop to songs about love and loss, corruption and

0: chaos, risk and reward. Think of the iconic albums like Bob Dylan's Highway 61 Revisited, Bruce Springsteen's Born to Run. There is something quintessentially American, I'm breaking no ground here, about the car, about driving, about the open road. Do you think that the moment we're in, as this continues to progress, stands to change our relationship with the motor vehicle?
1: No, I think it enhances it. I think I think this movement shows how important the open road is and the freedom to move is for the American spirit. I mean, as a Brit coming here nearly 9 years ago now, I found it rather curious that the share of disposable income spent on gasoline has dropped massively over the decades. Even now, it's only, even after the recent price spike, it's only about 2%. Gasoline is still around the same price as a price of milk, as a gallon of milk, which is held true for decades. You know, healthcare, childcare, insurance, college education, all these things have gone up way more than gasoline, but they don't pack the same political punch as gasoline. I mean, Obama was really worried about gasoline prices. Biden was obsessed with gasoline prices, and here we are, and Trump, he knows the political danger of gasoline prices in the U.S. And it's interesting. It's like those things. It's like a pint of beer in the U.K. It's like a gin of pork in China, or a bag of maize meal in Southern Africa. It's just one of those products that I think tells Americans about the state of the economy, and also I think it's one of the most visible prices that you see around. It's on every street corner, and in a very divided society, it's something everyone can agree on. But I think the deeper thing is that I think the thrill of the open road, the need to move, has always been a part of the American spirit. From westward expansion to the writings of Jack Kerouac and John Steinbeck. I think the freedom is the freedom to move is so important. So high gas prices feel like attacks on freedom. And so it's not necessarily just the economic impact of the price of gasoline, right, but it's how people feel.
2: We're going to have to leave it there.
1: That's why it has such a high political impact.
2: Kevin Crowley, thank you so much. And I know you're in Houston, so you'll be doing a lot of driving and a lot of freedom on those miles. Thank you for joining us.
0: A great piece for the week. I do check out Kevin Crowley. Thank you very much. This week, Bloomberg's Balance of Power heads to Georgia, ahead of that state's crucial midterm primaries. Have a preview with Joe Matthew and Kaylee Lyons in our next hour.
2: But before leaving Washington, Joe stopped by Martin's Tavern, one of D.C.'s most famous watering holes, and it recently got the SNL treatment. He talked to the fourth-generation owner, Billy Martin. Take a listen.
3: Martin's, of course, is an institution here in Washington, and people have been coming here long before SNL ever got it in the cold open. And I'm fascinated by the product that you sell, because you sell history just as much as you sell food, right?
4: Oh, absolutely. You know, and that's one of the things is that, over the years, we don't put any pictures on the walls of the famous people that come in like some restaurants will do, because we want Martin's to be a comfort zone, a place where people can come and get a great meal. Mm-hmm. But as it happens, as it has, over the years, many things have occurred here that has made us into sort of a great political place to come and hang out.
3: Well, it's a museum when you walk around here. I mean, elements of the New Deal were hammered out in the back cove there. There was a certain proposal made at this booth behind us.
4: Yes, John F. Kennedy proposed to Jackie Bouvier in our booth here.
3: The Rumble booth, also something that JFK used for a pretty important project.
4: Yes, we have a little seat there called the Rumble seat. It's a very interesting half booth, and couples love to sit there. I like to sit there many times by myself.
3: Okay.
4: John Kennedy drafted a lot of his inaugural speech there.
5: Ask not what your country can do for you. Ask what you can do for your country.
3: Right between them, the Nixon booth, which is not lost on us. The fact of the matter is, though, this is a neighborhood restaurant when it comes right down to it. You just happen to be in a very profound neighborhood.
4: Absolutely. And, you know, I think Martin's, we were one of the first places here. I mean, if you go back and look, when we opened after Prohibition ended, you know, Georgetown was not the neighborhood it is today. Mm-hmm. And so it's been just a great time to watch how we have grown with the neighborhood. And Georgetown is. It's a very unique neighborhood with very rich history. But it's, you know, my father used to say, Georgetown's like a pendulum. It swings up and it swings down.
6: How about that?
4: And right now, wow, Georgetown is on the major upswing.
6: Yeah.
4: It's really happening here now.
2: Well, happening. All right. We are going to check in with Joe and Kaylee a little later in the show to talk about those primaries coming up.
0: Coming up in Education and Power with Theo Baker. That's next.
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9: Sumer Sports is working directly with NFL teams to integrate AI into player development, game planning, and overall operations. CEO Larissa Horton joins us now. This technology is really cool. Can you just like explain exactly what it does?
10: Yeah, so we start with really basic data like film, which we convert into an understanding of where you are on the field or court, so 2D, and where your body is in space, 3D. From there, we look at what are you actually doing? Are you running a slant or a post? Are you running a comeback? What did your linemen do? How are they holding the pressure? How did they protect their quarterback? What are all the spaces that you can actually take advantage of and become the new edge for your team? So we really understand the movement of the player and the entire team together, and we're doing this at the frame level.
9: What are sort of the areas that you're thinking of pushing into beyond what you have right now?
10: Yeah, so we actually have an app that is available in the App Store for high school kids, and they can measure their 40 time, their hand size, their wingspan, their height, and we start to tell them, who do you look like in D3, D4, or D3, D2, or FCS? And give them that blueprint of what can you start to do better. So what we found within folks who are not pro athletes or even trying to be pro athletes, they still want the tips of what are the pros doing really well and what are things that I can improve to slowly get there.
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16: Yeah, well, you know, I was the other day just visiting one of our wine suppliers, and he was saying that it cost him over $2,000 more just to get a container of wine here into the U.S. right now. And that's, you know, just one part of the whole transportation piece.
17: So you couple that with actually selling the wine in a time when we're hearing more and more about young people not drinking as much, this idea of like, you know, dry January actually lasting the entire year. What does that mean for the overall business?
16: Well, you know, you also see customers here on the store. And I was just talking to a lady the other day who was just talking about how much more it costs her to fill up her huge, you know, van that she drives with all her kids in the back. So, you know, everyone here on the store floor is definitely feeling it. I think one good thing about being a family business is that we can, you know, work with our suppliers and hold those costs. In a lot of instances, we'll split, you know, that transportation cost with our suppliers so we can keep prices here on our store floor family friendly.
6: And you guys have not yet seen price increases, my understanding is, due to fuel, correct?
16: Yes, we have not. You know, here in the wine business, as you started off with the tariffs, that was big last year. And for this year, really no one wants to raise the price of wine right now. And I always look, this is a great new rosé that just came in. It's a new fresh vintage. But, you know, we're retailing this under $15. And if I were to go and sell it over $15, what happens to sales is they go down.
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18: Thank you for joining us live on Bloomberg This Weekend. I'm Lisa Mateo. Let's get you up to date on today's top stories. President Donald Trump's ballroom funding, well, it's hit a temporary roadblock in the U.S. Senate. Senate parliamentarian Elizabeth McDonough, she said that the spending didn't comply with Senate budget rules. Republicans plan to try and rewrite the bill to comply. Democrats said they would continue to fight the project. It was a come-from-behind victory at the Preakness Stakes as Napoleon Solo won the 151st Triple Crown's middle race. The horse held 10-1. Odds before the race. Napoleon Solo and his team earns a $1.2 million payout. The PGA Championship enters its final day in Pennsylvania. Alex Smalley tops the leaderboard at 6 under par. For our listeners on Bloomberg Radio, you can catch the live play-by-play coverage of the PGA Championship starting at 2 p.m. Eastern. The world's biggest and longest running music competition has a new champion. Bulgaria has won the 70th Eurovision Song Contest with singer Dara's party anthem, Bangaran. You heard that right. She beat out 24 other competitors during Saturday's grand finale in Vienna. It's Bulgaria's first Eurovision victory. But the contest, though, didn't come without controversy. Five countries, Ireland, Spain, Slovenia, the Netherlands, and Iceland, they all boycotted this year's global singing contest over Israel's participation. Israel came in second. David and Christina, have you heard the Bangaranga?
19: I haven't gotten to watch it this year. We've been a little busy with
18: actual news. But
19: I will say, as you guys know, that whoever wins, you host the next year.
0: I see.
19: And my friend texted me last night and said he's gotten us tickets to Bulgaria. So this time next year, I will be in Bulgaria watching Eurovision.
0: Noted.
19: Because why not? Thanks, Lisa.
0: Thank you, Lisa. Our next guest will graduate from college in just 4 weeks, but Theo Baker is not suffering from senioritis, a condition of pre-commencement carefreeness that I can only imagine is easier to contract among the palm trees on the California campus, where Theo is still a student. His first book, How to Rule the World, an Education in Power at Stanford University, hit store shelves on Tuesday.
19: All right, it chronicles the prize-winning reporting Theo did for Stanford's student newspaper, reporting that led to the resignation of the university's president, and the book is a gimlet-eyed look. Yes, that expression comes from David Gura, at the academic institution that continues to be a training ground for the tech elite who play an outsized role in our lives.
0: Well, Stanford has made a Faustian bargain with Silicon Valley, Theo writes, one that has enabled its meteoric ascent and allowed for its corruption. Theo joins us now here in New York. Great to see you. Congratulations.
19: Wait, we have a book.
0: Hoist it.
20: Amazing.
0: If you'd like.
20: Yeah,
0: there we go.
20: Thank you for having me.
0: You grew up in a milieu of powerful people. I'm going to allow that when I lived in D.C., I remember seeing you as a kid with your parents, Peter Baker and Susan Glasser, at a Center for a New American Security event. You were there in a blazer, you know, at probably the age of like 7 or 8. But you tagged along and met a lot of folks who are powerful people in the world of Washington. How is power different? How does it manifest itself differently on the campus of Stanford or in Silicon Valley generally?
20: Yeah, no, it's a great question. You know, I came out to Silicon Valley thinking I was going to do the exact opposite thing from DC. I was going to go 3,000 miles away and be a coder, and kind of fell into the family profession by accident. But, you know, I very quickly arrived and discovered that there was a sort of secret inside world afforded only to those identified as the next trillion-dollar startup founders. And so these teenagers are plied with yacht parties and slush funds and the sort of excess that, you know, feels like it's something out of a satire, and yet in reality is exactly the product of a system in which teenagers are a valuable commodity to monetize.
19: That's so interesting. You said when you got to Stanford, everything looked perfect. Why does that matter as well? And does that extend to the student body? Are they trying to look perfect, or is it more about existing in the perfect place and having the perfect resume and getting that perfect job?
20: Yeah. No, I mean, this is exactly the thing, that Stanford, which really is sort of Silicon Valley's feeder school, its training ground, this relentless focus on perfection, on appearance, is sort of, I think, the best way to explain the entire institution.
2: Are you all looks maxing, academic maxing? I don't know what else.
20: Well, look, if you learn how to say the right words, you can raise pre-idea funding, you know, where someone will give you $1 million and say, hey, if you make a company with it, call me. And so the reward to looking really good is accruing the sort of power that teenagers very rarely get to wield.
0: You're right about the coziness the school has had to Silicon Valley, the importance of intellectual property. The professors there realize the worth of that. Many professors and administrators have availed themselves of that. Yeah. They were very rich members of the faculty at Stanford. Talk a bit about that coziness, if you would, the way that this institution, perhaps more so than many other academic institutions in the United States, is really part and parcel of a larger kind of industrial theme.
20: Absolutely. I mean, Silicon Valley wouldn't exist without Stanford. Much of it was created on the university grounds. In fact, if you just took the value of the companies that have offices on Stanford land, it's something north of $6 trillion in terms of total value. There's a professor who's known by the moniker of Professor Billionaire because he's made over $20 billion by investing in his students' companies, right? And so understanding this no boundaries relationship goes a long way to explaining how both the money and the power that have seeped into Silicon Valley make their way onto campus, but also the sort of cutting corners mentality that has, you know, in so many ways infected a number of the students that I arrived with, seeing them take on this tech ecosystem for themselves.
2: All right, we're talking about Stanford, we're talking about everything, but we also do want to talk about the reporting that you did that scrutinized the work of Stanford's now former president. First of all, when you sat down, because we both know your parents, I said, didn't you learn anything from your parents? Why did you want to go into journalism? And you said, you actually didn't. And then this started with a tip. So talk us through that.
20: Yeah, no, I'm a completely accidental journalist. I joined the student paper.
2: Happens to the best of us, buddy. I was a ballet dancer.
20: It's, you know, it's a terrible thing. And yet, you know, I fell in love, of course, over the course of freshman year with you know, the ability to actually find a story and do reporting that I thought mattered to my community. This reporting on Mark Tessier-Levine revealed allegations of research misconduct in several papers that he had co-authored over a significant period of time before becoming the president of Stanford. Ultimately, by the end of the year, as I report for the first time in this book, he was ousted by a unanimous vote of his own board of trustees, and several major neuroscience studies were retracted as a result.
0: You know, it's interesting, as you're reporting all of this out, the kind of pushback that you get from folks who knew him, knew of him, suggested that he had a sterling reputation. In effect, you should watch yourself as you're doing this, and that kind of manifests itself most significantly, I guess, in letters that you got from legal counsel saying these allegations are untrue, you shouldn't publish this, it's scurrilous. Here you are, like, not even 20.
2: Yeah, that's always
0: having
2: fun.
0: To navigate this world. How did you find your way doing that? I think a lot of us think of the quaintness of a college paper, but you had a lot of might at your disposal. There were lawyers that you and the paper had as you went through this.
20: Yeah, thank God. The Stanford Daily has been independent. It was as of 50 years before I arrived. So we had editorial control, and there were pro bono counsel, as you say, who volunteered their time to, review our work and to keep us safe as we published, which obviously was essential to this work. Mark Tessier-Levine hired Steve Neal, who was the chair emeritus of Cooley, sort of the dominant Silicon Valley firm. He had formerly represented Charles Keating Jr. And Elizabeth Holmes, and he began sending me letters soon after my 18th birthday about trying to stop my future reporting from coming out. But, you know, I'm grateful for the team, and I'm grateful that these stories have emerged into the public record.
2: All right, so you're graduating in how many weeks?
20: I think it's a little over 3 weeks now.
2: Okay, have you done all your homework? I know you're here on a Sunday.
20: I do have an assignment for Sleep and Dreams I have to turn in after this.
2: I'm not digging to that. Yeah, we were talking about the break.
0: For another time.
2: Look, it's a very hard time, it seems to me, to be a young person right now. And I just want to ask you broadly, are the kids all right? How are you guys doing? Do you feel like you're going to find your place?
20: Well, some kids are, some kids aren't. But this has also been interesting, right? I came on campus right at the beginning of the AI rush.
0: Yeah.
20: And at Stanford in particular, this has been a crazy time. ChatGPT came out 2 months after we arrived. And now as we graduate, you know, some people have learned how to make a meteoric fortune off of this. Yeah. They have, you know, the guy who taught me how to shotgun a beer freshman year dropped out 6 months after he started his company. It was valued at over $1 billion. But for a lot of people, the ladder has been sort of drawn up, taking away these starter positions.
0: Got about a minute left. It's a book about Stanford and your experience there, both doing all of this reporting and just digging into the academic life there on that campus. Is there a broader lesson to be drawn about an institution like Stanford in American life today?
20: Absolutely. I mean, Stanford is the vanguard of so many trends that influence the rest best of higher education. You know, many of the things that begin out there, including the sort of corporatized university, have filtered out to various degrees. So I think understanding what's happening, you know, in the middle of Silicon Valley's training ground, where so many of the great technologies that affect all of our lives are being shaped, is essential to understanding how the next Elizabeth Holmes or the next Sam Bankman-Fried comes to be.
2: Theo Baker, clearly overachieving just like the rest of his Stanford class. Very impressive. Get the book. Thank you so much for coming
0: on. Yes, Theo, great to see you. Thanks for coming on.
20: Thanks so much.
0: All right, come up here. NVIDIA will release earnings later this week following a bruising day for tech stocks on Friday. Our colleague Ed Ludlow is going to speak with CEO Jensen Huang. Ed's going to join us next ahead of that interview on Bloomberg This Weekend. And of course,

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We'll be right back.

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6: Joining us now, Qualcomm CEO Cristiano Amon. You have been a man who's committed to telling the market that you are expanding the market. It's not just about mobile phones, while Qualcomm has really dominated the market share, but chips now in automotive, is it in IoT, but really in the data center. What sort of TAM, what sort of expansion of Qualcomm's business will this mean for you?
7: And we expanded into PC. We became one of the largest providers of semiconductor to automotive. We're going to industrial. We're going to robotics. We're going to broadband and networking. And I think the data center was a natural thing. We have been working on this for the past couple of years. We've been consistently saying we're building assets. We acquire companies like AlphaWave. We're not a small company. We ship 40 billion chips. So I don't know why people would bet against Qualcomm, but I think it's okay. We're just being on this road to execution like we have done on the other business. And we're very exciting because I think what's really happening right now, as we enter this next phase of AI, we went from training to inference, now agents, which actually would generate demand for tokens. It provides an opportunity across the entire Qualcomm business. All of those devices where people are going to have agents running, whether it's phones and PCs, they're going to go to an upgrade cycle.
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20: Welcome back to Bloomberg This Weekend. I'm Christina Ruffini. That's David Gura. Yes, all right, we're going to talk about NVIDIA stocks. They're looking to bounce back tomorrow following a significant decline on Friday. The world's most valuable company lost an estimated $250 billion, a loss of about 4.4%.
21: Comes ahead of NVIDIA's earnings set to be released after the bell on Wednesday of this week. Bloomberg Tech co-host Ed Ludlow joins us now from his manse in San Francisco. Ed, great to speak with you. What can we expect in these earnings? What's Wall Street anticipating out of these earnings on Wednesday? What are we going to learn?
22: Yeah, they're expecting a lot. The NVIDIA story, generally speaking, has been about an unstoppable company, now the world's most valuable company that is growing. It's revenues of about 75% to 80%, is highly profitable, has unprecedented margins in an industry where the economics are really brutal. And in artificial intelligence, but the commonality between NVIDIA and all of the companies that buy its chips, either to train AI models or to run them, is that the demand for that is outpacing NVIDIA's ability to supply it. And that's always a pretty healthy position to be in. But as you alluded to, the kind of unknown is China. And the state of play for NVIDIA is NVIDIA has a base case assumption until this point where there is no revenues coming from China. You guys tell me, what was the conclusion of
20: so we've been talking about it all.

0: the rubber is starting to meet the road there. Is this signs of a bubble, or is this just signs of the inputs and the factors you were just talking about?
1: Yeah, probably a little bit just giving back after many, many weeks of what a lot of people in the markets were calling a melt up, right? And so, like, you always have to think about relative performance. If you, I love to stare at squiggly lines on charts. I know that, like, you guys probably saved the Bloomberg This Weekend audience from that, and I commend you for it. But sometimes you just got to look at the
0: squiggly lines. We're an audio-first product, so they generally discourage us from using too many squiggly lines, because then we have to describe what people are seeing. But
1: I completely get it. So the squiggly line on Friday, as you quite rightly point out, was pretty sharply downward. But if you extrapolate out and look at Nvidia in particular since the end of March, it's just been on an astonishing run. I think it was up sort of 47% through Thursday's close, and all these other stocks that are associated with it had like a year's worth of gains in just a few weeks. Broadly speaking, equity markets kept hitting records. The S&P 500, the NASDAQ 100 is my favorite index because it's a tech heavy one, and Nvidia in the first 2 weeks of May accounts for most of that. You know, so I think part of it was just saying, okay, we were about to have earnings. What did we actually learn from China? We're not sure. Everyone's kind of scratching their head. Everyone on Friday took a breather.
2: We were on air yesterday as details of some of these deliverables came across the terminal, having to do with agriculture and tariffs. Are we still awaiting perhaps word on China's appetite for these NVIDIA chips? We saw Jensen Huang supping noodles around Beijing and enjoying the local scenery and
0: drinks,
2: all of that. But is he and are they still optimistic that there could be some announcement here in the days ahead?
1: What the president said was that he discussed the issue of H200, which is a depowered variant of or a lower power variant of a prior generation of chip that NVIDIA makes, not its latest chip. And the president, as the president puts it, China's not interested really because they want to support their own domestic industry and their own domestic chips. And so, like, the reason that I was joking, but the reason everyone's saying, well, what was the net outcome of that trip, is nothing's changed. You know, the US had already licensed NVIDIA to be able to allow to export their chips from the US to China on a technical basis. Jensen said in March, I've got orders from Chinese companies. But it isn't up to either of those people, the president of the United States, Jensen Huang. China isn't allowing them to do this yet. And so, again, it's a base case assumption of zero.
0: Ed, before we let you go, we've only got about a minute left, but you are heading to Vegas for the Dell Technologies World Conference. You're going to speak to Jensen Huang along with Dell CEO Michael Dell. What are you expecting, and what should we be on the lookout for?
1: Yeah, they're very close business partners, very close personal relationship. Dell assembles servers. Servers go into data centers, and it's as simple as that. And, you know, historically, NVIDIA didn't sell its chips directly to the market. It needed Dell to sell to all kinds of companies. They're trying to make the idea of owning your own data center great again, you know, what we call on-prem, but don't rely on cloud computing companies, build your own. And that's kind of a bit of what the story will be. But please tune in, because, and I welcome audience questions. You know where to find me. I always love it when you guys submit your questions too.
2: Let me just pick up on this quickly.
0: I don't know if you want my questions, no, we don't want but probably questions. David's.
2: Maybe,
0: yeah.
2: But this is a thing now. We have Jensen Huang with another CEO. They sit down and compliment. This is something that they really like, NVIDIA likes to play up, the point of partnership.
1: I'm just stating, I have no idea if it's a part of the deal, a part of the contract between one company and another, but Jensen appearing alongside one of his partners in an interview or on stage is something that's happened regularly for the last 3 years.
2: Ed Ludlow, great to see you. 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
0: Thanks so much, Ed. All right, we're coming up on 9 a.m. We're going to speak live with New York Democratic Congresswoman Yvette Clarke in the next hour of Bloomberg This Weekend. We also have all those headlines we've been talking about. We're going to break them down and maybe have a guest appearance from a friendly friend.
2: Interesting. You are teasing this. I actually have no idea.
0: Is it going to be great?
2: Human, robotic, animal?
0: I can't comment. Stick with us. The next hour starts right now.
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0: Welcome to Bloomberg This Weekend. We're coming to you live from Bloomberg's world headquarters in New York. I'm Christina Ruffini.
1: I'm David Guerrero alongside Lisa Mateo. It is Sunday, May the 17th, a busy morning as we process what happened in Louisiana last night, this Republican primary. Bill Cassidy, senior senator from the state of Louisiana, losing in that primary. A significant development here as we kind of assess the importance of President Trump's backing as we look ahead to the general election.
0: That's right. I mean, big repercussions for a very strong incumbent. Obviously, he's a doctor. He's on the powerful health committee. But the other thing we've been talking about is in a primary, when you run to the right, that's probably okay. Coming out of that and into the general, given the polling right now on Americans' confidence and even some Republicans' confidence in that party's ability to handle the economy and all these overseas conflicts, could be potentially a liability. We're going to have to see as we get closer to that race.
1: That outcome and, of course, the ramifications of it going to animate a lot of our conversations here over the course of the next hour, which does focus more on politics than the previous two. In the meantime, let's get a check of the headlines with Lisa Mateo. Lisa?
2: And that's where we want to start. President Donald Trump gets revenge against the Republican who voted against him. Senator Bill Cassidy has been knocked out of the Louisiana Republican primary.
3: The people who voted for me want leaders who work for the good of everyone, not just for themselves. And as your senator, that's been my mission.
2: Cassidy was one of seven GOP senators who voted to convict the president on the charge of inciting an insurrection on January 6, 2021. He placed last in a three-way race against Representative Julia Letlow and State Treasurer John Fleming. Now, Letlow was endorsed by President Trump and thanked him last night.
4: When he endorsed me in January, I knew this was going to be a tough race. But tonight, Louisiana sent a clear message that they want a candidate to represent them in the Senate who will always put America first and never turn her back on Louisiana voters.
2: Letlow and Fleming have advanced to a runoff that takes place on June 27th. To Alabama now, where thousands attended protests in Selma and Montgomery for voting rights. They spoke out against Republican efforts to eliminate majority-minority congressional districts in the South. Reverend Dr. Bernice King talked about the SCOTUS decision.
5: It was not only a legal decision, y'all. It was a moral, it is a moral disgrace and a shameless assault on black political power. It strikes at the very heart of my father's and my mother's sacrifice. And it is a direct attack on generations of people.
2: Rally in Montgomery, well, that drew over 5,000 people. Well, a rare virus strain with no approved vaccine or treatment may be spreading more widely than detected. The World Health Organization has declared an Ebola outbreak in Democratic Republic of Congo and Uganda a public health emergency. That's after more than 300 suspected cases and 88 deaths. The WHO said the outbreak does not meet the criteria of a pandemic emergency and advised against the closure of international borders. And a strike at the nation's busiest commuter rail line while it enters a second day.
6: What do we want? When do we want it?
2: About 3,500 Long Island Railroad workers walked off the job yesterday seeking higher wages. Riders have been forced to find alternative ways to get to and from New York City, throughout Long Island as well. David and Christina, MTA running shuttle buses. They're also asking people to work from home if possible. It'll be interesting how it plays out tomorrow.
1: Interesting is one word for it. I go back to the conversation that we had yesterday with Michelle Caskey, who covers the MTA and the LIRR for us here at Bloomberg. And it sounds like these were very fraught, hard-fought negotiations until the end, and there was some hope that this would get resolved. Struck as I think back on that conversation by what she had to say about how difficult it's going to be to come to a resolution here and how long it would take to get the system back up and running.
0: Well, and it also relates to the talk we had in our last hour about how, you know, public transit in general in this country has always kind of struggled because this is a car country. Americans like to get in their cars, and outside those big cities, it's not something you grew up with. And I do think that hurts them when they try to push funding for these things. Even in cities when it's really popular, it's just not a part of American culture as it is other places around the world.
1: Quickly here, she did raise the possibility the federal government could step in. We have seen, I should say, no indication from any lawmakers that that's likely to happen here. Perhaps if this drags on long enough, that will change.
0: All right. Thank you, Lisa, so much. We want to go next to Representative Yvette Clark. She is the chair of the Congressional Black Caucus, and she's joining us now to talk about many, many things. Thousands of protesters took to the streets in Birmingham and Selma, Alabama on Saturday, rallying for minority political representation.
1: This follows a Supreme Court decision that weakens the Voting Rights Act. It struck down Louisiana's second majority black congressional district. Black people make up about a third of Louisiana's population, a state that has six congressional seats. Joining us this morning, as we said, Yvette Clark. She's of New York. She's the chair of the powerful Congressional Black Caucus, represents the 9th Congressional District, I should say, until recently was my congresswoman here in Park Slope. That has now changed. We've talked about redistricting in all kinds of ways. That is one casualty of it. She's no longer my representative. Let me have you react, first of all, to what we saw in Alabama over the course of the last 24 hours here, and draw a broader line here to the way that Democrats respond to that decision by the Supreme Court from a few days ago.
7: First of all, let me thank you for having me, Dave. It was a massive turnout yesterday, and I think it's only the beginning. All across the South of the United States of America, since the Cadillac decision, we've seen a rapid fire redrawing of maps that eliminate Democratic seats, and more specifically, seats held by members of the Congressional Black Caucus. These are minority Black districts where voters have had for the past 60 years the opportunity to draw maps that would ensure that they have representatives that reflect their lived experiences and that bring those experiences to Washington, D.C. to make sure that their interests are being addressed in the halls of Congress. This Calais decision is devastating. It really sets us back.
0: Sorry to step on you there. I was going to say, you said about 19 CBC members are at risk. That's about the third of the caucus. And at the moment, you have more members than you've ever had. So what are you expecting as this sets the stage for kind of more redistricting throughout the South? And how will you cope with that? And you talked a little bit about it, but what that means for representation.
7: Yeah, well, we expect that there will be more protests, that there will be more individuals across the country who recognize this is not a right versus left scenario as painted by the Supreme Court, who said that it's okay to have political gerrymandering, but that it is actually a racial dynamic here, where the vast majority of Black people still live in the South of the United States of America. And here we are, 61 years since the passage of the Voting Rights Act, stripping them of their ability to select candidates, again, that reflect their lived experiences. We also know that Black candidates are running across this nation in different seats and are being victorious in doing so. But the voices of the people are paramount in designing and prescribing policy in Washington, D.C. that will advance their lives. Unfortunately, this decision, though couched as though it's not racial, targets CBC seats in such a significant way that, as you stated, we could lose up to a third of the members that are currently seated today.
1: Congressman, what's your prescription for what needs to happen next here? So, as you mentioned, there might be more protests here in the near term. Is the solution legislative? Is it going to happen in the courts? I think that decision by the Virginia Supreme Court obviously was so devastating to Democrats who felt quite elated on the heels of that that vote in April, and it changed there on a dime. What happens next as you see it? What does Congress need to do here going forward?
7: Yeah, well, what happens next is that we continue to educate and inform the public of what is taking place and how it impacts a multicultural civil society in their legislative representation. We then also push to make sure that Democrats gain the majority in the House of Representatives and the Senate so that we can legislate. We have legislation, the John R. Lewis Voting Rights Act, that will, put us in a position to make sure that there's clearance and that there is this adverse impact on Black communities across this nation. And then we need to take a look at the Supreme Court. We really need judicial reform because this court has been ripped to be extremist. And as a result of that, we're seeing the dialing back of very significant legislation that have been long held precedent in the United States. And we've got to make sure that the court has balance and that it is truly reflective of an impartial body that can

0: behalf of the American people.
1: So what does that mean? Do you think court expansion should be on the table? And do you really think that that's something that realistically would ever get passed in any kind of form?
0: We're looking at an all of the above strategy here. There are members who have already introduced legislation for an expansion of the court, but there are other ways that we are looking at holding the Supreme Court accountable. They have no ethics, regulations that they abide by. So there's a undue influence on this body as a result of that. And we know that there are a number of ways in which we can look at either expand term limits. There are a whole host of ways.
2: The bulk of a conversation that we had with Mike Lawler, the congressman from upstate New York, also New York, I should say, talking about the Republican message and strategy going into the elections. And I'm curious, how do you distill the Democrats' messaging going into the elections? Does it center wholly around affordability? Give us your sense of what the Democrats' unified message is here going into the election.
0: Well, we know that there's an intersection between what is taking place under the Trump administration and the impact to the American people. Yes, affordability is critical, and it's at every level, whether it's housing or healthcare, whether it is wages and or the cost of living. People are feeling the corruption of this administration. Right now, we're in a war that was not sanctioned by the United States Congress. How does that even happen in a constitutional democracy? And so, you know, we're going to really crafting a narrative that the American people are actually living. And we're going to make sure that they are well aware of every way in which we will counteract that and move this nation forward.
1: But in order to do that, you know, Democrats have to win in the midterms. At the moment, it seems like Republicans are really having the upper hand when it comes to the redistricting battle. Former Vice President Harris was at a conference this week, and she suggested kind of a no bad ideas brainstorm. We've got some sound we're going to play for you. Oh, I'm sorry. It's a quote. I'll read it to you guys. We talk about what we need to do and think about doing around the Electoral College. We talk about the idea of Supreme Court reform, which includes expanding the Supreme Court, which we mentioned. We invite a conversation about multi-member districts. Do Democrats and do black lawmakers in the face of this court decision need to think more creatively about how to address this? Is there a way, for example, to get the same effect without making it race-based on its face, you know, kind of counter the court with its own argument? Is there a way to do that kind of coming at it sideways? Or do you just have to call it what it is and get representation where it's needed?
0: There's a whole host, again, it's an all of the above strategy, as former Vice President Kamala Harris has indicated. At the end of the day, in many of these states, what we're seeing is that where Republicans felt that they were creating strongholds, they've actually diluted the population of Republicans in current districts. We're not going to leave any of these districts behind. Where we can be competitive, where we can ratchet up voters and get them out. And again, it's not a right versus a left, it's a right versus wrong. And I think there are a whole host of Republicans out there that are hurting, be they farmers in rural communities or folks who are living paycheck to paycheck. Folks are really feeling the pain of this administration. And we're gonna appeal to make sure that we can regain this majority.
2: Let me pivot to the president's most recent trip. So he was in China, meeting with the Chinese president. You sit on the Energy and Commerce Committee, and as Christine and I were saying a little earlier in the show, we're waiting for details on whatever deliverables came out of the meetings that he had over the course of that trip and that summit that he had with President Xi. What did you observe as you watched that meeting unfold, and what are you waiting for? Sort of, I'd love to get your sense of the productiveness of the trip the president took to China.
0: I really don't have a readout on it, Dave, to be quite honest with you. It's very difficult when Donald Trump is shaping the narrative to know whether it's an honest shaping of the narrative or it's something that he's crafting for his own purposes. I know that President Xi is a very clever leader of China. And I know that he's not going to do anything that puts the United States in a position to be competitive with his nation. So we'll see what comes the road. But at the end of the day, we know that we've got a number of issues with China, the way they operate, the way they steal our intellectual property, what it means. We'll see what it means in terms of opening the Strait of Hormuz, because part of what Donald Trump has said is that China has the relationship with Iran to speak to them in a way in which they can be of support to the United States. Well, we'll see.
1: Mm-hmm. Congressman, before we let you go, New York Mayor Zoran Mamdani has abandoned his proposal to increase property taxes in the city, but he's still working on this pied de terre tax for people whose second homes are in the city and cost over $5 million. Do you think this is a good idea? And do you think this is something that's going to be popular, or could it be a liability for Democrats going into the midterms?
0: Yeah, I think that he's very focused on the city of New York. And right now, the city has a $5 billion deficit. $5 billion plus. Mm-hmm. And so he's looking at every avenue that he can utilize to fill that gap. And I don't think it's far-fetched to ask those who have been the most privileged in society to give a bit more, particularly if it's their second resident in the United States. I don't know, you know, how far he's gone in terms of conversations and negotiations. We're always under the threat of individuals divesting from New York. Mm-hmm. But at the end of the day, the status quo can't hold.
2: Great to speak with you on this Sunday from New York's 9th Congressional District. Yvette Clark, the chair of the Congressional Black Caucus. Great to have your perspective here on this Sunday morning. Christine, I think we can kind of weave what we just heard there from the congressman with what we were talking about a little earlier in the show. The issue of redistricting looming so large here as we head to those elections in November.
1: 100%. And I aspire to have that pied de terre tax impact
2: on
1: my life.
2: That's fine.
1: All right. We're going to talk about the elections and redistricting and possible second homes, as well as President Trump's trip to China. Our political analysts and our panel is straight ahead on Bloomberg This Weekend. Stick with us. We're going to wrap up the week for you here just shortly.

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5: We haven't seen a breakout of yields to these levels in quite some time. And that 5% level for the long bond, that matters. And it has in the past for equities. So I'm keeping an eye on what happens in the stock market today, frankly.
6: What is pushing rates higher? Again, you mentioned the 30-year at 5.10%. That really gets people's attention. The 10-year at 4.55, that breaks out a little bit. What's going on there?
5: Well, I think we're still trading the conflict in the Middle East. We're still worried about the energy complex. We're coming off of a series of inflation prints that have demonstrated that we're already starting to see some pass-through to core. There were a few technical adjustments from the BLS that propped up the core numbers, so we weren't particularly surprised or worried, but the market clearly is, and we just went through the 10 and 30-year auctions, and so they're still in the process of being redistributed. And as we have seen in the run-up to pretty much every weekend, we're worried about the event risk of those 2 days in the Middle East, because frankly, anything can happen.
6: I guess the angst is more persistent, more stickier inflation. Is that what we're seeing?
5: I think that's part of it. There's also a fiscal concern. The inflation argument is fed into by the notion that the labor market remains on solid footing. We had a higher than expected, but still low initial jobless claims number. Inflation is moving along fine, but not to levels that are troubling yet. If the unemployment rate had been materially higher, right, or we hadn't had strong payrolls, I think we'd be in a much different macro environment.
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4: Welcome back live to Bloomberg This Week, and I'm Lisa Mateo. Let's update you on today's top stories. At least four people were killed in one of the largest overnight Ukrainian drone strikes on Russia since the start of the war. Russian local authorities say the attacks damage unspecified infrastructure and several high-rises. State agency TASS reporting that Russian defenses shot down 81 drones headed for Moscow. Venezuela's government, it says it supported a close ally of Nicolas Maduro to face judicial proceedings in the U.S. The government did not say where it had deported Alex Saab, but did say its decision was based on several ongoing criminal investigations in the U.S. It comes less than 3 weeks after the Colombian-born business owner was pardoned by President Joe Biden as part of a prisoner swap. And the sailors aboard the aircraft carrier that was involved in that raid and then sent to the Middle East, well, they're back home. The USS Gerald Ford arrived in Norfolk, Virginia yesterday, completing the longest deployment by U.S. warship since the Vietnam War. Defense Secretary Pete Hegseth thanked them for their service.
5: Absolute resolve, epic fury. It's an incredible story, and the only story that should be told today is of the heroism and the skill and the professionalism of these sailors who went three times around the globe to defend that flag right there, which can only do what this strike group does.
4: And that deployment actually began June 24th as a peacetime cruise. So David and Christina, it's been quite a journey, and they are more than happy to be home.
6: Quite a journey. We haven't talked about it a lot, but there is this issue just about how much bandwidth the military has here. And to have three carriers, I believe, in the Middle East, just a huge amount of resources being expended currently.
7: And as Missy was talking about earlier, not only the men wear out, but the equipment wear out. This ship has had some maintenance problems. It had some plumbing problems. That's not a nice situation
8: to be in.
7: Food supply. It's at some point, the rubber's going to meet the road, and we're going to have to make some strategic decisions here.
6: Absolutely.
7: Thank you, Lisa. All right, President Trump is taking a victory lap this morning following breaking news that Republican incumbent Senator Bill Cassidy failed to secure one of the top two spots in his Louisiana primary. Cassidy has been in Trump's crosshairs since he voted to convict the president in his 2021 after the January 6th impeachment while he was a member of the House.
6: Well, President Trump took to social media this morning saying, quote, Bill Cassidy, after falsely using his relationship with me during his political career and winning elections because of it, voted to impeach me on preposterous charges that were fake then and now are criminally insane. The president continues, his disloyalty to the man who got him elected is now a part of legend, and it's nice to see that his political career is over. Joining us now, former Republican congressional advisor Leslie Shedd and Democratic strategist Amisha Cross. Leslie, let me start with you, and let's go to Louisiana first and the outcome of that primary yesterday. Bill Cassidy, as Christina mentioned just a moment ago, very much in the sights of the president for a long while. His Health and Human Services Secretary training his sights on him as well, displeased with the way that Bill Cassidy, a doctor, has treated him over the course of the last many months. What is your takeaway from the outcome of that primary election in Louisiana yesterday?
9: My takeaway is this. I mean, the president can get involved in, you know, whatever primaries and elections that he wants to get involved with. He is incredibly popular with Republican voters, and he's going to use that power accordingly. I think whoever wins in this runoff, whether it's Fleming or Letlow, they will absolutely be the next United States senator from Louisiana. I don't think that is at all a question. But most importantly, I mean, I've got my popcorn ready. I am ready. I am very, very ready for the Cassidy YOLO era. You know, those Cajuns are quite feisty already on their own. And when you've got a Cajun who's got nothing left to lose, you just know it's going to be really entertaining.
7: Yeah, Leslie, I'm just going to come to you in just a sec, but I do want to get your take. Speaking of men in their YOLO era, we were talking earlier, David was mentioning Tom Tillis, who had some very strong tweets out. I think it was last night was when I saw them.

0: criticizing this redeployment of troops out of Europe and some of the decisions made at the Pentagon. But does that have any impact on the Republican base? Is anybody besides Democrats and maybe a couple independents listening to these guys?
1: I mean, it depends, right? It depends on the argument. It depends on the topic. On something like U.S. troops in Europe and people's dislike of Russia, I think that is something that a broad swath of Republicans and Democrats, of Americans as a whole, would tend to agree with. So I do think in instances like that, it's very helpful. He's calling out a question. He doesn't fully understand why it is that they've suddenly decided to not deploy these troops to Poland, why it is we're pulling troops out of Germany. You know, it's Congress's job to get answers on that from the executive branch.
2: Misha, explain something to me. We look at the president's polling. It is extremely low. The disapproval rating, extremely high. And yet, as we saw in Indiana, as we saw in Louisiana last night, candidates who embrace him or who are embraced by him are seemingly doing very well in these elections. What do you make of that seeming disconnect or discord between two things?
3: Well, I think that those are very different types of races.
2: Yeah.
3: First and foremost, this is not midterms yet. In addition to that, those are both states that voted for Trump by double digits, not once, twice, but in many cases, three times, if we're talking about Louisiana. At the end of the day, Americans writ large are very upset about the cost of gas. They're upset that the cost of food continues to increase, lack of child care, you name it, health care expenses shooting through the roof. However, in some of our much more red states, mm-hmm. Trump knows his base. He speaks to his base. These people are immovable. And I don't think that that's going to change. What we are and should be paying attention to more so is those independent voters, how they're going to come out, younger voters. Trump did have a stronghold on younger voters in the last election cycle, which surprised a lot of people. But I think that tide is turning as well.
0: Is this midterms really about turnout? I mean, midterms are always about turnout, but it seems to me, especially some of those demographics you've been talking about and we've been talking about that surprisingly went for Trump the last time. Do Democrats just need them not to show up, or do they have to win them over?
3: No, Democrats need them to show up and they need to win them over. And in large part, it's also because of these strict redistricting efforts that you talked about in the last segment. Democrats are going to need every single vote. Yes, I think that there is some enjoyment with the fact that Trump just keeps getting everything wrong. He ran on no more endless wars, just, you know, walked us into one that could last the next two generations, especially with the reverberating effects. But with that being said, Democrats need the base to come out, but they also need to expand the base. We know that in 2020, a lot of voters showed up who had not shown up since the Obama election. We need those same people to come out again. A lot of it will be driven by frustration for some of the economic things we just talked about. But the other thing is, you have to have somebody that you believe in, a candidate that people want to support. I think Democrats have shown in a lot of the off-year elections thus far that affordability is the name of the game. They need to run with promises and tactics to move affordability forward.
2: Leslie, we talk about affordability, and this is a president who doesn't seem to want to engage with it. Before he left for China, he had that kind of astonishing remark about how that's not front of mind for him as he looks at this war continuing to widen and last a lot longer than he initially said it would. He's not talking about affordability, even if representatives of his party say that that's going to be the marquee issue for Republicans as well. Is that bleeding through? Is it going to pose a challenge for him? As I ask you this on the heels of that trip to China, where a lot has been kind of thrown up in the air, including the relationship between the U.S. and Taiwan.
1: Well, look, I am certain that Democrats are going to cut up what the president said and use that against him and other Republicans in ads. But you really have to ask yourself, right? Don't you want a commander in chief, the commander of the U.S. military, to only take U.S. national security interests in mind when he is talking about using military force? That's what he was saying here. That's what he meant. The president has taken substantive actions in order to try to make life more affordable here. He's been lowering taxes. In general, a lot of prices of things, including eggs and other staple grocery items, have dropped. My favorite thing that he's done so far, the Trump accounts, this is something that can help to create generational wealth for young Americans. So the campaign season is just now getting started. We're 6 months away. That is a lifetime when it comes to campaigns. And I think that once we get out there with ads, with messages, with just reminding voters of all of these things that Republicans are doing, it's going to help. And keep in mind, Democrats have no agenda to run on whatsoever. What are they for? It just seems like they're against the president and anything that he is for, even if it was something that they supported before, but now they're against it.
2: Misha, jump in here.
3: Well, Democrats are for health insurance and health coverage that will carry Americans through and won't have to worry about trying to afford prescription drugs versus keeping the light bills on. Democrats are for access to child care. Democrats are for ensuring that regardless of where you

0: live in this country that you will be able to afford housing. Democrats are for not reducing food stamps. We know that those SNAP cuts across the country have led to hundreds of thousands of people with young kids not being able to feed them. We also know that Americans are crushing under the weight of the affordability crisis, a crisis that the president refuses to acknowledge even exists and has said just over the past few days that he doesn't really care. He doesn't care that Americans can't afford to live. He doesn't care that Americans are pushing against this war. He doesn't care that it's extremely unpopular. He doesn't care about the crisis that Americans are dealing with every single day. This is a president who has enriched his family. This is a president who's enriched his cronies. This is a president who developed a tax strategy that would put money in the pockets of the wealthiest Americans, meanwhile crushing out the middle class and eradicating the poor. I think that Democrats definitely have something to run on, and we're watching them do it every day.
1: But I do want to push back a little bit and ask you the question that I ask almost all Democrats. I mean, we just had Representative Clark on, and I asked her, okay, so what do you do in response to these things? And she said, well, we're going to protest, we're going to make our voices heard. What I hear from even some senior level Democrats is they do not sense a cohesive plan among Democrats. What are you going to do about this? Can you do anything about this? Even if you take back one of these chambers, can you really stop the agenda of this president?
0: Well, I think we have to think outside the box here, because this is more than just the agenda of the president. These voting rights restrictions that we've seen taken in place, the majority of those started at state level. This is the agenda of also state legislatures. Democrats have to move beyond just four-year elections and also focus on what's happening in the states. And I also think that for Democrats, they have to, and it was mentioned, I think, in your last segment, they also have to look towards what court packing could look like. During the last administration, the Biden administration, he was strictly and staunchly against court packing. The Supreme Court has showed us what they can and what they will do, up to and including erosion of civil rights. And as a black person, I, for one, am extremely bothered by what we're seeing there, but also that the same fight that my grandparents lived through in Mississippi is the fight that we're fighting right now.
2: Leslie, I want to ask you about this issue of the president enriching himself, and I'm going to raise the reporting that we were talking about a little earlier in the show that our colleagues report on the ethics release that the president made a little earlier this week, showing he made 3,700 trades in the first quarter, just a huge number, even outside the office of the presidency, a number of people who are investors, professional investors on Wall Street, saying that's just an incredible amount of trades to have made in a one-quarter period. Does it make you as a Republican at all uneasy to see that, the president maintaining, the White House maintaining, the president doesn't have direct control of his investments, but this is an extraordinary amount of trading happening, yes, involving a lot of companies with whom the president deals, interacts with on a regular basis?
3: So you think the president of the United States is what, like checking his Robin Hood app in between his meetings with the King of England and getting briefed in the Situation Room? Look, it's no surprise. The president is wealthy. Everybody knows that. I've worked for wealthy officials before. And just like other wealthy people, they own stocks. And you know what else they do? They have experts that manage their money, that are making these stock trades, that are helping them decide. That's how they get wealthy, and that's how they stay wealthy, not by managing these things on their own. This is incredibly common. The idea that the president is like trading stocks is some kind of a sign of corruption. It's a silly argument. I've been dealing with it for years. When you deal with other, you know, officials that have money, it's ridiculous.
1: So you don't have any problem with members of Congress or people in the executive branch being able to trade stocks?
3: No, not at all. In fact, I used to work for one of the quote unquote most prolific stock traders in Congress. And I can tell you right now that like he doesn't know how to trade a stock. He has no idea what's going on in that portfolio. Stocks get traded. This is something that people that have money do. It's how they make their wealth. It's how they grow their wealth, by not doing this themselves, by having experts manage it.
2: Leslie Shedd, former senior advisor, senior staffer, current political advisor. Thank you very much for joining us on the Senator. Thanks to Amisha Cross as well for joining us here in New York. Great to see you on set. And Christina, as I said, I think the interesting thing about this, no, the president probably doesn't have his Robin Hood app out, but he does wield an incredible amount of power to influence our perception of these companies, how they're doing both directly and indirectly. Having Jensen Huang sit on the plane is surely a sign that he is embracing the efforts of NVIDIA.
1: And as you said, it doesn't take insider knowledge. It just takes looking up at the array of cable news and outlets and reading a newspaper or looking at your phone to see who's in favor, who's not, and who you might want to invest in.
2: Who's in the sun. All right, as we continue on politics this weekend, a look ahead to another key primary race in Georgia with Democratic Senator John Ossoff facing re-election. We'll speak with Joe Matthew and Kaylee Lyons next on Bloomberg This Weekend, on Bloomberg Television, Bloomberg Radio, at Bloomberg.com, and on the Bloomberg Business app.
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2: 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Here's Matt Miller.
3: Joining us now is Samba Nova CEO Rodrigo Liang. He is a direct competitor of Cerebras. Rodrigo, why don't you explain to us first exactly, you know, where you compete and where you differ?
4: Yeah, we're a chip maker. We build AI chips for inference. And so we're very focused on driving inference into the highest performance space. And so if you look at Cerebras, where they're demonstrating that they can actually run really, really fast on smaller models, we run the spectrum. We think that the battleground is going to be in the large models and where the frontier models are, and even the open source models are now trillion parameter models. We're very focused on taking those big models and running them really, really fast.
3: Who gets access to your chips?
4: Well, that's a key thing. Supply chain is a battleground, and we're already taking orders into next year. But the really exciting thing about this right now is as we actually make these models more efficient and we map them against chips like ours, where we can run them 10 times faster than, say, a traditional GPU, you can make more tokens available to people. And so today we're driving them into enterprises. We're driving them into sovereign clouds because we think that the market is much broader than just the frontier models or just the hyperscalers.
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12: On the latest edition of the Bloomberg Intelligence Podcast, a conversation with Bailey Lipschultz, our senior equities reporter on the IPO from Cerebras.
13: Yeah, it really does kind of serve as a quite large appetizer, if you will, in terms of just the sheer size of it. Again, north of $5.5 billion. I don't know if we've confirmed that they've exercised the green shoe. You have to imagine that happened almost instantaneously. So this would be the largest chip IPO of all time here in the US. And the big focus is, again, in a few weeks, what happens with SpaceX looking to raise $75 billion and how the market can digest that capital, and just thinking through how that does set the table for an Anthropic and OpenAI potentially later this year. Just given that across those three deals, it's pretty much an entire record year of IPO proceeds.
14: Yeah.
12: And there was a lot of drama surrounding this IPO because we had reporting that showed Arm Holdings and SoftBank, which owns Arm, the majority owner, wanted to buy this company a couple of weeks before the IPO.
13: Yeah, it's kind of unsurprising for all intents and purposes. The interesting thing from that reporting from Ed Ludlow and team is kind of the question around the cash and stock component. And when you think about the fact that right now Cerebras, however you want to pronounce it, is about $65 billion in market cap. Yes, Arm is $225 billion, but there is an interesting kind of financial gymnastics that would have had to be accomplished to complete that deal. And the question then going forward is just how large would the company be?
12: Benefit it has is that it's an AI chip maker, and that, like, you know, hits on so many different things right now. Is it a competitor to NVIDIA?
13: Yeah, that's how they're billing themselves.
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9: you for joining us live on Bloomberg This Week, and I'm Lisa Mateo. Let's update you on today's top stories in the world's biggest and longest-running music competition. It has a new champion. Bulgaria has won the 70th Eurovision Song Contest with singer Dara's party anthem, Bunga Ranga.

0: beat out 24 other competitors during Saturday's grand finale in Vienna. It's Bulgaria's first Eurovision victory. Well, the PGA Championship, it enters its final day in Pennsylvania. Alex Smalley tops the leaderboard at 6 under par. For our listeners on Bloomberg Radio, you too can catch the live play-by-play coverage of the PGA Championship, and that starts at 2 p.m. Eastern. And it was a big come-from-behind victory at the Preakness Stakes as Napoleon Solo won the 151st running of the Triple Crown's middle race. The horse held 10-1 odds before the race. Napoleon Solo and his team earns a $1.2 million payout.
1: One more to go.
0: Yes, one more.
2: All right, thanks, Lisa.
1: We've got a mini Super Tuesday coming up this week when voters will head to polls for key primaries in Alabama, Idaho, Kentucky, Oregon, Pennsylvania, and Georgia, a state that's become a critical battleground.
2: There's been a surge in turnout for early voting ahead of this high-stakes election, and that's where Bloomberg's balance of power is going on the road. We caught up with our BOP hosts, Kaylee Lyons and Joe Matthews, earlier for a preview of the showdown in the Peach State. Let's start with the Republican Senate primary there to compete against Senator John Ossoff. There's 5 people running, including 2 members of Congress. How do these primaries work, and who do we think is going to take the edge here, or do we know?
3: Well, that's the difficulty here, Christina, because President Trump hasn't endorsed in this race, and it's one of the things that's making it very messy for Republicans. As you say, there are 2 current Republican congressmen running, Mike Collins and Buddy Carter. There's also a former University of Tennessee football coach in Derek Dooley, who has secured the endorsement of the Republican governor of Georgia, outgoing governor, that is, Brian Kemp. But the fact that President Trump hasn't weighed in here material means that there has been a lot of money that is spent amongst these candidates kind of going after each other. And that's one of the things that Democrats at least see as an advantage for them in this seat that they are trying to hold John Ossoff's in 2026, because he's just cruising right now and has a lot of money that he can wait and use and dispose of in the general election. As of his last filing, he had more than $30 million on hand, and that's all cash that he does not yet have to deploy until he has a firm Republican challenger. And I would note, we may not know that at the end of this week or by the time Joe and I wrap up our time in Georgia. It's very likely this could go to a runoff on June 16th.
2: Mm-hmm. Joe, why do you think the president hasn't endorsed in this race? A couple things stand out to me. I mean, he likes to endorse winners, and he may be waiting to see if someone pulls ahead to then endorse them. Also, he has a complicated relationship with Brian Kemp. Does he want to stay out of, of backing the guy who wouldn't certify his election?
4: Well, yeah, of course.
2: Who did certify,
4: yeah, exactly. Well, you know, but this isn't the only race. We're actually looking at Texas as well, Christina, where we have not seen the president weigh in on another one that's going to a runoff, including an incumbent Republican Senator John Cornyn, who could have been the majority leader at one point in time. So he's picking his battles sometimes in strange places. And I'll remember or remind you that sometimes he likes to endorse both candidates. Maybe tonight, maybe Monday night, we'll see the president weigh in, and it may or may not matter in this particular case. And I'll remind everybody, if you keep your eyes on the race for Senate, he's got an old foe in Brad Raffensperger, famously on the perfect phone call in which the president asked him to find enough votes to win the state. He's still in the mix in Georgia. We're going to try to find him while we're there.
2: We're talking about Louisiana. We're talking about Georgia, where you guys are headed. The others have flown slightly more under the radar. Are there any other races that you're watching particularly? And are there any other races where you're seeing this play out again, where Trump has not endorsed in places you expect that he would have?
3: Well, one that we're going to be watching this week while we're in Georgia, we're also going to have our eye on Kentucky, specifically the seat of incumbent Congressman Tom Massey, who has basically made himself an enemy of President Trump because he often hasn't voted his way in the House of Representatives. He is frequently a thorn in the side, not just of the president, but of the Speaker of the House, Mike Johnson, as well. And Donald Trump has put a lot of energy and money and effort into primarying Tom Massey. And this has become kind of an example of the rift we see in the Republican Party right now. And the outcome of that could tell us a lot about the sway that Donald Trump still is able to hold over the base of the party, because Tom Massey is pretty well-liked in Kentucky. He has the endorsement of one of Kentucky's senators, Rand Paul, who has been out on the campaign trail campaigning for him. If he goes down in this primary that's going to showcase the power of President Trump's not endorsement, but of what happens if you get offsides with the White House.
4: Of course, he did endorse in the governor's race in Georgia, and that's one thing that we should point out. It's an instance in the Lieutenant Governor Burt Jones, total and complete unyielding endorsement, as the president said on Truth Social.

0: is now falling behind a healthcare CEO by the name of Rick Jackson. So that's something that we're going to look at pretty closely. If you want to get your head around this, though, Kaylee framed the Senate race really well. They both have something in common in that there are massive fields of candidates on at least one side. In the case of the governor's race, you know, you're going to see it probably on both sides, actually, with the former mayor of Atlanta, Keisha Lance Bottoms, in a questionable lead. But when it comes to that Senate race, John Ossoff is on his own here, and you're going to have Republicans likely going into a runoff here that will maybe meet again and talk about. This won't be decisive, though, I think is the idea on Tuesday night.
1: Why has the party allowed that? I mean, it does seem like they're eating their own momentum and burning money that they could be using to go after Democrats, not just in this race, but in other races as well. Does the national party not have enough command and control over these primaries to say, hey, that's our guy, the rest of you guys step aside, we need to focus on winning this race?
2: Well, I think it's a question of how we're defining the party here, Christina, if it's a matter of the party or the president. Because you take a look at Texas, which Joe mentioned President Trump has not endorsed, and Republicans have had to spend a lot of money protecting or trying to protect the incumbent Senator John Cornyn. That is what the NRSC wants, is Cornyn to be the one who faces James Tallarico in the general election. And Senate leadership and leadership at the NRSC has made it clear that that is their guy. The problem is President Trump has not made him his guy. He doesn't necessarily come out in favor of John Cornyn, even though he also hasn't endorsed Ken Paxton, Texas's attorney general. So there's obviously a massive question as to how the president and party leadership elsewhere is lined up on this and whether or not they are deploying capital in a smart way, keeping in mind it was, what, $13 million spent just to unseat state senators in Indiana?
1: I mean, that's crazy.
2: Who didn't go along with redistricting. Yeah, we have to keep these figures in
0: mind. Well, it's a message to a lot of Republicans out there. They're very aware of what happened in Indiana. And as we continue this effort to redistrict, now we're rolling through South Carolina.
2: And Georgia.
0: We could add other seats. Yes, and by the way, Georgia, that is going to be a big story while we're there. Be careful if you want to cross the president on this, as we're learning.
1: And talking about those two strains, possibly three strains, let's focus on two strains of Republican messaging. We had the chair of the RNC on our show last week, and we were going through some of these polls that show Republicans are losing ground when asked if Americans have confidence in them handling the economy, handling affordability, handling Iran. And we said, are you advising candidates going into the midterms to distance himself from the president? He said, no, we are embracing the president fully. We are running towards the most successful administration in history. Are you seeing on the ground any candidates walk that line a little lighter than the chair might like to admit? Because it is a very hard message right now as Americans are feeling these kitchen table issues so acutely to endorse an administration that a lot of Americans see as not being beneficial for their bottom line.
0: I would jump in on that to say wait till after primary season.
2: Yeah.
0: They're going to need the president to get through primary season. Once you've actually got the nomination, somehow you find a backbone, and depending on what the issue is, you're going to see some real debate potentially in Washington, and it might even begin with war powers. Let's say this conflict is still underway, but also debt and deficit and some of the policy changes that the president has called for. Kaylee, once we get into the race for the general election, everybody's running to the middle. This could feel different, right?
2: Yeah, general election politics are very different, and that may be why in some ways you already are starting to see a little bit more resistance to things President Trump is pushing for on Capitol Hill, whether it be a federal gas tax holiday, which the president has suggested that he's wanted and received somewhat of a cool welcome, or housing affordability legislation that the House is trying to change the Senate's version. It's unclear how that's going to go forward. So you are starting to see, Christina, to your question, some of the distancing emerge, maybe, but Joe makes an excellent point that the closer we get to the election, it's more likely you will see more of it.
0: Geography plays into it, too. If you obviously, Christine, if you're talking to a New York Republican, they're going to give you a pretty different answer than a Georgia Republican.
1: Fair enough. And geography will, of course, be playing a role in your show as Joel and Kaylee go on the road for Balance of Power this week, live from Georgia. Thank you both so much.
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1: All right, we're going to have our own very special edition of BT Dubs. That's coming up next after the break.
4: 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On Merin Talks Money, why Britain's political turmoil will end in crisis. On Zero, electrons will be central to the next era of geopolitical stability. And on Trumponomics, why the US must engage China on AI.

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2: Sumer Sports is working directly with NFL teams to integrate AI into player development, game planning, and overall operations. CEO Larissa Horton joins us now. This technology is really cool. Can you just like explain exactly what it does?
3: Yeah, so we start with really basic data like film, which we convert into an understanding of where you are on the field or court, so 2D, and where your body is in space, 3D. From there, we look at what are you actually doing? Are you running a slant or a post? Are you running a comeback? What did your linemen do? How are they holding the pressure? How did they protect their quarterback? What are all the spaces that you can actually take advantage of and become the new edge for your team? So we really understand the movement of the player and the entire team together, and we're doing this at the frame level.
2: What are sort of the areas that you're thinking of pushing into beyond what you have right now?
3: Yeah, so we actually have an app that is available in the App Store for high school kids, and they can measure their 40 time, their hand size, their wingspan, their height, and we start to tell them, who do you look like in D3, D4, or D3, D2, or FCS? And give them that blueprint of what can you start to do better. So what we found within folks who are not pro athletes or even trying to be pro athletes, they still want the tips of what are the pros doing really well and what are things that I can improve to slowly get there.
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10: Welcome back to Bloomberg This Weekend, or BTW. You just missed a wild game of rock, paper, scissors.
11: Apparently we don't know how to play rock, paper, scissors. We disagree.
10: Well, that's for the post show. Maybe we'll post that on Instagram or something.
11: All right, we do have...
10: Sorry, am I digressing?
11: No,
10: I'm
11: fine.
10: David Gurra. This is Christina Ruffini.
11: I'm Christina. Lisa Mateo's here with us.
10: Yeah.
11: She's going to talk us through the stories you might have missed this week, and I was told to bring a special guest. I don't know what this first story is, but Brutus is going to join us. Brutus! Come on, Brutus! Don't embarrass me on television!
12: Yay!
11: Good boy! Oh, there he goes.
10: Oh my God.
11: We did practice this. Bruce, come here. All right, and Lisa, what you got?
10: It's more fun just to go around in circles.
11: And he's off. All right, Lisa, start reading. I'll get the dog.
10: That went exactly the way that we choreographed.
12: All right, so here's the reason why we're doing this. No, he's not. He's around this way. It's from the Washington Post, okay? It says, can having a dog help you live longer?
10: Oh, if you have to chase him around like this,
12: I'd
10: say yes.
12: I see this happening to you.
11: It's a give and take. It's a give and take.
12: So here's what the science says, okay? So they provide, like, faithful, unconditional love, right? But it's more than that. There are studies that show that dog owners appear to live longer because of these cute little creatures right here. Because one, you have to walk them, right? So that keeps you going, keeps your heart going, anything like that. Two, you have to walk them at least twice a day. How many times does Brutus get walked?
11: Twice, and he gets a very long walk. We go for an hour after.
10: You're doing this yourself? You're not paying a person to do this?
11: I pay someone during the day, and then I take him for an hour.
10: New York.
11: Yeah.
10: New York.
12: Go. Because some people just open the back door and let the dog out.
11: Yeah, well, it's not really an option in the city.
10: Right into the air shaft.
12: But they say it's also helping you, like, fight loneliness. Like, you meet different people, right? Don't you have, like, dog friends? You have to.
11: Yes, you do. Actually, I have two new New York friends that I met because our dogs met in the park and hung out.
10: It's like a little meet cute.
11: I've dated a guy I met in a dog park because your dogs hang out. It is,
12: See?
11: Like... It is a very nice way to be social.
10: You remember his name or just know the dog's name?
11: Well, honestly, I can only remember the dog's name, but that's not important to embarrass me on television.
12: And how old is Brutus?
11: Brutus, there was a loud noise, so that's why he's shaking him. Maybe his sweater. Brutus is 5.
12: And he has a bow tie.
11: And he weighs 5.5 pounds.
10: He borrowed this from Tom Keen.
11: He did. He knew that we do bow ties here at Bloomberg.
10: Yes. So
11: he's got a font. Oh, my control room. Give him a font.
10: Brutus.
11: Thank you, guys.
10: Special correspondent, yes.
12: I love

0: Translates to about $20 a shift. The reason why, there's a few reasons. First is restaurants are busier, right? So you might get some impersonal service. So maybe they're not paying attention, bad service possibly, so you don't tip as much. The second is because people are spending money elsewhere.
1: I see, you're going out afterwards.
0: So if you're going out, then you're like, maybe I don't have enough to kind of tip as much as I want to.
2: Or if you go to multiple venues, maybe you're like, okay, I tip the waitress the 20%, but the bartender, you're like, all right, well, I'm running out of cash. Yeah.
1: Especially with those $20 cocktails. $12 cocktails.
0: $12, yes, that's right. A better price.
1: Yes.
0: And also, they also say because Sunday church services, they did all the credit card
1: deliveries. What?
0: Because you're going to church and you're donating.
1: You got to tithe. You got to give your money in the collection basket.
0: You do. So, and then they go out to eat and they're like, I might not have as much left. So that's what happens. So,
1: wow.
0: I don't know.
1: I learned something there.
0: I do it the same across the board no matter what.
2: It has to be so bad for me not to circle 20%. Like,
1: really?
2: It has to be, 20%. Yeah, it has to be noticeably bad. At a restaurant, I'm not playing this flip around the iPad because you checked out my groceries tip thing. Like, the tip mission creep is a whole other story that we could talk about. But at a restaurant.
1: For another time.
2: Brutus is also Brutus is a very good tipper.
1: Are you Brutus?
2: He is. He's a good boy.
0: Brutus is a definite tipper. All right. Remember those high ticket prices,
1: haven't
0: right?
1: Forgotten.
0: New Jersey Transit World Cup, okay? They were cut from $150 to $98. So now this is from The Athletic.
2: Slightly better, okay.
0: Slightly better, yes. New York, New Jersey World Cup host committee hires yellow school buses.
1: Get ready, world, for real American comfort and luxury.
0: Beep, beep. Okay, so they slashed the cost of the FIFA World Cup shuttle bus service.
2: It's not good
0: to
2: for branding America.
0: 75%. So because they're using these yellow school buses, it's allowing them to cut the prices a little bit. So the fare for the buses, because they do have regular buses, it goes from $80, only $20.
1: Wow.
2: I will say, people in other countries, there's videos online, they get so excited to see the yellow school buses
1: because
2: that doesn't exist elsewhere.
1: London.
2: They just take public transportation, like a double-decker bus.
1: Yeah.
2: So maybe people will be excited to ride on yellow school
1: bus. Well, here's the secret world. They're not that great. They're uncomfortable, and now they put three people to a seat, and you have to wear a seatbelt.
2: And they have very bad shocks. I just remember, like, bouncing as a kid. But
0: here's the thing. The kids still need the school buses, so they have to kind of evaluate how, they have to figure out that whole thing of when you can use them because the kids are still in school at the beginning of,
2: I can't wait to watch those games on television. 100%. We can
1: in
2: put them up.
1: In my home or in a local water.
2: We'll do a viewing party here. We'll put it up on the big screen, get some popcorn.
0: Oh, but for those of you who did buy the $80 ticket for the buses before, you will get a $60 refund.
1: You let us know how quickly that comes through. I'm very curious about
0: It'll be mailed in the check in the mail.
1: One more? You got one more?
0: Okay, so Princeton mandates exam proctors after fears of widespread AI field cheating. This is the Wall Street Journal.
1: Of course they did.
0: I did not realize that they don't have proctors when you take exams. This is like
1: the world has changed.
2: Is this one of those ethics code schools where they just trust each other?
0: Yes, they have the honor code. So now you have to have a person in there as you take the exam. This is something new for Princeton because of AI, because more kids are cheating and other kids are getting tired of it and they don't want to tell on each other. So they say, you know what, have the proctor there and have the proctor do the job.
1: Watching this Scantron behind
2: you,
1: remembering the
2: good old days of filling
1: in those
2: bubbles. Post-traumatic stress disorder from these Scantron bubbles,
1: But they don't do it anymore. My children take all these tests online. All of the standardized tests at the end of the year are online.
0: They do?
2: I do wonder if, as AI and AI cheating becomes more prevalent, they will go back to analog. I think about places like covered elections where they do it all by hand so that you can't have computers involved. It's going to be the same thing. Get out the blue books. Get out your number two pencils. Get those bubbles
1: done. It's the way that Christina writes her intros for the show, by hand.
2: Listen, guy who made me say gimlet-eyed today in the intro we let you write. Never again. All right, Lisa, thank you so much. David, thank you. I think so.
1: Yeah, thank you all for joining us. Bloomberg this weekend. You can join our colleagues in Asia this evening when global markets kick off trading at 7 o'clock Wall Street time. I'm David Gura.
2: I'm Christina Ruffini, along with Lisa Mateo and Brutus. We'll see you back here next weekend.
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4: From the Sky News Centre of 3, a senior cabinet minister has dismissed talk of a Labour leadership contest as nonsense. Culture Secretary Lisa Nandy says she expects Sir Keir Starmer to still be Prime Minister when the summer holidays begin. Wes Streeting says he'll stand in any contest, while Andy Burnham's hoping to first win the Makerfield by-election. The PM's former adviser Simon Fletcher says he should set out a timeline for his departure.
5: I think that there is simply a refusal in Downing Street to really think through why Labour has collapsed in its support. I don't think that the Downing Street, as it's currently set up under Keir Starmer, is able to do that because it is the cause. The policies that is pursued are the cause of Labour's current crisis.
4: Police say they had to deal with unacceptable violence as fans celebrated Celtic's Premiership title.

0: in Glasgow. The Scottish Professional Football League says it utterly condemns yesterday's pitch invasion by fans at Parkhead. An Ebola outbreak in Africa has been described as a public health emergency of international concern. The World Health Organization says there's been at least 80 suspected deaths in the Democratic Republic of Congo. Dr. Jean Kaseya is from the Africa Centers for Disease Control and Prevention.
1: Western countries, they don't understand that when Africa is affected, they are also at risk because people are fleeing every day. And it means building strong system, supporting Africa, investing in Africa to have the local manufacturing of our vaccine and medicine.
0: Police officers protecting the royal family at Windsor Castle are under investigation over allegations they slept on duty. A decision on whether to restrict their duties is expected in the coming days. To sport, Manchester United have beaten Nottingham Forest 3-2 in the Premier League. Brentford and Brighton continue their push for European qualification in their respective fixtures with Crystal Palace and Leeds. St Mirren are 1-0 down to Dundee United as they prepare for their Scottish Premiership relegation playoff. And Wales have lost 43-24 to Italy in Rugby Union's Women's Six Nations. That's the latest. I'm Chris Milligan.
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4: Hello, I'm Rebecca Jones, and this is the Bloomberg Australia podcast, where we take you inside the biggest stories defining Australia's place in global business. This week, Jim Chalmers and the big budget bet.
5: Speaker, this is the most important and ambitious budget in decades.
6: Is this a budget for the ages? That's certainly what Jim Chalmers is hoping after taking a gamble at targeting wealth inequality.
7: This is a budget of reform and resilience.
4: Australia's yearly federal budget has landed at a tricky moment for the economy. Households are under pressure, growth is slowing, and markets are watching closely for clues on spending, inflation, and the outlook for interest rates. So what exactly did the Treasurer actually deliver? And does this budget help Australia navigate an increasingly uncertain global economy? To help try and answer these questions, today I'm joined by Bloomberg South Asia Economy and Government Team Leader, Swati Pandey, to break down the key measures, the political strategies behind them, and what it all means for consumers, investors, and the RBA. Swati, welcome back to the podcast.
8: Thank you, Beck. Delighted to be here.
4: Let's start in reverse order with the question that I think is on everybody's lips. Does this budget mean interest rates are going to keep rising? I noticed that you've called the budget in your story out Wednesday the start of a tug of war with the RBA. Is that what economists are telling you?
8: The short answer is yes, Beck. Unfortunately, the RBA has already raised interest rates three times this year so far. And that is largely because inflationary pressures have been strong in the economy even before the war in Iran started. So even before we started feeling the impact of higher oil prices, inflation was already running hot. Domestic demand was pretty strong. And there was that expectation that this budget would try and help the RBA with this inflation fight by curbing some of their expenditure. Public demand or government spending has been quite strong in Australia since COVID, and the government has made little attempts to slow down those spending. Some of it is politically hard, such as age pension, Medicare, healthcare, hospitals, defense. Those type of pressures remain on the government. And so it's been increasingly difficult for the government to cut back on spending. And in this budget, we saw the same story repeat itself. So as far as the eyes can see, it's red, it's deficit, and which basically means the budget is stimulatory, which means it is adding to demand, which means it is adding to inflation. And that means the RBA is left firefighting alone. And the only tool that the RBA has is interest rates, as Governor Michelle Bullock keeps reminding us. So what do they do to fight inflation? They lift interest rates.
4: We're going to hear now from Finance Minister Katie Gallagher. She was talking to Bloomberg Television on Wednesday morning, the day after the budget was handed down.
9: Well, when you look at the budget, you'll see under this government, we've had the biggest nominal turnaround, the most significant nominal turnaround in the budget forecast of any first-term government. So we've improved the budget bottom line by over $200 billion. Again, massive numbers.

0: numbers, I know, but we've improved the deficits, we've delivered two surpluses, we've paid down debt, and we're paying, you know, because we've lowered debt, we're paying lower interest bills on that debt. That all matters. So we have absolutely, since day one, it's probably the key part of my job, is to work out how we make sensible savings and bring those deficits and head the budget back into balance in a reasonable time frame. But we also have to be realistic that we have to pay for services, for Medicare, for defence spending. There's no shortage of pressures on the budget, and the budget balances all of those up.
1: Swati, you've been busy talking to economists since the budget's been handed down. How did they take that explanation from Gallagher?
2: So Andrew Bogue of Goldman Sachs says the budget is unlikely to ease concerns about excess demand, adding to high inflation. He reckons the RBA may have to increase interest rates further. Then we had the chief investment officer of TenCap, Jason Todd, who said the only big and bold thing about this budget was in the description. It was neither big nor bold. People are saying there is not a lot there in terms of improving productivity. It doesn't do much to help bring inflation down, and doesn't do much to improve Australia's growth outlook either. Citibank's Josh Williamson said the budget does not materially change the inflation outlook or the path of monetary policy, but at the same time, it does not actively seek to reduce inflation either. So it kind of does not really help the RBA in that sense. TD Security described the budget as a touch stimulatory. CBA, Commonwealth Bank of Australia, also thinks the budget is neutral to mildly expansionary. So the broader description from the economist community was one of disappointment, really. And the RBA does not directly talk about government measures and budget and stuff like that, but I think if they are talking about it internally at this point in time, they would probably be disappointed as well.
1: The thinking around the capital gains tax cut in this year's budget. Now, look, I think there's a lot to unpack there. This was a move designed to make more houses available or out there so more people can buy them, so they can change hands, to give the first home buyers a bit more of a crack in getting a foot on the property ladder. My question is, why has the budget also included hits to capital gains tax on other assets like stocks and crypto and the like? Isn't that contradictory? I mean, where are these first homeowners supposed to be parking all of their savings, their hard-earned income that they're socking away to hopefully buy a house if they're going to have to just be hit with another tax bill before they do?
2: Yeah, so housing was actually the centerpiece of this budget, and it's the most talked about topic. And you're right, it does look contradictory at first glance. It's really coming from two different policy goals that don't fully line up. So on the one side is housing, where what the government is trying to do is reduce the dominance of investors in the property market, especially in existing homes. So by scaling back negative gearing and changing capital gains tax, they're trying to make it a bit less attractive for investors to pile into housing and instead nudge them towards new construction. So the idea is that it frees up more homes for first home buyers. But the broader capital gains changes also hits things like shares and crypto, which is not really about housing, right? So but the reason they are doing it is because they also want to raise revenue and makes the tax system less generous to investment income compared to wages. So you've got two competing objectives here. One is housing affordability, and the other is budget repair and tax fairness. So your question is spot on that it does create that tension, because if you are a first home buyer, you're not just trying to buy a cheaper house, you're also trying to build a deposit. And typically people rely on investments like shares to grow their savings over time. So if you are now reducing the after-tax returns on those investments, it potentially makes it harder to build that deposit in the first place. So there is that criticism of the government policy, and there will be a lot of debate and conversations around it, and it may not eventually pass or legislate. So, you know, time will tell, but there is definitely this.

0: difficult trade-off here.
1: I want to talk a bit now about the longer game and the problem that is very hard to solve, and that's the productivity question. Before we do that, though, let's take a quick listen to ACCC Chief Danielle Wood talking to Bloomberg Television.
2: I'm going to give it actually a pretty high scorecard on the productivity front. I think it's fantastic that the government has put a package of productivity measures together, many of which we have done a lot of research and you know, really stack up in terms of trying to shift the dial. And so when I look across the suite, you know, there's some really important reforms to environmental approvals, which speeds up approvals for new housing, new clean energy projects, critical minerals projects. There's a suite of reforms which are really about federal government working with state governments to move to a more national market, to streamline a whole lot of duplication we've got across states and territories, everything from product standards to retail tenancy laws. And then there's a really important package in skills as well, things like making it easier for skilled migrants to get their trade qualifications faster so they can actually start working with the tradies that we desperately need. Reforms to our skilled migration tests to make sure that we are targeting those migrants that are going to bring the biggest, broader benefits to our workforce. So it's a pretty broad package.
1: So, Swati, as we heard, Danielle Wood gives a fairly positive review of the budget. And yes, there is a small amount coming back to the taxpayers at tax time. But what does this budget mean in real terms for everyday Australians?
0: Yes, in real day-to-day terms, it's pretty. The budget is pretty underwhelming for most Australia, for most households. There's a small tax offset, so you might get a bit of money back at tax time, but spread over a year, it's really nothing. Nothing really changes meaningfully. It's more a modest one-off boost rather than ongoing relief. The government is not doing a big splash. There's not a lot of money that is going into household pockets this time. And this is happening at a time when interest rates are high, mortgage payments remain elevated, rents are still high, energy and insurance costs remain sticky, and inflation, while it has come off a bit, it remains well above the RBA's 2 to 3% target. So the reality is that the budget gives you a small top up, but it doesn't materially lower your regular expenses. And If we see what is happening in the broader economy, the war in Iran is still on, the oil prices, expectations are still that oil prices will remain elevated, and it will have a follow-through effect on other parts of the economy. The RBA will next meet in June, and the question remains whether they would deliver a fourth straight interest rate hike or wait for further data and deliver a tightening later in the year. Given this budget does not really support the RBA's fight, they may well have to go in June instead of wait.
1: And economists, you know, as we said, scratching their heads this morning, working out what it means for them and their forecasts, what do you think is going to happen in June? What does the data tell us?
0: Based on what the economists are expecting, right now it's a divided house. So some people expect wait and watch. Many people are still predicting another hike, but people are not sure whether it's June or whether it's August. There's no meeting in July.
1: If you found today's conversation insightful, be sure to follow the Bloomberg Australia podcast wherever you listen, and check for more reading on Australia's economy, politics and people, including the latest from Swati Pandey at Bloomberg.com. This episode was recorded on the traditional lands of the Wurundjeri and Gadigal people. It was produced by Paul Allen and edited by Ainsley Chandler and Chris Burke. I'm Rebecca Jones. Thanks for listening.
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4: I'm Stephen Carroll, and this is Here's Why, where we take one news story and explain it in just a few minutes with our experts here at Bloomberg.
7: Global equity markets seem unmoved, unworried perhaps by another failure to reach a resolution to the war in the Middle East.
8: AI enthusiasm is kind of so strong that it's kind of adding resilience to other stock markets.
9: You know, just look at this market. It's really strong. It's driven by earnings momentum.
7: It's up another record high. And just what seems to be galvanizing it is we're so intoxicated by the idea of AI once again.
10: We are entirely pricing markets off of the good things that are happening, the earnings, and we are ignoring the risks and the war and the potential for inflation.
11: When you say, oh yeah, but consumers might be affected by higher energy prices. Sure, but the market cap of proper consumer cyclicals within the S&P nowadays, that's only 4%. So that's not what you're buying.
4: It's a confusing time to be watching markets. On the one hand, the Iran war is causing the biggest disruption ever to global energy supplies, driving oil and gas prices sharply higher. But on the other, the S&P 500 index of leading US companies has hit more than a dozen record highs since the war started. That's mainly due to a further rally in technology shares, already boosted by the artificial intelligence spending boom. But what about fears the conflict in the Middle East will drive up inflation and hurt growth? Here's why surging AI stocks are outpacing economic reality. Bloomberg Tech Europe anchor Tom McKenzie joins me now for more. Tom, this isn't the first time that we've talked about the massive investor enthusiasm for AI driving up tech stocks. But how has that trend fared in recent months since the Iran war started?
12: You're right. It's not the first time we've talked about it, but the dynamics are a little different this time around. First of all, you have that dichotomy, as you've outlined for us, in terms of energy prices up. Oil, of course, since the start of the conflict, up about 40%. Inflation is rising. We've seen that in the most recent inflation print out of the US, close to 4%, 3.8%. Cinema dynamics in Europe as well. Inflation and growth slowing, most predominantly, of course, in places like Asia and in Europe, where in places like France, we've seen growth flatlining. We've got similar challenges here in the UK. And yet, despite all of this, the tech trade is firmly back on. And it started really during that conflict. And that is what is a bit of a head scratcher from some. In terms of the size and scope of what we're talking about, if you just look at the NASDAQ 100, that tech-heavy index in the US, that's up about 16%, 16% since the start of the conflict, February the 28th. Within that, and this is where the nuance and the difference comes through versus the previous run-up in the tech rally, below that you see the Philadelphia Semiconductor Index, or the SOX Index, so the chip makers. That's where the difference is this time around. That index is up about 45% since the start of the conflict. So we have been assessed about the hyperscalers, the Microsofts of the world, the Amazons of the world, the Metas of the world. That was very much a 2025 story. In fact, the likes of Microsoft, that stock is actually down about 15% year to date. Meta is down about 8%. It's the chip makers that have rallied most recently and during this conflict. So companies like Micron in the US, that stock is up about 170% year to date. Nvidia is still playing that role of the supplier of those AI accelerators that go into these data centers. That stock is up about 18% year to date. But again, it's moving beyond just Nvidia. It's to the Microns and it's to companies in South Korea. It's to SK Hynix. It's to Samsung, the makers of these high bandwidth memory chips that go into data centers and are also essential when we're actually using AI, not just training AI. And it's the fact that the cash is moving from the hyperscalers to the providers of those chips. And that's where the gains have come through.
4: And is that overshadowing then these SOCs, which, by the way, is not a term I've heard before and I very much enjoy. Are these overshadowing an underperformance by the rest of equity markets? Because we're talking about a small number of companies, but they're actually lifting overall stock benchmarks.
12: So there is concern about concentration risk, that all of the gains are concentrated in a small part of the equity markets. But if you look at the earnings season that we are coming out of right now, in the US, more than 80% of all companies that have reported their earnings in the most recent quarter have actually beaten the estimates. So there's quite a bit of breadth there in terms of the gains that have come through, in terms of the earnings performance. These corporations, these companies are still generally performing pretty well. And that's beyond just the tech names.

0: Europe has been a little bit more mixed, and certainly Europe is more vulnerable in terms of the inflation, in terms of the dependence on energy, and in terms of what could happen in terms of potentially higher interest rates as well. So the earnings pitch in the US is very strong across the board generally, and it's a bit more mixed in Europe. But there are those who point to concerns about just how concentrated this has become in the semiconductor space, particularly given that very strong run-up that we talked about when it comes to the SOX index or the Philadelphia Stock Index, 45% gain since the start of the war.
1: But are there risks from the war that could derail the AI rally?
0: So this is a perennial question. Well, it's a daily question for us as we wrestle with this and speak to fund managers and analysts. Some of the things that people point to on the bear case, the kind of cautionary case, are number one, ultimately and eventually the energy shock is going to catch up with the AI trade. Data centers consume a lot of energy. At some point, that is going to prove restrictive to the build out. It's going to push up costs, and therefore maybe that CapEx spend will start to slow down. But most people think that is a longer term story. That isn't something in the short to medium term that will necessarily derail the run. What could we also look to then as a potential challenge to this? Maybe higher interest rates. And we're seeing yields and therefore interest rates globally going up as a result of what we're seeing in terms of the energy shock globally. We saw that higher inflation print out of the US. We're seeing investors start to think about the Federal Reserve having to hike interest rates. The European Central Bank is expected to hike interest rates. The Bank of England is expected to move interest rates higher. So a higher interest rate environment could be and has been in the past a challenge for the tech sector. That's a potential headwind. But really what people say is, do we see and will we see a drop-off in demand for AI? And if the drop-off in demand for AI comes through, then the $725 billion that the hyperscalers say they want to spend this year on AI infrastructure, that could start to look challenged. But when you look at companies like Anthropic and OpenAI that are serving consumer and the enterprise, their numbers do not tell a story of slowing demand. Their numbers tell a story of growing demand for these AI services.
1: Okay. Tom McKenzie, Bloomberg Tech Europe anchor, thank you very much for joining us. For more explanations like this from our team of 3,000 journalists and analysts around the world, go to Bloomberg.com/explainers. I'm Stephen Carroll. This is Here's Why. I'll be back next week with more. Thanks for listening.
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9: I'm Jennifer Zabasadja, and this is the Next Africa podcast, bringing you one story each week from the continent, driving the future of global growth with the context only Bloomberg can provide.
10: So I'm in the back of an electric taxi. This is actually my first time in one, something that's starting to become a bit more common sight across the continent, which has actually been helped by a combination of rising fuel prices and cheaper imports. That has sort of led to the EV market growing in parts of the continent, and also Chinese car companies making most of the inroads in some of the countries that we are seeing.
11: This is a very important market because we feel this continent, especially also South Africa, need BYD technology to bring the solution, to bring also innovation here. Then they need a company like us.
10: So that was Stella Lee, Executive Vice Chairman of BYD, speaking with me in Johannesburg last year. And one of the countries where BYD is making inroads is also in Ethiopia. 6% of cars on the road are now electric vehicles. That is up from 1% in 2024, when the government actually introduced an import ban on gas-powered cars. And today, a new BYD car could be cheaper, in some sense, than a secondhand gasoline car used to cost.
12: Well, I'm Canada, BYD, no?
13: I drive a BYD electric vehicle. It's been about 7 or 8 months since I made the switch.

0: from a gas-powered car, and there's a significant difference. In the past, I often faced challenges refueling my car, dealing with long lines at gas stations, and sometimes even being unable to fill up at all.
1: I love it. I'm comfortable now. I'm happy.
2: So on today's Next Africa podcast, we're asking, will this EV growth continue at pace in Africa? Where is it happening? And will Chinese firms be the sole ones to actually benefit? Joining me today is Bloomberg's Ethiopia-based reporter, that is Fasika Tedese. And later in the show, we'll hear from our Asia transport reporter, Linda Liu, based in Beijing. But Fasika, let's just start with you. I haven't myself gotten to Addis Ababa. Fortunately, we have you, though, on the ground to do some of this reporting for us. And you've been actually reporting on the rising popularity of electric vehicles, which we don't always equate to the continent in particular. How noticeable has this growth been? What made you want to dig into this a bit more?
1: If you asked me this a few years back, like 3-4 years back, I would say it's not that much noticeable. But over the past 3 years, you can observe that the number of EVs on the roads are growing. And also you see, normally we see long lines at gas and fuel stations, but now we see long lines, electric vehicles charging their battery at public charging stations in the parking lot. So you will notice the growing number of EVs in Addis, also in some major parts of the, for Addis Ababa. That's one of the reasons that triggered us to work on the EVs story that we did.
2: Well, and I don't think most people, or people might be surprised to find out how this rise of EVs really came about. Can you talk about that? I mean, how did this all come about from the government perspective?
1: We'll talk about the government ban on the import of ICEs 2024. But before that, people were very challenged in fuel, especially spending hours and hours on long queues at gas stations to fill their tank. And also, even after waiting for hours and hours, they might be told by the gas station that they are out of gas. So that was the major challenge that was pushing the people to switch to the EVs. But in 2024, the government has put a complete ban on the ICE, mainly attributing to the fiscal pressure that it was put on the government, especially subsidizing fuel. So government is putting a huge amount of money in subsidizing fuel, that is said, because it's one of the priority commodities they want to subsidize just to control the inflationary pressure on the people, on the economy. So the government started phasing out the subsidy that it was putting on fuel imports and fuel retail prices. And at the same time, they banned the import of fuel cars. So that was one of the reasons to alleviate the government has on a fiscal pressure on the economy and the budget as well.
2: Can you give us some of the numbers, though, in terms of how were they subsidizing some of these vehicles? And how did that then lead to more people wanting to buy EVs?
1: So as I said, there's a complete ban on the fuel cars since 2024. But at the same time, the government has put a minimum tax on the EVs. Previously, EV importers were paying up to 30% tax duty on ICE or fuel cars. But on EVs, they are only putting 5% tax, which makes it encouraging for people to import and buy EVs.
2: Have you been able to look at the cost? Because we always talk, when we talk about electric vehicles, they are a bit more expensive. But some of the debate around buying them is because you save on fuel. When you talk about a minimum tax, what does that look like for an electric vehicle in Ethiopia? What's the cost we're looking at?
1: We can't compare the price because currently we don't have new fuel cars in the market because of the ban. But you look at the price. So recently there is a significant rise on the EV prices following the war in Iran, because the dealers are saying that they are not getting more new supply. So they increased the price of EVs they have on hand. So I would say over the past 2 months, the price has gone significantly up to $5,000 increase on the mid-size EV. So I would say the price of EVs for a mid-size EV, it costs around 5 million Ethiopian birr, or $31,000.
2: It's quite expensive. And what types of cars are you seeing then, people buying? And I wonder if you're seeing a dominant car maker when you drive around Addis Ababa. I'm assuming you're driving.
1: Yes, I do. So yeah. Most of the cars, the EVs, are Chinese brands, dominantly BYD cars in different models.

0: from the small car to the four-wheel drive. You see BYD model cars on the roads, especially for personal use. When it comes to the taxi, meter taxi service, the most dominant brand is another Chinese brand, which is called Changan Binbin E-Star.
1: What's interesting, Fasika, is that I've spoken with BYD Stella Lee before, and the company is making quite a big push into Africa. We're going to get into that later in the episode. When you talk to people and drivers, because you've done quite a bit of reporting about this on the ground, what is it that the drivers have been telling you about their own personal reasons for switching outside of what the government sort of forced them to have to do?
0: The first and the major one is the shortage of fuel in the country. So they were spending hours and hours on gas station to fill their tanks. So that was, and also there were cases that they might not be able to get gas. So that was the major reason that pushed people to switch to EVs. The second one is most of the drivers I spoke to is that the EVs are more comfortable and latest brand, so which they prefer to switch to the EVs. So these are the major reasons people are telling me why they switch to EVs on top of the government decision to ban fuel cars from getting into the country.
1: Well, let's get the view from China now. Joining me from Beijing is Linda Liu, our Asia transport reporter. Linda, thank you so much for being here. So let's just take a look at the global picture for electric vehicles. Bloomberg's been reporting about how we have been seeing sales actually growing in a number of markets since the Middle East conflict really ignited a few weeks ago. How much of that, though, is coming from Chinese automakers? Give us a lay of the land, if you can.
2: So for Chinese automakers, most of their sales are still within the home market, but obviously their exports and overseas sales are growing very fast. These Chinese EVs cover a big range of price points. A lot of them are very affordable compared to the ones you would find from, say, Tesla or Volkswagen or BMW. So the Chinese EVs are definitely attracting a lot of consumer interest for their affordability. And they also have a lot of technology features in the car that consumers might find them very attractive.
1: When you say affordable, what do you mean? Because we were speaking with Fasika Tedese, a reporter in Ethiopia, and she gave us a sense of how much it's costing there for consumers. What are you talking about when you say affordable?
2: Yes. So looking at a market like Ethiopia, some of these models, for example, the Seagull compact hatchback from Chinese carmaker BYD goes for, say, around $23,000. Mm. Now, compare that to a Tesla, which, you know, costs from $30,000, if not more. That's actually a very affordable option for consumers locally, even if, say, not many of the lower socioeconomic consumers can afford them. But, you know, looking at the middle class or more wealthier consumer segments, the Seagull from BYD, you know, is one that is probably more accessible to the consumers there than, say, a Tesla.
1: Yeah, and perhaps as we talked about with Fasika, the cost savings analysis seems to level out when some of these consumers think about how much they're spending on fuel. When we think about the African consumer, Linda, and the African markets in particular, how important are they for Chinese automakers?
2: So right now, Africa as a region for the Chinese automakers, especially looking at the EV segment, it's still quite small. I'm just looking at the figures for the first quarter this year. China exported just over 13,000 EVs to Africa. That's actually quite small compared to, say, Europe or Asia, where, you know, they received something like more than 200,000 EVs in the first quarter. Wow. But just looking in terms of growth, Africa is actually one of the fastest growing region in terms of the changes in EV shipments. Africa's growth in the first quarter so far is at 87%. That's probably just the second fastest growing region for Chinese EV exports behind Latin America and the Caribbean. So even though it's a very small market right now, but the potential is very big.
1: Which would make sense why we're seeing them double down to a certain extent, at least in BYD's case. So, Linda, we talk about Ethiopia in this episode, but where else, based on your reporting, are you seeing Chinese car makers

0: targeting and potentially looking to make inroads across the continent?
1: So in Africa, I would say the traditional auto hubs, natural markets are for these Chinese car makers. So places like South Africa, Morocco, or even Egypt, where they have strong manufacturing bases, have seen a lot of interest from Chinese car makers. For example, Chery, which is China's largest car exporter, they are actually in the process of taking over a car factory that was formerly owned by Nissan. So it just shows them building up the supply chain in the local region. And if it's a country that already has essentially foundation for making cars, then that's a very easy choice for the Chinese car makers.
0: 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I'm Jennifer Zabasadja, and this is Bloomberg.
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3: On the latest edition of the Bloomberg Daybreak Europe podcast, our Oslo bureau chief, Heidi Taxdal Skiset, on the Norwegian salmon billionaire who's planning the world's biggest fish farm.
4: Gustav Magnar Witzøe, he's a 33-year-old salmon heir, and he's the majority shareholder of SalMar, the world's second largest salmon producer. And it was his dad who founded SalMar and transferred large parts of the company to Gustav, his only child, when he was only 14 years old. So he's been Norway's youngest billionaire for years. And while he's been quite reclusive, he's worked as a model in New York and elsewhere. He's been known for his love of fast cars and fashion, but also for his love of his home country and his home island.
5: Yeah, so what is he doing with the business? You've got beautiful photographs of the location, and also this is a place where he has worked in various capacities since he was a teenager too.
4: Yeah, he started working. He said he worked at the factory when he was 12, just pushing these boxes around. He said he can still remember the sound of them screeching on the floor. And he worked out at the pens in his 20s. But this year, he got a formal role as the CEO of the family company owning most of SalMar. So now he's getting into the business side of the company, saying he's losing sleep over it. He slept better when he was working out of the pens. But now he's looking to invest more in artificial intelligence, which can now, he says, track individual fish. And these are millions and millions of salmon out in the pens off the coast. And they can track the individual fish to monitor disease.
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8: Hello, listeners. Maren Somerset Webb here. I just wanted to remind you that if you are enjoying our weekly podcast, and I hope you are, you will also probably really enjoy my weekly newsletter for Bloomberg subscribers. 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It does mean signing up for a .com subscription, but I promise you it is worth it because you will also get access to John's Money Distilled newsletter and informative and actionable stories from more than 2,700 journalists worldwide. Right, on to this week's show. Welcome to Maren Talks Your Money, the personal finance edition of Maren Talks Money. In these bonus podcasts, we talk about the best strategies for making the most of your money. I am Maren Somerset-Webb, and with me, as ever, senior reporter and Money Distilled author John Stefek. Hi, John.
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8: Right, we are on to one of our favourite topics. Well, really, house prices is our favourite topic, but we're actually going to revisit mortgages, which is connected to our favourite topic and, of course, dear to all of our hearts. For those of you who are new to the show, last spring we published an 8-part series on how to buy a house in the UK, which I strongly recommend, by the way. But since then, the landscape for interest rates in particular has changed drastically, so we thought it was worth revisiting this topic and looking at questions like, what is the best type to get now? Who has the best rates? What's most important when trying to choose the best mortgage for you. And of course, also is now really the best time to buy a house at all. Tell us for that. We welcome back to the show, Anthony.

0: Emerson, Director at Trinity Financial. Hello, Anthony.
1: Hi, Maren. How are you?
0: Good, thank you. And thank you for joining us again. We really appreciate it. Now, you've already heard me say the questions I'm going to ask you, so why don't we just start? The landscape has changed a lot since we last spoke to you. Do you want to run us through what's been happening?
1: The landscape has changed dramatically. I mean, last time we spoke, we were on a journey where we were expecting one, maybe two Bank of England base rate cuts. The inflation looked like it was a little bit more in control. And then it's flipped entirely on its head. And we are now in a position where the Iran war has created an immediate surge in the interest rates that are available to clients. We saw within a two-week period an increase of around about 1.2% in the cost of borrowing, which is exactly the opposite of what we were hoping for.
0: Yeah, 1.2 percentage points. So up from, what was it before? What was a sort of classic two-year fix before the war began?
1: The lowest rates available at the point where the war started was around about 3.6, and then that jumped up to 4.7 as the sort of best rate option that was about available. And that was where a stonkingly high 40% deposit.
0: Wow. If we went out today with, say, a classic 10% deposit looking for a two-year fix, what would we end up paying?
1: At the moment, just short of 5%. And that, I mean, the interest rates went up by sort of 1.2, where everything was in excess of 5%. But then, since then, we've seen a little bit of a softening as the swap rates have edged downwards a little bit. And I think the uncertainty caused lenders to overcompensate for the uncertainty. And then as things have sort of panned out and they've got more of an idea of how it's going to affect, we've had the rates come down a little bit, around about sort of 0.2%. So we're still that 1% higher. The lenders, bless them, are doing absolutely everything they can to try and get us into the properties that we want. I mean, we've seen more and more lenders these days change their affordability calculations. So we've now got more lenders lending 5.5 times your income, even up to 6 times your income for certain people. And, you know, we have really reached that inflection point still where that whole debate about rental versus owning on a month-to-month cost basis is, if you're young and you've got a deposit, it probably makes sense for you still to buy a house than it is for you to rent.
0: Really?
1: It does, yeah.
0: And it's not getting a little closer with these prices? I mean, I always think when you see a lender prepared to offer 6 times income in a dodgy economy with very low growth in real wages, particularly in the private sector, it makes me feel nervous that maybe they've relaxed those affordability measures a little too much.
1: I can totally see where you're coming from on that. But the problem is the Renters Reform Act has also kicked in now, which is meaning that we've got more and more landlords leaving the sector. And that means that we're going to have less rental properties available, which is going to drive the prices up. It's going to have completely the opposite sort of effect that maybe the government wanted, but it is definitely going to mean that renting is going to get more and more expensive as we move forward.
0: Interesting. So you'd expect buying to become more affordable, prices to come down. And we've seen certainly a collapse in house price growth, and we're seeing falls in absolute nominal terms in quite a lot of areas now, particularly in London. And you'd expect that to continue partly as a result of this rental reform.
1: I think so. I mean, we're seeing that flats in particular, which were the vast majority of the rental stock, a lot more stock is on the market, and therefore those prices are being pushed downwards because of the supply and demand imbalance. You can probably pick up a fairly decent deal in the rental in a flat market at the moment than you could maybe compared to a year or two ago. That means that obviously if you are a starter, first-time buyer, there is probably a couple of good deals out there which will make sense. And obviously, the bigger the deposit you've got, you know, we're looking at rental properties. If you bought something at circa 600 odd thousand pounds and you were, you know, in your early 30s, you could probably get a mortgage costing you around about £2,500 on a capital repayment basis, even at 90% loan to value. Now, those sorts of

0: properties, from what we've seen, are renting for around about £2,500. So it's quite equitable, but obviously in your capital repayment mortgage, there is an element of capital repayment which you are getting back over the course of time.
1: Yeah, so that whole thing can still work. So do you think that rates have settled for now?
0: Who knows? At the moment, we've had a couple of lenders saying that they're reducing their rates. But when I say reducing, they're only coming down by 0.05%. So it's very, very nominal. We are very nervous about the fact that inflation is a sort of rearward-looking metric, and we are yet to see the full effects of inflation and the pressures that that puts on everything else come through in the figures. So we think that, the cost of fuel, fertilizer, and all the other bits and pieces is really going to come to the fore in the next couple of months, and you might see rates remain at this sort of level for a while they wait for more data to come through.
1: Okay. I mean, I suppose that the question that I know that everyone wants to ask, and if I hadn't interrupted John, I think he might have been about to ask it. Sorry, John, is if you need to remortgage in the near future, do you do it now or do you wait? And from what you've just said, it rather sounds to me like you would say do it now because these inflationary effects are still to come.
0: We have this conversation with people all the time where they think that you need to wait to be able to secure something. You can remortgage your property if you're up for remortgage up to 6 months early, earlier than your expiry dates of your current product. If the rates improve from that point going forwards, you can always ditch the application that you've made, either with your existing lender or with a new provider, and then reapply for a new rate or new product or whatever it might be going forward. I'd much rather clients are prepared and get their mortgage set and settled 6 months ahead of time, and then every month catch up with their mortgage broker to kind of say, let's have a look at the market again. Has it improved? Should we make another application for something cheaper? Too many people are leaving it right to the last minute, and if something goes against them, they may very well end up paying quite a bit more than they had to.
1: I hadn't realized you could do that kind of rolling rearranging, had you, John?
2: I was aware of that. I just would like to just double check. Are there any downsides to that, Anthony? Like, for example, you don't have to pay the arrangement fee upfront. There's no sort of non-refundable costs involved.
0: Generally speaking, John, you have lenders providing you with free valuation and free legal transfer nowadays. And because of that, we can secure something with no money down. The arrangement fee varies from product to product, from free to £1,500 to £2,000 for each product. But you can opt to add them to the loan at the end when the mortgage completes. So therefore, there's no money down from your side to be able to get in and do that application. And at least you have something in your back pocket, which basically allows you to protect yourself from any upward increase in rates.
2: Yeah, so basically, you should definitely do it. There is no downside to this.
0: Absolutely no downside other than the poor mortgage broker might need to do his job two, three, four times over.
1: What about if you're buying, you're taking out a new mortgage, and you say you're looking for a house right now? Can you do the same kind of thing? Think, well, I haven't found a flat yet, but I'm definitely going to find one. Can I arrange a mortgage and then keep rolling that over, or I can't arrange the mortgage until I've actually found the house?
0: You have to have found a property first in order to make a full mortgage application. And at that point, the mortgage offer comes out. And as long as you haven't yet exchanged, we can keep reviewing the rate and changing the application accordingly. So if you took out a mortgage application with Santander, for example, and the rate went from 4.7 to 4.5, we could ring Santander up, get a new mortgage offer issued, and they would issue a new mortgage offer at the lower interest rate. The reason that we say that you can do it up to the point of exchange is that once you've exchanged contracts, because you have to complete on a set day and a set timeline, it's very risky to go back to the bank and ask for a change to be made because the bank has the right to reassess the entire loan under whatever their new basis is. So affordability might have slightly changed.

0: the kind of property that you're after might have slightly changed. So there is a risk that the lender might pull the product at that point. However, generally speaking, it doesn't affect the client's application.
1: Okay, so given the length of time there often is between an offer being accepted and exchange, it's worth getting your mortgage offer in as quickly as possible because it gives you this great optionality and that if rates go up, not your problem. If rates go down, you can renegotiate.
0: Absolutely. That's 100% correct.
1: Okay. Interesting.
0: And I think too many people, especially when it comes to remortgaging, don't really know that fact. And, you know, they wait and wait and wait, hoping for a better situation. Whereas you can do it as early as you want and then just review and review and review every month for the next 5 or 6 months. We can get a change of product up until the mid of the month before your rate expires. So if your rate expires in June, we can get you, you know, a change in product up to the 15th of May.
1: Interesting, because I've been noticing that deals are taking longer and longer to go through than they were even a year ago because of chains collapsing in a very sort of olden days type way. So if you have that length, this is really useful information.
0: That's on the purchase side of things, absolutely. Purchases, the whole system and the way it works is somewhat archaic, but I don't really see it changing. We used to have the implementation of that buyer's pack, which I thought would actually revolutionize things in a very positive way. Scotland manages to get everything sorted out before they put their house on the market. Can't really understand why England hasn't followed suit. You go to other parts of the world, 28 days from the day you accept, after 7 days it goes unconditional and away you go. So it's just a different way of looking at it, but change is something that most people don't like.
2: Well, one thing I was going to ask, and I think this is something a lot of people will be curious about now. So obviously the fixed rate has shot up to about 4.8%. You can still get a tracker around about 4-ish, 4.1. Are you seeing people asking you for trackers, and what's your general take on that?
0: The tracker differentiation, I mean, I looked at interest rates in preparation for this. At 60% loan to value, for example, the tracker rate currently is 3.96, whereas the same product fixed rate is 4.42. So you're looking at nearly 0.5% difference between the two products. Now, that means that you could probably take two Bank of England base rate increases before you reached the situation where your fixed rate would put you. Most of the trackers as well don't seem to have early repayment charges applicable to them. So it gives you more freedom to be able to make overpayments, refinance at a stage that the market may have improved. And it really just comes down to what you as an applicant have as a risk appetite, because we have already somewhat priced into Bank of England base rate increases. So it is highly likely that by the end of this year, you will probably be looking at nearly 4.5% on that tracker rate. However, if the rate then turns around and starts going downwards just as quickly as it went upwards, then you might very well find that product beneficial. If it keeps on going north, then that product is not as clever.
1: Suddenly everyone has to be an expert on inflation, right?
0: Correct. And I think it's being used more by people who are expecting some sort of windfall, big bonuses, an inheritance, some sort of asset payout that they could then use that tracker rate and the flexibility that comes with it to make a rather large overpayment. Because when you're looking at interest rates at sort of 4.5% odd, to achieve that as a net return in the market is a little bit more difficult than most people would like. So therefore, we're seeing a lot more people reduce their mortgage lending because of the fact that it's got a guaranteed return, if you like.
1: Yeah. What about the offset mortgage? Are you seeing demand for that less?
0: Yeah, less and less popular, mainly because of the fact that it costs the lenders so much to administer it.
1: Okay, and so it's the lender who's finding it unattractive, not the borrower.
0: The borrower will generally find it quite attractive if it's used

0: mortgage. It works quite nicely for people who are capital raising because they're at the end of their fixed rates and they want to do a massive home renovation, and all that money needs to sit somewhere while they drip it out over time. But you know, if you haven't got the right situation for the requirement for that, then it isn't a product that is as popular as you want, as you might think. Most people who have that cash available try and pay off the mortgage with it.
1: Yeah. Okay, so this all seems relatively straightforward. We have no idea what's going to happen next in terms of interest rates, so you might as well get a deal on the table, whether you are buying for the first time or whether you are remortgaging, and just keep reviewing it up until the last minute and take it from there. But there's no point in sitting around waiting.
0: I definitely wouldn't advocate that at all.
1: John, I interrupted you again. Sorry.
2: No, this is a really minor point. But the one thing I have noticed and sort of keeps occurring to me is that whenever we used to talk about the property market prior to the financial crisis, there was basically no such thing as a setup fee, or there were an awful lot of free mortgages. And now, you know, setup fees are, as you say, they seem to start at about a grand and go as high as two. What do you say to people in terms of thinking about setup fees? What should you be looking out for? What do you need to consider in terms of how it actually affects the cost of the product?
0: The setup fee basically comes down to mathematics, John. You know, if the differentiation between a product with a fee and one without a fee multiplied by your loan balance over a 2, 3, or 5 year period that you take the mortgage for, generally we'll always, you know, we'd advocate the product with the fee if the savings are more than the cost of the fee. And as far as the fee is concerned, obviously we were talking earlier about, you know, the financial impact of applying for a mortgage. We never really advocate that a client pays for a value, pays for an arrangement fee up front, mainly because of the fact that if we change lender, you then have to go back to them and ask for a refund. And it's a little bit like dealing with HMRC, quick to take your money, but really slow to get it back. So I would say to you that, you know, you add it to your mortgage, but each one of the lenders generally has an overpayment facility allowed, which is 10% of the outstanding mortgage balance.
1: Okay. All right. Well, I'm a bit optimistic, not that optimistic. John, anything?
0: Family houses are going to do very well because, you know, the builders are building flats. They're not building houses.
1: Yeah. John, anything else we should ask before we move on?
2: Don't think so. I think that all made perfect sense.
1: Okay, brilliant. Thank you, Anthony. I hope that was helpful to anyone who's wondering about mortgages. But if you have more questions, do write in and let us know. Thank you, John. Thank you, Anthony. Thanks for listening to this week's Merrin Talks Your Money. If you like our show, rate, review and subscribe wherever you listen to podcasts. And be sure to follow me and John on X or Twitter. I'm Merrin SW and John is John_Stepek. This episode was produced by Sam Asadi and Moses Andam, sound designed by Aaron Casper. Questions and comments on this show and all our shows are always welcome. Our show email is merrinmoney@bloomberg.net.
3: From the Sky News Centre at 4, police say a taxi driver has been knocked unconscious and spat at in a racist, unprovoked attack in Belfast. They're appealing for witnesses, as Nick Qureshi reports.
4: The PSNI says the victim was approached by two men and a woman in the Talbot Street area at around 11 last night. When they were refused a lift, one man racially abused him and spat on him twice. When the driver, a man in his 30s, got out of the car, he was punched in the face, fell to the ground and lost consciousness. He was punched by the second man as he got up. The suspects then fled. Officers have condemned the attack.
3: Culture Secretary Lisa Nandy says it's up to Sir Keir Starmer whether he wants to fight a leadership contest as rivals gather to oust him as Prime Minister. Wes Streeting says he'll take part in any race, while Andy Burnham says he's going to run in the Makerfield by-election to save Labour. Health officials in Africa are demanding countries, including the UK, don't ignore an Ebola outbreak in the Democratic Republic of Congo. 80 people have died in what they're calling a public health emergency of international concern. The Scottish Professional Football League's condemned a pitch invasion at the Scottish Premiership decider. Celtic fans poured onto the pitch at Parkhead as they scored a third goal against Hearts to win the title. Police say they had to deal with unacceptable violence. Bruno Fernandes has equalled the Premier League record of 20 goal assists in a season in Manchester United's 3-2 win at Nottingham Forest. The United captain says he got there in the end.
5: They've been trying everything they can to score from my passes. It was probably moments today.

0: that I should have passed instead of shoot, and still I got the shot, but I'm very happy for the assist. But more than that, I'm very happy for the win and to finish the season on a high.
1: St Mirren have drawn 1-1 with Dundee United before they head into a Scottish Premiership relegation playoff. And finally, England have a Grand Slam decider against France in the final match of this season's Rugby Union Women's Six Nations this afternoon. Earlier, Wales lost 43-24 to Italy. That's the latest. I'm Chris Milligan.
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4: Influential conversations from Bloomberg Television. Here's Caroline Hyde.
5: Joining us now, Qualcomm CEO Cristiano Amon. You have been a man who's committed to telling the market that you are expanding the market. It's not just about mobile phones, while Qualcomm has really dominated the market share, but chips now in automotive, is it in IoT, but really in the data center. What sort of TAM, what sort of expansion of Qualcomm's business will this mean for you?
6: And we expanded into PC. We became one of the largest providers of semiconductor to automotive. We're going to industrial. We're going to robotics. We're going to broadband and networking. And I think the data center was a natural thing. We have been working on this for the past couple of years. We've been consistently saying we're building assets. We acquire companies like AlphaWave. We're not a small company. We ship 40 billion chips. So I don't know why people would bet against Qualcomm, but I think it's okay. We've just been on this road to execution like we have done on the other business. And we're very exciting because I think what's really happening right now, as we enter this next phase of AI, we went from training to inference, now agents, which actually would generate demand for tokens. It provides an opportunity across the entire Qualcomm business. All of those devices where people are going to have agents running, whether it's phones and PCs, they're going to go to an upgrade cycle.
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10: Everybody said you need to write a book for teenagers, and my publisher thought that was a good idea as well. And so I thought about it, and I thought, yeah, because, you know, there's more and more financial education being required in high schools, and I'm concerned that as schools start offering these courses, that there's, you know, good quality, accurate content. There's a lot of people out there providing financial, you know, a lot of people on social media, a lot of curricula, you know, sponsored by industry groups. And so I thought, well, you know, I'm gonna throw my hat in here to try to provide just some basic financial advice to teenagers as they're entering adulthood. So that was my publisher's initiative, but I think it was a good idea, and I'm pleased with the way the book came out.
9: So I'm glad you brought up social media. Gen Z and what's the new generation after them? Generation Alpha?
10: Yeah,
9: someone said Generation Jones is another one. I can't keep up with it. But they all seem to get a lot of financial advice from Instagram and YouTube and TikTok rather than, let's say, more professional, experienced folks.
10: Right.
9: How did that impact how you thought about reaching this age group, and how did it shape the tone of your book?
10: So it was, I

0: did want to get some accurate information out there, because there's a big theme of this book is, you know, I say in the introduction, building wealth is not hard. You need to establish a regular saving and investing habit. You need to avoid debt. That's really what you need to do.
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2: This is Bloomberg Daybreak Weekend, our global look at the top stories in the coming week from our Daybreak anchors all around the world. Straight ahead on the program, a look ahead to earnings from chip giant NVIDIA, along with some of the biggest U.S. retailers. I'm John Tucker in New York.
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2: Good day to everybody. I'm John Tucker. Let's start today's program with the company founded in a Denny's restaurant in East San Jose, California, Wednesday after the close of regular trading. The biggest company, NVIDIA, opening its books to investors. Let's get a preview and walk you through all the details. We're joined by Bloomberg Technology co-anchor Ed Ledlow. Ed, I got to start with a China question. Which of NVIDIA's future results are going to reflect purchases from China?
6: Nobody knows. That is the great...
2: That's why we bring you on board, Ed.
6: That is the great mystery and mystique of NVIDIA, because, you know, for all the headlines and the discussion of what NVIDIA can or cannot sell to Chinese companies, you know, with Jensen Huang alongside President Trump in China, there's a big misunderstanding of how it actually works. So, like, the US government will say, we have approved NVIDIA to sell a certain generation of chip to a certain group of Chinese companies. Great, fantastic. And Jensen Huang will go on stage, as he's done many times in 2026 so far, and say, good news, guys, like, we have orders from Chinese companies for the H200, which is the generation of chip they're permitted to sell. Really good, like, real orders. And so as a result of those orders, we're going to ramp up. We're going to go to our suppliers, make sure that we have those chips. But nobody actually knows if China's okay with this. And, you know, it's really interesting because, to his credit, Jensen Huang's always been really consistent with me when I've discussed it with him. When they negotiate this stuff, they don't actually themselves negotiate with the Chinese government. If Chinese tech companies are allowed to buy their chips, they will. They'll place orders. And that, we should infer from that, means that the Chinese government said it was okay. And so the only way of knowing is if it shows up on the income statement. That's the joy of covering earnings in public companies. It's either there in black and white or it's not.
2: Yeah, you know, it's kind of hard for me when I go home in the afternoon, Ed, to pass some place that doesn't have a data center under construction. Where's the growth going to come from for NVIDIA? Is it those data centers that are popping up seemingly everywhere?
6: Well, look, I really want to have some fun and make this, like, just digestible for the audience. All you need to know is that wherever it's coming from, the NVIDIA numbers are really big. You know, this story, you mentioned Denny's, right? In April 1993, when this company was founded in Denny's, I was less than a year. And for most of the company's initial history, it made chips that powered video games consoles. And no one really cared.
2: Those were like the GPUs we could, what, right?
6: Yeah, GPU. The origin of the GPU, the graphics processing unit, is that it's very good at running multiple computations at the same time, which for the layman means when you're playing a video game, all those pixels appear on the screen. You know, that's what its origin was. Now, fast forward to present day, you know, they are still growing revenues at near to 80% year on year. You know, actually what we'll see is revenue growth accelerate into this quarter. Their margins are at 75%. Like, margins at 75% for a company that sells chips, it's just bonkers. It's just nuts. That's all you need to know. And they do it with massive profits and cash generation. And so in this quarter, that's not changing. But here's the, to answer your actual question, where does it all come from? It's still the big cloud computing companies, what we call hyperscalers, that account for more than 50% of those revenues. But that's why the timing of earnings is really interesting. You know, if you're a real nerd like me, you look at the calendar and you're

0: wow, NVIDIA reports earnings May 20th. But the reason that I stress that is that all of NVIDIA's biggest customers have already done earnings, and they've told us how much they're going to spend on chips this year. So it all is kind of logical, and it all results in NVIDIA winning, frankly.
1: Is it still safe to say NVIDIA pretty much has a near monopoly in this field?
0: Yeah. Well, just to make sure that we're covered and I adhere to my own and Bloomberg's high standards, a technical monopoly is where you have more than 70% market share. And what's happening in AI right now is a very big shift from a period of time where all of the computers, and we're talking about computers, right? GPUs, clusters, data centers, what you're talking about is absolutely ginormous computers. And until this point, what those computers were largely doing was training the models, taking really vast volumes of data and training models on that data. Now people are using them. They're running the models either through, you know, prompts that generate a text response. It can be an image response. That's what we call inference. And when we get to that inference phase, NVIDIA looks over its shoulder a little bit more, because there are more custom silicon, different cloud companies have their own chips. There are other chips on the market that would claim to be better than NVIDIA's in that sense. But there's not yet any evidence that they've sort of had their market dominance chipped away at by any of these would-bes.
1: You're going to pore over those earnings as they come across Wednesday after the close of regular trading. Our thanks to Bloomberg Technology co-anchor Ed Ludlow. Let's take a look now at some of the stocks making news in the week ahead. I'm John Tucker, along with Isabel Lee, the Bloomberg Cross Asset Reporter. The parade of earnings continues, and we're going to start with the biggest retailer in the world, Walmart. What's the expectation there?
2: Walmart, ticker WMT, earnings will be on May 21st. That's a Thursday, which I checked right before we came on because you said we had to know the day. It's Thursday, 7 a.m. ET. Earnings call is 8 a.m. So early wake up if you really want to know more about Walmart. Revenue expected, the consensus estimates, is $748 billion. Adjusted diluted EPS, $2.93, and diluted EPS, $2.93. So I could bore you with the numbers, but key themes to watch, definitely market share gains. We know Walmart is positioned to benefit from its value and convenience proposition with sustained e-commerce momentum. Maybe not in New York. I really can't relate whenever I talk about
1: Yeah, you know, it's just like,
2: Walmart.
1: I would love to go to one. I've never been to one.
2: Oh my gosh.
1: They're not around here.
2: I think I may have been to one, or maybe I'm making it up, but...
1: Which makes us more than qualified to talk
2: yes,
1: about them.
2: Yes, it's a once-in-a-lifetime thing for me. I would love to go to... Well, you and I can go on a field trip, maybe.
1: There we go. We can expense it. Now, when I talk about Walmart, I said the world's largest retailer, but it's also the world's largest grocery chain, too, right?
2: It is. A lot of people shop there, so... According to Jennifer Bartis-Huss of Bloomberg Intelligence, she's going to be looking at online profitability. They're going to see whether e-commerce margins have improved. Same-store sales, annual revenue gains of 4 to 5% are anticipated. And of course, you're going to see consumer health. I mean, we have all heard this.
1: Yeah, this is kind of a bellwether in terms of economic performance for... do I dare say the lower end consumer?
2: Yes. So you're going to see that. And we've heard time and again in all the radio shows, the K-shaped economy. I just read again a note today that travel is going to see heightened K-shaped economy. And I thought, obviously, I mean, the higher income will be in private jets and I will be in economy, you know, so.
1: Okay. Let's move on. This is one store I have been in. I actually bought an Anderson window there. It was expensive, but I'm talking Home Depot. One of the things I'm seeing more and more at Home Depot, more and more like professionals, carpenters, whatever, show up. And it's not just, you know, people like bozos like me.
2: So, okay, Home Depot, ticker is HD. You are not a bozo, but I think Home Depot is the kind of place that...
1: Thank you.
2: You're welcome. I think it's the kind of place that you just have what you... If you need something, it's there. Because I go to Home Depot, guess for what? Plants.
1: Really?
2: Yeah, they have plants.
1: I guess they do.
2: See, you never noticed because that's not what you need. I never noticed the carpentry because I live in a tiny New York apartment. But Home Depot is also going to report earnings May 19. That's a Tuesday. Oh, this is even earlier. The release will be at 6 a.m. ET. Earnings call will be 9 a.m., so you can have breakfast in between. Revenue expected is $178 billion. Adjusted diluted EPS.

0: is $16.31, GAAP diluted EPS $15.98, and net earnings $16 billion. So again, key themes to watch here, also consumer confidence. I mean, uncertainty around inflation and job security has really, I guess, deterred people from making large home improvements. Why will you remodel your kitchen when you think you're...
1: Well, the other thing is the mortgage rates and what, the 10-year going up, the 30-year, the long bond, that was, you know, hovering right around 5% with the latest economic figures. That feeds through mortgage rates, home expenses.
0: 100%. That's a great point. And I think another key theme to watch is we have management indicating they've learned to manage tariff. So we'll see how that plays out. I feel like tariff, we kind of forgot about it. When I say forgot, like new headlines have kind of dominated the market, but it's still very alive and well.
1: Okay, let's finish up with the last stock on your list. And I'm just hoping there's some intersection between artificial intelligence and John Deere. I mean, they're building all these data centers everywhere.
0: They are.
1: And Deere makes stuff that you can build data centers with, like tractors and stuff like that.
0: I guess, yeah, that's true, actually.
1: You're poo-pooing my idea.
0: No, that's true. Ticker is DE. They have earnings also May 21, Thursday, 6 a.m., earnings call is 10 a.m., so you get a longer breakfast in between. Net sales is estimated to be $41 billion, total revenue $47 billion, net income $4.8 billion, etc. So they're expected to post a better-than-expected full-year 2026 results. Again, to your point, it's driven by maybe agricultural equipment makers and the momentum in building construction.
1: Well, you know, the farmer, you know, we call it Farmageddon, what's happening on the farms right now. Well, yeah, no, it's been a very difficult time, especially with the tariffs and the planting season. So, you know, again, Deere, something of a bellwether for the U.S. economy.
0: Yeah. Tariff also, you're right, is a key risk. And used inventory overhang, because there's an elevated used tractor inventories, which continue to weigh on new equipment demand and pricing. I guess, where do you store these things? They're so gigantic.
1: And they're, trust me, they're expensive too.
0: I can imagine.
1: I know, yeah, from firsthand experience.
0: Wow.
1: Isabel, thank you for showing up today. Appreciate it. Isabel Lee is our Bloomberg Cross Asset Reporter. Coming up on Bloomberg Daybreak Weekend, we're going to take a look at the upcoming earnings test for Europe's low-cost airlines. I'm John Tucker, and this is Bloomberg.
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10: We haven't seen a breakout of yields to these levels in quite some time. And that 5% level for the long bond, that matters. And it has in the past for equities. So I'm keeping an eye on what happens in the stock market today, frankly.
11: What is pushing rates higher? Again, you mentioned the 30-year at 5.10%. That really gets people's attention. The 10-year at 4.55, that breaks out a little bit. What's going on there?
10: Well, I think we're still trading the conflict in the Middle East. We're still worried about the energy complex. We're coming off of a series of inflation prints that have demonstrated that we're already starting to see some pass-through to core. There were a few technical adjustments from the BLS that propped up the core numbers, so we weren't particularly surprised or worried, but the market clearly is, and we just went through the 10 and 30-year auctions, and so they're still in the process of being redistributed. And as we have seen in the run-up to pretty much every weekend, we're worried about the event risk of those 2 days in the Middle East, because because frankly, anything can happen.
11: I guess the angst is more persistent, more stickier inflation. Is that what we're seeing?
10: I think that's part of it. There's also a fiscal concern. The inflation argument is fed into by the notion that the labor market remains on solid footing. We had a higher than expected, but still low initial jobless claims number. Inflation is moving along fine, but not to levels that are troubling yet. If the unemployment rate had been materially higher, right, or we hadn't had strong payrolls, I think we'd be in a much different macro environment.
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14: Well, let's get back to the markets now. Joining us in studio is Paul Markham, Investment Director and Head of Global Equities at GAM Investments. Let's start with that. We were just talking about the politics. How much is that in your mind when you're thinking about the equity picture?
15: Well, I think that in a UK-specific context, it's clearly very, very important. And we do have some UK holdings in the portfolio, albeit not ones in on the whole, with a couple of exceptions, which are particularly oriented domestically towards the UK. I think it also does form a bigger picture of where yields have been backing up globally. There is a bit of a toxic mix currently in the UK, which is that we already have a bit of a, if you like, stubborn inflation outlook, which is exacerbated by the conflict in Iran. And on top of that, of course, by political instability. Mm. So I think it's something which any UK investor or anybody looking to invest from a global perspective into the UK has to think about carefully before taking the plunge.
16: Mm. Okay, I think that's interesting. I mean, a previous guest was saying, you know, trying to be a gilt investor is almost having to trade intraday because there's so much volatility now. You're nodding in agreement. In terms of, is it to your mind, is the politics still uncertain? Is this still a question of when Starmer goes as opposed to if he goes? Is that your view?
15: Yes, I think that's certainly the case. And I think that we've crossed a Rubicon now, which is never going to be reversed. So right. I think that that's going to happen. The timing is uncertain. The destination is uncertain. And I think that what we're sort of entering into now is a period where, a little bit like we had with the Conservative government over a period of time, is the internal machinations of a party projecting themselves onto a national economic outlook. And that's something which is very difficult for markets to second guess, particularly as some of the vested interests involved are very specific to that party. What I would say here is that, of course, the narrative which is coming from the government, or from more specifically from the Labour Party, is that there is a need to pivot to the left, which is clearly a concern for markets. The reality of that, of course, if you look at the local and government results, is that it's far less clear-cut whether or not a pivot to the left or to the right is necessary. The fact of the matter is, objectively, I think, is that the pivot to the left is really a cover for a large majority of the parliamentary Labour Party, and certainly the Labour Party membership, to pivot left, because that's really what they're itching to do. And I think that that is something which will concern markets, and it's something which is going to be bad for UK finances.
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1: This is Bloomberg Daybreak Weekend, our global look ahead at the top stories for investors in the coming week. I'm John Tucker in New York. Up later in the program, we're going to look ahead to some key economic data in Japan. But first, Europe's largest low-cost airlines report earnings in the coming days. And this comes against a backdrop of rising uncertainty and jet fuel costs driven by the war in Iran. Let's get more now from Bloomberg Daybreak Europe anchor Caroline Hepker.
16: John, we will get into an uncertain airline business as we approach peak travel season here in Europe. Willie Walsh, the industry veteran, the Director General of the International Air Transport

0: Transport Association has warned recently that airlines can't keep absorbing the additional costs that they're seeing. The war in Iran, which began in February, has upended the industry. London's Heathrow Airport, one of the major hubs in Europe, reported a drop in passenger numbers in April of 5.3% from a year earlier. That's down to 6.7 million passengers as the Middle East war has disrupted global air travel. The airport's CEO called it, though, a short-term disruption. Now, Bloomberg Intelligence forecasts that the big European carriers like IAG and Air France KLM are going to see their fuel costs go up by 27%. For Lufthansa, that figure is 22% for 2026. So creating a big challenge for profitability. Others cast doubt on the risk of jet fuel shortages, seeing them as an excuse to cut unprofitable flights. Of the low-cost carriers reporting in the next week or so, Ryanair is relatively well protected by fuel hedging, but it remains exposed to potential supply disruptions and pressure on consumer spending. EasyJet, meanwhile, has warned that the war in the Middle East will widen its first half loss and weigh on summer demand. Overall, investors will be watching very closely for further cuts to full-year guidance for both of these airlines. Well, joining us now is Danny Lee, aviation and transport reporter based in Asia. Danny, good to speak to you. How much is air travel currently being affected by the impact of wars?
1: Well, Caroline, the airline industry is grappling with a more than doubling in fuel costs, and the counting of that cost is resulting in multiples of billions in higher fuel bills. And right now, we've only seen a fraction of that be reported by the airline industry through at least 1 month of earnings that has filtered through. But it's now into the second and the third quarter where we're seeing the volatility and the surge in jet fuel costs, which is absolutely wrecking airline balance sheets across the piece. And in particular, when you see airlines grappling with higher fuel costs, they are now thinking about how they can mitigate those losses, in particular having to cut the number of flights they operate, because simply there are flights out there which are just not profitable. So there is a balance to be bought between operating profitably and being generally, you know, conservative in how they approach this ongoing war we have seen stretching into almost 3 months now. And this is a challenge for airlines. How do they grapple with a surge in fuel costs? And, you know, when they have to pass on, the airlines have to pass on the costs onto customers, how much are passengers willing to bear? And this is a challenge for airlines to figure out. And particularly if you're a low-cost carrier, where you are trying to stimulate demand with lower prices, all of a sudden those prices become a lot higher.
0: Yeah. So then what do we expect to hear from Ryanair and EasyJet in terms of their results? Because they are obviously the big low-cost carriers in Europe.
1: Yeah, EasyJet has already braced investors for bad news. So the UK low-cost carrier expects a headline loss of between £540 to £560 million. It tends to be the weaker period, those first 6 months of the year. And it's the earnings period which captures only a month of the Iran war. But so far, the airline says it has added £25 million to its fuel bill. So as that volatility in jet fuel does settle down a little bit, it's still going to be more than counting the costs. That doubling of cost of pressure is only going to be felt in the later quarters. And I think it's that kind of clarity from CEO Kenton Jarvis, which will be able to understand just what impact the Iran war is having on the likes of other low-cost carriers and EasyJet in particular, because they just cannot pass on the full amount of higher jet fuel costs onto price-sensitive passengers. So I think the key question is, how much is that down arrow story going to extend into its kind of forecasts and future, and how will it be able to recoup as much of the fares as it can? Clearly, airlines are not able to do that so much in the near term, but it's towards the later end of the year that they will be able to. As for Ryanair, it will post its full-year earnings, and it has already guided towards a very healthy profit after tax of €2.3 billion. Ryanair has been cautious in the large about its full-year targets, and whether its fiscal year ahead will change materially in terms of how it's thinking about demand, the amount of flights it operates, and even being able to carry as many passengers as it can. However, just like with EasyJet, Ryanair,

0: they may well be beneficiaries from the war, in as much as the fact that passengers may not choose to fly long haul because of the costs and because of various other risk factors and may stick to Europe. So this could still be an upside momentum when people think about booking their travels this summer and beyond.
1: Yes, I think that's really interesting. I mean, consumers in many parts of the world are under a lot of pressure, aren't they? So, what do you think the airlines are going to say about summer bookings as, you know, consumers are facing higher petrol prices, inflation affecting lots of goods that they might be buying, including holidays?
0: Well, the airline industry, by and large, has seen that level of demand keep up with pace. And so airlines are seeing booking levels largely about the same. However, EasyJet has warned that the conflict situation has resulted in a kind of denting of bookings momentum. So they are seeing a little bit of a hit, EasyJet. And I think the question is, does that continue? So that'll be very key for the CEO, Kenton Jarvis, to spell out, but also that kind of elasticity, really, the ability for customers to be willing to pay more for airfares, because ultimately the higher oil prices doesn't just affect airfares, it affects a whole facet of the economy and for households from goods to services, particularly into the shopping baskets. So that extra cost is coming everywhere, and I think people will be thinking about what do they prioritize in spending in the near term.
1: What is the state of jet fuel supplies? Are the shortages real? Are they particularly affecting Europe? I know where you are in Asia, it's been, you know, very pointed issue.
0: Yeah, the jet fuel shortage is still a live and real issue. We've heard a lot from airlines talking about being covered in jet fuel needs for March, April, May into June, but there is limited visibility. And given the Straits of Hormuz is still largely blocked to an extent, a key critical waterway, there's been a lot of scrambling to find alternative sources, particularly from the US. We haven't really heard too much more in terms of deep concerns that airlines have. We already have seen airlines start to cut schedules just to make sure that where there are more challenged airports where fuel supply may be a question, they will focus on a higher priority bookings and airports where there is bigger business. I don't think we've seen too much more in terms of shortage concerns out there, but as we get into the peak summer season, that dynamic may start to change a little bit more. But clearly, Europe and Asia are the big areas to watch when it comes to fuel availability because of the reliance of the imports of jet fuel.
1: What about the cost of flying? We know that consumers are thinking about this. If you look at, you know, surveys of consumers, what are we actually seeing in terms of ticket prices?
0: Well, ticket prices are going up by and large, and some industry surveys point to a doubling of airfares, and even in the recent months, so into May and June, that fare airfare is about 50% higher than last year because of what we have seen with the Iran war impact on jet fuel prices, on the disruption in demand because of the impact in the Middle East. So there is seemingly a tendency that airfares will stay higher for longer. Not great, but at the same time, airlines still feel fairly optimistic in the near to longer term about, or midterm about, passengers still willing to travel, that level of demand out there. And so therefore, we are still seeing airlines looking at expansion. And so therefore, that level of expansion will feed into stimulating more bookings. However, there is still that challenge of filling those flights at those relatively higher prices. And I think airlines are still going to be grappling with that level of price sensitivity overall, because at some point, passengers will say, we're not going to be paying this price. And whether they try to look for a cheaper alternative or just not fly at all or delay their travel, it remains a big question as we move into the latter part of the year.
1: What do you think might come out of this energy kind of impact? Do you think there'll be fewer airlines, fewer routes, or is that too simplistic?
0: There may well be a consolidation. We are already seeing consolidation. That has been the case pre-war, particularly in Europe, Asia, and in the US. But as the cost of offline becomes more expensive for airlines, we have already seen the likes of Spirit Airlines go down. Will there be others? It's still too early to tell to see which airlines may not survive at this stage, but there is a very much concerted effort to see airlines which have a better war chest, who are better capitalized, are looking at taking advantage of weaker airlines. And as a result, we may see consolidation. We may see some trimming as a result, but I think airlines overall, where they are, have the opportunity to make money, and it still does, and they can have that overall connectivity within their network of flights, they will all stick around, and overall that level of competition will become even more intense as the stronger airlines look to become even stronger.
1: Danny, very interesting. Thank you so much for your time. Danny Lee is aviation and transport reporter here at Bloomberg, based in Asia. My thanks to him. And of course, we'll have more coverage of Ryanair's results due on the 18th of May and EasyJet's earnings on the 21st of May on Bloomberg Radio and across our platforms. I'm Caroline Hepke here in London. You can catch us every weekday morning for Bloomberg Daybreak Europe, beginning at 6 a.m. in London. That's 1 a.m. on Wall Street. John.
2: All right, thanks, Caroline. And coming up on Bloomberg Daybreak Weekend, a look ahead to a GDP reading for Japan. I'm John Tucker, and this is Bloomberg.
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8: On the latest edition of the Wall Street Week podcast, we sit down with Bridgewater founder Ray Dalio for his views on what the war in Iran tells us about the role of the U.S. in the world, its rival with China, and what an investor's to do when it seems like the world order is breaking down.
9: So I think winning the war is clear. Iran is perceived as a middle power, not a great power. And can the United States win it or not? And this is now having a big effect in when I go around the world, like in Asia. You know, the United States it has been viewed as a countervailing force relative to China. Okay, now it's believed that the United States cannot be relied on to fight that war, will not be there with those bases. And this is changing relationships with China, too. You're seeing a number of leaders go up to China and essentially have relations, but it's like the tribute system. But also in the region, there's the recognition, in their view, that there is an environment where the countries in the region I have to recognize and respect that power. And so now you're seeing that happen. That tribute system is not a oppressive controlling system. 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
18: Joining us now is Samba Nova CEO Rodrigo Liang. He is a direct competitor of Cerebras. Rodrigo, why don't you explain to us first exactly, you know, where you compete and where you differ?
19: Yeah, we're a chip maker. We build AI chips for inference. And so we're very focused on driving inference into the highest performance space. And so if you look at Cerebras, where they're demonstrating that they can actually run really, really fast on smaller models, we run the spectrum. We think that the battleground is going to be in the large models and where the frontier models are, and even the open source models are now trillion parameter models. We're very focused on taking those big models and running them really, really fast.
18: Who gets access to your chips?
19: Well, that's a key thing. Supply chain is a battleground, and we're already taking orders into next year. But the really exciting thing about this right now is as we actually make these models more efficient and we map them against chips like ours, where we can run them 10 times faster than, say, a traditional GPU, you can make more tokens available to people. And so today we're driving them into enterprises. We're driving them into sovereign clouds because we think that the market is much broader than just the frontier models or just the hyperscalers.
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2: This is Bloomberg Daybreak Weekend, our global look ahead of the top stories for investors in the coming week. I'm John Tucker in New York. We go to Japan next, where the economy is expected to rebound in the first quarter. And for more, let's go to Bloomberg's Doug Krisner, the host of the Daybreak Asia podcast.
20: Thanks, John. The Japanese economy is expected to have grown at an annual rate of around 1.8% in the first quarter. Now, this will be a preliminary reading, and if it were to hold, that would make for a second consecutive quarter of economic expansion in Japan. To help us understand the dynamics at play, let's bring in Bloomberg's Paul Jackson. Paul is EcoGov for Japan and Korea. He is the team leader joining from the Japanese capital. Thank you, sir, for joining us. One of the things that we have to touch on, I think, to begin with, is the fact that the war in Iran is having a great deal of impact on the Japanese economy right now. Now, we know that it began in late February, so the impact on Q1 will be limited, only felt for the month of March. Obviously, this is very much an oil story, which leads us to inflation. Even before the war, can we agree, Paul, that Japan was dealing with much higher inflation and a stubbornly weak currency is a big reason why?
21: I think the inflation story in Japan that's been
0: taking place over the last 3 or 4 years has been a generational change for the nation. And then you have another war emerging, starting. Obviously, we had the Ukraine war a few years back. The start of that launched a wave of inflation. And the latest war is going to do the same. And those higher oil prices, we're already seeing the impact of that on producer prices. We recently had data showing 4.9%.

0: 5% increase there. That's been the highest in like 3 or 4 years there. So that means inflation is going to be heating up, and the Bank of Japan has already revised up its forecasts on that expectation.
1: So to go back to the GDP report, private consumption accounts for roughly 55% of domestic output in Japan. When you talk about higher prices, do you think it's going to have held back private consumption?
0: I think this is really one of the key points of, you know, examining Japan's economy at the moment. It's this new concept of inflation, prices going up, and can consumers adjust to that? And we have seen gradual strengthening of consumption as people get used to the idea that prices can go up. You don't have to put everything on hold because of a bit of inflation. But Doug, the overall picture is that that consumption part of the economy is still on the weak side. It's still on the limp side. And we're expecting probably one of the weakest readings in recent quarters on the consumption side. Still positive, but this is not the kind of figure that's showing that Japanese consumers are totally on board with inflation. They've got it and they're spending again. That is not the case at the moment.
1: So give me a sense of how the export economy performed in Q1. Obviously, we have the U.S. tariffs. The auto-related industries in Japan have been affected by that. And then there has been, can we call it a deterioration of diplomatic relations between Tokyo and Beijing? And that may have weighed on the tourism industry a bit?
0: Yeah, that's right. We've got all those issues weighing on trade. So you would expect that the figures don't look too good. But actually, the figures have been looking pretty good, pretty strong. And the reason for that is this global surge in demand related to AI. And I think if you look at like exports out of Japan in March, they're up nearly 12% and largely fueled by 30% growth in chip exports. And we're seeing in countries all through Asia this trend. I mean, especially over in South Korea, just large gains in the tech sector and chips as economies look to feed this incredible surge of demand, which you could say is kind of masking larger problems lurking in the global economy and in Japan too.
1: So what was the role that the government may have played in Q1 when we think of public investment? Was there a lot of government, a lot of fiscal spending?
0: Well, I think we've got, in terms of reacting to the inflation story, which is now we're going to see elevated energy prices through this war, that the government is taking action to subsidize energy. And this is going to lead to more spending. So I think really, rather than looking at Q1, it's kind of looking ahead. This is a big question mark hanging over Prime Minister Takaichi's administration, because she's kind of put a marker out there saying, we're not going to run Japan in the same way as before. We're not going to have like extra budget after extra budget, as she tries to reassure markets that her kind of expansionary approach to fiscal policy isn't going to buckle yields, buckle the bond markets, and scare everyone. Now, the problem she's going to have is that if you subsidize energy, you are going to run out of reserve funds, which means at some point she may have to have an early extra budget. And that's going to be a very bad look for her and could spook markets going ahead. But so far, they're standing firm, saying no extra budget is needed. But that is a point to be watching over the coming months.
1: So as we are looking ahead just a bit, I know that a lot of our conversation has focused on Q1 GDP, but let's look ahead. Given the fact that you mentioned PPI in the latest reading was the highest, I think, since 2023, so obviously everything fueling this inflation narrative, does that necessarily mean that the Bank of Japan is at risk of being behind the curve in terms of tightening? And will we necessarily see a rate hike in June?
0: Well, we've just had Treasury Secretary Scott Bessent in Tokyo, and he's one of the leading voices out there saying that the Bank of Japan certainly is at risk of falling behind the curve. And I think the takeaway from his meeting with officials here is he kept re-emphasizing the message that the fundamentals of Japan's economy are strong. So what's the takeaway from that, Doug? Well, if you've got a pretty positive GDP reading, you've got American officials honing in on Japan's strong at the moment. All this points to the idea that, hey, you should raise your interest rates and you should get on with it. And I think if you look at market expectations, you will see that there's more than a 75% chance of a rate hike coming in June. And just recently, we saw one of the more centrist board members on the Bank of Japan board saying that we should raise rates as soon as possible, as long as there's no clear sign of weakness in the economy.
1: So has that been discounted, do you think, by the currency, with the yen right around 158 against the greenback? Does the foreign exchange anticipate a move in June? And I'm wondering if the market is already adjusting to that notion, maybe more is necessary to strengthen the currency a bit.
0: I think you're right, Doug, to point out this vulnerability in the yen. As we know, Japan has intervened, and this could be multiple times. We're looking at over $60 billion worth of intervention so far by our estimates. So they have been trying to prop up the yen. So the hope would be that if you raise the interest rates in June and you give a hawkish signal about potential further rates to come, that the yen bears might start to back off at that point. But I think there is a big question mark hanging over how convinced investors will be that that's the direction we're heading in.
1: Paul, we'll leave it there. Thank you so very much. Bloomberg's Paul Jackson, team leader for EcoGov coverage for Japan and the Koreas. We go to earnings news next in China, where last week, twin tech leaders Alibaba and Tencent reported revenue well below estimates. Baba recorded its first operating loss since 2021, and Tencent reported its slowest pace of revenue growth in over a year. Even so, Alibaba's cloud revenue growth accelerated and margins expanded. This helped to fuel optimism for returns from Baba's investments in AI. And that's where we begin our conversation with Eleanor Leung. Eleanor is head of Asia Telecom and Internet Research at CLSA. She spoke with Bloomberg's Yvonne Mann and David Inglis.
2: I think my first question is, comparing the two, market seems to be happier with Alibaba than it is with Tencent, relatively,
3: it has been,
2: of course.
3: For much of this year, right?
4: Yes, correct. We are entering a very exciting moment of the AI era, that moving away from model training and to actual application. And 2P monetization is a lot easier compared to C. That's why what get people excited is the AI cloud, which Baba is better positioned for the AI cloud compared to Tencent. So I think last quarter result on Alibaba, the management given a very bullish guidance on their cloud growth. So the external cloud revenue already accelerated to 40% year-on-year growth in the last quarter. They expect that will further accelerate with noticeable margin expansion. They're so bullish is because they think that AI revenue is going to be able to grow at a triple digit and contribute more than 50% of the cloud revenue in 1 year's time. That is driven by MaaS, model as a service, which ramping up very quickly in China, which including agentic applications such as coding, productivity, generative video tools for the enterprises, and they're willing to pay and they have a chance to raise prices now because we are not just model training, which is a commoditized service, but now we are able to differentiate in capability and we're able to raise prices there. So that is driving the cloud growth, and the company expect to achieve 100 billion USD revenue with 20% margin in 5 years' time.
3: Run us through some of those numbers, right? I was looking through that. So they said 10 billion renminbi in terms of AI intelligence services revenue, right? So that's by June, 30 billion by the end of the year. Are those tall orders, you think? Or do you think they'll be easily they can surpass these numbers?
4: I think they can surpass the numbers because the demand in China is very high. The bottleneck actually is the chip supplies. Right now is that the supply is demand is far greater compared to supplies. As you know, that China has a chip constraint because we cannot buy a lot of the NVIDIA chip. But luckily, starting this year, the domestic chip supply start picking up. So we expect the token in China is going to up 4 times this year in China.

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5: Gustav Magnaritsa, he's a 33-year-old salmon heir, and he's the majority shareholder of SalMar, the world's second largest salmon producer. And it was his dad who founded SalMar and transferred large parts of the company to Gustav, his only child, when he was only 14 years old. So he's been Norway's youngest billionaire for years. And while he's been quite reclusive, he's worked as a model in New York and elsewhere. He's been known for his love of fast cars and fashion, but also for his love of his home country and his home island.
6: Yeah, so what is he doing with the business? You've got beautiful photographs of the location, and also this is a place where he has worked in various capacities since he was a teenager too.
5: Yeah, he started working, he said he worked at the factory when he was 12, just pushing these boxes around. He said he can still remember the sound of them screeching on the floor. And he worked out at the pens in his 20s. But this year, he got a formal role as the CEO of the family company owning most of SalMar. So now he's getting into the business side of the company, saying he's losing sleep over it. He slept better when he was working out on the pens. But now he's looking to invest more in artificial intelligence, which can now, he says, track individual fish. And these are millions and millions of salmon out in the pens off the coast. And they can track the individual fish to monitor disease.
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7: From the Sky News Centre at 5, a cabinet minister has described speculation over challenges to Keir Starmer's leadership as froth and nonsense. This after Wes Streeting confirmed he'll stand in any race to take over from the Prime Minister and suggests the UK should try to rejoin the European Union. Meanwhile, Andy Burnham plans to run in the Makerfield by-election. Culture Secretary Lisa Nandy says her party must pull together.
8: We've got to move forwards, and the Prime Minister, of course, has to make his own decision about whether he wants to take that next fight forwards, and ultimately whether he does that will be up to him, it'll be up to Labour MPs, and it'll be up to the people of this country.
7: A taxi driver in Belfast has been spat at and knocked unconscious in what's being treated as a racially motivated hate crime. Police are looking for two men and a woman who were refused a lift late last night. A senior health official in Africa says he's in panic mode because of an Ebola outbreak linked to scores of deaths. More than 330 suspected cases have been recorded in the Democratic Republic of Congo. The government's testing the waters to see if the north of England could host the Olympic and Paralympic Games in the 2040s. UK Sport's been asked to assess the costs and the chances of a bid being successful. To sport now, and Brentford have kept their European hopes alive with a late goal against Crystal Palace. The full-time score finished 2-2. Elsewhere, Sunderland's 3-1 victory at Everton also keeps them in the hunt for continental football. West Ham know that a win at Newcastle will take them out of the Premier League's relegation zone and drop Spurs into the bottom three. Manchester United earlier beat Nottingham Forest 3-2. And finally, relegated Livingston have been thrashed 4-1 by Kilmarnock in their final game of the Scottish Premiership season. That's the latest. I'm Chris Milligan.
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2: Sumer Sports is working directly with NFL teams to integrate AI into player development, game planning, and overall operations. CEO Larissa Horton joins us now. This technology is really cool. Can you just like explain exactly what it does?
3: Yeah, so we start with really basic data like film, which we convert into an understanding of where you are on the field or court, so 2D, and where your body is in space, 3D. From there, we look at what are you actually doing? Are you running a slant or a post? Are you running a comeback? What did your linemen do? How are they holding the pressure? How did they protect their quarterback? What are all the spaces that you can actually take advantage of and become the new edge for your team? So we really understand the movement of the player and the entire team together, and we're doing this at the frame level.
2: What are sort of the areas that you're thinking of pushing into beyond what you have right now?
3: Yeah, so we actually have an app that is available in the App Store for high school kids, and they can measure their 40 time, their hand size, their wingspan, their height, and we start to tell them, who do you look like in D3, D4, FC, or D3, D2, or FCS? And give them that blueprint of what can you start to do better. So what we found within folks who are not pro athletes or even trying to be pro athletes, they still want the tips of what are the pros doing really well and what are things that I can improve to slowly get there.
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9: Yeah, well, you know, I was the other day just visiting one of our wine suppliers, and he was saying that it cost him over $2,000 more just to get a container of wine here into the U.S. right now. And that's, you know, just one part of the whole transportation piece.
10: So you couple that with actually selling the wine in a time when we're hearing more and more about young people not drinking as much, this idea of like, you know, dry January actually lasting the entire year. What does that mean for the overall business?
9: Well, you know, you also see customers here on the store. And I was just talking to a lady the other day who was just talking about how much more it costs her to fill up her huge, you know, van that she drives with all her kids in the back. So, you know, everyone here on the store floor is definitely feeling it. I think one good thing about being a family business is that we can, you know, work with our suppliers and hold those costs. In a lot of instances, we'll split, you know, that transportation cost with our suppliers so we can keep prices here on our store floor family friendly.
11: And you guys have not yet seen price increases, my understanding is, due to fuel, correct?
9: Yes, we have not. You know, here in the wine business, as you started off with the tariffs, that was, you know, big last year. And for this year, really no one wants to raise the price of wine right now. And I always look, this is a great new rosé that just came in. It's a new fresh vintage. But, you know, we're retailing this under $15. And if I were to go and sell it over $15, what happens to sales is they go down.
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12: I'm Michelle Hussein, and you're listening to some highlights from the Michelle Hussein Show podcast on Bloomberg Radio. Today, I'm speaking with Kishore Mahbubani, a former Singaporean diplomat turned academic.
13: Never before in human history have we had two powers of the size, the scale and reach of United States and China confronting each other in the way that they are today. China has become a tiger.
12: Kishore Mahbubani, diplomat, academic, who has seen the rise of China from his native Singapore. You said, what's happening now is like the Cold War, only America now is behaving as the Soviet Union was. It's a very unflattering comparison.
13: The goal of my writings is not to say that China should win or United States should win. It's to say that China and US should step back and reflect whether it is in their interest to engage in such a zero-sum contest.
12: From Bloomberg Weekend, this is the Michelle Hussein Show. I'm Michelle Hussein. By now, you've probably seen a fair amount of news emerge out of Beijing. The pictures of that summit between Donald Trump and China's Xi Jinping. It's important because face-to-face, one-to-one meetings like that don't happen very often. And yet, there's a much bigger story to tell than that of these two men, or any two leaders of these two countries, actually. The real story is an epic tale, one that has been unfolding for about 30 years. And it's about supremacy, a battle to be the world's number one power, which is why we wanted to dive into the US and China for this weekend. The story beyond the handshake, the readout, the Truth Social posts. And we thought we should discover it through the perspective of someone who's neither American nor Chinese, someone who has witnessed the rise of China and its relationship with the United States from a country that is tiny in comparison, Singapore. It's Kishore Mahbubani, who was for three decades a Singaporean diplomat, rising to become its ambassador at the United Nations. He's from Singapore's minority Indian community. And although I've known him for years, I never realized the circumstances in which he grew up in the 1950s and 60s, how hard life was in Singapore at that time. He's written many books, but his most recent is called Living the Asian Century. It's also his most personal. As you listen, you might well want more on the people, the places, the moments in time we talk about. And for that context, have a look at Bloomberg.com/Michelle, because that's where you'll find this episode in written form with my reflections and the pictures that add to the story. So here's Kishore Mahbubani in his own words, talking first about why the US and China matters so much right now.
13: It is by far the most important contest of our time. And I think what most people don't realize is that never before in human history have we had two powers of the size, the scale and reach of United States and China confronting each other in the way that they are today. Because the United States is a remarkably powerful country, much more powerful than any other great power has been in human history. And of course, when the Soviet Union collapsed, the United States was left alone as the sole superpower in the world, and few expected China to come up so quickly. But now China has clearly achieve near parity with the United States in the scope and scale of its power too. And therefore, you notice when President Trump launches tariff wars on all the countries in the world, only one country stood up to the United States, and that was China.
12: In this contest, then, do you see it as bigger than the economics of it, the desire on the part of the United States to maintain its position as the world's biggest economy? Are you talking about power as something broader than that, a quest to become the world's only superpower?
13: Well, you know, geopolitics has been around for about 2,000 years or so. And so there are certain habits of behavior that all great powers share in common. And the number one power of the time always wants to preserve its number one position and not give it up gracefully and say, okay, my turn is up. Why don't you take over? It's not like in the world of business where IBM will give way to another company, for example. But in geopolitics, it's a zero-sum game, sadly. And so even though Washington, D.C. today is a very badly divided capital politically, but when it comes to China, there's a near universal consensus that it is in the interest of the United States to stop the rise of China. And that's why the actions against China remain consistent. Whether or not you have President Trump or President Joe Biden, it makes no difference. It's not about personalities. It's about the logic of geopolitics.
12: And would you say that that is a foolish desire to stop the rise of China, because this is the way the world is going, that China is on a path to become the dominant economic power and the demography is on its side?
13: Well, no, I would say it's not wise policy of the United States to stop the rise of China, because China can no longer be stopped. And the only way to stop China is to ask the Chinese government to stop improving the livelihood of its own people, right? That's the only way that China will stop growing. But China still has a long way to go. Its per capita income is way behind that of the United States. There's a long way to go. So clearly the Chinese people want to improve their lives and the Chinese economy will keep growing. Of course, there'll be ups and downs like in any other economy. But equally importantly, and this is the key point, we live now today in a small, interdependent, fragile planet Earth. And our overall priority as humanity should be to try and preserve planet Earth before we lose it to climate change and other forces. So there is therefore a larger imperative need for the US and China to collaborate to deal with many common challenges in the world rather than to engage in a zero-sum game with each other. I've used a different analogy in a former book of mine, The Great Convergence, saying that the world has shrunk. The 193 countries are no longer 193 separate boats. The 193 countries are 193 separate cabins on the same boat. If your cabin on the same boat, there's no point protecting your cabin if the boat is sinking. So therefore, there's a common interest for US and China to come together and take care of the planet Earth, because that's far more important than whatever you gain to make in this geopolitical game or one-upmanship.
12: Take me back to 1993 and a moment between the two countries that you saw for yourself as a Singaporean diplomat at the APEC summit of that year. What did you see and why did it matter?
13: Well, this was the first meeting ever between the new president of the United States then, Bill Clinton, and the leader of China, Jiang Zemin. And you may recall that in the 1992 election, Bill Clinton famously stood out from George H.W. Bush by saying, "Unlike President Bush, I will not coddle the butchers of Beijing." So there was a lot of tension in the air, wondering whether or not Bill Clinton would launch an attack on President Jiang Zemin. And indeed, President Jiang Zemin himself was a bit nervous, because when he read out his own speech, he read it so fast that the Taiwanese delegate said to him, "Slow down, the interpreters cannot follow you." So there was a lot of nervousness in the air. And amidst all this nervousness, when we had a short break for coffee, the first person President Bill Clinton approached was President Jiang Zemin. And I saw with my own eyes Bill Clinton coddling Jiang Zemin in a way that he said that he would never do.
12: Because that...
13: So it was quite a remarkable... And everyone in the room...
12: Noticed it.
13: ...was watching with

0: incredible sort of relief and happiness that what could have been a painful, confrontational meeting turned out to be a really remarkable breakthrough in US-China relations.
1: And the Butcher of Beijing reference was one to Tiananmen Square a few years before.
0: Exactly. He was referring to what happened in Tiananmen Square in 1989.
1: And what did that moment, which you witnessed, then lead to? What did it unlock in the years ahead?
0: Well, I think it enabled the renormalization of US-China relations, because as you know, Tiananmen set the US-China relationship back quite badly. And as you know, before then, of course, during the Cold War, because the United States needed China as a counterweight against the Soviet Union, the United States would always bend over backwards to accommodate China. And I can tell you an even more horrifying story. In 1981, there was something called the International Conference on Cambodia, where there was a disagreement between China and the ASEAN countries about whether or not the government of Pol Pot should be allowed to go back to Phnom Penh after the Vietnamese troops left Cambodia. And China took the correct position under international law, which is that when a foreign invader leaves, Pol Pot comes back. But ASEAN countries said, no, this cannot happen because no country will accept the return of Pol Pot. And fortunately, the United States intervened. So we thought the United States would, of course, side the ASEAN countries who were calling for free elections. Instead, to our absolute horror, the United States said, don't stand up to China. We need China for our standing up to the Soviet Union. So that was one of the most amazing things I saw in my life. But that showed you how far we had come between 1981, where China was being accommodated all the time, to the end of the Cold War, and then China was suddenly an irrelevant partner then.
1: 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I'm Michelle Hussein, and this is Bloomberg.
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7: We haven't seen a breakout of yields to these levels in quite some time. And that 5% level for the long bond, that matters. And it has in the past for equities. So I'm keeping an eye on what happens in the stock market today, frankly.
8: What is pushing rates higher? Again, you mentioned the 30-year at 5.10%. That really gets people's attention. The 10-year at 4.55, that breaks out a little bit. What's going on there?
7: Well, I think we're still trading the conflict in the Middle East. We're still worried about the energy complex. We're coming off of a series of inflation prints that have demonstrated that we're already starting to see some pass through to core. There were a few technical adjustments from the BLS that propped up the core numbers, so we weren't particularly surprised or worried, but the market clearly is. And we just went through the 10 and 30 year auctions, and so they're still in the process of being redistributed. And as we have seen in the run up to pretty much every weekend, we're worried about the event risk of those 2 days in the Middle East, because frankly, anything can happen.
8: I guess the angst is more persistent, more stickier inflation. Is that what we're seeing?
7: I think that's part of it. There's also a fiscal concern. The inflation argument is fed into by the notion that the labor market remains on solid footing. We had a higher than expected, but still low initial jobless claims number. Inflation is moving along fine, but not to levels that are troubling yet. If the unemployment rate had been materially higher, right, or we hadn't had strong payrolls, I think we'd be in a much different macro environment.
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9: 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On Zero, electrons will be central to the next era of geopolitical stability. And on Trumponomics, why the US must engage China on AI safety before it's game over. 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
10: Well, let's bring you more now on what's happening on markets. So oil rising on developments in the Middle East, the AI trade powering ahead in Asian equities, but also UK political instability back in focus. Let's discuss with Sri Kochagovinda now, Senior Research Economist at Aberdeen Investments. Sri, good morning. Good to talk to you.
11: Good morning.
10: If we're thinking about the UK, first of all, I mean, what should you be thinking about, or what are you thinking about, rather, in terms of the market expectations, given that we've got this big speech coming from Keir Starmer later this morning?
11: Yes, I think a lot is already in the price. We've seen 10-year gilt yields oscillating around 5%. But it may not be enough at the moment in terms of political risk. We expect it to remain fairly elevated over the coming weeks. I think, obviously, rates investors will be focusing on the speech today. But even if there is an insistence on staying in his position, I think speculation around a leadership challenge is going to, if only, escalate from here, given the local election results were very much in line with the disappointing polls that we'd seen in the run-up.
12: Yeah. On Friday, the reaction has seemed fairly buoyant in terms of gilt markets, even towards the end of Friday. I mean, was that misplaced? I mean, it did take some time for all of the election results actually to emerge. We haven't had a left-wing challenger or a more left-wing challenger yet. What do you think happens in gilt markets today then? How high does that yield go? And we're going to see most of the reaction today?
11: I think it will be over the coming weeks. I think, again, the results that we saw on Friday, there was a lot already in the price, so we weren't expecting a big sell-off. And also, the results were not that surprising for the markets. They were in line with, you know, the number of seats lost were pretty much as expected. And then the split as well towards reform and green. Now, going forward, I would be watching the challenges and the pushing the leadership into setting a timetable. That's the kind of noise that we're hearing at the moment. It is very difficult to, you can't just trigger a leadership challenge. I think there's been a lot of talk about how do we actually get there. But the vote is quite complicated. And we have a political economist, Lizzie Galbraith, who outlines all of this for us.
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14: 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Today, I'm speaking with Kishore Mahbubani, a former Singaporean diplomat turned academic. Take me back to 1993 and a moment between the two countries that you saw for yourself as a Singaporean diplomat at the APEC summit of that year. What did you see and why did it matter?
0: Well, this was the first meeting ever between the new president of the United States then, Bill Clinton, and the leader of China, Jiang Zemin. And you may recall that in the 1992 election, Bill Clinton famously stood out from George H.W. Bush by saying, unlike President Bush, I will not coddle the butchers of Beijing. So there was a lot of tension in the air, wondering whether or not Bill Clinton would launch an attack on President Jiang Zemin. And indeed, President Jiang Zemin himself was a bit nervous because when he read out his own speech, he read it so fast that the Taiwanese delegate said,

0: said to him, "Slow down, the interpreters cannot follow you." So there was a lot of nervousness in the air. And amidst all this nervousness, when we had a short break for coffee, the first person President Bill Clinton approached was President Chiang Saemin. And I saw with my own eyes Bill Clinton coddling Chiang Saemin in a way that he said that he would never do.
1: Because that
0: So it was quite a remarkable, and everyone in the room
1: noticed it.
0: was watching with incredible sort of relief and happiness that what could have been a painful confrontational meeting turned out to be a really remarkable breakthrough in U.S.-China relations.
1: But while saying that neither country should be treating it as the contest that they are, I think overall you're much more critical of US policy towards China than the other way around, aren't you? I read that you said that what's happening now is like the Cold War, only America now is behaving as the Soviet Union was during the Cold War, that when the Soviet Union behaved unilaterally, ignored international opinion, and that was a time when America acted multilaterally and marshaled global opinion to its side. It's a very unflattering comparison.
0: Well, that comparison has been made by other scholars too, that in the contest between United States and Soviet Union, American society was flourishing, but Soviet society wasn't flourishing. But today, in the contest between United States and China, the bottom 50% of the American population, they haven't seen their standard of living improve in several decades. And indeed, as you know, the indicators of people at the bottom are very bad in the United States. And therefore, the logical thing for United States to do is to first focus on uplifting its people rather than to try to engage in a zero-sum geopolitical contest with China. But I can tell you, in geopolitics, unfortunately, common sense doesn't work, because this desire to be number one is so somehow the deeply ingrained into the human brain that's very hard to persuade the policymakers, hey, step back and think, what is a better approach to take? The goal of my writings is not to say that China should win or United States should win. The goal of my writings is to say that China and US should step back and reflect whether it is in their larger long-term interests to engage in such a zero-sum contest.
1: And the standard of living of the Chinese population has risen immeasurably in recent decades. There are, of course, though, rights that they do not enjoy compared to Americans: freedom of expression, the right to choose their own leaders.
0: Well, you're right. I mean, China has rescued 800 million people out of poverty. That's 2.5 to 3 times the population of United States. And that's an amazing achievement. But you're right, the Chinese don't enjoy many of the rights that Americans enjoy. But Chinese society has got its own political DNA, which has been embedded in the Chinese society only for 3,000 years. And over 3,000 years, the big lesson that the Chinese people have learned is that when there's chaos in the center, in the capital, the people suffer. But when there's political stability and control in the center, the people prosper and flourish. And when people say that the Chinese people are not free, I ask a very simple question. If the Chinese people are not free, why is it over 130 million Chinese people leave China each year? And then, amazingly, using their own 2 feet, return to China every year? Now, if China was this harsh, dark, communist gulag that is portrayed in the Anglo-Saxon media, the Chinese people are irrational. They shouldn't be resettling China. But the Chinese who are returning to China are the ones who have experienced life overseas. So China,

0: Put it simply, it's a different civilization from Western civilization. So the kinds of society that the Chinese people want at the end of the day will be different from Western society. And that's something that we got to learn to live with in the new multi-civilizational world.
1: I hear what you're saying, and I'm also at the same time thinking of the evidence that emerged a few years ago about those re-education camps in Western China, in Xinjiang province, where Chinese Muslims were detained, some as young as in their teens, right up to people in their 70s, because the state felt they needed re-educating about their beliefs.
0: Well, there's no question that China's internal arrangements are not the same as those of Western society. But you know, when the West raises concerns about the Muslims in China, the one comment that the rest of the world makes is that in general, the West doesn't like Muslims. In general, the West doesn't like Chinese, but for some strange reason, they love Chinese Muslims. And it's because it's a political tool to be used to embarrass China. Unfortunately, that political tool no longer works because the whole world is saying, if you in the West are so concerned about the conditions of Muslims who are oppressed, what have you said about Gaza? What have you done about Gaza?
1: You have seen international relations through your work as a Singaporean diplomat over many years. But I want to ask you about your life story too, because I think you have lived history in a really interesting way, in that you came of age in Singapore just at the moment as it was getting its independence from Malaysia after British colonial rule had come to an end. And when I read your book, Living the Asian Century, I was really struck by the hardship that your family experienced and that you experienced, that when you started school in 1954, you were seriously underweight and you had to be put on a special feeding program in school.
0: Well, looking back now, this is a strange thing to say. I feel that it was almost a privilege to have grown up in a poor third world society. And you're right, I was put in a special feeding program at the age of six because I was technically undernourished and I lived in a house with no flush toilet until I was 13 years old. One of the biggest changes in my life was when the flush toilet appeared because I felt that my sense of dignity improved dramatically. And also, my family was very poor. My father went to jail. The debt collectors came to our house to try and auction off the furniture in our house. So I went through a very rough third world childhood. My mother was the one who took the brunt of all this pain and difficulties. And not once did she crack. And every time in my life I go through a difficult patch, and when I feel depressed, I just think of my mother and I say, my mother never cracked under much greater pressure. How can I ever crack? So that resilience that my mother gave me was an amazing gift in my life.
1: She had had a narrow escape from communal violence in what is now Pakistan at the independence of India in 1947. Your father had obviously had a very difficult early life, sent from what was then British India to Singapore and starting to work manual labor at the age of 13.
0: Yes, both my parents, none of them ever went to university or not even to high school or even secondary school, by the way. And my father, unfortunately, was orphaned at a very young age and at the age of 13 was sent to the British colony in Singapore and ended up quite naturally without adult supervision, engaged in several bad habits like smoking and drinking and gambling. And so my mother, who had an arranged marriage, had no idea that she was marrying an alcoholic gambler. And that, of course, was the root of our problems. And my mother, too, as you said, had a close shave because she was in a train leaving.

0: Being Pakistan in the middle of the night in the desert when her last compartment got decoupled, and if a mob had come along, she would have been killed.
1: Yeah.
0: But she survived. So I guess our family has had lots of close shaves.
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11: On the latest edition of the Bloomberg Intelligence Podcast, a conversation with Bailey Lipschultz, our senior equities reporter on the IPO from Cerebras.
12: Yeah, it really does kind of serve as a quite large appetizer, if you will, in terms of just the sheer size of it. Again, north of $5.5 billion. I don't know if we've confirmed that they've exercised the green shoe. You have to imagine that happened almost instantaneously. So this would be the largest chip IPO of all time here in the US. And the big focus is, again, in a few weeks, what happens with SpaceX looking to raise $75 billion and how the market can digest that capital, and just thinking through how that does set the table for an Anthropic and OpenAI potentially later this year. Just given that across those three deals, it's pretty much an entire record year of IPO proceeds.
13: Yeah.
11: And there was a lot of drama surrounding this IPO because we had reporting that showed Arm Holdings and SoftBank, which owns Arm, the majority owner, wanted to buy this company a couple of weeks before the IPO.
12: Yeah, it's kind of unsurprising for all intents and purposes. The interesting thing from that reporting from Ed Ludlow and team is kind of the question around the cash and stock component. And when you think about the fact that right now Cerebras, however you want to pronounce it, is about $65 billion in market cap. Yes, Arm is $225 billion, but there is an interesting kind of financial gymnastics that would have had to be accomplished to complete that deal. And the question then going forward is just how large would the company be?
11: Benefit it has is that it's an AI chip maker, and that, like, you know, hits on so many different things right now. Is it a competitor to NVIDIA?
12: Yeah, that's how they're billing themselves.
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7: Joining us now, Qualcomm CEO Cristiano Amon. You have been a man who's committed to telling the market that you are expanding the market. It's not just about mobile phones, while Qualcomm has really dominated the market share, but chips now in automotive, in IoT, but really in the data center. What sort of TAM, what sort of expansion of Qualcomm's business will this mean for you?
8: And we expanded into PC. We became one of the largest providers of semiconductor to automotive. We're going to industry, we're going to robotics, we're going to broadband and networking. And I think the data center was a natural thing. We have been working on this for the past couple of years. We've been consistently saying we're building assets. We acquire companies like AlphaWave. We're not a small company. We ship 40 billion chips. So I don't know why people would bet against Qualcomm, but I think it's okay. We're just being on this road to execution like we have done on the other business. And we're very exciting because I think what's really happening right now, as we enter this next phase of AI, we went from training to inference, now agents, which actually would generate demand for tokens. It provides an opportunity across the entire Qualcomm business. All of those devices where people are going to have agents running, whether it's phones and PCs, they're going to go to an upgrade cycle.
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10: I'm Michelle Hussein, and you're listening to some highlights from the Michelle Hussein Show podcast on Bloomberg Radio. Today, I'm speaking with Kishore Mahbubani, a former Singaporean diplomat turned academic. As you say, in Singapore too, when you were growing up, it was a poor neighborhood. Few of your peers even finished school, let alone went to university. And that description in your book of living without a toilet, it's so striking compared to what Singapore is today, that each morning the night soil men went around the neighborhood. They opened a small door in the wall of every house, pulled out a metal can filled with 24 hours worth of feces and urine from the occupants of the house.
11: The sights and smells of that experience never go away. But what's amazing is that Singapore's per capita income at independence was around $500, the same as Ghana and West Africa. But today, Singapore's per capita income is $94,000, among the highest in the world. Mm. And no country in the world has gone from $500 per capita to $94,000 per capita in 60 years or less than one human lifetime. Now, that's one of the most remarkable stories of human history. And again, that's been one of my great privileges to travel this remarkable journey upwards with my fellow Singaporeans.
10: It didn't feel that way in 1965, did it? I think you were 17, still in school. Singapore left the federation it was in with Malaysia, and there's a sense of despondency everywhere about how it can possibly survive on its own.
11: Well, I remember the day vividly, August 9, 1965. When Singapore was expelled from the Malaysian Federation. And no one in Singapore celebrated our independence because we thought Singapore was doomed. And there was a simple reason why Singapore was doomed, because Singapore was a city. And when a city is cut off from its hinterland, which Malaysia was the hinterland for Singapore, it can die. It's like taking a heart out of a body and expecting the heart to survive.

0: the supply of blood and other materials to the heart. So it was a very difficult time, and no one expected Singapore to succeed in the way that it did. But of course, their success was due to three remarkable geopolitical geniuses, Lee Kuan Yew, Goh Keng Swee, and Rajaratnam. One of the greatest privileges in my life is that I got to work with all three of them, and they were probably the three best tutors I ever had in my life.
1: Not just in diplomacy, broader than that?
0: Much, much broader. They were big, deep thinkers, and all three of them took a long-range view of history. So the reason why Singapore was economically successful, of course, Mr. Lee Kuan Yew played a very important role, but the economic architect of Singapore's miracle was Dr. Goh Keng Swee. And when I sat with him, he would tell me about how the Japanese succeeded, what happened in the Meiji Reformation, the lessons the Japanese learned from the rest of the world, and how Singapore must try to emulate Japan and therefore succeed. So, I mean, his understanding of history was amazing.
1: You know, I interviewed Lee Kuan Yew once. I was really early in my career. I was in Singapore and the BBC sent me to interview him, and he was perfectly civil, but I think he probably felt quite insulted that someone so junior had been sent to talk to him, the senior minister and founding father of Singapore.
0: But Mr. Lee Kuan Yew was acutely aware that you were with BBC, and he knew that by talking to you that he would get his views and opinions to a very large section of the human population, and so he would have been happy to talk to you.
1: Tell me then, in this picture that you've painted of rising China, a rise that can't be stopped, it is a country that in its own way has these moments where it destabilizes neighbors. For example, closing airspace around South Korea's borders, as has been the case recently, doing things that upset or worry the Philippines or Taiwan, of course, Japan at times. How do these states in the region, including Singapore, fare in that Asian order?
0: Well, I think we have to understand that China's rise has been remarkable and dramatic. And to explain how dramatic it is, just imagine when you and I began this conversation a few minutes ago, there was a cat sitting next to me. And suddenly, after 15 minutes or 20 minutes, I turn around and I notice the cat has become a tiger. Now, I was very comfortable sitting next to a cat. I'm very uncomfortable sitting next to a tiger. Now, China has become a tiger. You have to accept that it is now the second most powerful country in the world and still rising strongly. And so we have to learn to live with a much stronger power in our neighborhood. And the idea that any power can be benevolent, the term benevolent great power is an oxymoron. All great powers will protect their interests. The neighbors of China, therefore, have to adjust to Chinese power. But this doesn't mean you kowtow to Chinese power, but you learn to manage it. I can tell you that the neighbors of China also have long histories. And to give you an example, the last country with whom China had a major war was Vietnam. And in 1979, about 1 million soldiers were fighting each other in that war. And the Vietnamese were occupied by China for 1,000 years, right? But the Vietnamese have an expression, a very important expression. They say that to become a leader of Vietnam, you must be able to stand up to China and you must be able to get along with China. And if you cannot do both, you cannot be a leader of Vietnam. So countries in this region, therefore, are pragmatically adjusting to the emergence of China. But I can tell you, in our private conversations, we do tell the Chinese quite frankly what our concerns are, and they do listen to the concerns. But the important thing is that, remember that we are in Asia. In Asia, you must always save the face of the person you're talking to. please don't insult China publicly in the way that European leaders do, in the way that American leaders

0: do? Because that's not how you get to work with China.
1: Well, many countries, many leaders are learning that that's also the way you work with President Trump.
0: Well, I think President Trump is definitely different from his predecessors. But I also have to emphasize that all American presidents put American interests first over the interests of other countries. That's just a fact of life. And for example, when I was in the UN in 2003, so many countries advised President George W. Bush not to go to war in Iraq. So many countries, including some of the best friends of the United States, including France, including Germany, including Egypt, including Saudi Arabia. And you know, United States didn't listen. So it is not the case that you had American presidents in the past who would sacrifice American interests. No, they won't. And this is a reality when dealing with great powers.
1: So what do you think are the implications of these weeks of war with Iran? What do you think is the effect of this on China? Is there a reshaping that is taking place or is now going to take place because of the war with Iran?
0: Well, I've said this to my American friends several times, and it's also a theme of my book, Has China Won? Every war that the United States fights, especially in the Middle East, is a gift to China. So in the 10 years when the United States was bogged in Iraq, after the illegal invasion of Iraq by President George W. Bush, China had its fastest growing years. It was left to grow peacefully from 2003 to 2013. So in the same way, if the United States gets bogged down in another war in Iran, again, it buys time for China. And this is the difference between Chinese leaders and American leaders is that Chinese leaders, as Henry Kissinger told me, always work out a comprehensive long-term strategy before embarking on a venture. And the Chinese do have a comprehensive long-term strategy for managing the challenge that the United States is posing to China. By contrast, the leaders of the United States, and I don't mean Republicans only, by the way, it's both Democrats and Republicans, have not worked out an equally comprehensive long-term strategy for managing the return of China as a great power. And I try to be helpful to both sides by saying, why don't you take a step back and understand the other side? Because as Sun Tzu said, the Chinese strategist, know thine self, know thine enemy, fight 1,000 battles, win 1,000 battles.
1: But Chinese leaders can act that way because they don't have to ever deal with an election.
0: That's true. But in the Cold War, a democratic United States that had elections every 4 years defeated the authoritarian Soviet Union. So the constant elections in America were in no way a handicap. In fact, as the architect of the success of the United States in the Cold War was a man called George Kennan, whom I met once. And George Kennan said way back in 1949 that the outcome of the Cold War would be determined not by the number of bullets or warships or aircraft carriers or jet fighters you have. It'll depend at the end of the day which society creates a spiritual vitality that leads to its people flourishing and growing. So if George Kennan were alive today, he would advise the United States, don't try to get more aircraft carriers. Try to focus on improving the livelihood of the bottom 50% of American people. And if you succeed in doing that, that's how you win the long-term contest against China.
1: Professor Kishore Mahbubani, thank you so much.
0: Pleasure. Thank you for having me.
1: Thank you

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1: On the latest edition of the Bloomberg Daybreak Europe podcast, our Oslo bureau chief, Heidi Taxdal Skiset, on the Norwegian salmon billionaire who's planning the world's biggest fish farm.
2: Gustav Magne Rikse, he's a 33-year-old salmon heir, and he's the majority shareholder of SalMar, the world's second largest salmon producer. And it was his dad who founded SalMar and transferred large parts of the company to Gustav, his only child, when he was only 14 years old. So he's been Norway's youngest billionaire for years. And while he's been quite reclusive, he's worked as a model in New York and elsewhere. He's been known for his love of fast cars and fashion, but also for his love of his home country and his home island.
3: Yeah, so what is he doing with the business? You've got beautiful photographs of the location, and also this is a place where he has worked in various capacities since he was a teenager too.
2: Yeah, he started working. He said he worked at the factory when he was 12, just pushing these boxes around. He said he can still remember the sound of them screeching on the floor. And he worked out at the pens in his 20s. But this year, he got a formal role as the CEO of the family company owning most of SalMar. So now he's getting into the business side of the company, saying he's losing sleep over it. He slept better when he was working out on the pens. But now he's looking to invest more in artificial intelligence, which can now, he says, track individual fish. And these are millions and millions of salmon out in the pens off the coast. And they can track the individual fish to monitor disease.
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5: From the Sky News Centre at 6, and we start with breaking news. Scotland rugby union legend Scott Hastings has died aged 61 after a battle with cancer. Alongside brother Gavin, he was part of the last Scottish team to win a Grand Slam in the 1995 Nations. The Culture Secretary's dismissed talk of a Labour leadership race as froth and nonsense. But Lisa Nandy has said it's a personal decision for Sir Keir Starmer whether he wants to fight one, where Streeting's already bidding to become PM by campaigning to overturn Brexit. His potential rival Andy Burnham's been in the Makerfield constituency, where he's hoping to stand to become an MP again.
6: I did do a protest vote, yeah. Now that you're back on board.
7: Oh, really? Right, yeah, that definitely means everything. That's why I'm doing it.
6: Yeah,
7: I'm trying to get this party back to where it's solid. Should have always been, you know, and that's why I'm doing it.
6: Brilliant.
5: A subway station in Glasgow city centre has been partially closed after an attack nearby. Police say they're investigating reports of a serious assault in St Enoch Square. Health officials in Africa are demanding countries, including the UK, don't ignore an Ebola outbreak in the Democratic Republic of Congo. 80 people have died in what they're calling a public health emergency of international concern. Sport now, and West Ham have fallen 2-0 down at Newcastle in a crucial game for their hopes of avoiding Premier League relegation. Brentford remain in the hunt for European qualification after scoring a late equaliser to draw 2-2 with Crystal Palace. Their eighth, which would be good enough for a Conference League spot, is manager Keith Andrews.
8: Second half, I thought we were outstanding, thought we were a better team, thought we created chances against a difficult team to break down. What I do know is that we went absolutely to the end. We emptied ourselves. We played with real personality. Just immense pride looking at the players.
5: St Mirren will head into their Scottish Premiership relegation playoff against Partick Thistle on the back of a 1-1 draw with Dundee United. And Ireland have secured third place in Rugby Union's Women's Six Nations with a 54-5 thrashing of Scotland. That's the latest. I'm Chris Milligan.
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11: Joining us now is Samba Nova CEO Rodrigo Liang. He is a direct competitor of Cerebras. Rodrigo, why don't you explain to us first exactly, you know, where you compete and where you differ?
12: Yeah, we're a chip maker. We build AI chips for inference. And so we're very focused on driving inference.

0: difference into the highest performance space. And so if you look at Cerebras, where they're demonstrating that they can actually run really, really fast on smaller models, we run the spectrum. We think that the battleground is going to be in the large models and where the frontier models are, and even the open source models are now trillion parameter models. We're very focused on taking those big models and running them really, really fast.
1: Who gets access to your chips?
0: Well, that's a key thing. Supply chain is a battleground, and we're already taking orders into next year. But the really exciting thing about this right now is as we actually make these models more efficient and we map them against chips like ours, where we can run them 10 times faster than, say, a traditional GPU, you can make more tokens available to people. And so today, we're driving them into enterprises. We're driving them into sovereign clouds because we think that the market is much broader than just the frontier models or just the hyperscalers.
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6: We haven't seen a breakout of yields to these levels in quite some time. And that 5% level for the long bond, that matters. And it has in the past for equities. So I'm keeping an eye on what happens in the stock market today, frankly.
7: What is pushing rates higher? Again, you mentioned the 30-year at 5.10%. That really gets people's attention. The 10-year at 4.55, that breaks out a little bit. What's going on there?
6: Well, I think we're still trading the conflict in the Middle East. We're still worried about the energy complex. We're coming off of a series of inflation prints that have demonstrated that we're already starting to see some pass-through to core. There were a few technical adjustments from the BLS that propped up the core numbers, so we weren't particularly surprised or worried, but the market clearly is, and we just went through the 10 and 30-year auctions, and so they're still in the process of being redistributed. And as we have seen in the run-up to pretty much every weekend, we're worried about the event risk of those 2 days in the Middle East, because frankly, anything can happen.
7: I guess the angst is more persistent, more stickier inflation. Is that what we're seeing?
6: I think that's part of it. There's also a fiscal concern. The inflation argument is fed into by the notion that the labor market remains on solid footing. We had a higher than expected, but still low initial jobless claims number. Inflation is moving along fine, but not to levels that are troubling yet. If the unemployment rate had been materially higher, or we hadn't had strong payrolls, I think we'd be in a much different macro environment.
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9: Today, you are listening to our conversation with Samanth Subramanian, the author of The Web Beneath the Waves, The Fragile Cables That Connect Our World. We are talking about the vast network of fiber optic cables that underpins the world's internet. With everything technological nowadays, you know, whether it's AI or the basic internet, there's a tendency to think of it as this very ephemeral digital presence in our lives. But of course, As we've been discussing on a couple podcasts recently, there is

0: an incredible physical architecture, which is the source of all these things, whether it's subsea fiber optic cables that kind of look like shipping lines, or massive data centers that cost a lot of electricity and commodities to produce.
1: Undersea cables is one of the most fascinating things to me, because there's been a cable right between London and New York for over 100 years.
0: I know.
1: And that blows. That's actually why the UK pound sterling rate is called cable. That's why it's nicknamed that. It blows my mind that like over 100 years ago, whenever it was, when they first had the telegraph, that they were able to string a continuous line from London to New York. Like, that blows my mind that they could do that whenever that was, like a century ago or whatever. But it blows my mind that they can still do it today. Like, I still find it hard to believe that they can actually have one length of cord that goes undersea this far. Even with all the technologies, I still can't wrap my head around how they do that.
0: Yeah, and some of those cable lines, I think, are armored in various ways to protect them. They're talking about doing like more land fiber optic cables now as well. There's a lot that we should discuss, not just because this topic is incredibly interesting and we've been meaning to for a long time, but also because with all the geopolitical volatility that we're seeing nowadays, you always hear subsea cables coming up as a potential source of vulnerability.
1: Totally. You hear about attacks on them from time to time, and I guess there's probably some redundancies and other ways to route around. But it is weird to think that, like, in theory, you could just, like, cut off some part of the world from the internet by clipping all the cables. At least I get that impression.
0: You could send out little drone lobsters and they like cut the cables on the deep sea bed with their little lobster claws.
1: That's probably literally happening.
0: Okay, we should actually speak to someone who knows about this. We do in fact have the perfect guest. Again, someone we wanted to speak to for a very long time. We're going to be speaking with Samanth Subramanian. He's the author of The Web Beneath the Waves, The Fragile Cables That Connect Our World. He's also the acting manager editor of Equator, which is a new magazine covering politics and culture. Sounds very cool. Samanth, thank you so much for coming on Odd Lots.
2: Thank you for having me.
0: I should have said in the intro that you're actually the author of numerous books on kind of, I would say, disparate subjects. So I'm very curious why you decided to cover something like subsea cables.
2: Well, I mean, there's a long answer and a short answer. And the long answer has to do with this essay that I read more than 10 years ago. This was an essay by the science fiction writer Neal Stephenson. And he had written this piece in Wired magazine sometime in the 90s, 40,000 words long. It took up like virtually the entire magazine, called Mother Earth, Mother Board. And that essay had Stephenson, you know, he sort of casts himself in the role of what he calls a hacker tourist. And he goes around the world kind of looking at places where these subsea cables land and are installed into the earth or let into the sea or repaired. And he meets these like odd people who do this kind of work, or did this kind of work back then. And he kind of traces through all of this a picture of the nascent internet. I mean, the internet was already there, but I guess it wasn't as big as it was now, obviously. But, you know, it wasn't even as big as it was in 2005. There was a lot of big data explosions yet to come, but it was clearly something that was burgeoning. And I think Neal Stephenson did such a good job, even in the 1990s, of reminding people that the internet is reliant on this physical infrastructure, this actual cabling that looks remarkably similar to telegraph cables from the 1800s, although, of course, there are big differences. So he wrote this essay in the 1990s. I read it in 2012, I think, and I remember being so entranced by the story that I had to step out to get groceries, and I kept reading on my phone. You know, I read in the shop, I read on the way back, I was walking to and from there. And of course, it struck me that the only reason I was able to load it on my phone as I was walking was because the internet was carrying this story to me through some undersea cable or another. And then fast forward to a few years ago when there was a big volcanic eruption off the coast of Tonga, which is an archipelago in the South Pacific. And Tonga lost connection to its only international subsea data cable. The mudslide and landslide that kind of came out of the volcanic eruption underwater severed this line, and Tonga was sort of plunged into a kind of internet darkness. And that started to make me think, well, what is it like today for a country or a society or an economy to live without the internet for even a brief period? What are these cables like today? How have they changed from the time that Neal Stephenson wrote this essay in the 1990s? Who lays them now? Who owns them now? Has the funding changed? Do governments play a different role, similar role?

0: And I kind of wanted to find all of this out, and I wanted to use Tonga as this kind of little test case of what it was like for a country to live without the internet for a while. And that's why I pitched the book.
1: So there's that famous phrase from Ted Stevens, the senator, that the internet is a series of tubes and everything. It is, though. I never understood why everyone made fun of the guy. That's literally what we're talking about. It is a series of tubes. Okay, maybe they're like pipes or cables, but like it never really
2: Well,
1: seemed that wrong.
2: I think the confusion comes with wireless, right? Where you're holding your cell
1: Sure.
2: phone and it's like, well, my cell phone isn't actually
1: Yeah,
2: attached to
1: sure.
2: anything at the moment. So it's hard for people to wrap their heads around.
1: I always thought he was unfairly maligned. Talk to us about the process, the very simple explanation of how a long undersea cable is laid, and how much is it fundamentally similar or different to when that first famous telegraph cable was laid between New York and London?
0: Well, the cables themselves are very different. I mean, the first
1: Sure.
0: telegraph cable was made of copper, and you kind of send pulses of electricity through it, and that comes out as the other end, and it's kind of decoded. The modern fiber optic cable is a real technological marvel. I mean, I haven't stopped marveling at it since I started researching this book. The best cables, or the ones at the bottom of the ocean, are just a hair thick, just literally the thickness of a human hair.
2: Wow.
0: They're made of highly purified glass. And down that cable, you send sort of little pulses of light, lasers essentially, and they kind
1: Yeah,
0: of
1: wow.
0: bounce around the inner walls of the glass and they come out at the other end and you can decode them. And what they do these days, there's a long name for it called wave division multiplexing, where they send different frequencies of light encoded with different streams of data. And so that kind of bounces around the glass at various speeds. And then it comes out of the other end, you kind of whoop, suck it out, and you code it all back together, and you kind of read the information out that way. And that has kind of exponentially increased the amount of data that a cable can carry today. You know, these cables are produced by just a handful of companies around the world. So there's a little bottleneck over there in terms of technological capacity to produce these cables. And then there's people who find the money for these cables. So that used to include state-owned telecom companies, then it included private investors sort of raising money from a bunch of places. Now, as we'll probably talk about, it's mostly big tech companies paying for it out of their own wallets because they can afford to. And then they would fund a survey ship to go out and see what the best route for the cable would be from, say, London to Lisbon to Cape Town to, I don't know, the UAE. And then the survey ship would come back and give you the best possible route. And then a cable laying ship would go out, make multiple trips and just slowly, very slowly lay the cable along exactly that route. And you have to do it that way because too fast and it might snap, too slow and there's too much slack in the cable. And so you really need to kind of find this optimum speed at which to travel. And it's really funny, there's one company in the entire world that makes a kind of software that all these cable ships use that determine the ship's path, the ship's speed, all of this stuff, just so the cable is laid just so.
1: Just to be clear, quick question. Is it basically whether we're talking about the Victorian era cable or now, is it a ship with a giant spool basically that slowly unwinds as it moves?
0: That's basically it.
1: Okay.
0: Yeah. I mean, that hasn't changed. I mean, there's a couple of other things that haven't changed over, but that definitely hasn't changed. They call them a drum or they call it a spool, but essentially you wind the cable around the spool and then you load it on board and then you set off into the high seas. So that part of it hasn't changed. Of course, the cable is much lighter now, so you can load a lot more cable onto it because it's not sort of thick metal.
2: Sorry, I realized we kind of skipped ahead, but for people who do like to malign Senator Stevens on his tubes comment, why is it that we can't just send data all through cellular means? Why do we need fiber optic cables at all?
0: You can definitely. I mean, you can use satellites, and in fact, satellite phones have been around for a long while. Garmin makes all of these satellite-enabled devices, and you can download weather data and other stuff onto it. It's just that the volume, the sheer volume of data that we ingest on a daily basis, you couldn't fill Earth's orbit with enough satellites to take all that data up. I mean, think about what it means. It means everybody's Netflix streams and everybody's Zoom calls and everybody's texts and phone calls and day trades and PowerPoint presentations that live on the cloud and data servers that serve other kinds of things. Everything is essentially on a cloud somewhere. And there's so much data out there that there's not enough satellites that could process all of it.
2: Okay, that makes sense. So the other thing I really want to ask you is who actually makes these decisions about what gets laid and where and who's financing it? And I know you mentioned that big tech nowadays pays for most of it, but I imagine that must have changed throughout time, right? If we're thinking back to that first transatlantic cable, maybe it was wealthy industrialists trying to do something nice for the world. I don't know. Maybe it was governments pressing forward with it. More likely it was private companies. But the role of who's funding and planning these things must have changed throughout time.
0: It definitely has. I mean, in the 80s and 90s, and I mean the 1980s and 1990s, a lot of these telecom companies around the world were state-owned. And so they would kind of figure out that they needed a cable to run from, let's say, London to Portugal to three African countries and then onwards to Singapore, as an example. So the telecom companies in each of these governments would come together and they would say, well, look, this is how we want to lay the cable. This is how much money we can put up. In return, we get this much bandwidth and we can kind of sell that on to our customers. And so these companies would form essentially like a consortium. And that was the consortium model was popular for a very long time. And in the 1990s and the early 2000s, you saw this wave of privatization around the world. All of these telecom companies were hived off into private companies. And suddenly, at the same time, there was also this growth of the investor-led model. Like an investor would say, this cable looks like a good business idea. I will go out and raise money. And then I will come back to these telecom companies and say, look, I'm willing to lay this cable. How much bandwidth do you want to buy from me? And they would kind of apportion bandwidth in that way. And so that model prevailed for like much of the 2000s. And I think it's only about 7 or 8 years ago that big tech companies, by which I mean Google, Meta, Amazon, and Microsoft, 2 out of every 3 new cables were being funded and owned either in part or in full by one of these 4 tech companies.
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8: Gustav Magnaritsa, he's a 33-year-old salmon heir, and he's the majority shareholder of SalMar, the world's second largest salmon producer. And it was his dad who founded SalMar and transferred large parts of the company to Gustav, his only child, when he was only 14 years old. So he's been Norway's youngest billionaire for years. And while he's been quite reclusive, he's worked as a model in New York and elsewhere. He's been known for his love of fast cars and fashion, but also for his love of his home country and his home island.
4: Yeah, so what is he doing with the business? You've got beautiful photographs of the location and also, this is a place where he has worked in various capacities since he was a teenager, too.
8: Yeah, he started working. He said he worked at the factory when he was 12, just pushing these boxes around. He said he can still remember the sound of them screeching on the floor. And he worked out at the pens in his 20s. But this year, he got a formal role as the CEO of the family company owning most of SalMar. So now he's getting into the business side of the company, saying he's losing sleep over it. He slept better when he was working out on the pens. But now he's looking to invest more in artificial intelligence, which can now, he says, track individual fish. And these are millions and millions of salmon out in the pens off the coast. And they can track the individual fish to monitor disease.
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0: Caroline Hepker and Stephen Carroll on Bloomberg Daybreak Europe.
1: Well, back to the markets now. We've been watching sterling weaken further this morning, heading for its worst week since November 2024. Markets weighing the possibility of what will happen at the top of the UK political system. Could Andy Burnham be a challenger to the Prime Minister Keir Starmer? Let's discuss with Paul Skinner, Investment Director at Wellington Management. Paul, good morning.
2: Morning, I wonder, Stephen.
1: When you look at where things are in terms of gilts and the pound right now, what is it that you think that markets are actually pricing in? What is the starts to look like the most likely outcome here?
2: Well, we've got a combination of issues that are hitting the market, and I think key to this is the direction of travel for the Labour Party. And, you know, regardless of the leadership contest, we have to look at where they're going. And I think Monday's speech that Starmer made really showed us the direction of travel. First and foremost, they need to meet reform. And so this concept of moving to the heart of Europe gives a counterpoint to the reform side of the story. And then the second thing is he's pledging in that speech that public services will be free of austerity. Now, that's a move to a much looser fiscal regime than was promised in the budget of last year. Now, that budget actually enshrines some severe cuts in 28 and 29, apart from the NHS. And clearly, those are not going to happen now. So we're going to start wriggling in the fiscal rules, which means more spending. And it means more gilt issuance, which is why the gilt market is taking fright. And, regardless of who wins, and we do believe there's going to be a leadership election, we're going to be moving further towards fiscal looseness rather than where we were. And that's the problem that we're suffering. Combine that with a central bank who are in watch and wait mode on what is clearly a supply shock inflation story, and they're going to be late to the party. They're going to be late fighting inflation. So what does that do? It steepens the yield curve. At the same time, you're getting more spending. So it's a double whammy for the gilt market, and that's going to reflect on sterling, because if rates are too low, sterling's going to fall. We've got a role model. The role model is what's going on in Japan, and that's not a pretty story, that they've kept rates way too low for too long, and so we've seen them having to intervene to protect their currency.
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5: This is All Thoughts on Bloomberg Radio. I'm Tracy Alloway.
6: And I'm Joe Weisenthal.
5: Today's episode, we are looking at subsea cables, how they actually get built and laid. We are speaking with Samantha Subramanian, the author of The Web Beneath the Waves, The Fragile Cables That Connect Our World.
6: When the infrastructure of the internet was first starting to be built out, particularly in the 1990s, there was a popular parallel to the railway booms, etc. And it's sort of similar economics and connecting locations and all that. Rail is kind of a natural monopoly. You know, if you want to have a rail between New York and Chicago, you don't need five separate tracks owned by separate companies all right next to each other. It's sort of wasteful, et cetera.
5: Wait, let me just say, as a regular Amtrak commuter, I do wish there were multiple tracks.
6: You wish there were competition, but there's never going to be, right? That'll just never happen. There aren't going to be four tracks between a random town in Connecticut and New York.
5: One can dream.
6: One can dream. To what degree do the economics of this replicate? How much redundancy is there? How many different cables are there in some cases along exactly the same route? To what degree does the natural monopoly effect either replicate or not?
7: Well, there's a considerable amount of redundancy built in, because I think the deal here is this. Even if Google owns, for example, one transatlantic cable, and let's assume hypothetically, it funnels only Google-based data through that cable. So let's assume it funnels Gmail and Google Meets and all this other stuff. Only Google data is going through that cable. This never happens, but we'll let it ride for now. It is in Google's best interests to buy redundancy on another cable, because that

0: people might go down. And in a similar way, it is in Meta's best interest to buy redundancy on a Google cable just in case a Meta cable goes down. So there's a lot of redundancy built into the system. There's between 500 and 550 undersea cables around the world. Many of them are sort of clustered around these, not surprisingly, these big areas of economic activity. So Western Europe to the eastern seaboard of the US, Southeast Asia, China and Southeast Asia, the Gulf, and then India. So these are heavily trafficked routes, and there's a lot of cables that traffic them for the simple reason that redundancy is important. We can think about the fact that every year, roughly 100 cables get cut around the world. Most of these are accidents. There might be a ship that throws its anchor overboard and cuts a cable by accident, or it might be that a fishing boat is trawling the seabed and it hooks a cable and snags it and cuts it. So think about 100 cuts every year, and yet we don't experience nearly that order of internet outages, right? And part of the reason is, of course, we have redundancy in the form of land cables, which I haven't really talked about in this book, but there's cables coming to the US from Canada and so on. So that takes up a share of the traffic. But also there's redundancy in the marine cable ecosystem itself. So like if one cable gets cut, there's enough cables crossing the Atlantic, for example, to take up the burden of the data that was severed.
1: Actually, this reminds me, the other thing I wanted to ask you is how much does geography play into these decisions? Because again, going back to that chart, they very much resemble shipping lanes. So getting from point A to point B, presumably as fast and efficiently as possible. But also, one thing I learned in researching for this episode is that Egypt apparently is a big, I don't want to say choke point, but like a major center for fiber optic cables in much the same way that it's a major center for container shipping through the Suez Canal. So, how much does just pure basic geography actually inform the decisions of where these cables get laid?
0: Oh, it's a big deal. I mean, first there's undersea geography, right? I mean, the topography of the ocean floor is obviously not flat, flat, flat. There are crevasses and gorges, and there's currents that go one way or another. There's like steep lips of rocky cliffs. And so you have to kind of avoid all of this. You know, Tonga, which I mentioned earlier, has the unfortunate situation of sitting in that Pacific Ring of Fire. So there's an underwater volcano not far away, and that's liable to break its cables, and it has in the past, even before the one that I talk about. So undersea geography, big deal. But even overseas geography is a massive deal. So for example, if you want to come from Asia to Europe, as with a ship, it's much cheaper to come through the Suez Canal rather than to go around South Africa. And, you know, in the Neil Stephenson essay I talked about, he makes a big deal out of this in a sort of really elegant way. He goes to Alexandria, where a bunch of cables are sort of crisscrossing over from Asia to Europe and vice versa. And he talks about how Alexandria is at that point kind of like a storehouse or a hub of information, very similar to how it was back in the day when the Library of Alexandria was still in place. So there's this parallel with ancient history. But, you know, Egypt, you bring up Egypt, and Egypt's a really good example. The other good example is something that's very much in the news now, which is the Strait of Hormuz. And just as it's very convenient for ships to take that path in, so it is for cables to take that path in. And the Red Sea and the Strait of Hormuz are both choke points, as you say again, in which if a malign actor sort of wanted to really cripple the global internet, they could go down there, use your lobster drones that you talked about, and clip every single cable that runs through the ocean floor over there. And people
1: Wait,
0: have
1: can I just
0: suspected
1: ask
0: that.
1: on that? So when I look at the map of subsea cables going across the Strait of Hormuz, it's like Saudi Arabia connecting to, I guess, Iran. Can they cripple the global internet by snapping those cables in particular, or would it just cripple the connectivity between the countries that are clustered around there?
0: Well, I mean, it would definitely impede the countries clustered around there. But we also have to remember that the internet doesn't function like a highway in the sense that the fastest route between two points is not necessarily the shortest route. So, for example, if I'm sitting in London and I'm sort of pinging a server in, let's say, Portugal, it may well be that at that particular moment, and this router is making the decision for me, the shortest route is to France and then onward to Portugal by land rather than through sea
1: I
0: throughout.
1: see.
0: It may also be that I live in Saudi Arabia, but I'm a Gmail user and my Gmail data is being stored somewhere else. It's being stored maybe in Western Europe or it's being stored even in the US. You don't know which server your data lives on at all. And so when you cut a bunch of cables that service that particular part of the world, you're also essentially forcing the rest of the internet to reroute itself constantly.

0: until these cables are fixed.
1: How does cable repair work?
0: Oh man, it's so old school. I mean, I was kind of shocked at this. I thought there would be unmanned underwater vehicles and so on and so forth. But actually, a lot of it is just exactly how telegraph lines were fixed back in the day, which is that you send a ship out to where you think the cut is. And obviously now our sense of where a broken cable might lie is much, much sharper than it used to be in the 1800s. But once you get there, you throw a grapnel hook overboard and you kind of drag it along the seafloor and you hope that it snags the cable. Hmm. And sometimes you have a bite and you pull it up and it's caught something else entirely and you chuck it back into the ocean and you try again. And so this is essentially how all ships do repairs these days. And of course, once you get the cable on board, it then jumps back into extremely sophisticated gear. So there's a lab on board the ship that is built to splice sort of glass fiber optic cables together. It's stabilized even in a very rocky sea, it can sort of work with astounding levels of stability. There's a clean room. And so you kind of do all of this stuff and then you carefully lay it back into the ocean in the exact coordinates where it used to be. And you test it and you test it again and again until you make sure that it works.
2: So we know that cables can be cut mostly by accident, but occasionally by bad actors. But as you mentioned earlier, there are redundancies built into the system. What are redundancies that I guess we're not as attuned to at the moment? Like, what are the weaknesses that we should be really thinking about?
0: Well, I mean, one of the weaknesses, this is not a weakness from the internet's point of view, maybe, although some people might beg to differ. But I think this earlier point that I raised, which is the dominance of four essentially American tech companies in the cable laying world, is a weakness in one way. It kind of shrinks the internet because the internet then depends on where these companies want to lay cables and people rely on them for who's going to get served by the internet and who isn't. There's an example that I cite in the book about the longest cable laid anywhere in the world. And this is a cable called To Africa, and it's funded and owned, I think, almost entirely by Meta. And Meta, therefore, I think, like, makes the decisions of, well, which West African countries should we land in? Now, West African countries and Africa in general, they're very underserved by the internet. I mean, this is sort of an internet-deficient population. And for any economy today, I think the internet is sort of it's a prerequisite. You can't develop and grow without being online as much as everybody else is in the West. And so for the government of West Africa, of Côte d'Ivoire, for example, this presents a real dilemma. On the one hand, do they welcome Meta in and say, you know, of course, feel free to land a cable on our shores, but we have these kinds of conditions that European countries have. We want our citizens' data to be stored on servers on our soil. And this is something that European countries have been able to demand and get quite often. But unfortunately, the Côte d'Ivoire government has much less leverage than any Western European nation. And so, for example, if we were to tell Meta that, it runs the risk of Meta saying, well, that's fine. Maybe we don't want to land in this country after all and loop somewhere else instead. And so then they're in a real dilemma. I mean, do they sort of look out for the privacy and data security of their citizens, or do they give their citizens expanded internet access, which is really what they're craving? And I think this is a weakness. It gives a lie to the old sort of utopian model of a free, open internet. And as in many other ways, which we talk about all the time these days, I think this also actually sort of closes off the internet in some sense and kind of suffocates certain people who want to get online.
2: Mm. Joe, I was trying to think of a really remote place in the world that might not have fiber optic cable yet. And so I looked up Kiribati, and it turns out there's a cable that's supposed to have become operational, funded by the US, Australia, and Japan in 2025, but I can't see anything about whether it actually did start working.
1: Hmm. There you go. There must be some Chinese company that's competing with Meta and all these going to the developing world and Africa and LATAM and saying, you don't have to trust these big tech giants. We'll do it and we'll do it cheaper, et cetera. That must exist, right?
0: There is exactly one. Well, there's two, I think. But the main one is called HMN, which is a spin-off of Huawei. And HMN has been in the cable business for a while now, like I think more than a decade. And HMN doesn't really own cables outright. HMN is kind of like these two or three big companies, including Subcom in the US, that lay cables. They kind of go out there and they lay the cable for a corporate customer. And so you could easily go to them and say, why don't you lay our cable instead? It'll be sort of cheaper than these American companies that do it. The problem here is that

0: as for the last 6 or 7 years, Chinese tech companies have been on sanctions lists around the world after the first Trump administration put them there. So to go out and engage HMN to ask Huawei to come and lay a cable is to sort of risk going against that sanctions list and therefore risk all kinds of punitive measures being enforced against you.
1: More to come from our conversation with Sumanth Subramanian. We are talking about the global network of subsea cables. I'm Joe Weisenthal.
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6: Yeah, well, you know, I was the other day just visiting one of our wine suppliers, and he was saying that it cost him over $2,000 more just to get a container of wine here into the U.S. right now. And that's, you know, just one part of the whole transportation piece.
7: So you couple that with actually selling the wine in a time yeah. when we're hearing more and more about young people not drinking as much, this idea of like, you know, dry January actually lasting the entire year. What does that mean for the overall business?
6: Well, you know, you also see customers here on the store. And I was just talking to a lady the other day who was just talking about how much more it costs her to fill up her huge, you know, van that she drives with all her kids in the back. So, you know, everyone here on the store floor is definitely feeling it. I think one good thing about being a family business is that we can, you know, work with our suppliers and hold those costs. In a lot of instances, we'll split, you know, that transportation cost with our suppliers so we can keep prices here on our store floor family friendly.
2: And you guys have not yet seen price increases, my understanding is, due to fuel, correct?
6: Yes, we have not. You know, here in the wine business, as you started off with the tariffs, that was, you know, big last year. And for this year, really no one wants to raise the price of wine right now. And I always look, this is a great new rosé that just came in. It's a new fresh vintage. But, you know, we're retailing this under $15. And if I were to go and sell it over $15, what happens to sales is they go down.
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2: Sumer Sports is working directly with NFL teams to integrate AI into player development, game planning, and overall operations. CEO Larissa Horton joins us now. This technology is really cool. Can you just like explain exactly what it does?
3: Yeah, so we start with really basic data like film, which we convert into an understanding of where you are on the field or court, so 2D, and where your body is in space, 3D. From there, we look at what are you actually doing? Are you running a slant or a post? Are you running a comeback? What did your linemen do? How are they holding the pressure? How did they protect their quarterback? What are all the spaces that you can actually take advantage of and become the new edge for your team? So we really understand the movement of the player and the entire team together, and we're doing this at the frame level.
2: What are sort of the areas that you're thinking of pushing into beyond what you have right now?
3: Yeah, so we actually have an app that is available in the App Store for high school kids, and they can measure their 40 time, their hand size, their wingspan, their height, and we start to tell them, who do you look like in D3, D4, FC, or D3, D2, or FCS? And give them that blueprint of what can you start to do better. So what we found within folks who are not pro athletes or even trying to be pro athletes, they still want the tips of what are the pros doing really well and what are things that I can improve to slowly get there.
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6: And I'm Joe Weisenthal.
5: On today's show, we are discussing the global network of subsea cables that underpins the world's internet and how it might change or expand in the face of AI. We're speaking with Samanth Subramanian, author of The Web Beneath the Waves.
7: There used to be a time, the idyllic days about 8 or 9 years ago, when Western companies and Chinese companies would come together in consortiums and lay cables jointly. They would kind of bear part of the burden and they would figure out who was going to do the actual laying and how much bandwidth people would get. Two or three of these projects have actually been frozen. In one case, the cable has actually been laid, but nobody can switch it on because the US government doesn't want that to happen because a Chinese company is involved. In two other cases, I think the mapping was done, the funds were committed, and then they had to kind of pull everything back. There hasn't been a new cable laid between China and the US direct in years. Even though traffic between these two countries has never been greater. So you have to route everything now through the Philippines or through Singapore. It's like a very, very long way around to go from Chinese East Coast to the West Coast of the US. So none of this is, of course, efficient in any way or desirable in any way. But even more than that, I think people in the industry start to worry that something like a kind of bifurcation of the internet is going to start setting in. By which I mean that if there's a particular part of the world that needs cabling and the Americans want to cable it but don't want Chinese involvement and the Chinese want to cable it as well, there will essentially be two parallel cable systems running in that part of the world. Now, this isn't parallel in the sense of redundancy. This is parallel in the sense of superfluity. You don't need both of them and yet you have both of them. And so what happens to the internet there? Does it get fractured and split along these two cable systems? What then happens to the promise of the internet, which, as we said, was conceived as a free and open access kind of system to link the world? And so I think there are people in the industry who talk to me quite a bit about their anxieties for just how the internet might be bifurcated in this way.
6: It came up that most of the damage that happens to undersea cables is probably by accident, fishermen, whatever. But is there a measurable increase in intentional sabotage of cables that we've seen?
7: I mean, people within the industry seem to think so. And I think governments seem to think so as well. And so we've seen an amping up by many degrees of the kinds of protective measures that governments and companies accord to these cables. So the UK, where I live right now, a few years ago, they announced that they would have two military naval vessels permanently on patrol around the island to protect not just undersea data cables, but also power cables and oil and gas pipelines. The Baltic nations and the Scandinavian nations have their Coast Guard patrols on higher alert than ever before because they think Russian ships are out there to cut these cables.

0: tables and acts of what is known as gray zone warfare. The Taiwanese government is paranoid that China will eventually, in some kind of act of war, cut every single one of the 15 internet cables coming from overseas that land on Taiwanese shores. So I think there's like a real anxiety surrounding this particular act of malicious damage. This, of course, goes along with the fact that there's plenty of other anxiety about geopolitical conflict in this day and age. But I think countries and governments are acutely aware that this is one extremely effective way of crippling economies that a malicious actor could undertake at virtually no or little expense.
1: So I'm looking at a headline right now that says Saudi Arabia, Qatar, and the UAE are financing competing data corridors through Syria, Iraq, and East Africa to try to bypass the Strait of Hormuz to avoid the problems we've been talking about. What are the things that governments or private companies can actually do if they're worried about bad actors out there who might be attacking this vital infrastructure?
0: Well, one thing to do is to build out more redundancy, and I don't mean just lay more cables. If you look at the map of the telegraph cables of the late 1800s and you look at the current map of undersea cables, you see that they're kind of similar. I mean, they're almost the same, except for this big new thicket of undersea data cables that has come up in East Asia and Southeast Asia. And part of the reason for that is out of habit or inertia or reasons of cost efficiency, cables still land in pretty much the same places that they did 100 years ago. So I'm from India, for example, and many, if not all, of the undersea data cables that land in India today land in Mumbai on the west coast or Chennai on the east coast. And that's exactly where the telegraph cables used to land a century ago. I asked many people as to why this is, and it's just easier. You have the data centers there already. There's economies of scale. So all you have to do is just get an extra cable on there and you have the rest of the infrastructure ready to go. But maybe a solution lies in finding other places to land, other places in which this data infrastructure can be protected. That's one option. The other option is exactly what you said right now, which is to find alternate routes. But this is not easy either. I mean, the reason, for example, that all these years, cable companies continued laying through the Strait of Hormuz and didn't go through Syria is because Syria was a hotbed for conflict. I mean, it's very difficult to imagine laying a cable through Syria circa 8 years ago or 9 years ago, or laying a cable through Iraq circa 25 years ago, or indeed 30 years ago. These were places where geopolitical sort of turbulence made it very difficult to ensure the security of a cable. But yet, as we see now in the headline you read out, people are being forced to reconsider these other routes, which I think is a good thing as well.
2: You mentioned that it's just not plausible right now to replace all of this infrastructure with basically satellite internet. The capacity doesn't exist for all kinds of reasons. I was going to say the Elon Musks of the world, but there's actually one Elon Musk. But
0: Thank
2: he's
0: God for
2: sort of
0: that.
2: in a category of his own in many respects. But like, is there a vision? Are there people talking about the prospect that one day the entire internet could truly be wireless? I mean, they find ways, 5G, they find ways to optimize wireless connectivity that are significantly better than they were 5 years ago, certainly 20 years ago, et cetera. Is anyone talking about a future, a post-cable future?
0: No, I don't think anybody is. And the reason for that is however much satellites have improved, and they have a lot. So, for example, in the 16 months in which it didn't have cabled internet, one of these outlying islands of Tonga just relied on Starlink throughout. And that was very useful. But the problem here is that however much satellites improve, our appetite, our sheer thirst for data is just going to improve exponentially faster. We're seeing that now with the AI boom and the fact that all of this training data is also sitting on servers in one place, and we're calling it up on Claude and ChatGPT and other kind of engines on our laptop. And so this is a new kind of use for data and a new kind of data flow that wouldn't have existed 5 years ago. So we've clearly already seen this explosion of additional data burdens on the cabling industry. And so I think, realistically speaking, nobody thinks that we can please replace all our data infrastructure with satellites. I think cables are here for a good long while yet.
1: This was going to be my next question, actually. So your book came out, I think, just in October of last year, so still relatively new. How does the rise of AI, the

0: hyperscalers, the data centers actually change the trajectory of the subsea cable world?
1: I don't think it changes the trajectory so much. It just kind of accelerates it. I mean, there was already, as I mentioned earlier, some of these big tech companies that were laying cables of their own. All those big tech companies are now engaged in their own kind of AI efforts, and often very big, large scale ones at that. And so I think like the need for these cables and the need to lay more cables and at a faster clip is only going to increase, because I think you're going to have more AI training data centers out there. You're going to have more flows of data. And so people were kind of worried for a little while, maybe about 5 or 6 years ago, people were talking about the fact that maybe there was a glut of cables out there right now, and that maybe we didn't need to lay any more new cables for the foreseeable future because we were kind of set. But the AI boom has changed all that. It is also true that, you know, the cabling industry follows a similar trajectory to the world economy. When there's a recession, it goes down. People stop laying cables because it's very expensive to finance as a project. After the dot-com boom, for example, in early 2000 and then the dot-com bust, there was a period of stasis that lasted for almost like 5 years. There was all this extra cabling that had been ordered up, but nobody was laying it because it was just too expensive. So I think part of it is cyclical and it will follow the trajectory of the economy itself. But I think as far as the AI revolution or the AI boom goes, as long as that persists, I think we'll still need to see more and more cables being laid just to be able, just to make this entire project possible.
2: One last question I have. So one of the reasons why cable, going back to the old days, exists is for finance specifically, and having information about trading in one place, another at roughly the same time, making markets more efficient. Another thing is corporations, they don't use the public internet for a lot of their communications. They use private intranets, which are faster and more secure and safer. Are there examples of, like, I don't know, JP Morgan, they have offices in London and they have offices in New York, wanting to have purely dedicated cables that is not the public internet, but is essentially a very large scale expansion of their private intranet?
1: No, I don't think that exists yet. I mean, there have been instances in the past, I think, of like financiers deciding that they want to lay their own overland cables.
2: Yeah.
1: I can't remember which book it was. I think maybe it was Rocket Boys, but it was a Michael Lewis book about flash traders.
0: Flash boys,
1: that's right. That opens with the laying of a cable over land, not over sea, not under sea. But, you know, that does exist. But I think the only sort of big entities that decide that they need their own cables and they're going to lay them and exclude everybody else from them are the big militaries of the world. So the U.S. military has its own cables. The Chinese military has its own cables. They have their own contractors for that. And none of the public internet travels down them whatsoever.
0: What's your favorite subsea cable?
1: Oh, man, there's a really short one that almost shouldn't exist because it's so short. But I feel like it's so cute because it does exist. It's, I don't know, maybe 14 miles long. I'm looking this up in my book now. And it goes between the Isle of Man and Northern Ireland. It's 41 miles. So it's not super short. But it just feels like it's one of those cables that was laid only because it demonstrated just how cost-efficient these technologies were.
0: All right, Samanth Subramaniam, we're going to have to leave it there, but thank you so much for coming on All Thoughts. That was super interesting.
1: Thank you so much. This was a lot of fun.
0: So, Joe, that was fascinating. There's a lot to kind of pick over in that discussion. I'm very interested in how it's sort of a parallel of the global economy, isn't it?
2: Yeah.
0: Where you used to have consortiums who would work together to build these things, and now it's just sort of one of four very large tech companies that are doing most of it. The other thing that I was thinking about is just, I didn't realize the militaries had their own cables, but again,
2: makes
0: a lot of sense.
2: Yeah, no, I love that topic. Like I said, I still think it's like one of like the great marvels. Like, this is a lot of miles.
0: Yeah, except we can't actually marvel at it because it's underneath miles and miles of the ocean.
2: This has been Odd Lots on Bloomberg Radio. I'm Joe Weisenthal.
0: And I'm Tracy Alloway.
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0: green shoe, you have to imagine that happened almost instantaneously. So this would be the largest chip IPO of all time here in the US. And the big focus is, again, in a few weeks, what happens with SpaceX looking to raise $75 billion and how the market can digest that capital, and just thinking through how that does set the table for an Anthropic and OpenAI potentially later this year. Just given that across those three deals, it's pretty much an entire record year of IPO proceeds. Yeah.
1: And there was a lot of drama surrounding this IPO because we had reporting that showed Arm Holdings and SoftBank, which owns Arm, the majority owner, wanted to buy this company a couple of weeks before the IPO.
0: Yeah, it's kind of unsurprising for all intents and purposes. The interesting thing from that reporting from Ed Ludlow and the team is kind of the question around the cash and stock component. And when you think about the fact that right now, Cerebras, however you want to pronounce it, is about $65 billion in market cap. Yes, Arm is $225 billion, but there is an interesting kind of financial gymnastics that would have had to be accomplished to complete that deal. And the question then going forward is just how large would the company be?
1: Benefit it has is that it's an AI chip maker, and that, like, you know, hits on so many different things right now. Is it a competitor to NVIDIA?
0: Yeah, that's how they're billing themselves.
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4: From the Sky News Centre at 7, Scotland Rugby Union great Scott Hastings has died aged 61. He'd been diagnosed with non-Hodgkin's lymphoma in 2022, George Alderman reports.
5: The former centre's family say he died peacefully this morning, surrounded by his loved ones, after his condition deteriorated while undergoing cancer treatment. Alongside brother Gavin, he was part of the last Scottish team to win a Grand Slam in the 1995 Nations. Hastings earned 65 caps for his country and toured twice with the British and Irish Lions. Flags at Murrayfield will fly at half-mast, with Scottish Rugby calling him one of Scotland's finest sons.
4: A cabinet minister says it's up to Keir Starmer whether he wants to fight in a Labour leadership contest. Lisa Nandy's also dismissed talk of plots to oust the PM as nonsense. Potential contender Wes Streeting's already announced he wants to rejoin the EU. Likely rival Andy Burnham voted Remain, although the constituency of Makerfield he's hoping to win largely backed Brexit.
6: I voted Leave when we had that vote, so I was definitely stay out of it.
7: We can see the results of what happened. So for me, if they just put us back in, I'd be happy with that.
8: It was a massive mistake. The whole of the United Kingdom. People don't seem to realise what a massive error it was.
4: Health bosses in Africa have described an Ebola outbreak as a public health emergency of international concern. At least 80 people are suspected to have died in the Democratic Republic of Congo. 9 people from the overseas territories of St Helena and Ascension Islands are expected in the UK this evening to complete their self-isolation. They're linked to the hantavirus outbreak on the MV Hondius cruise ship. Sport, and West Ham's chances of avoiding Premier League relegation look to be taking a hit at Newcastle. They're 3-1 down. Brentford kept their European hopes alive after scoring late to draw 2-2 with Crystal Palace. Relegated Livingston were beaten 4-1 by Kilmarnock in the Scottish Premiership. And England have won a fifth consecutive Grand Slam in Rugby Union's Women's Six Nations with a 43-28 victory over France. That's the latest.
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12: Joining us now, Qualcomm CEO Cristiano Amon. You have been a man who's committed to telling the market that you are expanding the market. It's not just about mobile phones, while Qualcomm has really dominated the market share. But chips now in automotive, in IoT, but really in the data center. What sort of TAM, what sort of expansion of Qualcomm's business will this mean for you?
13: And we expanded into PC. We became one of the largest providers of semiconductor to automotive. We're going to industrial. We're going to robotics. We're going to broadband and networking. And I think the data center was a natural thing. We have been working on this for the past couple of years. We've been consistently saying we're building assets. We acquire companies.

0: companies like Alpha Wave. We're not a small company. We ship 40 billion chips. So I don't know why people would bet against Qualcomm, but I think it's okay. We're just being on this road to execution like we have done on the other business. And we're very exciting because I think what's really happening right now, as we enter this next phase of AI, we went from training to inference, now agents, which actually would generate demand for tokens. It provides an opportunity across the entire Qualcomm business. All of those devices where people are going to have agents running, whether it's phones and PCs, they're going to go to an upgrade cycle.
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8: We haven't seen a breakout of yields to these levels in quite some time. And that 5% level for the long bond, that matters. And it has in the past for equities. So I'm keeping an eye on what happens in the stock market today, frankly.
9: What is pushing rates higher? Again, you mentioned the 30-year at 5.10%. That really gets people's attention. The 10-year at 4.55, that breaks out a little bit. What's going on there?
8: Well, I think we're still trading the conflict in the Middle East. We're still worried about the energy complex. We're coming off of a series of inflation prints that have demonstrated that we're already starting to see some pass-through to core. There were a few technical adjustments from the BLS that propped up the core numbers, so we weren't particularly surprised or worried, but the market clearly is, and we just went through the 10 and 30-year auctions, and so they're still in the process of being redistributed. And as we have seen in the run-up to pretty much every weekend, we're worried about the event risk of those 2 days in the Middle East, because frankly, anything can happen.
9: I guess the angst is more persistent, more stickier inflation. Is that what we're seeing?
8: I think that's part of it. There's also a fiscal concern. The inflation argument is fed into by the notion that the labor market remains on solid footing. We had a higher than expected, but still low initial jobless claims number. Inflation is moving along fine, but not to levels that are troubling yet. If the unemployment rate had been materially higher, right, or we hadn't had strong payrolls, I think we'd be in a much different macro environment.
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11: Hey there, you're listening to The Deal with Alex Rodriguez and Jason Kelly here on Bloomberg Radio. I'm Jason Kelly, and today you're hearing a section from our conversation with former NFL standout, chairman and co-founder of HGGC, Steve Young.
12: All right, so Steve Young, we often start this show by asking people to introduce themselves. How do you introduce yourself these days?
13: Well, most of everything's at home. I still have one left in high school, my little daughter Lila, kids in college, kids out of college, trying to get people launched. And so I would introduce myself as an aspirational dad right now and see if I can, you know, get people launched.
12: So not three-time Super Bowl winner, you know, MVP, Hall of Famer, co-founder of a private equity firm, just aspirational, Dan.
13: Well, I think if you have, all politics are local. If things are good at home, then things are going to be good everywhere else. And so for me, It was my old mentor, Roger Staubach, who

0: told me when I transitioned. I said, "What? How do you transition?" He goes, "You run." And I go, "Run where?" He goes, "Run anywhere. Just get away from football, because football will never leave you, but you need to leave it."
1: Wow.
0: And so I thought that was great advice, because it's really true. Football never left me, but it's over. And I think that I don't want to drag it around. Everyone has a dream, and a lot of dreams are, you know, my dream is to play football and play professional football, and you get the dream comes true, but it is going to end. And the day it ends, the day before it ends, you're one of the best in the world. Great. The next day you wake up, that's gone. What are you great at? And the truth is nothing, right? I'm not great at anything else.
2: I talk about it all the time, Steve, is this whole idea of, it's not from penthouse to penthouse. And what I mean by that is, you played for 15, 20 years, and you're in the penthouse. That doesn't mean that you come to the business world and you're going to be in the penthouse. Not, you don't start in the third floor or the lobby. You actually have to start in the basement and humanize yourself and have the humility to start from the ground up, just like you did in the minor leagues in baseball or football. And that's an interesting. I do have a question for you following up on what you just said. When you walk into an investor meeting or a company you're trying to buy, I find that sometimes being an athlete, the greater you are and even the more famous you are, that almost works against you. Have you dealt with that at all?
0: So it's funny, for the first 15 years of this private equity journey, I tried to avoid it. And if it came up, I was fine. But if it didn't come up, I was fine with that too. And I realized over time that I was the one that was overwrought about it. I'm the one that's thinking about it. And I think it was an investor, and I'm not going to name the investor, but it was a big investor in one of our funds. And it was a big deal for us to get them in. And we finish. And he says, we're done. And he goes, "Do you mind? There's one last thing I want to ask you." He's like, "Yeah." And he goes, "We throw me a ball. Can we go out and have a catch?" And I was like, I was taken back. I'm like, "Yeah, we go have a catch." And that's when I was like, "Stop. Let's just, like, I played. It was great. If it's helpful, if it's useful to you in some way, let's talk about it all day long. But if it doesn't come up, let's talk business."
3: Yeah.
0: Because that's what's fun.
3: And so let's talk business. Let's talk about private equity, because as both of you know, I love private equity. I'm fascinated by it. But private equity is not for the faint of heart. I mean, I think you would agree, Alex, that, like, you know, you and I look at this industry together a lot. There are a lot of easier things you could have done. Why private equity?
0: I don't know. I'll try to give the quick answer to that. I'd gone to law school while I played. I went to 3 Super Bowls while I was in law school in the wintertime. But it was really around getting ready for the transition. And so because of that, I thought I'd be a lawyer. But then I was asked to be on the board of Power Bar, which at the time was a meal replacement for marathoners out of Berkeley, California. A guy, but for me as a young single guy, I was like, "That's not meal replacement, that's dinner." And so we got famously friends, and he goes, "Look, join the board." On the board was Warren Hellman and Larry Sonsini, titans of Silicon Valley.
3: Founder of Hellman and Friedman. And
0: Larry Sonsini and Wilson Sonsini, the famous law firm. And I had a buddy who had started a business around an algorithm that back in the mid-90s, you could go in and fiddle around with URLs in the internet. And he said, "I figured out an algorithm that could localize the internet." Before everyone's time here, you remember when it was like, you could put in Palo Alto or New York hammer and you'd get a USSR sickle. Like, nothing made sense. And so I took it to him and said, "Look, this is not..." And they realized, "Steve, you're a businessman, you're not a lawyer." And so that transition, we built a business. And that's where I met Rich Lawson, my longtime partner, was building a business called Found.com.
3: Wow.
0: And we did it while I was finishing playing. And that's what started it. And one of our investors was Bain Capital and Bob Gay. And Bob saw what we were doing. And then he sponsored us, essentially sponsored me and Rich together to start a private equity firm. And that's how it transitioned. And so I started what is now HGGC, 5th fund, and $10 billion later.
3: Here you are.
0: Here we are.
2: So Steve, I mean, if you think about 40 years ago, when Henry Kravis and Steve Schwarzman, and you start Blackstone and KKR and Carlyle with David Rubenstein and the big top 4, it was a very small industry.
0: Very small.
2: If you look 40 years now, you have 6,000 right?
0: middle market private equity firms.
2: So the competition is fierce. So when it comes to imposter syndrome, Hall of Famer, 3 Super Bowls, law degree, but now you're asking investors and institutions to invest in you and Rich, first-time fund, former football player. Describe how you felt when you were in this boardroom asking for money.
0: Early days.
2: The first days.
0: You know, it was interesting. We all agreed in 2008 that private equity was broken.
3: Wow.
0: I'd seen enough of private equity for 8 years to say I have that opinion. And then others that have been back in the KKR days and early Bain days and late 80s, early 90s, that like the middle market where the people are, Alex, it's like across the table is not some widget. It's you and me. Let's work it out. We got a business size that it's not a spreadsheet jockey kind of process. It's people. And we said, we've lost that. And so in 2008, we started a firm basically around what I learned in football, which Bill Walsh used to say, he wrote a book, my famous Hall of Fame coach, the score takes care of itself. In other words, yeah, we have to return money to you, but that score will take care of itself if we have those fundamental values of partnership and the athleticism to be great partners and use our intellect and our ability and our expertise. And so what I had to do, Alex, you say, as me coming out of a professional career and imposter syndrome, I need to get really smart people around me fast. Because I know it's not, if it's about me, we're in trouble. But the imposter syndrome sticks around. I mean, I still think about sometimes I feel awkward and a little out of place. And I think that's my own weird insecurities. And I think in a weird way, insecurities drove me as a football player. And in some ways, I think some of the insecurities drive me here. Just be completely authentic about it.
2: Yeah, of course.
0: And it's hard to say, because I'd love to tell you I'm the king and get out of my way. And,
3: right.
0: But I think to be honest about it, the imposter syndrome is something that is around, and I don't know that it's completely gone.
2: You may not have an MBA from Harvard, and neither do I, but the MBA you got is three Super Bowls. To be in the middle of that huddle in a pressure situation in the Super Bowl with 150 million people watching, you're doing the same thing in a boardroom, right? Sending your message, here's the play, here's your strategy.
0: And it really is about people.
2: Mm-hmm.
0: And if you're not good at that, it does devolve. It will, you know, football is one in relationship. I go back to Bill Walsh. He used to stand in front of the team the first day of training camp and say, I don't care what play we call. I don't care what defense we run. We will win because we have shared common experiences together and an element of love for each other.
2: Mm. Wow. Powerful.
0: And I was like, we all like, what did he just say?
3: Yeah.
0: That's insane. And so I go back to, you know, the boardroom, the things that I had viscerally experienced, the stuff that I went through. It's a different, it's not a field, it's not a huddle, but it is the same drama.
3: Right. I mean, I've gotten to know you pretty well. Like, you have an ability to go pretty deep with people. Where does that come from?
0: Maybe it's my own vulnerability that I feel to myself. Like, if someone says I suck, I'm kind of like, huh, let me look into that. You know what I mean? And I think that that vulnerability makes me interested in what's happening around me. And I think I watch closely. When you play, and Alex, I don't know how you'd think about baseball, but football with a field, you know, there's 80,000 witnesses, there's a clock, there's a score, there's a play clock that you gotta go. And if you pay attention on the field, the human behavior that happens and to you and everyone else is the truth. You cannot lie. And so to me, I think my vulnerability or my interest in it just got an expert jolt from playing all those years. Like I feel like every human behavior I see in the world today, I see the flaw.
3: I mean, did you have that experience? I mean, I'm fascinated by this idea of translation. Football's a different game from baseball. What are the commonalities for you?
2: I mean, it's total transparency, right? Because every time you come to the plate, you're sitting in front of Yankee Stadium in front of 50,000 people. And all you got to look is that scoreboard. It's going to tell you what's your batting average, what are your RBIs, home runs.
0: Yeah. OPS.
2: Everything. So you're either going to get cheered or booed. And it's immediate. And I think one of the advantages Steve and I have being former athletes is we have no problem saying, hey, that's my fault. That's my fault. And we get our butts kicked over and over and over again. In baseball, if you fail 70% of the time, you go to the Hall of Fame. So you almost have a PhD in failing. The key is that you have a master in getting back up. A lot of people in business that all they've done is win, win, win. We're actually perfectly made for business because business is a sport of failure.
0: Well, yeah, I love that because in a way, if I could get all the guys that are out there going through that and learn, it's intuitive, right? You can't get in the pros and not have that happen to you. Yeah, it's intuitive, but you're not necessarily aware of it. And if you could become aware of it and watch it and become it as a talent, you could be easily hireable. Like if you really take it in and you notice it and you pay attention to it, it's portable, 100% portable over into another practice, because it

0: It's people.
1: All right. So I want to introduce an on-the-fly segment that I'm going to call asking for a friend, because I really am asking for a friend. If you were to, say, have just bought a couple basketball teams in the last few years, you're taking on the role as an owner for the first time. You've been an owner of your firm. What's the best advice you could give him?
0: Fascinating. Treat your position as highly fireable, even though it's not. You get inevitably a little lazy just because I'm safe. Like, I just feel like I want to walk around without the hubris that I own the place.
1: Wow.
0: Right? I mean, it's like, because, and I think people will feel, because you walk around with hubris, you own the place, everyone else is like, you do, so I'll bow, but it doesn't make me feel like I want to go fight.
2: Mm-mm.
1: Wow.
0: And I think that's super powerful. The other thing is, one of the best things that ever happened to me when I was playing, I wasn't flailing, I was playing pretty well, but Mike Shanahan, who's Kyle Shanahan, the coach of the 49ers, is his dad. He was a great coach of the Broncos, and he played the coach of the 49ers for me. He turned to me one day and he said, you know, I'm a really aggressive play caller, and I think I spend so much time trying to make sure that I don't put you in a bad spot.
1: Thanks so much for listening to just part of our conversation with Steve Young. 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
3: 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And on Trumponomics, why the US must engage China on AI safety before it's game over. 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
6: So I think winning the war is clear. Iran is perceived as a middle power, not a great power. And can the United States win it or not? And this is now having a big effect in when I go around the world, like in Asia. You know, the United States, it has been viewed as a countervailing force relative to China. Okay, now it's believed that the United States cannot be relied on to fight that war, will not be there with those bases. And this is changing relationships with China, too. You're seeing a number of leaders go up to China and essentially have relations, but it's like the tribute system. But also in the region, there's the recognition, in their view, that there is an environment where the countries in the region have to recognize and respect that power. And so now you're seeing that happen. That tribute system is not a oppressive controlling system. It's much more like there's the more powerful have an obligation to behave well with the less powerful, and the less powerful have an obligation to recognize the more powerful, and they should operate in a harmonious way.
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2: Well, let's take a closer look at the markets now. Joining us in studio is Haig Bathgate, CEO of Callanish Capital. Morning, Haig. Welcome back. I want to start with the gilt market. As I say, outsized moves for yields here in the UK, though we are seeing yields higher around the world on the geopolitics. I wonder, when Starmer makes his speech today, and indeed if there is a leadership challenge this week, how much higher could yields go?
13: Yeah, well, look, I think there's been big issues for the UK gilt market coming into this. We know we've got big productivity shortfall. We've obviously had the trust debacle a few years ago. So in terms of Western European bond markets, the UK looks most vulnerable, and it doesn't have the sort of European construct around that to help it in the way that, you know, we saw, with Greece a few years ago when they were sort of bailed out by the fellow nations. So I think there's a lot of risk. The other problem we've got in the UK is not just the productivity shortfall, but also 25% of the outstanding gilt issuance is in index-linked gilts. So the more rates rise, the more expensive it gets for the UK to service those bonds. So stripping out just the current, you know, sort of pantomime with the UK political situation, the UK has got all the hallmarks of a kind of 70s danger zone, I'd say.
14: And so in terms of what markets do this week, is there more risk of a kind of gilt market meltdown? I mean, just opening up this morning, we were speaking to Jim O'Neill earlier on, obviously former chief economist at Goldman Sachs and well known for advising various governments and political leaders in the UK. But he was saying, just look at the gilt market reaction today. There's real anxiety. Is that how you would see it? Is there worse to come if there is a leadership challenge?
13: Yeah, I think that's the thing. You just don't need to take the risk, because you can get a not dissimilar yield in other places like the US. So why would you take the risk in long-dated UK government bonds at the moment? It just doesn't make any sense. And I think, you know, you can see it's very difficult, even when we had a Tory government, to put through spending cuts. So it's just inconceivable it's going to happen, I think, from a Labour government, and a Labour government that's trying to appease some of the more far left elements to keep Keir in power. And then, you know, if you had a kind of Angela Rayner, Ed Miliband type scenario, I mean, I think it's kind of game over at that point. Yeah, look, I think these things can turn very quickly. I mean, the one thing that we do know, and we've got recent experience of this from the Ukraine-Russian war. Remember all the problems we had at that point. It wasn't just about oil prices, you know, gas going into Germany. It was agricultural commodities as well.
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16: 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I'm Tim Stenovec. Today on the show, we're talking about these straining ties between the MAHA movement and the Trump administration, and what that could mean for Republican chances in November. When President Trump campaigned for a second term in 2024, he aligned himself with a broad coalition of voters, united under one slogan.
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16: It's a relatively new movement, comprised of vaccine skeptics, anti-pesticide activists, and proponents of so-called real food.
20: It is the movement spurred by RFK Jr. that he named, obviously, after MAGA, Make America Great Again, once he aligned himself with President Trump. And he brought all of his followers with him, and they called themselves the Make America Healthy Again movement.
16: Bloomberg's Dina Shanker has been reporting on the movement since its early days.
20: The general consensus is that these voters were very much a factor in Trump's win.
16: But lately, some in the MAHA movement have been speaking out against recent moves by the Trump administration.
21: President Trump just signed an executive order to ramp up the production of glyphosate. The controversial
16: moves, they say, are antithetical to the MAHA movement that helped get him elected.
22: It's an announcement from the president following his decision to pull the nomination of Casey Means.
16: And these tensions are flaring, with a major test for Trump's second term just around the corner, midterm elections.
20: I've heard people say that they may not vote at all. I heard one person who told me maybe she'll vote for a Democrat. We don't know how they will vote, but I can tell you that right now there's not a groundswell of MAHA support.
16: I'm Tim Stenovek, in for Sarah Holder and David Gura, and this is The Big Take from Bloomberg News. Today on the show, the straining ties between the MAHA movement and the Trump administration, and what that could mean for Republican chances in November.
20: A lot of the leaders of this movement are women who are also mothers. And for many of them, they talk about the importance of healthy food, of choice over vaccination. They talk about it from their position as mothers. And, you know, I will say that as a parent, as a mother, I both totally get that being a mom makes you more aware of, say, the toxicity of our environment or the problems with our food system, whether or not we can avoid them, wanting to protect our kids. I will say that before there was such a thing as MAHA, there were parents, including fathers, leading legislation that in many ways now mirrors a lot of what MAHA does. So a lot of what MAHA talks about is something that a lot of people agree with. Some of it, especially on the vaccine side, is not something that a lot of people agree with. But I think specifically on the food side, there's a lot of general consensus around a lot of what MAHA is now taking ownership of and what they have done. And I think really smartly is they've put a lot of it very much in the language of motherhood.
16: Who are the ones that are leading the movement? Who are, you know, for lack of a better term, rallying the troops?
20: So there's a couple of online food activists who have been around for a long time. One of them is Vani Hari. She's known as the Food Babe.
0: People, take a look at the ingredients in Subway's 9-grain bread.
20: I wrote about her like 10 years ago when she named a chemical that was common in baked goods, the yoga mat chemical.
0: Keep the yoga mat out of your mouth and on the floor. Do you know friends and family?
20: And she called it that because it was indeed a chemical that was found in yoga mats. And she had an entire online campaign to get Subway to get the yoga mat chemical, quote unquote, the yoga mat chemical, out of their bread.
1: Subway is changing its bread recipe, removing a chemical also used to make yoga mats. A food blogger recently launched a petition asking the world's biggest sandwich chain to stop using the ingredient. The plastic-based additive is legal in the U.S., but it is banned in Europe and Australia.
20: She used to be a Democrat, and then she became a Republican and a MAHA mom Republican and a leader when Kennedy took up her cause. There's also Kelly Ryerson, who goes online by the name Glyphosate Girl.
18: Okay, time for a check-in because this has been quite a week in the glyphosate world.
20: She is a regenerative agriculture advocate. She is extremely anti-pesticides and specifically glyphosate, as you can tell by her online moniker. And there's also Zen Honeycutt, who actually straddles both sides, the food and vaccine side of the MAHA movement.
23: Day two, what am I doing to make America healthy again? Well, today I called a whole bunch of Georgia state senators.
20: She started Moms Across America. And so there's a lot of people like this that have been beating these drums for a long time that really saw a lot of opportunity with Kennedy.
16: When we think about health and kids and eating good food, some of the agenda, at least to me, sounds very similar to what First Lady Michelle Obama tried to do. Promoting bringing healthy foods to kids. She planted this garden at the White House. She got people exercising with this Let's Move campaign. But not so long ago, conservative voices decried those moves. And some people argued that it was government overreach. How did the Republican Party under Trump pull off that rebrand?
20: I think it really requires a little bit of political amnesia, because after Michelle Obama instituted those school nutrition rules under the Obama administration, when the Trump administration came in, they actually rolled back some of those nutrition rules. The first Trump administration, along with the Republican Party, was generally anti-regulation. And often what MAHA is calling for is more regulation of the food that we sell in supermarkets, more regulation of what we serve in schools, more regulation of pesticides, et cetera. And so Trump's embrace of this movement really went against his priors, I would say.
16: Broadly speaking, how would you characterize the state of MAHA supporters in the Trump administration right now?
20: I would say, from the ones that I've spoken with, disappointed, but they have not necessarily lost faith that some good can be done by this administration.
16: But a flurry of activity in D.C. in recent weeks has put some strain on the already fragile alliance. First was at the Supreme Court, where the justices heard a case about glyphosate. At issue was a $1.25 million jury verdict won by a Missouri man who blamed the weed killer Roundup for his non-Hodgkin lymphoma. Trump administration lawyers argued in favor of shielding Bayer, Monsanto's parent company, from liability. It's a move some MAHA leaders saw as a betrayal.
3: You cannot tell Americans to eat real food while protecting the cancer-causing chemicals sprayed on it.
16: MAHA leaders, including Vani Hari, held a rally outside the Supreme Court, speaking out against the administration. To Hari, it was a twisting of the knife after the president signed an executive order earlier this year mandating that the U.S. maintain a, quote, adequate supply of glyphosate-based herbicide.
20: She actually very explicitly called out President Trump at a recent rally. She said, we wouldn't be here right now if President Trump didn't sign that executive order. So she's clearly telling people, telling her followers, her millions of followers, that President Trump has betrayed their cause.
16: Then, over on the Hill, the MAHA movement scored a win when a bipartisan coalition of Democrats and MAHA Republicans succeeded in stripping out provisions from the Farm Bill that critics of the language say would have shielded pesticide companies from liability.
20: Those efforts worked. They got what they needed. That language was taken out of the Farm Bill.
16: But less than 2 hours later, Trump delivered another blow to the movement by withdrawing his nomination for MAHA's preferred candidate for Surgeon General, Dr. Casey Means, a wellness influencer who doesn't have an active license to treat patients.
20: So it was a real whirlwind of events for MAHA within like 48 hours.
16: President Trump's approval rating is the lowest it's been during either of his terms. This is according to a Washington Post ABC News Ipsos poll. Dina, what are you hearing from MAHA moms, MAHA supporters right now, heading into the midterms? Are there indications that they'll abandon the Republican Party at the ballot box?
20: Yes, there are indications that point in that direction. What we are hearing right now, we have, say, Vani Hari, Food Babe, saying that when people are not pleased, they will just stay home. So she's not exactly directing people to stay home, but she's also not calling on them to show up for the Republican Party. Now, I've heard from MAHA voters that they're going to vote Republican because they will always vote Republican, but they're not going to say go knock on doors. They're not going to be organizing. They're not going to be putting out the signs for Republicans. I've heard people say that they may not vote at all. I heard one person who told me maybe she'll vote for a Democrat. We don't know how they will vote, but I can tell you that right now there's not a groundswell of MAHA support for the Republican Party.
16: What is the Trump administration doing? What are Republicans doing to try to make amends right now?
20: I know these voters have talked about, you know, options for the White House, like, or for the administration, other ways they could regulate pesticides. But that comes down to the EPA.
16: And the head of that agency, Lee Zeldin.
20: Lee Zeldin has been doing the opposite of regulating pesticides. He is giving a lot more room for pesticide use. He is pulling back regulations that were already on the books. So I am not sure how successful this administration will be in bringing these voters back.
16: Are Democrats doing anything to seize on this fracture and use it as an opening to make inroads with members of MAHA?
20: So at that rally in front of the Supreme Court, it was notably a bipartisan lineup. So there was Congresswoman Shelley Pingree from Maine.
5: I have been an organic farmer in Maine since the 1970s.
20: Who has long advocated on food issues.
5: And no one can tell me or the other farmers here today that we can't grow food without all of these toxic chemicals.
20: Senator Cory Booker also spoke at that rally. He has long been an advocate for better farming practices, better food. And so these issues have been talked about by Democrats, but I don't know how many of them, if any, have ever really put them at the forefront of their platforms, of their campaigns. And it's interesting because Democrats talk so much about health care and health care coverage. And obviously, that is extremely important to a lot of Americans. How we eat and our access to healthy food is just the other side of the same coin as health care. So Democrats have a real opening here.
16: This has been the Big Take Podcast on Bloomberg Radio. I'm Tim Stenovec, and I spoke with Dina Shanker of Bloomberg Businessweek about the straining ties between the MAHA movement and the Trump administration, and what that could mean for Republican chances in November.
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10: Yeah, well, you know, I was the other day just visiting one of our wine suppliers, and he was saying that it costs him over $2,000 more just to get a container of wine here into the U.S. right now. And that's, you know, just one part of the whole transportation piece.
24: So you couple that with actually selling the wine in a time when we're hearing more and more about young people not drinking as much, this idea of like, you know, dry January actually lasting the entire year. What does that mean for the overall business?
10: Well, you know, you also see customers here on the store. And I was just talking to a lady the other day who was just talking about how much more it costs her to fill up her huge, you know, van that she drives with all her kids in the back. So, you know, everyone here on the store floor is definitely feeling it. I think one good thing about being a family business is that we can, you know, work with our suppliers and hold those costs. In a lot of instances, we'll split, you know, that transportation cost with our suppliers so we can keep prices here on our store floor family friendly.
25: And you guys have not yet seen price increases, my understanding is, due to fuel, correct?
10: Yes, we have not. You know, here in the wine business, as you started off with the tariffs, that was, you know, big last year. And for this year, really no one wants to raise the price of wine right now. And I always look, this is a great new rosé that just came in. It's a new fresh vintage. But, you know, we're retailing this under $15. And if I were to go and sell it over $15, what happens to sales is they go down.
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7: Joining us now.

0: is Samba Nova CEO Rodrigo Liang. He is a direct competitor of Cerebras. Rodrigo, why don't you explain to us first exactly, you know, where you compete and where you differ?
1: Yeah, we're a chip maker. We build AI chips for inference, and so we're very focused on driving inference into the highest performance space. And so if you look at Cerebras, where they're demonstrating that they can actually run really, really fast on smaller models, we run the spectrum. We think that the battleground is going to be in the large models and where the frontier models are, and even the open source models are now trillion parameter models. We're very focused on taking those big models and running them really, really fast.
0: Who gets access to your chips?
1: Well, that's a key thing. Supply chain is a battleground, and we're already taking orders into next year. But the really exciting thing about this right now is as we actually make these models more efficient and we map them against chips like ours, where we can run them 10 times faster than, say, a traditional GPU, you can make more tokens available to people. And so today we're driving them into enterprises. We're driving them into sovereign clouds because we think that the market is much broader than just the frontier models or just the hyperscalers.
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4: You're listening to the Big Take podcast on Bloomberg Radio. I'm Sarah Holder, and today on the show, we're talking about the Russian influence operation linked to scores of posts spreading false stories online, just in time for the U.S.'s 2026 midterms. The video shows a man in a car, seatbelt on, talking directly to the camera.
5: Maintenant, comme ce n'est plus un secret pour personne, je peux enfin partager avec vous cette bonne nouvelle.
4: He says he sells Bugattis and that a famous woman just bought one.
5: Sera l'épouse du président ukrainien, Olena Zelenska.
4: Olena Zelenska, the wife of Ukrainian President Volodymyr Zelensky. The man said he was pleased to welcome Zelenska into the Bugatti family.
5: De la famille et de l'histoire de Bugatti.
4: The video, bolstered by a picture of a receipt for 4.5 million euros, took off. It was scandalous. The Ukrainian president's wife buying a luxury sports car while her country is at war and asking for Western aid. It also wasn't true.
6: If you look at it closely, you see there's something wrong with the video. It looks like it's been altered.
4: Stephanie Baker is an investigative reporter for Bloomberg.
6: There are weird skips in the video. His head doesn't look like it's moving together with the rest of his body. And the video shows an invoice from Bugatti, but it has misspellings, including the town where this sale took place.
4: When Stephanie reached out to Bugatti, they confirmed that the report was a fabrication.
6: Bugatti actually said, we normally do not comment on clients, but we feel that this is so wrong that we're going to come out and say she is not a client and this is not a true story.
4: But the video had already done its job.
6: It was picked up by quite a few people. It was shared by an influencer, and it came in the context of a few other stories alleging luxury spending by Olena Zelenska.
4: The Bugatti video, Stephanie found, was just one piece of a much broader disinformation campaign. Stephanie has written extensively about Russia. And over months of reporting, she and Bloomberg data journalist Pri Bengani linked nearly 200 posts like this one to a Russian influence operation that researchers call Storm 1516.
6: We've just been monitoring this operation for the past year, cataloging and mapping how many fake stories that they've spread, who are the network of influencers, and what are the sort of characteristics or fingerprints, if you will, of one of these Storm 1516 videos.
4: And what are those fingerprints?
6: They usually carry some kind of pro-Kremlin narrative, alleging Ukrainian corruption or corruption allegations against Western politicians who've been very supportive of Ukraine. They often are presented as news reports or whistleblowers who have uncovered information that other news outlets don't want.

0: want to report on. And generally, they are claims that cannot be verified through other means from reputable sources.
1: Stephanie says, post by post, Storm 1516 is waging a global disinformation campaign, seeding doubts about Zelensky, Western politicians, and reality itself. And the volume of this disinformation has been going up, thanks to better and cheaper AI and fewer online guardrails. Stephanie found that twice as many posts bearing Storm 1516's fingerprints went out in the first quarter of this year compared to last.
0: They've used social media and the lack of regulation of social media to really churn out these narratives on an industrial scale.
1: I'm Sarah Holder, and this is The Big Take from Bloomberg News. Today on the show, inside the Russian influence operation, Storm 1516. When exactly did Storm 1516 start disseminating disinformation, and why?
0: They started in August 2023. Elon Musk buys X in October of 2022 and dismantles a lot of the trust and safety measures that X had put into place under the previous ownership, fires a lot of content moderators, and this Russian disinformation operation really takes off. And they really started with Ukraine, which is, of course, Russia's most important target, because they know that if military aid continues flowing to Kiev, that's going to make it much harder for the Kremlin to win this war. But after Ukraine, they started broadening it out. They did target the U.S. election. They spread numerous fake stories about Kamala Harris and Tim Walz ahead of the 2024 U.S. presidential election. They made false allegations that there were illegal immigrants voting in the state of Georgia. But then when Trump won, they really turned their focus to Europe, and then they started targeting European leaders with allegations of corruption.
1: And to be clear, none of these stories are true.
0: None of them are true. No, I mean, the most ridiculous of them is that President Macron was spending 148 million euros to build a private underground bunker in the event of World War III. You know, and again, they produced a fake document. They alleged a Swiss company that had already gone into bankruptcy was involved. So these are false tales, but they go viral.
1: Who is behind Storm 1516?
0: It's a very murky operation, and I'll tell you what we know, and there's a lot that we don't know. Western officials believe it is backed by Russia's military intelligence agency, the GRU. A Ukrainian intelligence assessment that I saw tied it specifically to a GRU unit called 29155 that has been responsible for various sabotage operations and assassinations, including the attempted assassination of Sergei Skripal in the UK in 2018. And they have provided funding for servers and AI software to produce a lot of these narratives. It's overseen overall from the Kremlin by Putin's first deputy chief of the presidential administration, a man named Sergei Kirienko, who kind of sets the overall broad goals for the Russia's disinformation campaign. And then there are specific individuals in Russia that are helping to carry it out, including an ex-Florida cop. But of course, the key people in this operation are the influencers. Several influencers are known to share Storm 1516 content. You know, there's the production side, and then there's the distribution side. So the distribution side is one of the things we tried to focus on, because I think that's where you can get the most kind of accountability.
1: And you worked with other researchers on this analysis. Tell me a little bit about the team that was tracking Storm 1516 alongside you and Bloomberg reporters.
0: We worked with Clemson University's Darren Linville, who runs a media lab, and he was the first to identify this as a distinct new operation in late 2023. So we were tracking everything, and we were double checking everything that we found with other researchers to make sure that, you know, others were in agreement that a particular narrative or video that we had found was indeed the work of Storm 1516.
1: And of course, Stephanie, Russia has a pretty long history of misinformation and disinformation. I'm wondering what's new about what you found and about Storm 1516's tactics and reach.
0: The history of this is fascinating. The most famous conspiracy theory that Moscow planted was in the Soviet period.

0: period when they spread the lie that HIV was cooked up in a US lab. So they've been doing this for years and years. But I think the new thing is the use of AI and exploiting what is really a weakness, I think, particularly in the US tech system, which is the lack of regulation of social media. And people are really willing to believe a lot of these stories. They are not necessarily trying to convince people to believe in things that they don't already think might be true. They're trying to reinforce ideas and views that they know a US audience or a European audience would find very receptive.
1: I'm wondering if you could walk us through a typical Storm 1516 post.
0: The one I'll go through is a false story about Olena Zelenska. And so that story started with an Instagram video from a woman who claimed to be a former Cartier employee. She brandished a receipt that she claimed proved that Olena Zelenska spent $1.1 million on jewelry during a trip to New York, but Olena Zelenska and her husband were actually in Canada on the day of the receipt. But the Instagram video was picked up by a Nigerian website, and they ran it as a factual story, but it was run under a label of paid content. So someone paid them to post that. A phony website run from Moscow with a lot of just generic news and fake news called DC Weekly picked up the story, and it was picked up by various influencers on social media and spread from there. And that was one of the cases where Darren Linville at Clemson University documented how it actually changed the conversation online. And he measured that in the week after that story ran, it accounted for 11% of the conversation about the Zelenskys, which is a huge number if you think about it in terms of being able to change the nature of the conversation online about who are the Zelenskys, what were they doing, and crucially, with a false allegation that they were misspending Western aid money.
1: And Stephanie, you've identified two kind of recent game changers for Storm 1516. There's the fact that X has pulled back on content moderation and the advent of more highly sophisticated AI technology. I'm wondering if you can talk a little bit more about how these two factors really work to expand Storm 1516's reach and elevate their tactics.
0: It's one of the most fascinating parts of this story. When I started looking at this a year ago, some of the AI doctored videos that we came across were, with a trained eye, pretty crude. And I think the technology has gotten so sophisticated now, it's so much harder to spot just in the past year. And it's very hard for an ordinary user who's scrolling on a phone to identify what is fake and what is real. I think X had a pretty good content moderation system in place a few years ago, but what X has decided to do in lieu of content moderation is to rely principally on community notes, which is a user-generated system of marking a particular post or video and raising questions about the factual accuracy of it. But what we found in our reporting is that less than 20% of the almost 200 narratives that Storm 1516 spread had any kind of community note warning readers that this was false.
1: This has been the Big Take Podcast on Bloomberg Radio. I'm Sarah Holder, and I spoke with Bloomberg's Stephanie Baker about the Russian influence operation Storm 1516. 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
5: Gustav Magne Rikse, he's a 33-year-old salmon heir, and he's the majority shareholder of SalMar, the world's second largest salmon producer. And it was his dad who founded SalMar and transferred large parts

0: screechy on the floor. And he worked out at the Pens in his 20s. But this year he got a formal role as the CEO of the family company owning most of SalMar. So now he's getting into the business side of the company, saying he's losing sleep over it. He slept better when he was working out at the Pens. But now he's looking to invest more in artificial intelligence, which can now, he says, track individual fish. And these are millions and millions of salmon out in the Pens off the coast. And they can track the individual fish to monitor disease.
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3: From the Sky News Centre at 8, a senior cabinet minister's dismissed talk of a Labour leadership contest as nonsense. Culture Secretary Lisa Nandy says she expects Sir Keir Starmer to still be Prime Minister when the summer holidays begin. Wes Streeting says he'll stand in any contest, while Andy Burnham's hoping to win the Makerfield by-election. The PM's former adviser, Simon Fletcher, says he should set out a timeline for his departure.
4: I think that there is simply a refusal in Downing Street to really think through why Labour has collapsed in its support. I don't think that the Downing Street, as it's currently set up under Keir Starmer, is able to do that, because it is the cause. The policies that is pursued are the cause of Labour's current crisis.
3: Donald Trump has issued a new threat to Iran. The US president's posted on his social media platform, "The clock is ticking and they better get moving or there won't be anything left of them." It's reported he'll meet his top national security advisers on Tuesday. The subway station in Glasgow city centre has been partially closed after an attack nearby. Police say they're investigating reports of a serious assault in St Enoch's Square. Health bosses in Africa say an Ebola outbreak is a public health emergency of international concern. At least 80 people are suspected to have died in the Democratic Republic of Congo. Sport now, and West Ham have lost 3-1 to Newcastle in a big blow to their hopes of avoiding Premier League relegation. Our reporter Stephen Goldsmith sat St James's Park.
5: The Hammers Premier League status hangs by a thread. A point is all Spurs need from two games now, with a vastly superior goal difference. And Newcastle, almost from nowhere, have given themselves a slight chance of European qualification.
3: Brentford remaining with a chance of qualifying for Europe after a 2-2 draw with Crystal Palace. St Mirren will head into their Scottish Premiership relegation playoff on the back of a 1-1 draw with Dundee United. And finally, England won their Grand Slam title decider 43-28 against France in Rugby Union's Women's Six Nations. It's the eighth time in a row they've lifted the trophy. That's the latest. I'm Chris Milligan.
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7: Sumer Sports is working directly with NFL teams to integrate AI into player development, game planning, and overall operations. CEO Larissa Horton joins us now. This technology is really cool. Can you just like explain exactly what it does?
8: Yeah, so we start with really basic data like film, which we convert into an understanding of where you are on the field or court, so 2D, and where your body is in space, 3D. From there, we look at what are you actually doing? Are you running a slant or a post? Are you running a comeback? What did your linemen do? How are they holding the pressure? How did they protect their quarterback? What are all the spaces that you can actually take advantage of and become the new edge for your team? So we really understand the movement of the player and the entire team together, and we're doing this at the frame level.
7: What are sort of the areas that you're thinking of pushing into beyond what you have right now?
8: Yeah, so we actually have an app that is available in the App Store for high school kids, and they can measure their 40 time, their hand size, their wingspan, their height, and we start to tell them, who do you look like in D3, D4, or D3, D2, or FCS? And give them that blueprint of what can you start to do better. So what we found within folks who are not pro athletes or even trying to be pro athletes, they still want the tips of what are the pros doing really well and what are things that I can improve to slowly get there.
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9: On the latest edition of the Bloomberg Intelligence Podcast, a conversation with Bailey Lipschultz, our senior equities reporter on the IPO from Cerebras.
10: Yeah, it really does kind of serve as a quite large appetizer, if you will, in terms of just the sheer size of it. Again, north of $5.5 billion. I don't know if we've confirmed that they've exercised the green shoe. You have to imagine that happened almost instantaneously. So this would be the largest chip IPO of all time here in the US. And the big focus is, again, in a few weeks, what happens with SpaceX looking to raise $75 billion and how the market can digest that capital, and just thinking through how that does set the table for an Anthropic and OpenAI potentially later this year. Just given that across those three deals, it's pretty much an entire record year of IPO proceeds. Yeah.
9: And there's a lot of drama surrounding this IPO because we had reporting that showed Arm Holdings and SoftBank, which owns Arm, the majority owner, wanted to buy this company a couple of weeks before the IPO.
10: Yeah, it's kind of unsurprising for all intents and purposes. The interesting thing from that reporting from Ed Ludlow and team is kind of the question around the cash and stock component. And when you think about the fact that right now Cerebras, however you want to pronounce it, is about $65 billion in market cap. Yes, Arm is $225 billion, but there is an interesting kind of financial gymnastics that would have had to be accomplished to complete that deal. And the question then going forward is just how large would the company be?
9: Benefit it has is that it's an AI chip maker, and that, like, you know, hits on so many different things right now. Is it a competitor to NVIDIA?
10: Yeah, that's how they're billing themselves.
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2: I'm Michelle Hussein, and you're listening to some highlights from the Michelle Hussein Show podcast on Bloomberg Radio. Today, I'm speaking with Kishore Mahbubani, a former Singaporean diplomat turned academic.
12: Never before in human history have we had two powers of the size, the scale and reach of United States and China confronting each other in the way that they are today. China has become a tiger.
2: Kishore Mahbubani, diplomat, academic, who has seen the rise of China from his native Singapore. You said what's happening now is like the Cold War, only America now is behaving as the Soviet Union was. It's a very unflattering comparison.
12: The goal of my writings is not to say that China should win or United States should win. It's to say that China and US should step back and reflect whether it is in their interest to engage in such a zero-sum contest.
2: From Bloomberg Weekend, this is the Michelle Hussein Show. I'm Michelle Hussein. By now, you've probably seen a fair amount of news emerge out of Beijing. The pictures of that summit between Donald Trump and China's Xi Jinping. It's important because face-to-face, one-to-one meetings like that don't happen very often. And yet, there's a much bigger story to tell than that of these two men, or any two leaders of these two countries, actually. The real story is an epic tale, one that has been unfolding for about 30 years. And it's about supremacy, a battle

0: to be the world's number one power, which is why we wanted to dive into the US and China for this weekend. The story beyond the handshake, the readout, the Truth Social pose. And we thought we should discover it through the perspective of someone who's neither American nor Chinese, someone who has witnessed the rise of China and its relationship with the United States from a country that is tiny in comparison, Singapore. It's Kishore Mahbubani, who was for three decades a Singaporean diplomat, rising to become its ambassador at the United Nations. He's from Singapore's minority Indian community. And although I've known him for years, I never realized the circumstances in which he grew up in the 1950s and 60s, how hard life was in Singapore at that time. He's written many books, but his most recent is called Living the Asian Century. It's also his most personal. As you listen, you might well want more on the people, the places, the moments in time we talk about. And for that context, have a look at Bloomberg.com/Michelle, because that's where you'll find this episode in written form with my reflections and the pictures that add to the story. So here's Kishore Mahbubani in his own words, talking first about why the US and China matters so much right now.
1: It is by far the most important contest of our time. And I think what most people don't realize is that never before in human history have we had two powers of the size, the scale, and reach of United States and China confronting each other in the way that they are today. Because the United States is a remarkably powerful country, much more powerful than any other great power has been in human history. And of course, when the Soviet Union collapsed, the United States was left alone as the sole superpower in the world, and few expected China to come up so quickly. But now China has clearly achieve near parity with the United States in the scope and scale of its power too. And therefore, you notice when President Trump launches tariff wars on all the countries in the world, only one country stood up to the United States, and that was China.
0: In this contest then, do you see it as bigger than the economics of it, the desire on the part of the United States to maintain its position as the world's biggest economy? Are you talking about power as something broader than that, a quest to become the world's only superpower?
1: Well, you know, geopolitics has been around for about 2,000 years or so. And so there are certain habits of behavior that all great powers share in common. And the number one power of the time always wants to preserve its number one position and not give it up gracefully and say, okay, my turn is up. Why don't you take over? It's not like in the world of business where IBM will give way to another company, for example. But in geopolitics, it's a zero-sum game, sadly. And so even though Washington, D.C. today is a very badly divided capital politically, but when it comes to China, there's a near universal consensus that it is in the interest of the United States to stop the rise of China. And that's why the actions against China remain consistent. Whether or not you have President Trump or President Joe Biden, it makes no difference. It's not about personalities. It's about the logic of geopolitics.
0: And would you say that is a foolish desire to stop the rise of China, because this is the way the world is going, that China is on a path to become the dominant economic power and the demography is on its side?
1: Well, no, I would say it's not wise policy of the United States to stop the rise of China, because China can no longer be stopped. And the only way to stop China is to ask the Chinese government to stop improving the livelihood of its own people, right? That's the only way that China will stop growing. But China still has a long way to go. Its per capita income.

0: is way behind that of the United States. There's a long way to go. So clearly, the Chinese people want to improve their lives, and the Chinese economy will keep growing. Of course, there'll be ups and downs like in any other economy. But equally importantly, and this is the key point, we live now today in a small, interdependent, fragile planet Earth. And our overall priority as humanity should be to try and preserve planet Earth before we lose it to climate change and other forces. So there is therefore a larger imperative need for the US and China to collaborate to deal with many common challenges in the world rather than to engage in a zero-sum game with each other. I've used a different analogy in a former book of mine, The Great Convergence, saying that the world has shrunk. The 193 countries are no longer 193 separate boats. The 193 countries are 193 separate cabins on the same boat. If your cabin on the same boat, there's no point protecting your cabin if the boat is sinking. So therefore, there's a common interest for US and China to come together and take care of the planet Earth, because that's far more important than whatever you gain to make in this geopolitical game of one-upmanship.
1: Take me back to 1993 and a moment between the two countries that you saw for yourself as a Singaporean diplomat at the APEC summit of that year. What did you see and why did it matter?
0: Well, this was the first meeting ever between the new president of the United States then, Bill Clinton, and the leader of China, Jiang Zemin. And you may recall that in the 1992 election, Bill Clinton famously stood out from George H.W. Bush by saying, "Unlike President Bush, I will not coddle the butchers of Beijing." So there was a lot of tension in the air, wondering whether or not Bill Clinton would launch an attack on President Jiang Zemin. And indeed, President Jiang Zemin himself was a bit nervous because when he read out his own speech, he read it so fast that the Taiwanese delegate said to him, "Slow down, the interpreters cannot follow you." So there was a lot of nervousness in the air. And amidst all this nervousness, when we had a short break for coffee, the first person President Bill Clinton approached was President Jiang Zemin. And I saw with my own eyes Bill Clinton coddling Jiang Zemin in a way that he said that he would never do.
1: Because that
0: So it was quite a remarkable, and everyone in the room
1: noticed it.
0: was watching with incredible sort of relief and happiness that what could have been a painful confrontational meeting turned out to be a really remarkable breakthrough in US-China relations.
1: And the Butcher of Beijing reference was one to Tiananmen Square a few years before.
0: Exactly. He was referring to what happened in Tiananmen Square in 1989.
1: And what did that moment, which you witnessed, then lead to? What did it unlock in the years ahead?
0: Well, I think it enabled the renormalization of US-China relations because, as you know, Tiananmen set the US-China relationship back quite badly. And as you know, before then, of course, during the Cold War, because the United States needed China as a counterweight against the Soviet Union, the United States would always bend over backwards to accommodate China. And I can tell you an even more horrifying story. In 1981, there was something called the International Conference on Cambodia, where there was a disagreement between China and the ASEAN countries about whether or not the government of Pol Pot should be allowed to go back to Phnom Penh after the Vietnamese troops left Cambodia. And China took the correct position under international law, which is that when a foreign invader leaves, Pol Pot comes back. But ASEAN countries said, no, this cannot happen because no country will accept the return of Pol Pot. And fortunately, the United States intervened. So we thought the United States would, of course, side the ASEAN countries.

0: who were calling for free elections. Instead, to our absolute horror, the United States said, don't stand up to China. We need China for our standing up to Soviet Union. So that was one of the most amazing things I saw in my life. But that showed you how far we had come between 1981, where China was being accommodated all the time, to the end of the Cold War, and then China was suddenly an irrelevant partner then.
1: More from my conversation with Kishore Mahbubani coming up. I'm Michelle Hussein, and this is Bloomberg.
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7: We haven't seen a breakout of yields to these levels in quite some time. And that 5% level for the long bond, that matters. And it has in the past for equities. So I'm keeping an eye on what happens in the stock market today, frankly.
8: What is pushing rates higher? Again, you mentioned the 30-year at 5.10%. That really gets people's attention. The 10-year at 4.55, that breaks out a little bit. What's going on there?
7: Well, I think we're still trading the conflict in the Middle East. We're still worried about the energy complex. We're coming off of a series of inflation prints that have demonstrated that we're already starting to see some pass-through to core. There were a few technical adjustments from the BLS that propped up the core numbers, so we weren't particularly surprised or worried, but the market clearly is, and we just went through the 10 and 30-year auctions, and so they're still in the process of being redistributed. And as we have seen in the run-up to pretty much every weekend, we're worried about the event risk of those 2 days in the Middle East, because frankly, anything can happen.
8: I guess the angst is more persistent, more stickier inflation. Is that what we're seeing?
7: I think that's part of it. There's also a fiscal concern. The inflation argument is fed into by the notion that the labor market remains on solid footing. We had a higher than expected, but still low initial jobless claims number. Inflation is moving along fine, but not to levels that are troubling yet. If the unemployment rate had been materially higher, right, or we hadn't had strong payrolls, I think we'd be in a much different macro environment.
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4: Plenty of political headlines from different parts of the world moving markets this morning. We're looking at the reaction to the Trump-Xi summit, but also, of course, what we can expect from gilt markets this morning when they open at about 15 minutes' time after the news from the UK about Angela Rayner joining as well. So plenty to discuss with Tom Becker, portfolio manager at BlackRock, who joins us in studio. Tom, good morning. When you're looking at the political situation in the UK, you're normally based in San Francisco, and you see this plethora of headlines, political instability. Is this something that makes you worried about a more serious crisis economically that could be reflected by markets?
11: Thanks for having me this morning. I think we look globally across sovereign bond markets, and as macro investors, we tend to think mostly about the growth, the inflation, and the fiscal and monetary policy. So leadership is really not kind of the main issue. And I think the data this morning out of the UK was actually quite strong. So when you look at Q1 and then the monthly GDP print, I think it's a continuation of above trend nominal growth, which we've

0: seen in the UK. We've seen it in the US over the last few years. To us, that indicates that kind of, you know, bonds are not really fairly priced for kind of just the inflation risk of kind of, you know, persistent inflation overshoots. And that was even before you had the Strait of Hormuz, which changes kind of the input costs. And I think for the UK, that's particularly acute given kind of the lack of inventories of natural gas. And it's pretty cold here this week. So, you know, you're running down more inventories for the winter. And so I think it's we think of it more through that lens.
1: Okay. So thinking about, this issue, I suppose though the political uncertainty over the course of this week has added another kind of quite significant premium. Yes, some of it may be global, but some of it is really also focused on what policy changes may or may not come if there is a leadership contest. Is there any, have you even got to the point of thinking about, you know, what it would do for gilt markets, Rayner versus Miliband versus Burnham, if either any of those were to take over from Keir Starmer?
0: So I think the way we think about it is more around what the modalities for the fiscal impulse are going forward. And so I think the instability of the current leadership, I think, just points to kind of risks for more government spending.
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7: I'm Michelle Hussein, and you're listening to some highlights from the Michelle Hussein Show podcast on Bloomberg Radio. Today, I'm speaking with Kishore Mahbubani, a former Singaporean diplomat turned academic. Take me back to 1993 and a moment between the two countries that you saw for yourself as a Singaporean diplomat at the APEC summit of that year. What did you see and why did it matter?
8: Well, this was the first meeting ever between the new president of the United States then, Bill Clinton, and the leader of China, Jiang Zemin. And you may recall that in the 1992 election, Bill Clinton famously stood out from George H.W. Bush by saying, "Unlike President Bush, I will not coddle the butchers of Beijing." So there was a lot of tension in the air, wondering whether or not Bill Clinton would launch an attack on President Jiang Zemin. And indeed, President Jiang Zemin himself was a bit nervous because when he read out his own speech, he read it so fast that the Taiwanese delegate said to him, "Slow down, the interpreters cannot follow you." So there was a lot of nervousness in the air. And amidst all this nervousness, when we had a short break for coffee, the first person President Bill Clinton approached was President Jiang Zemin. And I saw with my own eyes Bill Clinton coddling Jiang Zemin in a way that he said that he would never do.
7: Because that...
8: So it was quite a remarkable... And everyone in the room...
7: Noticed it.
8: ...was watching with incredible sort of relief and happiness that what could have been a painful confrontational meeting turned out to be a

0: A really remarkable breakthrough in US-China relations.
1: But while saying that neither country should be treating it as the contest that they are, I think overall you're much more critical of US policy towards China than the other way around, aren't you? I read that you said that what's happening now is like the Cold War, only America now is behaving as the Soviet Union was during the Cold War, that when the Soviet Union behaved unilaterally, ignored international opinion, and that was a time when America acted multilaterally and marshaled global opinion to its side. It's a very unflattering comparison.
0: Well, that comparison has been made by other scholars too, that in the contest between United States and Soviet Union, American society was flourishing, but Soviet society wasn't flourishing. But today, in the contest between United States and China, the bottom 50% of the American population, they haven't seen their standard of living improve in several decades. And indeed, as you know, the indicators of people at the bottom are very bad in the United States. And therefore, the logical thing for United States to do is to first focus on uplifting its people rather than to try to engage in a zero-sum geopolitical contest with China. But I can tell you, in geopolitics, unfortunately, common sense doesn't work, because this desire to be number one is so somehow the deeply ingrained into the human brain that it's very hard to persuade the policymakers, hey, step back and think, what is a better approach to take? The goal of my writings is not to say that China should win or United States should win. The goal of my writings is to say that China and US should step back and reflect whether it is in their larger long-term interests to engage in such a zero-sum contest.
1: And the standard of living of the Chinese population has risen immeasurably in recent decades. There are, of course, though, rights that they do not enjoy compared to Americans: freedom of expression, the right to choose their own leaders.
0: Well, you're right. I mean, China has rescued 800 million people out of poverty. That's 2.5 to 3 times the population of United States. And that's an amazing achievement. But you're right, the Chinese don't enjoy many of the rights that Americans enjoy. But Chinese society has got its own political DNA, which has been embedded in the Chinese society only for 3,000 years. And over 3,000 years, the big lesson that the Chinese people have learned is that when there's chaos in the center, in the capital, the people suffer. But when there's political stability and control in the center, the people prosper and flourish. And when people say that the Chinese people are not free, I ask a very simple question. If the Chinese people are not free, why is it over 130 million Chinese people leave China each year? And then, amazingly, using their own 2 feet, return to China every year? Now, if China was this harsh, dark, communist gulag that is portrayed in the Anglo-Saxon media, the Chinese people are irrational. They shouldn't be returning to China. But the Chinese who are returning to China are the ones who have experienced life overseas. So China, to put it simply, is a different civilization from Western civilization. So the kinds of society that the Chinese people want at the end of the day will be different from Western society. And that's something that we got to learn to live with in the new multi-civilizational world.
1: I hear what you're saying. And I'm also, at the same time, thinking of the evidence that emerged a few years ago about those re-education camps in Western China, in Xinjiang province, where Chinese Muslims were detained, some as young as in their teens, right up to people in their 70s, because the state felt they needed re-educating about their beliefs.
0: Well, there's no question

0: that China's internal arrangements are not the same as those of Western society. But, you know, when the West raises concerns about the Muslims in China, the one comment that the rest of the world makes is that, in general, the West doesn't like Muslims. In general, the West doesn't like Chinese. But for some strange reason, they love Chinese Muslims. And it's because it's a political tool to be used to embarrass China. Unfortunately, that political tool no longer works, because the whole world is saying, if you in the West are so concerned about the conditions of Muslims who are oppressed, what have you said about Gaza? What have you done about Gaza?
1: You have seen international relations through your work as a Singaporean diplomat over many years. But I want to ask you about your life story too, because I think you have lived history in a really interesting way, in that you came of age in Singapore just at the moment as it was getting its independence from Malaysia after British colonial rule had come to an end. And when I read your book, Living the Asian Century, I was really struck by the hardship that your family experienced and that you experienced, that when you started school in 1954, you were seriously underweight and you had to be put on a special feeding program in school.
0: Well, looking back now, this is a strange thing to say. I feel that it was almost a privilege to have grown up in a poor third world society. And you're right, I was put in a special feeding program at the age of six because I was technically undernourished, and I lived in a house with no flush toilet until I was 13 years old. One of the biggest changes in my life was when the flush toilet appeared, because I felt that my sense of dignity improved dramatically. And also, my family was very poor. My father went to jail. The debt collectors came to our house to try and auction off the furniture in our house. So I went through a very rough third world childhood. My mother was the one who took the brunt of all this pain and difficulties. And not once did she crack. And every time in my life I go through a difficult patch, and when I feel depressed, I just think of my mother and I say, my mother never cracked under much greater pressure. How can I ever crack? So that resilience that my mother gave me was an amazing gift in my life.
1: She had had a narrow escape from communal violence in what is now Pakistan at the independence of India in 1947. Your father had obviously had a very difficult early life, sent from what was then British India to Singapore and starting to work manual labor at the age of 13.
0: Yes, both my parents, none of them ever went to university or not even to high school or even secondary school, by the way. And my father, unfortunately, was orphaned at a very young age, and at the age of 13 was sent to the British colony in Singapore and ended up quite naturally without adult supervision, engaged in several bad habits like smoking and drinking and gambling. And so my mother, who had an arranged marriage, had no idea that she was marrying an alcoholic gambler. And that, of course, was the root of our problems. And my mother, too, as you said, had a close shave, because she was in a train leaving Pakistan in the middle of the night in the desert when her last compartment got decoupled. And if a mob had come along, she would have been killed.
1: Yeah.
0: But she survived. So I guess our family has had lots of close shaves.
1: More from my conversation with Kishore Mahbubani coming up. I'm Michelle Hussein, and this is Bloomberg.
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1: On the latest edition of the Wall Street Week podcast, we sit down with Bridgewater founder Ray Dalio for his views on what the war in Iran tells us about the role of the U.S. in the world, its rivalry with China, and what an investor's to do when it seems like the world order is breaking down.
2: So I think winning the war is clear. Iran is perceived as a middle power, not a great power. And can the United States win it or not? And this is now having a big effect when I go around the world, like in Asia. You know, the United States has been viewed as a countervailing force relative to China. Okay, now it's believed that the United States cannot be relied on to fight that war, will not be there with those bases. And this is changing relationships with China, too. You're seeing a number of leaders go up to China and essentially have relations, but it's like the tribute system. But also in the region, there's the recognition, in their view, that there is an environment where the countries in the region have to recognize and respect that power. And so now you're seeing that happen. That tribute system is not a oppressive controlling system. It's much more like there's the more powerful have an obligation to behave well with the less powerful, and the less powerful have an obligation to recognize the more powerful, and they should operate in a harmonious way.
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14: Joining us now, Qualcomm CEO Cristiano Amon. You have been a man who's committed to telling the market that you are expanding the market. It's not just about mobile phones, while Qualcomm has really dominated the market share, but chips now in automotive, in IoT, but really in the data center. What sort of TAM, what sort of expansion of Qualcomm's business will this mean for you?
15: And we expanded into PC. We became one of the largest providers of semiconductor to automotive. We're going to industrial. We're going to robotics. We're going to broadband and networking. And I think the data center was a natural thing. We have been working in this for the past couple of years. We've been consistently saying we're building assets. We acquire companies like AlphaWave. We're not a small company. We ship 40 billion chips. So I don't know why people would bet against Qualcomm, but I think it's okay. We're just being on this road to execution like we have done on the other business. And we're very exciting because I think what's really happening right now, as we enter this next phase of AI, we went from training to inference, now agents, which actually would generate demand for tokens. It provides an opportunity across the entire Qualcomm business. All of those devices where people are going to have agents running, whether it's phones and PCs, they're going to go to an upgrade cycle.
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17: I'm Michelle Hussein, and you're listening to some highlights from the Michelle Hussein Show podcast on Bloomberg Radio. Today, I'm speaking with Kishore Mahbubani, a former Singaporean diplomat turned academic. As you say, in Singapore too, when you were growing up, it was a poor neighborhood. Few of your peers even finished school, let alone went to university. And that description in your book of living without a toilet, it's so striking compared to what Singapore is today, that each morning the night soil men went around the neighborhood. They opened a small door in the wall of every house, pulled out a metal can filled with 24 hours worth of feces and urine from the occupants of the house.
18: The sights and smells of that experience never go away. But what's amazing is that Singapore's per capita income at independence was around $500, the same as Ghana in West Africa. But today, Singapore's per capita income is $94,000, among the highest in the world. Mm. And no country in the world has gone from $500 per capita to $94,000 per capita in 60 years or less than one human lifetime. Now, that's one of the most remarkable stories of human history. And again, that's been one of my great privileges to travel this remarkable journey upwards with my fellow Singaporeans.
17: It didn't feel that way in 1965, did it? I think you were 17, still in school. Singapore left the federation it was in with Malaysia, and there's a sense of despondency everywhere about how it can possibly survive on its own.
18: Well, I remember the day vividly, August 9, 1965. When Singapore was expelled from the Malaysian Federation. And no one in Singapore celebrated our independence because we thought Singapore was doomed. And there was a simple reason why Singapore was doomed, because Singapore was a city. And when a city is cut off from its hinterland, which Malaysia was the hinterland for Singapore, it can die. It's like taking a heart out of a body and expecting the heart to survive without the supply of blood and other materials to the heart. So it was a very difficult time, and no one expected Singapore to succeed in the way that it did. But of course, their success was due to three remarkable geopolitical geniuses, Lee Kuan Yew, Goh Keng Swee, and Rajaratnam. One of the greatest privileges in my life is that I got to work with all three of them, and they were probably the three best tutors I ever had in my life.
17: Not just in diplomacy. Broader than that?
18: Much, much broader. They were big, deep thinkers, and all three of them took a long-range view of history. So the reason why Singapore was economically successful, of course, Mr. Lee Kuan Yew played a very important role, but the economic architect of Singapore's miracle was Dr. Goh Keng Swee. And when I sat with him, he would tell me about how the Japanese succeeded, what happened in the Meiji Reformation, the lessons the Japanese learned from the rest of the world, and how Singapore must try to emulate Japan and therefore succeed. So, I mean, his understanding of history was amazing.
17: You know, I interviewed Lee Kuan Yew once. I was really early in my career. I was in Singapore and the BBC sent me to interview him, and he was perfectly civil, but I think he probably felt quite insulted that someone so junior had been sent to talk to him, the senior minister and founding father of Singapore.
18: But Mr. Lee Kuan Yew was acutely aware that you were with BBC, and he knew that by talking to you that he would get his views and opinions to a very large section of the human population, and so he would have been happy to talk to you.
17: Tell me then, in this picture that you've painted

0: of rising China, a rise that can't be stopped. It is a country that, in its own way, has these moments where it destabilizes neighbors. For example, closing airspace around South Korea's borders, as has been the case recently, doing things that upset or worry the Philippines or Taiwan, of course, Japan at times. How do these states in the region, including Singapore, fare in that Asian order?
1: Well, I think we have to understand that China's rise has been remarkable and dramatic. And to explain how dramatic it is, just imagine when you and I began this conversation a few minutes ago, there was a cat sitting next to me. And suddenly, after 15 minutes or 20 minutes, I turned around and I noticed the cat has become a tiger. Now, I was very comfortable sitting next to a cat. I'm very uncomfortable sitting next to a tiger. Now, China has become a tiger. You have to accept that it is now the second most powerful country in the world and still rising strongly. And so we have to learn to live with a much stronger power in our neighborhood. And the idea that any power can be benevolent, the term benevolent great power is an oxymoron. All great powers will protect their interests. The neighbors of China, therefore, have to adjust to Chinese power. But this doesn't mean you kowtow to Chinese power, but you learn to manage it. I can tell you that the neighbors of China also have long histories. And to give you an example, the last country with whom China had a major war was Vietnam. And in 1979, about 1 million soldiers were fighting each other in that war. And the Vietnamese were occupied by China for 1,000 years, right? But the Vietnamese have an expression, a very important expression. They say that to become a leader of Vietnam, you must be able to stand up to China. And you must be able to get along with China. And if you cannot do both, you cannot be a leader of Vietnam. So countries in this region, therefore, are pragmatically adjusting to the emergence of China. But I can tell you, in our private conversations, we do tell the Chinese quite frankly what our concerns are, and they do listen to the concerns. But the important thing is that, remember that we are in Asia. In Asia, you must always save the face of the person you're talking to. Please don't insult China publicly in the way that European leaders do, in the way that American leaders do, because that's not how you get to work with China.
0: Well, many countries, many leaders are learning that that's also the way you work with President Trump.
1: Well, I think President Trump is definitely different from his predecessors. But I also have to emphasize that all American presidents put American interests first over the interests of other countries. That's just a fact of life. And for example, when I was in the UN in 2003, so many countries advised President George W. Bush not to go to war in Iraq. So many countries, including some of the best friends of the United States, including France, including Germany, including Egypt, including Saudi Arabia. And, you know, United States didn't listen. So it is not the case that you had American presidents in the past who would sacrifice American interests. No, they won't. And this is a reality when dealing with great powers.
0: So what do you think are the implications of these weeks of war with Iran? What do you think is the effect of this on China? Is there a reshaping that is taking place or is now going to take place because of the war with Iran?
1: Well, I've said this to my American friends several times, and it's also a theme of my book, Has China Won? Every war that the United States fights, especially in the Middle East, is a gift to China. So in the 10 years when the United States was bogged in Iraq, after the illegal invasion of Iraq by President George W. Bush, China had its fastest growing years. It was left to grow peacefully from 2003 to 2013. So in the same way, if the United States gets bogged down in another war in Iran, again, it buys time for China. And this is the difference between Chinese leaders and American leaders is that Chinese leaders, as Henry Kissinger told me, always work out a comprehensive long-term strategy before embarking on a venture. And the Chinese do have a comprehensive long-term strategy for managing the challenge that the United States is posing to China. By contrast, the leaders of the United States, and I don't mean Republicans only, by the way, it's both Democrats and Republicans, have not worked out an equally comprehensive long-term strategy for managing the return of China as a great power. Mm. And I try to be helpful to both sides by saying, why don't you take a step back and understand the other side? Because as Sun Tzu said, the Chinese strategist, know thine self, know thine enemy, fight 1,000 battles, win 1,000 battles.
0: But Chinese leaders can act that way because they don't have to ever deal with an election.
1: That's true. But in the Cold War, a democratic United States that had elections every 4 years defeated the authoritarian Soviet Union. So the constant elections in America were in no way a handicap. In fact, as the architect of the success of the United States in the Cold War was a man called George Kennan, whom I met once. And George Kennan said way back in 1949 that the outcome of the Cold War will be determined not by the number of bullets or warships or aircraft carriers or jet fighters you have. It'll depend at the end of the day which society creates a spiritual vitality that leads to its people flourishing and growing. So if George Kennan were alive today, he would advise the United States, don't try to get more aircraft carriers. Try to focus on improving the livelihood of the bottom 50% of American people. And if you succeed in doing that, that's how you win the long-term contest against China.
0: Professor Kishore Mahbubani, thank you so much.
1: Pleasure. Thank you for having me.
0: Thank you for listening to some of the highlights from my podcast. 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I'm Michelle Hussein, and this is Bloomberg.
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5: Gustav Magne Rietzø, he's a 33-year-old salmon heir, and he's the majority shareholder of SalMar, the world's second largest salmon producer. And it was his dad who founded SalMar and transferred large parts of the company to Gustav, his only child, when he was only 14 years old. So he's been Norway's youngest billionaire for years. And while he's been quite reclusive, he's worked as a model in New York and elsewhere. He's been known for his love of fast cars and fashion, but also for his love of his home country and his home island.
6: Yeah, so what is he doing with the business? You've got beautiful photographs of the location, and also this is a place where he has worked in various capacities since he was a teenager too.
5: Yeah, he started working. He said he worked at the factory.

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2: From the Sky News Centre at 9, the Culture Secretary has dismissed talk of a Labour leadership race as froth and nonsense. But Lisa Nandy has said it's a personal decision for Sir Keir Starmer whether he wants to fight one. Wes Streeting is bidding to become PM by campaigning to overturn Brexit. His potential rival Andy Burnham's been in the Makerfield constituency where he's hoping to stand to become an MP again.
3: I did do a protest vote, yeah. Now that you're back on board.
4: Oh, really? Right, yeah, that means everything. That's why I'm doing it.
3: Yeah,
4: I'm trying to get this party back to where it solidly should have always been, you know, and that's why I'm doing it.
3: Brilliant.
2: Reports suggest the US and Israel are stepping up preparations for renewed attacks on Iran. Donald Trump's warned Tehran the clock is ticking. A taxi driver has been spat at and knocked unconscious in a racist attack in Belfast. He was approached by two men and a woman late last night. Police officers protecting the royal family at Windsor Castle are under investigation. A number are alleged to have slept on duty. London's mayor has condemned the idea of the north of England hosting the Olympics and Paralympics in the 2040s. Sir Sadiq Khan's worried the capital could miss out on bidding. In football, West Ham suffered a 3-1 defeat at Newcastle in a big blow to their hopes of avoiding Premier League relegation. A draw for Tottenham at Chelsea on Tuesday would effectively send them down, as Spurs have a far superior goal difference. Boss Nuno Espirito Santo says they struggled after falling 2-0 behind in the first 20 minutes.
5: The way we started, we're soft. The way we concede the first goal, the second goal, then everything is much harder. But let's try to finish the season with dignity, with respect for the club. It's going to be a hard week for in front of us.
2: Relegated Livingston were beaten 4-1 by Kilmarnock in the Scottish Premiership. And England have won a fifth consecutive Grand Slam in Rugby Union's Women's Six Nations with a 43-28 victory over title rivals France. That's the latest. I'm Nick Qureshi.
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8: Joining us now is Samba Nova CEO Rodrigo Liang. He is a direct competitor of Cerebras. Rodrigo, why don't you explain to us first exactly, you know, where you compete and where you differ?
9: Yeah, we're a chip maker. We build AI chips for inference. And so we're very focused on driving inference into the highest performance space. And so if you look at Cerebras, where they're demonstrating that they can actually run really, really fast on smaller models, we run the spectrum. We think that the battleground is going to be in the large models and where the frontier models are, and even the open source models are now trillion parameter models. We're very focused on taking those big models and running them really, really fast.
8: Who gets access to your chips?
9: Well, that's a key thing. Supply chain is a battleground, and we're already taking orders into next year. But the really exciting thing about this right now is as we actually make these models more efficient and we map them against chips like ours, where we can run them 10 times faster than, say, a traditional GPU, you can make more tokens available to people. And so today we're driving them into enterprises. We're driving them into sovereign clouds because we think that the market is much broader than just the frontier models or just the hyperscalers.
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3: Yeah, well, you know, I was the other day just visiting one of our wine suppliers, and he was saying that it cost him over $2,000 more just to get a container of wine here into the U.S. right now. And that's, you know, just one part of the whole transportation piece.
4: So you couple that with actually selling the wine in a time when we're hearing more and more about young people not drinking as much, this idea of like, you know, dry January actually lasting the entire year. What does that mean for the overall business?
3: Well, you know, you also see customers here on the store. And I was just talking to a lady the other day who was just talking about how much more it costs her to fill up her huge, you know, van that she drives with all her kids in the back. So, you know, everyone here on the store floor is definitely feeling it. I think one good thing about being a family business is that we can, you know, work with our suppliers and hold those costs. In a lot of instances, we'll split, you know, that transportation cost with our suppliers so we can keep prices here on our store floor family friendly.
5: And you guys have not yet seen price increases, my understanding is, due to fuel, correct?
3: Yes, we have not. You know, here in the wine business, as you started off with the tariffs, that was, you know, big last year. And for this year, really no one wants to raise the price of wine right now. And I always look, this is a great new rosé that just came in. It's a new fresh vintage. But, you know, we're retailing this under $15. And if I were to go and sell it over $15, what happens to sales is they go down.
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2: Hi, everyone. Welcome to the weekend edition of Bloomberg Business Week. It was another busy week with the economic environment really top of mind. U.S. inflation accelerated in April on rising gasoline and grocery costs, exceeding wage growth in a double whammy for already strained consumers and, gotta say, lowering the chance for an interest rate cut later on this year.
4: Plus, the Senate narrowly confirmed Kevin Warsh as Fed chair, setting up the most controversial leadership transition at the central bank in decades. Also, really a test of its political independence with the slimmest confirmation margin ever.
2: Yeah, I know. It's going to be an interesting Fed going forward. With that in mind, we have a really great look at consumer health and how the lower and middle income consumers may be cutting back on spending to deal with the squeeze. Sometimes you just got to go to things that people just do on a regular basis. We caught up with the CEO of Sally Beauty, who joined us to talk earnings and the company's third quarter outlook. And again, get that read on the consumer.
4: Plus, The Hollywood Reporter calls it, quote, this season's must-see Broadway revival. We catch up with the co-directors of Cats, The Jellicle Ball. It's a musical revival nominated for 9 Tony Awards.
2: All right, all of that to come. We begin with a smart look at private credit. The new head of the U.S. Securities and Exchange Commission's Enforcement Division said keeping an eye on stress in the private markets is one of his top priorities during his first week on the job after funds saw a surge in redemption requests and limited withdrawals. I mean, this has been an ongoing story. Questions about private credit, Tim, as you well know, over the last year or so.
4: And Double Line CEO and CIO Jeff Gundlach telling Bloomberg's Romain Bostic and Katie Greifeld that the conditions were similar to what we saw back in 2007, highlighting significant risks and potential domino effects.
7: I think the mechanism is already underway, and the mechanism is a decline or elimination of trust because there's been so much reporting that is questionable in terms of the underlying activity. When I point out the one that really grabbed my attention last fall was there was a fund that was marked at 100, and overnight it was marked at 81. Mm-hmm. Now that is a hard to understand markdown. by a not insignificant sponsor, one with a good reputation and a very large staff, supposedly doing

0: underwriting and due diligence and tracking and all that sort of stuff. And yet it goes down 19% overnight. But I've been saying this is not just about private credit. This is something that is endemic to market cycles. This happened in the IPO of dot-coms back in the late 90s. They had no revenue, business plan, and they were selling for large prices.
1: That was DoubleLine CEO and CIO Jeff Gundlach.
2: We took a deeper look at some of the concerns with cracks in private credit with two informed voices, James Crombie, Bloomberg News senior editor of credit, and Michael Gross, co-founder and co-CEO of SLR Capital Partners. It's an independent asset manager focused on delivering flexible debt capital solutions to U.S.-based middle market businesses. He's also one of the co-founders of Apollo Management, now known as Apollo Global Management.
3: Yeah, it is pretty strong. And, you know, it comes from the fact that we haven't been through a cycle in like 17 years. So everyone's kind of gotten spoiled. And to Jeff Gundlach's comments earlier, there are a lot of investors out there who don't quite realize what they were sold in terms of liquidity. And so when you started to see cracks in the system and retail investors being unable to get their money back, the media kind of picked up on that and brought private credit to the forefront. And at the same time that all happened, all the concerns about, you know, AI and the impact on software came to roost. And all of a sudden, we're sitting here having come through earnings seasons where for the first time in 10, 15 years, you have BDCs reporting negative ROEs for the quarter. Mm-hmm. Why? Because their net asset values have been written down to reflect the mark-to-market of these software loans and other loans to the point that it more than exceeded their investment income for the quarter. And so this set off a whole set of nervousness.
2: Kind of like a mortgage being underwater, right?
3: Ish.
2: Yeah.
3: Ish.
2: Anyway, go ahead.
3: Yeah. But, you know, I think the discussion that should take place is whether this is kind of a permanent change or whether this is a mark-to-market change which has the ability to come back.
2: What do you think?
3: I think both. I think the narrative that the public BDCs are talking about when they talk about their NAVs decline for the quarter is that reflects spreads widening. Now, yes, spreads did widen this past quarter. People should mark their portfolios accordingly to take that into effect. But I would argue some of that spread widening or discounts have been put in place is permanent and can actually become lower. Why? Mm-hmm. Because all these software loans we're talking about, which are 20 to 30% of people's exposure, still has real downside. Just the fact they're trading lower doesn't mean that's the bottom.
4: But is that downside, and this is, you know, a part of a broader conversation, Michael, but is the downside, is that warranted, like the potential downside warranted right now? Because there's a whole group of people that says, you know, these software as a service companies are not going to be replaced by Claude or by what you can build on Claude.
3: They're not. And here's the issue. As a private equity investor, if you have a portfolio of software companies, five of them can do well and three can be zeros and you could still be okay.
2: Mm-hmm. Yeah.
3: In credit, where we're making 8, 9, 10, 11%, we have to be close to perfect. We have to make money on our loans 99% of the time so we can get net returns to our investors. So if you're lending to software companies and three or four of them go belly up,
2: that's a problem.
3: It kind of doesn't matter what the rest of your portfolio is. You've put a real dent in it.
2: James, come on in.
5: I'm interested, Mike, in the response from investors to this news, to your results. The stock is down a lot. When we spoke, we were talking about outperformance in your portfolio because of the relatively low exposure to software. You're certainly outperforming on that basis, but now I'm looking at the stock. I think it was down the most since March 2020, and it's down at a four-year low right now. You know, what do you make of that?
3: It's obviously disappointing.
2: Yeah.
3: You know, I can control a lot of things. I can't control how our stock trades. What I will say is when I think about the fundamentals, this quarter we had zero non-accruals. Our net asset value was down 50 basis points, whereas the peers were down 200 to 1,000 basis points. And our ROE for the quarter was 7%. We were one of four or five public BDCs who had a positive ROE for the quarter. And the reason we're able to accomplish all that is, to your earlier comment, we have 2% software exposure. And the vast majority of our loans are asset-based loans in specialty finance strategies as opposed to the traditional cash flow loans, which are exhibiting this volatility.
4: So you think investors are getting it wrong?
3: I think investors are partially getting it wrong. I think we lowered our dividend to reflect what our current earnings power is. We wanted to take the pressure off the investment team to go do investments just for the sake of supporting a dividend, because we are very conservative. We have tools in place to kind of rebuild our income. And importantly, the fact that we reached our dividend was not credit related. It wasn't loss related. It was voluntary based on what we think the current earnings levels are.
5: Last time that we talked, also you told me you were buying the stock because it was so cheap. Are you doing the same now?
3: I likely will.
6: But not yet.
3: Not yet. I haven't yet.
4: Why wait?
3: I have to have the window period opened up.
4: Okay.
6: Okay. So,
4: but at these levels, you're buying.
3: I think it's interesting. Yes, okay. For sure.
6: How closely do you watch the macro in terms of maybe putting additional pressure on your investments and just the private credit world overall?
3: I mean, we watch it. We watch what's going on in Iran. We watch what's going on with oil prices. But fortunately for us, given that we're not predominantly a cash flow lender, we're not really impacted. The value of the receivables that we lend against and the inventory we lend against really aren't impacted by these factors because, importantly, this collateral turns over quickly. Yeah. These aren't five-year assets. They're assets that turn over in 30 to 60 days.
5: I think if you step back and look at what was being reported out of Milken, there was a lot of talk about private credit. We had a lot of discussion around trust. And I think, you know, Jeff mentioned that as well, that trust is you know, hard to win and very easy to lose. And it's lost now. How do you get it back?
3: By performing, by following through what we say and continue to show people that we have a very defensive portfolio that's extremely conservative, that's going to perform in good markets as well as bad markets.
4: To piggyback off of James's question, is there a chance with the volatility that we've seen and the negative headlines that we've seen when it comes to private credit, it's turned off a class of investors that you might have thought would be available to buy in?
3: It's a great question, because if you think about the vast majority of investors in public BDCs are retail investors.
4: Yeah.
3: Those are the people who get scared first, mm-hmm. and those people that follow trends. We are seeing incredible interest still in private credit, and specifically what we do, from institutions and high net worth family offices. There's a real desire to be in private credit. People realize that this is a long-term asset class that makes sense if you invest the right managers. And the sophisticated people are saying to themselves, I already have exposure to traditional cash flow lending. Where can I get differentiated exposure within private credit that's not correlated to the rest of the market?
6: But do you think opening it up to more and more retail investors or individual investors that ultimately you're going to have so much money chasing, ultimately pressured to do deals that really just don't make sense?
3: It's already happened.
6: Yeah.
3: I mean, with the proliferation of these non-traded BDCs, too much money was raised too quickly. And that caused certain managers to lose discipline and put money out quickly just for the sake of putting it out.
6: So should we slow it down in terms of the exposure?
3: I think the manager should slow it down and have the discipline to not take in capital if there's not a good place to put it.
5: And in any shakeout, there's a kind of a gravitation towards scale and liquidity and, you know, the safety of brands that you kind of know. We've done a piece that came out today just on how your old shop Apollo is actually benefiting, it seems, by this turmoil, and they're taking advantage. They have the scale to do that. Is it a question of, you know, size matters at this point and you have to be big to survive?
3: I actually think personally it's the opposite. Mm. I think we've gone into a world where there's a diseconomies of scale. By being too large and having targets of $1 trillion or $2 trillion of assets, your focus is on accumulating assets and not investing it. And you need to go after bigger companies which have more options in the liquid market. By being a niche player, assuming you have the right resources and capital base and cost of capital, you can go after different seams within private credit that offer differentiated and better return with less risk.
6: So do you think that Apollo, your old firm, is setting itself up for some problems in the future just because of its size and forcing it?
3: I don't. I think, you know, okay. I'm biased because I came out of Apollo.
6: And I didn't mean to put you on the spot, but I'm just curious.
3: And I'm a big fan of Mark Rowan. I think he's one of the most brilliant people in the business. He's an investor first.
6: Yeah.
3: So he has these public goals, but he's not going to be willing to sacrifice returns for doing it.
5: The redemptions we saw in May, last month and the month before, we're setting ourselves up for another round of that very, very soon. It'll be Groundhog Day in June.
6: And just got about 15, 20 seconds.
3: Yes. You will see similar redemptions, because once people start, they're not going to stop.
1: That was Michael Gross, co-founder and CEO of SLR Capital Partners. Also with us, James Crombie, Bloomberg News senior editor who covers credit.
6: And I just want to mention, we did have a private credit story out in our Private Credit Weekly newsletter, and it just pointed out how KKR, BlackRock, and Apollo Global Management are taking steps to address issues with their private credit funds, which have become reputational stains despite being a small part of their assets. So the ongoing watch continues.
1: Coming up, you've heard of the lipstick index. You have, Carol, right?
6: Yeah, haven't you? Come on.
1: Yeah, I have. It's fun. Does it still exist?
6: I don't know, but it's like that spending on a little indulgence when things are tight in the economy.
1: Well, the CEO of Sally Beauty stops by, and she gave us her read on the economy and consumer following her company's most recent earnings report.
6: I will say touching at my roots is a considerate. not discretionary. It's kind of crucial. 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
7: 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On Merin Talks Money, why Britain's political turmoil will end in crisis. On Zero, electrons will be central to the next era of geopolitical stability. And on Trumponomics, why the US must engage China on AI safety before it's game over. 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
9: On the latest edition of the Bloomberg Intelligence Podcast, a conversation with Bailey Lipschultz, our senior equities reporter on the IPO from Cerebras.
10: Yeah, it really does kind of serve as a quite large appetizer, if you will, in terms of just the sheer size of it. Again, north of $5.5 billion. I don't know if we've confirmed that they've exercised the green shoe. You have to imagine that happened almost instantaneously. So this would be the largest chip IPO of all time here in the US. And the big focus is, again, in a few weeks, what happens with SpaceX looking to raise $75 billion and how the market can digest that capital, and just thinking through how that does set the table for an Anthropic and OpenAI potentially later this year. Just given that across those three deals, it's pretty much an entire record year of IPO proceeds. Yeah.
9: And there was a lot of drama surrounding this IPO because we had reporting that showed Arm Holdings and SoftBank, which owns Arm, the majority owner, wanted to buy this company a couple of weeks before the IPO.
10: Yeah, it's kind of unsurprising for all intents and purposes. The interesting thing from that reporting from Ed Ludlow and the team is kind of the question around the cash and stock component. And when you think about the fact that right now, Cerebras, however you want to pronounce it, is about $65 billion in market cap. Yes, Arm is $225 billion, but there is an interesting kind of financial gymnastics that would have had to be accomplished to complete that deal. And the question then going forward is just how large would the company be?
9: Benefit it has is that it's an AI chip maker, and that, like, you know, hits on so many different things right now. Is it a competitor to NVIDIA?
10: Yeah, that's how they're billing themselves.
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18: Well, let's get back to the markets now. Joining us in studio is Paul Markham, Investment Director and Head of Global Equities at GAM Investments. Let's start with that. We were just talking about the politics. How much is that in your mind when you're thinking about the equity picture?
19: Well, I think that in a UK-specific context, it's clearly very, very important. And we do have some UK holdings in the portfolio, albeit not ones in on the whole, with a couple of exceptions, which are particularly oriented domestically towards the UK. I think it also does form a bigger picture of where yields have been backing up globally. There is a bit of a toxic mix currently in the UK, which is that we already have a bit of a, if you like, stubborn inflation outlook, which is exacerbated by the conflict in Iran. And on top of that, of course, by political instability. Mm. So I think it's something which any UK investor or anybody looking to invest from a global perspective into the UK has to think about carefully before taking the plunge.
20: Mm. Okay, I think that's interesting. I mean, a previous guest was saying, you know, trying to be a gilt investor is almost having to trade intraday because there's so much volatility now. You're nodding in agreement. In terms of is it, to your mind, is the politics still uncertain? Is this still a question of when Starmer goes as opposed to if he goes? Is that your view?
19: Yes, I think that's certainly the case. And I think that we've crossed a Rubicon now, which is never going to be reversed. So right. I think that that's going to happen. The timing is uncertain. The destination is uncertain. And I think that what we're sort of entering into now is a period where, a little bit like we had with the Conservative government over a period of time, is the internal

0: machinations of a party projecting themselves onto a national economic outlook, and that's something which is very difficult for markets to second guess, particularly as some of the vested interests involved are very specific to that party. What I would say here is that, of course, the narrative which is coming from the government, or from more specifically from the Labour Party, is that there is a need to pivot to the left, which is clearly a concern for markets. The reality of that, of course, if you look at the local government results, is that it's far less clear-cut whether or not a pivot to the left or to the right is necessary. The fact of the matter is, objectively, I think, is that the pivot to the left is really a cover for a large majority of the parliamentary Labour Party, and certainly the Labour Party membership, to pivot left, because that's really what they're itching to do. And I think that is something which will concern markets, and it's something which is going to be bad for UK finances.
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3: The vast majority of Americans worried about high prices in 2025, and a growing share grew anxious about the job market as well. That's according to an annual Federal Reserve survey.
4: Amid near-zero job growth last year, 42% of adults reported that finding or keeping a job was either a minor or major concern. That's up from 37% in 2024. Now get this, about 9 in 10 respondents said they were concerned about price increases. That's according to the Fed's 2025 survey of household economics and decision making. The survey was conducted in October, and it did come months before the war in Iran drove up gasoline prices, which has sparked the fastest inflation in years.
3: Lower and middle income consumers are getting hit by higher costs particularly hard, and it's starting to show in the outlook for makers of consumer products, including the beauty industry. On a conference call with investors after earnings, when the retailer gave a weak outlook for the third quarter, Sally Beauty warned it's seeing pressure in stores that identify as low income and frugality among lower middle income consumers.
4: We caught up with Denise Polonis, president and CEO of Sally Beauty Holdings. She joined us from Plano, Texas.
5: We had a great second quarter. So our overall sales were up 2.3%, comp sales up 1.3%, and real outperformance on the consumer side with our Sally brand up 4.4% here in the US. But that said, we do serve a lower middle income consumer. And so we watch them be more choiceful in their behavior, which means they don't replace things like blow dryers or flat irons if they don't need them. But they're buying what matters to them right now, which is hair color, it's nail gel, it's press on nails. And those pieces continue to see strength. But as we watch a consumer that continues to get a little bit more pressured by gas prices, we're conscious of the fact that they're feeling a little bit more stretched.
3: So if the war continues, energy prices continue, Denise, you think then this trend continues in the current quarter? I'm assuming you're still seeing kind of this restraint, if you will, among some of your consumers.
5: Yeah, to date, we're seeing the same restraint that we've seen the last few quarters. I think we're just a little wary that it could get a little bit worse as we get out of Q2 and tax refunds are fully absorbed into the economy. And if that gas price stays a little inflated, we can be watching for some concern. But what I'd say right now is stylists still have busy chairs. They're still serving a lot of customers. They're seeing good business come through. And that consumer continues to buy. We saw both transactions and ticket each up 2% in our U.S. Sally business. So good news, just watchful.
4: What are they buying differently? Are they trading down a little bit? Are people trading down in price point?
5: I think what they're doing is they're really trading into Sally to some extent. So for those folks who color their hair, a lot of them share between coloring in a salon and coloring at home. Our color business was up 12% in the U.S. And so what does that mean? It means somebody might be going to the salon a little less frequently and maybe doing their root touch-up at home. Or going to a nail salon is very expensive. And so our nail business was up 3% as people were trading in and saying, I can get a lot of this look at home for a lot less cost.
3: So are you frustrated then with investor reaction here?
5: I can't predict the market anymore. I certainly think that we've got a strong business with a lot of momentum behind us. We continue to be, first half of the year, our EPS is up 8% versus last year. Lots of good things to be looking forward to, the right amount of cash to keep investing in the business. So my hope is the market will catch up once there's a little less maybe worry about consumer discretionary.
4: What about geographies? particular strength in different parts of the country, particular weakness in other parts? What can you tell us?
5: No, we've seen pretty consistent behavior across the U.S. You know, I think what we always watch is we always watch border stores. We watch lower income stores. They might index a little bit lower than what we'll see across the fleet as a whole. But as the geographies go, not a lot of difference.
3: Well, I'm always, you know, curious, and we love, Denise, talking to folks like yourself, where you do have a great window into the consumer and different, you know, we say consumer, but there's all kinds of consumers, right? There are wealthier consumers which can shrug off a lot of stuff. There are other consumers that, you know, middle income and so on, that feel these higher energy prices, and it's an impact, and you have to make some choices. Is there anything, though, that you're seeing within the different consumer segments that says to you that we could be headed for something more significant in terms of an economic slowdown? Or is it just, you think, reactionary to higher energy prices? And if energy prices come down, things kind of go back to quote unquote normal?
5: Yeah, the best I can see is it feels a bit more reactionary right now. You know, overall consumer trends are pretty consistent. Transactions are healthy, so it's not as if customers are not coming in. And you know, I think what we'd watch for, or I watch for, is if grocery prices or other things started to tick back up and there was more pressure beyond just gas prices. We aren't seeing that yet. So I'm certainly hoping that this is a period in time, and as we head through the summer, we will see things feel maybe a little bit better for that end customer. If they don't, we serve our customer well with value. Our save while you skip the salon message can help drive hair color growth. We've got a great promotional offering and value offering for our stylists to be able to shop across color and care. And our business is generally resilient. You know, when we talk about comps at 1.3%, you know, we see good performance. We might not see real high highs, but we don't see real low lows, because at the end of the day, we participate in categories that customers need. If you start coloring your hair, you generally don't stop. If you love your nails and you want to take care of them, you're going to do that. If you want healthy hair, you're going to come and get styling treatments, you're going to get serums and masks, and we will keep being there for our customers.
3: So top of mind, obviously you want to watch what customers are up to, what salons are up to. But beyond that, in terms of the macro, what is top of mind for you, Denise, as you look at, you know, kind of so many things that are coming at folks that run companies just like you?
5: You know, I'm really looking at the places where we can differentiate and where other companies can differentiate as well. So our e-commerce business is up 28% in the Sally business in the U.S. We just recently launched on TikTok Shop, a really important place to be because that's where customers are and that's where they're engaging with beauty. And so the more we can respond to that, or our licensed colorist on demand program, where once again, if that consumer is pressured and they need to learn how to color their hair at home, we've got a pro right there willing to help them walk along with them and help them have that be a successful journey. So things where we can drive growth while that customer might be feeling a little pinched.
4: Yeah, Denise, talk a little bit more about finding those new customers and bringing them in through these channels. How do you follow the customer from that TikTok journey, and then maybe they end up in the store?
5: Yeah, so with the TikTok journey, you know, they'll definitely start on TikTok Shop, but those orders are all fulfilled by us. So our ability to understand that customer and see their journey, we feel pretty good about. You know, we've done work in black box work with some of our other marketplace partners, and we've seen about 75% of those transactions through places like DoorDash be incremental business to us, which we think is great news and is bringing a new customer into the Sally fold. Overall, our marketing campaigns with what we can do with performance marketing, and then trace those activities back into our customer fold. You know, our customer database, customer information management continues to get better to let us watch those trends. And we've seen new growth. We've seen new customer growth. We've seen reactivated customers picking up. And importantly, with our core customers, our good everyday shoppers, frequency is going up. So, you know, feel like all the engines are firing the right way around understanding our customer on the Sally side of the business.
3: Hey, one thing I want to ask you: a year ago when you guys reported earnings, you extended your buyback program through September of 2029. What's your best use of cash right now, in your view?
5: Yeah, we really are focused on three things. First and foremost, investing behind the business. So whether that is supporting our marketplaces, digital campaigns, our Sally Ignited store refresh that is starting, that is first and foremost. You know, secondly, we're managing to a really good debt position. So we have a targeted net leverage ratio of 1.5 to 2. We're at the 1.5 level. So we're still doing a little bit of pay down. And then we've committed to invest about 50% of our free cash flow back into share buybacks. So, you know, we're really firing across all those dimensions and believe that, as you can see with the stock price,

0: today. You know, there's some good value for us to be purchasing there. But most importantly, we have the cash we need to invest in the business, and that's going to be our primary objective go forward.
1: And what about in terms of the labor force? We just came off of a jobs report on Friday, and this is really important. We think about this in terms of what the Fed may or may not do if we see weakness in the labor market. We didn't get that on Friday necessarily, but what about when you need workers? Are you able to fill them? Are you holding off on hiring in terms of maybe managing costs a little bit? What's your position?
0: Yeah, out in the field, in both our stores and our distribution centers, we are able to hire as we need to. We've actually seen turnover slow. So voluntary turnover has gone down, which is great for us because that drives retention and good understanding of our customers and our business amongst our store teams. You know, in our support center, we are always frugal in terms of how we manage headcount and cost. We'll continue to do that, but we don't have any plans to either stop hiring or to ramp up hiring. I think we're going to be pretty status quo in the near term.
2: In other words, low hire, low fire.
0: Exactly.
1: No robots coming. You know, Elon wants to put robots everywhere.
0: You know, we love AI. We're driving it hard in personalization and on the marketing side of our house. But at the moment, we need every person that we've got to keep growing our business.
3: That was Denise Polonis, president and CEO of Sally Beauty Holdings.
1: All right. So I feel like, you know, that Fed survey for 2025 and concerns and anxiety that certainly consumers were feeling. And we heard from Denise really about the lower income consumer or middle income, you know, what they are feeling and feeling stretched. But at the same time, first of all, a couple things. We did get U.S. retail sales this past week, and they advanced for a third month in April, pointing to some signs of consumer resilience despite those sharply higher gasoline prices. So we saw the value of retail purchases. Remember, it's the value. So if things are more expensive, maybe this bucket gets larger. This report suggesting higher than usual tax refunds and a stock market rally that helped provide a financial cushion against mounting inflationary pressures. But it's unclear how long that will sustain robust demand. And this is kind of, I feel like, the debate that we keep trying to find out about, because it does feel like we hear in some instances that consumers are feeling really stretched.
3: It's interesting, though, because that's certainly part of it. But as the saying goes, watch what consumers do, not what they say. So, you know, you can look at surveys, you can look at the data, and those could tell different stories. There's also the anecdotal stuff that you and I have based on some reporting that we were able to do. We actually spent some time after their investor day with the leadership of a firm. It's the buy now, pay later firm. Rob O'Hara was there. He's chief financial officer. Max Levchin, the chairman, CEO, and founder. He's part of the PayPal mafia. He was at this event that we went to. And also Michael Linford, the chief operating officer. And we wanted to ask about the consumer and how the consumer is doing. And Michael basically said, from our vantage point, from our data, the consumer is looking really good.
1: And we pushed him, to be fair, right? Like they talked about the macro and then we kind of came back and be like, really? Because that's not always what we hear. And you saw it even in some of the company earnings reports.
3: It was interesting to hear in the context of higher inflation and higher gas prices.
1: Yeah, exactly. I will say one measure of one of the reports this week of consumer sentiment at its lowest on record, and many economists expect spending growth to be sluggish should inflation persist. Corporate executives have already flagged some consumers have begun to pull back, and that's what we found out off of earnings, but we continue to see it in some of the stories that crossed the Bloomberg.
3: Still ahead on Bloomberg Business Week, cats like you've never seen it or heard it before. We catch up with the directors of the new Tony-nominated revival.
1: And we also have joining with us, I'm not going to give it away, one big fan who's actually seen it a couple of times. It was fun to do that with him. Stick around, everybody. This is Bloomberg.
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12: Everybody said you need to write a book for teenagers, and my publisher thought that was a good idea as well. And so I thought about it, and I thought, yeah, because, you know, there's more and more financial education being required in high schools, and I'm concerned that as schools start offering these courses, that there's, you know, good quality, accurate content. There's a lot of people out there providing financial, you know, a lot of people on social media, a lot of curricula, you know, sponsored by industry groups. And so I thought, well, you know, I'm gonna throw my hat in here to try to provide just some basic financial advice to teenagers as they're entering adulthood. So that was my publisher's initiative, but I think it was a good idea. And I'm pleased with the way the book came out.
11: So I'm glad you brought up social media.
12: Yeah.
11: Gen Z and what's the new generation after them? Generation Alpha?
12: Yeah, I can't
11: someone said Generation Jones is another one. I can't keep up with it. But they all seem to get a lot of financial advice from Instagram and YouTube and TikTok rather than, let's say, more professional experienced folks.
12: Right.
11: How did that impact how you thought about reaching this age group, and how did it shape the tone of your book?
12: So it was, I did want to get some accurate information out there, because there's a big theme of this book is, you know, I say in the introduction, building wealth is not hard. You need to establish a regular saving and investing habit. You need to avoid debt. That's really what you need to do.
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23: Sumer Sports is working directly with NFL teams to integrate AI into player development, game planning, and overall operations. CEO Larissa Horton joins us now. This technology is really cool. Can you just like explain exactly what it does?
24: Yeah, so we start with really basic data like film, which we convert into an understanding of where you are on the field or court, so 2D, and where your body is in space, 3D. From there, we look at what are you actually doing? Are you running a slant or a post? Are you running a comeback? What did your linemen do? How are they holding the pressure? How did they protect their quarterback? What are all the spaces that you can actually take advantage of and become the new edge for your team? So we really understand the movement of the player and the entire team together, and we're doing this at the frame level.
23: What are sort of the areas that you're thinking of pushing into beyond what you have right now?
24: Yeah, so we actually have an app that is available in the App Store for high school kids, and they can measure their 40 time, their hand size, their wingspan, their height, and we start to tell them, who do you look like in D3, D4, FC, or D3, D2, or FCS? And give them that blueprint of what can you start to do better. So what we found within folks who are not pro athletes or even trying to be pro athletes, they still want the tips of what are the pros doing really well and what are things that I can improve to slowly get there.
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0: If you've been paying attention to us over the past couple of years, then by now you've seen Cats the Jellicle Ball. Because close to 2 years ago, we were having a conversation with Chris Rouser of Bloomberg Pursuits about how the costumes were made. It was based on a story from James Tarmey. If you missed it, be sure to check it out on the terminal or at Bloomberg.com. But back then, our team called it a viral news show. I remember Chris saying to us that we absolutely had to see it.
1: He did.
0: Now, The Hollywood Reporter is out calling it, quote, this season's must-see Broadway revival.
2: We've got with us Bill Rausch and Jalen Levingston. They are co-directors of Cats, the Jellicle Ball. Bill is also artistic director at the Perlman Performing Arts Center. Also with us is our own Chris Rouser, Bloomberg Pursuits editor at large. Chris, as we said, he's also the guy that we reach out to when we need to go somewhere and figure out what to go see. Welcome, welcome, congratulations. How did this first come together? Did you guys call Andrew Lloyd Webber? Like, how does this happen?
3: Eventually, we
2: actually. But how did it start to, like, there's always either people sitting around a table thinking, oh my God, what if we just did this?
3: We both have our own stories about that.
4: Yeah.
3: About 30 years ago, I began to think about Andrew Lloyd Webber's musical Cats in a gay context. I thought about the possibility of Grisabella being an older gay man in a gay bar singing the song Memory, and that was the seed. But over time, we realized, of course, it's not a bar, it's a ball, and Grisabella is not a gay man, Grisabella is a transgender woman. And that is, in fact, what Cats the Jellicle Ball became.
4: Yeah. I mean, it really started with that impulse from Bill, and we were connected after I had started to have some really ingest conversations with a roommate of mine about what if there was a production of Cats wherein no one was an actual cat, and there weren't ears and there weren't tails.
2: It sounds sacrilegious, but you kind of
4: right.
2: love it.
4: And you just kind of called each other cat in the way that you did in the 20th century. Look at that cat. Look at that cool cat. That's a sly cat right there. And I was like, well, it's already kind of in the American vernacular. Mm. I bet there's a cultural context that you could put the show in, but I just assumed Andrew Lloyd Webber would never let such a radical change happened with the show. And then we were connected soon after that because the casting director of that show was like, you need to talk to Bill because Bill is also thinking along the exact same lines.
2: So who calls Andrew Lloyd Webber?
3: It was a group of us who figured out how to do the show in the context of ballroom, and we began to reach out to people in Andrew's company, and each person we talked to said, we think it's fantastic, we love the idea, it's going to be up to Andrew. And that was like a good year-long process, and eventually Andrew said yes.
5: Can you talk a little bit more about how perfectly the world of ballroom overlaps with structurally how Cats works? Because Cats, if you've seen it, is not, it's not a linear plot line. It's essentially like a narrator announcer saying like, and look at this character, and like that is very much how ballroom works. And with the additional script work that they did, it maps almost perfectly into it. I've talked to so many people who say Cats has never worked this well, including Elaine Page, right?
4: It's been very exciting. We've had lots of Cats alum, both people who have been on stage and off stage, who really relate to the show. There's people who have historically hated the musical and really enjoy themselves, and people who feel a lot of fidelity towards the original musical and enjoy themselves at the show as well. So there's a lot of that happening. It's very fascinating. But yeah, I do think that there is this kind of beautiful marriage between ballroom culture and Cats. Some of the themes of Cats that have always been there, themes of family, themes of tribe, themes of competition and one-upmanship and who's going to get the grand prize by the end of the night. You know, if you go to a ball, it is all centered around a competition wherein identity is made pageant. And I think that the mix between that and just working with the original T.S. Eliot poetry and really finding new ways to interpret these humans, not as cats, but as humans in the ballroom scene, there are all these ways that the show ended up dancing with ballroom that was really surprising.
3: Well, one of the most fun aspects of the whole project was matching each song about each character with different categories in ballroom.
2: Yeah.
3: And that was, from early on, so many of them just completely locked into place.

0: and made perfect sense. So it does feel like T.S. Eliot meant this all along.
1: Yeah.
0: And Andrew Lloyd Webber, it was just waiting to be excavated in this way.
2: How do you take a production like this that was so successful downtown and bring it to Broadway?
1: Well, I think one of the things you have to do first is to make a commitment to not copy and pacing an experience.
2: Like, is it a different, I mean, Chris, you've seen it both
3: on
2: Broadway.
3: It's different, right?
2: Is it different?
3: Yeah.
4: It's enhanced. I mean, when you take something to Broadway, you enhance it, and it really is amped up and
2: do you get new producers,
4: but not different
2: in and stuff
4: much.
2: And like needs to be additional funding
3: for the costumes get amped up, because that's a big part, right, of this?
0: It's the amping up you're talking about. We have two lead producers who are extraordinary and many, many co-producers. But the biggest thing we struggled with was how to make it work in a proscenium, because at PAC NYC, it's a very immersive space.
3: Yeah.
0: It's very, very flexible. There are cabaret tables. The runway was 50 feet long. So essentially on Broadway, we have twice as many audience members, but only half the space. And what was great about the exercise of figuring out how to tell this story on a Broadway stage is that it forced more focus, and it allowed us to dig into the story in an even deeper way.
1: And I would say that by the end of Off-Broadway, we were able to say, what really works about this? What is the thing that if we had to take it somewhere else, people would go, but I can't lose this? And to my surprise, I really would have assumed that it was the 50-foot long runway. And I think that's the expectation of the thing that you think you might miss. But the truth is, what felt life or death for this production was making sure that the audience felt like they were in a different relationship with each other. And that feels even more amplified on Broadway, because you're on Broadway and you can't believe you're hooping and hollering next to people on Broadway.
0: And were you hooping and hollering?
4: Yeah. Well, speaking of life and death, it is not an easy time to take a musical to Broadway.
3: Yeah.
4: I mean, was this anxiety provoking? I mean, can you talk about how much it was capitalized for, or like, you know, how risky it felt to take it from your theater to this huge stage?
0: I think the final numbers on the capitalization are not known even to us, but it was not cheap. It's not cheap to do a 23 actor on stage musical on Broadway in today's economy. But it was, there was just such passionate belief in the project from the get-go, from our producers.
1: Yeah. Though I will say, I mean, you say this all the time, us being able to accomplish the show in the proscenium means that the show gets to have a longer life.
0: That's
1: it means that we don't make something that's so expensive that we can't eventually take it on the road or take it to another country. So there's always the negotiation between, like, what is the budget? What is the scale? How do we accomplish this without an audience ever knowing?
3: All right, I'm just gonna.
2: Do not call me out, Carol. Just call me out. What did I just Google?
3: No,
2: I Googled proscenium.
3: Yeah, because I think. No, but I was like the great, same thing. I was gonna do it, and I'm like, so what exactly is that?
0: A traditional Broadway theater.
3: Yeah.
0: Where most of the audience is sitting in what we think of as the audience, and most of the action happens on a stage behind the proscenium arch, behind the picture of the proscenium arch. So our job was to break that proscenium as much as we could.
3: We have
0: 80 audience members on stage. We have the actors out in the audience all the time, and to really make it that everybody's in one room together.
3: Well, and not to go back to the original Cats, but let's go there. But that's how you could actually sit on the side of the stage.
1: Right.
3: And I also remember, like, when it opened, I saw it a couple times.
2: Yeah, I did too. It was my first Broadway show.
3: But like the cats coming down the aisle and stuff.
1: Absolutely.
3: Like, so like it's really wonderful when you can figure out how to do that.
1: Ballroom as well, right? Like even that element of Cats from the original in terms of actors everywhere, that's the exact same kind of energy you want to create at a ball. So even down to that detail, we're in conversation with what was already in the event of Cats from the very beginning.
0: Jalen mentioned taking the show on the road, and I just want to say one of the things we are so proud of is if you are somebody from the ballroom world, or if you think ballroom means waltzing and foxtrotting, like whatever your degree of knowledge, if you love Cats, if you've never been exposed to Cats, everybody of all ages loves this show. And we can say that. It is a joy bomb. And we are so proud to be sharing it. And so we want it to have a good long life on Broadway, and we want to take it out on the road and get as many people to see it as possible.
3: How many times have you seen it?
4: I saw it twice downtown.
0: So far.
4: Twice downtown and then once on Broadway. The first time I went, I got a group ticket discount and brought 50 gay guys from Brooklyn.
1: Wow.
4: To see it.
1: And then try that on Broadway.

0: when Temptress is about to hit like the big, you know, the big
1: touch me,
0: big moment, and I just looked around the theater, and there were, you know, like the theater was full of people just waiting for her to go. And so yeah, I mean, it was really magical. But as so from the PAC, the Pearlman Performing Arts Center, is part of your goal to create shows that move on from there, or what? How does this fit into that that project for you?
1: Our mission at PAC NYC is to bring people together in that historic site at the World Trade Center. Mm. We want to bring people together from as many different communities as possible to be in community together in our theaters. And we believe in every project we do, so when one can have a longer life, it is an absolute gift. It's not the only measure of success at all, but it is one lovely measure of success.
2: I have to see it. I have to go see it. I feel
0: what
2: really
0: did,
2: good.
0: What did Andrew say? What did Andrew Lidwerker say when you got him on the phone?
3: Oh, he really was just tickled by the amount of joy. And like, he often, anytime, at least I'm talking to him and he's talking about the show, that's the first thing he mentions is, you know, it's just so joyful, isn't it?
2: Has he come to see it?
1: Many times.
2: Oh, he has?
1: Yes, yes. Yeah, yeah. In fact, one of his great quotes is, "I've never been in a theater with as much love as I've been in for Cats the Jellicle Ball."
3: And it's been thrilling to watch him like receive the lyrics and the poetry in a new way through this lens as well.
2: Yeah, I feel like that's what arts and culture, like arts is about, right? Like you take something and just it evolves, right? And I don't know, a rebirth or an innovative way. I don't know. It's just pretty
1: a
2: cool
1: revival.
2: Stuff. A revival.
3: This is
2: revival. But it evolves.
0: And these guys are nominated for a Tony for it.
2: You
0: for
2: are.
0: Best revival, yeah.
2: Congratulations.
1: Nine Tony nominations. Yeah.
2: That's a pretty big deal. Yeah. That's a pretty big deal.
1: Yes.
2: So Chris, next time will you take Tim and me?
0: Yeah. Okay. You guys will get a group discount.
4: That was Chris Rauser, Bloomberg Pursuit's editor-at-large, with Bill Rauch and Jalen Levingston, co-directors of Cats, The Jellicle Ball. Bill, also artistic director at the Pearlman Performing Arts Center.
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8: We haven't seen a breakout of yields to these levels in quite some time. And that 5% level for the long bond, that matters. And it has in the past for equities. So I'm keeping an eye on what happens in the stock market today, frankly.
9: What is pushing rates higher? Again, you mentioned the 30-year at 5.10%. That really gets people's attention. The 10-year at 4.55, that breaks out a little bit. What's going on there?
8: Well, I think we're still trading the conflict in the Middle East. We're still worried about the energy complex. We're coming off of a series of inflation prints that have demonstrated that we're already starting to see some pass-through to core. There were a few technical adjustments from the BLS that propped up the core numbers, so we weren't particularly surprised or worried, but the market clearly is, and we just went through the 10 and 30-year auctions, and so they're still in the process of being redistributed. And as we have seen in the run-up to pretty much every weekend, we're worried about the event risk of those 2 days in the Middle East, because frankly, anything can happen.
9: I guess the angst is more persistent, more stickier inflation. Is that what we're seeing?
8: I think that's part of it. There's also a fiscal concern. The inflation argument is fed into by the notion that the labor market remains on solid footing. We had a higher than expected, but still low initial jobless claims number. Inflation is moving along fine, but not to levels that are troubling yet. If the unemployment rate had been materially higher or we hadn't had strong payrolls, I think we'd be in a much different macro environment.
6: 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Plus,

0: New likely rival Andy Burnham voted Remain, although the constituency of Makerfield he's hoping to win largely backed Brexit.
1: I voted Leave when we had that vote, so I was definitely stay out of it.
2: We can see the results of what happened. So for me, if they just put us back in, I'd be happy with that.
3: It was a massive mistake, the whole of the United Kingdom. People don't seem to realise what a massive error it was.
0: Scotland rugby union legend Scott Hastings has died aged 61 after battling cancer. Alongside brother Gavin, he was part of the last Scottish team to win a Grand Slam in the 1995 Nations. Donald Trump's telling Iran the clock is ticking. It's reported the US president will meet his security advisers on Tuesday to discuss the next steps in the war. Police officers guarding Windsor Castle are under investigations over allegations some slept on duty. They could be put on restricted duties. The government's looking to see if the north of England could host the Olympics and Paralympics in the 2040s. UK Sport's doing a feasibility study. British Paralympian Grace Harvey trained in Manchester.
4: The cities are like Manchester and Liverpool and so many more up north has such a ripe talent for having such sporting prowess. And like we know that the north is capable of showcasing what sporting talent there is up there. So for them to be able to showcase the games in the 2040s would be absolutely insane.
0: In sport, West Ham have lost 3-1 at Newcastle in a big blow to their hopes of avoiding Premier League relegation. It means a Tottenham win at Chelsea on Tuesday would send them down. St Mirren will head into their Scottish Premiership relegation playoff on the back of a 1-1 draw with Dundee United. And England have won their Grand Slam title decider 43-28 against France in Rugby Union's Women's Six Nations. That's the latest. I'm Daisy Steele.
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7: Joining us now, Qualcomm CEO Cristiano Amon. You have been a man who's committed to telling the market that you are expanding the market. It's not just about mobile phones, while Qualcomm has really dominated the market share. But chips now in automotive, is it in IoT, but really in the data center. What sort of TAM, what sort of expansion of Qualcomm's business will this mean for you?
8: And we expanded into PC. We became one of the largest providers of semiconductor to automotive. We're going to industrial. We're going to robotics. We're going to broadband and networking. And I think the data center was a natural thing. We have been working on this for the past couple of years. We've been consistently saying we're building assets. We acquire companies like AlphaWave. We're not a small company. We ship 40 billion chips. So I don't know why people would bet against Qualcomm, but I think it's okay. We're just being on this road to execution like we have done on the other business. And we're very exciting because I think what's really happening right now, as we enter this next phase of AI, we went from training to inference, now agents, which actually would generate demand for tokens. It provides an opportunity across the entire Qualcomm business. All of those devices where people are going to have agents running, whether it's phones and PCs, they're going to go to an upgrade cycle.
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13: Yeah, well, you know, I was the other day just visiting one of our wine

0: and suppliers, and he was saying that it cost him over $2,000 more just to get a container of wine here into the U.S. right now. And that's, you know, just one part of the whole transportation piece.
1: So you couple that with actually selling the wine in a time when we're hearing more and more about young people not drinking as much, this idea of like, you know, dry January actually lasting the entire year. What does that mean for the overall business?
0: Well, you know, you also see customers here on the store. And I was just talking to a lady the other day who was just talking about how much more it costs her to fill up her huge, you know, van that she drives with all her kids in the back. So, you know, everyone here on the store floor is definitely feeling it. I think one good thing about being a family business is that we can, you know, work with our suppliers and hold those costs. In a lot of instances, we'll split, you know, that transportation cost with our suppliers so we can keep prices here on our store floor family friendly.
2: And you guys have not yet seen price increases, my understanding is, due to fuel, correct?
0: Yes, we have not. You know, here in the wine business, as you started off with the tariffs, that was, you know, big last year. And for this year, really no one wants to raise the price of wine right now. And I always look, this is a great new rosé that just came in. It's a new fresh vintage. But, you know, we're retailing this under $15. And if I were to go and sell it over $15, what happens to sales is they go down.
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0: This is Wall Street Week. I'm David Westin, bringing you stories of capitalism. The AI race isn't just among companies and countries to get there first. It's also a contest between scientific discovery and making a whole lot of money. And Demis Hassabis is trying to win at both. And even as some governments are trying to attract new business and wealth through favorable taxes, others are going the other way, which has led to a nasty public spat between Ken Griffin and New York's Mayor Mamdani. But we begin with the war in Iran, which seems far from over despite President Trump's wishes. But so far, the war hasn't really bothered the debt and equity markets all that much. Bridgewater founder Ray Dalio has spent a career making long-term investments based on his understanding of the geopolitics and the politics of great economic powers like the U.S. being challenged by others.
1: Follow the cash. Follow the money. Okay? There's a reaction like wars are bad, and wars are bad. But the reality is markets trade as the present value of future cash flows by and large. And so if you've got the cash, follow the cash. So what's happening in the way of changes, what it means for energy in Asia, or what it means here and for our cash flows, but the markets are trading on the basis of the cash flow. So when we came into this period of time, there was a reaction before we had the earnings reports, where there was a reaction that this is a scary thing. Quite often markets will sell off at that time. They did sell off. And then we had greater earnings estimates, and the reported earnings were much greater than the actual earnings. So follow the money. Okay, at the end of the day, you're exchanging a lump sum payment for a future cash flow, and that's what matters.
0: What about those longer term trends? I mean, tectonic plates, as they were, shifting, whether it's monetary, whether it's financial, whether it's geopolitical. How does the war in Iran fit into those sort of long term shifts?
1: Yeah, it's interesting. If you look at the markets, Pearl Harbor comes. Imagine that. And you see not much effects. Initial effect, and then you see the cash flows mattering. But over the period of time, it depends. There are the winners, there are the losers, and there are the neutral countries. Okay? Economically, the winners still experience the cost of the war, the debt, like the British Empire had the debt and had its consequences. The losers of the war get wiped out. You change all orders. You change the domestic political order, the international order, the monetary order, and almost everything. The winners are the neutral countries because they profit during the war. The United States made a lot of money in both World War I and World War II in the time when that wasn't in the wars, and then it accumulated a lot of gold and so on, and then it entered the period late. So the neutral countries are the ones that end up not being disrupted and end up doing the best.
0: I'm not even sure what it means for the U.S. to win the war in Iran right now. But
1: I think it's clear.
0: Tell me.
1: Okay. The world is looking at, will Iran have this control of the Strait of Hormuz? Will it retain the uranium, the nuclear, and will it also have the power through the missiles and others to inflict harm? Will the United States have the power to fight the war? In other words, with politics and Americans with gas prices and cost of living, we now have a situation where the world is looking at this and defining it. Does the United States have the capacity to win the war? And this has huge implications because it means, for countries, it means alliances. Why do they have the bases there? The United States has about 750 bases in about 80 countries. And those bases are largely there under the assumption that the United States will turn up and defend them. Right now, that perception is changing. So I think winning the war is clear. Iran is perceived as a middle power, not a great power. And can the United States win it or not? And this is now having a big effect when I go around the world, like in Asia. You know, the United States has been viewed as a countervailing force relative to China. Okay, now it's believed that, the United States cannot be relied on to fight that war, will not be there with those bases. And this is changing relationships with China, too. You're seeing a number of leaders go up to China and essentially have relations, but it's like the tribute system. But also in the region, there's the recognition, in their view, that there is an environment where the countries in the region have to recognize and respect that power. And so now you're seeing that happen. That tribute system is not a oppressive controlling system. It's much more like there's the more powerful have an obligation to behave well with the less powerful, and the less powerful have an obligation to recognize the more powerful, and they should operate in a harmonious way.
0: You say that as far as we can tell, you can tell, the Chinese by and large think they're doing pretty well in the rivalry with the United States right now.
1: China Inc. is making a ton of money. In other words, if you look at the amount of money that they are making through their export earnings and the amount of financial assets that they've accumulated and are accumulating, it's huge. So one talks a lot about trade, but you have to look about money. And the quantity of money and their earnings and their raising of living standards and how they're competing in various areas, certainly AI, but robotics and a number of areas, you would have to say that they are doing very well.
0: We say the post-World War II order imposed largely by the U.S. is breaking down. Do you say China has a substantial say, if not dictating, the next world order?
1: Yes, of course. But that doesn't mean, I think you said it well, I'm not dictating. I think that there will be an evolution. And I think that China's rise in relative power that we're talking about is creating a situation that they will create a tribute system type of system. And what's important and actually practical about that is it recognizes that there are differences in power. Okay, the system that we went through, a tiny country in the United Nations could have the same vote as a huge country, and it wasn't a practical system. So I think you're going to see it evolve in that region as being a tribute system type of system. I think increasingly we're going to see that in the world. I don't expect China to be

0: an aggressive military power. I think that they, you will see economically, Chinese companies competing in the world, you're going to see an acceleration of that. The use of the renminbi as a world currency, you're going to see an acceleration of that. It won't replace the dollar quickly, but it's going to grow quickly for transactions. So you're going to see that kind of operation. You're going to see in negotiations, you're going to see that you will not be able to push around China, that there will, it will be a force.
1: What does this mean for investors such as you? I mean, investments are made against an order of some sort. There's a predictability. You have contracts. You can enforce them. If, in fact, there's a breakdown of the world order, what does that say to investors?
0: I think first of all, when we think of investing, we have to think of what is investing for, and it's our total life, not just making the most money. So they have to think about diversification very well, right? In other words, they have to think about, we're now in a turbulent time. And that means, for example, the value of money is could be a risk. What currency is it going to be in? So, and how do you diversify? So, for example, now as we have AI having a big effect, it's a fantastic technology that's like going to have big revolutionary effects. If we look in history of such cases, what we can see is then it also can create bubbles. Also, liquidity is very valuable in a very rapidly changing world because uncertainty is so great. Look at the difference in SaaS stocks, by way of example, right? So who would guess? Who could know? And so liquidity is very valuable. That's right. Diversification is very valuable. And when I say diversification, I do include gold in that, in terms of money, because we do have a question mark in terms of money. These are not tactical moves. In other words, I don't think that the average man should be moving in and out based on what I say or what others say. They should have a strategic asset allocation mix that they by and large stick to that has the best reward to risk ratio.
2: Coming up, what happens when the world of scientific discovery runs up against the need for hundreds of billions of dollars? The story of Demis Hassabis of DeepMind next.
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2: On the latest edition of the Bloomberg Intelligence Podcast, a conversation with Bailey Lipschultz, our senior equities reporter on the IPO from Cerebras.
3: Yeah, it really does kind of serve as a quite large appetizer, if you will, in terms of just the sheer size of it. Again, north of $5.5 billion. I don't know if we've confirmed that they've exercised the green shoe. You have to imagine that happened almost instantaneously. So this would be the largest chip IPO of all time here in the U.S. And the big focus is, again, in a few weeks, what happens with SpaceX looking to raise $75 billion and how the market can digest that capital, and just thinking through how that does set the table for an Anthropic and OpenAI potentially later this year. Just given that across those three deals, it's pretty much an entire record year of IPO proceeds. Yeah.
2: And there was a lot of drama surrounding this IPO because we had reporting that showed Arm Holdings and SoftBank, which owns Arm, the majority owner, wanted to buy this company a couple of weeks before the IPO.
3: Yeah, it's kind of unsurprising for all intents and purposes. The interesting thing from that reporting from Ed Ludlow and the team is kind of the question around the cash and stock component. And when you think about the fact that right now, Cerebras, however you want to pronounce it, is about $65 billion in market cap. Yes, Arm is $225 billion, but there is an interesting kind of financial gymnastics that would have had to be accomplished to complete that deal. And the question then going forward is just how large would the company be?
2: Benefit it has is that it's an AI chip maker, and that, like, you know, hits on so many different things right now. Is it a competitor to NVIDIA?
3: Yeah, that's how they're billing themselves.
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11: Well, let's bring you more now on what's happening on markets. So oil rising on developments in the Middle East, the AI trade powering ahead in Asian equities, but also UK political instability back in focus. Let's discuss with Sri Kochagovinda now, Senior Research Economist at Aberdeen Investment. Sri, good morning. Good to talk to you.
12: Good morning.
11: If we're thinking about the UK, first of all, I mean, what should you be thinking about, or what are you thinking about, rather, in terms of the market expectations, given that we've got this big speech coming from Keir Starmer later this morning?
12: Yes, I think a lot is already in the price. We've seen 10-year gilt yields oscillating around 5%, but it may not be enough at the moment in terms of political risk. We expect it to remain fairly elevated over the coming weeks. I think, obviously, rates investors will be focusing on the speech today, but even if there is an insistence on staying in his position, I think speculation around a leadership challenge is going to, if only, escalate from here, given the local election results were very much in line with the disappointing polls that we'd seen in the run-up.
13: Yeah. On Friday, the reaction has seemed fairly buoyant in terms of gilt markets, even towards the end of Friday. I mean, was that misplaced? I mean, it did take some time for all of the election results actually to emerge. We haven't had a left-wing challenger or a more left-wing challenger yet. What do you think happens in gilt markets today then? How high does that yield go? And we're going to see most of the reaction today?
12: I think it will be over the coming weeks. I think, again, the results that we saw on Friday, there was a lot already in the price, so we weren't expecting a big sell-off. And also, the results were not that surprising for the markets. They were in line with, you know, the number of seats lost were pretty much as expected. And then the split as well towards Reform and Green. Now, going forward, I would be watching the challenges and the pushing the leadership into setting a timetable. That's the kind of noise that we're hearing at the moment. It is very difficult.

0: difficult to, you can't just trigger a leadership challenge. I think there's been a lot of talk about how do we actually get there, but the vote is quite quite complicated, and we have a political economist, Lizzie Galbraith, who outlines all of this for us.
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3: This is a story about passion and profits. The quest for scientific discovery often begins with curiosity, but money and power can follow closely behind. We saw it with the printing press, the nuclear bomb, and now we're seeing it with artificial intelligence. When a technology becomes powerful enough to change the course of humanity, who should benefit most from it? And who has the power to control it?
4: Maybe Demis Hassabis turns out to be the Robert Oppenheimer of the 21st century. Somebody who, you know, leads a project like the Manhattan Project, brings into the world an incredible technology. It's a massive scientific achievement and it's dangerous. And I think the builders of the technology, including Demis, as I got to know him, had that same thought.
3: Sebastian Mallaby is a senior fellow at the Council on Foreign Relations and the author most recently of The Infinity Machine. His book chronicles the rise of artificial intelligence through the lens of one of its key players, Demis Hassabis, a Nobel laureate and the co-founder of Google's AI lab, DeepMind.
4: Right from the start, they were thinking, you know, the Manhattan Project was both good and bad, and probably going to be the same with AI, and we have to be careful. And so right at the beginning of DeepMind's story, Demis Hassabis meets his scientific co-founder, Shane Legg, at an AI safety lecture in London. And this is 17 years ago. You know, again, the nuclear analogy is instructive. We have a nuclear non-proliferation treaty for nuclear weapons. It's not completely airtight, but it's better than nothing. And that's what we're going to need to have with artificial intelligence.
3: To get there, some believe that we might need a wake-up call. That's what Nobel laureate Geoffrey Hinton told us late last year here on Wall Street Week.
5: Some people say that our best hope is to have AI try to take over and fail. We need something to really scare the shit out of us. Something like Chernobyl for AI. I'm not sure I agree with that, but that's certainly a possibility. We need something to make people pay more attention and put more resources. So at present, the big companies aren't going to put like a third of their resources into figuring out how to make it safe. But if it tried to take over and only just failed, maybe they would.
3: Even without an AI uprising, Mallaby thinks policymakers have become more aware of the technology's risks, especially in the wake of Anthropic's Mythos rollout.
4: Mythos is a dangerous point because already, you know, the US Treasury Secretary, the Fed chairman have told the banks, listen, your bank accounts are going to be emptied if you don't protect yourself against these systems. So we've had hints of Cuban Missile Crisis already. I would point out to Geoff Hinton, who I like very much, that, you know, before the nuclear non-proliferation treaty in the 60s, there was the 1950s. And in the 1950s, that's when the IAEA to track all the nuclear material was created. In 1956, it was negotiated. So, you know, that was actually ahead of the Cuban Missile Crisis.
3: Whatever the outcome is for AI, Mallaby thinks it will be shaped by the people who create and control it, and their individual personalities and motivations.
4: And in Demis Hassabis' case, you know, he's building something which he himself says is dangerous, right? Why do you do that? What makes you want to do it? And the answer in his case is scientific curiosity. He is so burningly determined to understand what he calls the fabric of reality, that he expresses that ambition in spiritual language, that to understand nature is to become closer to God.
3: For others, Mallaby says, it's the ambition for money or power.
4: I think if you look at the other end of the spectrum, you look at Mark Zuckerberg, for him, it's always been really commercial, right? He wants AI because it will make Instagram and Facebook be more compelling, maybe more addictive. That's what he's motivated by. I think Elon Musk just wants to be the greatest industrialist of all time, so he wants to do it for that reason. Sam Altman is kind of opportunistically riding against something that will make him powerful. This is a man who thought of running for governor of California. He was rumored to have thought of a presidential run. So he wants power.

0: But whether it's power or money or scientific achievement that motivates the world's AI titans, they all have at least one thing in common: the drive to be number one.
1: I remember going to see Demis right after the launch of ChatGPT at the end of 2022. And of course, this was the moment when DeepMind and Demis Hassabis had been the leaders in global AI without dispute for, you know, a decade. And all of a sudden, this upstart in California, Sam Altman, drops this model, it goes viral, and Demis is no longer the leader. So I go see him and I say, well, how do you feel about this? And he says, Sebastian, they've parked their tanks on the lawn. This is war. You could see that competitive fury in his eyes. And yes, I think most complicated human beings have more than one personality inside them. And in Demis's case, there is the scientist, there is also the furious competitor.
0: There's also the enormous need for money, for capital to compete, for compute, but also for the talent that comes across in your book about how much it costs to really get some of these scientists to come work with you. Does that necessarily take it out of the science and make it fundamentally a commercial phenomenon?
1: Well, it's definitely a commercial phenomenon, and we just saw in the results this week from all the big tech firms that they've expanded what they say they're going to spend on the computing chips, the infrastructure that they need. This is just going from extremely big to crazy big. So you're totally right, it's commercial, and we can't escape that. But it could also be scientific, right? That you could have both at the same time. And for what it's worth, you know, Demis's view is that the future path to, you know, the kind of AI that can unlock all of science is through these large language models. There's no alternative path where you go in some totally parallel route. So we're going to build these large language models, they're going to get better and better, they're going to become more agentic, where they actually take actions, they're going to understand the physical world, that spatial intelligence, and then from there it will get into, you know, the ultimate test, which is, supposing you trained an AI and you told it everything that people knew in 1911, could it then invent by itself general relativity?
0: The tension between the science and the business of AI has come to a head in the ongoing trial between Elon Musk and OpenAI. At the center of the trial is a debate over who should control the ChatGPT creator. And the outcome could shake up the corporate models that have underpinned the tech industry's explosive AI growth.
2: As of right now, as we speak, it's something like $725 billion this year from the big investors. How does that pencil out?
1: I mean, fundamentally, what we've got at the moment is an A-plus technology with a C-minus business model. And the purpose of capital markets is to bridge from today, when the technology is great but you're not making money, to some, you know, beautiful future when finally you figure out the business model and you do make money. But I think we're running an experiment in the limits of that capital market function, because the capital markets are not infinitely deep. So when you have OpenAI, which was spending money like completely crazy and was not attached to one hyperscaler deep-pocketed balance sheet, and that was extremely precarious, is extremely precarious. I said 3 months ago that I thought there was a 50-50 chance that OpenAI would go bust. Basically, I mean, it would be absorbed by another company. And I still believe that by the summer of next year, there's a half chance that it just runs out of its ability to raise money, has to sell itself.
2: And that's where the hyperscalers are now all created equal. Because in a Google, they can say, we're making up more money on search, and maybe Genius as well. We've got some revenue coming in for this. And Amazon can say, we certainly have the cloud that's helping us a lot. Then you get to a Meta, it's not quite so clear what they have to support this investment.
1: Right, right. And they just seem to be quite clumsy about translating all the money they spend on AI into actual AI results. And we'll see how this plays out. But there was this moment last year in 2025 when they were doing record expenditures on the signing bonuses of AI scientists, because basically they didn't have much of a team. And the only way they could get a team coming from behind was to just 10x people's salary. And so, you know, all the other labs were going nuts. I actually witnessed the head of one of the other companies, you know, pretty much yelling at the Meta person, saying, you know, you're draining all our talent. You guys are, you know, completely useless. You're never going to build a system that's really powerful because you're hopeless. But you're taking our good people away, and then the Chinese will overtake us, and then they'll kill us. It's pretty extreme.
0: If throwing money at a problem is the clumsy solution, and often not the right one, what business model both contains ambition and allows science to flourish? Mallaby says some of the big players have tried through their corporate structures, though none has yet proven effective.

0: know, all of the top three labs have experimented with these governance ideas. And in fact, in my research for this book, I found out about a thing called Project Mario, which was secret hitherto. But Project Mario was essentially Demis Hassabis saying, I need safety governance, I need a kind of non-profit board which will oversee the powerful AI when I get it. And we can't just have the corporate board of Google deciding how it gets rolled out. That's not democratically legitimate, that's not good for humanity. We need that non-profit structure to be grafted onto Google. So he spent 3 years fighting about that. As we know, in OpenAI, more in the public domain, they began as a non-profit, and then they grafted on a for-profit later. Anthropic has its own version of this kind of hybrid for-profit, non-profit. But the harsh reality is, as you said earlier, you know, this is an extremely expensive technology to build. And so the for-profit capital-raising kind of red in tooth and claw capitalist thing is going to dominate, because you need money all the time.
1: Is there anything the government can and should be doing now on the safety front?
0: So there are three things. The first thing is, we already have a national AI sort of security monitoring body, but it doesn't have enough resources. It doesn't have the power to veto a model before it's released. We should have one which is like the Food and Drug Administration, which is properly resourced. It has expert staff. And if the drug is not safe or efficacious, you can ban the release, right? AI is just as dangerous as drugs. So we should have an FDA for AI. Second thing we should do is we should divert more money from just building the model stronger to alignment research, where you align the model with human priorities. That's a whole field of engineering. It's getting some resources at the moment, but you know, obviously it's not in the commercial interest of the companies to invest too much in that. So public policy needs to support the public good of AI alignment. And the third thing is on the international front, because like it or not, the Chinese have very good AI models. So unless we bind in China and other countries like France, which has the AI lab Mistral, and other places, we need everybody to acknowledge, just like we did in the nuclear age, that this is dangerous if it proliferates into the hands of terrorists and so forth. And so we should all come together with agreed, joint, common safety standards. Otherwise, if just one country is safe and the other ones aren't, we haven't made humanity any safer.
1: The invention of the atomic bomb gave humanity a stark warning. It's up to humans to safeguard against technology of immense power endangering us all. And as the AI battle rages all around us, maybe we can take some lessons from that earlier arms race to limit the potential damage from the next one. Coming up, don't tax you, don't tax me, tax that guy behind the tree. But what if that guy is Ken Griffin?
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7: We haven't seen a breakout of yields to these levels in quite some time. And that 5% level for the long bond, that matters. And it has in the past for equities. So I'm keeping an eye on what happens in the stock market today, frankly.
8: What is pushing rates higher? Again, you mentioned the 30-year at 5.10%. That really gets people's attention. The 10-year at 4.55, that breaks out a little bit. What's going on there?
7: Well, I think we're still trading the conflict in the Middle East. We're still worried about the energy complex. We're coming off of a series of inflation prints that have demonstrated that we're already starting to see some pass through to core. There were a few technical adjustments from the BLS that propped up the core numbers, so we weren't particularly surprised or worried, but the market clearly is. And we just went through the 10 and 30 year auctions, and so they're still in the process of being redistributed. And as we have seen in the run up to pretty much every weekend, we're worried about the event risk of those 2 days in the Middle East, because frankly, anything can happen.
8: I guess the angst is,

0: more persistent, more stickier inflation? Is that what we're seeing?
1: I think that's part of it. There's also a fiscal concern. The inflation argument is fed into by the notion that the labor market remains on solid footing. We had a higher than expected, but still low initial jobless claims number. Inflation is moving along fine, but not to levels that are troubling yet. If the unemployment rate had been materially higher, right, or we hadn't had strong payrolls, I think we'd be in a much different macro environment.
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2: 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Here's Matt Miller.
0: Joining us now is Samba Nova CEO Rodrigo Liang. He is a direct competitor of Cerebras. Rodrigo, why don't you explain to us first exactly, you know, where you compete and where you differ?
7: Yeah, we're a chip maker. We build AI chips for inference. And so we're very focused on driving inference into the highest performance space. And so if you look at Cerebras, where they're demonstrating that they can actually run really, really fast on smaller models, we run the spectrum. We think that the battleground is going to be in the large models and where the frontier models are, and even the open source models are now trillion parameter models. We're very focused on taking those big models and running them really, really fast.
0: Who gets access to your chips?
7: Well, that's a key thing. Supply chain is a battleground, and we're already taking orders into next year. But the really exciting thing about this right now is as we actually make these models more efficient and we map them against chips like ours, where we can run them 10 times faster than, say, a traditional GPU, you can make more tokens available to people. And so today we're driving them into enterprises. We're driving them into sovereign clouds because we think that the market is much broader than just the frontier models or just the hyperscalers.
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3: This is a story about balancing the books. Faced with putting together his first budget, New York City's Mayor Mamdani managed to pick a nasty and very public fight with one of the biggest names on Wall Street, Ken Griffin. New York City has long been known as the City of Opportunity, home of the Statue of Liberty, Broadway, and Wall Street. It's also home to the highest number of billionaires anywhere in the world. The city's new mayor thinks they might be able to help him with his budget problem.
4: When I ran for mayor, I said I was going to tax the rich. Well, today, we're taxing the rich.
3: In April, New York City Mayor Zoran Mamdani stood in front of a penthouse on Billionaires Row, a penthouse owned by Citadel CEO Ken Griffin, and made him the poster child for a proposed so-called pied-à-terre tax on second homes in the city with an assessed value of $5 million or more.
4: This tax will raise at least $500 million directly for the city.
3: The move triggered some of the other Wall Street leaders to come to Griffin's defense.
5: If your goal is to make New York City kind of financially solvent, what you don't want to do is drive out the Ken Griffins of the world. Wall Street and the tax revenues from Wall Street are what enable New York City, all the people in New York City, to have a better life.
3: Mamdani originally proposed increasing real estate taxes overall, but thought better of the idea after Governor Hochul came up with some help from the state budget. So far, however, he's sticking with trying to tax the most valuable second homes in the city.
6: I think Mamdani made a mistake, you know, going after Ken Griffin by name as he trumpeted his success in raising taxes, even though he only got a tiny morsel.
3: Wall Street veteran Whitney Tilson ran for mayor of New York City against Mr. Mamdani last year.
6: What we're talking about is, you know, those pencil towers overlooking Central Park that are dark at night because nobody actually lives there. I do think tone matters, and just out there painting billionaires as evil is really dumb, given that 1% of New York City taxpayers account for 47% of the personal income tax paid in New York City. A bunch of billionaires went down to Florida during COVID, and that has real budgetary impacts on New York. We should be rolling out a welcome mat for every rich person who wants to live, invest here, and we're already a very high tax city, depending on how you measure it, probably the highest tax burden of any city in the country. But there's something unique about New York. I tell my rich friends who are thinking of moving, the whole point of being rich is you can live where you want to live.
3: Imposing new taxes on their property may not be the best way to attract wealthy residents. But Steve Fulop, the head of partnership for New York City and the former mayor of Jersey City, has even deeper concerns.
7: I think that there is a bigger message with regards to the Ken Griffin conversation, okay? It's not great that he was highlighted in that way. And in this environment where you have people being the targets of political violence, CEOs being assassinated, it's inappropriate. And that's been covered fairly extensively.
3: Whether it was smart to target a specific Wall Street CEO like Ken Griffin or not, the fact remains that New York City has struggled with years of budget shortfalls. Mamdani's new proposal promises to balance the city's budget, at least in the short term, despite inheriting a $12 billion deficit, but only with that pied-à-terre tax included.
6: It's about the size of the budget. New York, if it were a state, it would be the 13th largest state by population. It would be the third largest state by budget. So he's looking at some real budget cuts, and that, of course, affects the unions that were among his biggest supporters. He wants to spend more money as a democratic socialist, so he's sort of caught between a rock and a hard place.
3: The challenge facing Mamdani is made more complicated by the structure of the tax system. Property taxes are the single biggest source of revenue for New York City, accounting for more than 30% of its budget. But those taxes hit residents in very different ways. As an example, even though single-family homes have the highest nominal tax rate, caps on assessment mean they pay the lowest effective rate, putting most of the burden on apartment buildings, condos, and commercial property owners.
6: There are weird anomalies in which

0: someone who is grandfathered into an older building but very expensive apartment on Park Avenue is paying a much lower tax rate than a blue-collar person out in one of the outer boroughs, right?
1: It's a very different burden on those owners, the middle-class family in Queens versus the billionaire on Central Park South. So you have to come up with some type of other structure. I think the pied-à-terre tax is a fair idea.
2: Ruth Culp-Haber is a partner at commercial real estate firm Wharton Property Advisors. For her, the issue isn't so much the idea of a new real estate tax. It's more a matter of how Mayor Mamdani is going about it.
1: To take for granted an owner such as Ken Griffin, who has contributed in the form of his company, it's going to be 25,000 jobs before he's done, and hundreds of millions to hospitals and museums. I mean, this is a guy we want here, you know, and we don't want to antagonize him in any way. Citadel alone has paid tens of millions in taxes. Yes, their employees make a lot of money, and I can understand how some people have a problem with that.
2: Citadel has about 1,300 employees in the city. And Griffin is now saying he'll move at least some of them to Miami and take another look at a huge new office tower on Park Avenue.
1: Not only has he committed to a 60% ownership of this development, but he's committed to being the anchor tenant, meaning he's going to take like half the space in the building. This is a major commitment. If he pulls out from that, the message that is going to go out literally to the world is, New York is not a good place to do business. It would be a disaster.
2: This wouldn't be the first time Griffin made good on a promise like that. Citadel once employed more than 1,000 employees in its 50,000 square foot office building in Chicago.
1: We need to look to history and what happened in 2022 with Ken Griffin in Chicago, with Governor Pritzker. And Ken Griffin was building his business in Chicago. There was politics got involved. Ken Griffin wasn't happy about the crime situation in Chicago, and he left.
2: Thus far, most of what we've heard about to address the budget gap has been about raising more revenue. But Fulop thinks it's not fundamentally a question of how much the city is taking in.
3: I think at the core of the problem is that you have a spending problem and less of a revenue problem. And that's what we try to kind of hammer home repeatedly.
4: Where did New York City go in the wrong direction with their budget? There was a time not too long ago that they had balanced budgets.
3: Yeah.
4: They were doing okay. Is it because the spending just grew too much, or did the growth of the overall economy slow down?
3: I mean, look, it's complicated because you have a lot of things simultaneously happening. So you had costs, COVID, go through the roof. You have tariffs. You have wages and union contracts that have increased fairly significantly. You've had very progressive mayors that have layered on additional social service. So all those things kind of come together. But a pragmatic person would look at it and say, the city budget has grown significantly faster than the rate of inflation, and that is a question mark on why. But putting that aside for a second, what we've tried to say is we should be thoughtful about the program overall and whether it achieves the outcome that you want to achieve.
4: If the pied-à-terre tax goes forward, if it's $500 million, that's still way short of where we need to be.
3: Right.
4: I mean, the estimates are over $5 billion.
3: Right.
4: So if you'd won, if you got to be mayor, where would you look for the other $4.5 billion?
0: I found it very difficult, and I tried, to really get down into the weeds. I mean, you can see $5 million to build a public restroom in a park is 10 times too much. We pay six times as much as any city in the world to construct 1 mile of subway. So you can see those examples. Just the school budget is 37% of our $118 billion budget. I have been very involved in charter schools and education reform over the years, and I know there's a lot of fat in there, you know, dead people on the payroll and that kind of thing. So I think I might start with just sort of a 1 or 2% across the board cut, and that sort of gets you in $118 billion budget, that gets you a bunch of the way there, and then negotiate from there.
2: Balancing the books on a New York City budget is never easy, and it's not surprising that there's a range of ideas.

0: is about how to come up with a few billion dollars to make it work, with or without calling out specific CEOs and their penthouse apartments. But the one thing most everyone agrees on is that we need to get the balance right to ensure that New York City remains a magnet for talented young workers and the companies that employ them.
1: The best asset here, which is very hard to replicate, okay, is New York City brand is very, very special. And two, it is the most desirable place for young people to want to be, okay? That is a very, very special thing. Now, you have AI, that uncertainty around jobs and the affordability on housing. So those are two things that go directly at that young person who wants to live here. So that is a challenge. And then you also have places like, use Texas as an example. So JP Morgan today has more jobs in Texas than they do in New York. It's a crazy thing to think about. 10 years ago, that wasn't the case. So the trend is moving in a bad direction. Goldman Sachs trend in the bad direction. Why? It's bigger than taxes. It's Texas has been very deliberate with their strategy on how they're going to attract jobs. So they changed their court systems entirely to replicate Delaware, to make it more corporate friendly. They're starting a Texas stock exchange to have better access to the capital markets. Then they have incentives and they have leadership that talks about embracing their big corporate communities.
2: You need to build a lot more housing, not just low income or affordable housing, but it all trickles through. We need to build more housing for, you know, young professionals who can afford to pay more. You know, look, when Amazon came and wanted to put their headquarters here, you know, you want a mayor who invites Jeff Bezos and the Amazon executives to Gracie Mansion, sits down with all the key people from the city, and you know, rolls out the welcome mat. So some of it's just sort of messaging and signaling and being a champion for business in the city.
0: That does it for this edition of Bloomberg Wall Street Week. I'm David Westin. Stay with us. Today's top stories and global business headlines are coming up right now.
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0: On the latest edition of the Wall Street Week podcast, we sit down with Bridgewater founder Ray Dalio for his views on what the war in Iran tells us about the role of the U.S. in the world, its rival with China, and what an investor's to do when it seems like the world order is breaking down.
5: So I think winning the war is clear. Iran is perceived as a middle power, not a great power. And can the United States win it or not? And this is now having a big effect in when I go around the world, like in Asia. You know, the United States has been viewed as a countervailing force relative to China. Okay, now it's believed that the United States cannot be relied on to fight that war, will not be there with those bases. And this is changing relationships with China, too. You're seeing a number of leaders go up to China and essentially have relations, but it's like the tribute system. But also in the region, there's the recognition, in their view, that there is an environment where the countries in the region have to recognize and respect that power. And so now you're seeing that happen. That tribute system is not a oppressive controlling system. It's much more like there's the more powerful have an obligation to behave well with the less powerful, and the less powerful have an obligation to recognize the more powerful, and they should operate in a harmonious way.
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6: From the Sky News Center at 11, a senior cabinet minister's dismissed talk of a Labour leadership contest as nonsense. Culture Secretary Lisa Nandy says she expects Sir Keir Starmer to still be Prime Minister when the summer holidays begin. The PM's former adviser, Simon Fletcher, says he should set out a timeline for

0: talks to bring the war to an end have stalled. Meanwhile, Iranian media is reporting the US has failed to make any concrete concessions in its response to Tehran's latest proposals to end the conflict. A senior health official in Africa says he's in panic mode because of an Ebola outbreak linked to scores of deaths. More than 330 suspected cases have been recorded in the Democratic Republic of Congo. The World Health Organization has declared it a public health emergency. Scotland rugby union legend Scott Hastings has died aged 61 after a battle with cancer. Alongside brother Gavin, he was part of the last Scottish team to win a Grand Slam in the 1995 Nations. West Ham suffered a 3-1 defeat at Newcastle and a big blow to their hopes of avoiding Premier League relegation. A draw for Tottenham at Chelsea on Tuesday would effectively send them down, as Spurs have a far superior goal difference. Elsewhere, Bruno Fernandes equalled the competition record for most goal assists in a season in match United's 3-2 win against Nottingham Forest.
1: They've been trying everything they can to score from my passes. Was there probably moments today that I should have passed instead of shoot, and still I got the shot, but I'm very happy for the assist. But more than that, I'm very happy for the win and to finish the season on a high.
0: In the Scottish Premiership, relegated Livingston were beaten 4-1 by Kilmarnock. That's the latest. I'm Daisy Steele.
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5: Hello, I'm Rebecca Jones, and this is the Bloomberg Australia podcast, where we take you inside the biggest stories defining Australia's place in global business. This week, Jim Chalmers and the big budget bet.
6: Speaker, this is the most important and ambitious budget in decades.
7: Is this a budget for the ages? That's certainly what Jim Chalmers is hoping after taking a gamble at targeting wealth inequality.
8: This is a budget of reform and resilience.
5: Australia's yearly federal budget has landed at a tricky moment for the economy. Households are under pressure, growth is slowing, and markets are watching closely for clues on spending, inflation, and the outlook for interest rates. So what exactly did the Treasurer actually deliver? And does this budget help Australia navigate an increasingly uncertain global economy? To help try and answer these questions, today I'm joined by Bloomberg South Asia Economy and Government Team Leader, Swati Pandey, to break down the key measures, the political strategies behind them, and what it all means for consumers, investors, and the RBA. Swati, welcome back to the podcast.
9: Thank you, Beck. Delighted to be here.
5: Let's start in reverse order with the question that I think is on everybody's lips. Does this budget mean interest rates are going to keep rising? I noticed that you've called the budget in your story out Wednesday the start of a tug of war with the RBA. Is that what economists are telling you?
9: The short answer is yes, Beck. Unfortunately, the RBA has already raised interest rates 3 times this year so far. And that is largely because inflationary pressures have been strong in the economy even before the war in Iran started. So even before we started feeling the impact of higher oil prices, inflation was already running hot. Domestic demand was pretty strong. And there was that expectation that this budget would try and help the RBA with this inflation fight by curbing some of their expenditure. Public demand or government spending has been quite strong in Australia since COVID, and the government has made little attempts to slow down those spending. Some of it is politically hard, such as age pension, Medicare, healthcare, hospitals, defense. Those type of pressures remain on the government. And so it's been increasingly difficult for the government to cut back on spending. And in this budget, we saw the same story repeat itself. So as far as the eyes can see, it's red, it's deficit, and which basically means the budget is stimulatory, which means it is adding to demand, which means it is adding to inflation. And that means the RBA is left firefighting alone. And the only tool that the RBA has is interest rates, as Governor Michelle Buller keeps reminding us. So what do they do to fight inflation? They lift interest rates.
5: We're going to hear now from Finance Minister Katie Gallagher. She was talking to Bloomberg Television on Wednesday morning, the day after the budget was handed down.
2: Well, when you look at the budget, you'll see under this government, we've had the biggest

0: nominal turnaround, the most significant nominal turnaround in the budget forecast of any first-term government. So we've improved the budget bottom line by over $200 billion. Again, massive numbers, I know, but we've improved the deficits, we've delivered two surpluses, we've paid down debt, and we're paying, you know, because we've lowered debt, we're paying lower interest bills on that debt. That all matters. So we have absolutely, since day one, it's probably the key part of my job, is to work out how we make sensible savings and bring those deficits and head the budget back into balance in a reasonable time frame. But we also have to be realistic that we have to pay for services, for Medicare, for defence spending. There's no shortage of pressures on the budget, and the budget balances all of those up.
1: Swati, you've been busy talking to economists since the budget's been handed down. How did they take that explanation from Gallagher?
2: So Andrew Bogue of Goldman Sachs says the budget is unlikely to ease concerns about excess demand, adding to high inflation. He reckons the RBA may have to increase interest rates further. Then we had the chief investment officer of TenCap, Jason Todd, who said the only big and bold thing about this budget was in the description. It was neither big nor bold. People are saying there is not a lot there in terms of improving productivity. It doesn't do much to help bring inflation down, and doesn't do much to improve Australia's growth outlook either. Citibank's Josh Williamson said the budget does not materially change the inflation outlook or the path of monetary policy, but at the same time, it does not actively seek to reduce inflation either. So it kind of does not really help the RBA in that sense. TD Security described the budget as a touch stimulatory. CBA, Commonwealth Bank of Australia, also thinks the budget is neutral to mildly expansionary. So the broader description from the economist community was one of disappointment, really. And the RBA does not directly talk about government measures and budget and stuff like that, but I think if they are talking about it internally at this point in time, they would probably be disappointed as well.
1: The thinking around the capital gains tax cut in this year's budget. Now, look, I think there's a lot to unpack there. This was a move designed to make more houses available or out there so more people can buy them, so they can change hands, to give the first home buyers a bit more of a crack in getting a foot on the property ladder. My question is, why has the budget also included hits to capital gains tax on other assets like stocks and crypto and the like? Isn't that contradictory? I mean, where are these first homeowners supposed to be parking all of their savings, their hard-earned income that they're socking away to hopefully buy a house if they're going to have to just be hit with another tax bill before they do?
2: Yeah, so housing was actually the centerpiece of this budget, and it's the most talked about topic. And you're right, it does look contradictory at first glance. It's really coming from two different policy goals that don't fully line up. So on the one side is housing, where what the government is trying to do is reduce the dominance of investors in the property market, especially in existing homes. So by scaling back negative gearing and changing capital gains tax, they're trying to make it a bit less attractive for investors to pile into housing and instead nudge them towards new construction. So the idea is that it frees up more homes for first home buyers. But the broader capital gains changes also hits things like shares and crypto, which is not really about housing, right? So but the reason they are doing it is because they also want to raise revenue and makes the tax system less generous to investment income compared to wages. So you've got two competing objectives here. One is housing affordability, and the other is budget repair and tax fairness. So your question is spot on that it does create that tension, because if you are a first home buyer, you're not just trying to buy a cheaper house, you're also trying to build a deposit. And typically people rely on investments like shares to grow their savings over time. So if you are now reducing the after-tax returns on those investments, it potentially makes it harder to build that deposit in the first place. So there is that criticism of the government policy. and there will be a lot of debate and conversations around it, and it may not eventually

0: pass or legislate. So, you know, time will tell, but there is definitely this difficult trade-off here.
1: I want to talk a bit now about the longer game and the problem that is very hard to solve, and that's the productivity question. Before we do that, though, let's take a quick listen to ACCC Chief Danielle Wood talking to Bloomberg Television.
2: I'm going to give it actually a pretty high scorecard on the productivity front. I think it's fantastic that the government has put a package of productivity measures together, many of which we have done a lot of research and you know, really stack up in terms of trying to shift the dial. And so when I look across the suite, you know, there's some really important reforms to environmental approvals, which speeds up approvals for new housing, new clean energy projects, critical minerals projects. There's a suite of reforms which are really about federal government working with state governments to move to a more national market, to streamline a whole lot of duplication we've got across states and territories, everything from product standards to retail tenancy laws. And then there's a really important package in skills as well, things like making it easier for skilled migrants to get their trade qualifications faster so they can actually start working with the tradies that we desperately need, reforms to our skilled migration tests to make sure that we are targeting those migrants that are going to bring the biggest, broader benefits to our workforce. So it's a pretty broad package.
1: So, Swati, as we heard, Danielle Wood gives a fairly positive review of the budget. And yes, there is a small amount coming back to the taxpayers at tax time. But what does this budget mean in real terms for everyday Australians?
0: Yes, in real day-to-day terms, it's pretty the budget is pretty underwhelming for most Australia, for most households. There's a small tax offset, so you might get a bit of money back at tax time, but spread over a year, it's really nothing. Nothing really changes meaningfully. It's more a modest one-off boost rather than ongoing relief. The government is not doing a big splash. There's not a lot of money that is going into household pockets this time. And this is happening at a time when interest rates are high, mortgage payments remain elevated, rents are still high, energy and insurance costs remain sticky, and inflation, while it has come off a bit, it remains well above the RBA's 2 to 3% target. So the reality is that the budget gives you a small top up, but it doesn't materially lower your regular expenses. And If we see what is happening in the broader economy, the war in Iran is still on, the oil prices, expectations are still that oil prices will remain elevated, and it will have a follow-through effect on other parts of the economy. The RBA will next meet in June, and the question remains whether they would deliver a fourth straight interest rate hike or wait for further data and deliver a tightening later in the year. Given this budget does not really support the RBA's fight, they may well have to go in June instead of wait.
1: And economists, you know, as we said, scratching their heads this morning, working at what it means for them and their forecasts. What do you think is going to happen in June? What does the data tell us?
0: Based on what the economists are expecting, right now it's a divided house. So some people expect wait and watch. Many people are still predicting another hike, but people are not sure whether it's June or whether it's August. There's no meeting in July.
1: If you found today's conversation insightful, be sure to follow the Bloomberg Australia podcast wherever you listen, and check for more reading on Australia's economy, politics and people, including the latest from Swati Pandey at Bloomberg.com. This episode was recorded on the traditional lands of the Wurundjeri and Gadigal people. It was produced by Paul Allen and edited by Ainsley Chandler and Chris Burke. I'm Rebecca Jones. Thanks for listening.
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0: And this is Here's Why, where we take one news story and explain it in just a few minutes with our experts here at Bloomberg.
1: Global equity markets seem unmoved, unworried perhaps, by another failure to reach a resolution to the war in the Middle East.
2: AI enthusiasm is kind of so strong that it's kind of adding resilience to other stock markets.
3: You know, just look at this market. It's really strong. It's driven by earnings momentum.
4: It's up another record high. And just what seems to be galvanizing it is we're so intoxicated by the idea of AI once again.
5: We are entirely pricing markets off of the good things that are happening, the earnings, and we are ignoring the risks and the war and the potential for inflation.
6: When you say, oh yeah, but consumers might be affected by higher energy prices, sure, but the market cap of proper consumer cyclicals within the S&P nowadays, that's only 4%. So that's not what you're buying.
0: It's a confusing time to be watching markets. On the one hand, the Iran war is causing the biggest disruption ever to global energy supplies, driving oil and gas prices sharply higher. But on the other, the S&P 500 index of leading US companies has hit more than a dozen record highs since the war started. That's mainly due to a further rally in technology shares, already boosted by the artificial intelligence spending boom. But what about fears the conflict in the Middle East will drive up inflation and hurt growth? Here's why surging AI stocks are outpacing economic reality. Bloomberg Tech Europe anchor Tom McKenzie joins me now for more. Tom, this isn't the first time that we've talked about the massive investor enthusiasm for AI driving up tech stocks, but how has that trend fared in recent months since the Iran war started?
7: You're right, it's not the first time we've talked about it, but the dynamics are a little different this time around. First of all, you have that dichotomy, as you've outlined for us, in terms of energy prices up, oil, of course, since the start of the conflict, up about 40%. Inflation is rising. We've seen that in the most recent inflation print out of the US, close to 4%, 3.8%. Similar dynamics in Europe as well. Inflation and growth slowing, most predominantly, of course, in places like Asia and in Europe, where in places like France, we've seen growth flatlining. We've got similar challenges here in the UK. And yet, despite all of this, the tech trade is firmly back on. And it started really during that conflict. And that is what is a bit of a head scratcher from some. In terms of the size and scope of what we're talking about, if you just look at the NASDAQ 100, that tech-heavy index in the US, that's up about 16%, 16% since the start of the conflict, February the 28th. Within that, and this is where the nuance and the difference comes through versus the previous run-up in the tech rally, below that, you see the Philadelphia Semiconductor Index, or the SOX Index, so the chip makers. That's where the difference is this time around. That index is up about 45% since the start of the conflict. So we have been assessed about the hyperscalers, the Microsofts of the world, the Amazons of the world, the Metas of the world. That was very much a 2025 story. In fact, the likes of Microsoft, that stock is actually down about 15% year to date. Meta is down about 8%. It's the chip makers that have rallied most recently and during this conflict. So companies like Micron in the US, that stock is up about 170% year to date. Nvidia is still playing that role of the supplier of those AI accelerators that go into these data centers. That stock is up about 18% year to date. But again, it's moving beyond just Nvidia. It's to the Microns and it's to companies in South Korea. It's to SK Hynix. It's to Samsung, the makers of these high bandwidth memory chips that go into data centers and are also essential when we're actually using AI, not just training AI. And it's the fact that the cash is moving from the hyperscalers to the providers of those chips. And that's where the gains have come through.
0: And is that overshadowing then these stocks, which, by the way, is another term I've heard before and I very much enjoy. Are these overshadowing an underperformance by the rest of equity markets? Because we're talking about a small number of companies, but they're actually lifting overall stock benchmarks.
7: So there is concern about concentration risk, that all of the gains are concentrated in a small part of the equity markets. But if you look at the earnings season that we are coming out of right now, in the US, more than 80% of all companies that have reported their earnings in the most recent quarter have actually beaten the estimates. So there's quite a bit of breadth there in terms of the gains that have come through, in terms of the earnings performance. These corporations, these companies are still generally performing pretty well. And that's beyond just the tech.

0: names. Europe has been a little bit more mixed, and certainly Europe is more vulnerable in terms of the inflation, in terms of the dependence on energy, and in terms of what could happen in terms of potentially higher interest rates as well. So the earnings picture in the US is very strong across the board generally, and it's a bit more mixed in Europe. But there are those who point to concerns about just how concentrated this has become in the semiconductor space, particularly given that very strong run-up that we talked about when it comes to the SOX index or the Philadelphia Stock Index. 45% gain since the start of the war.
1: But are there risks from the war that could derail the AI rally?
0: So this is a perennial question. Well, it's a daily question for us as we wrestle with this and speak to fund managers and analysts. Some of the things that people point to on the bear case, the kind of cautionary case, are number one, ultimately and eventually the energy shock is going to catch up with the AI trade. Data centers consume a lot of energy. At some point, that is going to prove restrictive to the build out. It's going to push up costs, and therefore maybe that CapEx spend will start to slow down. But most people think that is a longer term story. That isn't something in the short to medium term that will necessarily derail the run. What could we also look to then as a potential challenge to this? Maybe higher interest rates. And we're seeing yields and therefore interest rates globally going up as a result of what we're seeing in terms of the energy shock globally. We saw that higher inflation print out of the US. We're seeing investors start to think about the Federal Reserve having to hike interest rates. The European Central Bank is expected to hike interest rates. The Bank of England is expected to move interest rates higher. So a higher interest rate environment could be and has been in the past a challenge for the tech sector. That's a potential headwind. But really what people say is, do we see and will we see a drop off in demand for AI? And if the drop off in demand for AI comes through, then the $725 billion that the hyperscalers say they want to spend this year on AI infrastructure, that could start to look challenged. But when you look at companies like Anthropic and OpenAI that are serving consumer and the enterprise, their numbers do not tell a story of slowing demand. Their numbers tell a story of growing demand for these AI services.
1: Okay. Tom McKenzie, Bloomberg Tech Europe anchor, thank you very much for joining us. 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I'm Stephen Carroll. This is Here's Why. I'll be back next week with more. 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On Merrin Talks Money, why Britain's political turmoil will end in crisis. On Zero, electrons will be central to the next era of geopolitical stability. And on Trumponomics, why the US must engage China on AI safety before it's game over. 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
4: I'm Jennifer Zabasadja, and this is the Next Africa podcast, bringing you one story each week from the continent, driving the future of global growth with the context only Bloomberg can provide.
5: So I'm in the back of an electric taxi. This is actually my first time in one, something that's starting to become a bit more common sight across the continent, which has actually been helped by a combination of rising fuel prices and cheaper imports. That has sort of led to the EV market growing in parts of the continent, and also Chinese car companies making most of the inroads in some of the countries that we are seeing.
6: This is a very important market because we feel this continent, especially also South Africa, need BYD technology to bring the solution, to bring also innovation here. Then they need a company like us.
5: So that was Stella Lee, Executive Vice Chairman of BYD, speaking with me in Johannesburg last year. And one of the countries where BYD is making inroads is also in Ethiopia. 6% of cars on the road are now electric vehicles. That is up from 1% in 2024, when the government actually introduced an import ban on gas-powered cars. And today, a new BYD car could be cheaper, in some sense, than a secondhand gasoline car used to cost.

0: ባለ አለሁኝ አሁን መነዳው BYD ነው
1: I drive a BYD electric vehicle. It's been about 7 or 8 months since I made the switch from a gas-powered car, and there's a significant difference. In the past, I often faced challenges refueling my car, dealing with long lines at gas stations, and sometimes even being unable to fill up at all.
0: I love it. I'm comfortable now. I'm happy.
2: So on today's Next Africa podcast, we're asking, will this EV growth continue at pace in Africa? Where is it happening? And will Chinese firms be the sole ones to actually benefit? Joining me today is Bloomberg's Ethiopia-based reporter, that is Fasika Tedese. And later in the show, we'll hear from our Asia transport reporter, Linda Liu, based in Beijing. But Fasika, let's just start with you. I haven't myself gotten to Addis Ababa. Fortunately, we have you, though, on the ground to do some of this reporting for us. And you've been actually reporting on the rising popularity of electric vehicles, which we don't always equate to the continent in particular. How noticeable has this growth been? What made you want to dig into this a bit more?
3: If you ask me this a few years back, like 3-4 years back, I would say it's not that much noticeable. But over the past 3 years, you can observe that the number of EVs on the roads are growing. And also you see, normally we see long lines at gas and fuel stations, but now we see long lines, electric vehicles charging their battery at public charging stations in the parking lot. So you will notice the growing number of EVs in Addis, also in some major parts of the, for Addis Ababa. That's one of the reasons that triggered us to work on the EVs story that we did.
2: Well, and I don't think most people, or people might be surprised to find out how this rise of EVs really came about. Can you talk about that? I mean, how did this all come about from the government perspective?
3: We'll talk about the government ban on the import of ICEs 2024. But before that, people were very challenged in fuel, especially spending hours and hours on long queues at gas stations to fill their tank. And also, even after waiting for hours and hours, they might be told by the gas station that they are out of gas. So that was the major challenge that was pushing the people to switch to the EVs. But in 2024, the government has put a complete ban on the ICE, mainly attributing to the fiscal pressure that it was put on the government, especially subsidizing fuel. So government is putting a huge amount of money in subsidizing fuel, that is said, because it's one of the priority commodities they want to subsidize just to control the inflationary pressure on the people, on the economy. So the government started phasing out the subsidy that it was putting on fuel imports and fuel retail prices. And at the same time, they banned the import of fuel cars. So that was one of the reasons to alleviate the government has on a fiscal pressure on the economy and the budget as well.
2: Can you give us some of the numbers, though, in terms of how were they subsidizing some of these vehicles? And how did that then lead to more people wanting to buy EVs?
3: So as I said, there's a complete ban on the fuel cars since 2024. But at the same time, the government has put a minimum tax on the EVs. Previously, EV importers were paying up to 30% tax duty on ICE or fuel cars. But on EVs, they are only putting 5% tax, which makes it encouraging for people to import and buy EVs.
2: Have you been able to look at the cost? Because we always talk, when we talk about electric vehicles, they are a bit more expensive. But some of the debate around buying them is because you save on fuel. When you talk about a minimum tax, what does that look like for an electric vehicle in Ethiopia? What's the cost we're looking at?
3: We can't compare the price because currently we don't have new fuel cars in the market because of the ban. But if you look at the price, so recently there is a significant rise on the EV prices following the war in Iran, because the dealers are saying that they are not getting more new supply, so they increase the price of EVs they have on hand. So I would say over the past 2 months, the price has gone significantly up to $5,000 increase on the mid-size EV. So I would say the price of EVs for a mid-size EV, it costs around 5 million Ethiopian birr, or $31,000.
2: It's quite expensive. And what types of cars are you seeing then people buying? And I wonder if you're seeing a dominant car maker when you drive around Addis Ababa. I'm assuming you're driving.
3: Yes, I do. So yeah, most of the cars, the EVs, are Chinese brands, dominantly BYD cars in different models, from the small car to the four-wheel drive. You see BYD model cars on the roads, especially for personal use. When it comes to the taxi, metro taxi service, the most dominant brand is another Chinese brand, which is called Changan Benben E-Star.
2: What's interesting, Fasika, is that I've spoken with BYD Stella Lee before, and the company is making quite a big push into Africa. We're going to get into that later in the episode. When you talk to people and drivers, because you've done quite a bit of reporting about this on the ground, what is it that the drivers have been telling you about their own personal reasons for switching outside of what the government sort of forced them to have to do?
3: The first and the major one is the shortage of fuel in the country. So they were spending hours and hours on gas station to fill their tanks. So that was, and also there were cases that they might not be able to get gas. So that was the major reason that pushed people to switch to EVs. The second one is most of the drivers I spoke to is that the EVs are more comfortable and latest brand, so which they prefer to switch to the EVs. So these are the major reasons people are telling me why they switch to EVs, on top of the government decision to ban fuel cars from getting into the country.
2: Well, let's get the view from China now. Joining me from Beijing is Linda Liu, our Asia transport reporter. Linda, thank you so much for being here. So let's just take a look at the global picture for electric vehicles. Bloomberg's been reporting about how we have been seeing sales actually growing in a number of markets since the Middle East conflict really ignited a few weeks ago. How much of that, though, is coming from Chinese automakers? Give us a lay of the land, if you can.
4: So for Chinese automakers, most of their sales are still within the home market, but obviously their exports and overseas sales are growing very fast. These Chinese EVs cover a big range of price points. A lot of them are very affordable compared to the ones you would find from, say, Tesla or Volkswagen or BMW. So the Chinese EVs are definitely attracting a lot of consumer interest for their affordability. And they also have a lot of technology features in the car that consumers might find them very attractive.
2: When you say affordable, what do you mean? Because we were speaking with Fasika Tedese, a reporter in Ethiopia, and she gave us a sense of how much it's costing there for consumers. What are you talking about when you say affordable?
4: Yes. So looking at a market like Ethiopia, some of these models, for example, the Seagull compact hatchback from Chinese carmaker BYD goes for, say, around $23,000. Mm. Now, compare that to a Tesla, which, you know, costs from $30,000, if not more. That's actually a very affordable option for consumers locally, even if, say, not many of the lower socioeconomic consumers can afford them. But, you know, looking at the middle class or more wealthier consumer segments, the Seagull from BYD, you know, is one that is probably more accessible to the consumers there than, say, a Tesla.
2: Yeah, and perhaps as we talked about with Fasika, the cost savings analysis seems to level out when some of these consumers think about how much they're spending on fuel. When we think about the African consumer, Linda, and the African markets in particular, how important are they for Chinese automakers?
4: So right now, Africa as a region for the Chinese automakers, especially looking at the EV segment, it's still quite small. I'm just looking at the figures for the first quarter this year. China exported just over 13,000 EVs to Africa. That's actually quite small compared to, say, Europe or Asia, where, you know, they receive something like more than 200,000 EVs in the first quarter. Wow. But just looking in terms of growth, Africa is actually one of the fastest growing region in terms of the changes in EV shipments. Africa's growth in the first quarter so far is at 87%. That's probably just the second fastest growing region for Chinese EV exports behind Latin America and the Caribbean. So even though it's a very small market right now, but the potential is very big.
2: Which would make sense why we're seeing them double down to a certain extent, at least in BYD's case. So, Linda, we talk about Ethiopia in this episode,

0: But where else, based on your reporting, are you seeing Chinese car makers targeting and potentially looking to make inroads across the continent?
1: So in Africa, I would say the traditional auto hubs, natural markets are for these Chinese car makers. So places like South Africa, Morocco, or even Egypt, where they have strong manufacturing bases, have seen a lot of interest from Chinese car makers. For example, Chery, which is China's largest car exporter, they are actually in the process of taking over a car factory that was formerly owned by Nissan. So it just shows them building up the supply chain in the local region. And if it's a country that already has essentially foundation for making cars, then that's a very easy choice for the Chinese car makers.
0: Thanks for listening to this excerpt of the Next Africa podcast on Bloomberg Radio. 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I'm Jennifer Zabasadja, and this is Bloomberg.
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3: On the latest edition of the Bloomberg Businessweek Daily Podcast, a conversation with Blake Leonard, president of Stu Leonard's Wines and Spirits, on what a summer picnic may cost consumers this year.
4: Yeah, well, you know, I was the other day just visiting one of our wine suppliers, and he was saying that it cost him over $2,000 more just to get a container of wine here into the U.S. right now. And that's, you know, just one part of the whole transportation piece.
5: So you couple that with actually selling the wine in a time when we're hearing more and more about young people not drinking as much, this idea of like, you know, dry January actually lasting the entire year. What does that mean for the overall business?
4: Well, you know, you also see customers here on the store. And I was just talking to a lady the other day who was just talking about how much more it costs her to fill up her huge, you know, van that she drives with all her kids in the back. So, you know, everyone here on the store floor is definitely feeling it. I think one good thing about being a family business is that we can, you know, work with our suppliers and hold those costs. In a lot of instances, we'll split, you know, that transportation cost with our suppliers so we can keep prices here on our store floor family friendly.
6: And you guys have not yet seen price increases, my understanding is, due to fuel, correct?
4: Yes, we have not. You know, here in the wine business, as you started off with the tariffs, that was, you know, big last year. And for this year, really no one wants to raise the price of wine right now. And I always look, this is a great new rosé that just came in. It's a new fresh vintage. But, you know, we're retailing this under $15. And if I were to go and sell it over $15, what happens to sales is they go down.
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8: Hello, listeners. Marin Somerset Webb here. I just wanted to remind you that if you are enjoying our weekly podcast, and I hope you are, you will also probably really enjoy my weekly newsletter for Bloomberg subscribers. 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It does mean signing up for a .com subscription, but I promise you it is worth it because you will also get access to John's Money Distilled newsletter and informative and actionable stories from more than 2,700 journalists worldwide. Right, on to this week's show. Welcome to Marin Talks Your Money, the personal finance edition of Marin Talks Money. In these bonus podcasts, we talk about the best strategies for making the most of your money. I am Marin Somerset Webb, and with me, as ever, senior reporter and Money Distilled author John Stepek. Hi, John.
9: Hi, Marin.
8: Right. We are on to one of our favourite topics. Really, house prices is our favourite topic, but we're actually going to revisit mortgages, which is connected to our favourite topic and, of course, dear to all of our hearts. For those of you who are new to the show, last spring we published an 8-part series on how to buy a house in the UK, which I strongly recommend, by the way. But since then, the landscape for interest rates in particular has changed drastically, so we thought it was worth revisiting this topic and looking at questions like, what is the best type to get now? Who has the best rates? What's most

0: It's important when trying to choose the best mortgage for you. And of course, also is now really the best time to buy a house at all. To help us with that, we welcome back to the show Anthony Emerson, Director at Trinity Financial. Hello, Anthony.
1: Hi, Maren. How are you?
0: Good, thank you. And thank you for joining us again. We really appreciate it. Now, you've already heard me say the questions I'm going to ask you, so why don't we just start? The landscape has changed a lot since we last spoke to you. Do you want to run us through what's been happening?
1: The landscape has changed dramatically. I mean, last time we spoke, we were on a journey where we were expecting one, maybe two Bank of England base rate cuts. The inflation looked like it was a little bit more in control. And then it's flipped entirely on its head. And we are now in a position where the Iran war has created an immediate surge in the interest rates that are available to clients. We saw within a 2-week period an increase of around about 1.2% in the cost of borrowing, which is exactly the opposite of what we were hoping for.
0: Yeah, 1.2 percentage points. So up from, what was it before? What was a sort of classic 2-year fix before the war began?
1: The lowest rates available at the point where the war started was around about 3.6, and then that jumped up to 4.7 as the sort of best rate option that was available. And that was where a stonkingly high 40% deposit.
0: Wow. If we went out today with, say, a classic 10% deposit looking for a 2-year fix, what would we end up paying?
1: At the moment, just short of 5%. And that, I mean, the interest rates went up by sort of 1.2, where everything was in excess of 5%. But then, since then, we've seen a little bit of a softening as the swap rates have edged downwards a little bit. And I think the uncertainty caused lenders to overcompensate for the uncertainty. And then as things have sort of panned out and they've got more of an idea of how it's going to affect, we've had the rates come down a little bit, around about sort of 0.2%. So we're still that 1% higher. The lenders, bless them, are doing absolutely everything they can to try and get us into the properties that we want. I mean, we've seen more and more lenders these days change their affordability calculations. So we've now got more lenders lending 5.5 times your income, even up to 6 times your income for certain people. And, you know, we have really reached that inflection point still where that whole debate about rental versus owning on a month-to-month cost basis is, if you're young and you've got a deposit, it probably makes sense for you still to buy a house than it is for you to rent.
0: Really?
1: It does, yeah.
0: And it's not getting a little closer with these prices? I mean, I always think when you see a lender prepared to offer 6 times income in a dodgy economy with very low growth in real wages, particularly in the private sector, it makes me feel nervous that maybe they've relaxed those affordability measures a little too much.
1: I can totally see where you're coming from on that. But the problem is the Renters Reform Act has also kicked in now, which is meaning that we've got more and more landlords leaving the sector. And that means that we're going to have less rental properties available, which is going to drive the prices up. It's going to have completely the opposite sort of effect that maybe the government wanted, but it is definitely going to mean that renting is going to get more and more expensive as we move forward.
0: Interesting. So you'd expect buying to become more affordable, prices to come down. And we've seen certainly a collapse in house price growth, and we're seeing falls in absolute nominal terms in quite a lot of areas now, particularly in London. And you'd expect that to continue partly as a result of this rental reform.
1: I think so. I mean, we're seeing that flats in particular, which were the vast majority of the rental stock, a lot more stock is on the market, and therefore those prices are being pushed downwards because of the supply and demand imbalance. You can probably pick up a fairly decent deal in the rental in a flat market at the moment than you could maybe compared to a year or two ago. That means that obviously if you are a starter, first-time buyer, there is probably a couple of good deals out there which will make sense. And obviously, the bigger the deposit you've got, you know, we're looking at rental properties. If you bought something at circa 600 odd thousand pounds and you were, you know, in your early 30s, you could probably get a mortgage costing you around about £2,500 on a capital repayment basis, even at 90% loan to value. Now, those sorts of properties, from what we've seen, are renting for around about 2.5%.

0: £2,500. So it's quite equitable, but obviously in your capital repayment mortgage, there is an element of capital repayment which you are getting back over the course of time.
1: Yeah, so that whole thing can still work. So do you think that rates have settled for now?
0: Who knows? At the moment, you know, we've had a couple of lenders saying that they're reducing their rates. Well, when I say reducing, they're only coming down by 0.05%. So it's very, very nominal. We are very nervous about the fact that inflation is a sort of rearward looking metric, and we are yet to see the full effects of inflation and the pressures that puts on everything else come through in the figures. So we think that, you know, the cost of fuel, fertilizer, and all the other bits and pieces is really going to come to the fore in the next couple of months. And you might see rates remain at this sort of level for a while they wait for more data to come through.
1: Okay. I mean, I suppose that the question that I know that everyone wants to ask, and if I hadn't interrupted John, I think he might have been about to ask it. Sorry, John, is if you need to remortgage in the near future, do you do it now? Or do you wait? And from what you've just said, it rather sounds to me like you would say do it now because these inflationary effects are still to come.
0: We have this conversation with people all the time where they think that you need to wait to be able to secure something. You can remortgage your property, if you're up for remortgage, up to 6 months earlier than your expiry dates of your current product. If the rates improve from that point going forwards, you can always ditch the application that you've made, either with your existing lender or with a new provider, and then reapply for a new rate or new product or whatever it might be going forward. I'd much rather clients are prepared and get their mortgage set and settled 6 months ahead of time, and then every month catch up with their mortgage broker to kind of say, let's have a look at the market again. Has it improved? Should we make another application for something cheaper? Too many people are leaving it right to the last minute. And if something goes against them, they may very well end up paying quite a bit more than they had to.
1: I hadn't realized you could do that kind of rolling rearranging, had you, John?
2: I was aware of that. I just would like to just double check. Are there any downsides to that, Anthony? Like, for example, you don't have to pay the arrangement fee up front. There's no sort of non-refundable costs involved.
0: Generally speaking, John, you have lenders providing you with free valuation and free legal transfer nowadays. And because of that, we can secure something with no money down. The arrangement fee varies from product to product, from free to £1,500 to £2,000 for each product. But you can opt to add them to the loan at the end when the mortgage completes. So therefore, there's no money down from your side to be able to get in and do that application. And at least you have something in your back pocket, which basically allows you to protect yourself from any upward increase in rates.
2: Yeah, so basically you should definitely do it. There is no downside to this.
0: Absolutely no downside, other than the poor mortgage broker might need to do his job 2, 3, 4 times over.
1: What about if you're buying, you're taking out a new mortgage, and you say you're looking for a house right now? Can you do the same kind of thing? Well, I haven't found a flat yet, but I'm definitely going to find one. Can I arrange a mortgage and then keep rolling that over? Or I can't arrange the mortgage until I've actually found the house?
0: You have to have found a property first in order to make a full mortgage application. And at that point, the mortgage offer comes out, and as long as you haven't yet exchanged, we can keep reviewing the rates and changing the application accordingly. So if you took out a mortgage application with Santander, for example, and you know the rate went from 4.7 to 4.5, we could ring Santander up, get a new mortgage offer issued, and they would issue a new mortgage offer at the lower interest rate. The reason that we say that you can do it up to the point of exchange is that once you've exchanged contracts, because you have to complete on a set day and a set timeline, it's very risky to go back to the bank and ask for a change to be made, because the bank has the right to reassess the entire loan under whatever their new basis is. So affordability might have slightly changed. The kind of property that you're after might have slightly changed. So

0: There is a risk that the lender might pull the product at that point. However, generally speaking, it doesn't affect the client's application.
1: Okay, so given the length of time there often is between an offer being accepted and exchange, it's worth getting your mortgage offer in as quickly as possible because it gives you this great optionality in that if rates go up, not your problem. If rates go down, you can renegotiate.
0: Absolutely. That's 100% correct.
1: Okay. Interesting.
0: And I think too many people, especially when it comes to remortgaging, don't really know that fact. And, they wait and wait and wait, hoping for a better situation. Whereas you can do it as early as you want and then just review and review and review every month for the next 5 or 6 months. We can get a change of product up until the mid of the month before your rate expires. So if your rate expires in June, we can get you a change in product up to the 15th of May.
1: Interesting, because I've been noticing that deals are taking longer and longer to go through than they were even a year ago because of chains collapsing in a very sort of olden days type way. So if you have that length, this is really useful information.
0: That's on the purchase side of things, absolutely.
1: Yeah.
0: Purchases, the whole system and the way it works is somewhat archaic, but I don't really see it changing. We used to have the implementation of that buyer's pack, which I thought would actually re revolutionize things in a very positive way. Scotland manages to get everything sorted out before they put their house on the market. Can't really understand why England hasn't followed suit. You go to other parts of the world, 28 days from the day you accept, after 7 days it goes unconditional and away you go. So it's just a different way of looking at it, but change is something that most people don't like.
2: Well, one thing I was going to ask, and I think this is something a lot of people will be curious about now. So obviously the fixed rate has shot up to about 4.5, 4.7, 4.8%. You can still get a tracker around about 4-ish, 4.1. Are you seeing people asking you for trackers, and what's your general take on that?
0: The tracker differentiation, I mean, I looked at interest rates in preparation for this. At 60% loan to value, for example, the tracker rates currently is 3.96, whereas the same product fixed rate is 4.42. So you're looking at nearly 0.5% difference between the two products. Now, that means that you could probably take two Bank of England base rate increases before you reached the situation where your fixed rate would put you. Most of the trackers as well don't seem to have early repayment charges applicable to them. So it gives you more freedom to be able to make overpayments, refinance at a stage that the market may have improved. And it really just comes down to what you as an applicant have as a risk appetite, because we have already somewhat priced into Bank of England base rate increases. So it is highly likely that by the end of this year, you will probably be looking at nearly 4.5% on that tracker rate. However, if the rate then turns around and starts going downwards just as quickly as it went upwards, then you might very well find that product beneficial. If it keeps on going north, then that product is not as clever.
1: Suddenly, everyone has to be an expert on inflation, right?
0: Correct. And I think it's being used more by people who are expecting some sort of windfall, big bonuses, an inheritance, some sort of asset payout that they could then use that tracker rate and the flexibility that comes with it to make a rather large overpayment. Because when you're looking at interest rates at sort of 4.5% odd, to achieve that as a net return in the market is a little bit more difficult than most people would like. So therefore, we're seeing a lot more people reduce their outside their mortgage lending because of the fact that it's got a guaranteed return, if you like.
1: Yeah. What about the offset mortgage? Are you seeing demand for that less?
0: Yeah, less and less popular, mainly because of the fact that it costs the lenders so much to administer it.
1: Okay, so
0: And
1: it's the lender who's finding it unattractive, not the

0: The borrower will generally find it quite attractive if it's used correctly. But what we see on our side is that offset mortgages are generally around about sort of 15 to 17% more expensive in rate than you'd be able to get a standard product for. Now, that means that you have to have that amount of money or more in your offset account at all points during your mortgage in order to be able to meet what you could have got on a standard mortgage. It's only if you've got more than that sort of 17 odd percent that you start to benefit compared to what you would have had on a normal mortgage. It works quite nicely for people who are capital raising because they're at the end of their fixed rates and they want to do a massive home renovation, and all that money needs to sit somewhere while they drip it out over time. But you know, if you haven't got the right situation for the requirement for that, then it isn't a product that is as popular as you want, as you might think. Most people who have that cash available try and pay off the mortgage with it.
1: Yeah. Okay. So this all seems relatively straightforward. We have no idea what's going to happen next in terms of interest rates. So you might as well get a deal on the table, whether you are buying for the first time or whether you are remortgaging, and just keep reviewing it up until the last minute and take it from there. But there's no point in sitting around waiting.
0: I definitely wouldn't advocate that at all.
1: John, I interrupted you again. Sorry.
2: No, this is a really minor point, but the one thing I have noticed, and sort of keeps occurring to me is that whenever we used to talk about the property market prior to the financial crisis, there was basically no such thing as a setup fee, or there were an awful lot of free mortgages. And now, you know, setup fees are, as you say, they seem to start at about a grand and go as high as two. What do you say to people in terms of thinking about setup fees? What should you be looking out for? What do you need to consider? In terms of how it actually affects the cost of the product.
0: The setup fee basically comes down to mathematics, John. You know, if the differentiation between a product with a fee and one without a fee multiplied by your loan balance over a 2, 3, or 5 year period that you take the mortgage for, generally will always, you know, we'd advocate the product with the fee if the savings are more than the cost of the fee. And as far as the fee is concerned, obviously, we were talking earlier about, you know, the financial impact of applying for a mortgage. We never really advocate that a client pays for a value, pays for an arrangement fee up front, mainly because of the fact that if we change lender, you then have to go back to them and ask for a refund. And it's a little bit like dealing with HMRC, quick to take your money, but really slow to give it back. So I would say to you that, you know, you add it to your mortgage, but each one of the lenders generally has an overpayment facility allowed, which is 10% of the outstanding mortgage balance.
1: Okay. All right. Well, I'm a bit optimistic, not that optimistic. John, anything?
0: Family houses are going to do very well because, you know, the builders are building flats, they're not building houses.
1: John, anything else we should ask before we move on?
2: Don't think so. I think that all made perfect sense.
1: Okay, brilliant. Thank you, Anthony. I hope that was helpful to anyone who's wondering about mortgages. But if you have more questions, do write in and let us know. Thank you, John. Thank you, Anthony. Thanks for listening to this week's Merrin Talks Your Money. If you like our show, rate, review, and subscribe wherever you listen to podcasts. And be sure to follow me and John on X or Twitter. I'm Merrin SW and John is John_Stubbeck. This episode was produced by Sam Asadi and Moses Andam, sound designed by Aaron Casper. Questions and comments on this show and all our shows are always welcome. Our show email is merrinmoney@bloomberg.net.

This is Asia Trade. I'm Shivrian in Tokyo. The top stories this hour. Asian stocks set for a weak open with oil rising as investors assess inflationary threats from the Iran war. President Trump again warning Tehran is running out of time for a deal. War-driven worries intensifying in bond markets with G7 finance chiefs set to discuss the debt sell-off on Monday in Paris. And the White House says China's agreed to spend billions on U.S. farm products following the Trump-Xi summit, but it's silent on Beijing's announcement.

0: We continue to watch what we see in the yen as well. The dollar has been quoted mixed within that G10 space in early Sydney trading. Those risks over the fragile US Iran ceasefire, indications of improving US trade ties, US-China trade ties, I should say, are really amongst some of the themes that we're focusing on. And dollar yen looking pretty flat at that 158.77 handle at the moment. We're also watching a little bit more weakness when it comes to trading in the Aussie dollar that was down by about 1.3% last week after what has been really that period of strength. Taking a look at what remains the main story, though, when it comes to that commodities watch, what happens with oil prices, that to and fro, at the moment seeing more gains when it comes to pricing in crude. Brent there up by just about 1% there. New York traded crude up by 1.8%. So looking to see what happens when we have the start of trading in Brent later on today. Rising, though, for a third day overall. The US and Iran situation, the fact that these two sides remain far apart, the new threats coming from President Trump over the weeks of war and the lack of progress when it comes to the reopening of the Strait of Hormuz, despite, of course, his coming up in conversations between the Chinese and American leaders in their two-day summit that finished on Friday. Gold is seeing a little bit of a bid up, about a tenth of 1% there. Sydney futures, along with the rest of Asia, looking quite weak. And it is also about the rout in global bond markets as well, signalling a potential new era of elevated borrowing costs. These Iran war-driven inflation worries are intensifying. US 30-year yields have surged to a two-decade high above 5%. G7 finance chiefs are set to discuss the sell-off when they meet on Monday in Paris. Let's get some more now from our Bloomberg MLife strategist, Mark Cranfield. So, Mark, tell us about whether this there's a set of a sense of, I guess, the levels that we're seeing now in bond markets being set, and that's really impacting expectations and fears trading across assets now.
1: Yeah, when you have the long end of bond markets behaving badly, it really is one of the worst scenarios you can get across asset markets. Central banks control the short end pretty well. They adjust interest rate policy, and that has a very big effect on where short-term yields go. They have very little control over the long end of bond markets. You may hear a lot of talk from the G7 meeting about how they'd like everybody to calm down, but they really, there's not too much they can do about it, particularly when bond supply is so huge around the world. Fiscal deficits are increasing in most of the G10 countries. There doesn't seem to be a great deal of people wanting to get on and reduce those deficits at all. In fact, it's going, the Iran war has made it worse, it's going the other way. Investors can see that. That's why there's so much talk about bond vigilantes coming back into action here. They are taking it on themselves to decide where interest rates should be in the future, and that's why they're pushing yields. We saw, as you say, 30-year Treasury is 5%. JGB's 30-year hitting 4% last year for the first time on record. It's probably going to get worse this week. There are two major Japanese bond auctions this week, and the JGBs have this amazing ability to infect the rest of the world with their bad news. And we haven't even talked about UK gilts, which are heading towards 6% at the very long end of the curve there as well. So you have the three key drivers of bonds all going wrong at the same time. Treasuries, JGBs and gilts, they are notoriously the three that are, when they come together and they're all going bearish at the same time, that is really the worst scenario across asset markets. Equities need to pay attention, commodities need to pay attention, and of course currencies as well. And that's where we are right now. There really needs to be not just soothing words from central bankers and finance ministers. They need to actually put together a plan and say, how are we going to get inflation down, and communicate that to the bond investors around the world.
2: And we have that rout in KGBs, right? I mean, Korea also dealing with the whole inflationary threat from the semiconductor boom that's supercharging the economy. I mean, the semiconductor rally, really not limited to South Korea. We're talking about this immense concentration in the U.S. as well.
1: In the very short term, the demand for semiconductors and building all these data centers is actually inflationary because people are squeezing. There's a shortage of supply in the chip sector, and those prices are being pushed up. So in the very short term, it's just making the situation even worse, and it's giving bond traders, for example, in Korea, giving them even more reason to sell further. Eventually, down the road, all this AI infrastructure probably is deflationary. It will reduce jobs. But investors can see that in the near term, it is just making the inflation anxiety even worse because it's squeezing already limited supplies. And then you add on to that the supply disruptions we're getting because the Strait of Hormuz is closed and it's just coming into a

0: Perfect storm. It is no wonder that people are saying that it's going to be very hard to get inflation down. And we've got a new Federal Reserve Chairman, Kevin Warsh, coming in. It's going to be his first week on the job, and he's coming into this situation, and it's really not what he anticipated at all. He would have been put there to try and find ways to sell the idea of lower interest rates. That is going to be very difficult to persuade anybody in this environment that interest rates can come down.
1: Mark Ramfield, Bloomberg M Live Strategist, there with a look at the markets. The White House says China has agreed to purchase at least $17 billion of agricultural products from the U.S. each year through 2028. But he hasn't commented on Beijing's assertion that both countries will cut tariffs following last week's Trump-Xi summit. Our chief North Asia correspondent, Stephen Engel, is in the Chinese capital. And Steve, I mean, the pledge is huge, but will there be follow-through, I guess, is the question.
2: Right. I mean, we've been down this road before with pledges by China to buy agricultural products. Keep in mind, in 2024, China purchased about $24 billion worth of agricultural products, including soybeans. So this pledge that was made, essentially $17 billion non-soybeans, so not including soybeans, China earlier, late last year, essentially agreed to purchase about 12 million metric tons. So combined, it would be back to the historical averages, basically, because in 2025, through the trade war, China's imports of U.S. agricultural products sank all the way down to $8.3 billion after all those trade disputes escalated. So again, it gets it back to sort of first term levels. And that's a good thing. That's normalizing trade. But keep in mind, if things go bad on the trade front again, China has already built in its resilience. They are purchasing soybeans as well from a cheaper source, and that is Brazil and elsewhere. So they can always pivot again. Keep in mind, when they made that last big commitment in the first trade war in Donald Trump's first term, then COVID happened, so the numbers didn't necessarily match the commitment. And again, there was some distortions as well caused by the trade frictions last year. So again, I'm not going to be holding my breath that this is necessarily going to come to fruition, but at least they've made this pledge for annual purchases of $17 billion, not including the soybeans, annually through 2028. The interesting part, I think, about in the aftermath of this summit was what China said and what the U.S. said. China's MOFCOM a day earlier released a readout saying the two countries will adopt a series of measures, including cutting levies on certain unnamed products. And the amount of digging I've done on what are those products, we haven't heard. This is something Jameson Greer, the U.S. Trade Representative, told our colleague Anne-Marie Hordern in their interview here in Beijing, that he sort of confirmed what other media have been reporting, that they're working on this board of trade where each side would commit to about $30 billion worth of products that are not national security concerns in this board of trade. Because keep in mind, inflation has gone up because China, you know, exports so many products to the United States that are not necessarily national security concerns. One person I heard says something like fireworks. We're approaching the 250th anniversary of the founding of the United States. There's going to be a lot of firework purchases. Fireworks are not necessarily national security concerns, but they're almost entirely made in China. So things like that, they need to come to an agreement on areas of trade where they don't necessarily fall under national security concerns, so therefore levies can come down. But that's going to take time, lots of negotiations between the two countries to find that list of products that fall under each's $30 billion ceiling.
3: Expecting lots of negotiations at the upcoming G7 meeting of finance ministers as well. I mean, I guess the symbolism of some of these agreements being reached by the US and China at a forum where trade imbalances is expected to feature.
2: Yeah, so there's going to be the G7 meeting in Paris Monday and Tuesday, and then also something we're going to be attending in Suzhou on Friday and Saturday is the APEC trade ministers. So they're all kind of coming off the back of this G2, as some would call it, between the summit between Trump and Xi. So yes, I think France being the host of the G7 meeting, and they've also invited, I believe, India, South Korea, and others, Kenya, I believe. And did I say South Korea? Yes. So others, they're not part of the G7, to also broaden the dialogue to discuss how to cope, if you will, going forward with not only China's overcapacity in trade, but also the debt levels in the United States going forward, to broaden that dialogue beyond just China and the United States, which, let's be real here, there were not a lot of deliverables that we've seen so far other than a stabilization of relations between the two nations for now.
1: Yeah, just putting the floor on tensions, right? Our chief North Asia correspondent, Stephen Engel, there joining us from Beijing. And still to come on the Asia trade, we get the outlook for Japanese private markets with Carlyle's Takaomi Tomioka, who sees opportunities around succession deals and corporate carve-outs. Much more ahead. This is Bloomberg.

0: bringing you up to them in the news whenever and wherever it happens. I'm Sherianne in Seoul, and this is Bloomberg.
1: Good morning. This is Bloomberg Surveillance.
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11: 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We're going to get some key reports.
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0: get more on the latest trade agreements between the world's biggest economic powers after last week's summit between President Xi and Trump in Beijing. Joining us now is Emily Benson, who's a head of strategy at Minerva Technology Futures. She was a senior advisor at the U.S. Commerce Department during the Biden administration. Emily, really great to have you with us. So in a lot of ways, a two-day summit, the 36 hours that President Trump spent in Beijing was high on optics and warmth, but perhaps less so when it comes to actual commercial diplomatic deliverables. What's your assessment of this historic visit?
1: Well, the word of the day is certainly stability, and that was the main objective all along going into this bilateral summit. It was delayed 1 month. They were supposed to have met in the beginning of April, and geopolitics interfered, particularly with regards to matters in the Middle East. And both parties had one primary objective, which is not to revert to where we were this time last year and then in October, at which both points, the U.S. and China, had vastly expanded and also utilized their trade and investment toolkits against each other that led to an overall deterioration of the relationship. And as you say, this was very much an atmospheric focused summit. And President Trump went in with high expectations for pomp and circumstance. And on that front, President Xi certainly did deliver.
0: Do things get harder from here? Because obviously we've had an invitation for President Xi to visit the U.S. From what we're hearing sort of internally from the Chinese side, there's obviously still quite a degree of skepticism and doubt as to perhaps not sincerity, but the longevity of the warmth in this relationship, right? We know that there's a lot of domestic political pressures that will come up. We know that the

0: Strait of Hormuz remains unresolved at this point on the ongoing war and when that, you know, longer-lasting truce will come through. How stable do you think this relationship truly is, and how much more difficulty will there be in terms of getting to some of the issues that are more challenging and not the lower-hanging fruit?
1: So there is an indefinite period to continue to have these dialogues, because I think in a positive sign of the relationship overall, there are additional scheduled meetings. Leaving Beijing, the White House officially invited President Xi to come to Washington in September. The leaders will likely meet again two additional times in the fall, in November and December. And so what that means is there's this artificial time pressure that makes both sides unable to move forward on any major sensitive issues, because there's always a summit, always a dialogue around the corner. In some ways, that actually could preclude concrete outcomes from coming from both sides. And here, as you also mentioned, there are a lot of open questions about what exactly substantively came out of this summit. If you do a side-by-side comparison of the Chinese announcement of the summit versus the White House readout, which was circulated about an hour ago, there are very marked differences in the way that both would characterize these outcomes. So, for example, we hear Secretary of the Treasury Scott Bessent say that both sides will mutually seek to reduce tariffs to the tune of $30 billion. It remains unclear on exactly what that would be, certainly not in strategic or national security sensitive sectors. But overall, we will have a lot of work to be done. And I would anticipate a lot of that would happen outside of the principals level. And so staff will have to be working very diligently to ensure that some of these top line items do see the light of day. But it is certainly easier said than done. This comes at a moment when both sides are mutually de-risking from each other. So as we heard in your previous segment, China has fastidiously pursued a strategy of reducing its dependency on U.S. agricultural products, but also on very sensitive advanced technologies. And the U.S., for its part, is also trying to scale up de-risking policies from China, especially on rare earths or on magnets, by inducing additional supply to happen in the United States. What's interesting is that both sides have come out and confirmed that they will stand up a board of trade and also what seems to be now a separate board of investment. And here, this could in some ways contradict one of the hallmark features of the administration, which has been to preclude additional Chinese investment in the United States. So over the summer, we'll have to see where the rubber meets the road.
2: More specifically, when it comes to the ongoing tech decoupling between the two sides, what have we seen out of this summit, and what are we expecting in the next few years if semiconductor cooperation sales in China as well are still seeing lots of hurdles, despite, of course, the Trump administration relaxing some of those limits when it comes to less advanced chips?
1: One of the major standout features of this trip is that the United States convened very senior CEOs from across the technology sector, and one of the immediate outcomes seems to have been additional Chinese acquisition, or at least stated intention to continue to acquire U.S. agricultural products. And so we didn't see, at least that's become public yet, any major technology breakthroughs. The U.S. has finally confirmed that it has allowed the export of very advanced NVIDIA H200 GPUs to China. China, for the time being, does not seem entirely keen on wanting to allow the import of those U.S. products, because China, again, is pursuing a strategy of trying to become more self-sufficient by procuring indigenously made advanced technologies. And this actually doesn't only apply to semiconductors. It also increasingly applies to machine tooling. If you look at this December 2025 Chinese rule on indigenous machine tooling capabilities, their own 50% rule. And so what we do see is a Chinese reluctance to allow these hallmarks, these very, very standout Chinese tech companies from importing American goods. There is a tentative signal that the licenses have been approved for for procurement by 10 leading companies. This includes Alibaba and BYD, which were very briefly listed under a Pentagon designation as having connections to the Chinese military. So what we'll have to also see on the U.S. side is how the White House can get its own ducks in a row in the interagency process as they proceed with a new strategy towards trade and investment with China.
2: Emily Benson, good to have you with us, Head of Strategy at Minerva Technology Futures. We have more ahead on the Asia Trade. This is Bloomberg.

0: Eternal life, a concept that has captivated the imagination of humans since the dawn of time. I'm David Rubenstein. The advances that have been made in science recently has made it possible for people to live much longer than they would have otherwise lived decades ago. With innovation exploding, it's harder than ever to know what's real and what's just hype. On Longevity, I talk with the leading experts in science and medicine to educate people about how they might be able to change their conduct so that they can live a happier and healthier life.
1: It is at the front and center of what we're trying to resolve and understand.
2: Americans need to know they are at risk of dying from the next pandemic.
3: What we really need in our lives is to build community.
4: Knowledge is power. The generation before us, cancer was considered a sign of weakness, and many never talked about it.
5: Longevity without health is not valuable, but if you can maintain health, people are productive when they're older.
0: Join me on a four-part journey as I explore the great quest for longevity. 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
6: Making money isn't about drowning in emotions. It's about understanding what's actually happening. Markets are the best way to glean signal from noise, and that is what we try to do every morning. This is Bloomberg Surveillance.

0: Well, the U.S. and Iran remain far apart on a deal to end the war and reopen the Strait of Hormuz, with President Trump warning his patience is wearing thin. Let's get more from our Bloomberg editor, Michael Heath. And so it did come up in the conversation between Presidents Trump and Xi. Nothing really was agreed upon other than sort of broad agreement that it's not great that the strait remains closed. But we're sort of now back to where we were and where we've been for the past few weeks.
1: Yeah, Heidi, I mean, there's no real signs of forward movement or momentum or anything like that. And in fact, Iran came out on the weekend and said that it listed five demands from the US, that they wouldn't pay reparations, the nuclear material needed to be transferred to the US, various other things. And then another Iranian statement sort of like, the US is making these demands despite, even though it couldn't achieve them during the war. So why would, Iran do this now? And I think it's a fairly good point that the US is, Trump has really backed himself into a corner, and the longer this goes on, the worse it gets for the US. I mean, for the Iranian regime, I've said this a few times, it just needs to survive. So even if, attacks or bombing resumes against Iran, as long as they can weather it, and really the Iranian regime doesn't care about its people, so in a way it can weather it, it's only going to keep mounting the pressure up on the US. So it's hard to know what's going on. I mean, the US has been blockading Iran, trying to pressure its economy, but now we also see it's allowing some Iranian shipments to China of oil, which means that, one of Iran's biggest customers, that the money is still, the oil is still going out and the funds are going through. So that's sort of a breach of the blockade too. So it's a real deadlock, and it's difficult to see where we go from here.
0: And it's interesting because we've kind of seen expectations for what a truce looks like get managed increasingly down to the point where we're essentially talking about, a handful of points in an MOU sort of thing. But at the same time, no progress is being made. Has there been just a psychological underestimation of, as you say, the willingness of Iran and its leaders to put up with hurt, and even if it means inflicting hurt on its own population?
1: Yeah, I mean, that's exactly right. And I mean, this is not new. We saw this in Vietnam when the US would drop all these ridiculous numbers of bombs or whatever, but it didn't make any difference at the end of the day. If there's a will to resist, then that will go on. And, when you've got a superpower against a smaller nation, the superpower, this is not, they're never going to devote everything to this, or they're not going to put boots on the ground because of the political issues and all that sort of thing. So they're constrained in some ways. And I think that, that the US really didn't recognise that Iran would use the Strait of Hormuz as a bargaining chip, which I think most people had recognised would be the case. And it really is getting more and more problematic to them. And we've seen this with Israel as well, that you can keep bombing, you can keep knocking off, leaders and that sort of stuff, but it doesn't change the overall calculus that while Iran can resist that, while it can keep the Strait of Hormuz blocked and energy prices high, it's causing a lot of pain to the West. And really, it was sort of a question of who will break first. And while the US kept that blockade really tight, maybe Iran would start to crumble, when it couldn't pay its own public servants or anything like that. But we're seeing that sort of, it's porous in a way, that blockade as well. So, yeah, I mean, the US, it seems like it's either going to have to make some more concessions or it resumes to bombing, but whether bombing can solve it, it's very debatable, I think.
0: Michael Heath, Bloomberg's economy editor. Take a look at where oil is sitting. We're roughly about 50% higher since the start of the war. We're now fearing that this fresh escalation potentially being risked in hostilities could see even further gains. More ahead on the Asia trade. This is Bloomberg.
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3: On the latest edition of the Bloomberg Intelligence Podcast, a conversation with Bailey Lipschultz, our senior equities reporter on the IPO from Cerebras.
4: Yeah, it really does kind of serve as a quite large appetizer, if you will, in terms of just the sheer size of it. Again, north of $5.5 billion. I don't know if we've confirmed that they've exercised the green shoe. You have to imagine that happened almost instantaneously. So this would be the largest chip IPO of all time here in the US. And the big focus is, again, in a few weeks, what happens with SpaceX looking to raise $75 billion and how the market can digest that capital, and just thinking through how that does set the table for an Anthropic and OpenAI potentially later this year. Just given that across those three deals, it's pretty much an entire record year of IPO proceeds.
5: Yeah.
3: And there's a lot of drama surrounding this IPO because we had reporting that showed Arm Holdings and SoftBank, which owns Arm, the majority owner, wanted to buy this company a couple of weeks before the IPO.
4: Yeah, it's kind of unsurprising for all intents and purposes. The interesting thing from that reporting from Ed Ludlow and the team is kind of the question around the cash and stock component. And when you think about the fact that right now, Cerebras, however you want to pronounce it, is about $65 billion in market cap. Yes, Arm is $225 billion, but there is an interesting kind of financial gymnastics that would have had to be kind of accomplished to complete that deal. And the question then going forward is just how large would the company be?
3: Benefit it has is that it's an AI chip maker, and that, like, you know, hits on so many different things right now. Is it a competitor to NVIDIA?
4: Yeah, that's how they're billing themselves.
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5: Take a look on how we're setting up for the market opens across Asia. Of course, we had a session of losses for the Wall Street day on Friday, but we're seeing that downside pressure continue into the early Asia Monday morning. And you can see U.S. futures also seeing some downside after we saw the Philadelphia Semiconductor Index sink about 4%. Really, the concentration risk very much felt on the Friday session, with the S&P 500 seeing its biggest drop since March. And you can see Nikkei futures also pointing to some downside after two sessions of losses already. The yen continues to be on the weaker side. 158, 159 is the level right now, as we saw the biggest weekly loss since March. KOSPI futures also pointing to some downside, not surprising given the losses in the chip sector in the U.S. session. We also saw the Korean won's biggest weekly decline since March. Do watch out for the JGB space, KGB space as well, given that yields continue to rise across the board. But when it comes to South Korea, of course, the KOSPI is coming down from an incredible milestone past that 8,000 level and now seeing its worst day in about 2 months on Friday. Samsung also on watch as the company and its largest labor union meet again to avert a strike that could wreak havoc on the economy. Let's go to Seoul and our Asia equities reporter, Yoo Kyung Lee. Yoo Kyung, of course,

0: Samsung, SK Hynix make up such a huge part of the cost, being not surprising that we're seeing really the anxiety around the South Korea market.
1: Yeah, absolutely. I think it's going to be another pretty much risk-off day today, and there are several issues that investors are watching. For today, Samsung reunion is going to resume wage negotiation with the management, and that's going to be the key issue that investors are going to watch. And another thing is that there's going to be NVIDIA earnings later this week, and South Korea's this blistering market rally has largely been relying on the AI demand. So NVIDIA's earnings is going to be really important because SK Hynix and Samsung both are key clients at NVIDIA, and the demand for NVIDIA chip is going to tell where the next leg of the market, like whether there could be the next leg in the market's rally or there's going to be some consolidation. And the macro economic backdrop is not really positive, as you mentioned earlier, with the higher oil prices and not much progress on the Iran-US talks. Investors are going to increasingly look for some of the domestic triggers, such as Samsung labor union talks with the management, and also the NVIDIA earnings.
2: Yeah, tell us about Samsung a little bit more, because we saw that 8.6% decline on these fears of a strike on Friday, right? What are we watching for next?
1: Yeah, there were several developments over the weekend that helped the management to resume its wage negotiation with Samsung's labor union. Now, the Samsung labor union has said that it will take 18-day a walkout if its demand doesn't get met by the management starting May 21st. So this resumption of this negotiation is crucial because this happens just 3 days before the May 21st day of the strike that Samsung union has warn. Now, a lot of investors are likely going to think that the worst case scenario, which is the strike, may not happen, because over the weekend, Prime Minister Kim Min-seok said government is reviewing all options, and that includes possibly invoking emergency powers to avert strike. And the Prime Minister also emphasized that this is the last chance, virtually the last chance, to avoid the strike. So I think a lot of investors are going to take that statement as a clue that the South Korea will probably avoid the strike, but they're still going to watch whether there could be some kind of chip production disruption that could have a ripple effect on the stock market.
2: Asia Equities reporter Yukun Lee there. Let's get you caught up with the latest on some of these corporate headlines. And Swatch has been forced to shut stores and cancel launches of its Audemars Piguet pocket watch collaboration after massive crowds raised safety concerns. The Swiss watchmaker shut nearly 20 stores throughout the US on Saturday and cancelled events in the UK, France and other locations, urging customers not to rush to stores. New York police reported one person was arrested outside a Swatch location in Times Square. ASML has signed a deal with Tata Electronics to develop domestic chip manufacturing in India. Tata is investing $11 billion in the country's first 300-millimeter fab in Gujarat, with ASML supplying key technology. The agreement also includes plans to train talent and boost India's research and development infrastructure. India is pushing to become a major chip producer by 2032.
0: Japan's biggest banks are gearing up for another record year. Mitsubishi UFJ and Mizuho both expect profits to hit fresh highs despite risks from the Middle East. Let's bring in senior investing and finance editor Russell Ward. So, Russell, I mean, the risks are there, geopolitical, macroeconomic, but it seems the banks are, at least for now, doing fine. What were some of your key takeaways?
3: Sure. I mean, the banks are always quite conservative at the start of the fiscal year. So, you know, that was quite, a good point to make. I mean, I think another year of record profit is nothing to be sniffed at. That said, they are forecasting that profit growth will slow, and some of the CEOs, Junichi Hanzawa of MUFG, spoke of the uncertainty stemming from the Middle East conflict. And they've also booked almost $1 billion worth of reserves. That was in the last fiscal year for any soured loans related to the conflict. So certainly that's top of their mind. And there is definitely a lot of uncertainty heading into the new fiscal year for them.
0: Yeah, there have been some CEOs that have talked about how that has changed the calculation for the entire Japanese market, given how vulnerable it is to Middle Eastern oil. What are some of the risks for the rest of the year, especially at a time that we also continue not to see those rate hikes from the BOJ?
3: Yeah, I mean, that's part of it, the BOJ for sure. I think for the banks, you know, they're definitely at the coalface of the economy. So really, the Middle East conflict is going to,

0: dictate the path of the Japanese economy and loan demand, and then, you know, the risk of the sale loans, as I mentioned as well, and then, you know, bring it on to the Bank of Japan. Obviously, with the stagflation scenario looming, you know, that's putting uncertainty over the prospect for rate hikes. And, you know, the Japanese banks have been really benefiting from the rate hikes so far, and they'll be definitely counting on those to continue in order to, you know, give that loan profitability a bit of a boost.
1: At least given the good results so far, could we expect more shareholder returns?
0: Yeah, that's a good question as well. I mean, so we had all three banks announce buybacks. Sumitomo Mitsui on Wednesday announced a $180 billion yen buyback. Its shares fell after that, though, so I think the market was a little bit disappointed by that. And then on Friday, you saw MUFG and Mizuho both announce 100 billion buybacks, so they're smaller. So, you know, there could be a little bit of disappointment there. Some analysts have been talking about those being on the modest side. There are sort of capital issues that the banks, having made acquisitions, etc., that are wary of, and obviously with the uncertainty, they want to be prudent. But, you know, certainly shareholders will be expecting, you know, with these profits to translate into higher shareholder returns going forward, that's for sure.
1: Russell Ward, Bloomberg Asia Investing and Finance Senior Editor here with me in the Tokyo studios. We continue to watch, of course, the JGB side of things as well. I mean, as Russell just mentioned, we continue to see those inflationary pressures and the oil shock, and that sent yields higher across the board. We're talking about the 40-year yield at the highest since 2007, 30-year yield topping 4% for the first time ever, 20-year yield here in Japan highest since 1996. So let's discuss this broader bond sell-off, because we're not just talking about JGBs, we're talking around the world, given, of course, the ongoing war in Iran. Let's bring in our chief FX and rates correspondent in Asia, Ruth Carson. Ruth, so bond yields, not only in Japan, but just across the world, just pushing higher.
2: Absolutely. The bond vigilantes are being ruthless at the moment, and it doesn't matter where you're sitting. If you're a government with long-term debt, you'll most likely see borrowing costs ratcheting up ever higher. Now, why are the bond vigilantes out in force? It does come back down to the Iran war. Brent is above $110. There is no firm end in sight to the war just yet, and it's inflation angst. Traders are reacting with inflation angst right here, and that is turbocharging yields higher in the US, Japan, Korea, UK. Take your pick.
3: Where does this tension, as you say, leave us? Will we see central banks being forced to hike? Are markets sort of wrong-footed in terms of how they view inflation at the moment?
2: Yeah, it's that perpetual tension and tug of war. Who is right here when it comes to charting central bank paths and the inflation print as well? So investors are clearly signaling that it's, you know, a little too late. They do want to see interest rate hikes. And it's that perpetual struggle between the bond market and policy rates. Who is going to come up on top? What is clear right now is that bond markets are signaling it is just not enough. We've already seen, you know, pre-war, the Fed, for example, being expected by swaps traders to cut rates a couple of times this year. That's gone. That's gone. We're looking at a hike in March next year. And this playbook is playing out in Japan, it's playing out in Asia and the rest of Europe. So yes, we will have to see how that tussle plays out.
1: At what point do investors go, well, this is a time to bargain hunt?
2: Yeah, and this is the thing that I'm asking all my investor contacts every day when I speak with them. Are you buying? Is this good value? And right now, if I was to put my finger on it, it would be it's just not enough yet. Bond yields still have a way to go higher. And again, it comes back down to the war. If inflation continues to go up because of higher oil prices, why would you buy bonds right now? You want to dip buy? Wait until it's a little higher.
1: Our chief FX rates correspondent in Asia, Ruth Carson there. Coming up, we look at opportunities in Japan's growing private markets with Carlyle Japan co-head Takao Tomioka. Much more ahead. This is Bloomberg.

0: 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I'm Danny Berger, and this is Bloomberg Deals. 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
2: Bringing you up-to-the-minute space news whenever and wherever it happens. I'm Ed Ludlow at NASA's Kennedy Space Center in Florida, and this is Bloomberg.
3: We're about 12 minutes away from the market opens in Japan, and we're seeing at the moment futures pointing to a little bit of downside and perhaps some risk-off sentiment as we saw U.S. equities just fall from record highs and see one of the worst drops since March for the S&P 500. You can see Nikkei futures pointing to some downside, and of course, we'll be watching the JGB space very closely. Yields rising across the board around the world, and you're seeing the 20-year yield here in Japan as well, highest since 1996, and the 30-year and 40-year also breaking new records. Let's turn to private markets in Japan, because perhaps seeing a little bit of a sweet spot in recent years. Borrowing costs, of course, despite the BOJ starting to normalize, they remain pretty low. Companies from large corporations to smaller family-owned businesses also becoming perhaps more receptive to selling off operations. Joining us now in the studio is Takaomi Tomioka, co-head and partner at Carlyle Japan. It's good to see you again.
4: Good to see you. Thank you for having me this morning.
3: Since we last spoke, we have seen an immense change in markets, in the macroeconomic backdrop, in geopolitics as well. And as I mentioned, yields now at record highs. Does that change the playbook for your business here?
4: Well, first of all, geopolitical risk has been there for some time already. And we are closely watching what's going on in the world. Regarding Iran war, that of course impacts the procurement cost for Japanese companies in Japan. But so far, we are monitoring our portfolio companies, and negative impact on those portfolio companies is still minimal. So we hope the company will continue to manage the procurement costs, but that's the current situation in terms of Iran war impact. In terms of the rate, BOJ will normalize the rate so as to be able to control inflation rate better, under control. The base rate itself is still low and quite competitive in comparison to base rate in the US and Europe. So we still enjoy quite competitive financing costs in terms of availability and cost-wise.
3: The trajectory, though, seems to be higher, especially for BOJ rates,
4: yeah,
3: right? And at the same time, we don't know when the Iran war will end and if those procurement costs will just worsen from here. Does worsening sentiment also risk impacting corporate activity overall?
4: Well, it depends. It depends upon how interest rate goes high.

0: higher. But our estimate is probably rate increase twice a year, twice this year by BOJ, by 25 basis point each, meaning 50 basis point increase doesn't matter for our private equity investment. So we see increasing rate, but that itself will not have a substantial impact on overall corporate activities as well as for private equity investment. That's how we see.
1: And so far, you've had a very busy year for Carlyle.
0: Yes. I remember I met you last May. Over the last 1 year, we have five new deals and four exit transactions. Five new deals include two carve-out deals and three take-private deals, which is exactly in line with the current market trend. More carve-out from corporations is taking place. So Japanese CEOs are more focusing upon core businesses for creating the growth. And divesting non-core businesses. And that's why we have more carve-out type of deals. And when we talk about carve-out, there are two types. One is acquisition of subsidiary companies' equity. The second type is acquisition of business asset from corporation. One of the deals which we have signed is electric component business carve-out from Omron Corporation. That is business carve-out, not just subsidiary acquisition. And that type of carve-out should be enhancing in Japanese market. Since Carlyle has done a lot of business carve-out transactions in the US, probably one of the most deals done by Carlyle.
1: Okay, so that's maybe your competitive edge, but at the same time, are there some concerns about the risks around perhaps sentiment changing in Japan? If you're seeing the Japanese government stepping in, for example, the NBK part really wanting to buy what is a Makino milling, and the government saying it's a national security concern.
0: Yeah. The protecting economic security by the government is just a reasonable thing to be done, and that's happening not only in Japan but also in other countries for some time already. The important thing is we have to be carefully targeting the target company, especially in the core sector of industry, examine if this investment target can be protected by the government or not, well in advance before working on the transactions. That way, the seller and the buyer doesn't have to waste the time. So I think that is a given circumstance, and what we should do is targeting.
1: Takaomi Tomioka, really good to have you with us. Thank you so much. Co-head and partner at Carlyle Japan. And just as we were speaking, we've been watching those JGB yields, and now we're seeing breaking on the terminal of the 10-year yield, rising about 10 basis points to 2.8%. Of course, as I mentioned, we have seen yields at multi-decade highs, the 20-year yield at the highest since 1996, the 30-year yield topping 4% for the first time ever, 40-year yield also highest since its debut in 2007. So you can see the broad leg higher for Japanese government bond yields, as of course it follows also the global bond sell-off. This is Bloomberg.

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1: Both sides willing to go back to the battlefield.
0: The narrative changes moment to moment.
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0: Count on Bloomberg for up-to-the-minute reporting.
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0: World Health Organization has declared the Ebola outbreak in the Democratic Republic of the Congo and Uganda as a global emergency. For more, it's bringing in our biotech and pharma senior editor, Jason Gale. So tell us about, I guess, the context and significance of this declaration and what it tells us about risk.
1: Yeah, so the WHO Director General on Sunday declared a public health emergency of international concern in response to this outbreak in the Democratic Republic of the Congo and in Uganda. The Director General has not ever previously made that declaration without previously consulting an emergency committee, but he's gone ahead and made this announcement, which I guess really speaks to the severity and complexity of this outbreak, Heidi.
0: Tell us about this particular strain of Ebola and why it's become more worrisome.
1: Yeah, so this one is called Bundibugyo. It's a fairly rare species of Ebola that has caused this particular outbreak. It's only caused two previous outbreaks, so it's very less studied compared to Ebola Zaire and Ebola Sudan, the ones that have appeared much more often over the last 50 years. This one is known to have a slightly lower mortality rate, but testing for it is much more difficult. There are no vaccines, there are no treatments, and right now it's known to have spread to about 350 suspected people, causing about 91 deaths, according to the Congo's Health Minister Roger Kamba on Sunday.
0: There's been significant, of course, if you look at the backdrop of this, there's been significant cuts to public health programs, to US foreign aid under the Trump administration. Has that impacted the ability of these countries like the DRC to respond?
1: Well, certainly the US government is saying that they are involved with this particular response, that they're coordinating with the WHO and others. But if you talk to health researchers and doctors that have studied this and public health, they are all saying that the US is much less involved, and research funding cuts have definitely impacted on this outbreak.
0: Bloomberg Biotech and Pharma Senior Editor Jason Gale there, and of course the CDC also at the same time dealing with the hantavirus outbreak as well. Let's get you a quick look at markets as we're setting up. It is a pretty sort of lackluster beginning to Asian trade at the moment. We are getting that revival of course, the oil rally and all of those risks posed to what central banks can do, the inflationary broader outlook as well. We're seeing oil extending these gains. President Trump saying that the clock is ticking for a deal with Iran. It is a big week when it comes to the macro front as well. We've got Chinese activity data coming out this week, Japan GDP, some inflation numbers and labour market data out of Australia there as well. But it is looking like we're going to start off on the back foot for these Asian markets. This is Bloomberg.
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6: Gustav Magne Rikse, he's a 33-year-old salmon heir, and he's the majority shareholder of SalMar, the world's second largest salmon producer. And it was his dad who founded SalMar and transferred large parts of the company to Gustav, his only child, when he was only 14 years old. So he's been Norway's youngest billionaire for years. And while he's been quite reclusive, he's worked as a model in New York and elsewhere. He's been known for his love of fast cars and fashion, but also for his love of his home country and his home island.
3: Yeah, so what is he doing with the business? You've got beautiful photographs of the location, and also this is a place where he has worked in various capacities since he was a teenager too.
6: Yeah, he started working. He said he worked at the factory when he was 12, Just pushing these boxes around. He said he can still remember the sound of them screeching on the floor. And he worked out at the Pens in his 20s. But this year he got a formal role as the CEO of the family company owning most of SalMar. So now he's getting into the business side of the company, saying he's losing sleep over it. He slept better when he was working out at the Pens. But now he's looking to invest more in artificial intelligence, which can now, he says, track individual fish. And these are millions and millions of salmon out in the pens off the coast. And they can track the individual fish to monitor disease.
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8: Joining us now is Sambanova CEO Rodrigo Liang. He is a direct competitor of Cerebras. Rodrigo, why don't you explain to us first exactly, you know, where you compete and where you differ?
9: Yeah, we're a chip maker. We build AI chips for inference. And so we're very focused on driving inference into the highest performance space. And so if you look at Cerebras, where they're demonstrated that they can actually run really, really fast on smaller models. We run the spectrum. We think that the battleground is going to be in the large models and where the frontier models are, and even the open source models are now trillion parameter models. We're very focused on taking those big models and running them really, really fast.
8: Who gets access to your chips?
9: Well, that's a key thing. Supply chain is a battleground, and we're already taking orders into next year. But the really exciting thing about this right now is as we actually make these models more efficient and we map them against chips like ours, where we can run them 10 times faster than, say, a traditional GPU, you can make more tokens available to people. And so today we're driving them into enterprises. We're driving them into sovereign clouds because we think that the market is much broader than just the frontier models or just the hyperscalers.
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10: Oil-driven inflationary angst being felt across markets globally. And of course, here in Japan, we're watching JGBs very closely because they continue to rise yields on the 20-year at the highest since 1996. When it comes to the 30-year yield, also for the first time topping that 4% level, and the 40-year yield at the highest ever as well. And you can see the 10-year yield very close to that 280 level as well. And of course, the inflationary pressures here in Japan will be very important for the Bank of Japan when it makes its decision on when to hike rates next. We're also watching the AI rally, anything to do with semiconductors, with the tech sector here in Japan, of course, chemicals heavy, semiconductor equipment makers heavy, and memory chips as well. We'll be watching the likes of Kioxia, for example, around the results. You can see the Nikkei at the moment unchanged at the open. This, of course, as we already had two sessions of losses, and the Japanese yen holding very close to that 159 level against the U.S. dollar, has its worst week since March against the dollar. So take a look at the Korean markets as well, because we had pressure on the Korean won. Not surprising given that you have the strength on the U.S. dollar on the other side of that trade. And you can see right there, 1502, woof, surpassing that 1500 level right there and weakening further against the greenback. And we're watching, of course, Samsung Electronics very closely because those wage negotiations continue. Will we see